0: world and on the internet. But may the God of all grace, who called us to his eternal glory by Christ Jesus, after you have suffered a while, perfect, establish, strengthen, and settle you. To him be the glory and the dominion forever and ever. Amen.
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0: Hey everybody, this is Steve, and welcome to episode 34 of We Are Orthodoxy. Do you ever wonder what it really means for human beings to be both body and soul? Have you ever felt torn between two worlds? On the one hand, wanting to give yourself to the church while also feeling that part of you is being drawn somewhere else? Because if so, then I think you're really going to enjoy Christian's conversation with Rin. But first, let's hear what people are saying about We Are Orthodoxy. Creator25 gave us a 5-star rating and said, "I find these conversations to be quite frank. Our lives are never as cookie-cutter as we would like them to be. This doesn't mean that we can't pour out our humility, our struggle, and our faith into the conversation. The battle between good and evil is real, and we get a glimpse of individual care and sincerity with each episode. Great concept." Wow, thank you. And thank you all for listening now. When you're done, head over to Apple Podcasts or wherever you listen to podcasts and be sure to give us a 5-star rating and leave a review. We might read it on a future episode. Now, I'll turn it over to Christian for his interview with Rin.
1: Hi, Rin.
2: Hey.
1: How are you?
2: I'm good. How are you?
1: I'm well. I just want to thank you for taking the time to chat with me today, to be on the podcast. I think it's super cool. And I always, you know, I always like to kind of point out too, whenever somebody puts themselves out there as like, hey, I want to share my story, I always feel like it's something worth marveling at. So you were one of those people who are like, I think that like I would like to be on and I would like to share my story. So I think that it's just awesome that you took the leap and introduced yourself and now you're here. So thank you.
2: Thank you. Yeah, thank you for letting me tell my story.
1: Of course.
2: I'm excited to be here.
1: I'm excited to hear it. Obviously, I don't know anything really about it. A little bit in emails that you sent, but then, you know, it'll be a different conversation, I think.
2: Yeah.
1: But how did you end up coming across We Are Orthodoxy or deciding that you wanted to be a part of it?
2: Well, that is a long story. Suffice to say that I've been on a journey. I am currently a part of the Protestant, I guess, faith, but have been just kind of searching things out anyway. I have been looking into Orthodoxy and someone told me about B2B, and then I started searching more around things that were done by Y2AM, and then found you guys, and I've literally binged every single episode, and I've loved it. So it's been really nice to, it feels like, you know, a lot of times you'll find things that are, you know, people kind of talking at an audience, which is awesome, but it's rare that you find true conversation where you feel like you're really connected, and I think that's awesome, and I've loved listening to it.
1: Wow. Well, that's a cool path to kind of have gone the B2B Y2AM rabbit trail. You know, there's, I think that it's cool when like our stuff actually like connects somehow, but yeah, I'm grateful that you've loved it enough to want to be a part of the project and to kind of keep the conversation going, even from kind of like, you know, the place that you're standing. So I think you're probably one of the few, I think, that we've had that's like Protestant kind of looking into Orthodoxy. Like most people have either been in it and are in it or have been in it and left. Like we might have had like one other person on the show who's, I think, been on their way or looking into it. So super cool. Super cool that you found it and wanted to share your story.
2: Yeah.
1: Which, you know, I definitely want to get to, but I also want to know just a little bit more about you. So can you just tell us a little bit about yourself? Like, what's your story?
2: Yes. So I live in Atlanta. My name's Rin Tomlinson. I am 32 and I used to be in pharmaceutical sales and moved to Atlanta and knew that that wasn't the route that God had me on. And then, so now I'm working for, an online nonprofit Christian. I mean, it, like there's a lot of adjectives that you could put in front of the nonprofit, but, anyway, it's a nonprofit called Giving Company here in Atlanta. So I help to curate, websites and, do graphic design and things like that. So, that is what I do for work. I've been a part of a church here in Atlanta that is pretty well known. I have 5 little sisters and I just took 2 of my little, 3 of my little sisters to Jonas Brothers concert last night. I knew not a single word they were singing, but I was in it with them. They were having a blast. So anyway, yeah. So I've been, I grew up in Tuscaloosa, Alabama and went to the University of Alabama. Sadly, I did not want to go there. I wanted to go to Auburn, but anyway, it it ended up working out great. And so now I'm in Atlanta. I've been here for January 5th will be 5 years.
1: All right. So Atlanta for five years. You said that like when once you moved there, you knew that what you were doing with pharmaceutical sales wasn't what God had for you. How did you know that?
2: So I'd been in it for about a year and a couple of months once I moved here. So it was beginning of 2016. And I had this, I mean, I don't really know how to explain it other than just like a like an encounter with the Lord. And I mean, I grew up Methodist. So like if you saw visions, like they're gonna put you in a home. You know what I'm saying? Like you're not, that's not like acceptable. Not really acceptable, but in the South, it's just not the norm. So anyway, I just, as I was driving down the road one day, I just like had this encounter. I mean, that's the only thing I know how to call it with the Lord. And since that point, I've not turned back at all. I mean, I felt like I just wanted to read every single thing I could find. And so 3 months later, I was in my apartment and I guess it was the Lord. And I just felt like he was saying, I'm pulling you out of pharmaceutical sales and it'll be in July. And that is exactly what happened. It happened on July 13th and I was taken out for budget reasons, got another pharmaceutical job, was also taken out for budget reasons. Our entire team on that team was taken out for budget reasons. So I was like, okay, I hear you, you know? But yeah, I think that's the only way I can describe it, but it was really amazing to watch it all play out.
1: So then how did you end up going the nonprofit route? I mean, how did, once the pharmaceutical stuff was done, were you just like, okay, doing something else?
2: Well, I knew that I'd actually been praying about this company. A friend of mine that I went to church with and actually was in seminary with worked at this company. And I knew that I wanted to be in ministry, but I didn't know what that would look like for me and how that would kind of pull in all of my different, like the different gifts that God's given me. And so anyway, I'd been praying about working here for a long time. And right after I lost the second job due to budget cuts, my friend who worked here called me and she said, I'm actually going back into the corporate world and I want to recommend you for this job. Would you be open to it? And so I told her yes. And she put my name in and they weren't ready to hire for several months. So it wasn't until May that I was hired. It was a crazy story. I mean, I had already like accepted a job with a different company and just truly felt like I was going to hear from the company that I'm at now within the period of time that they had before I was supposed to start. Cause they gave me a 5 week period of time. And within a week I heard from this company and the day before I was supposed to, so the Friday before I was supposed to start at the other company, I got the offer from this company.
1: Oh, wow.
2: So yeah, it was pretty wild.
1: So what about now what you're doing? Is this like, is this the dream? Like, is this what God wants for you?
2: It's not the dream, but I definitely do feel really strongly that it's preparing me for what I do feel like the Lord has called me to. And I mean, there's a lot of different things that I feel like the Lord really has called me to in the space of ministry online, just maybe in a different aspect. So it's been really cool to get to walk this out, but also to get to meet different people who are already kind of doing that and help support them along the way because I'm learning so much that I never would have known before. Mm. So it's really great.
1: Yeah. Can I ask you more about that? So this is preparing you for what the Lord is calling you to, kind of like this, maybe some aspects of ministry online. What does that look like?
2: Yeah. So I have a dream of, I feel this is part of what led me to Orthodoxy, to be quite honest with you. I have been on a health journey for about the last 2 years. And I just started dreaming of a website that would help people, especially in the Protestant world, understand how to incorporate the practical everyday things of taking care of your health, taking care of your body in with the faith that you walk in. Because I feel like oftentimes we don't, I mean, I couldn't find where my body fit into my faith in the Protestant world. Like the only place that my body fit into my faith was for me to raise my hands on Sunday, you know, just in worship. And for quite a while, to be quite honest with you, there was just this almost oppressive thing happening where I just really didn't even feel the freedom to take care of my health because I was so afraid of vanity. And so my friend actually led me to Dr. Zielinski's podcast, who is now a friend of mine. And he is a functional medicine doctor, all the things. And so he was talking about health from a biblical perspective. And he and his wife are amazing. And so ever since I've found them, and I just have almost felt like the permission to step into that health journey. And so really what the dream is to launch something of practical help, really to anybody, wherever they are in their faith walk, whether they be Catholic or Orthodox or Protestant, wherever they are. And just to help people see that, you know, the Lord is, he's given us so much knowledge that he wants us to use. Like, he is for our health. So that's the dream.
1: Yeah, that's cool. How did you end up kind of going the health route? I mean, what's that journey been like for you?
2: Well, it really feels very interconnected to the pharmaceutical thing. It almost feels like the Lord was like changing worlds. You know what I mean? Instead of being in the medication side of things, being in the prevention side of things. But the health journey for me was, I mean, it really, really started when I had to commute 55 miles one way to work. And then it's just, I mean, when you're doing that already, and then you're already in a sedentary job, your body will just, I mean, we're made to move. And so my body just started revolting, full on revolt. And I just started doing different things that I felt like would help. And what was crazy was I actually felt I had just used to drink Diet Dr. Pepper like it was going out of style. And so I quit doing that. And it was the hardest thing in the world. Actually, the kids that I babysit were like, "Miss Ren, you drink way too many Diet Dr. Peppers." And I was like, "Well, okay then." And so they gave me...
1: Quiet, children, go get Miss Ren another Diet Dr. Pepper.
2: It was so funny.
1: My juice.
2: Yes, and so they do... they have LaCroix at their house, and they were like, you know, if you've ever had grapefruit LaCroix, it's called Pamplemousse.
1: Pamplemousse.
2: So they were like, "Miss Reed, go out there and get you a Pample Mouse." And I just got so tickled. That was so funny. Yeah. Oh my goodness. Yeah. It was so funny. So anyway, I had that and I was like, "Oh, this is actually good." And so I have not had a Diet Dr. Pepper since that day. And I've not looked back.
1: Congratulations. That's awesome.
2: Thanks. I'm really proud of it. And I'm just so thankful to them that they were like, "Hey, here's some tough love for you, Miss Ren." You know, like, I mean, and I'm thinking about it, like, what if I'm not going to let them have Diet Dr. Pepper, then why am I going to drink it? You know, like.
1: Totally. Doesn't make any sense.
2: No, not at all. And so anyway, that sort of, you know, kind of came into things. And so I was like, okay, well, I'm not going to have caffeine. What am I going to do? Like, what? And so I started looking up different vitamins that I felt like would go with the symptoms that I'm having. And then I went to church one night, and I was talking about kind of how I was feeling. And a friend of mine said, "You might have a thyroid problem." And so I went, like, I don't want to be on thyroid medicine for the rest of my life. And I know some people do have to be, and that's that route. But if I can prevent it getting worse and actually heal from it, I'd rather do that than anything else. And so I went home that night and I was listening to podcasts about natural things that you can do for thyroid. And it was every single vitamin that I had found on the internet that was supposed to meet my symptoms. And so it was wild. And so anyway, since then, it's just been a matter of figuring out, you know, what is it that makes my body feel like, you know, feel like I want to get up and move around and, you know, feel like I feel more healthy. And so that's been, it's been a fun journey because it's just, there's so much to learn, and I love to learn anyway. And so I've really, really loved kind of searching all of that out. And it is so empowering because you realize what you can do for you. You know what I mean? Like, when you learn those things and you can implement those things in your life, and it just almost gives you an avenue to be able to accomplish something.
1: Yeah, totally.
2: For yourself. So it's been a lot of fun.
1: That's awesome. That sounds super cool. And really that takes a really kind of personal and close touch for you, you know, to have been able to stand kind of on the door of like some sort of unhealth or something. And then be able, I like the way that you said that, right? Like, I don't want to have to just kind of like take medicine and like manage it. I'd rather heal, mm-hmm. you know, prevent and heal.
2: Yeah.
1: Which I feel is really kind of like the, the beautiful thing to healthy choices and healthy mm-hmm. living is that our bodies want to kind of repair, you know, that they're mm-hmm. they're made to repair.
2: Yeah.
1: Like if they don't repair, it's because in some ways we've, you know, generally speaking, you know, barring some sort of like exceptional disease or genetic to something, like, mm-hmm. you know, they'll do that. They'll get better. You get a cut, gets better.
2: Yeah.
1: You get a stomach ache, gets better. You, mm-hmm. like just happens.
2: Yeah.
1: You also mentioned that you went to seminary.
2: Yes. For two semesters, my church did a partnership with Dallas Theological Seminary. So I was in that for 2 years. And then when I was out of work, I didn't have the money to go. And so I just kind of quit doing that and then haven't had the time or the funds to be able to go back. But it's been amazing because I've been able to go on this journey that I don't know that I would have been able to go on if I were in seminary.
1: Mm. Do you want to go back to seminary at some point or like do anything? I don't know. Any further theological education?
2: Well, probably not there. Sure. Yes, I would love to. I would love to learn more. And I would love to go back to wherever I find is what I truly feel like is the truth about the Lord. And that feels right now like the Orthodox Church. But it's a big leap. And I know you, that's part of your story. And I know you made that leap as well. So, I think I would love to have that mostly because what I feel like I'm called to, I feel like needs to have some sort of backing there to be mm-hmm. able to explain things from that standpoint.
1: Yeah. I love kind of like seeing how even already like all the pieces are kind of fitting into this like vision kind of for what you want, you know, like even with like the work that you do with the nonprofit kind of preparing you for something like running a website or anything like that, that movement from, you know, medicinal mm-hmm. management or whatever to kind of like preventative healthcare stuff. Like that's, you know, there's definitely like a movement toward some sort of like integrative whole on this that kind of, you know, combined even with the vision of like, you know, what does it mean then for, mm-hmm. you know, for humans to have bodies, not just only as kind of like accessories to life, but to like really be embodied. Like we are spirits that are embodied. We mm-hmm. don't exist one from the other. You know, there's no, mm-hmm. no way to somehow just treat the body like an unnecessary shell.
2: Yeah.
1: Yeah. It's cool to kind of see how all of that is looping. So now, you know, you're saying you want to go to where you find the truth about the Lord. Mm-hmm. Right now that feels like orthodoxy. So I guess it sort of seems like now is as good a time as any to just ask you the thing that I ask everybody. And that's if you were to describe your relationship with the Orthodox Church at this point as a Facebook relationship status, how would you do that?
2: It's complicated, maybe. Mm-hmm. Yeah. Mainly because I'm like 2 inches deep, like there's a whole ocean and I'm like, you know, tiptoeing into it. I feel like I've been submerged as much as I've gone and like looked into it just from a rational perspective and how many things I've read and all of that. But I feel like orthodoxy is something you have to experience. And I haven't been able to do that a whole lot yet, mostly because I'm a little bit scared, I'll be honest with you. But yeah, I would say it's complicated, but I'm also like crushing hard. That's not a status, but it is the truth.
1: Yeah. I'm crushing hard. I love that. Yeah. Okay. So maybe walk me through a little bit, because you're saying like, I've done a lot of like the looking into stuff kind of from this rational perspective mm-hmm. and submerged myself in like reading and all of that, but that experiential side of it, that's something that you haven't been able to touch as much.
2: Yeah, mostly just because I went recently to Vespers at a Russian Orthodox church, but I didn't know anything. I didn't understand what's happening at all. I mean, I gave my friend a play-by-play who, mm-hmm. this girl that I met on Instagram, which is how I meet all my friends. It's like a joke, running joke in my work and everywhere. But anyway, she actually didn't know me from Adam, sent me a book, and it was Matthew Gallatin's Thirsting for God in the Land of Shallow Wells.
1: Yep, yep.
2: And so anyway, we've kept up. We've never actually met in real life, but she also converted from Protestantism. And so anyway, she messaged me and she was like, hey, how did it go? And I was like, here's my play-by-play. I had no idea what to do with my hands. I didn't know where to turn. I was like, why are these people, can we just bow one time? That three times feels like a lot. And then I was like, wait, now we're eating cake. Okay. What? That's okay. Anyway, I mean, I was into the cake. Let me just say that. But
1: anyway,
2: more cake. Yeah. And so anyway, I think there has been a little bit of fear to step into that, but also more fear to step away from what I'm already in because I feel so loyal to that. Mm. I was supposed to go to the Cathedral of the Annunciation here in Atlanta with a friend of mine this past Sunday, and I slept through every single one of my alarms like a good 32-year-old does. And so anyway, actually I'm going with her somewhere tonight. So, or not tonight, Thursday night. So I'm excited about that. Cool. And it's having to do with young adults orthodoxy.
1: Mm-hmm. Okay, cool. Yeah. So talk to me a little bit more about the fear to both to step into and to step out of. I mean, because that is definitely like to have one foot in each camp, sort of in some sense, mm-hmm. like that puts you on pretty rough ground. Because I imagine in some sense too, there's also maybe like a little bit of a fear of not stepping into.
2: For sure.
1: Like on the one hand, maybe I'm afraid to step into it, but I'm also a little afraid not to because I feel like I maybe know too much now.
2: 100%. Yes. Yes. Yes.
1: Yeah. So talk to me about both of those, kind of like all that fear stuff.
2: Yeah. I think in terms of the fear to step into, I will just tell you part of my journey to even learning about Orthodoxy involved me YouTubing videos of Orthodox services. And I was like, this is from Mars. Like, coming from a place where, and I don't mean that to be like disrespectful at all, but coming from a place where, I mean, it's a concert every Sunday and it's beautiful and I love it, but it's very, very different. And it looks to me, I mean, I look at it and I think, wow, like, they just invite you into the whole of it, you know? Whereas being sung to and responding, you're invited into the process, which I think is beautiful, but also I don't know what to do. And so that's frightening. And also when I go to my church, I can wear, I mean, I don't have to dress. So I don't actually have the right clothes, I don't think, even to wear to an Orthodox church right now. And so those are something, you know, those are some things that, you know, will hold you back, I guess. But
1: sure.
2: And not that anybody's been like, no, you can't wear that. But I mean, I think maybe it's me being more self-conscious than anything else. And then, I mean, I think the fear of losing or leaving my church is that I don't want to lose my people. And they have been my family since I moved here in January of 2015. So, there's a lot of fear there because I lost my mom. I'm going to try to say this without crying. I lost my mom very suddenly last October.
1: Oh, no.
2: And yesterday was her birthday, so it's a little fresh, just to be honest.
1: Yeah.
2: But anyway, so that just means that my people are just so special, you know, and when you lose somebody, that makes it even harder to try to leave something else, you know? So, because you're trying to find your place in the world, and you've already got a place here, and so trying to find that somewhere else and also trust that the people that you already love are not actually going to go anywhere, that you're still going to have that relationship. Mm-hmm. You're just not going to be doing church with them. Yeah. There's just a lot of uncertainty, I think, around that.
1: That makes a lot of sense to me. Yeah. First of all, I'm so sorry that happened.
2: Thank you.
1: Those sudden losses are just so disorienting and so painful.
2: Yeah.
1: Especially when it's like someone so close to you, like your mom.
2: Yeah.
1: You know,
2: it was rough,
1: man. I can't even imagine. I mean, so it makes sense to me, right? That like, hey, I got these people now who have been my family, who have been there, who have been through this with me. People that you were with when you found out, people that you were with when you had to process it all. Like, of course you wouldn't want to leave them.
2: Yeah.
1: Especially like if, you know, who knows? I mean, you wouldn't want to say like, hey, we're donezo or whatever. But if I go to a different church, does that maybe mean that we're done? I don't want that.
2: Yeah. Yeah. And I mean, I wouldn't, it wouldn't be me cutting those relationships off. I just know, and I go to a pretty large church and I love my church, but you know, when you're out of sight, it feels like you're out of mind, you know, especially when you're going to a big church and the focus is, you know, on creating an environment where people get to experience the Lord. You know, that focus just shifts to what's in front of you. And that is what's true in any big church, I think. So, I mean, it's not that I don't trust my friends, but I mean, there's just a fear there, just an uncertainty of, you know, well, if I'm not here, are you going to even think to reach out, you know?
1: Yeah, no, I mean, that makes a lot of sense. I think if I were in your shoes too, I, you know, standing on the brink of something like this, I think I would also feel afraid for sure of like, what's going to happen. I mean, who knows? Just because, like you said, it's uncertainty. Yeah. There's no way of knowing what's going to happen any which way. Yeah,
2: for sure.
1: And uncertainty is not a fun place to be, you know?
2: No. Yeah, that's a whole topic.
1: Yeah, indeed.
2: In and of indeed. Itself. Yes, I agree.
1: People much smarter and well-versed have had more things to say about it probably than you and I have ever could.
2: It's been a big part of this journey, I will say that.
1: Yeah, yeah. So, okay, I totally hear like that, how that would be really like a, is the word destabilizing fair?
2: For
1: the foot in, foot out, like fear of going into, fear of leaving, like unstable, the disorienting, I don't know, like paralyzing a little bit?
2: Kind of.
1: Okay.
2: I think, maybe, I don't know. So I'll just tell you this. Before, when my only context of God was the understanding of the cross that looked like penal substitutionary atonement. And I don't know if everybody that listens to this podcast understand, it knows what that is, but it's essentially the view that in order to forgive us, God had to pour his wrath out on Jesus rather than being free to forgive us. And when I understood God in that way, uncertainty felt very scary because ultimately the God that I believed in wasn't actually good and kind. And so uncertainty in that space was very, very, very difficult and scary. And it just felt like, oh my gosh, I have to get everything right. And like, you know, it just was anxiety inducing, I feel like. But as I'm coming to understand God to look more like Christ, uncertainty feels like a really safe place to be. So I don't, honestly, I think I've become so much more accepting of uncertainty than I used to be. Mostly because I've come to know God as really good and really kind, thanks to ancient faith.
1: Thanks to ancient faith and the folks at Y2AM.
2: Yes, yep. No, I'm not kidding. That is the truth. That's really funny. For real.
1: Yeah. So. Well, thanks for saying that just like we rehearsed. I think that's...
2: No, it's the truth.
1: Yeah. Well, okay. So... That makes sense to me, kind of like the shift that maybe has happened there, right? Like growing up kind of thinking like of God as this wrathful, vengeful, you know, God who kind of needs to like kick somebody, right? Like, well, somebody needs to get a spanking. And I don't know, it doesn't have to be you guys, but like, maybe it'll be my son who didn't do anything wrong. Like surely he deserves it instead.
2: Yeah.
1: Someone's got to get hit.
2: I know.
1: Yeah, it doesn't make sense. But okay, so as you're kind of like making this like, you know, transition from, from like one kind of mind into the other, man, you know, there's just so many things that I feel like that I have questions about, but I'm not sure almost which way I want to take it, but I guess I'll just ask, because you've said like a couple times, you know, that I love my church, it's beautiful, I get those are my people, all of that kind of stuff. So to me, in some sense, almost like, I don't know. I mean, it sounds like, well, that's like, that's your place. You know what I mean? Like that's it. There it is. Like it's beautiful. You love it. You like the people, you're happy there. You like going. So what is it then about kind of this like new crush that you've kind of got? Like, why? You know what I mean? Does that make sense?
2: Yes. Mm-hmm.
1: Like, if you're so happy over here, then why?
2: That's a great question. So earlier this year, my pastor, who I have the utmost respect for and think he is awesome, so I don't want to say his name because he's well known around the world, but he did a sermon recently, and it was about the wrath of God, and it was situated around penal substitutionary atonement. But in the entire sermon, he didn't say anything about the enemy. He didn't say anything. I mean, you know, like, it was just all kind of like our fault, and like God had to do something about it. And the way that he pictured it was, he positioned a bowling ball above a coffee cup, a black coffee cup, which was supposed to represent humanity. And at the last minute, right before he dropped the bowling ball, he replaced it with a white cup, essentially showing that he had, you know,
1: smashed Jesus
2: instead of us. And I just left with so many questions. I don't know if I can say this, but I was like, God, you're not an asshole, but that looked like, you know what I'm saying? I got really blunt and very honest with God. I was like, that is not you. I don't think that that's you. I've never thought that that's you. So right now, my experience of you and my theology are not matching. And that doesn't, I mean, it started unraveling to me, Christian, in so many ways that I was like, oh my gosh, this is how this forms culture. Like, if we think that it is okay, or if we think that God is inviting us to celebrate the fact that he sent a whipping boy, no matter, I mean, no wonder so many people just don't even care about other people who are oppressed.
1: Mm.
2: You know, I mean, it's like, it just shapes so much. And not to say that every Protestant is that way, but I just know that it can just breed indifference in places where the scriptures actually call us to be very involved and lean in like Jesus did. And so anyway, that sent me on a journey, and it was, so that is specifically the reason why I don't feel like I'm going to get fed spiritually there in the right and emotionally, the best way. So that's why I feel like that's just not where I'm supposed to be right now.
1: Which is definitely so hard, again, because there's like that fear of leaving. Since your mom passed, like, is that kind of where the, like that, you know, you really fused into that community in some way and like felt the support and the love of the people around you? Like, did they go through it with you and that, like, that's when it really became like, these are my people.
2: Yeah. Several of them did. And there was a lot of support from, just from like my close friends at the church. I do think that their people were afraid or didn't really know how to support me in that. And so I, you know, once it was like, you know, a month passed or whatever, like I just didn't have many families that were reaching out to me and being like, hey, come in with us, except for the family that I live with, who they are absolutely the best gift. Oh my goodness. But I just didn't have many people reaching out to me and being like, hey, look, can you want to come over and like, well, you know, eat popcorn and watch movies, or, you know, there wasn't a lot of like, let me move toward you because I know you can't move toward me while you're in grief.
1: Mm.
2: And so I just haven't witnessed a ton of that. But I also know that, you know, we live in a very busy city. Everybody has families and everybody has stuff that they already have going on. But I just do wish that not really that they had made different decisions as much as it is that I wish that our church really, focused on, you know, grieving with those who are grieving.
1: Mm.
2: pastoral care in some way.
1: Yeah. I mean, even what you're saying here now too, like kind of further, like emphasizes what you said before, like, cause it feels like out of sight, out of mind, right? Like even while all of this is going on and you're unable to move toward people in your grief, like you're, you know, not necessarily kind of like, you know, I don't hear any kind of like resentment or bitterness, but like maybe a little bit of an ache, like a wish that, you know, I wish that people could have come toward me while I was incapable of reaching out because I was so, you know, swallowed by what I was going through. But now I can hear why there would be some, maybe some hesitation even to want to go, because like, who knows if you, you know, started going to a different church, like, is that it?
2: Yeah.
1: You know, like, are we done? Are we like, are you gonna, I mean, you weren't there when I, even in some sense when I really needed you, I still do, but you know, if I'm not seeing you every Sunday, like then what, you know, then are you suddenly gonna show up, or, you know, probably not. I don't know.
2: I'm so glad that you said that, because that has been a big part of this is me seeing the lack of, you know, people feeling the comfort to actually, you know, engage with me about it. And so if they don't feel the comfort to engage with me about my grief while I'm in front of them, what's going to happen if I'm not, you know? And it's like, I think it's hard to be next to suffering when you've never suffered, because you so don't want that to be your reality. So you just, I mean, I did this. I know that I did this before I ever lost anybody, you know? I mean, like I would avoid suffering like the plague, because I was like, in Jesus' name, that is how it happened to me. And then here it is, you know? And so it makes you vulnerable to sit next to people who are grieving, because it, you cannot sit next to grief and be indifferent about it. I think that's, you know, that's hard. And I don't blame anybody for that, because I know I do the same thing. And I think in that space, you're also like, oh, what do I do? You know, like, how can I be helpful to you? You know?
1: Yeah. You know, and even just I'm thinking right now too, right? Like, cause suffering for the Orthodox is like such like a central kind of like component to redemption and transformation and all of that kind of stuff. And I mean, really, like, I mean, any kind of like wisdom, like spiritual wisdom involves some sort of transformation of suffering, not the obliteration of it or even the denial of it, but some sense where like, suffering is kind of this unto new life, right? Yeah. Like the death and rebirth kind of thing. But even kind of like, you know, trying to kind of like square the circle or circle the square. I'm never sure which one I'm trying to do. But, you know, the you're saying like the penal substitution stuff, like it forms culture, right? And if in the penal substitution, the only vision that we have for suffering is God's wrath, then like, of course, we're going to be scared of suffering.
2: Yeah.
1: Because it's the wrath, it like equals the wrath of God, right? He took it out on Jesus so that we wouldn't have to suffer. Like that's the idea, right? He paid so that we don't have to pay. And so now when we see somebody in pain, we're like, well, we're not supposed to feel that. Like you said, in Jesus's name, not me.
2: Yeah.
1: You know?
2: Yeah.
1: Like as if there's something, and that's where we get all these questions of like theodicy, right? Of like, why would God allow good people to like have bad things happen? Which was never the question that the early church asked. It was never the question that the Jews asked.
2: Yeah.
1: Right. But suffering was such a central part of the redemption story. Their question was not, why would you let this happen? But how long, oh Lord, right? How long will we,
2: their
1: issues of lament. It's not theodicy. It's lament.
2: Yes.
1: And there were people who knew how to lament together and people who knew how to grieve together. Because for them, suffering was, it's the cross. Like the cross is the central icon of everything, right? Like it's the suffering, it's a human being suffering.
2: Yeah.
1: And it is a God who suffers with human beings. Like that is the cross. And by bearing it, like it turns into this newness.
2: Yeah.
1: But it totally makes sense kind of, in my mind anyway, like by not leaning into that vision and by instead leaning into this penal substitution where suffering is equals God's wrath, like, of course, you know, you would feel isolated in it because who wants to touch it?
2: Right.
1: You know, or people are going to try to come up with like weird stuff to say to you of like, she's in a better place, or she, blah, blah, blah, like, whatever that kind of like, thanks, I know, kind of.
2: Had not really thought about that from that perspective, but yes, you're right. And I, one thing that I did notice as I was sort of going down this journey towards orthodoxy, I just was like, these people like appreciate to suffer. And I was like, I don't know if I feel good about that. You know, like, that's a little bit of uncertainty that I'm not sure I'm down with, you know? And so like, you know, I was like, but that's just so beautiful. I mean, that is like, if you can still believe that God is good in the midst of your stuff, like these, like I read stories about the saints. It's crazy. Okay. Paul's new story, but I like was headed to these girls in my town who have started a Protestant towards orthodoxy, like counseling group. It's like a, it's like a night where they all get together. Anyway, I was headed over there. I was listening to a podcast on Midrash. So it's like the rabbinic interpretation of the Old Testament. And then the guy that was on the podcast was talking about, that his favorite icon was the, I don't know what it's called, but it's the icon from St. Catherine of, it's some mountain.
1: Sinai.
2: That's it. And it was a picture of Jesus and like one of his eyes looks different than the other and
1: all
2: this stuff. So I'm listening to this on the way there, had never listened to this podcast before, never a single episode from this exact podcast. And I get there and the girl's like, hey, I have a book for you. It's about St. Catherine of Mount Sinai. And I was like, bye. Like, what?
1: Yeah.
2: This is nuts. So anyway, I mean, and I read the story and I was like, okay, you want to teach me how to embrace suffering. And I mean, it's a whole new world. And that, the way you put it, I think helps me even to kind of pull back the lens on why is suffering avoided in some parts of the church and why is it embraced in others?
1: Yeah. So I'm curious, you know, for you about like what that, you know, what that journey, because I still want to, and I want to talk too about, but I feel like I'm definitely curious about like your experience of the obstacles for sure. Cause I think that's important as well. Because I want to hear that, because I don't, obviously, like standing with 2 feet firmly in the church, to me, it grieves me to hear that there's any obstacles for people. Like it pains me, you know?
2: Yeah.
1: Because I don't want there to be, like, I want us all to be on the same team. You know, I want us all to be kind of like really in this in some real sense. Not that we're not somehow all still mystically connected because of our, you know, shared personhood and in this like suffering, like universal, right? Yeah. That we all participate in. But I do want to talk about that, but I also want to keep kind of asking you questions about your journey with suffering and kind of like what suffering has looked like vis-a-vis this journey for you, you know? So you read this book and you felt like, okay, I'm being taught how to embrace the suffering. What does that mean? First of all, like, I mean, I've barely suffered at all in my life. You know what I mean? So I'm kind of like, suffering, like we should talk about suffering. But at the same time, I'm like, we had a pretty simple life. Pretty easy. So what is it? What does it look like to embrace the suffering? And like, I don't know, where does that put you now?
2: I think realizing that like the picture of Jesus in between two other people is the picture of God suffering with us. And so thinking about that is going like, he understood grief and he understood suffering to the nth degree. And so if he is willing to go there and did it for the joy set before him, then I feel like I can trust that, you know, I can be uncomfortable in this space because he's in it with me, but also because there's a joy set before me too, you know? And so, I mean, that was not my view for a very long time. I mean, I mean, until I even started moving towards orthodoxy, that, you know, my view coming from where I was all over the map. It was like, well, was it mercy? Because she struggled with undiagnosed bipolar disorder and she would self-medicate with alcohol and Xanax. And so the combination of the two is what took her life. And so, I mean, I think like, was it God's mercy that he was taking her out of that torment, or, you know, I mean, like, those theories just kind of go all over the place. But
1: yeah,
2: you know, I think as I come to know more about what the Orthodox Church teaches, I have come to be so much more comfortable. I don't know if that's the right word, but I mean, truly, that it has provided comfort to my soul to realize that I don't have to have all these theories about why it happened, but that I can still pray for her. That, you know, even though she's not here bodily, that her spirit lives, you know, and that I can still pray for her. And so I think that has been, you know, as I've moved towards Orthodoxy, just such a great comfort, you know? I mean, I think beforehand, there's just such a finality and such an uncertainty. And so you have to come up with all these ideas about what potentially could have happened. But I just feel like there's just a simple hope that I have now that I've discovered the original true faith. Mm. I don't know if that answered your question at all, but yes.
1: It's actually quite beautiful to me too. And I'm sorry if I keep kind of like interjecting with even stuff that like it brings up kind of in my mind. But like your vision, you're saying like Christ suffering between two people, right? Is like the image of a God who suffers with humanity. Mm-hmm. And what I think is like, you know, I'm just trying to like weigh these things against each other in some way in my mind, maybe in a way that I never have.
2: Yeah.
1: And so I hope it's okay that I'm working these thoughts out with you on your time.
2: That's totally fine.
1: But like in the penal substitution thing, right? It's like, oh well, like bipolar and all of that stuff, like that is like the fallout of like being bad and like all of that kind of stuff. It's almost like fuel for punishment still, or evidence of like our badness or whatever it might be. Right. Uh-huh. But kind of from this other perspective, the perspective in the Orthodox Church, right. We can see like, yeah, sure. It's fallout from the fall. Definitely. Like, you know, take away sin and death, you take away bipolar disorder. Like that's just the reality. Yeah. And right. And it's also still something that causes someone suffering. And so in the Orthodox mind, like our God is one who knows that from the inside. He's not

0: because what I can trust in is a God who is merciful and suffers with human beings and like knows what my mom has been in.
1: Yeah.
0: Like he's that kind of God.
2: Mm-hmm. Hey everybody, this is Steve again. If you're enjoying this conversation, I want to share an opportunity to spend the day with Christian and me in person and experience transformational ministry firsthand. 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And now, let's turn it back over to Christian for the rest of the conversation.

0: And so now I can pray for her because like I still suffer with her and I suffer for her. Mm-hmm. And like, here I am missing her. Like that's suffering, you know, yeah. Like it's all the same. It's all the same.
1: Yeah.
0: And it's God in it. So mm-hmm. I'm just trying to like, you know, kind of see how that all fits.
1: Yeah.
0: Otherwise it's like, you just have to kind of like, the best that you can do if you believe in the penal substitution is that like, well, she's in a better place.
1: Yep.
0: Because like Jesus got smashed by the bowling ball.
1: Mm-hmm.
0: But now here it's like, well, I don't know. Like, who knows?
1: Yeah. Like, well, and especially,
0: but I know that God is good and merciful.
1: Yeah.
0: Like, I know that.
1: And especially if you're coming out of Calvinism and double predestination, which don't even, if you don't know what that is, don't look it up. I mean, you know what I'm saying? Like, but in double predestination, like the question still is, how do you know that you're chosen? You know what I mean? And so
0: if you were polite and good and nice, like that's how you know.
1: Yeah.
0: Like, but then it goes back to like, not rude to people.
1: Yeah, exactly. And so that I think is another reason why we have to like make up these stories of certainty in our head. And part of me moving into Orthodoxy is I would talk to people from my church about the questions I was having and also the things that I was discovering in the scripture that didn't align with it. And there was so much angst in their soul. And they were so generous with their hearts and they tried to lean in with me. But anybody that sort of lives in that space or understands salvation from that perspective has had a very hard time holding space there. And it's not their fault. It's because of,
0: totally.
1: You know, there's so much angst because, you know, you don't want to get it wrong if God's going to be pissed, you know? And so
0: step out of the elect or whatever that you never actually were a part of to begin with.
1: Yeah. It's dangerous out there. Don't you go questioning. But, and then, so I mean, listen, when I went down this road, I was like, you know what? I want to know what's true. And I want to talk to everybody that I can until I find out. And so I reached out to several different churches. There's a church that's kind of more on the charismatic side. Here in town called Square Church. I reached out to them. They were amazing. The girl that came to visit me, she drove 30 minutes to come and visit me. And we sat down for like 30 minutes. And then the very next day I met with an Anglican priest, here in Atlanta who sat with me for about an hour. And then that night, I met Callie that is the Greek Orthodox, that goes to the Greek Orthodox church here. And what I noticed the difference being was they were so comfortable in the mystery.
0: Mm-hmm.
1: And I was like, what is that? You know? And so as I was telling someone one day, you know, it's a lot more comfortable to be in the mystery with a God who looks like Jesus than it is to be in the mystery with a God who looks like Godzilla.
0: Whoa. Yeah.
1: You know what I mean?
0: Yeah.
1: I mean, that's just the honest truth. Like we loved, and it almost just seemed like this disjointed trinity.

0: Trinity, like talking about Jesus and the supremacy of Christ almost is like taking supremacy over the Lord and the Holy, you know, God, the Father and the Holy Spirit. Mm-hmm. And it just looked like a very like disjointed, mumbled view of the Trinity. And so if you do believe in a God who looks like, you know, who needs to punish sin in order to forgive it, which where did we even get that? When does forgiveness also equal punishment? I mean, that there's consequences, but punishment, I don't like, you're not forgiving if you're punishing. Mm-hmm. So anyway, if you're kind of along that lines with, you know, the God who punishes, you need to believe that Jesus is supreme because you know him to be good and kind. But really what that whole frame of thought does is you focus more on the finished work of the cross than you do the life of Christ, which he's invited us to live. And we don't focus on the ministry that he walked in, you know, and what his life actually looked like. And so there's just not as much emphasis, I think, on how Jesus walked through the world versus how Jesus died, much less the fact that he, you know, was resurrected, and that that is what all of our salvation hinges on, not necessarily the way in which he died, right? But the fact that he got up from the dead. So anyway, I say all that to say, I mean, I forgot your question already, but I think
1: okay, I kind of did too.
0: We're coming back to being able to suffer and be willing to step into the sadness with a God that is not out to punish me makes me feel like suffering is actually an invitation versus a verdict that I've been handed. Do you know what I mean? Mm. Or like,
1: say more. This is what do you mean? Sentence.
0: Yeah. So, I mean, I think when you think about suffering in the context of punishment, then you think about suffering being, you know, like the sentence that you've been given versus when the God that you serve and love has chosen suffering so that you could better know him. Suffering seems more like an invitation than it does a sentencing.
1: Because he's ready to meet you there?
0: Yeah. And because he's done it for me and gone before me in that. Mm. And he knows that it's soul forming, you know, like he's in it and wants to meet me there and show me like how that impacts and changes our soul when he's in it with us, you know?
1: Yeah. So then with this kind of, this element here, like, this is big human existential question stuff, right? Like,
0: yeah.
1: What is suffering? What is a lifetime for? Like, why do I live, you know, when there's pain, like all of it. I mean, really, there's mm-hmm. like all these kinds of questions wrapped into this. And I love what you said here too, that like the Orthodox that you've met kind of seem to be comfortable with the idea of sitting in the mystery, kind of letting it all be a part of, you know, kind of this like more non-dualistic way of thinking, right? Like mm-hmm. Either joy or suffering, there can actually be joy in suffering, amidst suffering, or, you know, whatever. I almost feel like whenever people say like in spite of suffering, like that, to me, that always seems like not accurate, I guess, of like, because that's not joy. Like there isn't joy in suffering. There's joy despite suffering, but not while you're suffering. Like that's not, there's actually no joy there.
0: Right.
1: And I don't feel like that's fair. But okay. So you know, as you're making this journey, as you're making this turn and kind of like looking east for answers, mm-hmm. like you obviously you're finding yourself kind of coming into some obstacles. Do you feel like those, maybe this is a little messy question, so I'm trying to figure out how to ask. Like the people who are capable of sitting in the mystery, are they more inviting to you with your suffering? Do they want to hear it more? Are they more capable of making room for your grief?
0: I think that they would, but I don't know necessarily. I mean, I've met with those people, well, except for Callie, I've met with those people one time. Mm-hmm. I do get that sense, but I've not continued down that road. So I don't know. I can't really say yes or no, but I do feel like the other thing that I feel like you're going to get with any sort of smaller church, but especially churches that give you godfathers and godmothers. You know what I mean? Like, you're going to get a sense of family and a sense of community where, like, you're definitely not going to get that in a mega church. Even if you join a small group, you're not going to get that. And family feels like a scary thing for me right now. Like, it's scary to step into, but also scary to not have. And so, I mean, I think when you're going into that, like, that's one of the things that scares me kind of about going into the church, is that that's going to be a part of it. I know without a doubt, like, these people are going to want to do life with me. And that's a little scary when you're coming out of a place that's, you know, not really about that, you know, not that they're not about it. They just don't really provide places like a small group or something like that, of people who are like actually family, who are talking to you day in and day out, you know? And so that is a little bit kind of scary to step into, I guess.
1: Can you say more about kind of like the ambivalence that you feel there, right? Like, scared, again, is that, that scary? Is that place in between, I feel like, that you're in a lot, you know, the kind of getting comfortable in that uncertainty. But it's scary to step into the idea of like having this family, but it's also scary to not have that. So can you just help me again? Like, what is so scary to you about the idea of people actually wanting to do life with you?
0: That's a great question. I think that's really informed by a lot of what I've walked through in the past year. There were those two jobs that, you know, that didn't work out for budget cut reasons. There were, my dog died, of my dog of 17 years. And then my mom passed away. And like, there's something, you know, I mean, I'm walking through this healing of trauma right now. And so both of them were so worth loving. But loving something that much, or not just something, but someone, loving someone that much, you can't do it without knowing that you're risking losing them. And so that is, it's scary, especially when you're healing from it. Because one of the things that is such a big fear for me right now is that I'm going to lose someone else. And I think if anybody lost anybody, whether it's in a really traumatic way or not, that fear just creeps in, because that you realize that it's a reality and that it could happen, versus like as you're walking all the way through your life and, you know, that never happens and you feel like it's not actually going to ever happen because you feel like you're invincible. We all do. And, you know, now that it's a reality in my life, like one of the biggest fears is that I'm going to lose somebody else. So if I were to invest in family at a new church, losing them is very scary, which is one of the reasons why it's scary to leave where I'm at now. So yeah, it's just tough, but it's also very worth it, because you can't, I mean, life is, we're meant for each other. You know what I mean? Like, we're just all made to be in community with each other in the Lord. And life just isn't worth living without love. Even if you risk it, you risk it all. I mean, and I think Jesus is a perfect picture of that, right? Like, he lived his life with his whole heart, knowing, like, he chose to love people he knew would turn on him. And so he's the one, you know, ultimately suffering and passing away and then coming back to life. But it still was a love loss. You know what I mean? Like, when he was in the tomb, or it felt like that to them. And so, like, how do you live your life with your whole heart, knowing that something could or will happen, and still be comfortable in that suffering, or still be brave enough to step into it? And I think that comes a lot with healing. I don't know.
1: So to what degree then does this kind of, like, you know, because I feel like you're talking about something that probably doesn't really get talked enough about in the church. And really that's like, well, that is our relationship with grief and how pervasive it is to just about every area of life. You know, that it's not just kind of like this isolated thing, you know, like, oh, I'm just grieving about like my mom dying, but it's like, not only I'm grieving and processing all of like what I've believed life to be up till now. Like, I didn't just lose someone, I lost the world as I knew it. Now I'm into this like world as I don't know it, without them, without whatever, like, this is a new world. This is a new world that I'm having to step into, and things have really kind of become disordered for me in a way that they previously were not.
0: Yeah.
1: And that is like really, really terrifying. And it's not something that just saying, well, God has another angel in heaven, or she's in a better place, or whatever it can fix. It's just not, it just can't be, you know? So I'm really grateful that you're bringing this up. And then even some of like the fear that comes from wanting to, you know, the fear of maybe making new connections, losing the ones that you have now, like, it makes sense to me just how much that kind of, because to me, it sounds like, Rin, and you're going to tell me if I'm wrong here, but it sounds to me like you've made up in your mind what you believe. Is that true?
0: Give me some more context. I mean, I think I know where you're going with this, but give me some more context of what you're
1: like. You've already decided in your mind that like orthodoxy is like, this is like where it's at. The theology, the history, like, you know, I found the ancient true church, like those were words you said. Yeah. And like, you're crushing hard, like all of that kind of stuff. I think like this is what it sounds like to me. You have to tell me if I'm off base there.
0: No, you're right.
1: Yeah, that's what it sounds like. And yet there's this other part of you, there's these other parts of you, maybe your heart or maybe your feet, that are seeming a little bit unwilling to like follow your mind. Maybe it's fear. Maybe it's, you know, I don't know. Like it's just that fear of loss. I think that is so important and so big to pay attention to. What I'm curious about in some ways here is like, to what degree then do you feel like that's kind of like where you're finding yourself lodged, is in this fear of like further loss or this fear of like forming those new connections? To what degree does that play into like the obstacles of entering the church versus things like, you know, not having the right wardrobe? Because it could all be the same. I'm sincerely curious. It's not like a leading question.
0: No, it's a great question. I think it is. I mean, those are just on different planes. I think, you know, I mean, maybe just the combination of them all is like, I feel like girls don't understand this, but like you see this like amazing dress that you want to wear and you know, that's your dress, but you're like really afraid you're not going to fit into it. And also like, once you do try to fit into it, you're going to realize like it's the perfect fit. But then like you realize that all your fears were not actually valid. So then, I mean, there's just like all of this. I mean, it just all kind of fits together, to be quite honest with you. It's kind of like.
1: Is orthodoxy the dress? Yes.
0: Sorry. Okay, yeah. Sure. It is. And I see it and I'm like, oh my gosh, this thing is gorgeous. But it's like, I don't even know how to wear that. You know, I don't know how to step into that at all. And so anyway, I mean, I think it's just a combination. I don't really know that it's like to one degree or another. I think it's just like all of those things mixed up in a bowl. Cause I don't really separate them out as I'm processing when I'm going to like step in fully. I will tell you what's been so beautiful is that there have been so many people that I've found accidentally that I already knew that I've converted to orthodoxy after I started this journey. And I was like, whoa, oh my gosh, like this is happening to other people. It's not just me. And they have been so wonderful. And they've also, you know, converted from Protestantism. So they've been really helpful in being understanding of where I'm coming from, which I think has been a really beautiful part of the journey.
1: I love that. You know, to have anyone that can kind of stand in it again with you and kind of like, because I think that you're, you know, what you're saying, right, is it's like, I want to go back to kind of like the metaphor of the dress a little bit. Like, see the dress, afraid to try it on because you're afraid that it's not going to fit, but maybe also equally afraid that it's super going to fit. And then that means you're actually going to have to do something with it.
0: Yeah.
1: Like wear it somewhere. Like,
0: yes,
1: you know, go show it off or whatever. But I guess what I'm curious about is you've seen people who've gotten into the dress, they've tried it on, it's fit them. They probably had their own fears. They probably had their own questions and hesitations and all of that kind of stuff. Please don't hear this as me like pressuring you, but I'm really curious, like what would it take for you to try the dress on?
0: Well, I've been to Vespers, and I'm slowly involving myself in that world with the friends that I've met. And I mean, trying to involve myself in the places where I feel most comfortable. I'm going to a young adult thing this week. And so I think a friend of mine says, when you fall in love with the people of God, you fall in love with God, which I'm already in love with the Lord. But I feel like that's so true with the church too. When you fall in love with the people of the church, then you fall in love with church. But it also, when you know that the people of the church are loving, then you fall in love with the church itself, even though it feels like it came from Mars. Do you know, like from a Protestant perspective, again, not trying to be disrespectful, that's just what it feels like.
1: Yeah, totally.
0: But it's also the most beautiful thing in the world. I was like, what is this magnificent thing I have come across? But so yeah, I mean, I think I'm stepping into it where I feel like I can. And honestly, that feels like a risk to me right now. And totally. Especially walking through grief, it's like, okay, here's another thing for me to grieve, you know? But I feel like my boss is, I'm an Enneagram 9 and she's an 8, but I have an 8 wing. And one of the things that she told me when she lost her husband, her first husband, she was 23 years old. And so we've been walking through so much of this grief journey together. But I asked her when my mom passed away, I said, what did you do? How are you walking around right now? And she said, I made a list of all the hardest things I needed to do. And I did them all first. And I was like, well, that sounds very Enneagram 8 of you to do, but you know, like, and I have just this like special place in my heart for Enneagram 8s because they're just amazing.
1: I'm saying, what did you say your number was?
0: 9.
1: 9.
0: Mm-hmm. 9 wing 8. And so, I mean, I think that's been, even though it does feel very risky for me right now, because I have walked through so much, what I feel like has been really beautiful has been just this like encouragement from her, even though she wasn't encouraging me about this, but the encouragement from her to be like, hey, make yourself uncomfortable. You're going to need to, and you will actually move through this quicker if you do make yourself uncomfortable, which is a lot of encouragement for a 9. If there's any 9s listening, like that is, we do not like to not be comfortable. We are just not about that life. So, I mean, I think there have been some steps that I've taken that, you know, I may not have taken without that encouragement, which has been really good. And she didn't even know she was encouraging me about that, but that's where it really came about for me.
1: That's cool. I love that. I mean, and I think you're speaking into something that seems to me to be universally true. And so I'm going to ask it through a question that I think I know the answer to, but like, do you find that as you kind of like create these more like kind of like deeper relationships, all of that kind of stuff, that it's a lot easier to try to get into that dress?
0: Yes. Yeah.
1: That makes so much sense to me. You know, and like the way you articulated it there, if you fall in love with the people of God, you fall in love with God, fall in love with the people of the church, you fall in love with the church. And that to me is like, oh man, it just seems like it makes so much intuitive sense. You know, like if you like the people that are there, you will want to be around them.
0: So you go
1: to where they are. That is not a good, it's not a good game plan.
0: Mm-mm.
1: Even if you have the right theology, even if you have whatever, you know, because it's lived, then like, who cares? Like, I don't want to be like you people.
0: Yeah.
1: You know, like you guys are mean and fighting with each other all the time. And I don't know, it bums me out. And like, I don't want to be a part of that.
0: Yeah.
1: It's too much. It's way too much.
0: Yeah.
1: So that I think is, you know, you're speaking to something I think that is important and universally true, that like the more that we have those connections, the more that we have those places where we feel like, you know, like we can be known and where people are interested in us, like the more we want to be around that. And so I think that that's, it's cool that you're kind of feeling that that's where things are for you now.
0: Yeah.
1: Well, we've been talking for quite a while, but it seems like it went really quickly. I just have, you know, maybe one more question, but I want to ask you first, is there anything that you really feel like, you know, I really wish that I would have said this, or like there's something I really wanted to like bring up, or kind of the, like an essential part of your story that maybe,
0: yeah,
1: because I was too curious about other things that I cut you off and you didn't get to share?
0: So I don't know if you've ever heard anybody tell you that yoga led them to orthodoxy, but I know that's not like a thing that the Orthodox Church is about. But
1: Actually, one of the people I interviewed on here was a yoga instructor.
0: I know. I listened to her episode because of that.
1: Yeah.
0: And so, that's awesome. People had always told me, especially in more charismatic streams, like yoga's from the devil, you know. Mm-hmm. And so I know there's a religion of yoga, but then is because the practice is so good for your body, like we've got to find some middle ground. So I YouTubed, that's a verb, Christian yoga. And this girl, Caroline Williams, who's now a friend of mine, has an entire channel where she does prayerful yoga, scripture-led yoga. And it changed my life. Like when I, the first time I did it, I was like, why are we not embodying our faith? Like, this is what has been missing. Like, I feel like I'm able to move my rational knowledge down into my heart as I move my body. I don't know what the connection is there, but I'm just telling you, it works. And so I would talk to friends about it and they would be like, yeah, I don't know. I mean, just raise your hand and worship, I guess, or get on your knees, or, you know, it's like, okay, but there's got to be more than that. There's got to be more than that. And then the fitness of our bodies even will encourage us to lean into the Lord more, I feel like, because when you feel like worshiping, you're going to do it, you know? And so anyway, that really started making me think, and I just knew that. And then in February of this year, I had a dream where I was in this house with a bunch of TV preachers, like from TBN. And all of a sudden, me, Levi Lesko, and Stephen Furtick all rushed out of the house, and we knew that we needed to find something called the Church of the Holy Sepulchre, which I didn't know existed prior to this dream. And when I looked it up, I was like, oh, okay.
1: It's a thing.
0: It's a thing. You know, and I didn't even look up what it actually was, just that it was a thing.
1: That's crazy.
0: Isn't it wild? I mean, I was like, oh, okay, it's a thing. So I dropped it and I was like, okay, well, here we go. So as I'm kind of like walking through this, and after I heard that message about the bowling ball and the wrath of God and all that disturbing mess, I was listening to a podcast one day, and there was a guy on there named Brad Jersak, who's a convert to Eastern Orthodoxy from Calvinism. And he wrote a book called A More Christ-Like God. And he was talking about the Eastern Orthodox view of the gospel, and how they view the Bible and what, you know. And I mean, everything in my bones was like, this man is a heretic, because that's like what you're taught to think, you know? And so, but I was so drawn to it, and I was like, oh, I want to know more about this. And so I just started looking it up. And so I got into like some deep YouTube videos of Orthodoxy. And then I happened upon the miracle of the holy fire. And when I opened it, it was at the Church of the Holy Sepulchre. And I mean, I just about came out of my skin. I was like, no way. Wow. And so first of all, that's just amazing. Like, I'm going to go to that at some point in my life. But as I started realizing, like, it just felt like the Lord had been leading me towards this very embodied faith that incorporates practice like yoga does, right? That it's a journey and it incorporates practice in the faith. It just felt like that was where the Lord had been leading me this entire time. And I didn't know, but it's the best news I've ever heard about God. Mm. But also, I was very frustrated that I had never heard about it before.
1: Totally.
0: I know that it's not a very evangelistic type of, I don't know, religion, part of Christianity. And to be honest with you, that frustrates me, because you have the best news there is about the Lord, and people need to know that they're that loved. And how can we let love motivate us toward that end of letting people know, like, hey, you are cherished by the Lord, and he has done so much for you and is with you. And I mean, I was very frustrated at first. But then as I've come to know just a little bit more about it, I mean, obviously there's no bitterness or anything like that, but just for the sake of other people, like, I mean, what can be done? You know, I mean, I think that's like my action point of just like, I would love to see more people get to know about this really good and really kind and very Christ-like God that you know about.
1: Yeah. I mean, I'm with you.
0: Yeah.
1: You know, like it is one of our hierarchs once commented that, that orthodoxy was the best kept secret in America. Mm-hmm. He did not mean that as like a thing to, that we should be proud of.
0: Yeah.
1: But really is like something that we needed to correct. And there is like a certain kind of like, you know, I think in some ways, like we're missing something for sure, you know, in that way. And I think they're also in some ways it's born out of like kind of like a weird confidence, right? Of like, well, we're not going anywhere, so we'll be here if people want it. You know what I mean? Like,
0: yeah,
1: it's one of those kind, maybe one of those kinds of things as well. But I also think that there's maybe like a little bit of that, like, I don't know, laziness or something. I don't know.
0: Yeah.
1: But I think it's just, it's not part of the culture really that, you know, that orthodoxy was probably bred in some ways. But then again, you like look back to the apostles and that's all those guys were doing. All they couldn't mm-hmm. stop talking about him.
0: Yeah.
1: They were arrested for it. They, you know, it's like one of my favorite stories in Acts is when Peter and John are in the temple and the Jews are like, you guys, you can't do that anymore. And they're like, okay, we won't. And then like the next day they come back to the temple and are preaching again. Mm-hmm. And they're like, dude, yeah. we told you. Yeah. And they're like, I know, we can't help it.
0: Yeah.
1: And I feel like that is exactly where we need to be. Because of course we talk about what we love. So I appreciate your frustration.
0: One of the things that has helped me so much in my journey, and of course, like I'm a dreamer anyway, so I'm going to dream up like, how can we do this? And I'm like, not even a part of the church yet, but you know, I'm like big dreamer. So, one of the things that has helped me so much that I've actually posted quotes from on Instagram, and it just stirs everybody up, is the Orthodox Study Bible, because it has all the notes from early church fathers and such, especially the notes around the cross and around when Jesus cries out, why have you forsaken me? And just around the understanding, like in the prodigal son story, I finally looked at that and was like, where's the punishment there? There's not. Like the sacrifice was like the reconciliation meal, like that. And it was there for a religious sacrifice, but it was like, that was the meal that they partook of. And then hello, Eucharist, like that's exactly what that was. And I saw it through brand new eyes and I was like, oh my gosh, this is insane. And so I think, just if you were to ask me, what is one step that we can make toward helping people gain the knowledge of the true gospel that matters to our soul, and not just to our soul, but to our society. Because if societies are built around this legalistic view of sin, then people are going to just keep being berated for what they've done and then shame heaped on them versus people embracing the broken. You know what I mean? And I think if people can understand that more, whether that be, you know, people meeting with pastors that are not Orthodox in your town and talking to them about it, like, what can you do? I mean, I think that has been such an amazing resource for me. And I didn't even know that it was a thing until Callie showed it to me. And so, I mean, I think that that is an amazing resource that I don't know that a lot of people necessarily know about. But I mean, that would be a suggestion that I would have.
1: I think that's definitely something that like, we need lots of ideas on still too. Like, so anything that you're, you know, any suggestions, I'm always like, yeah, let's hear all the suggestions, which is actually always kind of like 100%. where I end the conversation as well. Right. And not just in terms of like kind of maybe like that interdenominational conversation and sharing mm-hmm. kind of on a more global scale. But what I am curious about, and maybe what you can even speak to in some real sense. Mm-hmm. And again, first of all, I am so grateful for your time and for what you've brought into the conversation. Like this question of grief is one that I've wondered about for some time, and so I'm grateful that you would be able to share your experience with me and with anyone listening. So my last question then is like, if you were to know, right, that people at Orthodox churches, priests, bishops, young adult leaders, lay people who just care about young adults. It's kind of a two-part question. Specifically, what would you say to them to say like, hey, this is really what young adults in general are needing from y'all? And what would you say that those who are grieving need from us as well?
0: Mm. the answer, I think the overarching answer is presence, but get a little bit below the surface on that. I mean, I think we're living in, I mean, at least I'm a millennial, so I'm in this group of people whose fathers may have been at war, they may have been absent, you know, and so the millennial generation is being fathered by people who weren't taught how to father. And that's not as a whole, but I mean, you know, not everybody, obviously, but in large part, that was like the generational, you know, thing that was happening at the time. And so I think if there are people who truly want to lean into young people that are pouring into the Orthodox Church, by the way, particularly from Protestantism, because there's such a deconstruction happening in the church at large right now. I think the thing is to invite, and this would be with grief too, but just to invite people to come in, and you don't have to talk to them about your faith. You can if you want, but I think people, we don't necessarily know how to value presence. So we don't know that we need it. I mean, we live in, you know, the digital age. And so if there's something that someone could do that's very simple, but very profound, is offer your presence to people, even if they don't necessarily know that they need it or haven't asked to spend time with you, but to create space for them. Because if they know that they're safe with you to be vulnerable, then they're going to believe that God is safe too.
1: Mm.
0: And so I think that's really the biggest thing. We all just want to know that we're invited. We want to know that we're invited to the table, whether it be to someone's house or into the kingdom of heaven. We just want to know that we have an invite. And whatever you can do practically in the world to show people that that is the heart of God, that's the heart of the God that you love, and it's becoming manifest through what you're doing, you're just further extending the invitation to come and be a part and come and live in this kingdom that is coming. And I think that would be my thoughts on that.
1: I love that. Just that idea, right, of knowing that we want to know that we're invited, that we're, you know, that we're wanted at the table, that we have a seat. I think that's so huge and so important. Mm-hmm. And yeah, I think you touch on a really good point that with kind of like the digital stuff, we don't even know how to make sense of presence, like what that means, or even know that that's a thing that we need.
0: Mm-hmm.
1: And yet so many of us are achingly lonely,
0: mm-hmm.
1: and we can't put words to it. So I think you just did, though. You know, we need space to know that we can be known, to be seen. Rin, thank you so much for this conversation. Thank you so much for sharing your journey.
0: Thank you.
1: And I'm really, you know, excited to hear more about like what happens for you. So
0: yeah,
1: let us know.
0: I will keep in touch. I will, yeah. For sure. Yeah. Thank you. This has been awesome. Thank you so much.
1: Hey everybody, Christian here. Thanks for listening to my conversation with Rin. As you can see, Rin is at a pretty cool part of her journey. She's discovered Orthodoxy, and as she has said, she's crushing hard. Obviously, with so much going on in her life, coming up on 1 year of grieving her mother's death, it's quite significant that she has found some kind of solace here, in the comforting arms of the Church. What's amazing to me is that she describes the way that she has come to see the love of God as truly manifest in Orthodoxy in a different way than she found in her evangelical church. She likes the story that is being presented to her, and she finds it compelling as a vision of a good God who loves humankind. Unfortunately, I don't know that the story that Rin is finding in Orthodoxy is necessarily the story that we always tell in Orthodoxy. Perhaps we give the right words, and perhaps we say the right things about this God, but when it really comes down to it, maybe the story we actually live is different. Maybe we're more concerned with other things than bearing witness to the God of all, to the God whose love is stronger than death. Perhaps the stories of our ministries are that we are more about being right, or being Greek, or even being Orthodox, than we are about proclaiming Jesus Christ, the one in whom we live and move and have our being. We Are Orthodoxy depends on gathering the stories of young adults like Rin. Every story matters, and every story deserves to be heard, whether that story has led to involvement in the church or whether it's led away from the church. We want to know about it either way. So if you or someone that you know has a story that you think should be shared,
2: tell us. You can contact Y2AM by email at y2am@goarch.org. You can message us on Facebook, or you can tweet us at y2am_official. 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Tell us why. We welcome all comments and suggestions. 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
1: Poised between East and West, between Orthodox and Catholic, Lithuania, the last of Europe's pagan nations, did not forget its ancient tales, such as that of the giantess Neringa, Egle, Queen of Serpents, and the Iron Wolf. Rather, they fulfilled and enriched them with legends like the Hill of Crosses and the miracle-working icon of Our Lady of the Gate of the Dawn. In The Wolf and the Cross, Father Andrew Stephen Damick and Deacon Seraphim Richard Rowland take a very personal pilgrimage into a land where history and legend have met and fused, where Orthodox Christians have lived as a minority for nearly seven centuries, their faith founded upon the blood of martyrs and the witness of dozens of saints. 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

0: 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Father Nicholas is the priest at St. John the Divine Greek Orthodox Church in Jacksonville, and Dr. Roxanne is a licensed clinical psychologist who uses her extensive training in private practice. 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Here now is Father Nicholas and Dr. Roxanne.
1: Well, good evening, everyone, and welcome to Live with the Lowes. My name is Father Nicholas Lowe, and I'm the priest at St. John the Divine Greek Orthodox Church right here in Jacksonville, Florida. And tonight I'm joined by my lovely wife and co-host, Dr. Roxanne Lowe.
2: Good evening, everyone.
1: As you know, Roxanne's a clinical psychologist here in Jacksonville. She has a private practice here. And we're so grateful that you're joining us on this Tuesday, October 25th. You know, friends, Live with the Lowes is a show that's we're going on almost 3 years of being on the air here at Ancient Faith. And our goal has always been to give you some practical steps that you can apply in your own walk of faith. We broadcast this show every single Tuesday from 8 to 9 p.m. Eastern Time. And if you're new to Live with the Lowes, we're so grateful that you're taking the time this Tuesday evening to be with us. You know, before we talk tonight about our topic on living the liturgy, I do want to encourage you to join our social media platforms. We are on Facebook, Twitter, Instagram, and YouTube, all under the headings of The Lowes, and that last name is spelled L-O-U-H-S. 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And friends, if you're like us who love to receive daily words of encouragement and inspiration, every single day at 7 p.m. Eastern Time, we send out a daily word of encouragement. I can't tell you how many people every day just simply receive those. 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And so if you want to receive our daily words of inspiration, all you have to do is go to our website at thelowes.com. 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In the top right corner of our homepage, you'll see a little button that says subscribe. 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All you have to do is simply put in your email address, and tomorrow morning, you'll receive a daily word of encouragement. And if you're already receiving these messages, we do encourage you, share them with your friends and family. If you're receiving them on social media, do us a favor, just simply share them. I think that one of the things that we need to do more of is don't just simply take, but also give. Take the information that we're getting, but also go out and make a point to make a difference in this world. So do your part and help us out as well. As we begin our show tonight, friends, I do want to encourage you that Roxanne and I have always hoped and prayed that this show would not be a little monologue. We want this to be a dialogue. We truly believe that conversations allow for growth in our walk of faith and also just to learn more about others. So we invite you to join tonight's conversation with our extraordinary guest speaker. 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Friends, that's 1-855-237-2346. 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And so if you're on the Lowe's Facebook and you want to share a comment, or for that matter, under Ancient Faith's Facebook platform, and you want to share a comment, please do so. We'll be monitoring that all throughout the show. So let's get started. You know, friends, tonight we're talking about living the liturgy. The definition of the word liturgy means the work of the people, the work of the people. And in fact, if you're new to the Orthodox Church or if you're exploring the Orthodox Church, that's the title that we have for our services on Sunday morning. It's called the Divine Work of the People, the Divine Liturgy. It's truly a work of prayer where we're all collectively praying. We're all collectively worshiping and praising God, receiving the Holy Eucharist. And we do this with the majority of the liturgy, the work of the people, said in plural, because the idea is that we, as a team, as a family, as God's children, are all working together. But friends, the liturgy is not just confined to just an hour and a half on a Sunday morning or on a feast day of the church. In fact, we speak often and frequently about the liturgy being the work of the people, that takes place after the liturgy. Said simply, there's a liturgy after the liturgy. But what does that look like? How do we apply living the liturgy in our own life, in our own workplace, in our own families? How do we apply it? Here to speak about this is someone that is new to our show, who has a great deal of just simply knowledge on applying the liturgy in his own work, but also just a very knowledgeable person, is Dr. Mina Masiha. And Dr. Mina Masiha, let me tell you a little bit about him. He's an active member of the Coptic Orthodox Church, and he lives in the Boston area with his wife, Mary, and their three awesome kids, Jacob, Sophia, and Luca, who are ages 13, 11, and 9 years old. He works as an orthopedic surgeon with a subspecialty in shoulder surgery, and he enjoys volunteering his time serving in Sunday school and supporting the many Coptic charities like Koinonia Ventures and the Agape Project, as well as serving on the board of the Orthodox Christian Association of Medicine, Psychology, and Religion. And what I really love about Dr. Mina, and one of the reasons why we wanted to bring him on our show, is not only his academic knowledge and serving as a orthopedic surgeon, but more importantly, his love of the faith and his love of the liturgy and making it applicable to our own lives. So Dr. Mina, welcome to Live with the Lows.
3: Thank you for having me. I'm happy to be here.
1: Well, we are too as well. And let's get started with this first question. We hear about and read in the book of Corinthians, St. Paul talks about in 1 Corinthians chapter 12, how every member of a family or of a community is so important because they contribute each to in their own way. They all have their own unique gifts and their own talents. And in many ways, our churches are just like communities, but I would argue that life itself is like a liturgy, and all of us are called to use the gifts that we have for that greater benefit. What do you think is some of the areas that we can not only benefit, but also what happens when we don't utilize those gifts to truly live out the liturgy of life when we leave the liturgy?
3: I think that's a great question. And I think that, one of the things that was kind of like a mind-blowing thing for me that I learned, probably like in my 20s, from one of my good friends, Father Daniel Habib, who's like one of our sort of preeminent like Coptic scholar. So he, has a PhD and he's one of the professors at the ACT mm-hmm. Seminary. And I remember, he and I would have these conversations. So, we're the same age, like we grew up together. And like in our 20s, like he was always like ahead of his time, like even before he got his PhD and even before he became a priest, he would ask like these sort of like probing, challenging questions. Mm-hmm. And he asked me this question. He's like, what makes us Orthodox? And I'm like, well, I mean, the fact that, and I was like, I really don't know. like we all know that we're Orthodox, mm-hmm. right? And we all know that we're baptized.
1: So true, yes.
3: That our moms will have a conniption if we don't go to church. Like mm-hmm. we all know these things about being Orthodox, but what makes us Orthodox? And he was the one that taught me, maybe not early on, like I wish I knew this like growing up, like in my teens and like even younger, but early enough on that it's had effect over the last, two decades on me that, what makes us Orthodox is our participation in the liturgy, Christ on the altar, and the presence of Christ in our sacramental life outside of the liturgy as an extension of that liturgy. I think it was the Catholic theologian Teilhard de Chardin that, described it as breathing in and breathing out, where, we breathe in, the blessings of the liturgy, the sanctification of the liturgy, and then we leave and we breathe out over the course of the rest of the week. And those two parts of our spiritual lives are intertwined. So I think, the role that we have, regardless of how big or how small it is in the liturgy, is iconic of our role. Again, no matter how big or how small, like maybe somebody has, a seemingly silent role in the liturgy, where, they show up and they, bring their kids, but you mm-hmm. see the rest of their week, that same sacrifice that they have in the liturgy, like they bring their kids, is what they're doing the rest of the week. They, you know, are bringing them to soccer and bringing them to karate and like picking them up from the bus stop and like, oh, you forgot your tuba and like all this stuff that like is the rest of the week is iconic in that attentiveness that they have to them in the liturgy itself. So they're not separate things.
1: Mm-hmm. And I think it's so, I think what you're sharing too with our listeners is that everyone has their own unique gifts. Just like at a liturgy, there are people that are maybe assisting the priest. There may be, obviously there's the priest that's there that's serving the, celebrating the service, but there's also people that all have their own roles within. Some of those are more prominent roles. And then some of those are maybe kind of a little bit not so easily noticeable, but everyone has their role. And I think, you know, as you're sharing, when I think of the liturgy, you know, especially the liturgy after the liturgy, it's our ability to kind of recognize that if life itself is a liturgy, it's a work of the people, that every one of us are truly called to utilize the gifts that God gives us to make a difference in whatever capacity. And it may not always be in the things that are just like in a church service, may not be all the way out in the open where people see it. It may be the stay-at-home mom or dad that's just checking in on a neighbor or calling to see if someone is who may be a widow and making sure that they're doing okay. Things that may not get the quote unquote recognition, but they're still part of the work of the people. Can you kind of just share a little bit of maybe just how you in your own work kind of apply that in your own life? Because you're as an orthopedic surgeon, but also in your own family, maybe just kind of shed some light on how you apply it in your life.
3: So I think, as far back as I can remember, one of my jobs in the liturgy, like the, I don't want to call it like the real liturgy, but like, like we'll call it the divine liturgy or the sacraments, capital S sacrament of the liturgy, has been to attend to the younger kids. So, you know, in the Coptic tradition, we have a lot of deacons, and you know, I think I go to other churches and I'm like, wow, this is so peaceful because the people that are serving in the liturgy, you know, are usually like just older, or there's like a handful of people and there's like these beautiful choruses. And then if you go to the Coptic church, it's like this like culture shock of like, what is happening? Like there's like 6 year olds.
1: A lot of movements. Right.
3: And you know, they, you know, have been described quite generously as the angels of the church. I guess like heaven might be like a really active place where little angels are back and forth from their mom or back and forth from the bathroom or back and forth from like the left side to the church and the right side of the church. So I think that someone has to attend to them and like be like, okay, buddy, like what's going on? Like, you know, where are we supposed to be standing? Like, are we following along? Where's your book? Like, and that's something that, you know, fortunately or unfortunately, I've sort of been tasked with for probably the last, I don't know, like since I was old enough to supervise younger kids. So probably since I was like 15. So that's almost 30 years ago at this point. Anybody that does it for any longer than 5 minutes knows that it is one of the most humbling patience testing experiences that you can have. And, you know, I like that saying, I don't know who it's attributed to, but it's like, well, you ask God for patience, so he gives you opportunities to be patient.
1: That's right.
3: So I think that sort of like crucible of, you know, self-regulation is something that I'm sure you guys are familiar with Dr. Philip Mamalakis from Holy Cross. That's sort of what he kind of invites people to tap into. And I learned from him, I took, you know, his class on the asceticism of listening, which was like a life-changing event for me back in 2015. So I finished training in 2013. And, you know, I was sort of, I don't know, like I was confused, a little disillusioned, like clinical practice is not like kind of what I expected it to be. And I was looking for something to sort of fill in this gap of like meaning making, I think, you know, in work. And I remember like attending this class and he was saying things that to me, I found like completely mind blowing. I was like looking around, I was like, why isn't everybody falling out of their chair? This is amazing. Mm. And one of those things was, you know, this idea of not escaping the tension. And when, you know, somebody is testing our patients, and especially like if we're in a professional setting, you know, it's sometimes hard and it grates on us and it like eats at us. And like the last thing that we want to do is like stick around with this person. Mm-hmm. It doesn't really matter why, like they remind us of somebody that, you know, mm-hmm. That we find challenging. You know, this is, you know, like in my practice, for example, this could be somebody, who had a complication and like, I feel guilty about the complication. I don't want to like, I don't want to sit in front of this person. Or, you know, even more simply, it's just somebody who doesn't really have a real quote unquote orthopedic problem, right? Like there's nothing that we can point to say like, this is broken, this is torn, this is something that we can fix. Mm-hmm. And it's somebody that really doesn't need us to do anything. They just need us to empathize with them. And that's not something that we're trained to do, right? Like surgeons aren't like, okay, like first you're going to learn how to cut and then you're going to learn how to empathize. Like, no, like it's not really part of the training. So that invitation to not escape the tension, that invitation to sort of like stick it out and say, okay, right. Like they're creating a feeling in me that I just want to get out of here. But I'm going to, and he'd describe it as staying on the cross, right? Like where if we're in the position of serving them as Christ served us, then no, like we don't get down from the cross and be like, dude, I'm out of here. Like, I'm, you know, going to find something better to do. We stay on the cross and we stay in that tension with them. And that attention that we give them, attending to them in that way is itself an intervention. And I guess that was what, like, almost 8 years ago. And it's still something that you have to like keep practicing and like, you know, like I'm getting better at surgery, right? Like every year I'm like a little bit technically better and I learned this procedure and like, wow, that was really cool. And oh, this is really slick. But I also feel like every year, like it gets a little bit easier to like stay in that tension with people. Like, you know, just like any other skill, it's something that you develop over time. And it's directly parallel to the little deacons at church where it's like, buddy, like I'm telling you for the seventh time, like I'm sorry, like you can't, no, you can't do

0: And this is just a question, you know, to you as a physician. Do you find it hard because, you know, to live the liturgy, okay, which means valuing the person in front of you, seeing the soul, you know, not looking at a person as a number or a chart, but as a human being who, you know, their life is worth everything to that person, to their family. But the way of the world, you know, at a hospital, for instance, you know, it's bottom line. They're looking for get them in, get them out. You know, they're not looking for you to be empathetic and to take your time and to really listen. You know, the task of really listening to somebody. I find that, you know, modern day medicine doesn't make a whole lot of room for a physician to really, you know, practice the liturgy with a human being. And so to sort of bring the values of our faith into our practice, do you ever feel like you're sort of, you meet this wall where the values of the world are sort of moving against, you know, your ability to practice the values of your faith in seeing this person, valuing this person, and saying, hey, you're not a chart. You are a human being who has life and God has purpose before him. And I got to do everything I can to save this person, right? You know, I don't know that medicine always, modern day medicine, I should say, makes room for that. And so I just wanted to kind of know your thoughts on
1: Yeah,
0: that.
1: Dr. Mina, yeah.
2: Yeah. I'll definitely say that it's not incentivized, right? Like you don't get paid to care, you get paid to operate. You don't get paid to empathize, you get paid to see more patients. You don't get paid to attend to people as a person. You get paid for a CPT code or a diagnosis code. I don't know if medicine's ever going to truly shift in that direction. So, in the meantime, for sure, it's countercultural for this to be sort of the priority. And even if it's not a priority, even if it's like just something that you're like, that's interesting. I wonder if, you know, there's any value to this. I do think that this ongoing conversation about burnout and poor job satisfaction is not just something about like insurance and paperwork and, you know, re decreasing reimbursements and politics. I do think that it's a lack of liturgy. I think it's something that I'm not sure exactly how to close that gap, and that's an ongoing question that we're asking at multiple levels. At the practice level, like you know, with colleagues, we're doing it at the Shoulder Society, actually. So I'm on the ethics committee for the American Shoulder and Elbow Surgeons, which is like this, you know, Shoulder Society for orthopedic surgeons. And you know, as soon as I got assigned to the ethics committee, I was like, all right, so what do we do? And they're like, well, we review compliance and the conflicts of interest for the executive board. I'm like, okay, what else do we do? They're like, well, that's pretty much it. I'm like, okay, but like in addition to compliance and in addition to responding to complaints and making sure that like, you know, people aren't behaving badly, what are we doing to nudge our organization in the direction of behaving better, right? Like, because that's what we all want to do, right? Like, we talk about the technical things, right? Like, I want to do this surgery better. I want to know which patients are like the best patients to have this operation. But how can I be better at my job in terms of how well I attend to the patient? And I think that the angle is very much a job satisfaction angle, right? Like if you don't connect to your patients and if you know they're just a statistic, like you know I did this many rotator cuffs this year, I did this many shoulder replacements this year, and it's not like, oh, you know, I was blessed to be trusted with the care of Mrs. So-and-so. Then I think you feel like it's kind of like an empty thing, right? Like imagine showing up to the liturgy and it's not about Christ on the altar and it's not about the fellowship with the fellow congregants and you just want to sing a specific hymn, right? Like if I go to a liturgy this Sunday, I want to say X hymn because I spent all this time learning this hymn and I want to sing it. okay, mm-hmm. like I understand, like I get.

0: but I don't think that that liturgy is going to be as fulfilling. And I don't think that your job is going to be as fulfilling.
1: I think that's, and I think what you're sharing too, Dr. Mina, is so true in every profession. I think I was giving a presentation to some clergy recently, and I was saying the same thing that, you know, sometimes even us as clergymen, you know, as priests, when we're doing the divine liturgy, you know, sometimes if there's things on our mind, or if we didn't get a good night's sleep, or if we're, you know, just exhausted, we, you know, we come to the liturgy and it just becomes, for at times, not, obviously not always, but sometimes it could simply just be an act that we're just kind of going through the motions. And, you know, I think ultimately, just like a patient knows when there's a genuine liturgy taking place, where there's a genuine work yes. of the people taking place, I think it's also true in the congregation when people know that you as a priest, or for that matter, are there truly connected. And, for our listeners, if you're just joining us, we're speaking with Dr. Mina Masihia. He is a orthopedic surgeon, but more importantly, he's as a man of faith who loves to speak about how we live our liturgy. And so we've dedicated this show to living the liturgy. It's really a very practical show on how we apply the liturgy in our everyday lives. The word liturgy, as you know, means work of the people. And so how do we apply the liturgy after the liturgy? How do we live the liturgy? And so we'd love to hear from you. Give us your ideas, your comments, or even questions. Please do so at calling 1-855-237-2346. That's 1-855-237-2346. You can also email us a question during the live broadcast of our show at ask@ancientfaith.com. That's ask@ancientfaith.com. You know, Roxanne, maybe just, you know, I know that throughout the day, I mean, sometimes you can have 8 or 10, and we actually call them, you know, patients. But reality that oftentimes we identify them as what they are, what the world identifies them as. But at the end of the day, they're who God says they are. They're His sons and daughters. You know, how do you and this obviously for you too, Dr. Mina. But you know, just you know, what are some tools that you do in preparation, because you're in fields and in ministries where, in many ways, you're offering, you're feeding someone spiritually, emotionally, and in Dr. Mina's case, physically. How do you also protect yourself as well, not only, you know, from burnout, but more importantly, provide the best level of service and care for those people that are coming to you, seeing them as who God says they are, children of God?
2: I mean, I'd love to hear from Dr. Mina on this too. I mean, I think that, you know, I find it very tough to separate my my faith and my values from my practice. Mm-hmm. I almost don't know how to do that. You know, when I'm seeing patients, I think I'm mostly thinking about, how can I serve God in serving this person? What does He desire for them? Mm-hmm. What is His hopes and dreams for them? And how do I help them get there? And how do I become kind of a tool or an instrument in their life to sort of help them become all that He is desiring for them, right? Mm-hmm. And if I don't do my job, you know, I feel in many ways like, you know, I'm letting down Christ in their life, you know, because I do find that, you know, and I'm sure you find this too, Dr. Mina, that, you know, As a healthcare provider, that we are put in people's lives for a reason. You know, they all come across our path for a reason. And much of the work we do with them, you know, provides something lasting, a lasting change in their lives, something that helps them, you know, propel just a bit forward toward whatever it is that God wills for them. And so I think that's something that I'm always sort of thinking about. Mm-hmm. I wouldn't say that my profession holds me to any of that.
1: Right, right.
2: I wouldn't say that.
1: Like Dr. Mina was saying.
2: Yeah, I wouldn't say that the profession, the ethics would hold me to really truly caring even about the patient, or to praying about my patient, for that matter. But really, it's you know, we're not even called in psychology to have values. It is the patient's values that, mm-hmm. that should lead, but oftentimes, that's almost impossible to separate, you know, that, you know, sometimes the values in Christ that I see desired for them, that's something that ultimately indirectly, you know, we might work toward, you know, such as forgiveness, or such as reconciliation in a relationship that I feel they're wanting to let go of, or not willing to deal with something uncomfortable, moving away from something uncomfortable because it's too hard. Whereas maybe they need to overcome that challenge for God's purpose in their
1: lives.
2: Exactly. So I, you know, and I'm sure it's a little bit different with psychological practice, but you know, Dr. Mina, I'd love to hear from you on that. You know, in terms of, do you find it hard to sort of separate, or does it come sort of, does it seem like a natural fit, you know, to keep your faith in the practice?
0: I mean, I think there's definitely lots of pressures to not necessarily put the patient first. You know, just like, you know, any other human being, like if you're incentivized to do more procedures, then, you know, you either find yourself doing that and not really sure why, or you don't even notice that you're doing that. I try to sort of take the opposite stance where, you know, I almost am the like anti-interventionist surgeon, where I'll spend, you know, more likely than not more time with people that don't need a surgery or don't need an injection or, you know, don't need something like that, than I will when somebody does, right? Like if somebody, like I spent a long time, like this past week, you know, with a young lady who was told that she needed surgery. And I was like, well, I think you'll actually do fine without it. And making sure to spend enough time and like listen and empathize and like care, when, you know, that's going to get billed as a level three visit, just like any other level three visit. Like, so whether it takes me, you know, 5 minutes to tell her, sorry, you don't need surgery, or 30 minutes to say, I want you to feel comfortable with what we're doing here, even though you have the sense that you need an operation. I don't know. I don't know if that's like a universal value, or should be a universal value, or if that's sort of like a Christian empathetic value that, you know, relates more to, you know, personhood and autonomy and respect and things like that, that, you know, might not be generalizable. I think they should be generalizable, but I think, at least me personally, I would trace that priority that I have for my patients back to my faith, even though it's hard to do in real life.
1: You know, Dr. Mina, as we're continuing on, I'd love to, and if you're just joining us, we're talking about living the liturgy, living the, what we call liturgy is the work of the people. And how do we work out the liturgy and apply it in our everyday lives? And again, we invite you to join us if you're interested in speaking with Dr. Mina or have a question for us. We'd love to hear from you at 1-855-237-2346. That's 1-855-237-2346. At the end of the show, I'm going to kind of share with you some basic ways, just so you know, to look forward to it, that we're going to share some basic ways that you can apply the liturgy in your everyday lives. But Dr. Mina, kind of going back to, you know, just kind of getting back to the liturgy, you know, why do you think it's so important for us to actually participate in the divine liturgy?
0: I think that's a great question. I think, you know, a lot of people think that, like, okay, well, the priest is praying and, like, you know, the deacons are doing their thing. But I think we underestimate the role that each person has. And I think you've said several times, you know, that the liturgy is the work of the people, right? It's not the work of a couple people, right? It's not the work of the priest. It's the work of the people. And I think that it's something that you mentioned earlier, you know, 1 Corinthians chapter 12, like, yeah, maybe the priest is the eye or the hand or something that's like, you know, really critical and like really like important. And maybe the deacons are, you know, the lungs and the, you know, the voice of the liturgy to a certain extent. But, you know, I think every single part of the body is important, and every member of the liturgy, every person attending the liturgy matters. I think it's iconic of the rest of the community, and iconic of, you know, how we spend the rest of our time together, you know, whether it's in Sunday school or whether it's like church camp or whether it's not even at like a church event, like we go off to our own separate thing, like understanding that we have an active role to play. And when you see people, you know, bored or disengaged or like talking in the back or something like that, you know, I think there needs to be an invitation there that includes this question of, are you part of this liturgy? And if the answer is, I don't even know what you're talking about, like, I'm just here. And it's like, yeah, but are you here like in the room where the liturgy is happening, or are you part of it? And if each person sort of reflects on, how am I part of this? And even if, you know, you're not the priest, you're not the deacon, you didn't bring your kids, you came by yourself, you stood in the back and you didn't even sing along. Okay, like, were you praying along? If so, you were part of the liturgy, right? Because you can be in the room and not be part of the liturgy, right? Like, you could be in the room and, you know, you're on your phone playing a game, or, you know, you're chatting with your friend, or, you know, you look like you're praying, but you're actually thinking about what you're doing, you know, later that afternoon. That disengagement, just like engagement with the liturgy is iconic for our community and our participation with each other and serving together, that disengagement can also be iconic of the same disengagement outside, right? Like that kid that, you know, was talking to his friend or playing on his phone is the same kid that's going to go to Dunkin' Donuts instead of Sunday school, right? That person that, you know, kind of, you know, checked out and, you know, like was not just attending to their kids, but just distracted by their kids and like whatever, is the same person that, you know, maybe during the week is not going to be attentive to certain things in their lives. And, you know, there is an opportunity there to realize that we have to open our eyes, right? Not just our physical eyes, but our spiritual eyes, to see what God has intended for us, both in and outside the liturgy.
1: That's awesome. If you're listening to this, you're just tuning in, we're speaking with Dr. Mina Masiha. He is a orthopedic surgeon, and he's talking to us tonight about living the liturgy, something he's very passionate about. And we really want to encourage you, you know, as you're listening to the show, I always encourage my parishioners when we're doing Bible studies or even during sermons, I always say, you know, pray this prayer that, Lord, what are you trying to tell me in this? Like, in other words, as you're hearing our conversation tonight, flip it around to you. So it's not just simply information for your life, but it could be transformational in your life, to where you're saying, God, what are you trying to speak through me, through the Lowe's, through Dr. Mina, but more importantly, through the liturgy? What do I need to be doing more of? Not so that I'm just checking off a box, but really applying it in my own life. I think it's one of those things that you said beautifully, Dr. Mina, is, you know, it's participating in the liturgy. And, you know, what I love about our liturgy, and as I highlighted earlier in the show, is that, you know, in the Orthodox, in the Greek Orthodox Church, or the liturgy of St. John Chrysostom, I should say, it speaks about everything is almost in the plural. There's only a few moments during the divine liturgy where there is just where a prayer is done in the first person. It's often done in the plural, in which, let us pray to the Lord, or let us give thanks to the Lord. Let us lift up our hearts to the Lord. And in many ways, the priest, although in the front, is just simply leading us into doing these things as a pluralistic group, as a team, as a family of praying. And I think you just said it so beautifully, Dr. Mina, is that it's such an embodiment of how we are in the world, where we are so tempted in this world with so many what I call the weapons of mass distraction. There's just so many distractions going on in this world. In the church, you know, while we're in church, in the divine liturgy, in many ways, when we get distracted, we're looking at someone who just came in, or we're wondering, we have thoughts that are racing through our mind, like, okay, I've got to do this today and that today, or I got to get home to do this or to watch this on television. They're all distractions. And what I think we have to be very careful of is, one of the greatest tools the enemy uses against us is distraction, because his belief is that if he can distract us enough in our life, it will keep us from spending time with the giver of life, our Savior. And so that's why I love, oftentimes encourage people, and we'll talk about this towards the end of the show, but I think it's so important that people actually hold the liturgy book, like tangibly hold it, because it kind of avoids the sometimes just the listening of, or a performance, just watching a performance, that you're literally praying these prayers. And then as you're praying these prayers, in many ways, just like in life, you're holding the Bible. in life. You're keeping close to the teachings of Christ, the teachings of the church in life. You're staying close to that because of the distractions that we can face. And so I think what you're sharing with us is very, very beneficial.
0: Yeah, I completely agree, actually, about the liturgy book.
2: Mm-hmm. Dr. Mina, how do we express ourselves and our faith in a way that it's really both honest and true, you know, while at the same time being non-judgmental, in society when you come up against things that don't necessarily agree with the tenets of our faith?
0: Well, I think, it's a reality, right? Like that we're going to go to liturgy and we're going to, say things like the creed, right? Truly believe in one God, God the Father. And like, you know, we're all on the same page, right? And, you know, that element of alignment, right, helps us to all face the same direction, pray together, like as Father Nick was saying, like, you know, we're all, are either praying together or the priest is praying on our behalf, but we're all unified in that sort of one vision. And I think that it's hard to go somewhere else where like you don't necessarily know what the ground rules are, right? Like mm-hmm. this ethics committee that I'm on, right? You know, I can't say like, guys, I want us to live the liturgy as a society. Right? Like, that's, right. You know, like that's going to be, first of all, to some people off-putting, and to everybody, you know, kind of confusing, because that's not really why we're there. So, you know, mm-hmm. sometimes we can translate it. And sometimes those values are things that, you know, everyone ascribes to, just uses different language. And, you know, I don't get caught up in, you know, how we're going to say something, right? Like we had, you know, this thing in the Coptic church for a while where, you know, there was this question of, do we believe in theosis? Like, is that a Greek thing or is that a Coptic thing? And it's like, listen, like you want to call it theosis, you want to call it sanctification, you want to call it becoming more like Christ, you want to call it like the presence of the Holy Spirit that sanctifies us and brings us closer to the Trinity. You can spin it however you want. You can use whatever terms you want, but that's clearly what we're doing. And being able to figure out what the concept is behind what someone is saying, and then aligning not necessarily with the language that they're using, but what they're getting at, is one strategy. But sometimes you say, well, I'm sorry, like, you know, I don't think we agree here, right? And, mm-hmm. you know, in my practice, like, for example, like if somebody says, I don't know, something like, oh, well, you know, I don't think it's a big deal if people get unnecessary cortisone injections. I'm like, well, I don't think there's any way to spin that or turn it around or realign it in a way that I'm ever going to say, yeah, I agree. Right. I think once you've made a statement that says, like, oh yeah, just give them a cortisone injection and, you know, if they get better, great. If they don't, then no big deal. At least you tried. Mm-hmm. I'm going to say, no, I think we should be selective. And, you know, a cortisone injection, just like surgery, is an intervention. People should only have it if we really think it's going to be beneficial. If you tell the patient, hey, you know, this is 50-50, or like, you know, if it works, it works. If it doesn't work, then we can do surgery later. You know, here's the data that we have, and you're honest with the patient, and they choose to do it, that's a different story. But just to give them this sort of paternalistic, like, well, this is what we ought to do, even when you don't really think it's going to help them, like that, I'm never going to align with that. So I wish I had a better answer mm-hmm. for when you're point blank asked, like, what do you think? Right. Because I tell people all the time, I have this honesty problem where if you ask me a point blank question, mm-hmm. I'm going to ask you, are you sure you want the answer? Because mm-hmm. I don't think you do. And if you ask me, I'm going to tell you, like, no, I don't, you know, I don't think that that's appropriate. Like, I'd love to be able to keep it to myself. Like, don't ask me, you know, a question that you don't want the answer to. Because if you do, I don't think you're going to like my answer sometimes, mm-hmm. unfortunately.
2: Dr. Mina, maybe we could talk a little bit about, you know, you mentioned burnout earlier, and sort of talking about the point of sort of sacrifice for the sake of our service, either at home or in our workplace. When does it really become, you know, from your perspective, when does it become an obstacle to self-care?
0: I don't know. I think that's a moving target. And, you know, I think Aristotle's, you know, golden mean and, you know, the many, many other philosophical and theological traditions that, you know, try to find that center, I think is really important. I think, you know, you can liken it maybe to humility, where, you know, it's not too high, not too low, right? It's not being down about yourself and saying, oh, I'm very bad. I'm very bad. That's, you know, false humility, or, you know, just, you know, dejection, or, you know, some sort of, you know, equal and opposite reaction to pride, which is not humility. But, you know, one of my spiritual fathers, Father Gergis in Long Island, used to always say, that like this, it's not very flattering. Like, I think C.S. Lewis said it like more nicely when he said, humility is not thinking less of yourself. It's thinking of yourself less. But Father Gergis used to say, you don't need to try to be humble. If you look at yourself and you're really honest with yourself and you say, this is who I am, all of us will find enough wrong things, if we're really honest, that we won't think too highly of ourselves. And it's like, yeah, I mean, that's a good point. Like, if you just know who you are, you'll be humble. And I think finding that middle where, you know, if a patient really needs you to attend to them and like be sacrificing, and, you know, this kenosis of clinical practice and, you know, staying on the cross, and, you know, Dr. Mamalakis told us, like, no, you can't escape the tension. And you get to a point where you're like, listen, like, I'm running out of gas and I've got like another 20 patients left. I need to move on with my day. There's nothing wrong with, like, very respectfully, after like multiple attempts, obviously, like, you know, no, I understand, I know it's tough. Like, you know, I do get to a point where I say, listen, I'm sorry, I don't know any other way to say it. Like, I've, you know, tried to explain this as best as I can. You know, I don't think you're happy with my answer. You know, I hope, you know, some of this makes sense, and I hope, you know, you understand, you know, why I'm saying what I'm saying. If so, great. You know, these are the things that I've recommended. If not, you know, I've got, you know, Dr. So-and-so, who, you know, would be happy to give you a second opinion. You know, he's a great guy, and, you know, maybe you want to check in with him and see if he says something different, right? Like, that's not, you know, it's not an either or.
1: Right. Dr. Mina, I'm so grateful that you took the time to be with us tonight. I thank you for your time. I think it's so beautiful to see how you're applying the liturgy in your own life. And I love the fact that you're involved in so many different organizations and ministries, most specifically OCAMPER, the Orthodox Christian Association of Medicine, Psychology, and Religion. I know you'll have a big conference next week. I think our own Dr. Roxanne will be there as well, and you'll be there as well. And so I'm looking forward to having you on our show again. But thank you so much for taking the time to be with us and to talking about living the liturgy.
0: My pleasure. I'm looking forward to meeting Dr. Roxanne, and hopefully you also in person, you'll be accompanying her.
1: Yes.
2: Looking forward to it.
1: Thank you, Dr. Mina. So in the last few moments, absolutely, in the last few moments of our show, I really wanted to kind of just give you some, what I like to call the little lowdown, if you will, and that is to kind of give you just some tools to apply your liturgy, to apply the liturgy in your own walk of faith. Because I think, as Dr. Mina was sharing so beautifully, you know, it's one thing to talk about it or to be part of the service, but to truly engage it and to be involved with it. And it's how so much of what we're seeing in the world today, so many distractions that we have, whether it be with our phones, whether it be with what we're seeing in our own demands on at our work or at our home, we're just distracted a lot. And so it's so easy in many ways to compartmentalize our life, and specifically compartmentalize the liturgy as simply a Sunday worship experience. But I want to give you just three ways that you can really make an effort to kind of apply it in your own life. And here's number one is first, pray the liturgy. I think you have to remember this this iconic image of the cross, that in order that there's this vertical and there's this horizontal piece of wood. Well, the vertical is our, in many ways, is analogous to our relationship with Christ. If we truly desire to be the light of the world, the salt of the earth, if we truly yearn to fulfill what God's dream is for us as a people and to really make life a liturgy, we have to first be connected vertically through prayer, through fasting, through reading our Bible to God. Because once we're connected vertically, it impacts everything horizontally. So my encouragement for you is go deeper in your walk of faith. No matter where you are right now, go deeper in it. Spend more time with God. Allow the days of fasting that we have, the traditional days of Wednesday and Friday, to apply them in your life, not as some sort of dietary restriction, but really to determine and to really to share and to express in your own walk of faith, who is leading my life? Is it my flesh or is it my faith? Number two, I would tell you, in connecting to God, after connecting to God and after praying the liturgy, is apply it. Well, how do we do that? Go out and see people where they are. It's interesting when after Jesus would pray, almost in every single circumstance when Christ prayed in the New Testament, he would then go out and make a difference, do a miracle. And I love in Matthew chapter 9, verses 35 to 36, the Bible says, Jesus went through all the towns and villages, and when he saw the crowds, he had compassion on them. I think we have to recognize that, as Dr. Mina mentioned earlier, when we come to liturgy, we are breathing in what God gives us, this powerful liturgical experience, not for us to stay internally, but that we can breathe it out to the world. Just like Christ went, and then he went to the and saw the needs of the world, and he had compassion on the world. So we gather on a Sunday to worship, so that we can go out and make a difference in the world. So number two would be is see where they are. So number one is connect to God, pray to God in our divine liturgies. Number two is see where they are. Number three is see who they are. So not only are we seeing where they are, but see who they are. You know, I think we're living in a world, and we talked about this earlier in the show, where we're living in a world where we're so judgmental. We judge things all the time. Sometimes we judge people by what they look like or how we see them. Or sometimes we judge the political parties. This is on the left or the right. We judge religions. I'm a firm believer in this principle, friends, and that is I would rather stand before God having loved too much than judged too harshly. Our job is not to judge people, it's to love them. Remember what Christ says in John chapter 8, he who is without sin, cast that first stone. So number three is see who they are. So we're praying our liturgies, we're seeing where they are, we're seeing who they are, and then number four is we're seeing what they need. You know, I love in 1 Peter chapter 3, verses 15. This is one of those refrigerator verses, friends. It says this, always be prepared to speak of the hope you have in Christ Jesus. Notice the word always. In other words, not just on Sunday morning when you're talking to another parishioner at your church or about someone at a Bible study about how much you love the Lord, but it's saying always be prepared that when you're at your work, when you're in your office, when you're speaking with your coworkers, always be prepared to talk about what Christ means to you. I oftentimes tell people, people will never talk about Christ with you if they don't see Christianity in you. Let me say it one more time. They will never talk about Christ with you if they don't see Christianity in you. So when they see him in you, they're going to be much more prepared to speak with you and to want to hear about this hope that you have in Christ. And finally, probably more important than all of them, is making sure that they see Christ in us. That the greatest liturgies are not just what we experience on a Sunday morning. They're not just what we're hearing. It's what they're seeing. And so make sure that people, when they see you, they see a liturgy at work. I oftentimes tell people that, you know, I want my life to be so attractive that people who know me but don't know God will want to know God because they know me. In other words, they'll see God in me. And so I want to encourage you with this, just these principles, these five principles that you can apply in your everyday life to make the liturgy relevant in your life. And if you're in that liturgy on that Sunday morning, just in my closing comments, and if you're in that liturgy on that Sunday morning and you kind of find yourself, as we talked about earlier in the show, just being distracted, do me a favor, hold the liturgy book and start praying the news. As you're hearing those different lines within the liturgy, those different petitions, insert what you're seeing and hearing on the news every day. So when even when it says that we want to pray for a favorable weather, an abundance of the goods of the earth, let's pray for good weather because we've seen how hurricanes have impacted many parts of our country. And we see how an earthquake hit San Francisco and San Jose just today. That we're praying for good health and good weather, that we're praying for the sick and the suffering, that we visualize the people that are in our lives that may be going through a difficult time. So I hope that these little principles, these little practical principles on how to live the liturgy will help you to experience a liturgy in the more fullness that God wants us to do on a Sunday morning. Once again, I want to thank Dr. Mina for being on our show today. And as always, I want to thank Matushka Trudy for producing tonight's show. She does such an extraordinary job in doing this. And thanks to all of you for taking the time to join us tonight. If you've enjoyed the show, we encourage you share it with your friends and family. And if you're on our social media platforms, or if you have social media, tell your friends and family about joining the Lowe's, our social media platforms, and also receiving our daily inspirational messages. 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

0: Welcome to Made to Be a Kingdom. Father Harry Linsenbigler and Father Anthony Perkins present, describe, and demonstrate how the terms royal priesthood and priestly kingdom are not simply general niceties, but rather are specific directives from the Lord through his apostles to the church. Together, they describe the specific roles of the faithful, from layperson to bishop, of the royal and priestly duties we are called to fulfill. Here now are Father Harry and Father Anthony.
1: Greetings, everyone. Welcome to Made to Be a Kingdom, How God Forms Us as His Sacred Royal Family. I'm Father Harry Linsenbigler, together with Father Anthony Perkins. Father Anthony, Christ is born.
2: Christ is born. Five golden rings. Yeah, Christ is born. Glorify him.
1: And so we are on the revised Julian calendar. We are in the nativity period, after feast period, and we're in the preparatory period still in the old Julian calendar, but still all in that same mode of looking liturgically and at the nativity of Christ. And so we're continuing our discussion of baptism. And we've talked about the baptism. And now we're at the prokimenon of the baptismal service. And again, the baptismal liturgy, it would be similar here. So the prokimenon is, the Lord is my light and my Savior, whom shall I fear? And Father Anthony, so we discussed this, the fact that baptism is called illumination, right? And how it even ties in with the light of Tabor, the white, right, of the resurrection, but also of the transfiguration. Here it strikes me as, again, a very short prokimenon. And the Lord is my light and my Savior, whom shall I fear? And so this light that's discussed, is it only symbolic light, or is it talking about real light? Is it talking about created light?
2: No. Yes.
1: Yeah, right.
2: Yeah, it's the light, right? So, you know, we've got you know, the symbolic, you've got the material that is always connected to the more real when it comes to light. And the idea is this light is transforming. It's that what was the word? There was a word in that prayer, sanctifier, right? You know, how the Lord was perfecting us and purifying us, enlightening us. It wasn't just making the things that we see brighter, but acting in us to make us, you know, vehicles of this light. Yeah, and I love this, whom shall I fear, right? Because even in the prayers of the baptism, there was still, you know, recognition that there were dangers, that the evil one was still around, but let this be for the protection, right? And here we've got that right there. The Lord is my light, my Savior. Whom shall I fear? And the answer is nobody, right? That's the implied answer, right? It's nobody, because light is not just the opposite of darkness, right? It removes it. As soon as the light appears, the darkness is gone. And here we're not speaking of the divine darkness. We're speaking of not just physical darkness, but darkness, you know, the shadows of the soul and so on. It just can't exist in the presence of the Lord. And
1: Right.
2: The one who carries that darkness, not gonna make it. Not gonna has no place. Has no place around me.
1: Yeah. And I like that. Right. We remember those prayers back where they're newly enlisted spiritual warriors, right? And I like that you brought that out, that the prakimenon is telling us, right? The prakimenon is about spiritual warfare, right? So at first, we might be thinking, the Lord is my light and my savior, and it might be a sentimental thing, but whom shall I fear? No, that one is indicative of spiritual warfare. And the fact, and you know, a lot of people would be like, wait a minute, you know, whom shall I fear? Why does light matter? Well, in spiritual warfare, light versus darkness matters a lot, right? And there we go back to the Paschal gospel reading, right? And where light shines in the darkness, and the darkness has not overcome it, right? And does not overcome it, cannot overcome it, not this light, because it's eternal light. It's the eternal energy of God, and that's been conveyed in these mysteries to the people. So the Lord himself, Yahweh himself, is our light, you know. And one might think of the Lord of the Rings, right? When Gandalf appears as the white wizard and the light just disperses the darkness around them and around him. You know, this is thematically par excellence, comes from the Yahweh, right? The eternal, the eternal one who is our light and our savior. That light is a spiritual weapon against the darkness, and the darkness has not overcome it. So again, a brief prokimenon, but very powerful in the message of all that it employs. As members of the kingdom of God, we are children and heirs. We've been made children and heirs, but we're still also those spiritual warriors. And this is ties that all up together in one simple scriptural reference, and which we sing as the thematic prokimenon.
2: Being a warrior without fear, it changes the dynamic, or so I hear, right? Because you're no longer operating out of, you know, many of the temptations are lessened, right? To justify, to demonize, all these other things. Instead, you know, you are operating in that light, in that transformative love, the transformative grace, right? So, you know, when we think of war as a metaphor, you know, it's brutal, it's nasty, it's you know, naturally divisive, all of this, okay? And this is transformative light that we are a part of, right? That there can be no darkness in, right? So it's a different sort of approach. So be careful when you walk into that metaphor, that you don't make it too mundane, right? Anyways, so there you go. And just a little footnote while I'm talking. So I mentioned St. Dionysius last time. If you want to read a commentary, a beautiful commentary on the sacraments of entrance and also chrismation. Chrismation and the making of chrism, sorry. It's all in there. It's all in there in St. Dionysius and the ecclesial hierarchy. It's a beautiful meditation on it, as well as kind of a blow-by-blow. And very old, very old. So I encourage you to check it out, right? Check it out. Some of it you'll be like, what? Okay, yeah, maybe it'll take a few times, but there's enough if you're just going through it that you'll say, oh, okay, that's what that is. That's what that is. That's what that is. And as we're going through this baptism, he goes blow by blow as well, but he's giving not just a description of what's happening so that you could do it yourself or something or follow along, but also he gives more the spiritual significance of the type that we've been trying to give. Okay, so after the prokimenon comes an epistle reading.
1: Right. Again, following up, though, on that, of being a warrior without fear. We're reminded by Christ so many times, fear not, do not fear, throughout the gospel. He has to remind his followers of that. And so that's always stood out to me, that I have to remind my parishioners of that. If Christ had to remind the apostles and his other disciples about that, I also have to, as Christians, remind them that Christ reminds us, don't be afraid, don't be afraid, fear not. He got more specific, right? Fear not those who can kill the body, but rather the one who can, cast body and soul into darkness, into hell. This is a wonderful, almost triumphant, whom then shall I fear, right? So it's not even don't be afraid. It's now, all right, you've been told many times, don't be afraid. And now we're reflecting, whom should I fear? Whom can I fear? With the Lord, with Yahweh, the eternal, the God of the universe, he who is the being as my light and my salvation. Who is there to fear with that, right? Only if we still have our minds with the troubles of this world, focus on the troubles of this world. And so that's why we constantly have to shift our priorities to realize our eternal, the eternal thing that God has given us. And again, a taste of, because I don't want to say a foretaste. Foretaste, yes, relatively, but a taste of eternity. And so Father Anthony, you want to read the epistle here for us?
2: Yeah, so the epistle reading is the epistle of Holy Apostle Paul to the Romans, and it's 6:3-11. Brethren, do you not know that all of us who have been baptized into Christ Jesus were baptized into his death? We were buried, therefore, with him by baptism into death, so that as Christ was raised from the dead by the glory of the Father, we too may walk in newness of life. For if we have been united with him in a death like his, we shall certainly be united with him in a resurrection like his. We know that our old self was crucified with him so that the sinful body might be destroyed and we might no longer be enslaved to sin. For he who has died is freed from sin. But if we have died with Christ, we believe that we shall also live with him. For we know that Christ, being raised from the dead, will never die again. Death no longer has dominion over him. The death he died to sin once for all. But the life he lives to God. So you also must consider yourselves dead to sin and alive to God in Christ Jesus.
1: All right, so I see almost a bit of the fact that we've been no longer enslaved to sin, that we've been freed from it. St. Paul is reminding them, right? We're no longer enslaved to sin. We've been delivered. So let's make sure we stay delivered, right? And, you know, this almost rings to me a bit like the origins of a 12-step program, perhaps, right? Of the fact that that our Orthodox Christian faith is precisely meant to be that whereby we keep, we maintain that deliverance from enslavement to sin. But Father Anthony, the problem is we struggle with that. We have many believers who fall back into enslavement to sin, what, you know, we would otherwise, you know, term as addictions, right? In older terminology, the passions. So how is it that we can reconcile those? Because a lot of people, you know, stay away from, in Christianity in general, right? Stay away from the church because they say, well, look, I mean, you still have people who are, you know, you have drug addicts in your church, you have alcoholics in your church, you have this, you have that. And so you're all hypocrites, right? And this, the church is full of hypocrites, and that's why I don't want to join, which is a very interesting attitude for many to have, considering that the hypocrites outside the church are perfectly fine, I guess. But so I guess how do we address that with people? I think St. Paul here obviously is instructing us, right? You've been freed from sin, right? You were once enslaved, you've been freed from it. So stay free. Don't put yourself back in jail, right? Don't put yourself back in bondage. Don't put the shackles back on yourself. And even again, he ties us into Christ's death and resurrection, but then he ties Christ's death and resurrection, the death he died to sin once for all, but he lives, but the life he lives to God. So you also must consider yourselves dead to sin and alive to God in Christ Jesus. So this is getting a little bit specific on the spiritual warfare front in a way that we haven't quite seen yet in all the preparatory prayers and the prayers of the baptism and chrismation so far, in this, that the spiritual warfare comes when we want to put our shackles back on, right? Our shackles to enslavement, to sin. So I know you've talked with me, we've talked on many occasions about this, and you're really very, very good with the spiritual warfare aspect of this. And again, with addiction. So how do we address, back to my question, that view of the outside to us, and how would our people, well, I guess by we, I'm not just talking about you and I as priests, but how do all of us as faithful address that sort of resistance of the outside to the church on those grounds of yeah. I guess, hypocrisy and addiction and all this other stuff?
2: Yeah, and this is a long conversation, y'all, so we're not going to get it all done here today in this podcast, right? So this is something that is a sub-theme of, well, really all conversations between humans, but certainly on this podcast. And, you know, it's not just the addictions that we're enslaved to. It's also a lack of discernment, right? So, you know, the evil in the world is, it so permeates things in unexpected ways. Unexpected to us because we lack discernment. Our eyes are not fully open to the illumination of Christ, right? So one of the ways to look at this, both in terms of our ability to resist and our ability to recognize temptations, is that it is progressive, right? As much as we can bear it. Our eyes are opened as much as we can bear it. And it's, you know, we don't live in a world where, you know, where you have to be perfect to be saved. Thank God for that, right? Because in that, and some churches, some religious systems are set up that way, even Christian ones. And so what you do end up with is you do end up with people who are putting on faces that don't match what's going on in their lives and in their souls, right? And so you do have a hypocrisy. And for those who are doing well, they are either, you know, I don't know, narcissistic, so proud, or they are just, you recognize it at all. You know, one misstep and it's all gone, right? So can you imagine how paralyzing that is for many people? And so that's not the system that the Lord has set up for our salvation, right? What St. Paul is describing is the truth, right? The ontological truth that, you know, this is what is allowed for in through this baptism, right? Now, it's going to be a process of growing into that perfection, you know, what we call theosis, right? Holiness, whatever, sanctification, whatever you want to call it. But it's going to be progressive. And we mentioned before the critical role of confession, repentance, and absolution, right? About it's the renewal of this reality in us. Because honestly, I think our life is a continual rebaptism and illumination. And this is another thing that St. Dionysius is very good about, is he describes how, you know, at first when we are brought into the mysteries of the church, we see them as

0: to me, right? That's where we're headed. But for now, the aperture of the light is pretty small, right? So we are going to make miscalculations that are going to be hard for us to correct for. We will already have made decisions that set us up behind the eight ball, right? That are going to take a lifetime of work to open that aperture, right? But that's the process. Go ahead.
1: Yeah. So, but here's kind of what I was getting at is that we need to, and this is where the come and see thing is for people to, and where our calling as a church is the difference between us as a church who have been freed from shackles, and then we put them, I think it's St. Dorotheus of Gaza, maybe, who had that of with the passions, that the shackles have been freed and we hold them back. We still keep holding them around our wrists, but they're unlocked, right? But that for people need to see the difference that is made. They need to come and see a community that does have people who are struggling, right? So unlike the world who has given itself over to these things, and those who don't, all these self-help programs all have their origin in Christianity anyway, right? So we have in Christ and in his teachings and in Christianity anyway. That stuff that we see outside that is people that are struggling still has its origin in Christ. But otherwise, the world has given itself over to that. Sure, just give in to your hedonistic wanting of gambling or porn or this or that. Drinking, yeah, drink, you know, and people celebrate getting drunk, you know, outside. In the church, however, what they will see is, yes, we do struggle with it, but we struggle with it together. And especially if we're doing it right, a church where we're supporting each other in that, right? Where we might have to drive one of our fellow believers to a self-help group or something like this for the first time and just be there with them. And so this is also, my point is, this is also what St. Paul is pointing us to here. And that those shackles have been loosed, and that even though we struggle, we're on the resurrection. We've partaken of the resurrection. And as a community, we need to help keeping those shackles off, even when we want to put them back on ourselves, reminding each other that we're freed. We've been sacramentally freed from these things, and to not be enslaved to our own desires and so on. And when people come and see that, actually, they will see a difference. No longer will that view of, well, the church is just a bunch of hypocrites anyway, all of a sudden they'll see, oh, no, they're not hypocrites. They really are struggling, and they're struggling helping each other in the struggle.
0: And right? Yeah, and there have been successes in that struggle, right? And yes, we don't make the testimonial part of our liturgical life, right? It's very rare that homilies will be given, you know, testimonials will be given as homilies, right? But they should be a part of our conversations.
1: Ah, right? Yes.
0: And yeah, they should certainly be a part of our, you know, if you're talking to inquirers and things, yeah, of course, theology, right? But how about the lived? What has this done for you? How has Christ given, how is that illumination work for you? What are you able to discern now that you could before? What are you able to resist now that you could before? What joys are you experiencing now that you didn't before? Because the list is so long. But if we just keep it to ourselves, you know, okay, put it under a bushel, congratulations, right? No, they need to hear it. They need to see it. Because, yeah, you look at me and like, yeah, he's still a knucklehead. He's proud, all of this stuff. And I'm like, yeah, but you should have seen it before. I didn't even notice. Here are the things I was doing before. You think I'm a knucklehead now? Man, back then, I was the knucklehead. But now I'm working on it. You know, I'm a lot softer than I was. And so on, right? And don't turn it into performance.

0: it's art, right? This isn't, you know, it's not about us, right? It's about how Christ is working through us.
1: We have that, we maintain that struggle, we engage, we have that power as spiritual warriors to maintain the struggle, to no longer wallow in our sin, as it were, which leads to the next thing that comes right before the gospel, in between the epistle and the gospel, and does so in liturgy as well, which is triple alleluias. Very simple. Alleluia means praise God. And this, so this newly enlisted warrior of Christ has also become a child and heir of the heavenly kingdom through these mysteries, has participated in the death and resurrection of Christ. And now we've heard this message from St. Paul about all these things, and all we do is praise God. Which is one of the things retained from Hebrew, right? So in the prayer, and so that shouldn't be overlooked either, that praise of God for acknowledging that all this just happened, right? And being in that moment of praise right before the gospel. And we talked about the gospel, reading a little bit already, right, for the formula of baptism. But it is, again, the second part of the resurrection gospel read at St. Basil on Holy Saturday. Now the 11 disciples went to Galilee, to the mountain which Jesus had directed them. And they saw him. When they saw him, they worshipped him, but some doubted. And Jesus came and said to them, "All authority in heaven and on earth has been given to me. Go, therefore, and make disciples of all nations, baptizing them in the name of the Father and of the Son and of the Holy Spirit, teaching them to observe all that I have commanded you. And lo, I am with you always, to the end of the age." And the word "lo," for those of you who don't know, "lo" is short for "look, behold," right? See. I am with you always to the end of the age. Recognize this reality, which materialize can't see, but which spiritualize can. With the power that's been given. So, in other words, with the words, we also are able to see that this is true. This is a true reality. That Christ is with us always, and to the end of the world or to the end of the age. And this is also one of the Matins resurrection readings, right? So every Sunday we have a Matins gospel, and it's always resurrection, one of the resurrection themed gospels. And this is one of the readings that we do there too. Again, tying this all back together and having many layers of meaning, one on top of the other, and intertwined as a fine braid of light, as it were. The rites of ablution and tonsure. So, Father Anthony, we've just been cleansed. Why do we need ablution? Why do we need this cleaning to come afterwards?
0: You know, there are some pieties that have crept in, right? Because, you know, this is a sacred oil. You don't want it mixing with the mundane world. You don't want it to be profane. I've heard that, but that's not a very spiritual kind of approach to it. The prayer itself, you know, it's that you're not taking away anything, right? Sometimes that's what it might look like, right? Because you're going to the same spots, right? But I don't know, Father, what is this ablution about? We've already baptized them, and so why do we need more water? Why do we get more water involved?
1: I just want to explain to our listeners that originally the ablution would take place, you know, biblically speaking, after 8 days, so a week, from the actual chrismation. So they'd be wearing the chrism for a week. And now we have it as part of the service itself. And the reason why we do is for the reason that a lot of times people don't come back in a week. I imagine, actually, it's a guess, but I imagine it's the same thing with the removal of the crowns in the wedding service, right? You wouldn't normally remove the crowns. Originally, the crowns were removed a week later, right? After the honeymoon, as it were, and they would have the crowns, you know, above their bed, the marriage bed, as it were, and so on, and then come back to church and have them removed after, quote unquote, consummating the marriage, right? So,
0: you know, I'm a kind of a, well, semi-repentant Platonist, right? So for me, this is a restatement of everything that has happened. And it's not a re-celebration, but it's, you know, it's one of those things where again, time is put in, but you've got to collapses in to that central moment. And it's like a decrescendo, right? So it can look in some aspects as another, you know, baptism that you've got going on because of the water is being washed. And that's the new term that's added in the prayer, is you have been washed, right? And
1: right.
0: It's, were they washed in baptism? Yes, of course they were. Of course they were. But, you know, we don't stop this. We don't stop. We keep living this continual washing. So that's the way I see it, Father, is that you don't, you know, one point for us who live in time is not enough to make a line, right? So you have the preparatory prayers that point to what's going on, and then you have the prayers and rituals afterwards to create that line that we can walk along, you know, because we exist in time. Just as a reminder, this is not a black and white thing. You are going to continually be part of this, just as you were already part of it when you were preparing, right? So that's my way of seeing it. And yeah, when you wash your hands and stuff, the priests do this when they ritually wash their hands before the proskuneo, or when they're vesting, right? And you can always say a prayer when you're washing your hands to remind you of this, right? And I don't mean like, you know, the way, oh, darn this blood, right? Where we're trying to, you know, scrub at your hands or something like that. No, to celebrate the fact that you've been washed clean. What do you think of that, Father Harry? You buy that for a dollar?
1: I'll buy it for the dollar. And there's even more here going on than that. So the oil of gladness was washed off by the baptism itself. But where is the chrismation oil washed off? It's here. It's in the ablution, right? So we have the oil of catechumens, and that's removed by the immersion in the font. And then we have the chrismation. It specifically, now, as you pointed out, you know, your first pouring out water, you are baptized, right, with that sort of declaration of the union of that ablution water with the baptism, right? You're justified, you're illumined, you're sanctified, you're washed in the name of our Lord Jesus Christ and by the Spirit of our God. And then he washed, he sprinkles the top of the head with that statement, and then specifically washes off the oil and chrism from all those places that he chrismated the person with. You are baptized, you are illumined, you have been chrismated, you are sanctified, you are washed in the name of the Father and of the Son and of the Holy Spirit. So this, an interesting thing here is one of the purposes of oil, and particularly the purposes of fragrant oil, was it served as soap. In olden times, that's, you know, it was liquid soap, right? So fragrant oil, and we even have this in biblical language, right? In the Song of Songs and so on, that if you're bathing, and you're bathing with the fragrant oil, and then you wash it off, right? But, and then you're fully bathed. It's complete once it's been washed off, once it's had. So this chrismation is also being recognized as having the function of being, as it were, a cleansing agent on the person, to make them again fragrant. So we think of our favorite body washes. Men don't really think of that, but women can relate to this, where, you know, you have body washes to make your skin fragrant before you, and then you wash it off, but that fragrance remains. And the same thing that goes on here, that fragrance remains in the washing off of the holy chrism. And one of the things is, we don't want the chrism just to go into, be washed away into the drain, right? So we do this sacramentally, to be removed, so that it's not going into a common place, but rather is being washed off in the Holy Church, and going into the sponge and disposed of with proper and due reverence, and not just washed off in, like, our body, a common body wash is in the shower or in the bathtub.
0: Yeah, and you know, we call this a seal, right? And I may be speaking beyond the actual you know, words, the meaning of the words, the derivation, and so on, etymology. But you know, when I seal a dough for prosphora, I remove the seal, right? You know, it still remains, right? The seal remains, even though the thing that put the seal on there is gone. So, you know, I think sometimes we could be too materialist, right? And we'd like, oh no, you know, why is he washing it off? You know, oh, let's keep this on here for as long as possible and put it on wherever we can and things like that. If you're going to think magically, if you're going to have a magical mindset, make it deeper than that, make it bigger than that, so that it's not reliant on something like that, because that starts becoming descending from true theology into things like superstition.
1: Yeah. Yep. And so then we move on to the tonsure.
0: The tonsuring, right? The haircut.
1: The haircut. And we find the meaning of the tonsuring in the prayer itself. Bless now your servant who has come to make a first offering shorn from the hair of his or her head, and likewise his or her sponsor, and grant that they may all exercise themselves in your law and do those things which are well-pleasing in your sight. For you are a merciful God who loves mankind. And so we, and so this is the first offering, is the function of this. Although I did skip over the first part of it, which is really beautiful also.
0: Yeah. Poetry about how wonderful hair is, which I always love reading as a bald man. It's awesome.
1: Yeah. You've honored man with your own image. You've fashioned him with a reason-endowed soul and a comely body, for the body serves the reason-endowed soul. for you to set the head on high at the top of the body, right? And endowed it with the chiefest portion of the senses, which don't impede one another, and you've covered the head with hair. And so we remember even back to the fact that not a hair of our head, right, is unaccounted for from God, right? And so it is a first offering, and it's an offering from ourselves, right? And just as hair today is often, you know, we have commercials trying to sell all different hair products and hair thinning product, you know, hair, dry hair corrections and hair regrowth systems and all this other stuff. But even back then, hair was considered valuable, right? I mean, where St. Paul says that, you know, the hair was given to the woman as a covering, right? So we have this thing of our own. So we can offer to God stuff that is ours that we've acquired, but the hair on the head is something that is part of us, part of our own body, that we can offer without harming our body. And so that's why a tonsure as the first offering. Well, that's the reason why. And it is consumed in the fire, which is the only offering really, which is not an odor of sweet spiritual fragrance going up before God.
0: Yeah. What do you mean by that? What do you mean by it's consumed in fire? What is it in our tradition we do with this, right?
1: We put it in the candle, the baptismal candle. We cut it off with the scissors and then we put it in the baptismal candle to as a burnt offering, right? As a burnt offering. In older language, I would say a holocaust, right? But that's a bad word to use now because holocaust means something altogether different in as it did in older English language. As a burnt offering, and which is quite significant, right? Because a lot of times people say we don't still have burnt offerings. Well, actually, here is one. But it's not a burnt offering like those of the old covenant. And it's given shorn in the name of the Father and of the Son and of the Holy Spirit, but also is in the sign of the cross, right? And so this is where the two mysteries of faith of the Trinity and the Incarnation are brought together. And again, the Incarnation encompasses everything from the conception, the birth, the cross, the tomb, the resurrection, the ascension into heaven, and even the second coming, the second and great coming again. And all of this is represented and, shall we say, represented, right? Represented in this, in the tonsuring and the offering of the first offering of the hair of the head.
0: Yeah. Another thing that I love about the ritual of tonsuring is that you lay your hands on the person again, right? You put your hand on the head and you offer that blessing and you tie it into the same blessing that was given to the Christ of the Old Testament, right? And that's just so awesome because we did that beforehand and now we're doing it again. And again, we're making this a pattern. This is going to be the pattern of your life. You're going to come to the church and, the church is going to pray for you and often it's going to lay its hand upon you. I love it. I love it, Father Harry. This is so awesome.
1: Yeah. Right. We pray that your blessing descend upon his or her head. And as you bless David the king, so here we go. We're heirs of the kingdom of God, as you blessed David the king by the hand of the prophet Samuel, so also now bless this the head of your servant. So you notice that this prayer does not connect it to a common blessing, but rather to a kingly blessing. By the hand of me, a sinner, inspiring him or her with the Holy Spirit, that as she increases in stature, so we were just talking about that with the epistle, right? And even unto a ripe full age, he or she may ascribe glory unto you and behold the good things of Jerusalem all the days of his or her life. So the good things of Jerusalem, it's not talking about the earthly Jerusalem, it's talking about the heavenly one. And so this is what we would call the final rite that's associated with baptism, although we could say that the churching is as well. I think the churching is discussing churching might be a whole episode by itself.
0: There you get into some pretty huge drastic variations, right?
1: Yes. This wraps up with the person making an offering from themselves without harming themselves. And unlike the heathen gods who wanted people to really offer something that harmed them, the eternal God, the eternal Yahweh, the Lord God, the creator of the universe, does not want the things that the fallen angels who are the lowercase g gods of the nation want, and frankly other people who serve them want, for us to offer things that are perhaps to our detriment. God does not want that at all. And so this is a good conclusion to all those rites of initiation, as we call them, into the Holy Church. But of course, it doesn't end there. It ends with great and holy communion, as we've mentioned, and which is the seal of the seals, as St. Nicholas Cabasilus calls it, the seal of the seals of the mysteries of God.
0: And just as a footnote here, that in our tradition, you know, we've been talking and saying, look, the baptism is Eucharistic, right? So it naturally would go into communion, right? There are some traditions that build in communion to the baptismal service as it's celebrated apart from the Eucharist. And so they'll have pre-sanctified ready for the newly illumined. That's not written into our Book of Needs, right? Any thoughts?
1: Yes, and unfortunately, a lot of this has to do with the onset of the printing press, and I don't want to go off on a tangent on that, even though, well, I do, but I don't, right? Because that's of itself a different topic. But that being said, it's not in the Book of Needs for the same reason. It is in various versions of the Eschatologion. Going back, is Eucharist is innately part of it, but when the printing press came about and this version of the Book of Needs, it is what became in printed form universal, and especially post-Nikonian reforms universal. And so it doesn't mention Eucharist. It doesn't mention no Eucharist either, but it's sort of just there is no the end here, right? So it leaves it an open question, I guess, even though the church doesn't leave it an open question. But since there is no mention one way or another, oftentimes it's just they're just, okay, now bring the child on tomorrow or whatever. And for communion when they come and so on, or is often how it's handled. But yeah, in a lot of places it's built in. It's a necessary built in thing, even in the text, right? So in certainly in the Mediterranean books, it's built into the text that they'll have Eucharist.
0: Yeah, beautiful. Well, Father Harry, thanks again for your time. You know, here we are, for us, we're in the 12 days of Christmas on the new calendar. I'm on both calendars. So talking about, you know, messing with my sense of time, I think it helps and it hinders. But, you know, glory to God, Christ is risen. See what I did there, Father Harry?
1: Yeah, that's right. That's a reality that's reminded us every Sunday. And don't skip church on New Year's. For those on the new calendar, well, even if you're on the old calendar, don't skip church on New Year's. The circumcision of our Lord and the naming. So, yep. And
0: yeah, beautiful, beautiful celebration.
1: Yep. The naming comes right before there. It's not a mistake that the baptism of Christ comes days after the celebration of his naming, and that the same thing happens in the church, right? That we name the child and then baptism follows not long after. Hopefully people are not waiting months and years to do the baptism. And so a beautiful thing for us. And let us all circumcise our hearts, as St. Paul says, and help each other with our struggles within the church with the spiritual warfare, which we've been enabled, and which we've been built up for, and which we have been given the light that quenches all the darkness, and that do not have to fear those things that we were once enslaved to. And let's build each other up for another new year.
0: Amen. Amen. And until next time, Godspeed.
2: Made to be a kingdom. Father Harry Linsenbigler is canonist for the Ukrainian Orthodox Church of the USA, professor of canon law and dogmatics at St. Sophia Seminary, and board member of the Orthodox Christian Education Commission. While Father Anthony Perkins is a professor at St. Sophia Seminary, a mission priest, a social scientist, and the host of the Good Guys Wear Black podcast on AFR. 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
1: In A Year in the Company of Angels, A Pilgrim on Spruce Island, author Anthony Linderman presents true tales from his long pilgrimage on the wild edge of the monastic world at St. Michael's Skeet in Alaska. 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
3: Matthew 10, 32 and 33. 37 and 38, and 19, 27 to 30. The Lord said to his disciples, "Everyone who acknowledges me before men, I also will acknowledge before my Father who is in heaven. But whoever denies me before men, I also will deny before my Father who is in heaven. Whoever loves father or mother more than me, is not worthy of me. And whoever loves son or daughter more than me is not worthy of me. And whoever does not take his cross and follow me is not worthy of me." Then Peter said in reply, "Lo, we have left everything and followed you. What then shall we have?" Jesus said to them, "Truly I say to you, in the new world, when the Son of Man shall sit on his glorious throne, you who have followed me will also sit on 12 thrones, judging the 12 tribes of Israel. And everyone who has left houses, or brothers, or sisters, or father, or mother, or children, or lands, for my name's sake, will receive 100-fold and inherit eternal life. But many that are first will be last, and the last first."
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3: 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What do we need to do so that Christ will acknowledge us before his Father? What does the word acknowledge mean? How do we acknowledge Christ when we cross ourselves? How do we acknowledge Christ when we say the creed? How can you acknowledge Christ at home? At school? Around your friends?
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5: My dear and faithful listeners, I wish to apologize for the 2-week hiatus, which basically was not really a hiatus on my part, but largely a confusion on my part, which I then extended to my good, noble, virtuous, and most faithful producer. I had completely bollocked up how I had sent stuff, and therefore I beg your pardons. Everything was ready, it just did not get placed because of my absent-mindedness as a now a senior professor. Everything else should now be running smoothly. I wish you all of God's blessings. Christ is among us. And now, back to the regularly scheduled episodes of Light Through the Past. The sacred letters of your holiness say that a rumor has reached your ears that I commemorate the Pope and the sacred diptychs, and that the other most holy patriarchs do the same thing, and that we must not be very ignorant, especially me, above all others, since I know, to use your words, that the commemoration of the Pope has been cut out of the sacred diptychs from the Holy Sixth Ecumenical Council to the present. For the Pope of that time, Vigilius, did not present himself at the council, nor did he anathematize the writings of Theodoret against the correct faith and against the 12 chapters of St. Cyril. And since then, down to the present, the Pope has been cut off from our most holy church. I was ashamed of these claims contained in the letter of your honor, nor do I know, believe me, how to express my shame, especially if you have also written to the other most blessed patriarchs in a way similar to what you wrote beforehand to us. For you have, before examination and comprehension and from empty rumor, depicted something that never happened as if it had happened. For how could I commemorate the Pope while the Holy Church, according to you, does not commemorate him? I, who am the Church's pupil and zealot, if anyone is, I, who by word and deed always commend and augment the Church's privileges. As for that which you wrote regarding Vigilius, it is not true. Does this not suggest some sort of negligence on the part of your pious secretary, the Cartophylax? For even if the man is as skilled as a sophist in the art of rhetoric, nevertheless, he is young and does not have sufficient experience of ecclesiastical affairs. He does not have faith, said John Climacus, who is wine just now bottled out of the vat. Therefore, he who has been charged with such a great rank must judge the text that record our history, not carelessly, but with great care. For the substance of our hierarchy is the God-given oracle, or the true knowledge of the divine writings. For Vigilius was at the fifth council when the teachings of the following were dealt with: Origen, Evagrius, Didymus the Blind, and others, including Peter Severus and Zoraria, and also Theodoret. But Vigilius was not at the sixth council. The interval between the two synods was 139 years. It did happen for a brief while that the commemoration was cut off on account of Vigilius's contending with the most holy patriarch Menas. The schism lasted until the archbishops made peace and were reconciled with one another. At the sixth holy synod, on the other hand, the Pope was the priest Agatho, a worthy and divine man who was wise in divine matters. Read the Acts of the Sixth Council, as is customary to do on the Sunday after the exaltation of the Venerable Cross. For you will find there that the aforementioned Agatho was gloriously acclaimed at that holy council. In addition to these things, I myself am also witness, admissible without challenge, and with me many other notable men of the Church, that up to the time of the Lord Patriarch of Antioch, John of blessed memory, the Pope of Rome, also was named John, was commemorated in the sacred diptychs, and when I went to Constantinople 45 years ago, under Patriarch Sergius of blessed memory, I found that the Pope at that time was being commemorated in the divine service with the other patriarchs. How the commemoration of the Pope was later cut off, and for what reason, I do not know. But since I know these things, I do not want you to do anything further regarding the commemoration of the Pope. Now, we have surveyed the Roman errors which you enumerated. Some of them seem abominable and should be fled. Others are curable. Still others can be overlooked. Does it matter to us if their bishops shave their beards and wear rings as a symbol, as you have written, of their betrothal to the Holy Church of God? For we also make a guerrero on our heads, holy in honor of the prince of the apostles, Peter, on whom the great Church of God was founded. For that which some impious men have made into an insult to the saint, we who are pious have made in his honor, for his glory. Romans, on the one hand, shaving their beards, and we, on the other, practicing the tonsure on our heads. We ourselves also wear gold, putting on gold spangle eucharia, epimonica, and epitrachilia. As for their eating unclean things and their monks eating pork fat, you will find, if you will investigate, that these things are done also among some of our own people. For Bithynians, Thracians, Lydians eat magpies, jackdaws, turtle doves, and porcupines, The Father left the use of these things as a matter of indifference. For no creature of God is to be rejected if it is received with thanksgiving. And that sheet of fine linen let down from heaven persuades me, the sheet in which all the four-legged beasts of the earth, the wild animals, the creeping things, and the birds of heaven, and Peter heard from God, "Rise, Peter, kill and eat." And he replied, "Surely not, Lord, for nothing at all common or unclean has ever passed my lips." And again he heard, "God is cleansed, do not make common." This is the place, too, for the saying of St. Basil. Even as we distinguish the harmful from its opposite among vegetables, so we also divide the harmful from the useful among meats, since hemlock is a vegetable, just as a vulture is meat. But just as no one in his right mind would eat henbane, so no one would touch dog's meat, unless he was constrained by such a great necessity that he become beyond the bonds of propriety. Of pig's fat to the pulse and the vegetable was conceded and allowed by the Holy Fathers, especially among those who cannot obtain usable oil. That is our Father among the saints, Peter, the Patriarch of Antioch, writing to Michael Carilarius, following the brouhaha in Constantinople of 1054. And I'm your host, Professor Cyril Gary Jenkins, and you are once again listening to Light Through the Past.
6: Light Through the Past, a survey of church history. Dr. Cyril Gary Jenkins examines the course and development of the Orthodox Church, its struggles with heresy, the empire, and relations to other Christian bodies. Here's Dr. Jenkins.
5: Greetings, everyone, and welcome once again to Light Through the Past. I am, of course, your host, Professor Cyril Gary Jenkins, and once more we dive into the world that was the making of the schism. Now, before I proceed, I will tell you, if any of you email me, I will send you the link and share it with you because it is online. An article I just published in Touchstone Magazine, it is a longer article, on the dating of the schism. And when do we date it? Well, I don't date it until the 13th century. There are arguments to be made that it might not even be dated till the 15th, all right? Be that as it may, I don't date the schism to 1054. As important as an event as this was, and it was. But I think one of the more important things it points out, as Peter points out here, and as I shall point out in a little bit, one of the things that is very obvious in 1054 is the incredible ignorance of both sides about the other. I mentioned last week that Humbert's Bull of Excommunication, I mean, it contained just some real howlers. And it would seem that when Patriarch Michael Carilarius wrote to the bishops around the empire, including the other patriarchs, that he also included some real howlers in his. So I have written this up in this essay in Touchstone, and of course, I can now make a pitch. If you don't subscribe to Touchstone, I would highly recommend it. The Touchstone Conference this year in September in Chicago, there are actually four, I think, of the 8 or 9 speakers, four of them going to be Orthodox. The St. Basil Society will be there with a book table at deep discounts. And so they will be there. And so I ask you all to come if you can. Now, they apparently expect to be wildly attended. Last year's Touchstone was a bit, let's say, kind of a downer. This year, it's not happy days are here again, but it is, you know, why we should hope, why we should look for a better day. And so, I look very forward to going there. Anyway, so that, I will make one quick announcement, and that is that the Basilian Medium Publishing has just published a book. It's a book that pretty much every church in the Orthodox world should buy. Why? I'm sorry, in the United States should buy. Why? It basically talks about navigating going to college for your high school students. It's written by a man as a high school guidance counselor. And it is, I mean, it's not long. It's incredibly practical, but also at the same time, incredibly insightful with respect to the things to take into account for your students as they think about college or think not about college. And so it is simply called Paving the Road to College Through an Orthodox Perspective. Paving the Road to College Through an Orthodox Perspective. And the author is Christopher Tsiakos, right? So having said that, I think that you will find it excellent. That's all I can say. You will find it excellent. The foreword is by Bishop Thomas, who's my bishop, Bishop Thomas of the Mid-Atlantic Diocese and the Antiochian, but he was also in charge of education for the Conference of Bishops. And further, he was himself an educator. He was a high school teacher. He has a doctorate in education. He is a man who's keenly interested. And so he wrote the foreword to this book. So therefore, I commend it to you. And if you know someone thinking about going to college, I hope you show out the $12.95 to get it. Anyway, having said all that, back to the schism. Now, this letter by Patriarch Peter is actually some length, and it goes on much longer than what I have read. It's not a short letter, and I didn't read you a short excerpt either, because he basically goes on, starts talking about the kind of the sorry state of the Latins. And it's interesting that Peter realizes a great many things about the nature of the Latin Church, and more importantly, about the nature of the Latin language. And now there can be, if you read it, kind of this note of condescension, because he basically says the Latins are not well informed about a great many things. And of course, one of the things he actually goes after Patriarch Carilarius about is that he's not very well informed either, right? I mean, he says that right up front. I don't know who told you this, that we haven't commemorated the Pope since 680 and 81, because we obviously have. They commemorated the Pope then. And what is more is that Vigilius, while he was, as it were, kept at arm's length, even excommunicated, we could say, for a brief time, was reconciled to the church. What is going on? Don't you read? I mean, this is really a kind of going after Carilarius by Peter. And I mean, he gives him a good undressing, honestly. And therefore, you know, he does say the question of the filioque is incredibly important. They are wrong, and we must do everything we can to act upon this question, right? So, back to Humbert's bull. And it's not just Humbert's. It's Frederick of Lorraine. Frederick probably wrote it, being the chancellor. And Peter of Amalfi, all right? And, of course, one of the things that we find is that the bull is loaded up. It's like, you know, they threw every bit of mud they could, hoping something sticks. And the thing is, it is just filled with the most bizarre accusations against the Orthodox Church. It's really embarrassing and shameful, to use St. Peter's words, Peter of Antioch. So, what are the things of which Patriarch Carilarius and those who follow him, what do they do? Well, first and foremost, he accuses them of simony, which is the buying and selling of church offices. I've mentioned this before. It goes back to Simon the magician in Acts chapter 8, who basically offers Peter money. And Peter says, "Your money perish with you, Simon, for thinking that the gift of God can be bought." All right. And of course, ordination is the gift. It's a grace. It's a sacrament. And thinking it can be bought or sold. All right. And the interesting thing is that there may have been occurrences of simony in 11th century Orthodoxy. We don't really have record. What do we do have record of? We have a record of a lot of it going on in the Latin Church. Now, perhaps Humbert was just making some sort of broad statement about the political motivations behind Carilarius. I don't know but the specifics are completely false. And of course, this is one of the things that the church in Rome itself is fighting on the grand scale, the buying and selling of church offices, all right? Quick anecdote. In 1049, when Leo the Ninth is first made pope, he immediately travels north of the Alps. He's the first pope to do this in about 250 years. And he travels north of the Alps, and he holds a synod, a meeting, a council of the bishops of France in Reims Cathedral. And in Reims Cathedral, he pulls out the reliquary from the altar holding the relics of St. Remigius. And he basically orders everyone, all the bishops, to come up and swear upon the relics as to whether they have bought or sold church offices. As it happens, only a few of them could swear that they had not. Most of them came up and said, "I cannot do that. I repent for what I have done." And a lot of them just left, right? It was a big, wide problem, the buying and selling offices. But here, Cariolarius is being accused of this crime by Humbert, right? The Valesians, probably the Valentinians, they castrate their guests and promote them not only to the clergy, but to the episcopacy. I'm not exactly sure what he means by they castrate their guests. But he is saying that there are eunuchs who are elevated into the clerical ranks. This was true. But in the Orthodox world, such a thing was not a prohibition. There are prohibitions about the blind and those who cannot do the acts that are necessary, right? If you don't have a hand, you really can't form and function at the altar, right? So, like the Arians, they rebaptize those already baptized in the name of the Holy Trinity, and especially Latins. Which also, where he got this, I don't know, right? I mean, there was a Cariolarius does shut down Latin churches, but the idea of rebaptizing, right, this is bizarre. Like Donatists, they claim that with the exception of the Greek church, the Church of Christ and baptism has perished from the world. This is also not true. The interesting thing is that the canons of the councils recognize the baptism of the Oriental Orthodox, of the Nestorians, right? And of the Nestorians. The Second Ecumenical Council recognizes the baptism of Arians. They say, when they baptize in the name of the Father and of the Son and the Holy Spirit, the only ones they don't recognize are that of the Eunomians, right? And so it's a very interesting thing, right? Like the Nicolaitists, they allow and defend carnal marriages of ministers of the sacred altar. The Nicolaitans were supposedly, and this is very much a Western doctrine, a group of heretics descended from an apostate deacon, Nicholas. And they basically practiced a form of immorality. Here he's transferring it to them because in the West, the Nicolaitans meant married clergy. And what he accuses of, right, he accuses them of ministers marrying. But in the Orthodox Church, this is not the case. You have to be married before you are ordained. All right. So again, an ignorance. Like the Severians, they say that the law of Moses is accursed. Again, I have no idea what Humbert is talking about here. So, on to the more pertinent things, like the pneumatomachoi or the theomachoi. They cut off the procession of the Holy Spirit from the Son. Again, ignorance, right? Ignorance. Like the Manichaeans, among others, they state that leaven is ensouled. Right. So this is really an interesting point here, because one of the things that the Orthodox Church condemned the Latins about was the use of unleavened bread. And they had already had these arguments with the Armenian Church and then just kind of transferred the arguments to the Latins. And basically, it's that unleavened bread is kind of dead bread. And You know, I don't know if they're thinking about the fact that, like, if you eat unleavened bread, like, it doesn't rise. It's like a cracker. But basically, for the Greeks, the argument was that leaven is the substance which gives bread life, and that the bread of the Eucharist should be consubstantial with our bread. And of course, part of the argument also for the Orthodox is that there are words clearly for leaven and unleavened. Leavened bread was autos. Unleavened bread was adzomes or adzomites. And in the gospel, it says, Christ took artos. Paul, the bread which we break, artos, right? So he's clearly speaking about leavened bread, all right? And in this regard, Humbert is talking about something that only occurs, right? It really only becomes a common practice in the Latin church, the use of unleavened bread. Probably in the 10th century. And so again, Humbert is basically, he's getting onto something which he's very ignorant about, right? That leaven is ensouled, right? Animatum is the word, meaning it is lively. It animates the bread. Because the West does not use leavened bread, right? Like the Nazarenes, they preserve the carnal cleanness of the Jews to such

a look at St. Leo of Ohrid, perhaps even next week, perhaps even next week. And so I am tempted to end this here. It's at the 24-minute mark, but I am going to respond to an email. And it was an email that basically asked me about my pronunciation of the Greek. Now, I realize that I'm getting ready to go where angels fear to tread, but I will just be quite upfront and honest. I learned pronunciation of Greek according to the classical use. What does that mean? Some people will call it the Erasmian pronunciation, and we see this word thrown around. But Erasmus, in his Concerning the Proper Pronunciation of Greek and Latin, sometimes called the Dialogue of the Lion and the Bear, written in 1528, Erasmus was not inventing anything at all. Erasmus was actually bringing to a close something that he had been something party to late in the game. This wasn't him inventing something. It was him actually kind of bringing an end to something, though it doesn't really bring an end to it, right? Because what happens? Why does Erasmus need to change this? What is going on? And so essentially, if you have the ability to look at the current literature, there are essentially two ways to pronounce Greek. One is according to largely what is the modern pronunciation in the Hellenic Republic, that is, in Greece. And then there's the way that is right in thinking about the ancient Greek of the past, or even the late early Byzantine Greek, or even late patristic or late classical period, or the Hellenistic period. And so there is a large group of individuals, largely Greek, and sometimes they're simply called the Hellenists, who basically want to look at, well, this is how Greek is supposed to be pronounced. It's pronounced much like we do in modern Greece. And then there are everyone else. And so basically the Greeks want to say, oh, there is this unbroken tradition. And the Renaissance, which of course in many ways picks up certain things like, well, no, history is full of breaks. That's why, that's what makes history, it's filled with breaks. It's not a continuing, unending tradition. So all to say, I fall out with those who follow a classical pronunciation, which is not identical to how Erasmus puts the pronunciation. It's close, but it's not identical at all. And if, I mean, I'm not telling you to read the dialogue of the lion and the bear. The lion has a cub, and he's like, I need my cub to speak Latin and Greek properly. So he goes and he finds this very intelligent bear who tells him how to do it, right? And if you compare that with Sidney Allen's Vox Brachii, Sidney Allen, it's pretty close. There are some things that Erasmus did not get correct. There are some things that Erasmus assumed, which may or may not be true. But Erasmus isn't doing this in the dark, right? So this is basically what I'm getting at. Erasmus isn't doing this in the dark. I think it is in the late 1400s, but then again in the 1500s, 1508, Erasmus travels to Venice. He spends several months living in Venice. He spends several months there. Why? He goes there, as he tells John Colet, his friend, dean of St. Paul's Cathedral, but also a professor at Oxford. He's gone there to improve his Greek. So Colet is basically the man who tells Erasmus, look, your language skills are fantastic. You need to spend your time learning Greek and Latin. And eventually Erasmus writes back and says, I'm too old to become an expert in Hebrew, therefore I'm going to concentrate on my Greek, right? And so he goes to Venice. Well, why to Venice? Why to Venice to study Greek? Well, because at that time, there is a scholar. His name is Albert Manutius. Or I should say Aldus Manutius. Get this correct. Aldus Manutius, who runs what's called the Aldine Press.

0: ago, there used to be a program called the Aldine or Aldus PageMaker. It was named after this man. He was a printer, and he was interested in printing stuff from the past, particularly Greek items from the past. And it is under him that Erasmus creates his enormous work editing the Greek and the volumes on Jerome, right? Both Jerome's Hebrew and his Latin. Not his Hebrew, his Greek and his Latin. So he works on this on Jerome. While he's there, he rooms with a man named Jerome Oleander, who eventually becomes very high up in the court of Rome. Indeed, he plays a very key role, does Oleander, in the whole Luther affair. So Erasmus is at Aldus Manutius's press in Venice. He goes there to learn Greek, because in Manutius's print shop, which was large, he had rooms. Erasmus and Oleander, who both worked there, had a room together. If you worked for Aldus Manutius, you had to speak Greek. All right? You had to speak Greek. And it is these individuals, Aldus, Jerome, Oleander, who are among the foremost of those who are already interested in reforming Greek pronunciation. And they weren't alone in this, right? So besides them, besides Oleander, Aldus, right, and of course Erasmus, there is also a man named Antonio de Lebrija. He's at the University of Salamanca, but he's trained in Northern Italy, and he's trained in Greek. Now, this is the important point. The Greeks, who were refugees, because this is where Manutius, Oleander, Erasmus were learning their Greek. They were learning it from Greek refugees in Venice. Venice had for a long time actually been a Byzantine colony, then it becomes its own independent self. But there were lots of Greeks there, Greek refugees, right? And there were Greeks all throughout Europe. And the reason I bring this up is because De Lebrija, Aldus, Oleander, Erasmus, they're all learning their Greek from the Greeks. And as it now appears likely, it is from the Greeks that they are told, because we have written testimony among the Greeks, that how they pronounced the Greek, which is much like modern Greek, was not how the ancients pronounced Greek. And so Lebrija in his work, Erasmus in his work, Aldine, Oleander, they're all basically arguing the same thing. And that is that how the Greeks are pronouncing their language is a corruption of early days. Now, am I just, you know, where in the world did I learn this from? Interestingly enough, I learned it, dear listeners, from a Greek. His name was Dino Giannakopoulos. Giannakopoulos wrote a wonderful book, right? He wrote actually many wonderful books, along with a number of very, very good articles, simply called Byzantium and the Renaissance. Byzantium and the Renaissance, Greek Scholars in Venice. And it is Giannakopoulos who brings this out in this book. And Giannakopoulos, who is a Greek, he was a brilliant scholar. He taught at the University of Illinois until he spent the last 20 years of his teaching life at Yale. He had two different doctorates, one from Pavia in Italy and one from Harvard. And so he has this, and he is, as a Greek, teaching both Byzantine history and Renaissance history. He's the one making this argument that essentially the modern way of speaking Greek, with what is sometimes called its Yodification, which has nothing to do, of course, with Yoda, the little green man in Star Wars, Yodification, in which the I sound, or I sound, or even E sound that comes through, that becomes dominant and just takes over all sorts of vowels and diphthongs in Greek. But this is a corruption of the language, right? The taking of the upsilon and making it a V sound or a Vav sound. This is a later addition. The turning of the beta into an F, right? So that basically what we would think of as Eusebius becomes Eusebius. And of course, we have places where there are epsilon, upsilon, mu, beta, right? How then does, right? So normally it would pronounce Euboea, right? This becomes an Evvoea in perhaps modern Greek, right? But this was Yonacopoulos. And Yonacopoulos, I asked one of his students, I said, you had him, yes. I said, did he ever mention this? He said he used to praise Erasmus and those other humanists to the heavens for finding again the proper pronunciation of Greek. So this is Yonacopoulos. So for any of you out there who want to like write me nasty letters, you can write them to Yonacopoulos, except I think the man has passed on to his reward. And he was a pious man. He was not just some pagan Yale scholar. So anyway, so those of you who ask about my pronunciation, this is why. I basically follow the classics. There's obviously a change that goes on in a language. Language changes, right? And some of these changes could have been occurring even by the time of our Lord, all right? Because the language now is becoming widely used. But when we look at the medieval period, we see some of these changes. We see how the beta, all right, gets turned into the kind of F sound, and the U can take on a Vav sound. But of course, you know, we have written evidence of this when people talk about the pronunciation of certain words, right? And so if you want to read something on this, if you get Allen's Volks Gracchi, it's like 180 pages, but it is very linguistic heavy, meaning it is looking at the sounds of words and you need to know the meanings of things. But he basically is arguing for the classical pronunciation. Is this something we should split the church? No, this is not the filioque, right? This is not even whether it had to shave or not to shave. This is, right, not unleavened bread or leavened bread. This is basically, as with all language, it's convention. So just remember those words of Thor in Infinity Wars, when Zack says to him, you made up that word, and Thor says, all words are made up. Well, it's because all words were actually probably originally contrived out of poetry. And on that note, the poetic note, I shall leave you. So, anyway, our producer is Elijah Sabert. Our bumper music is by Johann Sebastian Bach. And you have been listening to a listener-supported podcast, at least up until now, when I traveled into the pronunciation of Greek, at least until now, a listener-supported podcast of Ancient Faith Ministries.
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3: Ancient Near Eastern texts such as the Baal cycle portray the pagan god Baal as a rebel, the hero of a revolution, worshipped and glorified for his long string of victories. In The Baal Book, A Biography of the Devil, Father Stephen DeYoung shows that the Hebrew scriptures consciously turn the Baal story on its head, depicting him as a failed and defeated rebel who nonetheless tries to steal the glory that belongs to Almighty God. 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
4: 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Father Thomas is the Dean Emeritus of St. Vladimir's Orthodox Seminary and the author of numerous books and articles. From his study in Elwood City, Pennsylvania, here is Father Tom.
5: It's not a secret that in the Orthodox Church today, in the churches, in North America, and indeed just about every place, that there are divisions in the churches and sadnesses and sorrows and scandals of various sorts that have to do with the behavior and the actions of the church leaders, especially, of course, in the first place, the bishops and the priests, the clergy. And so we'd like to just think about this for a while today here and to try to understand what is happening and hopefully to think together about how believers, how the faithful people are to handle schisms and divisions and particularly very unfortunate and sorrowful troubles that exist, particularly when it seems, or at least appears, that these are due to the leadership, particularly to do how the bishops and the priests relate to each other, relate to the faithful, how they understand their ministry, and how it really can seem that many questions can be raised about how things are done and why they're done and in what spirit and to what end. But one thing's for sure, it's chaos, it's confusion, it is a time of deep sorrow, and certainly it's a time of scandal. Scandal in the skandalon, and technically it's a biblical term, scandal. It means stumbling blocks, obstacles that are put in people's way of glorifying God and loving each other. And these scandals or stumbling blocks are brought by the church's leaders. You know, the Lord Jesus Christ himself in Scripture speaks. He says it's inevitable that scandal would come. He said, but woe unto those through whom it comes. He said it would be as if a millstone would be tied around their neck and they'd be thrown into the ocean if they scandalize one of the least little ones. It doesn't just mean children. It just means people generally. The only scandal in the church that is of God is the scandal of the cross. You know, St. Paul speaks about the cross of Christ being a scandal and a stumbling block to certain people who want God to be a certain way, and he doesn't behave the way that that they'd like him to. He says the cross of Christ is a scandal to those people, and of course it's foolishness and ridiculousness to other people. But there is a scandal, the scandal of the cross and the scandal of holiness, the scandal of goodness. In fact, in the meeting of the Lord in the temple, Simeon the elder, when he took the little baby Jesus in his hands, he said, he will be a stumbling block. He will be a scandal. He'll be for the falling and rising of many in Israel. So there is that sense in which those who are of God are a scandal to other people. But what we want to think about now is what happens when the people who are supposed to be of God, who are supposed to be the very icons and presence and servants of God, images of God in this world, the bearers of God, are themselves behaving scandalously and become stumbling blocks and obstacles to people's glorification of God and love of God and service of God. To reflect on this, probably the a few things could be said right from the beginning. One is that it's not a new thing. It's a very old story. It's not a new story. Anyone who reads Holy Scripture, anyone who reads the Bible the way it's written, anyone who knows the least little bit about church history, certainly about the gospel of Christ himself and about how it was lived out and the Christians' behavior among themselves in the earliest time, down to the present day, know very well that scandal and division and schism and heresy and all kinds of vice was existing among the believers of the people of God, within the people of God, and not excluding the leaders. In fact, sometimes even in the first place among the leaders. Let's just consider, to begin with, the Old Testament, the Church of the Old Testament, the Assembly of God in the Old Testament. You know, it says in the Torah that God chose the people to be a royal priesthood, that they were chosen to be a kingdom, a nation of priests and prophets unto the Lord God. But we know that that didn't happen. and that we know that the shepherds of Israel, the kings, for the most part, the great majority of them did not obey God. They followed their own heart. They did their own thing. They looked out for their own interests. They had their own desires of power and possessions and pride and properties and all kinds of things. And they did not care for the flock. They did not care for the people. And sometimes the people, it says in Scripture, would even have it that way. They looked for prophets and priests and shepherds and pastors of their own liking. And so they made common cause in evil rather than common cause in serving God. Some of the most violent sentences of the prophets are exactly in this regard. For example, Jeremiah, the 23rd chapter of Jeremiah in the Old Covenant, you have, "Woe to the shepherds, the shepherd kings, the pastors of Israel, who destroy and scatter the sheep of my pasture, says the Lord. Therefore, thus says the Lord, the God of Israel, concerning the shepherds who care for my people, you have scattered my flock, you have driven them away, you have not attended to them. Behold, I will attend to you for your evil doing, says the Lord." So the Lord is against the shepherds. He says, "I will attend to you for your evil doing." And he says, very simply, they scatter the flock, driven them away, not attended to them. Now, of course, what we have to see here right away is that the shepherds, and certainly in the new covenant in Christ, the bishops and the priests, who are the arch pastors, the arch shepherds, that their main task is the flock, the people, to care for the people, to attend to the people, not to scatter the people. And here, of course, we know how Jesus himself said, the field is ripe for harvest and the people are there, but they are without a shepherd. They're wandering through and for without a real leader, without those who can guide them in the proper way. Shepherds who are interested only in themselves. And it wasn't only the shepherds, not only the pastors, but the prophets and the priests. In the same chapter of Jeremiah, it is written concerning the prophets, "My heart is broken within me, all my bones shake. I am like a drunken man, like a man overcome by wine, because of the Lord and because of his holy words. For the land is full of adulterers, because of the curse of the land mourns, and the pastures of the wilderness are dried up. Their course is evil, and their might is not right. Both prophet and priest are ungodly. Even in my house I have found their wickedness, says the Lord." Both prophet and priest are ungodly. Even in my house I have found their wickedness, says the Lord. Then in the same chapter it says, "Thus says the Lord of hosts, do not listen to the words of the prophets who prophesy to you, filling you with vain hopes. They speak visions of their own minds, not from the mouth of the Lord." And then he said, "I did not send the prophets, yet they ran. I did not speak to them, yet they prophesied." So you have this in Jeremiah, that the prophets and the priests and the kings, and by the way, the shepherd, the word shepherd, it usually means the kings, they're not following the will of the Lord. If we read exactly the book of Kings and the Chronicles, we see how few of those kings and shepherds, pastors, were actually following God. Some of them sinned and repented, like David. Some of them started off great, ended up horribly, like Solomon. But about the only handful, like Hezekiah and Josiah, they're about the only ones you find there, Josaphat. But most of them are following their own mind, and they're worshiping the idols, and they're not keeping the law of God, and they're doing all awful things. Ezekiel probably is the strongest against the prophets and the shepherds. The 34th chapter of Ezekiel says this, "The word of the Lord came to me, son of man, prophesy against the shepherds of Israel. Prophesy and say to them, even to the pastors, thus says the Lord God, lo, shepherds, pastors of Israel, who have been feeding yourselves." Listen to that. You have been feeding yourselves. Should not shepherds feed the sheep? You know, that feed the sheep, it's wonderful. When you hear those words, you think of Jesus in St. John's Gospel reinstating Peter to the apostolate, even as the chief apostle, saying to him, "Do you love me? Feed my sheep. Tend my lambs. Feed my sheep." That's the duty. That's the main duty. That is the job. That is the task. It's all about the people. It's all about the sheep. But then Ezekiel continues, "Ho, shepherds of Israel who have been feeding yourselves, Should not shepherds feed the sheep? You eat the fat, you clothe yourself with the wool, you slaughter the fatlings, but you do not feed the sheep. The weak you have not strengthened, the sick you have not healed, the crippled you have not bound up, the strayed you have not brought back, the lost you have not sought, and with force and harshness you have ruled them. So they were scattered because there was no shepherd, and they became food for all the wild beasts. My sheep were scattered. They wandered over all the mountains and on every high hill. My sheep were scattered over all the face of the earth with none to search or seek them. And then, thus says the Lord God, behold, I am against the shepherds. I will require my sheep at their hand and put a stop to the feeding the sheep. No longer shall the shepherds feed themselves. I will rescue my sheep from their mouths that they may not be food for them. Then you have this fantastic prophecy. For thus says the Lord God, behold, I myself will search for my sheep. I myself will seek them out. As a shepherd seeks out his flock when some of his sheep have been scattered abroad, so I will seek my sheep. I will rescue them from all places where they have been scattered on a day of clouds and thick darkness. I myself will be the shepherd of my sheep, and I will make them lie down, says the Lord God. I will seek the lost. I will bring back the strayed. I will bind up the crippled. I will strengthen the weak and the fat and the strong among them. I will watch over. I will feed them in righteousness. As for you, my flock, thus says the Lord God, behold, I judge between sheep and sheep, rams and he-goats. Behold, I myself will judge between the sheep and the goats. But I will set up over them one shepherd, my servant David. He shall feed them. He shall feed them and be their shepherd. And I, the Lord, will be their God. And my servant David shall be prince among them. I, the Lord, have spoken. Now, Christians believe that in Christ, God himself has come to shepherd his people. Jesus, the Son of God, the Word of God incarnate, is the Good Shepherd. I am the Good Shepherd, he said. I lay down my life for my sheep. He said, the sheep know my name. They follow me. I know them. I know them by name. Hirelings and people who don't own the sheep, don't love the sheep, they flee away. They let the wolves take care of them. He said, but I give myself for the sheep. And then Jesus himself becomes the Lamb of God, identified with the sheep, laying down his life for the sake of the sheep. Now, this is what the Christian pastor is supposed to be. In the Christian church, we believe that Christ himself is the only prophet, the only priest, and the only pastor, and the only shepherd, and the only judge, and the only king. We also believe that the Holy Spirit is given to the people of God in Christ, the Christian church, and that from among the people, certain men, and they are only men in the Christian faith according to Scripture, according to the Orthodox understanding of Scripture, who are to be the leaders of the people, making present Christ himself, its only leader and head, the only archigon, the only archiereus. It's only Jesus. Jesus is the only high priest. He is the only prophet. He is the only teacher. He is the only king. He is the only judge. He is the only pastor. But sacramentally, there is a laying on of hands for certain members of the church who are called apart by God himself with the consent of the people. And with the consent of the people, they give the consent. It's part of the ordination ceremony. Kelefson, kelefsita, give your consent. Command, as we say in English, command. That command is given by the people. That some members, very few actually, according to Scripture and according to the saints, like, for example, in the writings of John Chrysostom, Gregory the Theologian, Basil the Great, Gregory of Rome, Ambrose of Milan, they speak about this, and they tell us that very few, only tested people, are to have this function and this duty, this ministry, for the sake of the church. But what we see is that even in the New Testament, already in the New Testament, we see that there was troubles with the church leaders. There were troubles. And not only the troubles because of heresies and schisms. You know, the Apostle Paul wrote to the Corinthians, he said, when you gather as church, I see that there are schisms and heresies among you. In RSV, it says factions and divisions, but it says originally it's the terms are heresies and schisms. And he says that it has to be so. He says it's inevitable that it would be so. He said, so that those who are genuine among you might be recognized. That's what it says in RSV. So that those who are genuine among you may be recognized. The RSV says this. For in the first place, when you assemble as church, synergome en ecclesia, when you assemble as church, I hear that there are divisions among you, and I partly believe it. For there must be factions among you, schisms, divisions, in order that those who are genuine among you may be recognized. Actually, if you translated that more literally, it would say, so that those who have been tested and proved to be genuine, who have been tested and approved, dokimi in Greek, who have been tested and approved, who are the genuine members, may be, it says in Greek, revealed, manifested, shown forth. So the way that the genuine in the church are revealed is that they are tested in times of schisms and divisions. And so it's right in the scripture itself that that's how it's going to be right from the very beginning. It's nothing new. It existed in the Old Covenant. We read Jeremiah and Ezekiel. And there's plenty more to read in the Old Testament if we wanted to. But also in the New Testament itself, you have this difficulty. Now, in the New Testament itself, there are also in the so-called pastoral epistles, that would be 1st and 2nd Timothy and Titus, you have very clearly written who and how these leaders of the church should be, who they should be and how they should be. It tells what is to be done in the way that they are chosen and selected. St. John Chrysostom says, there is nothing that brings more sorrow, scandal, division, chaos to the church than the irresponsible way in which the clergy are chosen and ordained and appointed. Nothing brings greater trouble. And then among them, he says, nothing brings greater trouble from them than their ignorance of the scripture. That their ignorance of the faith. Ignorance is a huge enemy of church life, especially when the leaders are ignorant. And then Basil the Great points out that the greatest sin, it seems, among the bishops and the priests is envy. Basil comments on how it even says that the high priests and the presbyters and the lawyers and the scribes surrendered Jesus to the cross and gave him over to crucifixion. Out of envy, they delivered him up. Because it seemed like people were following somebody else, that people were liking him, people were following him, and they didn't like that. And jealousy and envy is the very, very worst sin of the devil. And according to Basil, St. Basil the Great, it's really what kills the leadership of the church more than anything. Envy and jealousy. And then what does the envy and jealousy come from? It comes because there's an envy about power, an envy about possessions, an envy about property, an envy about position. Even in modern language, we could say an envy about presvia in Greek. Presvia means the status of honor. Who holds first place? Who holds second place? Who holds third place? What order should they be in? Who's the first? All of this is so contrary to the gospel. And so what the New Testament wants to make sure of is that the leaders of the people would be Christians. They would really follow the gospel of God in Christ Jesus. And it can be said that there is no greater sadness in the church and no greater source of trouble and division and scandal than when the leaders themselves are simply not Christians. And here, I think that deserves a little further comment. You know, there are plenty of people who are around who are not Christians, but they're not necessarily super bad. They're not necessarily super evil, super wicked. They're just normal people who are not too good, not too bad. Probably they wouldn't lie or cheat. Many of them would not commit adultery or do sexual fornications or whatever. But they're still not Christians. They're still not taking up the cross. They're still not suffering with Christ. They are still not members of a new creation. They still belong to this world whose image is passing away. So when we say that the problem of church leadership, especially the clergy, is when they are not Christians, we're not saying that they're necessarily terrible sinners, but that they don't do things according to the gospel. They don't do things according to the way the church of Christ ought to be. They don't do it in the manner in which God wants it for those who belong to Jesus. They just use secular, worldly, conventional ways of behavior of, I don't know, human societies, human businesses, whatever, but not following the way of the gospel, the way of Christ himself. Now, in the New Testament, you see that this was already a problem in the first centuries. By the end of the first century, it was already a terrific problem. Why would you have letters to Timothy and Titus saying how the bishops and the presbyters ought to be if this was not already being violated? There would be no reason to stress it unless there were troubles because of it. And by the way, the same thing exists in regard to the church's canons. You wouldn't have certain canons written unless violations of Christian behavior existed that required the church to formally make a norm for and almost all the canons. I would say certainly, I would guess about two-thirds of the canons in the collection of canons in the Orthodox Church have to do with bad behavior on the part of the clergy, the bishops and the priests. And the other half have to do a lot with marriage and lay people. But they almost have to do with greed, with power, with possessions, with jealousy, with envy, with troublemaking, with egocentrism. They have to do with the sins and the betrayals of the leaders of the church. Well, you see this already on the pages of the New Testament. For example, in 1 Timothy, the third chapter, you have this written, "The saying is sure, if anyone aspires to the office of bishop, he desires a noble task." So someone can aspire to be a bishop. Why not? It's a noble task. But then he says, "Now a bishop must be above reproach." Above reproach. That's the first thing that's said. And it's so interesting, John Chrysostom commenting on this, he says, that means that a bishop or a priest not only should not do anything evil or do anything contrary to Christ and the gospel, but he should not be able even to be accused of doing something wrong. He has to protect himself even of the possibility of people thinking that he's acting in a wrong way. He can't say to people, "Mind your own business, it's not your business, who are you to judge me?" No, not at all. He has to be open to the people that they would not be able to reproach him for anything. And then it says, the husband of one wife. Very clear. You can't be a presbyter or a bishop if you have two wives, or if you have had two wives in your life even. Even in Timothy, it'll say about an enrolled widow that she had to be a woman who was the husband of one wife, even though her husband is dead. So you have the teaching that the bishop has to be a celibate, totally pure virgin man, or having been the lawful wedded spouse of only one woman. That's there. Temperate. That means, you know, in control of himself, sensible, dignified, hospitable, an apt teacher. An apt teacher. He's got to know what the faith is. You know that there's a canon law of the Seventh Ecumenical Council that says you can't be consecrated a bishop in the Orthodox Church unless you could recite the entire 150 Psalms by heart? That's actually a canon. And the commentary says, because how can you teach the people of God if you're ignorant of the Holy Scripture? And of course, all the great commentaries, Basil, John Chrysostom, Ambrose, Gregory the Great of Rome, they all say that the bishops and priests should have memorized the New Testament. They should know the Gospels by heart, backward and forward. That's what they have to do. That's what they have to teach. They have to be apt teachers. They have to teach sound doctrine. They have to know what that doctrine is. They cannot be ignorant of it. And here, there can be people who are ignorant of the Christian faith, but they're maybe not necessarily bad or evil people. They're just ignorant. To be ignorant is not necessarily a sin. If you're an ignorant person, it may be for good reason. Maybe you didn't have a chance to study. Maybe you were not taught. Maybe you don't have, you know, sufficient abilities in, you know, in your brain to be an apt teacher. It's possible, but it's not a sin. But to be a leader, you have to be an apt teacher. The line from the letter of Timothy that is used in the divine liturgy is you have to rightly divide the word of truth. Orthotamunta ton logon tis aletheos. It means to slice the truth properly, to distribute it properly, to know how to apply it, to know what it is and to know how to apply it. That's what you have to do. Then it says, not a drunkard, not given to alcohol. And we could say today, nor addicted to sex, nor addicted to drugs, nor addicted to food. One priest, Father Alexander Addy, I'll quote him on the radio. He gave a retreat at our seminary once when I worked there. And he had a spiritual father on Mount Athos. And Father Alexander was pretty heavy at the time in weight. And he went to Mount Athos and he said, I need some advice from you, from some holy elder about how to be a good priest. The first thing the elder said to him, you got to lose 50 pounds. He said, what? And then Father Alexander quoted the elder who said, a fat priest is no priest. So we have to have control of our bodies, our food, our drink, you know, no drunkard, not violent, but gentle. We can't be a rageaholic either. Not only not an alcoholic or a drug abuser or a sexaholic or a foodaholic. We can't be a rageaholic. We've got to have someone who is peaceful, not flying off the handle all the time. In his comment on the shepherd in St. John Climacus, this time, St. John of the Ladder, he says there's nothing more ugly and despicable than an angry pastor, someone who loses it. God forgive us all. I'm one of those. God forgive me. But you have to fight against that. Not violent, but gentle, gentle, meek, overcoming evil by good. Not quarrelsome, not argumentative, not wanting to fight all the time, not having a chip on your shoulder, having nothing your own, so there's nothing to fight about. And here the Holy Fathers would be very clear following Scripture. To be a bishop or a priest, you got to be really poor. You have to be poor like Jesus. You have to say, nothing is my own. I don't have anything. I don't own anything. It's not mine. Mine, John Chrysostom says, is the cause of all the trouble. My church, my diocese, my properties, my retreat center, my God knows what, my cathedral, my. That just destroys everything. It's just not Christian. It's just plain not Christian. The first Christians held everything in common, and certainly the bishops hold all things in common. No lover of money. There you've got it. No lover of money, which St. Paul says is idolatry. Philargia. You know, what is it called? Pleonexia, covetousness, love of silver is idolatria. It's idolatry. He must manage his own household well, his wife, his children, his household, meaning his servants, the people who help him, his ecclesiastical household as well as his natural household, keeping his children submissive and respectful in every way, including his spiritual children, respectful, submissive. A man who does not know how to manage his own household, how can he care for God's church? He must not be a recent convert. There's something for you. Not a recent convert. Or he may be puffed up with conceit and fall into the condemnation of the devil. Moreover, he should be well thought of by outsiders. We have to care about what outsiders think. We can't just say, we don't care what a world thinks. No, we have to care. We have to care what the lady across the street thinks. The grocer in the store, the policeman on the beat, you know, we got to care what people think about us and our leaders and our bishops. Otherwise, he may fall into reproach and the snare of the devil. Deacons likewise. And then he says they must hold the mystery of faith with a clear conscience. They must be tested first, prove themselves blameless. The women deacons as well, it says here. The women likewise, it meant the women deacons. In that time, there were women among the diaconate. This is what's there. The presbyters and the bishops in the same letter, he says, they should be an example to the believers. Set the believers an example. And then it says the following things. In speech, conversation, that means, conduct, behavior, in love, in faith, and in purity. And by the way, in the Russian Orthodox tradition, that line is printed on the back of the first cross that a presbyter, a priest, receives on the day of his ordination. Be thou an example to the faithful in conversation, behavior, love, faith, and purity, cleanliness, a clean man. So this is what the Holy Scripture says. Why does it write all this? Because maybe there were some in the office who weren't that way. The letter to Titus says exactly the same thing. It's just a repetition. The bishop as God's steward must be blameless, not arrogant, not quick-tempered, not a drunkard addicted to alcohol, not violent or greedy for gain, but hospitable, a lover of goodness, master of himself, upright, holy, self-controlled. He must hold firm to the sure word as taught, so that he may be able to give instruction in sound doctrine and also to confute those who contradict it. This is what it is to be a bishop and a presbyter. Now we know also that the very term bishop, episkopos, it means literally episkopos, Epi means over, skopos is to see. So it's a superintendent or an overseer. Literally, over, epi, seer, skopos, overseer. And we should know that this term was the term for a chief servant or chief slave in a household that has to be managed. Isn't it interesting that the church's leaders were given the name of a slave, of a servant? The chief leader, episcopos, is the name of a servant. Now, in the ancient world, in an ancient household, the episcopos was also, as we just heard in Titus, a steward. It's called the steward of God's varied graces, oikonomos. So you have episcopos and oikonomos. Oikonomos means the one who cares for the household. Oikos is a house. Oikonomos cares for the oikonomia of God, distributing God's disciplines to people. But oikonomos was also the name of a slave. It was the name of a servant. So the heads of Christian churches have names of slaves and servants. Now, they were top slaves, to be sure. For example, the episcopos, the bishop, using the modern English term, bishop, was the presence of the master. He was the literal presence and icon of the master, of the lord of the manor. He spoke in his name. He had his authority. He cared for his property. He dealt with his subjects and his servants. He managed his household. He distributed the gifts and need. He took care of the sick and so on, as we already heard. He cared for the needy and the crippled and the low. He did all these things in the master's name, in the name of the Lord himself. But he was not the Lord. Another was the Lord. And this is all used in the Christian church because the Lord is Jesus Christ. God is the Lord. The Lord is God. Christ is God with God the Father. They are the Lord. The Lord said to my Lord, sit at my right hand. The Holy Spirit is the Lord also and the giver of life. So the leaders of the church are sacramental icons and images and presences and servants of the Lord himself, but they are not the Lord. And it's kind of sad that in English we have now followed the British and the European practice of calling the bishop Lord, Gospodina nasha in Slavonic, you know, the Kyr. Well, that is from a feudal period. We have to be careful with that. It really can be very, very misleading. And certainly the term despot can be very misleading. No, no. The bishops and the priests are servants of the flock. They care for the flock. That's their only function. And they cannot do it unless they are above reproach, unless they're not quarrelsome, not angry, unless they're not addicted to alcohol or any other kind of addiction. And they have to be free. They have to be blameless. They have to manage things well. That's what they have to do. And we believe it's the grace of God that that can happen. And all the members of the church, the members of the household, have to help and serve our bishops and priests to help them to have that happen. But what we know is when that doesn't happen, then we have scandal. Then we have division. Then we have sorrow. Then we have sadness. Because our leaders are not doing their job. They're not Christian leaders. They may be leaders. They may even be great leaders as far as, you know, tribes of this world are concerned, you know, ethnic communities or something. But they're not Christian leaders. They're not. St. Ignatius of Antioch in the very first century, he said, the bishop is the icon of God himself. Ikon tou Theou. St. Cyprian of Carthage, who spoke about this, he said the bishop, the priest, is a alter Christus, another Christ. A presence of Christ in the community. He has to be Christ-like. And Christ was poor, humble, meek, serving, came not to be served, but to serve. We don't serve the bishops. The bishops serve us. We don't serve the priests. I'm a priest myself. God forgive me. We're supposed to serve the people. We exist for the flock. Remember Jeremiah. Remember Ezekiel. Remember what St. Paul says. And so you have this already in the New Testament. You know, and it's not only in Timothy and Titus. You find it in the letter attributed to the Apostle Peter, 1 Peter. It says, I exhort the presbyters among you. And by the way, in the early church, presbyter and bishop were interchangeable terms. Only later did the chief presbyter be called bishop, and then those who assisted were called priests or presbyters. Actually, the term priest, the adeps, wasn't used till very late. The names in the Bible for the church's leaders are episcopos, presbyteros and diakonos, which means overseer, elder, and servant. That's what they mean literally. But it says here, the presbyters, and I am a sin presbyteros, he says, a co-elder with you, a witness of the suffering of Christ, as well as a partaker of the glory to be revealed. He says this, tend the flock of God that is in your charge, in your charge. It also is added in some texts, exercising the oversight, the episcope, exercising your oversight, your superintendence. And this is what it says, not by constraint, but willingly. And some texts add, as God would have you. Isn't that amazing? Exercising your charge, your duty, your oversight, your episcope, not by constraint, but willingly, not for shameful gain, but eagerly. And listen to this, not as domineering over those in your charge, in your episcope, your superintendence, but by being examples to the flock, so that when the chief shepherd, that's Jesus Christ, the archipemen, the arch shepherd, is manifested, you will obtain the unfading crown of glory. Likewise, it says, you that are younger, be subject to the elders. Clothe yourself, all of you, with humility to one another, for God opposes the proud, but gives grace to the humble. So pride, property, possession, position, prominence, preeminence, all of these things are antithetical to the leadership in the Christian community, to being a bishop and a priest. Now we can ask the question, what do we do when those in leadership positions don't seem to be exercising their stewardship, their economia, or their diaconia, their service, their ministry, properly, in the Christian way? What do we do when they are not being what they should be? And here you could say, if you wanted to try to summarize it, what should they be? They should be the enablers and the empowerers, and the upbuilders and the encouragers and the consolers of the people of God. You know, the Apostle Paul, in the letter to the Corinthians, he speaks about edification, exhortation, and consolation. So nice, it rhymes, you know, in Latin, edificatio, exhortatio, consolatio. Even in Slavonic, it rhymes, nazidania, uvishchania, utishenia. You know, it sounds so nice. But edification, upbuilding, that means. Exhortation, that means encouragement. Consolation, that means comfort. This is what the prophetic leaders are supposed to do. And the Apostle Paul, he says that himself. He says that he has become a slave, he said. A slave, a doulos. That's a bonded slave. And we remember the bishops and priests are slaves, servants. St. Gregory the Great said the servants of the servants of God. God's douli, God's servants have servants. Their leaders are their servants. So St. Paul, he says in the 9th chapter of the letter to the Corinthians, which is actually read in the Orthodox Church at the great vigil, Divine Liturgy of Basil, on the eve of Epiphany, when Christ is revealed to the world, you have the reading of St. Paul about how the leaders of his church ought to be, how the bishops and the priests ought to be. And he says this, he says, even though I am a free from all people, he says, because I don't take anybody's money. He says the servants of the gospel could be cared for by the people who hear the gospel. He said it's right for the people to take care of those who care for them, to give them a salary, to pay them, to help them. But St. Paul said, I myself, I'm not taking any of this because I don't want anybody to say that I'm doing it for base gain, for filthy lucre, you know, for money. I'm not going to do that. I'm going to go radical with the poverty. But he says, I could do it if I want to. He says, I'm free to do it. He said, but nevertheless, he said, I have enslaved myself to all people. It's a fantastic expression, he says. Eleftheros, gar, hon, being free, ek pandon pasin, from all people. Emafton edulosa, I've enslaved myself to all. Isn't that amazing? I've become a slave to all, the servant of all. Then he says, in order that I might gain the more of them. Then he says, to the Jews I became as a Jew, in order that I might gain Jews. To those under the law, I became as one under the law, even being myself not under the law, in order to save those under the law. To those without the law, I became as one without the law, even though I am myself under the law of Christ, under Christ, in order that I may gain those who are anomos, who are lawless without the law. Then he says, I have become to the weak, weak myself, in order to gain the weak. I have become all things to all people. Tis pasin gegona panda. I've become all things to all people in order that in any case, in order pandos, in any case, thinas soso, I may save a few. I may save some. He says, and I do all these things gladly because we are sin kinonos. We are co-communicants holding in common all these things together. So this is what the leaders of the church have to be. They have to be servants of the unity of the church, because the church is one. The holiness of the church, because the church is holy. The Catholicity of the church, because the church is full, complete, and has nothing lacking. Fullness of God, fullness of life, fullness of truth, fullness of grace. And they must be servants of the church's apostolicity, being sent into the world for the same reason that Christ himself was sent, to bring God and the word of God for the salvation of people. So they guard the unity, the holiness, the Catholicity, the apostolicity of the church, the one holy Catholic and apostolic church. This is what they do. And so they are servants of the church's unity, identity, solidarity, integrity, continuity in space and time, and harmony. This is what they do, guiding that which is entrusted, the parathiki, the paradosis, the traditions, the deposit of faith, the rule of faith, guarding these things and building them up among the lives of the people. And they can only do this if they themselves are free from all that belongs to this world. Now, that does not always happen, and we suffer because of it. We suffer because of it. But what can we do? Well, obviously, the first thing that we can do is to look at ourselves. Every one of us has to look at herself or himself. We look at myself. Who am I? What do I do? How do I live? How do I express the faith? And then I ask that question, how do I do that in my ministry? Because everyone has a ministry. Every single person on earth has a ministry. A retarded child has a ministry to bear witness to Christ, to the kingdom of God. How do I do that? And then if I'm ordained, and I myself am ordained, I'm a proto-presbyter. Wow. I'm a presbyter of the church, 46 years already. What do I do? How do I behave? How do I act? How do I interact? How do I interact with the bishops themselves? How do I interact with the other priests, with the deacons, with the people? What do I do? Every one of us has first to look at himself. Am I completing my servanthood? My ministry, my diaconia, what God wants from me, my liturgia, my common act for the sake of the action of the whole body. What do I do? And we have to look at ourselves first of all. And then when we look at others, what do we do? Well, one thing's for sure, we don't judge anybody for anything. We show the mercy of God. We pray. We intercede. But we've got to do other things than that. When we pray, we don't just pray for God to do stuff. We pray to God to show us what we have to do. And then we have to know when to speak and when to be quiet, when to act, when not to act. You know, Jesus taught this. We have to be wise as serpents, meek as doves. Jesus says no one enters into battle unless they have the troops. No one tries to build a tower unless they have the bricks. You can't become a fool. In the service of the three hierarchs, Basil, Gregory, and John Chrysostom, it says, sometimes silent and sometimes shouting, sometimes affirming, sometimes hidden, sometimes open. But we have to ask God to show us what to do. And we have to not be afraid to confront our bishops and our priests. They should want to be confronted. They should want to listen. But we confront with love, with charity, with meekness. You can't overcome evil by evil. You can overcome evil by good. You give up, as St. Paul said, I have given up underhanded ways.

be what God wants us to be. And we're all in this together. And we all have to do this together. And we have to do it in God's way, in God's name. As St. Paul says, for the sake of the gospel. And how sad it is that the gospel is very often the last thing that's considered. I mean, look at our church life. I mean, it's not a lie or a prevarication or an exaggeration to say that so much is done in our churches, in patriarchates, in archdioceses, in dioceses, in parishes, that has nothing to do with the gospel. It has nothing to do with the salvation of souls and the well-being of people. You might even say, referring to Jeremiah and Ezekiel, has nothing to do with the flock. There's no care for the flock. The flock are supposed to care for the leaders. It's not that way. It's just the other way around. So we have to admit this. We have to face this. We have to handle this. The most important teaching is that we have to love. And the Apostle John says, perfect love casts out fear. Fear has to do with punishment. So we can't be afraid. And the most repeated commandment in Holy Scripture is fear not. Do not be afraid. So we have to not be afraid to try to speak the truth in love. In fact, that expression, which gives the name of our podcast, you could even translate it, do the truth in love. It's truth in love. It's be truthing in love is how you would translate that literally. It's a present pronoun made out of a verb to do truth. Do truth in love. In fact, the Isaiah often says, we must know righteousness and do truth. I love it, because we usually think of saying know truth and do righteousness. He says we got to know righteousness, tzedakah, and do truth, emet, aletheia. So we can't be afraid, but we must do it in Christ's way. If we want our leaders, bishops and priests, to act in Christ's way, we all have to act in Christ's way. All the members of the people of God, the kleronomia of God. And it's so interesting that in Scripture, we are all members of the royal priesthood, and we are all members of the kleronomia, and we are all members of the laos. You know, nowadays we speak of laity coming from the term laos, people, and clergy coming from the term kleros, the separated, or the kleronomia, the inheritors. That's not helpful at all. In fact, that's very misleading. We are all of laos, and we are all of kleronomia. We are all of the laity, and we're all of the clergy, technically speaking, in New Testament way. As members of Christ's body, the church. And as that wonderful book about the church by Father Anthony Conyaris puts it, we can't say, I have no need of you. We all need each other. We're all members of one another. We belong to the same body. And there isn't, the church is not the clergy. The church is all of us together. Read Father Anthony Conyaris' wonderful little book. It's perfect. Just read it. And you will see how we should understand these things. And we have to fight for it. It's not just going to happen. We have to fight, but we have to know how to fight. We have to know when to engage, when to retreat, when to speak, when to be quiet, who to speak to, how to put the troops in order. We've got to know all these things. We have to have wisdom. All of us together have to have it, and we have to help each other to have it as well. And while we're doing that, we must be merciful. We cannot overcome evil by evil. You can't. It can only be overcome by good. Falsehood can only be overcome by truth. Ugliness can only be overcome by beauty. Darkness can only be overcome by light. And death and corruption can only be overcome by life and life in abundance. So may God help us. May God help us. Because we're in the very difficult times. We may be in the last times, as a matter of fact. According to Holy Scripture, I believe it says that the last times come only when the Christians themselves apostatize. The last times don't come when there are atheists who imprison, beat up, and shoot and kill Christians. No, that's the penultimate time. That's not the last time. The last age is when the Christians themselves apostatize. When they hold, as St. Paul says, when they hold the form of religion but deny its power. When the forms are there, but no substance, no reality. When we still have church structures, patriarchates, metropolias, archdioceses, parishes. We have bishops, priests, deacons, but they're not what they're supposed to be. There's an apostasy. There's a pseudomorphosis. It just isn't what it is anymore.

0: And here, it might very well be the truth that, humanly speaking, the institution of the church follows the laws of all institutions. You know, there are laws of human institutions. The law is this: an institution is formed for performing a mission, completing a task, and attaining a goal. And then as time goes by, sometimes even years and centuries, the mission is forgotten, the task is betrayed, and the goal is unknown. And then the institution only exists to perpetuate itself as a human, fallible, fragile, even sinful human institution. God forbid that that would happen to the Church of Christ. But we have to be honest. Speaking the truth in love, it really looks like that's happening pretty powerfully. When you can have speeches given about the church that don't even mention God and Christ and salvation and people, man, we're in trouble. So we are in great trouble, but the church is always in trouble. Elijah, who thought he was the only one, was called troublemaker of Israel, whatever. But even God told Elijah, don't get so hot, man. There are 7,000 among you who have not bowed the knee to the Baalim, who have not served the idols. And there are holy people in the church all over the place. And what are they doing? They are loving God the Father, Son, and Holy Spirit. They are adoring the Trinity, one in essence and undivided. And they are loving and trying to follow the Scriptures, the church services, the sacraments, and the saints. And that's all we need. Father, Son, and Holy Spirit, Scripture, services, sacraments, and saints. But that's what the structure exists for too. So may God give every one of us a church, and especially a church with leaders who care only about God the Father and the Son and the Holy Spirit, who follow the Scriptures, who do the services, who perform the sacraments, and who emulate and preach and follow the way of the saints. May God grant it, but it cannot be granted unless it begins with each of us personally in our own little, hidden, humble, modest life that God has given us. So let's each one of us try to serve the living God and follow the Lord, follow the gospel. And when we do that, then leaders will appear. Leaders will appear from among the people who are worthy, axios, of the calling to which they have been called. There's an old Russian saying following the Bible, actually, that says, you get the priest you deserve. You know, because our priests and leaders, they come from us. They come from our homes. They come from our parishes, our churches, our monasteries. So let each one of us be who God wants us to be. Do what God wants each one of us to do, and then the rest will take care of itself. But in the meantime, let's pray hard, and let's work fervently, and let's beg God for wisdom to know how to handle the situation, this awful situation in which we find ourselves in these last days. For Ancient Faith Radio, this is Father Thomas Hopko.
1: And that was Speaking the Truth in Love with Father Thomas Hopko. 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
1: Predestination. What did God predestine? In my last podcast, I examined Paul's words in Romans 9 and their bearing upon the classic Reformed teaching about predestination. That is, the notion that before the creation of the world, God had already chosen some to be saved and some to be damned, and that these choices were based solely upon His sovereign will, and that furthermore, our human choices to accept or reject Christ were simply the outworking of God's primordial decisions. Those whom He chose to be saved, He would draw to Himself so that they would accept Christ, and those whom He had chosen for damnation, He would harden, so that they would reject Christ. Those teaching this often refer to Paul's words in Ephesians 1 in support of their views. And so, we will examine that passage here. The passage is a long one, and it reads as follows. Blessed be the God and Father of our Lord Jesus Christ, who has blessed us in Christ with every spiritual blessing in the heavenly places, even as He chose us in Him before the foundation of the world, so that we should be holy and blameless before Him. In love, He predestined us, Greek proodizo, for adoption to Himself as sons through Jesus Christ, according to the purpose of His will, to the praise of His glorious grace, with which He has blessed us in the Beloved. In Him we have redemption through His blood, the forgiveness of our trespasses, according to the riches of His grace, which He lavished upon us in all wisdom and insight, making known to us the mystery of His will, according to His purpose, which He set forth in Christ as a plan for the fullness of time, to unite all things in Him, things in heaven and things on earth. In Him we have obtained an inheritance, having been predestined, again, proordizo, according to the purpose of Him who works all things according to the counsel of His will, so that we who were the first to hope in Christ might be to the praise of His glory. That's all Ephesians 1, verses 3 to 12. The important word in this long passage is proorizo, rendered here predestined, meaning to preappoint. The root is orizo, meaning to appoint or to designate. Orizo is used in Acts 2:23, where it refers to God's appointed plan that Christ should die for our sins, and in Acts 17:31, where it refers to Jesus as the one appointed by God to judge the living and the dead. The pro part of the proorizo indicates that the plan, the appointment, or the designation was not a last-minute panicky reaction to historical events, but it was part of God's intention from before the foundation of the world. This passage in Ephesians 1 must be read along with a similar passage in Romans 8. This reads, "And we know that for those who love God, all things work together for good, for those who are called according to His purpose. For those whom He foreknew, progenosko, He also predestined, proorizo, to be conformed to the image of His Son, in order that He might be the firstborn among many brothers. For those whom He predestined, He also called. And those whom He called, He also justified. And those whom He justified, He also glorified." That's Romans 8, verses 28 to 30. The question, of course, is, what is it that is preappointed by God? The answer, that we as the people of God should be, quote, conformed to the image of His Son, so that in Christ we will be, quote, the firstborn of many brothers. It's in verse 29. Paul refers to this in Ephesians 1:5 as our adoption as sons, weotesia. It is because we have become God's adopted sons and Christ's brothers that Paul also refers to this in Ephesians 1:11 as being preappointed to obtain an inheritance as God's sons and heirs. In other words, God's preappointed plan for those whom He foreknew would believe in Christ was that they be transformed, becoming by grace what Christ is by nature. God foreknew that those who would be humble enough to accept Christ, those people He called and brought to Himself through the proclamation of the gospel, and then justified in the waters of baptism, and then glorified through the gift of the Spirit. It's Romans 8:30. Note that the word glorified here is in the aorist tense, indicating a once-for-all action in the past. It does not refer to the future glorification, but to the gift of the Spirit. The emphasis throughout these passages is on the spiritual transformation undergone by those who accepted Christ. Once they were sinners, but now they were, quote, holy and blameless before Him, Ephesians 1:4. Paul declares that God's choice of destiny for us was that, and set before the foundation of the world, end quote, unquote, because it was before the world began that this destiny for God's people was decided. It's important to read these declarations then in their original context. Paul was writing against the background of those who denied the Christian message, and he said that the Christian movement and the conversions to Christ were simply a flash in the pan, and that the converts were deluded enthusiasts. The whole movement would die out soon enough. It was a cultural one-off. The apostles were charlatans, taking advantage of the gullible. The execution of Christ was an unexpected and unforeseen tragedy, but then the world was full of such unforeseen tragedies, and our Lord's death had no abiding significance, such as the apostles said that it did. It is against this background of disdain that Paul asserts that the origin of the Christian movement, its spread, and its converts were foreseen by God from before the world began. That is what Peter meant when he asserted in 1 Peter 1:20 that Christ and His death had been, quote, foreknown, progenosko, before the foundation of the world. The world considered that the death of Christ and the spread of the Christian movement were fleeting sociological accidents. The apostles countered that they were the eternal plan of God. God had foreknown all this. The experience of the Christian converts was part of God's plan for the fullness of time and the ends of the ages. In these passages, Paul was not stating the obvious or indulging in abstract theology. He was countering the accusations of their detractors. It's also important to read these declarations against the background of Second Temple Judaism. Many, if not most Jews, were expecting that the transformation that the Messiah would bring would be political and military. The Messiah would overthrow the Roman Empire, send the Gentiles packing, and exalt the nation of Israel to a place of political supremacy in the world. That was the job of the Christ, and that was the nature of the long-expected kingdom of God. In these declarations, Paul is saying that this was not so. The kingdom of God was not political or military in nature, it was spiritual. The destiny God chose for his people was not political supremacy, but interior transformation. What was decided upon before the foundation of the world as Israel's glorification was not the nation's international hegemony, but that they would be changed and conformed to the image of Christ and be holy and blameless before him. In other words, in these passages, Paul is not teaching that certain individuals were chosen to be saved and others were chosen to be damned. He was teaching about the nature of the kingdom of God. He was insisting that the promised kingdom, the glory pre-appointed for Israel, was not political dominion, but theosis. It was this disputed nature of the kingdom of God and the task of the Messiah that lurked in the background of Paul's epistles and which constituted the main disagreement between Paul and his Jewish opponents. We now take for granted that the kingdom of God is not political but spiritual. That's why we can debate the theological details of our spiritual salvation, as Calvinists debate with Arminians. But these were not questions and issues that Paul was dealing with and grappling with in the first century when he wrote these letters. He was grappling with the more basic issue of the very nature of the kingdom of God and the work of the Messiah. His letters and these declarations must be read in the light of this grappling. Paul's Jewish opponents insisted that what was predestined from the ages was Israel's international glory. Paul countered that what was predestined was the interior transformation of the individual so that sinners became sons and were conformed to the image of Christ. Once one forgets the apostolic controversies of the first century and takes for granted the spiritual nature of the kingdom, it becomes possible to read Paul's comments about our predestined salvation in a way that he never intended. A sounder exegesis, return to the first century and read Paul in the way that his first readers did. For Ancient Faith Radio, this is Father Lawrence Farley.
0: That was No Other Foundation with Father Lawrence Farley. Father Lawrence is the pastor of St. Herman of Alaska Orthodox Church in Langley, British Columbia, and the author of numerous books and articles. 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
2: Encouraged to pray, Metropolitan Anthony Bloom wrote, "The cry to God in our hearts is a grace, a mystery of grace. It is always deeper than we can fathom. 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We must silently and humbly hold on to it. We should respect it and pay attention to it. Through the attitudes that grace has formed in us, we can glimpse the mystery of God."
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2: Welcome back to Light Streams In. I've had a long absence from this podcast, and as regular listeners have already heard, I was finishing up my master's thesis, and I had to take some time to focus on that, but it's also a problem of habit. If I build up a routine, I can keep it, but when it breaks, it's just really hard for me to rebuild it. It's simple physics, right? Like when I have the momentum of routine, I can overcome friction and keep going. But when I stop, inertia begins to work against me, and apparently it gets the best of me sometimes. So this is me trying to push through the inertia and get back to it because I do love this podcast. And here we are. Let's see if I can keep it up. So I love this quote from Metropolitan Anthony Bloom. You know, Courage to Pray is a very beautiful book. He's written a few very beautiful books about prayer. And he says that grace lives in our hearts, meaning that the Holy Spirit abides in us. I once heard someone talking about the idea that the Holy Spirit, maybe I read it. I don't even know where it was. Could be St. Porphyrios because I think about him a lot, but he was talking about how when you say the Jesus prayer enough, it's like the Holy Spirit is a little priest in your heart And he's just in there sensing peacefully all the time. And so that's what I picture, right? When we say the Holy Spirit abides in us, I get very literal. I'm like, I think he's sensing. I think he's cleaning things up in there. At our chrismation, the Holy Spirit is sealed into our hearts, right? So when we say sealed, that's what we're talking about. We're sealing in the Holy Spirit. And I love how he talks about what the Holy Spirit is doing. He says, the cry to God in our hearts is a grace, a mystery of grace. So the Spirit, which is the same thing as God's grace, is there in our hearts, mysteriously calling us to cry to God. He abides in us, and in some mystery, which is the same word we use for sacrament, it's those ways that in which God is clearly acting in our lives and in our world. And in this beautiful mystery, God is within us, and he inspires us to turn to him and cry out. The cry to God in our hearts is a grace, a mystery of grace. It is always deeper than we can fathom. We must believe in this mystery of grace which lives in our hearts. We must silently and humbly hold on to it. We should respect it and pay attention to it. Through the attitudes that grace has formed in us, we can glimpse the mystery of God. So there's work to do, right? Like, we have to be attentive to the Spirit. We have to be silent and humble and hold it, be respectful and aware, right? We have work to do. Look how the Spirit works within us. It isn't forcing. It isn't whispering answers. He says that it forms attitudes. It gives us a perspective, an angle, a way of seeing things. The Spirit at work inside us is forming us and transforming us as it abides in our hearts. In the same book, he writes, if we were truly open to his grace, if grace could really do what it wanted with us, we would become all love for God and our neighbor. This would be the surest sign of God's presence. If we could only be open and cooperative, God would make us all love. I love the idea that grace is trying to do something. Like, if grace could really do what it wanted, but we are apparently just like fighting it and blocking it and getting in the way, right? So what does it mean to be open and cooperative? How do we be truly open to his grace and what it wants to do? Because honestly, you know, Christ walks around and he says things to people like, do you wish to be well? Because that's a question, right? They might say no. And that's part of the question. Do you want grace to make you all love? I don't know. Like, sometimes we kind of like being mad, and sometimes we like holding grudges. But I think to be open and cooperative, like what that would look like, I think there's a quietness in it, you know, and maybe that's just me because, you know, as a person with ADHD, I've spent a lot of years talking. I share my thoughts and opinions. And since I've become Orthodox and since I've grown up a bit, become more mature, I've been learning how to hold my tongue, how to listen more. Because sometimes showing love is just making space and listening to the other person, you know, both to the people around us and to the Holy Spirit. So I find that my own voice can drown out or crowd out all the good he wants to do in me. When I'm so busy asserting my voice, and really what that means is asserting my will, I'm not making room for him, and I'm not attuned to his grace. If grace could really do what it wanted with us, we would become all love. Well, that's just another way of talking about theosis, right? I mean, theosis can seem like a strange idea, right? How can we imperfect people actually be designed to become like God? As a convert, you know, I had to struggle with that idea, you know, God made man so that man could become God. And it's like, that's not what I learned in my non-denominational upbringing, right? But that's the truth. And that's what theosis is, right? But that's what Metropolitan Anthony means, because God is love. And we can become more and more like God. We can be so filled with God that we're in some mysterious way deified. So God is love. And so we can become all love. If we become all love, we'll be all God, right? Like, it's the same thing. We just have to get ourselves out of the way. If grace wants to form attitudes in me, I probably need to slow down and become aware of the people around me. I need to interact with them in love and allow whatever circumstances come my way to be an opportunity to practice relying on God and being open to God. Just lately, I got a whole new opportunity to learn. Try not to be too jealous, but never be jealous of someone having an opportunity to learn, like patience or love or whatever, because it's always painful, right? Don't ever ask for lessons, my goodness. But I just started going through something difficult. And frankly, I process things by articulating. I write, I talk, I think about the vocabulary that best describes the experience. And that's how I work through things. That's how I process. So it would seem that I will be writing my way through this. So you're invited, but here's a trigger warning. There's medical stuff. And sometimes we're not in the place to hear it. But I should also warn you, I speak plainly about things. It can be good and it can be bad, right? Like, I think it's mostly good because I'll go speak in front of a crowd and I'll talk about my son's death and what that experience is like without mincing words. And while I'm sure that makes some people uncomfortable at first, I think ultimately it's good because we need to create spaces where we can talk about big things like death, where we can speak honestly and plainly. When we give ourselves permission to speak about the things that weigh heavily on our hearts, we're opening up an exchange, right? It allows us to really connect with one another. I'm not saying we should do it all the time. It gets old. But here and there, it's a really beautiful thing to allow one another to really speak about those things people don't want to talk about. So sometimes that tendency of mine can be weird. Like, I was recently diagnosed with a brain tumor, and I'm trying to find really good ways to work it into conversation with my friends who I need to tell, but I don't want to freak them out, and that's really hard to do. And somebody recently commented, my friend said, I announced my brain tumor like I'm saying that I forgot my keys in the car. Like it's just another thing going on. But I mean, it is just another thing going on. It is. I have a large benign tumor in my head. It's benign. It's slow growing. It's a schwannoma, neuroma, if you know what that is. And so it's not cancerous. It's not going to be life-threatening. It's not a big deal. It is, however, ginormous. And I need to get some surgeons to take it out of my head so it stops causing me problems and pain and messing me up. But meanwhile, the rest of my life is still happening, right? I'm still parenting. I'm tending to my relationships. I'm doing my work. I'm cleaning up my house. I'm, you know, spending time with my husband. I'm still here. I'm just working out my salvation in whatever circumstance God sends me. And I can't help but notice, like, this is a ripe opportunity. Because, you know, one of the things that I'm really noticing is that I'm like at my limit, you know, like I can kind of handle the brain tumor, I think. And then one thing goes wrong and I just have zero patience and zero energy and I just want to cry. And it's like, oh, all right then. So I can handle it, but I also cannot handle it because it sort of fills me up right to the brim. But yeah, I'm living my normal life and also every day absorbing more information about acoustic neuroma, right? Like I'm managing all the usual stuff, plus learning about this stuff and managing all the anxiety that it produces and the heaviness and just the amazement that comes with knowing that I'm trying to schedule brain surgery. Also the amazement that it's really hard to schedule brain surgery. Who knew? But yeah, I just announced the tumor like I'd announce anything else because I don't know any other way. I don't want to make a big scene, you know, I don't want anybody to like drum roll behind me or something. I don't want to be dramatic. I just want people to know because I want to remain connected to them and I want them to pray for me. So I want you to pray for me. Things like this can be really isolating and I don't want to pull into my head and just sit there alone. So I tell people and I ask them to pray for me and then we talk about the next thing on the list, right? Because there's lots of stuff. There's lots of stuff going on and I should point out, nobody likes any tumor anywhere. Nobody wants a tumor, but this is not a terrible sort of tumor. It really is, you know, benign, slow growing. It's not life-threatening. I just have to say that a few times, but, you know, I'm wondering, what can God's grace do here? Is there something inside me that gets in my way, something I haven't even noticed? Is there something inside me that blocks the Holy Spirit's work in my heart? In my experience, there is always something. It's like peeling an onion. You know, you start by working on the outer layers, these big sins that everyone else can see and you can see. And slowly you work your way to the middle, to the sins that you didn't even know were sins back in the day, you know? And as you go, you find the sins that are closest to your heart, the ones you don't want to give up. And I think sometimes we mistake our sins for personality traits. We begin to think, you know, this is who I am, when in fact, this is just some misguided thing I do. I mean, I used to really have a temper. And when I was a teenager, it was like, oh, that's who I am. That's who my parents are. That's whatever. That's who my dad is. That's who I am. It's cool. I felt like I didn't even have to fight it because it just is, it's who, it's me, right? But then I began to learn, like, oh no, this is something I do. This is something crazy and destructive that I do. And I need to stop doing it. So, you know, it's funny. You don't know you have to repent for things for a while and then you figure it out. But spiritually speaking, you know, I think I need to be really watchful now. I can be vigilant and try to see myself and watch my urges and my interactions because I'm under this extra stress, right? And so when you're at your limit, sort of, you can watch what surfaces. What are the things that, I don't know, when life is easy, I don't notice, but now they're starting to happen more because it's not so easy. It's kind of like Lent, right? Like when I don't have my comfort food, when I'm not comforted by food, what happens? What comes out of me? What sins do I see that are usually hidden? So that's where I am right now. I tend to think of us as having hard hearts that God can soften. You know, like Ezekiel 36:26, he says, I will give you a new heart and put a new spirit in you. I will remove from you your heart of stone and give you a heart of flesh. Picture our hearts becoming super soft and kind of gooey or like jello, and then it can vibrate with the frequencies that God uses, right? It's like a radio. St. Porphyrios talks about that, but he doesn't say it's gooey. I say it's gooey. It's like, you know, if jello is sitting on the counter and God's voice is thundering in, the jello is going to vibrate at just that frequency and it's going to feel his presence, right? So I know that my heart has some hard spots. It has like structures inside it that hold the soft parts in place and keep them from vibrating freely like they're designed to vibrate. Keeps me from connecting with God. So maybe this experience will bring me a breakthrough. Maybe God will show me one of those structures. I'll be lucky enough, perhaps, that God will show me some of those structures and he'll help me begin to remove them. Wouldn't that be beautiful? If only grace could do what it wanted with us, we could become all love. I believe that. Absolutely. So whatever the circumstances we find ourselves in, maybe we can work a little harder to be pliable and compliant, to cooperate with the grace that is sealed inside of our hearts so that grace can do what it wants with us, forming new attitudes and ever so slowly transforming us into love. I'll leave you with a quote, and I pray that we all find this hope that St. Seraphim of Sarov describes. True hope seeks the one kingdom of God and is sure that everything necessary for this mortal life will surely be given. The heart cannot have peace until it acquires this hope. This hope pacifies it fully and brings joy to it. May God bless us, everyone, and you know, keep me in your prayers. I need them all the time. You should see me. I'm a mess. I need them all the time. But especially right now would be fantastic. And God willing, I'll be here next week with another episode.
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0: Prayers by the Lake, written by St. Nikolai Velimirovich, read by Joseph Letender, published by the Serbian Orthodox Archdiocese of the United States and Canada.
1: Prayer 14. What is clothing worth if there is no body to clothe? What is the body worth if the soul is not covered with it? What is the soul worth if you do not keep vigil in it, like fire and ashes? My clothing is smoke and ashes if my body does not give it value. My beautiful lake is blind mud if its wide-eyed water is drained from it. My soul is smoke and ashes if you, my morning dew, are drained from her. You write your name over the ashes of all things, and the flame of your radiance dazzles the smoke of all things. Your flame is a dew for the thirsty who find refuge in your embrace. But your flame is a consuming fire for those who flee from it. Truly you are paradise for the pure and hell for the impure. When the last day comes, when the first and last day shall be revealed as the one day, the pure shall rejoice, but the impure shall mourn. And the impure shall cry out, "Alas, we ate ashes on earth, and now we must eat fire in heaven." Your prophets, O Heavenly Mother, were the discoverers of the fire beneath the ashes, who dove into the mouths of volcanoes. Through your boundless mercy, you allowed each prophet to discover the spark for which he dove, until all the sparks merged into the blazing conflagration of your Son, O Heavenly Mother. O Lord, you raised up shepherds for every flock, and the shepherds kindled fires for their flocks, lest they freeze on the rugged road of history, leading to the time when the ultimate man, the only begotten Son, would burst into a great fire and summon all the flocks to warm themselves. Indeed, how deeply hidden are all the precious metals, the eyes of the depths of the earth. Just as you are concealed beneath the ashes of the world, O most precious stone. The poor man plows his field and shakes his head when I say to him, "Rich man, deep beneath your barren field lies a lake of molten gold." Do not shake your heads, impoverished sons of the King, when I tell you that the body is more precious than clothing, the soul is more precious than the body, and the blazing King is more precious than the soul. From Prayers by the Lake by St. Nikolai Velimirovich.

0: Those who pretend to be kind and fail to acknowledge your sins are actually sentencing you and laying plots against your true life. St. Basil the Great with a thought from the Fathers on Ancient Faith Radio.
1: 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That's over 250 episodes of responses to the issues that plague and perplex you about the Church and Holy Scripture. 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
3: St. Paul stood in the midst of Mars Hill in Acts 17, and he announced to his audience in Athens that in truth the unknown God you worship is not entirely unknowable. He is in fact very knowable. Whom therefore you worship in ignorance, the apostle proclaimed, him I will proclaim to you. And we notice that St. Paul began sharing the gospel that day. And he did it. He did not begin with icons. He did not begin with the liturgy. He did not begin with asceticism or the role of the saints or with claims about the historic continuity of what he believed. He began, as it says in verse 18, with Jesus and his resurrection. And so, beloved in Christ, is there any better witness to the truth of Orthodoxy than the human being who is becoming Christified through her? Is there any better witness to the truth of Orthodoxy than beginning, as did St. Paul, with Christ and then following his storyline as he carries the discussion toward truths that just might become self-evident? Icons? Of course. Because Christ is the immaterial who took on materiality. Liturgy, of course, because Christ in his ministry of reconciliation ushers people away from the profane world and into the presence of the holy. Asceticism, of course, because Christ is the self-emptying of God who took on the form of a servant. Saints, of course, because Christ in his humanity enabled our humanity to be in union with the Holy Spirit. Historic continuity of dogma and practice, of course. Because Christ is the same yesterday, today, and forever.
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The Lord reigns, let the peoples tremble. He sits enthroned upon the cherubim, let the earth quake. The Lord is great in Zion, he is exalted over all the peoples. Let them praise thy great and terrible name, holy is he. Mighty King, lover of justice, thou hast established equity. Thou hast executed justice and righteousness in Jacob. Extol the Lord our God, worship at his footstool, holy is he. Moses and Aaron were among his priests. Samuel also was among those who called on his name. They cried to the Lord, and he answered them. He spoke to them in the pillar of cloud. They kept his testimonies and the statutes that he gave them. O Lord our God, thou didst answer them. Thou wast a forgiving God to them, but an avenger of their wrongdoings. Extol the Lord our God and worship at his holy mountain, for the Lord our God is holy. Psalm 99.

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0: on the battlefield with Father Joseph Collins and Father Michael Marcantoni. Recovery lessons to combat life's unmanageability. On life's battlefield, when expectations and reality meet, almost nothing goes as planned. Father Joseph and Father Michael confront the inevitable difficulties of life by drawing from the well of practical Orthodox spirituality and the tools developed by addiction recovery.
1: Hey, and welcome to On the Battlefield with Father Michael Marcantoni and me, Father Joseph Collins. How are you doing today, Father Michael? It's nice to be with you again to record yet another episode of On the Battlefield.
2: Yeah, man, doing really well. Doing good. Just a regular day. Today is the feast day for the three holy hierarchs. We're doing an evening liturgy tonight. People at my parish, just about everybody works during the day, so morning liturgies no one can make it. So we do our services in the evening. We've got one tonight. And just getting close to Great and Holy Lent is approaching and life is moving on, man. Things are good.
1: I am happy to hear that. It is currently 10 degrees below zero here.
2: I'm not in Tennessee, it isn't.
1: No, I'm sure it's not. I bet it's closer to 50 for me than it is zero. It's a pretty safe bet, right? Even if it's 30, it's closer to 50 than it is zero. It's a little cold outside, but you know, it's dry here, so it's not terrible. When it snows, it's powdery and very easy to shovel. Unlike those days back in New York and Massachusetts where there's so much moisture in the water in the snow that it was very, very difficult to shovel.
2: You know, I remember when you and I were back at seminary and we both worked maintenance while we were studying. And when the nor'easters would hit, we'd be out there shoveling for 6-8 hours. Cause you know, as fast as you're shoveling it, it keeps coming down. That was a good back and shoulders day right there.
1: If you didn't keep up with the snow, you were going to be 2 feet of heavy, wet snow and you would be found dead in a pile from a massive coronary event.
2: It was good stuff. Well, anyway, so what are we getting into today? You prepped the outline for today. So what is our topic du jour?
1: The topic du jour is, it's a little philosophical, as you might expect from me. I tend to like to talk in philosophical terms, but I think it has some very profound aspects for our everyday life. And I gave it a kind of a working title of Finding Wisdom and how we find wisdom through each other and in kind of exploring life, as it were. You know, so you see in the Old Testament when Solomon writes his Proverbs, he talks about wisdom as something that it has to be sought. We have to look for it. We have to find it, and we have to work really hard at it. But it's also something that's kind of elusive. Then, if we have to work that hard to find it, it also has an illusory aspect to it. So it's something that can be possessed, but I don't think it can be possessed like something that we hold in our hand, like a pencil. I think it's a little bit more illusory. I think we have to keep working to get to it. So if that's anywhere near the truth, then the church comes to see that the Holy Spirit is where that wisdom is to be found, and in God and through, you know, the Father and the Son as well. So there's this aspect of constantly searching after and seeking after God that will reveal to us wisdom and allow us to have any sort of it. But this process is a grueling one, because we're doing it all day, every day, and we're finding it in the world around us, we're finding it in the humans around us, we're finding it in ourselves, and we're finding it in seeking after Him as the exclusive transcendent source of wisdom. But we want to predict where it's at. We want to control where it's at. We want to have that outcome of getting wisdom, possessing wisdom, and always having it. But I don't think it's quite that simple. You know, we like to think of facts as being wisdom, in other words. A cylinder has a diameter of, 3 inches, and we can figure out how to get to that measurement every single time. And there is a certain amount of wisdom in having been able to ascertain that, but is the fact itself wisdom? Open question.
2: Well, I mean, the ancients would say no. And I mean, even coming into more modern philosophy, and I dislike modern philosophy. I find it very dull. Ancient philosophy, classical philosophy is a lot of fun. One of the things that makes modern philosophy so unsatisfying, in my opinion, is it becomes such an intellectual exercise. It becomes such a head exercise. The formulations are so, the arguments are so formulaic and theoretical that you can, that they can completely divorce from reality, but then, you're going to argue about them for days, and it's just, it gets into the ridiculous. Whereas ancient philosophy, and classical, Christian philosophical pursuit was grounded in doing. It was grounded in, and this is kind of brings into, the points that you prep for today, that it ends up being grounded in doing, which is always a dialectic, to borrow a Hegelian term. It's always, it's always something that is occurring between you and me, whether that dialectic is employer-employee, spouses, whether it's a solitary individual interacting with the world around them, there's still a dialectic. I mean, even, there's a give and a take, and that's something that always happens. I think that's one of the things that makes Cain such a tragic figure, is, he can no longer do agriculture, right? He can no longer the earth will no longer bring forth crops for him. That's part of his curse. Well, I mean, in other words, you're out of the conversation. You're out of the dialectic. You're out of communion in a very real way. Like this, you used to put forth effort and work, and now this thing used to give back, respond with crops. So that's not going to happen for you anymore. It's just silence for you. You're cut off. Everyone else can dialogue, but not you. I mean, so it's a real tragic thing. And the grounding of the search for wisdom in the practical, in the doing, in that dialectic, I don't know if you considered this, but it really comes up in Proverbs, in Solomon, where he says something that sounds very circular. He says, the beginning of wisdom is this, get wisdom. I mean, and it sounds so circular. It's like, yeah, the beginning of wisdom is this, right? Start to pursue wisdom. In other words, do the things that go with this. Like you say, you want to be wise. You want to be, holy. You want to be whatever. Well, where do you start? Start by doing the things that correspond with that goal. And that sounds... I think that sounds very elementary, but it isn't, because you look at our society, in the world in which we live, the idea that people have all of these, not only unmet, but unactualized aspirations and goals and hopes. I mean, well, that most of what it boils down to is a lot of regrets of people saying, I always wanted to, or I knew I should have, or I ought to have, but I didn't. And a lot of it boils down to didn't, or didn't consistently. So like the beginning of wisdom, I'd like to be wiser. Okay, well, start doing wise things. That's a saying in recovery. It'd be like, well, respectable people, esteemable people, trustworthy people, do esteemable, respectable, trustworthy things. So what do wise people, how do you get to be wise? Well, I mean, there's something you can do in front of you. There's something you can do that'd be wise, and versus other things you could do that would be unwise. I mean, stop trying to solve what that means for, some Aborigine living on the other side of the world. Like just today at your house, what's the next what's the next wise thing you need to do right now? Well, there's actually a lot of things that require discernment and decision-making from the time you get up. So, you know, it's not as circular as it sounds. Really, the only place to start is to start. And that's really it.
1: That the verb to pursue is critical in that. It implies that you have to chase after it, that it's out there to be had, but it's going to take work. It's going to take effort. And that you're going to have to continuously stalk it like a prey animal, or to get better at the gym, right? If you're doing jiu-jitsu, it's a pursuit. You're not going to all of a sudden have, as a white belt, the skills that it took 40 years for a black belt or 20 years for a black belt to have. You have to pursue the techniques. You have to pursue the mat awareness. You have to pursue the muscle strength and flexibility to be able to feel and then execute on these moves, and to build chains of moves to set people up to fall into your trap. You have to pursue that for yourself. And wisdom is the same. It's not just going to appear to you in its fullness and be yours to possess forever without struggling after it. It's a lifelong exercise, pun intended.
2: Well, you know, I think that one of the issues is conceptualizing it outside of the actions themselves. Because you can possess wisdom insofar as you're doing wise things. Insofar as you are, and it's not just the external actions. I mean, that comes to, if we read through the Proverbs, a lot of it is, well, I mean, how do you manage yourself? How do you manage your emotions, your frustrations, your temper, your sadness? All those things are part of wisdom, because, you know, those things come and go, but it's going to affect how you're executing your duties, caring for your family, how you're praying, how you're approaching Yahweh, all of these things. I mean, it's a lot of it's how you carry yourself. And then, because that's what allows you to be faithful in all the other ways. And when you're not doing that, as we all inevitably are not, right? There's the inevitability of failure at given points is very much worked into the system. Well, then, you know, repentance is also wisdom. You know, that's why there's greater rejoicing in the kingdom of heaven over one repentant sinner than 100 righteous men. I mean, the repentant sinner has looked at his character defects, recognized them, but rather than throwing in the towel, sought to overcome them. Well, overcome them how? Well, we've got to do the opposite of those things. We have to do wisdom. You know, you've got to, okay. And it's probably, I think, for most of us, we underestimate how just maddeningly difficult that will be. You know, it is difficult.
1: It is difficult. You know, we throw this notion around in our modern parlance of being present, right? How many times did you even hear that during our time at seminary? But being present is actually quite important. We've talked about this before in passing, but to be present is to be now in the presence of Father Michael, or to be present for our listeners in the reality of the spoken word, which is a gift from God. But when we're present, wisdom is also present. When we're in the future too far, we can fall into that place of future tripping, as you so awesomely have called it in the past. Because where's the wisdom in future tripping? It's just not there. Wisdom isn't present there because it's not here and now. I mean, there might be some wisdom in trying to plan, but trying to plan and to predict isn't actually present in the telos, right now, I think.
2: Right, but let me jump in there on that, because I think what makes that so maddeningly complicated is that wisdom really is at razor's edge, because when you read through the Proverbs, right? When you read through the Proverbs, you know, there is wisdom and discernment in preparing for tomorrow, in the eventualities, in the things that are within your purview, but in a non-anxious way. And I mean, even Christ says, you know, why are you anxious for tomorrow? The day has enough evil for itself. But so it's this thing where, on the one hand, you can't future trip and get anxious. On the other hand, you do have to discerningly prepare for future eventualities that you are responsible for. And it is the line between just enough and too much, it can be really blurry. I think it's very easy to go from a place of wise prudence and preparation to anxious, you know, over control, hyper planning. Like, you can get there very easily. And that's why repentance and self-reflection is so essential, because you can end up going too far

0: on either direction.
1: Yeah, it's difficult because we're called to plan, we're called to be prepared, but we're also told in the Acts of the Apostles, like, don't even worry about what you're going to say when you're brought before the authorities. The Holy Spirit will give you the words to speak. So there's this notion of being prepared, having made yourself ready, but also even in having made yourself ready in a way that's present in the here and now, being able to hear the Spirit now, rather than having shut himself off because of your anxieties about the future, being in a place to be informed by eternal wisdom, formed and informed in a way that allows you to approach the future in the appropriate way, rather than in an inappropriate and anxious way that's dependent on your fears and your preconceptions and your notions of reality that may be and probably are incredibly flawed. But like you said, this is a razor's edge. It's difficult, and it's something that has to be pursued.
0: And I think it gets more difficult the more serious our responsibilities are. I think if I were just a single individual, and I only had to worry about, what I'm eating and where I'm living and so forth, I think I could probably come across as a much more serene, laid back dude under that scenario, because I don't have as many things to worry about. And as long as I'm good, I'm good. You know, like that would be all right. But when you add on the additional responsibilities of, you know, say you have a demanding career, or you have a parish, or you have, you add on kids, it becomes a lot less simple to execute these things, because the stakes get higher. And as the stakes get higher, it becomes more difficult to actually do these things. And that's where, that just reinforces what we're saying about wisdom coming from the doing of wise things, of the living out, like, what is wisdom here?
1: So what is wisdom, though? I mean, if in this context, I see the wisdom of us. I think, in other words, what am I trying to say? I think that wisdom is the presence of the Holy Spirit in the world, right? He's panda huparon. He's everywhere present and filling all things. And he's constantly revealing to us through the physical world and in our spiritual selves. He's pointing us toward something greater. He's drawing us toward having a relationship with him. And in pursuing him, we see the good, we see the eternal greatness of God, we see the calling to be sons and daughters. And if we pursue that relationship, if we pursue that reality in our souls, then we are doing those good things that are reflective of our Father in heaven. That's the calling, right? I mean, that's the calling of the Christian, to become like our Father who is in heaven, to be perfect as our Father in heaven is. And how is it that we attain that? What is it that we're pursuing? We're pursuing that, we are then pursuing wisdom, and to put his wisdom, his eternal goodness into practice, into play here in the physical world.
0: Yeah. I like what you said. I think
1: that, let me put it a different way. That's cool.
0: Yeah. The desiring after God, the desiring after God, which, in some of our hymnography, in some of our hymnography, the desiring after God is sometimes called eros, right? And what's tricky about that is in modern English, we have just such a narrow use for that word. And it's not the use for that word that gets used, and it gets used philosophically too. Philosophers and theologians have used it. And it has nothing to do with anything untoward or scandalous.

0: or adult themed, but what that word draws on conceptually is the deep desire, a desire and a longing towards, like, okay, this is the thing I'm longing towards. And because I long for it, I'm reorganizing everything in my life with this in view. And I think that's the end, the telos that you were just speaking about. But I would define, before we talk about that, I would define wisdom as the ability to properly navigate and order reality. I mean, that's the best working definition for wisdom I've ever, come up with, you know, the ability to both navigate and order reality properly, because the wisest individuals I've come across, and I've come across very wise individuals, that's what they're good at. They know how to navigate life. Like, they know how to deal with life and put it in order. And when you're around them, you're glad to be around them. There's a serenity. They're like, oh, wow, this is a good person to be around. They don't necessarily have all the answers or know all the stuff, but they're not flummoxed by the things of life. They're kind of like, okay, yeah, this is, life is happening. And now we do this, and then we'll call that person and do that. And, you know, kind of what the, you know, recovery programs call serenity. There's a real overlap in that Venn diagram, but and I think hardship goes a long way, because the people I've known who navigate life the best like that, they're down in the third world. They're usually come from very impoverished conditions where they don't have the luxury of complaining and whining like we do. I mean, I was raised here in, you know, affluent North America. I complain a lot, but in most parts of the world, people just get stuff done. They know how to navigate life. They know how to navigate reality, and wisdom's that simple. But you will order your life towards what you long for. And that's the thing. That's why Christ says, where your treasure is, your heart will be there also. The thing that you're longing towards, you will order your life around that. And so philosophy, wisdom, theology would look and say, well, what do you actually long for? May not be what you say you long for. You know, you may say you long for God, but are you doing the things that go along, that correspond to that? Maybe not. You know, so how do we use that language of longing and eros properly in a theological sense? Like, because I think that's probably new to our listeners. That's not the way we usually talk in everyday parlance.
1: Eros, you know, and we've done a fuller treatment of this when we were before we were on Ancient Faith. We took an entire episode to talk about the three aspects of love in the Greek language. And I'd suggest people go listen to that if they would like a fuller treatment on this. But eros, in this context, it's beautiful. And before I move on, I'm going to say something about what you just said, is that even people, that eros, this wisdom, is presented to us, even outside of the church. Because like you just said, the people that you know that are the wisest have seen the inner structure of something greater than them, and been able to order themselves in a world that looks chaotic, but has a deep and structured order to it because of the ordering principle that has caused it to be, which is God. So whether you believe in the Christian God or not, he's present in the world. He's transcendently and imminently present in the world and able to be found by us through the things that are, which means that the eternal wisdom is everywhere to be found and is always constantly drawing us toward a greater picture of itself, which is ultimately the Holy Trinity. And eros functions wonderfully in this context, because in order for us to pursue wisdom, wisdom also has to be made manifest to us. And that energy of eros, love, is God's energy into the world that's calling us toward him. Because eros is this mystical love that suddens upon us, that causes us to want to know something or to be known by it. It's this thing that calls us out of the seclusion of our heart toward the other, toward communion with another being. And God is erotically, in this context, calling to us to be known by him and to know him. And it's the longing of the human heart, having been created in his image, to have that erotic bond with God, to chase after, to know, and to be known, and to pursue wisdom, is found in this understanding that there's something bigger in the world that wants to know me and that I want to know, and that's reciprocated. It's able to be found, though with great difficulty. It's a pearl of great price that we have to constantly chase and look for. But once we find it, it's priceless.
0: Well, and the fact that there's, like you're saying, this finding, this longing, all of the language you're using goes back to that same sort of that dialectic, the fact that this is, that you, in order for this to be happening, you have this dialectic, sort of this, you know, sort of this motion going on between one and another. So this is the sort of thing that can't happen in isolation, which is why,
1: Dialogue, right? Break that word down.
0: Well, yeah. But in the good sense, because, you know, again, I mean, but this is why I like the philosophical term dialectic. Because a dialogue is a conversation, but a dialectic as a system is continuously, you know, dynamically going back and forth. There's a continual interaction between sides.
1: So when I hear the word dialogue, it's funny. I mean, I have the basic English notion of a conversation, but having a little small capacity with the Greek language is dialogos, and I don't see logos as being quite so simple as a verbal exchange. I see it as a vehicle of sharing the logos in myself, the eternal logos, which is imbued in us as human beings, to be able to share the logos with you and having the logos in you shared with me. I think of it as something that bigger, something more transcendent than just a conversation. Because in dialogue, there's something profound that can be found in dialogue beyond just a vain conversation.
0: Yeah, and I think this is one of those areas where what I'm really thinking of, I mean, the fact, this is why we're starting to say that, like, it doesn't occur in isolation. So you've got sort of the monistic, you know, isolated Unitarian, you know, monistic isolated Unitarian Godhead, you also can't really have the idea that God is love, not is in a permanent sense, because he's just, he's just removed from everything else and not there, versus in God revealing himself as a Trinity. It's like, yeah, you have three persons, one God. So he is one being. And yet, because there is already that community of continuous dialectic, Father, Son, and the Holy Spirit, and this continual eternal harmony of love. Like, okay, yeah, so love is that love is at the heart of who God reveals himself to be. But it works if you have a triune God. Like, that works if you have a triune God. If God is not triune, then it doesn't work. Like, you know, so it's like, yeah, you've actually got to have a dialectic happening. I mean, From a very real sense, and that's a little philosophical, but didn't some of the fathers, you know, like, didn't some of the fathers use some of this language as well? Like, we're not creating this out of whole cloth.
1: No, this is not. I couldn't name a father, but it's not unchristian. And it's funny that we throw around the word philosophical like it's kind of a negative thing or a pejorative, because it's a love of wisdom, right? Philosophy, hopefully, has the end of finding wisdom because of a love of wisdom. So we talk about these things not to be vain and rational, but rather truly as a pursuit of attuning ourselves to a reality that's beyond ourselves. that is both found in ourselves and outside of ourselves.
0: Well, the very act of repenting, the very act of taking and wisely looking and saying, okay, what are the things that are not properly ordered? Where am I not properly dealing with the world in which I inhabit? And how do I address that? I mean, that is, you know, that in of itself, that's wisdom. But at the same time, that involves like going out from ourselves, right? Like that involves an ecstatic movement. I mean, in the classical sense, or you're going outside of yourself, outside of your station, outside of where you currently are and saying, I ought to be elsewhere, or this ought to be somewhere else. Which also means having to look and say, you know, I have sinned. I repent. I was wrong. You know, to really double down on whatever unwise thing we're doing. I mean, it can be easier on the ego, but you become trapped. You become trapped, not even in yourself in a good way, like, but in whatever you're the most stubborn, broken, fallen piece of that is. That's where you are. Like the older brother in the prodigal, staying outside the house stewing, as the text says. I mean, that's all it is. But, you know, like the prodigal in that story very much does go outside of himself. How so? Because he comes to himself. It says, you know, when he's with the slop and the pigs, he comes to himself with I will to go to my father's house. I mean, because he's like, hey, whoever I've been up to this moment, there's some things we need to move on from. There's some things we need to move on from and make some changes. And I mean, that takes a tremendous amount of wisdom and strength. So, but it was the doing of wisdom. He got up and went.
1: And the profundity of it, to have come to himself, to have this unbelievable human capacity to be on one path and to be opened up to wisdom. To see the reality of our life more clearly and to react and act on it for the sake of communion and the betterment of the whole. I mean, this is a very profound capacity that human beings have. And it's not until we live in the moment and search ourselves to have that real inner dialogue of searching our own soul and seeing the reality of what we've done in the past and what we're doing to ourselves now and what that future might look like if we don't change. That in that moment where all those coalesce and we see eternal wisdom and we say, wow, I've sinned against heaven and my father and myself, and I need to act in an appropriate way and move and return to the dialogue, return in repentance to my father and restore that which was broken. I mean, this is a profound thing. And how much does this actually relate to what we talk about, have talked about previously to the world of addiction? I mean, is this not the call? This profound movement towards repentance, this profound movement towards wisdom, towards self-knowing, and entering into communion with others.
0: Yeah, and it's that with others thing that's so important. Which, in Greek, the word for between us is metaxi, you know, in Greek. And I mean, for something metaxi, it denotes a very real you and I. Like there has to be, like you have to be real and I have to be real. And you know, when you say, and this is one of the things I don't want our listeners to get confused on, you know, when you say, living in the now, we don't mean that in some kind of, you know, the modern new age sort of, you know, hippie way. It's not that. It's that the wisely attending to, you know, the next right thing of like, hey, this is what's in front of me. This is what's upon me to do. It's keros, you know, at the beginning of liturgy where the deacon says, keros to pis to kiriu. It is time for the Lord to act. I mean, it's what kind of time? Well, like now, like this is, you know, whatever was, whatever will be, we're not dealing with that. This is the thing we're here to do. There's this divine service and everything else is on hold.
1: And like the Lord said, the kingdom of God is at hand and now is.
0: Yeah.
1: That the kingdom is now. It's not 5 minutes from now. It will be there because it's eternal. But for you and me, the presence of God, the keros, the appropriate time to find God and to be present with each other is now. Because that's all we have.
0: Yeah. Well, and the other thing is, and on top of that, because you're completely correct. But on top of that, we poorly conceptualize of kingdom because we're not talking like, oh, a geographical nation state, a geographical social political nation state of God. Yes.
1: From Father Joseph. Yeah.
0: Well, yeah. Like, I mean, just, yeah, insert, we're on video. You can't see because you're listening to it, but we both rolled our eyes, as I said, geopolitical nation state. Like, this is, but I mean, for something to be a kingdom, especially in ancient world, it's like, no, this is stating that there is absolute and immediate sovereignty in a territory by the one who is ruling. And so if the kingdom of God is available, if the absolute sovereignty of God in every aspect of our life is available now, well, I mean, why, let that frame how Jesus says, be not anxious for tomorrow. I mean, if his sovereignty is really there, and his sovereignty is, that means that, if that means that, whether we are doing well, whether we're in prison, whether we are, our health is good, whether we are, our body is wracked with disease, God is intimately present there in that. And he's still sovereign even over that. And we will be fine. Like, it's, things are going to, that suddenly those circumstances aren't out of his sovereignty and his control. He's there also. That's also his. Those are things you can go through. You're going to go through them. And those are also his, and good will be brought out of it at the end. It may not make sense to us, but he's there also. And it's a very difficult proposition because that's not how we typically want to think. There is no secular sacred divide within scripture. It's like, no, all this stuff, the most mundane stuff belongs to Yahweh, all of it. And the unpleasant stuff belongs to him too. Like everything, how bad it gets, how good it gets, that's all his. And that's a way that we're poorly equipped to deal with that in our modern age.
1: So when you hear that word metaxi, that between, what sort of images does your mind conjure? I mean, is it just something that's static, or is it something that can be partaken of and that's more kind of esoteric? I don't know how to, it's
0: well, I mean, like,
1: what I think, but putting it into words is to hear your thoughts before I speak too much on it.
0: Yeah. For me, I mean, like, when I, with that word, like the kind of the imagery that's just immediately conjured for me is one of just kind of being, nose to nose, face to face with somebody. Like there's a real us, and there's real something between us. There's a real, like, hey, I'm looking at you, you're looking at me, and we've got something to deal with. And that something to deal with could be anything. It could be business, it could be friendship, it could be a conversation, it could be something that needs to be hashed out, it could be the raising of a family, whatever it is. But it's you've got two real, actual individuals bringing reality to the table, and there's this shared reality that they both got, where it's like, okay, like when you and Presbytera look at each other and have to deal with the kids, it's like, okay, there's your reality as you, there's her reality as her. And then you guys got the shared reality of this household and parish and these children. And, there's stuff you're going to, there's stuff that you're going to speak out onto the proverbial table, and stuff that she's going to speak out onto the proverbial table. And metaxisas, between the two of you, something's got to come out of all that because, you know, reality has to move forward. Household things have to happen. Career things have to happen. Paris things have to happen. And if we don't deal with each other, then all of those responsibilities, everyone suffers. So it's like, okay, I got to deal with your reality and you have to deal with mine. And then somehow we both have to get outside of ourselves in order to deal with each other's reality and transcend wherever we are right now. Like if we sit down at the table to deal with each other and we leave the table with no movement in any direction, the dialogue failed. Like we failed to do what we came to do. And that's, you know, so that's not good. So, like that kind of, that's just sort of the imagery that comes to my mind when we talk about
1: it. That's very similar to how I understand it is like, I love the word mystical and I don't like to throw it around too loosely, but the notion of metaxi, that somehow an individual self-contained unit as Father Michael or Presbytera or myself can have any capacity to share means that there is a component to this world that allows individuals and agents to cross a space outside of themselves and then enter into the other. And this is by means of the word and by means of the Holy Spirit. So we see that it's also reflective of the image of God in us is that so as the Holy Trinity shares and has a relationship of love with the three persons of the Trinity, so too that ability to share myself with you and share myself with him is enabled by the Holy Trinity, but it's a mystical thing that I can get outside of myself, outside of my thoughts, and share them with you, and then look for a feedback from you that you might share with me your thoughts, even if we disagree. Even in the disagreement, that wisdom can be found, that communion can be had. And it's such a wonderful thing. And it's a great thing. And if we look past that, and just because somebody disagrees with us or we don't like what they've said in the past, is really no excuse to refrain from wanting to have that metaxi, that shared reality with the people around us.
0: Yeah, but I think for all of that to function the way we keep saying these things need to function, there has to be that, you know, that desire, that drive, like we're headed somewhere. Like we are desiring to accomplish something, right? It doesn't, you know, not every dialogue and interaction rises to the level that we're speaking of. Like we have to have somewhere that we're headed. There has to be a point. Now, you know, sometimes the point, I mean, the point can be just as mundane as, you know, I've had a hard week and I need a lift in my spirits from talking to a good friend. Like, okay, that's a point. I mean, it doesn't have to be an esoteric, lofty goal. It could just be like, man, I'm overwhelmed and I need to a break and lift my spirits and clear my head for a second. Okay, I mean that's a fine goal. That's a perfectly normal human need. So, but in order to rise to but there has to be a desire. There has to be a thing that we're driving towards. And I think that's interestingly enough, that's what ends up being front and center in a lot of our Orthodox prayers. Because you'll notice, right, like. Most of our prayer is not extemporaneous. It's, you know, it's ritualized. It's liturgy. It's, you know, they're set. And I actually have come to really value that because I don't have to fumble for my own words and put it together just right to trust that God will do what I, you know, that God will help. And And I can join whatever sentiments and hardship I'm going through with words that were written by holy men, you know, centuries before me. Let me know, okay, you know, our human experience is common. And you know, David had these struggles and problems too. And Saint Theophan the Recluse had these struggles and problems too. And whoever else. And they wrote down, they were inspired to write down things about them. And, you know, your issues and my issues kind of become joined together in its own sort of dialogue where we're both looking and saying, hey, we have this common space, this common hardship, this common thing to overcome. And we're exchanging this dialogue about it of, hey, let, you know, and then, you know, this is the issue. We're both facing it. What do we do from here? And we turn to God. And then we, you know, we ultimately have to trust that even if we don't get the words just right, you know, he's got it. So I don't need to be anxious about my words. I need to be anxious that the desire is there. The desire for what? The desire for him to help, the desire for him to rescue, the desire for him to be God into this of, you know, whatever this difficult time is. Well, I mean, that's the driving force. I mean, if I have to do everything extemporaneously, what, you know, off the cuff, what very often quickly becomes the driving force? Well, the driving force quickly becomes catharsis. Rather than being theocentric, it can quickly become anthropocentric. You know, man-centered, like I need to express this. I need to say that I've got this. This is on my chest. I need to get this out. Well, it's a lot of I. So now what is the goal? What is the thing we're desiring? The desiring is to just get it off my chest. Well, okay. Well, now that you've done that, now what? You know, that wisdom would look at that and say, okay, what are we really trying to accomplish? Because you both showed up saying you want to pray, but what is your desire really? You know, is it to get out whatever you have bubbling up in your heart for your own catharsis, or is it to approach God for healing? Like, and it's not that you can't have both, right? That's not to say that there aren't some moments where it's both and, because it can be both and. It's not always both and, but it can be both and. However, wisdom would look at that and say, let's thread this needle. Like, which thing are we really doing? And that's where it gets tricky.
1: Yeah, because I think if we don't really explore our own souls and enter into genuine dialogues with other people, the thing that the fathers talk about so much that you just alluded to, the appetites of our being begin to take over, because we start to look for our peace, we start to look for our joy, we look for our happiness, we look for this diminishment of anxiety, et cetera, in feeding the appetites of our stomachs, or in the appetite of finding happiness in things or in other people. And this the appetitive part of our soul that has a desire to consume the things outside of ourselves is something that wisdom is pushing against. It's something that attaining and pursuing wisdom would seek to filter out of our lives and move us past, to have only the appetite for wisdom rather than the things that appear important, that seem to be important but are not. They're illusory. They're fleeting. They're rotting and rusting and going away.
0: Well, and that's why, I think it's in the promises. You know, in the promises of recovery, because there's a couple of documents, right? There's a couple of foundation. Recovery has its creedal statements. You know, it's got, and when you're looking at the traditions, there's the traditions, there's the steps, there's the promises. Those are several, like, you know, 10, 12 point items. Say, like, hey, here's how we're approaching this path, and they're broad, but they're a scope enough that everyone is able to focus and say, okay, here's where we're headed. And where they're headed is really not like just to just not drink, but it's like, no, let's address the character defects that are making this the solution to life. Well, one of the terms you'll find, is we will gain in the promises, you know, we will gain an interest. We will lose interest in selfish things and gain an interest in our fellows. And there's this idea that a great deal of selfishness and isolation has worked its way in to the addict's life. And it's like, no, actually, we'll get out of ourselves, gain interest in others, and we're actually not going to be that interested in the selfish things. Because we don't like who it's making us. And it's with the freedom to make that, with the freedom to make that separation all of a sudden. And that's part of it, you know, but that very much involves what? Well, it involves a very real desire, to amend one's life, a very real dialectic between me and someone else. Like it's the thing that we're talking about plays its way out in a great many levels and contexts. And for the Christian, we would look at that and say that should appear somewhat self-evident, like that ought to be. Because, you know, if everything belongs to God, so the things we can explain and the things we can't explain, they all belong to the, you know, the, so, yeah, I mean, it's, so all of these things that we can quantify and say, there's this process that works. Yes, it works because God makes it work. You know, well, there's, you know, it's even when things look mechanical. Well, yeah, mechanical things only keep working because God makes them work. And the mechanics didn't just fall out of the sky. Like these things happen to work a certain way because, you know, an ever-present God who is wisdom itself has properly ordered life, and our sins and failures keep us out of step with that. Maybe, you know, maybe that's an element there of repentance and wisdom. Is sometimes it's, you know, may involve the getting in step with. I don't know that there's a good idiom for, I don't even know what the idiom for that is in Greek or Hebrew, but I think in English, it does a pretty good job of describing what we're headed towards, because for me to even be in step with you, there has to be you, there has to be me, there has to be some kind of dialogue. You know, what is the pace? Where are we headed? You know, how fast are we moving? You know, if I can only move so fast and you can move so fast, how do we keep each other, you know, how do we keep each other in time? Like one of us isn't being dragged back by the other and the other one's not being rushed beyond their limits. Like what works for both? Like even that metaphor, you know, I mean, when I was in the army, you know, DNC drill and ceremony, which was not my favorite thing. I don't know too many people really like it, but that's, you know, that's where you've got the marching drills, where you're marching in formation and you're doing all these facing movements. It's really cool. It can be fun. It's really cool. Not my favorite thing, but it is cool. And when you got platoons that spend a lot of time watching it, there are a lot of time doing it, it can be really impressive to look at. Well, you in a platoon, when you're moving 50 people and you've all got to stay in step on time, and by the way, at a real specific interval, both in front and to the sides of each other, you can neither move as fast as the fastest person in the platoon, nor as slow as the slowest guy. Like, there's a lot of dialogue that goes into all of that working. A lot of metaxy, a lot of space where it's like, you know, the fastest guy isn't going as fast as he wants to. And the slowest guy is going faster than he'd like. But there's some sweet spot there to where, you know, everybody can get where they're going. And it's complicated. So, I mean, this interplay, this metaxy, this interplay of dialectic and wisdom, I mean, it plays out in a lot of places. So I think in step is not a bad way of describing some of this.
1: Yeah, you know, over the past couple of years that we've been doing this podcast, the thing that stands out to me most is what you just said. It's complicated. You know, the world of addiction, the world of dealing with addicts, the dealing with the addict inside myself that isn't a DSM-5 addict, but an addict in its own way, is complicated. And that really the only way that we have to navigate this life is to dedicate ourselves to pursuing wisdom, to pursuing God, and recognizing that even that pursuit may throughout the day fail. I may fail for days at a time, weeks at a time, months at a time, but that doesn't allow me the capacity just to stay down. That somehow we as addicts in recovery, sin addicts in recovery, have to constantly pursue wisdom and pursue communion with the divine, and pursue communion with others, because it's in those relationships of wanting to be known and wanting to know that we find the reality of life, that we find the depths of wisdom, and that we find genuine meaning and peace in the world, I think.
0: Yeah. And I think in the doing of that, and this is where the rigorous honesty comes in, because in the doing of that, that's where what we're really desiring and striving towards actually comes out. So this is, and when we're dishonest about what it is we actually want and desire and what it is we're actually trying to accomplish, if we dialogue long enough, if we work together long enough, it's going to come out in the wash. And either someone's goals and ends will change, or the relationship ends, you know? So I mean, this is, you know, this is why when you're looking at Yahweh's relationship with his people, you know, their minds and hearts being far from him is a major issue throughout the prophets, right? Because like, if we're not doing this honestly, it doesn't work, you know, versus the pagan spirits who were just very happy to take whatever offerings and servitude they could get, because it's a manipulative relationship. I'm lying to you, you're lying to me. You know, we both want something from each other, we're both lying to each other, and you know, it's dishonest, but it works. And versus with Yahweh saying, well, this will work if we're both honest. And that's hard. And that's the one prerequisite for sobriety that you find in the material. Yeah, that's the one prerequisite we find in the material of recovery, is they say that, you know, even people who may be cognitively impaired can get sober, provided they have the capacity to be honest. That's it. Like, just that, because that's what makes a dialogue possible. And your works, your actions will show that out. I mean, hence in St. James' epistle, where he says, you know, you say you can show me your faith, I will demonstrate my faith through my works. Why? Well, I mean, there's, you know, the apostles didn't know of some imaginary conflict between believing and action. You know, but it's like, no, like, what you really believe in is going to incarnate and play out in what you do. And so if you're saying you believe in Jesus Christ, you know, by your fruits you shall know them, to quote Jesus Christ, that will play out in what you do. So guess what? If you're saying you have quote unquote faith, then let's see the things that go with it. You're saying you have belief, let's see the things that go with it. You're saying you have the gifts of the Holy Spirit, then we ought to see those things. Because out of the abundance of the heart does the mouth speak. And a good tree cannot bear bad fruit, and a bad tree cannot bear good fruit. And every tree that does not bear good fruit, my Father will cut off and cast into the fire. I'm sorry. Those are all quotes from Christ himself. How is that not clear? That if, yeah, so it's, it's whatever it is you say is the desire and end goal, the reality is going to play out, and then you have a choice. You can either sit in whatever false, you know, if it doesn't match up, you can either sit in the falsehood, or you can repent and endeavor to get back in step with the movement that the gospel is going in. And thankfully, repentance is very acceptable to God. For us to look and say, you know, I am endeavoring, I'm doing so poorly, and it's not yielding the results I want, but I am endeavoring. You know, Lord, I believe, but help my unbelief. Lord, I endeavor, but, you know, help my my failure. I mean, you know, that he's got patience for that all day long. That's the testimony of Scripture. He has no problem, you know, dealing with a repentant heart and contrite heart. In fact, in Scripture says, a broken and humbled heart God will not despise. Very good. But you can't have a broken and humbled heart and be lying about it. That's the difference. So that's kind of how, so what do you, it's like, what do you really want? You know, there you are laying paralyzed or you know, blind or paralyzed. Yeah. I think Jesus asked more than one person before he heals them, you know, what do you want? You know, do you want to be healed?
1: You know, that notion of lying or I heard somebody say recently that you can't lie to yourself, but you can fill yourself with all sorts of notions that don't lead to the truth. It's like, because you, it's complicated, but anyway, that when we're unrepentant and when we are fooling ourselves and we're buying into the, when we're attuned, when we are attenuated to the logismi and the pirasmi, to the logismos of the demons, that we are no longer sharing metaxi, we're no longer, there's nothing really between us and God on purpose. We haven't entered into that dialogue, that we've closed ourselves off to him, not that he's closed to us, but that we have closed ourselves off to him, that we've by the choices and the motions of our own heart and soul and our own choices and volition, we close ourselves off to him and open ourselves up. So in other words, we shut ourselves off to being and open ourselves up toward non-being, and we bring that chaos into the world. It's really a powerful thing that we do when we misuse or misappropriate our will and our desire for God and realign it and retune it towards something other than.
0: In order to properly order our lives, in order to soberly, properly, wisely order our lives, it's not a mental exercise. It's mostly a doing exercise. You know, and in recovery, they say this is a program of action, not a program of thinking. Or you can act your way into right thinking, but not think your way into right action, and all that kind of stuff. But that's very much it. Like, if you're looking to order your life in a repentant way, then you do the things that go with repentance. You do the things that go with sobriety. Or you do the things that go with the fruits of the Spirit. Like, what corresponds to that goal? What you're really going to love, what you're really going to run into, is what do I actually love? What do I actually desire and yearn for? And if you're taking an honest look at yourself, very often it'll just be comfort, control, appetite, satisfaction, ego. You start to realize that a lot of, you know, externally, you know, a lot of things that appear to be good and noble are not so noble just under the surface, are not so good just under the surface. And untangling that web can be very difficult. But the only way to do it is to begin. I mean, you know, you won't get wiser or holier or healthier or anything else by thinking about it. The only way to do it is to begin, and then to be honest and to continue down whatever that road is. And sometimes the next right thing is very uncomfortable or inconvenient, and that's okay. But we have, even there, we have kind of a dialogue, because we have a dialogue between what I thought we were doing, what we're actually doing. I mean, all of these dynamics play out over and over. This is not a, you know, it's not like one facet. Like, these things play out over and over. You know, like, what am I doing? What are we actually doing? And in the face of, you know, taking an honest look at myself, what do we do next? Like, that's hard. So, but regardless of how hard it is, it is the kind of repentant work that I'd say really does designate the kingdom of God coming among us. saying that even though this is difficult, we're going to be moving things into, keeping things in the realm of Yahweh's sovereignty. And I believe that that's also the sort of humble endeavor that he blesses. And so, be not anxious about it. But yeah, do be prepared. What we find under the surface of that is it's usually not too pretty if we're doing it right. That's okay.
1: Yeah. The entire corpus of the saints would indicate that under the hood, it's not real pretty, but it has to be dealt with and transformed.
0: Well, Father, thank you so much. Appreciate you, and appreciate all of our listeners. Well, I thank you guys for tuning in. May the three holy hierarchs intercede for us and grant us wisdom, and keep fighting the good fight. And we will see you next time on the battlefield.
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2: Fear not, for I am with you. 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
3: Welcome to the Filled with Less podcast, where each month Cynthia and Molly bring you interviews and practical tips for developing and maintaining a peaceful mindset, healthy body, and productive life, all from an Orthodox perspective.
4: Good morning.
5: Good morning,
4: Cynthia,
5: Molly.
4: Trudy. Good morning, friends, anyone who is listening. So I have to tell you, Cynthia, I was having a cup of coffee early this morning, looking over our outline for today, and I was so grateful. Like, sometimes I have to pinch myself and think, like, we get to immerse ourselves all the time in such hopeful content.
5: Yes.
4: You know, too. And it's not like our lives are, like, easy peasy or anything, you know, like, it's like this is real time as we are going through our own ups and downs and upheavals and uncertainties. And to have this as an anchor through all of that, where we are constantly just meditating on just really, I feel like, empowering conversations, has been such a lifesaver, not only to me, but to the people around me.
5: Mm-hmm. I agree. And thanks to our followers, our listeners, our membership, they're the ones who are enabling us,
4: yes,
5: to make this a focus in our lives. And I couldn't be more grateful, because they're making it possible for us to stay grounded in our faith during tough times.
4: Yeah, absolutely. So I'm someone who loves a mantra, as you may know.
5: Yes.
4: I love to take a little bite of something, a concept or a quote, and meditate on that for a minute, for a month, for a week. And the one that I have been drawn to lately is from John C. Maxwell,
5: yes,
4: which I think I learned about from you.
5: Yeah.
4: Leadership books,
5: yeah,
4: right?
5: Real, yeah. Oh, and there are some great podcasts interviewing him. And
4: Yeah. So he has one. It's just super short. It says, change is inevitable. Growth is optional.
5: Mm-hmm.
4: Have you heard that one?
5: I have. I do love that, too.
4: Like, when I first hear it, a little bit, I think of, like, when I was working in an office and you'd see those, like, posters by the water cooler.
5: To inspire you while you're getting a drink.
4: Like, teamwork. It's like Michael Jordan, like, slam dunking. Just a little bit of that. But if you really sit with it, it's pretty powerful.
5: It really is.
4: You know? And doing all of the coaching work I've been working on, like just the homework and the coursework, one thing I've really appreciate about it, makes me think about this quote, is it's really forward thinking.
5: Mm-hmm.
4: So it differs. We learn about scope of practice, what it is and what it isn't. It's not therapy. You're not looking back. You are looking forward,
5: mm-hmm,
4: and accepting these reality. This is my current circumstance. Here's where I'm at. And I'm going to use these circumstances to grow, to be stretched, to be transformed.
5: Yeah, which is easier than it sounds.
4: Easier than it sounds.
5: No.
4: Harder than it sounds.
5: Which is harder than it sounds. Yes, it's harder than it
4: harder
5: sounds.
4: Harder than it sounds.
5: Yeah.
4: Absolutely.
5: Because our minds want to go to the past, mm-hmm, and what's keeping us down, not allowing us to spring forward.
4: Yeah. There is this default inertia, don't you think, sometimes?
5: Mm-hmm. Oh, yeah. Yeah, and motivation doesn't happen in inertia,
4: right,
5: as we've talked about recently.
4: Mm-hmm.
5: It happens with action. And
4: right,
5: so if you're making sure that you have a growth mindset and you're moving forward, it's going to propel you even further.
4: Right. And to get that momentum,
5: mm-hmm,
4: started,
5: mm-hmm,
4: like you said, it's going to take some effort.
5: Exactly.
4: Right.
5: Exactly. And that's actually our theme for today. We're going to be talking about growth and resilience for the body, mind, and soul. And we want you listeners to walk away from this podcast feeling energized and courageous.
4: Always.
5: Always.
4: Always we want that.
5: Always. And we have the perfect guest today,
4: yes,
5: to help us with that.
4: Do.
5: Dr. Roxanne Lowe will be with us, which she's always so fun to talk to. But before we get started, before we dive into some strategies and tools for developing a resilient mindset and resilient habits. You know me, I want to address the body.
4: Yes.
5: Because there are certain nutrients that help propel us forward. And one of those is vitamin B12. And before you and I went to the monastery this past weekend for the Orthodox Women in the Healing Ministries conference, which Corina Georgiou was the speaker. We've interviewed her on this podcast before. If anyone wants to go back, she's very motivational. But I got a B12 shot because I know that my body struggles getting enough B12, holding on to B12 because of my genetics. So I do get B12 shots. And interestingly, my doctor in her newsletter sent something out recently about B12. And I thought, hey, maybe people want to understand it better.
4: Yeah, I always do. My ears are always wide open for any health, any health tip.
5: Would you even ever consider going to get a shot, a B12 shot?
4: I got B12 shot when I was pregnant.
5: Ah.
4: That's the last time I've had one.
5: Okay.
4: I take vitamin B, but I've never gotten, besides that,
5: yeah,
4: a B12 shot. But why would I might be interested in doing so?
5: Well, of course, it supports your nervous system and your red blood cell production and your energy, mood, memory, etc. First, you should know the signs of deficiency. So maybe you are feeling fatigue or weakness even when you have enough sleep. If you have tingling or numbness in your hands or feet, which a lot of times I go to magnesium first, but it could also be a B12. Deficiency. If you have brain fog, mood swings, or low motivation, I think we all experience all of that.
4: I've never had that.
5: Dizziness or lightheadedness, heart palpitations, or shortness of breath.
4: Oh, interesting.
5: You know, this is my life. But, so I'm always making sure that I'm on top of B12. A balance or coordination issues.
4: Oh, interesting.
5: Mm-hmm. And mouth ulcers or swollen tongue.
4: Okay.
5: So again, when I have a swollen tongue, I always think immediately, what did I just eat?
4: Yeah, like I've had a reaction, right?
5: Yeah.
4: That's what I would think.
5: It's so often food related, or I'll eat something and I feel a little tingling on my tongue, and mm-hmm. it's like, uh-oh, there's a sensitivity there that I need to track, okay? But B12 is something that I don't often think about in that regard. Now, you only get B12 from meat, dairy, and eggs. So vegetarians and vegans need to
4: supplement.
5: Mm-hmm. And I know there are going to be some people out there that are going to be like, no.
4: But you know what? I'll give them your home phone number.
5: Don't do that. Give them my doctor's phone number, Dr. Ellen Antoine. But this is what she says. And I agree. I mean, that's why I'm such a proponent of eating animal products. But also digestive issues, medications, age-related changes in your body can make it harder for you to absorb vitamin B12,
4: yes,
5: even from food. So even if you're getting it from your diet regularly, you may want to take a look at symptoms and see if you need to supplement. So here are some to-dos.
4: Okay.
5: First of all, test your levels regularly, so at least twice a year and quarterly if you're over 50. And if you're eating a plant-based diet, which as Orthodox Christians, over half of the year, our diet's plant-based, we should look at supplementing.
4: Okay.
5: Or if you have any gut issues, like intestinal permeability, or your bowel movements aren't, like, perfect, then this is also a sign that you should have your B12 tested. Do use a quality B complex, and there are so many Bs. Lately,

0: a methylated B12 is the way to go, because 40 to 50% of the population has genetic polymorphisms that limit the amount of B12 and folate their bodies will hold on to. So I just, it doesn't hurt anybody to just go with a methylated form.
1: Okay.
0: So I personally like to get the B12 injections on top of the Bs that I take, just because I know it'll be absorbed immediately and it lasts for a month or so. And I know I have a compromised gut. So even if I'm taking the right B12, I'm still compromised.
1: When you get the injection or you do it that way, you're not taking a supplement for the month, right? That is what you're doing.
0: Actually, I'm doing both.
1: You're doing both. Okay.
0: Yeah.
1: Okay.
0: I am, because I like to be sure.
1: Yeah. To and be sure.
0: Be
1: extra sure.
0: Oh, I thought you were being be sure.
1: Get I was. I was being clever.
0: Boy, I have to be on my toes to talk with you this morning.
1: I'm real on a real roll. I'm entertaining myself. Actually. Yes.
0: So here's some B12 don'ts.
1: Okay.
0: Don't assume you're getting enough from food, because again, like I said, digestive issues, meds, and alcohol can block absorption. And when we're talking quality and form, don't rely on, and I'm going to have a tough time saying this, cyanocobalamin for your B12, because it's synthetic, it's poorly absorbed, and contains trace amounts of cyanide.
1: Oh, geez.
0: And that's a cheap form that they have in a lot of supplements.
1: Oh,
0: yeah.
1: Okay.
0: You want a good quality one like hydroxycobalamin or methylcobalamin.
1: Will you be able to see that on the label itself?
0: Yeah. Okay. Yeah. It always says what kind of, or it should. If your supplement doesn't say what kind of B12 is going into their supplement, don't buy it.
1: Okay.
0: It'll tell you if it's the right type. And don't ignore subtle signs of deficiency like fatigue, tingling, mood swings, and memory issues. So just a plug for B12.
1: You know what makes me think of, Cynthia, is it hierarchy of needs? Is it Maslow's hierarchy mm-hmm. of needs?
0: Mm-hmm.
1: So, you know, you have that pyramid where, like, you have the basic needs of, like, you need, you know, the foundational is safety. You need to feel safe. Then it moves up to physical, to family. And then up near the top, you know, is where you're doing, like, that self-actualization, the actual inner work. And, you know, if we're at this level, we're really trying to do this inner work, right, with this intentional living. But if your foundational needs aren't met, it's really hard to do that. Like, you almost have to start and make sure those are met before you can climb up that,
0: mm-hmm.
1: you know, those levels. And physical is something where if you are physically fatigued, if we're not addressing your physical needs, it's really hard to do the inner work.
0: Exactly. We're talking about growth and resilience today.
1: Yeah.
0: It's super hard to be in a growth mindset mm-hmm. and be resilient if your body just wants to go to bed.
1: Yeah.
0: Or if you're not thinking straight.
1: Right. So sometimes if you think like, oh, I want to dive right into this work, we don't always, you know, sometimes you got to pause and be like, well, maybe I need to start
0: mm-hmm.
1: down here, mm-hmm. right? And take a walk, kind of get my health in order, right? And get myself feeling the energy to do the next thing.
0: Yeah.
1: Right? So exactly. I think it's really, I love that you always bring that back around and remind us of that, because that has been absolutely true. I've experienced that, like, why those have to go hand in hand.
0: Yeah. Yeah.
1: Well, good. You were always so good at just reminding us that good health or an optimistic perspective, they don't happen by accident.
0: Mm-hmm.
1: Right? And sometimes we need some support, some education, just new methodologies, right, for operating on a daily basis.
0: Yeah.
1: Which is what we try to help provide, or we really encourage you to seek out people who can help you think of these things. Because a lot of times we're so hard on ourselves because we can't just come up with it ourselves.
0: Right.
1: So this is why you bring your expertise on, or we bring Dr. Roxanne on.
0: So aside from the physical, let's mm-hmm. talk about other circumstances where we need to have resilience
1: okay.
0: in our life. Recently, I really let myself down. Like, I thought that I was, you know, progressing spiritually. And it isn't until something just hits you out of left field that you realize where you're really at. The other day, I was leaving to go run an errand. And there's a park in our neighborhood a couple blocks from my house. And there's a man lying in the grass. And my first thought was, well, that's odd. There's a man lying in the grass. And I keep driving. And as I'm driving to run my errand, I'm thinking, you know, my brain is trying to make sense of this.
1: Process what it's just, yeah.
0: Yeah. What did I just see?
1: Right.
0: Is there a problem here? And I'm thinking, well, it rained today. The grass is wet. He's lying in wet grass. maybe he's just resting. Maybe he's having a picnic. But no, he's lying in wet grass. There's no picnic basket. There's no
1: blanket laid out.
0: Right, there isn't a blanket. He's just lying there. Okay, I'll be back in 10 minutes. If he's still there, I'm going to reassess.

0: discuss this, but my brain is just continuing to work, work, work. I come back, he's still there, same position. So I think there's a problem here. And I'd heard reports recently of men being seen in that area that seemed like they were either drunk or on drugs. Mm. So I thought, well, maybe he's passed out, but who knows? So I called 911. So I'm sitting in my car calling 911, watching the man in the grass. And she asks me a very logical question. Is he breathing? To which I have to say, much to my disappointment, I don't know. I'm still in my car. I can't tell. He's too far away. While I'm saying it, like the guilt is on my head. Mm. Like, really, Cynthia? Why haven't you jumped out of your car to go check on this man? And all I could think of was he may be on drugs. Or there might be some, like, I don't know. That's not even a good excuse, okay? So sure enough, the paramedics come. They go over to him. He's still not moving. The stretcher comes out and everything. And as I'm driving home, I'm thinking, okay, my first thought when I saw a man lying in wet grass among goose excrement, which, you know, nobody would do that voluntarily, was not to pray. I did not pray that he was okay.
1: Hmm.
0: Like, really? And then, you know, I'm reading St. Paisios right now about his life. And I'm thinking, what would St. Paisios have done? What would Mother Gavrilia have done? They would have jumped out of their car, immediately started praying for this man that he is okay as they ran through the grass to make sure that he was breathing and then decide to call 911. Not what I did. And it's easy for me to like get so down on myself and just feel like, Cynthia, you're such a loser. You call yourself a Christian. And yet, where's your love for other people? And all I see here is self-absorption. Mm-hmm. And anyway, yeah. Resilience to be able to bounce back right out of that and say, next time I'm going to be better, is something I need. And I'm hoping Roxanne will be able to kind of help us figure out how to do that.
1: So, so relatable. I mean, I've been disappointed with myself countless times yesterday with thinking that I was at a certain point, and then just such like a reminder of how far I have to go. Mm-hmm. Or what you said, I think you said it really well, just disappointment. And like a lot of times mine will come just from like all of a sudden like a flagrant lapse in like discipline, right? Where like I am working so hard on like holding my tongue or not judging, being still, and then just like losing it, you know, and like talking about stuff I shouldn't be talking about, which leads me to all this, my inner turmoil is raging, you know, and you're like, gosh, like, man, yeah. I can't believe I did that again. Or like, it could be anything. It could be binge eating. It could be like you're working really hard on guarding your thoughts, right? And then you just find yourself on a phone scrolling just like hours of, you know, and you're just like, oh, like, you're so mad at yourself, mm-hmm. right? And that is when I am most vulnerable to negative spiraling. But if we look back at that, you know, that John C. Maxwell quote, we do know that change, and I would add that setbacks and failure are inevitable.
0: Mm-hmm.
1: Like accepting that, like we don't learn unless we fumble. Like I was even thinking in your situation, like what a powerful thing, you know, and not in a way that like, oh, Cynthia, like to me, I look at that and say, like, this is an opportunity for you, your heart to be stretched. You know, this was a really made a big impact on you.
0: It did. And you know, what didn't come to mind, too, is something that I just shared within the membership not too long ago, was that there's no such thing as failure because it's soil for growth.
1: Yes. I say that all the time.
0: It's like, say that to myself, not just to...
1: Right. Yeah. Right. And so that is a resilient, coming up with a resilient response to those kind of setbacks,
0: mm-hmm.
1: to, or, you know, unexpected circumstances that make it feel like all of a sudden everything's knocked off course or you know, I feel like in some ways it is a learned skill, something we have to practice. And that's what we really wanted to have Dr. Roxanne today to help us, because sometimes we need an expert, right? To show, like, why are we doing that? Help us to have a different thought pattern. I was even doing my morning prayers this morning, you know, and talking about, we pray things like, correct my thinking, renew, put a new and right spirit in me. So we're always asking to be corrected, and being able to talk to people that can help us do that helps us build resilience.
0: Yes, exactly.
1: In these circumstances.
0: We're so blessed to have her on today. So I'm going to dry my eyes and let's bring her on. And this is not a therapy appointment. This is an interview.
1: Presbyterra Dr. Roxanne Lowe is a licensed clinical psychologist at Jacksonville, Florida, where she uses her extensive training in private practice. She is in great demand both as a therapist and a speaker, with expertise in a variety of concerns, including mood disorders, anxiety disorders, marriage and parenting issues, and eating disorders, and is frequently invited to present to national groups, schools, and churches across the country. Together with her husband, Father Nick, they host the podcast Live with the Lowes here on Ancient Faith Radio. And together they have written two books, which include Renewing You, A Priest, A Psychologist, and A Plan, and 6 Hours, 7 Lessons.

0: Dr. Roxanne, welcome. It means so much to us that you take this time to be on our podcast.
1: Oh, I'm just grateful to be a part of it and grateful for what the both of you are doing for ancient faith and just the Orthodox community as a whole. They're lucky to have you too.
0: Oh, thank you. They're lucky to have you.
2: Yeah, for real. Yeah. So one of the reasons, I mean, we always think about excuse to have you on.
0: Yes.
2: But this time we had a topic in mind, which was resilience. And as we were researching that, we came across a presentation you gave actually several years ago on raising resilient children. And we thought it was very intriguing. And we're like, wouldn't it be so cool if we could tweak this a little bit and have her on to talk about, for adults, a recipe for resilience that we could go through together and maybe even offer as a resource for our audience. So we're so excited.
0: Yes. Thank you for putting an adult version together for us.
1: Sure.
2: Yeah. So hopefully we're just going to go right through that and start with the first one, which you listed as number one, to return to God.
1: Yeah. And I would say this is, you know, put as number one, you know, on purpose, just because I think in any trying situation or difficult situation, you know, this is our foundation. And I think while most of us, you know, who are people of faith would say, oh, we're connected to God, we have a good relationship with God, you know, when we're dealing with a trying time, we kind of lose our footing and kind of forget to return to Him in those spaces. We start trying to walk in our own wisdom and, you know, try to manage things on our own. And it's tough. And I think, you know, I love Isaiah 30, where it really talks about this sort of remedy, where he talks about the need to return to Him and to rest and to find this sort of quiet and stillness that when we connect to His presence, we find. And I'll just read Isaiah 30, 18, which I love. And he says, therefore, the Lord wait to be gracious to you. He will rise up to show you compassion. For the Lord is a God of justice, and blessed are all those who wait for Him. And I love the word wait, right? Because He's reminding us that He's there, right? Like but sometimes we have to wait, right, for His answer and for something to resolve. But like, He's reminding us that He's present, and He's patiently waiting to show us that mercy and that compassion and that love and to comfort our spirits as we walk through difficult times. And so, you know, as we sort of think about returning to God, you know, that really means integrating times for prayer and stillness. And to really hold ourselves accountable to that stillness. And it's in that stillness when we can go within ourselves and we hear everything that's there and we can take it up to Him. And it's that grounding rhythm that I think really reconnects us to the peace beyond our circumstance. And it's kind of a space and a place to sort of bring our raw emotions to God. And we hear Him. We just hear Him when we do that, especially if we've been reading scripture, reading the fathers, we sort of, that wisdom just starts to transcend our experience and gives us direction. And that's exactly what we feel like we don't have when things feel really hard. And so I really believe that those are the powerful, like, first and foremost, we have to have that foundation of returning to Him and stop trying to do it all by ourselves.
0: I love that you brought up comfort, letting Him comfort us, because so often when we, let's say we get knocked down and we need to be resilient, it's in that knockdown phase that we're the hardest on ourselves. Let's say if it's a situation where we let ourselves down and we're beating ourselves up and you're worthless, Cynthia, or whatever, right? Allowing God to come into that space at that time to comfort us is, something to pray about.
1: I mean, 100%, right? If you read about, you know, in Psalms, you know, you think about how much King David, like, cries out during his agony and, like, terrible difficulties. And, you know, he even talks about, like, as he reaches out in prayer, like, there's this beam of light that sort of illuminates his dark path, right? And that always, like, stood out to me when I used to read. I'm like, wow, that's so true. Like, when we're just living in it by ourselves, we do feel defeated. We do start talking to ourselves in a way that doesn't resemble God's voice. And that's where we really get derailed and despair comes in, hopelessness comes in, and all the things that the enemy uses to sort of destroy us by our experiences. And so when we reach for Him, you know, it does sort of become this light for our path, and suddenly we feel things illuminate in directions we never knew we needed to go, right? And it calms our spirit enough to hear that, right? When we're so distraught and sometimes so emotional, we do lose insight, we do lose direction. And so the comfort He brings actually allows our brain to start functioning in ways that we need to move forward.
0: Yeah.
2: Yeah. It makes me think about earlier when before you came on, Cynthia was talking a little bit about vitamin B and different deficiencies or warning signals our body gives when we are depleted. And to be able to start being attentive to those, not as just kind of like a default state of being that like, oh, this is a sign that I need to supplement. I need to take action here. And are there, I mean, I think in the same way spiritually, there can be certain deficiencies or symptoms that we feel that we just go let go on and on and on. Are there certain things we can see that like, okay, this is a signal, return when I feel this, return to God. What should we be looking out for?
1: Oh, I would say control, trying to manage it all on my own and hitting walls in every direction. You know, it's like God doesn't give us just what we can handle. He gives us a bit more, right? Mm-hmm. Usually, almost always, so that we can return to him, so that we can lean on him. So, you know, in those trials where he's given us more than we can handle and we're trying to do it all on our own, that control, that need for control and feeling so much angst about that, that's like a signal, you know, wait a minute. I'm supposed to rely on him here. This is exactly when I'm supposed to turn back and go, hey, you're here. You know, and, you know, I'll never forget when we were going through this sort of circumstance with my son and his journey of trying to figure out where he was going to go for college. It was a very stressful time, this like 9 months of, you know, does he go play soccer? Does he go do this college? It was very stressful. He didn't know where he was going to go. And we were like very stressed for like 9 months. And there was this cardinal that just kept knocking on our window like every day, every evening. He would just knock and knock and knock and knock. And it was like he couldn't stop pecking. We're like, what is this? And then like I kept thinking, is this a sign of some sort? But I didn't know what it was. Well, the week he made his decision, that cardinal left and never came back.
2: Wow.
1: It was gone. It was as if he just disappeared. And he had been there, when I say daily, I mean daily. And I come back to that and think like, as God is always trying to knock on our heart and we have to open the door and remind us that he's there, I now think that was the Holy Spirit saying, hey, I'm here. Like, all you have to do is let me in. Like, I've got you. We've got this decision. You don't have to stress so much. You don't have to figure it all out on your own. Like, I will lead it. And he did. He closed every door except the one I think he was supposed to be in. And it's just like, wow, I can look back now and see his presence and that we were trying to control something we weren't supposed to try to control so much on our own. And so, yeah, that was a long drawn out way of saying control is a big one to return to him. And despair. I would say, you know, when we despair over our circumstances and we start hearing a very condemning voice, a very hopeless voice, a very helpless voice, you know, starting to generalize negative outcomes to all of it in a very permanent ways across the board, you know, that's not his voice. So that's also an indication to return to him because he would never speak to us in those ways.
0: I love that. I often think of that. Cynthia, are you speaking to yourself in a way that God would be? Or is this coming from somewhere else?
1: Yes.
0: Okay, the second ingredient, patience and trust.
1: Yeah. Well, right. And because no circumstance that is hard ever resolves easily, I think, you know, we're supposed to trust in his goodness, right? You know, that his ways are always loving and his will is good for our lives and that he is going to use all of this in some way together for good, right? And Romans tells us so much about that and is a reminder of that. But I think that, you know, we have to also trust in these struggles that growth is coming. You know, that difficult circumstances don't always mean God changes our situation. Sometimes he changes us through that situation. And so, you know, I often feel like in trials that require resilience, like something came out of it, right? Like he maybe bestowed something on me like humility when I was, you know, prideful in something or, you know, trust when I was trying to trust myself, you know, or dependence and surrender when I was trying to control everything, right? So, you know, there's sort of, I always feel like big things that come out of a very trying circumstance. And you know, with the kids, I did sort of talk about that just right challenges are helpful to us, right? Like studies show that when we're exposed to mild stressors and it actually produces this sort of thickening of new connections in our brain, new habits, new insights, new behaviors. And so if we stick with something long enough, right, we learn to be resilient, we actually do grow. And like God designed us to be changed by those experiences in profound ways. If we don't get up, if we don't give up and follow despair and hopelessness and get shut down by it, like he has designed us to grow from it. And so, and the other thing I would just sort of talk about with trust is that, you know, releasing that control only comes from not that we trust our circumstance to be perfect. It's but it's that we have confidence in who God is in that circumstance. And so we work for the result, but we trust him with the outcome. And that has to always be in our soul as we navigate with trust. And the result is not going to rest on us or our ability or everything that we're going to do, but he's going to guide us through that in whatever way he wills. And so having confidence in who he is in that circumstance and all the promises he's given us and how much he loves us, I just feel like it helps relax the soul when you think about like trust. We have to trust him in it, or else we feel agitation and we feel scared.
2: Wow. Yeah. That's such a great reframing of uncertainty, like to put it that way. My oldest daughter is recently kind of going through a big setback, that something unexpected. And we were talking and I just was asking, could we just be open to the idea that this thing hasn't happened to you, but for you? You know, what is that when you say it in those two different ways? How does that feel? Like, what is, you know, the power of, like you said, just to like remind yourself of these other possibilities, can give us so much courage and inspiration, like you said, to change what we can change and release what we can't.
1: Absolutely. Absolutely. I mean, and you know, that patience part is so hard because I'm always reminded of this, and God tells me this all the time. Hey, my timing is not your timing. Like, he's always having that conversation with me because I'm always like, wait, you didn't do it this way at this time and how I expected. You know, it's like, okay, I once read this and it was really powerful, but it said, you know, when God answers your prayers with a yes, he's doing that to increase your faith. He's letting you see he's there, like reminding you to trust him for the time where he's going to say wait or no. And when he does tell you to wait, he's increasing your dependence on him and he's helping you develop, you know, virtues you need for a path forward that you don't even know that you need yet, right? And when he says no, he's reminding us to trust him because he definitely has something better in mind, and he's going to work things out according to that plan. And I do think he's using everything to advance a bigger plan in our lives. And it's often something we can't see at the time. But I think, you know, in the midst of all of it, I don't want to forget to mention gratitude, right? Because that is what facilitates our patience and brings us hope. If we have, you know, gratitude when we're waiting on something, like, and I don't just mean like, oh, thank you, Lord, for today. I mean, like, I'm going to purposely recall all the times I know and knew you were present in my life in a really hard time, and all the ways I know you're working in my life. That's going to help rewire my brain for hope in this present moment. If I don't do that, if I don't purposefully recall where he's been present in my life, I am going to have a hard time, you know, in awaiting, being patient, being trusting. So I don't want to forget to mention gratitude.
0: Yes, gratitude is definitely something that I think we don't tend to think about when it's time to be resilient. And that, yeah, gratitude should always be a part of the picture, no matter what we're going through at that time. The next ingredient you have is to keep the right perspective.
1: Yeah. And this one's hard. It requires a lot of effort on our part, you know, and this is where more, I'd say, psychological tools come in, right? I mean, because our thoughts matter. And I would say they matter, especially in difficult times, trying times, disappointments, things where just aren't working out, you know, where our brain takes us has such a bearing on how we navigate it and what we end up doing. So it's not necessarily our situations alone that are going to create our experience, but our interpretations and reactions toward those circumstances. It's a story we tell ourselves about that circumstance. And I've seen that derail people's lives repeatedly without their even knowing. And so, you know, we talk about, I don't know if you guys have read anything about the idea of learned helplessness. And Martin Seligman, he's a psychologist who talked a lot about this, but he talked about the pessimist versus the optimist in the exact same situation. And he says, you know, that the pessimist is going to look at a negative situation and go, you know what, this is never going to get better. Things like this always happen. They probably always will. And I'm in this mess because of something I probably did, right? That they're likely to sort of be condemning to themselves or blaming in some way. And, you know, they're also always going to expect that it's just going to be this way. It's going to generalize to all these areas of their life. And so it fosters this kind of learned helplessness, and it fosters despair. We give up and we basically are derailed by this kind of awfulness of our life. And that doesn't prompt us toward knowing how to be resilient. It doesn't prompt us toward problem solving. It doesn't prompt us toward doing what we can or having any agency. It's just really immobilizing. And the optimist in the exact same situation is able to say, you know what? It's just the circumstance I'm facing right now. It won't feel like this forever, by the way. You know, I'm sure it won't feel like this forever. And there's still other good areas of my life despite this situation. And the optimist can also remember all those times that God has come through in their life. And so they're able to kind of recall that. And so they really tend to believe that whatever struggle they're facing is likely not, A, not their fault, B, they can see hope in their future, and that this one situation is not going to ruin every other area of their life. You know, they're able to sort of compartmentalize it a little bit more, which then allows for more effective, like, brain working, right? Like problem solving and agency and hope and life, like life-giving choices amidst that. And so, you know, I always sort of know when someone's not, you know, acting on their values and they've given up on life-giving decisions, that they're in this sort of despair place, and it's how they're looking at it. And they need cognitive flexibility, right? They need the ability to reframe that challenge into not just like, why me, but like, okay, where do I go from here? What can I do despite this? And what meaning is this going to have in my life, or does this have in my life? And so that ability to kind of problems we solve through our emotions is what calms our emotional mind and shifts us into that different territory, which ultimately protects us from despair. And I think we need surrender, right? We need to stop fighting reality and instead work to accept whatever it is that's before us. And when we're doing that, if we don't know our why, for like, why am I trying to come out of this? Like, ultimately, in a tough situation that I'm having to wade through these murky waters for, like, what is my overarching value? Why am I pushing through this? Why does this matter at all? At the end of the day, if we want to be resilient, you know, and not get bogged down by what's wrong, we really have to stay focused on what we want and what we're chasing. And why does tolerating this matter so much? If we don't know that, we also lose our footing, right? And I think for many, you know, Orthodox Christians, this is the process of respecting, like, you know, knowing that God is changing us through this and that he does have a bigger purpose for my life. And this circumstance is not going to destroy that purpose.
2: Hmm. What kind of habits in our day really feed that optimistic perspective?
1: Yeah. So I think the habit would be, you know, having some level of mindful attention to what I'm feeding and how I'm looking at something. So if I, you know, let's just use a student, right? If I get a really horrific test grade, right? I'm not going, oh my gosh, I'm just not that smart. I just can't do math. I'm going, you know what? Let me look at all the variables involved. You know, maybe this particular teacher has a different, you know, vibe to their class that I just don't jive with. I have a different learning style. Or maybe I'm going, that was a particularly difficult test, but I can remember lots of other tests where I performed well. So it's not this sort of global attack on my character or my abilities. It's just a specific, I'm looking at it as a specific instance, and I can see all the other variables involved other than me to being to blame. Hmm. And I don't start to look at it as this like predictive quality of like something else going to be wrong in my life because of that, right? Like, oh, I'm never going to make it in life. Maybe I'll never have a good career. Like, I'm just not capable of hard things. So I'd say that's what I would watch for in my like mindful attention is like, in especially in a strong emotion, like how am I making sense of this story of what I feel up against? And when we feel impatient and our faith isn't guiding our feelings as we reflect back, I think we have to consider whether we've been really nurturing thoughts that led to, you know, trust and surrender and resilience and goodness. And so, yeah, it's really hard. And I would say it's really hard in a trying situation. If we haven't been nurturing this capacity all along, it's really tough because we don't even hear ourselves thinking like that, right? If we're not used to being mindful.
2: Right.
1: So I would say being mindful, like, that's something people can start from now before they're in a storm, right? How do I take even the small things that come against me?
2: Mm. It's almost like the first step is like just practicing a pause, right? For there to be some sort of space between myself and a reaction.
1: Absolutely. Absolutely. And to hear where your mind just automatically took you.
2: Yeah.
1: Like, that's so powerful. I mean, the storylines we tell ourselves, oh my gosh, most people would not want to say them out loud. They just wouldn't.
0: No.
2: That's right. That's why I journal illegibly.
0: Yeah.
1: Yes. Yes. I had someone tell me the other day, like, I hope I never die because I don't want someone to find the journal.
2: No, I thought that before. I was like, burn those college journals.
1: Yes. Right. But that's everyone, right? Mm-hmm. Like, that's how we talk to ourselves. The storylines we produce are just not, they're so raw, and we need to unpack it, but we also need to be able to realign ourselves within that space.
2: Yeah. Mm. Loving these. Fantastic. Let's go to number 4, self-compassion.
1: Yeah. And I, you know, self-compassion, I mean, this is sort of just about allowing ourselves, you know, this sort of periods of time, you know, to feel whatever we feel without judgment and without trying to, you know, figure it all out, you know, have the perfect response, but to just like love ourselves through it. Like the way we would respond to someone we loved who was coming to us in struggle, and then to sort of take those feelings to God and speak openly with him from that very raw place. I think if we're talking to God, but then we're destroying ourselves, we're not hearing from God, if that makes any sense. Yeah. You know, and so I think just because we're resilient doesn't mean we aren't supposed to try to process and unpack our experience that comes with the struggle in a really real and honest way. And so I think it starts with identifying your feelings. Like, what exactly am I feeling right now? Is it anger? Is it frustration? Is it sadness? Is it like giving up? Do I feel hopeless? And then I think understand the story around it. So this is where, you know, what story have I attached myself to here about why this is happening in my world? Because that's obviously going to dictate a lot. And I think three is like, okay, what impact does this have? Why does this affect me so deeply? Like, how is this going to change my life? And I think unpacking our feelings with some level of support is important. Like, you know, a lot of people say, well, I don't know what to talk about in confession. Like, I just list my sins. I'm like, no, just, you know, this is where we talk to our spiritual father about our very raw experience, you know, about how we're processing something so that, you know, he can give us guidance. And this is where we talk to a psychologist who can kind of hear, you know, our experience and validate and support and empathize and just stand with us in support. Most people, when they're dealing with a trying circumstance, don't need someone to fix it, but they just need to feel less alone. Mm-hmm. And so when we're able to unpack our experience in the very real presence of somebody else who's emotionally connected to that experience, it's healing. It's healing. And we end up being able to reframe and renew ourselves just by that very love. So compassion, I'd say, from ourselves, like in the way we're, you know, making room for ourselves and loving ourselves through it, and then being able to kind of get that from others is really important.
0: Yeah. And then the last one, which is near and dear to all of our hearts, I think, is self-care.
1: Yeah. And then, you know, this week, and, you know, you guys could talk for hours and hours on this. There's workshops for it and, you know, whole books written about it. But, you know, I would just say, like, never underestimate the power of sleep and movement and whole food nutrition and really just that mind-body foundation of resilience. You know, our body holds so much of all the nervous system activation we experience in trying circumstances. And we would be wrong to think that, like, ignoring that, our soul would be able to live free and in hope and be resilient. We just can't forget that we're connected to this very, yeah, human part of us, right? Like, our soul is in this sort of very physical, like, there's real organs there. You know, there's real muscle. There's real processes that are not perfect, you know, they're divinely made, but we're not perfect. We're human. And so I think, you know, God designed us to be able to attend to that. And I think that's why he talked so much about, you know, stillness, and because that's when we feel it. That's when we know what our body is needing. And that's where we can, you know, decide how to realign. And I'd say that if we don't already have healthy habits worked in, it becomes really hard during times where we need resilience to know, like, I don't even have a pattern of like going out and walking every day, or I don't sleep well already. I have insomnia, right? So these are things that I encourage people, like, even before a storm, attack these processes. Like, you know, this is where your podcast, guys, is like people's lifeline, because we need it before we ever enter the storm. We need these really good habits. Otherwise, it's really hard to focus on sleep if we're already struggling with insomnia. And, you know, we know basic things like lack of sleep can breed signs of clinical depression in otherwise healthy human beings, right? Mm-hmm. So we really, really need healthy habits before the storm.
0: Absolutely. I was just reading more studies on looking at our cells and looking at bacteria in our bodies and looking at all these things internally under a microscope. And somehow in these studies, it's not going to come to me right now, but they're able to attach them to how the person is feeling and what they're processing. And are they happy or sad? Are they laughing or are they crying? What are the emotions? And seeing how the body is reacting physically to these things.
1: Oh, yeah.
0: It is incredible.
1: I saw that article that you posted. That was actually really, really quite interesting. And it reminded me of a study where somebody who's just thinking about an activity, they will see all the brain signals needed for that person to actually perform that activity happening in their brain, even while they're just sitting still, wow. like not doing that activity. I mean, it just shows like how powerful our soul and our mind are like linked to in profound ways the body's experience, and everything that it does is related to how we're doing. So we don't even realize it, but like, you know, even when we're stressed, we dump magnesium, which is supposed to help calm us, but we dump it out in stress, but like we need it. So it's like, okay, everything in stress is like setting us up to, maybe like survive something acute, but like not to move through it with grace and calm and peace. And so there's a lot we have to do for our body to help it out a little bit so that our soul can breathe.
0: Yes. Oh, I love that. Mm-hmm. So that our soul can breathe. Oh, I love that. Well, Roxanne, is there anything else that you'd like to bring up before we go that you were hoping to talk about and haven't had a chance?
1: You know, I just would say like, you know, I just want to echo that whole notion that, you know, anyone listening to this today who's struggling with something hard, you know, to trust that, you know, God yearns for us in these moments and these situations to truly like surrender so that we can lean on Him. And that in those discouraging situations to really put our trust in what God can do through it and through you. And He knows your strengths. He knows what's on your heart to pursue. He knows the plans for you, and to really trust that He's going to use it all to create some path for you that will kind of echo into your walk of faith. And I just encourage everyone to sort of trust in that, because it is that hope and that knowing that really helps us ride through and choose well, even when a situation is not not making us want to choose well. So yeah.
0: Thank you.
2: Yeah, this was so uplifting.
0: Thank
2: you so much. I feel so good.
0: You feel so good?
2: Yeah, you know, and the thing, and what I love about this too is I will print this out. Mm-hmm. I will have this. And when you're going through your day and you feel those symptoms, right? You said despair and control, mm-hmm. to be able to look back, mm-hmm. and I can look at one of these and I can see, oh, this is where I'm off, mm-hmm. you know, and mm-hmm. I that's so helpful to me to have that kind of help and just reminders.
0: Yeah, very much so.
2: Yeah. Yeah. So thank you for creating it and for sharing it.
0: Yes. And thank you for being on today. We just love you, and we'll come up with another reason to have you on again.
1: Sounds great. Thank you both for everything you do and for bringing me on today. It was a joy to just be with you in my day.
0: Thank you, Doctors. Thank you. Roxanne, have a blessed day.
1: You too. All right.
0: Bye-bye.
1: Bye.
0: So I always love talking to her, as we made that very clear to her, so that she will come back. I love her. But the things that she said about the symptoms of control and despair, telling you that it's time to turn mm-hmm. to God, kind of like, I loved your analogy with the B12, by the way, that was brilliant.
2: Thanks.
0: she just had so many good things to say. And for all of our listeners, if you were driving or walking or running or something while you were listening to this, we're putting together a PDF. So when this airs, you'll be able to go to our website and pull out a PDF and do what Molly does. Just mm-hmm. post it somewhere, someplace for reference, so that you know if you're spiraling, you have a resource there.
2: Absolutely. That's so, so helpful.
0: Something else is that Lent is coming up very soon. It's only October, but we're already getting inquiries for us to come speak. And now is the time to let us know if this is the year for your women's group. In mm-hmm. particular, we speak to other people other than women, but usually it's the women's groups that have us come out to the parish and do a Lenten retreat. And you may not be aware, but we do have a brand new retreat that we just launched this year.
2: Yes. So we actually have two options.
0: Yes, we have two options.
2: We want to provide two different kinds mm-hmm. of event for right. people.
0: And this is good, especially for people who've already had us out and they had the first option. And
2: this is different. Right.
0: This is different.
2: So the first one, I think we had mentioned a while ago, this one is, we've done a couple times now, and it is the Bloom Where You're Planted. Mm-hmm. And this is designed just to be really a retreat. It's just a day of like quiet, self-reflection, lots of discussion, and just kind of time of refreshment.
0: Yes. This is putting you to work. Basically, you're going to be writing, you're going to be thinking, you're going to be sharing. It's restorative.
2: Yes.
0: It's not just coming away with information, but it's also like life changes are happening within these retreats.
2: Right. So the second one is This is brand new. And this is more of, we're calling our Filled With Less Transformation Coaching Workshop. And for this one, we would actually lead your group, guide you through a very transformative process of discovering your unique core values, and then creating goals around those values that will truly elevate your days with joy and purpose. We have been doing this together in our membership. Mm-hmm. It's powerful stuff.
0: It is powerful.
2: Yeah, it's been so helpful for me and for us, and we thought it'd be so great to bring it
0: to a parish, to a group. Mm-hmm. It's a different way of looking at things like values.
2: Yeah.
0: I know during our first retreat, we talk about values in relation to time management, living out your faith, living out your other values, your health, your family, your friends, etc. This is something deeper that drives the very being of you.
2: Right. Your it's like your North Star, right?
0: Yeah.
2: Once you, these core qualities, these are things that you're going to refer to before you make any decision.
0: Yeah.
2: It's great.
0: Yeah.
2: So, I get excited talking about it, so I gotta zip it up.
0: Zip it up, Molly. So I never thought I'd say that ever. So this is...
2: We got a time frame here.
0: Yeah.
2: Can't do this all day.
0: So please reach out to me, Cynthia@filledwithless.com, if you're interested in any of our retreats or want more information on them or want to see if the specific weekend that would work for your parish is still available on our schedule and all that kind of stuff. So we have book club coming up October 23rd at 6 p.m. Central. It's a Thursday night, and we are reading St. John Chrysostom's Letters to St. Olympia, one of my favorite books. I'm really looking forward to reading it again, and that's going to be a wonderful time together. And then the next membership meeting that we have is the Goal Setting and Accountability Group on Monday, October 27th at noon Central, which has been a fun group to just keep each other accountable and support each other, and it's been lovely. So anything else, Molly, before we go?
2: I think we've done it.
0: Okay. We've done it. October is a wrap-up. We're praying for you guys. We're looking forward to reaching out to you again next month. Take care. God bless.
2: Bye-bye.
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2: Every thought captive. Orthodox Christian commentary on today's social issues with Father Daniel Greason. He is rector of St. Anne's Orthodox Church in Oak Ridge, Tennessee.
3: Welcome to Every Thought Captive, where we seek to take every thought captive to our Lord Jesus Christ. This is your host, Father Daniel Greason. On today's episode, I am sharing the first of two talks that I was invited to give by Archbishop Daniel of the OCA of the Diocese of the Midwest in October at the Diocesan Assembly in Chicago. With Archbishop Daniel's blessing, I recorded these talks, and now I share them with you. The talks are based off of the works of St. John Chrysostom. This is someone who is known. Well, if you were to ask folks what they think about St. John Chrysostom, they will talk about his long sermons. If you're in the academy, it's very often understood, or at least there is this trope that floats around that St. John Chrysostom is kind of a moralizer. He's not as theological or as interesting as, you know, the Cappadocian fathers, St. Gregory the Theologian, or St. Basil the Great, or especially someone like Dionysius the Areopagite, or St. Gregory of Nyssa, or Maximus the Confessor. He is not as relevant to today. Well, I'm hoping with these two talks to be able to dispel some of that thinking. What I found in my months-long dive into reading a whole lot of Chrysostom is that he's an incredibly astute and deep reader of Scripture. He is a seriously devoted disciple of St. Paul. This is why there are icons throughout the Orthodox world that have captured experience of one of the disciples of St. John Chrysostom, of seeing St. Paul bending over the shoulder of St. John Chrysostom, explaining to him what he meant in writing. I have found St. John Chrysostom to be, of course, as he is well known, why he got the name Chrysostom, to be a powerful preacher, because he calls us to sincere repentance and an incredibly radical way of following Jesus Christ. This especially shines in his devotion to evangelical simplicity, or I might even say evangelical poverty, that he sees the way of following Jesus Christ in very practical terms. I'm beginning in this talk, especially this first talk, to develop a response to a certain trend in modern Orthodox theology, especially seen in academic circles. I'm continually convinced that one of the most pressing needs for us here in the Anglophone Orthodox world is that we need to seriously delve into Scripture and actually read the Fathers, read deeply, read widely, and not just rely on memes or pietistic slogans or just encounters with modern elders. All of these things have their place. I mean, maybe memes don't really have a place whatsoever in actual serious theology. Neither do pietistic slogans, but a lot of those pietistic slogans have roots in deep truths. It's just when they become slogans and they're not actually lived out or deeply understood. We need to not only sanctify our hearts, which is something that we hear very often, but there is a real need for us to sanctify our minds, that our minds need to be submitted to the mind of the church, to the mind of Christ. And how else do we find this but in the reading of Scripture, the attention to the detail and of the slow, I'll say even ascetical practice of submitting ourselves to the reading of St. John Chrysostom or other fathers of the church. And with that, let's go ahead and transition and listen to the first talk that was given that is entitled St. Paul, the Heavenly Trumpet, St. John Chrysostom's Scriptural Mind.
4: Your Eminence, Reverend Fathers, brothers and sisters in Christ, glory to Jesus Christ. Christian ministers are not supposed to preach their private opinions, at least from the pulpit. Ministers are commissioned and ordained in the church precisely to preach the Word of God. They are given some fixed term of reference, namely the gospel of Jesus Christ, and they are committed to the sole and perennial message. They are expected to propagate and to sustain the faith which was once delivered unto the saints. One has to be sure that one is preaching the same gospel that was delivered, and that one is not introducing instead any strange gospel of his own. The Word of God cannot be easily adjusted or accommodated to the fleeting customs and attitudes of any particular age, including our own time. Unfortunately, we are often inclined to measure the Word of God by our own stature, instead of checking our mind by the stature of Christ. The modern mind also stands under the judgment of the Word of God. But it is precisely at this point that our major difficulty begins, because most of us have lost the integrity of the scriptural mind, even if some bits of biblical phraseology are retained. We're living now in an age of intellectual chaos and disintegration. The only luminous signpost we have to guide us through the mental fog of our desperate age is just the faith which was once delivered unto the saints. Obsolete or archaic as the idiom of the early church may seem to be, judged by our fleeting standards. In 1951, George Florovsky, Archpriest George Florovsky, penned an essay entitled The Lost Scriptural Mind, published in the Christian Century. To read it today is to find it entirely relevant. In fact, everything I just shared is a long, slightly edited quote from Father George. We are still living in the intellectual chaos and disintegration of Florovsky's time. In Florovsky's context, he was speaking of the broader ferment of the Christian world of the mid-20th century. The ferment of the theology of that time has never abated, but has spun further and further away from the historic faith. In place of the scriptures, churchmen turned to various philosophies, psychological theories, and social-political movements to supplement or even replace scripture. We find a constant turnover of interpretations, all in an attempt to make Christianity relevant and appealing. The tradition is considered out of date, ill-equipped, and in many cases even moribund. In Florovsky's estimation, quote, modern man has been too much concerned with his own ideas and convictions, his own attitudes and reactions, end quote. Throughout Florovsky's essay, which I encourage you to revisit, it's in volume one of collected works, Florovsky probes the challenging reality of losing a scriptural mind, which for him is a mind shaped by the creed and the living tradition of the church. He commends the ever-living and relevant gospel as enshrined in the creed and living tradition of the church at a time when those things were considered out of date or unable to actually address the current challenges. Florovsky ends the Loss of the Scriptural Mind essay like this, quote, when I read the ancient classics of Christian theology, the fathers of the church, I find them more relevant to the troubles and problems of my own time than the production of modern theologians. The fathers were wrestling with existential problems, with those revelations of the eternal issues which were described and recorded in Holy Scripture. I would risk a suggestion that St. Athanasius and St. Augustine are much more up to date than many of our theological contemporaries. The reason is very simple. They were dealing with things and not with maps. They were concerned not so much with what man can believe as with what God had done for man. We have, in a time such as this, to enlarge our perspective, to acknowledge the matters of old, and to attempt for our own age an existential synthesis of Christian experience, end quote. The fathers dealt with things, life itself, and not with just the maps. The fathers began with what God has done and revealed rather than being concerned with what man could be persuaded to believe. As Florovsky says, quote, we are often inclined to measure the word of God by our own stature instead of checking our mind by the stature of Christ. The modern mind also stands under the judgment of the word of God, end quote. Unfortunately, the reality Florovsky describes in the broader Christian community of the 1950s is the current reality of much of the academic scene in Anglophone orthodoxy. Beyond academia, we see this even in clergy circles, often under the moniker of being pastoral. Pragmatic, even utilitarian, often emotional arguments begin and often dominate the dialogue. The paradigm is not scripture, it's not the writings of the fathers, it's not the grace of God, it's not the heroic struggle for virtue, nor the examples of the lives of the saints. Rather, the paradigm assumed is deconstruction according to the various zeitgeists of the 21st century. Here's an example. 25 years ago, in one of our seminaries here in America, there was a course on ethics given by an Orthodox academic theologian, a course wherein they discussed St. Maximus the Confessor on virtues and how the development of virtues enables relations, and in so doing makes space for the presence of God. Everything sounds great. The professor, in an attempt to be provocative, asked the students that if two people, without mentioning gender, were living together in a friendship for 50 years and manifesting the virtues, would this be an example of communion and participation in God? They all said yes. They were then asked whether the fact that these two people had sex would negate the good resulting from their virtuous friendship. Half said it would, while the other half got the point that the professor was trying to make. This is 25 years ago in one of our seminaries. I'm not going to be much more specific than that. This same professor recently penned a two-part article, which is how I learned of this class, which is nothing but an attempt to find some path around the scripture and the tradition of the church. One would imagine an article penned by an Orthodox theologian starting with a review of scripture and the fathers, asking questions like, what does God mean to provide in making man and woman? What is marriage? What is sex? What exactly are virtues? What does God command? Why did the fathers see virtue as dependent upon obedience to the commandments of Christ? What does a term like theosis even mean? A term, I might add, that has seen much abuse of late. Instead, we are provided with a deconstruction of the intimate relationship between dogma and morals. This is not an isolated event or publication. You do not need me to tell you which websites and journals I'm speaking of. Dr. David Bradshaw, in a recent book review of a book published by Fordham Press this last year, Orthodox Tradition and Human Sexuality, here's a quote from his review. There is no attempt here to understand the Orthodox tradition relating to sexuality as a whole. There is little discussion of the creation story or sexual purity or canon law. Instead, we hear a great deal about the obscurity or irrelevance of biblical teaching on the subject, end quote. Note one of Bradshaw's criticisms of this publication, that the various authors in this collected volume purportedly covering the Orthodox tradition treat the Bible as obscure and irrelevant. We have truly lost the scriptural mind if we believe scripture is obscure or irrelevant. We do not witness minds that are submitting to the mind of Christ as shaped by the canon of scripture and the mind of the fathers. Instead, we witness minds that are shaped by and reflect all of the discourses raging around us. Before I go on, I want to note that I think this issue is not just an issue that we have coming from the left, quote unquote. It is also an issue that we have coming from the rigorous guru-like right. Change some of the moral issues and you have some of the same problematics. but I don't have so much space and time to speak, and this is what I have to present. So, following Florovsky's lead in referencing the contemporary relevance of St. Athanasius or Augustine, I want to return to the work of possibly one of the fathers for whom many modern theologians and intellectuals have overlooked, John Chrysostom. Why not turn to one of the three hierarchs of the church? Why not check our mind by the mind of one of the great fathers and ecumenical teachers of the faith? First, we will find in St. John a truly scriptural mind, a mind honed to the mind of God via his incredible devotion for St. Paul, the heavenly trumpet of God. Second, we will discover that St. John's catechetical and homiletic works provide us an understanding of the deeply intertwined relationship between dogma and ethics. Christ, the bridegroom, rescues his bride from corruption and vice and returns her to her original beauty and virtue. In turning to St. John Chrysostom, we are not dealing with the abstract maps of modern questioning and minds formed by current zeitgeists, but the life-giving eternal truths of God's salvific work. This next section is entitled The Beloved St. Paul, the Heavenly Trumpet. St. John Chrysostom, in his 11th homily on 2 Corinthians, tells us of his great devotion to St. Paul. I love all the saints, but I love most the blessed Paul, the chosen vessel, the heavenly trumpet, the friend of the bridegroom Christ. And I have said this and brought the love which I have for him out into the public eye so that I may make you too partners in this love charm. For St. John, the Apostle Paul, is the most beloved. So beloved that St. John penned 7 works entitled In Praise of St. Paul. There's a modern translation of this in Margaret Mitchell's book on St. John Chrysostom and Paul called The Heavenly Trumpet. I highly recommend you pick up that volume. He is the universal teacher, the one to whom all Christians should devote serious attention.

with me. I'm sure you are calling to mind maybe the icons of Paul whispering or speaking into St. John's ear. But I grieve and am pained that all people do not know this man as much as they ought to know him. Some are really ignorant of him. In fact, they don't even know how many epistles he's written, which is kind of funny considering modern historical criticism. And this comes not from incapacity, but of their not having the wish to be continually conversing with this blessed man. For it is not through any natural readiness and sharpness of wit that I am acquainted with him, as if I don't know anything, but owing to continual cleaving to this man, St. Paul, and earnest affection towards him. St. John continues, "For it is from the ignorance of Scripture that our countless evils have arisen. From this it is the plague of heresies have broken out. From this there are negligent lives. From this labors without advantage. For as men deprived of this daylight would not walk aright, so they that look not to the gleaming of the Holy Scriptures must needs be frequently and constantly sinning, and that they are walking in the worst darkness." Ignorance of the Scriptures, and especially ignorance of St. Paul, has brought about for St. John a plague of heresies and negligent lives. Heresy and bad conduct arise, according to St. John, because of the ignorance of Scripture. For it is from the knowledge of Scripture that we are able to walk aright. And we should love Scripture and cleave to St. Paul. Why? Why St. Paul? Devotion to St. Paul for St. John springs from his conviction that St. Paul's apostleship was given by the grace of God to preach and to bring about the obedience to the faith. The faith is not one full of questioning and parades of arguments, according to St. John, but is rather something given to us to obey. Paul's apostleship was an employment to preach only that was given to him. Apostles are receivers only, as St. John says. Quote, "Apostles were sent to speak what they heard, not to add anything from their own stock." This is from his first homily on the book of Romans. Further, St. John, in his second homily on Romans, tells us that, quote, "A messenger's business is to convey from one to another only what is told to him." This is why the priest is called a messenger, quoting Malachi 2:7, because he speaks not his own words, but those of him that sent him, end quote. St. John, commenting on Galatians 1:16, says that St. Paul was not instructed in words, but that being richly endowed with the Holy Spirit, St. Paul's whole soul was enlightened and had Christ speaking within him. St. John's devotion to St. Paul comes because he believes in God's calling Paul to be an apostle and a vessel of revelation. St. Paul's words are Christ's words. Moving on now to a section entitled St. Paul, the Universal Teacher. Now that we understand St. John's devotion to St. Paul in the Scriptures, I want to turn to his baptismal instructions and here see the depth of St. John's scriptural mind, how he employs Scripture, especially St. Paul, in forming catechumens and the faithful. The two controlling images for St. John in his first baptismal instruction is spiritual marriage and military enlistment. Both of which are drawn from St. Paul's letter to the Ephesians. Let us hear St. John. "Come then, let me talk to you as I would speak to a bride about to be led into the holy nuptial chamber. Let me give you, too, a glimpse of the bridegroom's exceeding wealth and of the ineffable kindness which he shows to his bride. Let me point out to her the sordid past from which she is escaping, and the glorious future she is about to enjoy." St. John asks, "And what is the condition of this bride that Christ is calling? For Christ does not love her beauty, but rather has brought a deformed, ugly, shamefully sordid bride," this is the language of St. John, "who is practically wallowing in the mire of her sins into his bridal chamber. What has made her so ugly?" And St. John asks, "What could be more ugly than the soul which has abandoned its proper dignity, forgotten its noble birth from on high, made a display of worshiping idols of stone and wood, brute animals, and things less worthy of honor than these, a soul which has increased its ugliness by the smell of burning fat, the filthiness of blood, and the smoke of incense," end quote. St. John concludes from this betrayal of the noble birth that the soul, through

0: idolatry has entered into, quote, tinsel-trimmed parades of pleasures, the carousals, the drunkenness, the licentiousness, and all the disgraceful pursuits which bring joy to the demons whom they serve, end quote. There was an original dignity, a noble birth from on high, which mankind abandoned and forgot as it lost its way in the worshiping of idols. And from this idolatry flows the vices which bring great joy to the demons. To help us further understand what St. John believes in this falling from the noble birth from on high, I want us to look for a second at his second baptismal instruction. Here we find St. John reflecting on the fall of Adam. Adam, who had all things in paradise, but, quote, wished to indulge his taste, and he trampled underfoot the command which God had imposed on him, committed an outrage against the great honor which God had bestowed upon him, end quote. God punishes Adam as a loving father by placing limits on Adam. He condemns him to a life of toil and labor in order to teach him his place in the created order. In the idleness, this is the language of St. John, of paradise, Adam had grown haughty and acted outside of his nature. He refused to remain within his proper bounds. Adam's sin stems from his indolence, pride, and acting outside or beyond his nature, according to St. John. This provides for us a good image of sin, according to St. John. Mankind in his pride acts outside of the nature or position that he has in creation and which was given to him by God. He turns instead to his own reasoning, being tempted by the devil, and trades God the Creator for the creation itself. This is idolatry, to worship the creation rather than the Creator. Let's take a further step into St. John's homilies on Romans to flesh this out further, specifically homilies 3 and 4, which cover St. Paul's long teaching on idolatry and the sin that grows from idolatry. St. John argues in his third homily on Romans that God placed in men from the beginning the knowledge of God himself. The problem is that mankind turned this knowledge over and invested idols with divinity. God manifested in the created order a system, a great system of teaching, creation itself to teach man. Instead of allowing the heavens or the created ordering of the world to declare the glory of God, mankind did not use creation to mount up, to use his language, to God, but rather turned away from God and trusting their own reasoning and became fools who deified devils and stones. St. John says mankind, quote, wished to find out more and could not bear with the limits given them. Mankind abused, quote, this great system of teaching from creation, and God, quote, gave them up to uncleanliness through the lusts of their own hearts to dishonor their own bodies between themselves, from Romans 1:24. Does this not sound familiar to his portrait of Adam? God gave mankind up to vile affections, Romans 1:26. For St. John, all sin is to be found in these vile affections that God has given mankind over to. But the chief example of the abuse of God's nature is for St. John found in the, quote, mad lust after males, end quote. Leaving the natural use of woman, men, quote, dishonored that which was natural, and they ran after that which was contrary to nature, end quote. God gave the world and creation as a ladder for us to find him. Instead, we pushed past all of the bounds and the pleasures given to us according to God's design. For St. John, genuine pleasure derived from sex is found in acting in accordance with God's design, how he created us. Sex between a married man and woman is what has been blessed by God. Anything else is diabolical, monstrous, and transgresses the laws of God. That's St. John's language. St. John understands the natural sex drive overran its boundaries because it could not abide its proper limits. This is not an attack on sexual desire itself by St. Paul or by St. John. Rather, it is an acknowledgement that sin is the transgression of the natural boundaries placed by God. Sin is found, according to St. John, in the misuse of our body in our misuse of creation. St. John understands that St. Paul believes that in the rejection of the natural sexual design given by God, we see, quote, all things turned upside down, end quote. Here I want to plug or recommend an article, again by Professor David Bradshaw, that can be found in the publication The Rule of Faith, a Journal of Orthodox Thought and Culture, Volume 4, Number 1. It's called Orthodox Spiritual Anthropology. If you want, and this is why I'll plug a podcast, Every Thought Captive, of a conversation between myself and Father Joseph Lucas, where we discuss this particular publication, of the Rule of Faith. Creation itself gives testimony to God, and it is by its design that it testifies to the glory of God. Misuse of creation is to bring judgment and condemnation, to rain down wrath. Knowing this fact, the heaven, like it is revealed in language of Romans 1. Knowing this fact from St. Paul, it is no wonder that towards the end of the fourth homily on Romans, St. John brings in the hellish fire that rained down on Sodom. For St. John, the hellish fire that rained down on Sodom was due to intercourse that was contrary to nature. Therefore, the rain that fell on Sodom was the opposite of what we would typically call rain. Here's a quote from St. John. Not only did this hellish fire fail to stir up the womb of the earth to the production of fruits, but made it even useless for the reception of seed. For such was also the intercourse of the men, making a body of this sort more worthless than the very land of Sodom. End quote. For St. John, nature, the judgment of God, is shown in the reversal of creation itself. Nature is turned over, and so God shows this judgment in the ramifications. The sin of man has cosmic ramifications. Before you think that I'm going on and on about sexual sin, remember, sin is found in the misuse of creation, and this is key for all of St. John's understanding of sin, not just sexual sin. St. John asks in the same homily, quote, whence were all these evils born? Of luxury, of not knowing God. For so soon as any have cast out the fear of him, all that is good straightway goes to ruin, end quote. Lacking the anchor of the fear of God and obedience to his commandments, St. John warns us of idleness, admiring riches, and admiring the beauty of persons in incorrect ways. Let us not be bedazzled by creation and lose sight of what is rightly to be desired. It is instructive that St. John ends his fourth homily on Romans warning about the allure of luxury and riches. Of all the detail that St. John goes into explaining St. Paul's teaching from Romans 1, why does he end on this topic of luxury and covetousness? I think it shows to us the theological sophistication derived from St. John's biblically informed mind. Those who reject that the judgment of God against Sodom was due to unnatural sexual relations do so because they believe they might use a verse from Ezekiel, which states that Sodom was judged, quote, due to pride, fullness of food or too much bread, and abundance of idleness, end quote, not because of sexual perversion. St. John's view is that both of these things are true. Sexual perversion grew out of luxurious idleness. Desire was enkindled through luxury, and creation itself was abused in order to satiate that burning lust. If we have spent any time in St. John's writings, you're familiar with his constant preaching against covetousness. You're reading a homily and you're wondering, oh, here we go, here's the covetousness. A few paragraphs of covetousness. He really loves this topic. Well, you can see why. This is a very important thing to him. In St. John's third homily on Ephesians, he decries unnecessary wealth and its illusions of security. He tells us that God, listen to this language, has set a limit and a boundary to our nature so that we have no need to go on seeking wealth beyond it, end quote. For instance, St. John continues, he hath commanded us to clothe the body in one or perhaps two garments, and there is no need for any more to cover us, end quote. We only need what is necessary to maintain our bodies. Covetousness is a reflection of our disordered desire, our lust for more than is right and necessary for our nature. Covetousness is idolatry and shows us that we value the creation more than the Creator. We love this world and its glory more than our future inheritance in heaven. This is why we're commanded by God to give alms. This is why this teaching resounds over and over in St. John. Quote from St. John in his 18th homily on Ephesians. For Christ indeed charged us to give to the poor with this object, to make us wise in our lifetime, to induce us to despise money, to teach us to look down on earthly things. It is no contempt of money, as you think, to bestow it upon this man and upon that man when he dies and is no longer master of it. From the perspective of eternity, what is money? What is wealth? Almsgiving is to covetousness as chastity is to sexual immorality. The virtuous actions aid us in rightly ordering our desire and therefore using creation correctly. Next section, the bride's dowry, obedience. God, in giving us up to our own to follow our own path, does not force us to do as he wills. Rather, God himself, in his surpassing kindness towards mankind, sweeps down into our broken mess and brings us back to himself. Disordered creation is given the path back to order and beauty. Christ, the bridegroom, sees the plight of his bride and does not consider her broken state, but calls her to his side. He calls her to forget idolatry, error, and the worship of demons, all of which wasted her soul and body. For the King, Jesus Christ, desires to see her return to her original beauty. We're going back to the first baptismal instruction. This is a beautiful portrait of a loving God who takes the wandering, sickly bride and by his own work returns her to her former beauty. In the spiritual marriage between the soul and the bridegroom, in this spiritual marriage between the soul and the bridegroom, there is a dowry contract according to St. John. For the bride, it is, quote, nothing but obedience, end quote. From the bridegroom, St. John quotes Ephesians, tells us that it is the bridegroom's love that drives him to sanctify his bride with his own blood in order to return her to her original beauty. What does the dowry contract imply by the bride's obedience? The bridegroom offers his blood and the bride offers her, quote, according to St. John, fair share, that being a strong confession of Christ, faith in Christ, not just offered with lips, but with understanding, resolution, and piety, end quote. According to St. John, it means obedience to the content of the faith. This is specifically the triune faith, the right belief concerning Father, Son, and Holy Spirit. He is adamant that the articles of faith become the foundation of piety. In fact, they lay an indestructible foundation, according to St. John. For having these, quote, articles of faith accurately fixed in your minds, you may not be easily overwhelmed by the deceits of the devil, end quote. It is here in explaining the exactness of the creedal belief of the church and the need to be strict in adherence to it that the other simile of military enlistment that we talked about at the very beginning of the talk shows up again for St. John. Quote, it is fitting, therefore, that those who have enlisted in this special army of the Spirit believe in the God of the universe, the Father of our Lord Jesus Christ. Where do the deceits of the devil come from? From where does the special, quote, special army of the Spirit expect attack? From the Arians and Sabellians, those who wish to trip us up and, quote, desire to destroy sound doctrines, end quote. It's quite a catechism class, the first time to start talking about Arians and Sabellians. St. John asks, quote, did you see the exactness from which Christ makes profession of this truth? Did you see how unambiguous his instruction is, end quote. St. John continues exhorting his listeners, who are not just catechumens. You might think baptismal instructions or catechetical orations, this is just for the catechumens. Many times throughout the baptismal instructions, he's saying, I'm talking to those who are to be illumined, but I'm also talking to the faithful. Let no one, St. John says, hereafter disturb your mind by bringing the searchings of his own reason into the church's dogmas as he tries to confuse beliefs that are correct and sound. Avoid companionship of such people as you would avoid drugs which could destroy you. For these people are more dangerous than poisonous drugs. The drugs do harm only to the body, but these people destroy the very salvation of the soul. That is why it is fitting from the very beginning to avoid such discussions with these people, especially until you will be able, with the passage of time, to curb the impudent tongues after you have fortified yourself well with the weapons of the Spirit. And what is the weapon of the Spirit for St. John? The testimony of Holy Writ. End quote. I want to underline three things from what St. John is saying here. First, we are to be incredibly vigilant with whom we associate and engage with theologically, according to St. John. This is obviously drawn from the pastoral experience of St. Paul himself. He talks like this in the epistles. I'm especially thinking of his pastoral epistles, something that I encourage you to revisit, maybe commit some aspects of it to memory, especially read St. John's encouraging homilies on them. Second, this is especially true for neophytes. We have an incredible challenge right now in our context for completely unfiltered access to the most intimate, complicated theological topics and debates. And it's all out there on the internet. Our flocks can, without much theological preparation, much less any spiritual preparation, jump right into the most contested of controversies, moral, ecclesiological, even pastoral, beyond where they have any influence or authority. Third, we need to be fortified by the weapons of the Spirit, which is the testimony of the Holy Scriptures. Remember, St. John says it is the ignorance of Holy Scripture as understood within the life of the church that endangers our souls. St. John continues his admonition regarding the dogmas of the church. Quote, such is the strictness we wish you to show in regard to the dogmas of the church. And we desire you to keep them fast fixed in your minds. It is also fitting that those who manifest such faith shine forth by their good conduct, end quote. For St. John, the dogmas of the church manifest themselves in the lives of the Christians. They shine forth in good conduct. Because for St. John, just as it is for St. Paul, the dogma informs and underwrites, it's what produces the virtues. The message of salvation, the ethics of the church, what theosis actually is, that is what the dogmas of the church are all about. God and Jesus Christ restoring us to our noble birthright and empowering us by the Holy Spirit to, quote, manifest every virtue, end quote. For St. John, the commandments of Christ are not oppressive demands made upon us which we cannot fulfill. Christ, the bridegroom and lover of our souls, calls to us. And St. John here quotes from our Lord, come to me, all you who labor and are burdened, and I will give you rest. Take my yoke upon you and learn from me, for I am meek and humble of heart, and you will find rest for your souls. He does not require of us miracles, but rather for us to, quote, learn from the Master to be meek and humble of heart and obtain complete rest for our soul. For St. John, this is the summary of our salvation, that we who have learned meekness and humility from the Master while still entangled in the flesh, quote, be able to vie with the immaterial powers, to be free from any connection with the present life, because we will be able to scorn all the glory of this present life. For nothing of the visible world will win us over. For we will not see all things. We will see everything through different eyes. This is what our salvation is, that we are able to actually see the world aright and use it correctly. The bride, the disciple of Christ, will from the meek and humble yoke of Christ manifest every virtue in every way. These are not vague virtues and vices. St. John goes into specific detail as to what vices are to be rooted out and what virtues are to be manifested. And I think it would be for us a good reminder for ourselves and our own preaching and teaching to be specific about the virtues and the vices, what they actually are. Because when you hear this list, I mean, we hear this list read in the church, and it's St. Paul loves lists, right? To actually go through and actually explain what these things are. For St. John, quote, "As the other passions come to birth, we must curb them and make our minds tranquil. We must banish anger, passion, grudges, enmity, malice, evil desires, all licentiousness, all the works of the flesh, which according to St. Paul are adultery, fornication, uncleanliness, licentiousness, idolatry, witchcraft, enmities, contentions, jealousies, drunkenness, and carousings," end quote. They like lists. St. John continues. They like lists in a good way too, not just negative. "It is fitting, therefore, according to St. John, to force out of our souls all of these vices and to be eager to acquire the fruit of the Spirit, charity, joy, peace, patience, kindness, goodness, modesty, and continence. If we shall thus purify our minds by constantly chanting the lessons of piety, we shall henceforth be able, by preparing ourselves beforehand, to make ourselves worthy to receive his gift, great as it is, and to guard the good things which are given," end quote. Notice what St. John encourages us to employ as an aid to purifying our minds: the constant chanting of the lessons of piety. The battle to force out vices and to acquire the fruit of the Spirit is exactly that. It's a battle. And our part of the dowry, to start mixing some metaphors here, is to obey our general, our king, in this battle. Obedience to the teachings of the church and to God's will for us to be a return to the high place of our noble birth, to have the bridegroom welcome his beautiful bride into his nuptial chamber. For the bridegroom, Christ, has done everything for us in order to return us to our pristine, original beauty. Final section, listening to the heavenly trumpet. This brings us full circle back to the love of St. John for St. Paul. We should cleave to Paul. We should hear St. John's call for us to purify our minds by the constant chanting of the lessons of piety. How can we know the bride? How can the bride know the voice of our bridegroom if we do not have our ears trained to his voice? How can we discern how we are to rightly use creation to glorify God in our bodies, the temples of the Holy Spirit, if we do not know these gleaming scriptures? So, some practical takeaways. How much do we read and swim in Scripture? How is our mind formed? Yes, it is good to read the Fathers, but we need to be swimming in the Scriptures, because if you read the Fathers, what are you doing but swimming in Scripture? I had to cut a lot of St. John just saying, like, he's just quoting St. Paul, he's just quoting St. Paul, he's just... because he just quotes St. Paul all the time. He just breathes St. Paul. And not just St. Paul, the Old Testament. For St. John, if you read his homilies, how often does Job or the three youth or Daniel pop up? A lot. Were his examples? A lot of them come from the Old Testament. And I think it is for us, does not our liturgy and our liturgical services, the canons of the church, I mean the musical canon, all of our hymnody, it presumes that we are very familiar with the Old Testament. If we're not familiar with the Old Testament, we're not familiar with Christ. Our preaching and catechesis needs to be, and I would suggest, primarily Scripture. And it needs to be about formation, not just in a bunch of information. 1054, filioque, this is why we're not like them, this is why we're not like them. No, it needs to be about the bridegroom and the bride. It needs to be about, how's your prayer life going? What are you struggling with? How can we help equip you? You don't know Scripture? I think this is something, I don't know about you, 15 years ago, you might assume folks who are coming from Protestantism know Scripture. What is your experience now? People don't know Scripture. Even the Protestants who are supposed to love Scripture, they know like John 3:16 and a few other things, right? They don't know the narrative or canon of Scripture. And I would say it's to our shame, we don't know Scripture that well. We have all the language flowing, but we don't know, oh, that's a quote from the prophet. That's from the Psalms. Our preaching and catechesis need to be primarily drawn from Scripture. I'm not saying that there's all sorts of things you have to cover in catechesis, but it is especially necessary for our catechesis and our preaching to show that we know Scripture and are exegeting even the bits that we're a little uncomfortable with. So that is what I have to offer of St. John and his devotion and love to St. Paul, the heavenly trumpet. The next talk, I will talk about St. John Chrysostom's vision of the priesthood, the priest as the messenger of the Lord. Thank you.
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1: In the services of the Orthodox Church, we pray for a good death, a Christian end. Yet many people approach the end of life unprepared and fearful. In painless, blameless, and peaceful, Orthodox Christian Reflections on Death, Dying, and Eternal Life, author and longtime parish priest Father Stavros Akrotirianakis shares some of his pastoral experiences, both good and bad, with families of the dying and with those who are facing death. 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Through the resurrection of Jesus Christ and the hope of eternity with him, the sunset of a life, ours and our loved ones, can be beautiful, meaningful, and powerful. 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
2: Ancient Faith Presents. I'm Bobby Maddox, the Director of Digital Media for Ancient Faith Ministries, and today I will be speaking with six individuals associated with Three Hierarchs Orthodox Christian High School, which is located in Niles, Illinois. Welcome to the program, all of you.
3: Thank you.
2: All right. Thank you, Bobby. Yeah, I'm really excited about this. My colleague, Jerry Manettos, who I think that some of you know, he told me a little bit about the school, and so I'm very excited to get to know more about it and inform our listeners on how they can get involved as well. So let's begin by having each of you introduce yourself briefly and describe what your role is with Three Hierarchs.
3: Yes, good evening, Bobby. This is Metropolitan Nikolae from the Romanian Orthodox Metropolia of the Americas. Thank you so much for having us, the board members of the Three Hierarchs Orthodox Christian High School in Chicago area. I'm the head of the Romanian Orthodox Metropolia of the Americas, composed by a diocese in the United States, a diocese in Canada, and a few parishes in South America. I'm one of the founders of this school, and I'm currently the chairman of the board of directors.
2: Excellent. Hey, who's next?
4: I'll go. I'm Dr. Anthony Kroll. I serve as the vice president of Three Hierarchs Board. I am a public high school employee serving. I've served as a science teacher, a dean of students, curriculum director, principal, and assistant superintendent now. So in all those roles within the high school, I've been able to leverage those different roles in the mission of this Pan-Orthodox high school.
2: Excellent. Okay.
5: Hi, Bobby. My name is Karen Nowis. I serve as the secretary of the school board for the Three Hierarchs. I'm a mother of four, and I have sent my children to other classical schools in the past and have brought that to the table on the school board. I have a background master's degree in curriculum and instruction, and very happy to be with you all today for this exciting opportunity.
2: Yeah, very good.
6: Yes, Bobby. My name is Fred Chepekis. And it's a privilege to serve on the board of directors of the Three Hierarchs High School. I'm a practicing attorney in Illinois of over 40 years. I've been very involved in many aspects of the institution of the Orthodox Church. Currently, I serve as a member of the Archdiocesan Council of the Greek Orthodox Archdiocese of America. And I'm also on the board of trustees of St. Tikhon's Seminary. Out in East Pennsylvania. And I also serve as a co-director of development under the board of directors of the high school, along with Judge Paul Lilius, who unfortunately cannot be here tonight. Judge Lilius is a retired judge. He was the deputy chief of the entire Social Security Administration. And I also serve as co-director of the development with Dan Christus, who's a retired attorney devoting much of his time and resources in furtherance of the mission of the school.
2: All right. And I believe there's two more.
7: Good evening, Mr. Maddox. Thank you for having us. I am Elizabeth Cotis, and I have the great blessing of being the principal of Three Hierarchs Orthodox Christian High School. My husband and I have four beautiful children, ranging from toddlers to teens. I came into the Orthodox faith over 15 years ago and am a strong advocate of Orthodox Christian education and ministry. In regards to my professional background, I have experience working in elementary, middle school, high school, and higher education. My educational background consists of a bachelor's degree in education with a concentration in English and a minor in religious studies. I also have a master's degree in curriculum development, another master's degree in English as a second language and bilingual education, specializing in the Spanish language. I recently completed an educational specialist degree in administration and supervision with endorsements in gifted education and coursework in special education. I am currently trying to complete my doctorate. It is currently on hold, but I hope to one day complete my dissertation on disability in the Orthodox Church. During my free time, I enjoy spending time with my family and translating and writing books. Recently, I just published the first Spanish language book for New Rome Press. Thank you very much.
2: Excellent. And then last but not least.
8: Hi, it's Dr. Bartholomew. Thanks for having us, Bobby. We're so excited to share the enthusiasm that we have for the school with you. I serve as the science director. My background is a transplant surgeon by training at Mass General Hospital with a medical degree from Northwestern, a master's of public health from Johns Hopkins, and a Harvard teaching degree from the Bach Institute. At the University of Illinois, I serve as a professor of surgery, an affiliate professor of biomedical engineering, the chief of translational research for the Department of Surgery, and the director of medical student surgical education for the medical school. I'm very much involved at the medical school in curriculum design, and I'm very excited to bring an interdisciplinary approach to science, which involves my colleagues at the University of Illinois in biomedical engineering and medicine and in other fields to bring science to life.
2: Awesome. Well, you certainly are a very impressive board in terms of credentials, especially. And I'm sure that the Three Higher Arcs High School is so glad to have you backing them and supporting their efforts. Can one of you tell me exactly what Three Higher Arcs High School is? We're not used to in this country in talking about Orthodox high schools. There are quite a few Orthodox preschools and Orthodox K through 6, but a high school. Can one of you describe that for me?
3: Yes, this is Metropolitan Nikolai. I'll try to answer to your question. First of all, the Three Higher Arcs Orthodox Christian High School is a story of enthusiasm, devotion to God and the church, and love for the education of our young people. You may know that in the Chicago area, there is an important Orthodox community composed by like 80 parishes. Many of them being located in the northwestern part of the city. There are a few private Orthodox elementary schools in this area, but there is no high school. So a few years ago, in September of 2021, I convened a meeting with some individuals to discuss a potential beginning of Orthodox high school in the northwest suburbs of Chicago. This is a continuation of a request from the parents to set a Orthodox high school being for decades now. So we started to investigate possible opportunities regarding pan-Orthodox high school in Chicago area and finding a few items as a starting point. First of all, I was supposed to invite all the Orthodox hierarchs in the area to join this effort. There are Greek, Russian, Antiochian, Romanian, Serbian, and Albanian parishes in this area. So I got in touch with all of them, inviting them to join this effort. Then we thought about forming a board of education consisting of members with various talents necessary to opening a high school and implementing a comprehensive business plan. Then, of course, we needed a location, which was done nicely, finding a church with classes in Nile. So we started working on this project. a business plan was created and shared with the Orthodox hierarchs in the Chicagoland. Last year, in August 2023, with the support of the hierarchs, we opened the school. So the hierarchs supporting our church, our high school, are beside myself, Bishop Anthony from the Diocese of Toledo in Midwest Antiochian Archdiocese, Archbishop Peter from the Diocese of Chicago in Mid-America, Russian Orthodox Church outside Russia, now Metropolitan Longin of the Serbian Orthodox Diocese of New Gračanica, Midwest America, and Archbishop Daniel of the Diocese of Midwest of the Orthodox Church of America. So this was the starting point of our endeavor here to set an Orthodox high school in the Chicagoland. But we moved forward and set a mission for our work. So our mission would be to provide a classical education and cultivate students' relationships with God, their neighbors, and the world around them in a supportive Orthodox Christian environment that nurtures their spiritual and intellectual formation. So the first idea was to have a continuation of their preparation of the elementary school level and to offer them a chance to continue this Orthodox preparation. Our vision is to provide students with a strong foundation in the Orthodox Christian faith, a Christ-centered approach, and an advanced academic curriculum resulting in graduates ready to enter the world as well-rounded future leaders. I can talk about our protectors.
2: Sure.
3: The three holy hierarchs, St. Basil the Great, St. Gregory the Theologian, and St. John Chrysostom, all of them hold profound significance in Christian history, theology, and education. These three saints, celebrated for their immense contributions to the development of Christian doctrine and pastoral care, shaped the early church through their theological insights, spiritual leadership, and commitment to social justice. St. Basil the Great, known for his works on monasticism and his defense of the Nicene Creed, played a vital role in establishing the foundation of Christian monastic life and charity towards the poor. St. Gregory the Theologian, famed for his mastery of rhetoric and theological brilliance, articulated the complexities of the Holy Trinity, leaving behind the theological framework that continues to influence Christian thought. St. John Chrysostom, recognized for his eloquent sermons and commitment to moral integrity, emphasized the need for humility and social responsibility. Naming a high school after these three hierarchs will symbolize an educational commitment to cultivating not only intellectual excellence, but also moral integrity, spiritual growth, and a sense of responsibility towards society. Their enduring legacy encourages both educators and students to strive for wisdom, humility, and compassionate service, drawing on the rich liturgical and doctrinal tradition that these three saints established. So these are my thoughts. Everyone is welcome to join in and offer their thoughts.
2: Yeah, you did a really good job of explaining the goals of the school, and you touched a little bit about the type of education that students will receive there. But perhaps one of your colleagues here could go into a little bit more detail about that. Of what does the education at Three Hierarchs consist, and how is it exactly specifically Orthodox in nature?
7: Thank you, Mr. Maddox. I'll answer that question. God has been merciful and has answered our prayers. Education here at Three Hierarchs is grounded in orthodoxy and is classically based. It is truly liberating. We provide an orthodox environment where we have liturgical services. We offer theology courses. We have prayers in every language of our student population and faculty. So, for example, one day you can hear Polish, Serbian, Russian, Romanian, Spanish, and or Greek. During our language classes, students pray in the language in which they are being taught. For example, in Spanish, they're learning, Lord Jesus Christ, Son of God, have mercy on me. They're learning the Lord's Prayer and the Nicene Creed. Same thing with ancient Greek. They're learning the grammatical structures, but also learning about the history of their faith. And specifically, relative to the classical education, we truly strive to build a strong foundation in critical thinking, logical reasoning, and rhetoric. Interestingly enough, this term, our students learned about logic, truth, validity, and exploring it within our orthodox lens and also our secular lens. And they partook in a project in which they deconstructed the Harris and the Trump debate, and they were able to analyze it deeply from the standpoint of logic, but also our faith. And next week, we're going to dive into Plato's allegory of the cave and see how that relates to our faith and our experience. In all of our classes, we offer experiential and hands-on learning where students observe, research, and apply what they are learning and studying. For example, in our biology class taught by Dr. Bartholomew, they recently completed a lab on photosynthesis. And in our theology courses taught by Protodeacon Dr. Jovan, who is the youth director of the Serbian Orthodox Archdiocese, students are continuing to pray and learn about feast days and saints. He also teaches both in the day and evening programs here at Three High Arcs. In our Orthodox Lifestyles course, we have Ms. Jolyn Ruggiero, who has close to 50 years of experience with Orthodox youth in ministries. And their students are beginning to create projects that will benefit our Orthodox community and our neighbors. They have also begun to create icons and prepare for feasts. They're also learning more prayers. In our ancient Greek courses taught by Dr. Dimitri Alexandraki, who is the former consulate of Greece to Iran and has taught at a seminary, students are learning the history and grammatical structures of ancient Greek. In math, taught by Mrs. Schroeder, she has multiple master degrees in mathematics, statistics, and physics. Students are learning how algebra and geometry apply to their lives and how they can use that in the future. In music, we are blessed with Mrs. Zaitcheva, who teaches the students music theory, history, and how to play the violin. So there are some days where I walk in and I can hear the students attempting to play the violin, practicing, and it's so beautiful and calming, and they just have such joy when they grab the instrument. And sometimes they struggle. And the beautiful thing about Three High Arcs is we know we're all struggling and we're going to try to get back up and motivate one another, pray for one another, and so on. We also offer physical education, which is taught by Mr. Sell. He has his certificate in health, nutrition, and physical education. There they are learning to take care of their bodies. And in health and nutrition with Mrs. Jolyn, they're learning about health and nutrition through an orthodox point of view. Our body is our temple given by Christ, and how do we nurture it? And we also have a college counselor, Mr. Christopher Chocolate, who is currently preparing a workshop for parents and students on navigating the road to college. It's just fascinating. These are the wonderful things that we offer, that God has provided, that people have prayed about and have answered the call to fulfill this mission.
2: Wow, it sounds like you have a very diverse student body and faculty. How many students currently attend the school? And then maybe you can go into some more detail about the sorts of backgrounds that they come from.
7: Yes. So currently in the day school, we have 3 students, and we have more students on the threshold of wanting to come, particularly with homeschooling families. In the evening courses, which we title enrichment, we have 7. So students in the day school come from the Russian jurisdiction, the Greek jurisdiction, and some of the homeschoolers come from the Antiochian, the OCA, Russian and Serbian jurisdictions as well. The evening program is fascinating because this came about through the prayers of the parents. When we weren't sure if we were going to open up last year, I received phone calls. Elizabeth, please, please, please, we need this for our students. We saw what the public school is doing. We really need this. And I said, okay, we need to pray. We need to pray to have enough enrollment to open for an enrichment course. And we also need to pray for a faculty member that can teach these courses, that is knowledgeable, that understands our youth. And glory be to God. God answered our prayers. We have Protodeacon Dr. Jovan, who teaches theology, and we have Mrs. Jolyn Ruggiero, who teaches the Orthodox Lifestyles course. And the parents are so faithful. Some of their children come from private schools or public schools, but they're here because they want to continue to nurture and cultivate orthodoxy, and also because they want their children to be with like-minded individuals where they can discuss secular topics, but within the parameters and the comfort of our faith.
2: Excellent. So if you don't mind me asking, does someone want to follow up on that?
4: Yeah, I'd love to add into that. This is Anthony. I'd love to add, all the 10 students across those programs that Elizabeth just detailed, we are very thankful for those pioneer families.
9: There are families that took the risk. There are many families that heard about Three Hierarchy, but there were pioneer families that said, I value what you're offering, and this is what I really want for my child. And we're going to take that leap of faith that this is going to happen. This is going to be exactly, this is going to be what you're saying it's going to be. And it has been nothing but success. And our families are explaining that to us now. I know our Elizabeth can share some more of that, those commentaries, but I just want to be very explicit that we're thankful for those pioneer families. Otherwise, we would not have been able to do
2: it. Yeah, it sounds like you have a great combination of excellent faculty, great students, great parents who made the sacrifice to get their kids into your educational program, into Three Hierarchs. I express my admiration for all three groups. I think it's so extraordinary, a worthy effort that you all are engaged in. If you don't mind me asking, I'm just wondering how the school is currently funded. And, you know, are there opportunities for some of us who, you know, don't live in Niles and don't have a vested interest in the school, but just like the idea of their being Orthodox high schools, you know, rising up across the country, you know, are there opportunities for us to help?
6: Yes, Bobby, thank you very much. This is Fred Chepekis, and I'm going to speak from the perspective of development, primarily in the future enrollment and the funding of those that are going to attend. Now, I might point out that this school started with great, great ambition, and we've been very successful, and it's a new success almost every day. So up until the early spring of this year, we were primarily a hybrid and remote, and we had students coming for after-school programming and even online. So this was a great springboard to what we have now, the first year of in-person, full-time student enrollment. And this will continue to grow, both with the hybrid model, which includes those that are calling in, as I said, and also those that are attending full time. So the advantage of this, Bobby, is for many reasons. You could see that from this past spring, for the first time, we were able to constitute a blue ribbon panel of faculty members, Dr. Elizabeth Anthony Kroll, Elizabeth, and all those that she spoke of. It's really a blue ribbon panel. So the qualifications and their commitment is stellar. This enabled us to start now with a full-time program. So as of recently this spring, we have this great faculty that I just spoke of, and we also have an outstanding curriculum. So for all those that may be interested, please, I encourage you to call the school, email, and also please look to our website where you could see the biographies of our faculty members and also the curriculum. And for all those that will have interest to attend, please call, make appointment for a tour and interviews. Now, in terms of the tuition schedule is online. Now, the board, we're all very committed. We're donating our time and our talents, of course, for the benefit of encouraging Orthodox eighth graders and high schoolers to attend the program. Eighth graders are now interviewing here. We're very optimistic that we're going to have a large class for the fall of 2025. So the hardships of the time, I don't want to get into what we hear about inflation and war and depression, all these negative things. This is a place of opportunity. So if there is a student that has a desire, we will find not only a spot for them, but we will offer very generous grants and scholarships so that no one will be turned away who has an interest to pursue this vision and participate in the fruit of this school. We have a very generous group of benefactors. As a matter of fact, on October 10th, next Thursday, we will have a benefactor's dinner, a second benefactor's dinner following one approximately a year ago. All of the hierarchs in the area were represented either by their personal appointees if they were traveling. This year, two of the hierarchs will not be in attendance because they're abroad, but they will have their chancellors or their clergy attend. So it's a great opportunity for the benefactors to meet the hierarchs, the Orthodox hierarchs of the Chicagoland area, and the faculty and the directors. It'll be hosted at the Evanston Golf Club, so we encourage all those interested to support, who have the capability and interest to support the school, to attend this benefactor's dinner. The information will be on the website. And then also on October 17th, and the others, Elizabeth and Dr. Kroll will speak as to the open house that will be on October 17th. So the elements of success, desire, the capability of the faculty, of the administration, and of the benefactors who will share in their talents and furtherance of the achievement of the mission of the school.
2: Very good. So this is probably the most important question that I maybe should have asked first, and it's the one that will probably have the biggest impact on our listeners. What has been the response so far to the school? Are parents and students, you know, just generally pleased with how things are going? You know, are you seeing growth in the students? Are you seeing the school progress? How's it going?
6: Just comment on the purview of development. The response has been tremendous. The interest is widespread, and people are inquiring, and they're on the road to participating in this mission. So I will end my comments with that and defer to the more specifics that will be offered.
5: Bobby, this is Karen Nowis. It's been actually very exciting to be part of this mission and to watch it grow and develop over the last year and a half that I've been involved. To see the response of the larger community, the Pan-Orthodox community, you know, and that's one of the beautiful things about the Three Hierarchs is that it is serving the Pan-Orthodox community. It is not jurisdiction specific. And the response has been a lot of curiosity and a lot of excitement, a lot of interest. But there is that fear of taking that leap of faith that Anthony had referred to earlier, which is why we're so grateful to the Pioneer families who did take that leap of faith and who I know will be greatly rewarded for it. And we know that as this continues, that students can now come in and actually visit and shadow a full-time open school. That Pioneer group was not able to come in and observe a class, for example. They had to trust that this was going to be a better opportunity that the rest of the secular world and education had to offer, and that they were going to make this happen. And so it's been very exciting to witness that. It's been very humbling to witness that and inspiring that we know that there is a need, and we pray that those who are on the fence will continue to be inspired as well, and to know that it's okay to take high school in a new adventure, a new direction. It doesn't have to be the typical prescription that the world is offering us. And, that trying to take a different, let's say the road less taken, can be very rewarding. And I know Elizabeth can speak to more specifically what she's seen on the ground in the classroom in terms of a response as well.
7: Thank you, Karen. Yes, glory to God, our parents are pleased. Every parent that has their child here has been in tears and so grateful to God, our patron saints and Panaia. They every day tell me, I have never seen such growth in my student, in my child academically. And that is because we have such humble teachers and very knowledgeable, such as Dr. Bartholomew, who will speak about her science program, which her parents are raving about, and actually prospective students as well.
10: Okay. Thank you. This is Dr. Bartholomew. We have what God gives us in that we have wonder, awe, and intellectual curiosity. And if you can ignite that,

0: biology book, which is a college level book, and we're interplaying it with a lot of hands-on laboratory work. I have my own research lab where I can bring in all kinds of different things into the classroom. We can bring them to my lab where they will investigate more interesting aspects of cellular biology, which they ordinarily would never have an opportunity to do. And then we can do interesting translational work with the museums, like the Shedd Aquarium, not in the standard way that you would expect, but a more sophisticated way, looking at, for example, acidification of the oceans and plastic effects on water aspects, and going into other things like dissecting comparatively a piglet and a frog, but then moving on to the kinetics and the mechanics of walking and looking at limb structure, and then following it with a field trip to a rehab specialist. So we have so many opportunities to enrich our students that science comes alive because they're seeing why it's relevant to the world around them. It's not simply a textbook. We use the textbook as definition and vocabulary, but then the students are free to apply this to really fascinating problems that they can solve and then real life opportunities that they can explore. So we're very excited to have Chicago as really our classroom in science.
1: Well, it sounds like the school is already great and rich and vibrant. But what are some of your plans and goals for the future? I heard talk of an open house and some other possible events, but even beyond that, what would you like to see the school eventually become?
2: Bobby, you know, the goal of the school was laid out earlier by His Eminence so beautifully. And the goals really are to raise a community of Orthodox Christian leaders, to go out into this world that just has so much chaos and despair, that to bring the joy and the beauty and the triumph of the Christian life, and to empower them to be well-read, articulate students that take their faith and their knowledge hand in hand and become citizens of our community, our neighbors, our future leaders, our future medical providers, attorneys, possibly politicians and policymakers, that will bring an Orthodox Christian set of values and virtues to their adult life, empowering them as fathers and mothers and husbands and wives as well. So the goal is, of course, always growth for a high school. And I know that will happen over the years, but we can't ever lose focus that a small mission school, you can't accomplish what we're accomplishing at a large scale when you have 4,000 students in a building. So the joy of it being small and interpersonal is actually what the goal is to raise that next generation of students that bring, you know, a strong emphasis of their Orthodox Christian values and their appreciation of beauty and all the knowledge that they'll gain into their adult life. And that will make our world better. So we're called to spread and evangelize and to preach the gospel to all ends of the world. And what better way than to start at home with our own children and to raise them up that way so that they can continue to spread the gospel in an Orthodox Christian perspective.
1: Awesome. Well, if the past repeats itself, there is no doubt someone out there right now who is listening to your description of the school and live in an area that most likely does not have its own Orthodox high school and are thinking, you know, hey, maybe I should start something like that and maybe gather some individuals together and try to form a school in my community. What recommendations and advice do you have for people like that who are interested in starting an Orthodox, you know, high school in their own local communities?
3: Bobby, if I first address that, we started on a firm legal foundation. We have three lawyers on the board and professional directors. The Three Arcs High School is an Illinois not-for-profit corporation recognized as a legal entity under the laws of the state of Illinois. And in addition, and really as important, is that we are a recognized 501c3 institution, recognized by the Internal Revenue Service. We are a qualified tax donee, and we are tax exempt. So when this starts, it has to start with a sound legal foundation that will support the vision and the zeal and the enthusiasm that Orthodox Christians have.

0: have for Orthodox education at the secondary level. So, and that's very important. And for all those who may be listening who would like to join us, please consider our school, which is, as I said, recognized as a 501c3 institution. We are a qualified charitable tax donee, and all of the donations that have come and will be coming will be formally recognized with tax letters to satisfy all the accountants who are involved in our benefactors' paperwork.
1: I'm going to jump in as well. I think if you're going to start a school, if you're interested in starting a school, the first three things you're going to need are prayers, faith, and resilience. Your knees are going to hurt. You're going to keep questioning that faith. And is this what we should be doing? And why are we doing this? And ultimately, to keep on that path and not to give up. If you have a few people, like-minded people, as this group is, I also want to shout out that we have one other board member we didn't mention. It's Father John Kinnert from the OCA jurisdiction. He's a pastor at the priest at Christ the Savior in Chicago. And when you add all the different talents of the individuals that were mentioned tonight or on this call, they are so necessary to start handling the details that you need to address in order to start a school: securing a building, funding a building, staffing a building, curriculum, handling processes such as enrollment or payroll. Those are just the procurement of equipment and textbooks and such. All those things happen, but if you could even, and most, I'll even mention this, is marketing and fundraising. Absolutely. If you can find a talent within that alone, it's a lifesaver. But all those are, you know, to have like-minded people to have those skills and are committed to continuing to work to bring this to light as this group has, ultimately it becomes a school, and that school, just like the church, supports the family church. Ultimately, that is our role, is to support that family in knowing what to do in all things that they encounter in their life.
2: Yeah, it really does sound like you guys were very careful about creating a foundation, not just in terms of, you know, the 501c3 and being on proper legal footing, but also, you know, a foundation of a great board and a foundation of a great faculty and finding just the right families and students to begin the school. And I think that is something that people should definitely consider before they start a school of their own, to really start from the bottom, build that foundation, and then see what you can do on top of that. You know, how can listeners get more information about the school? I mean, it sounds like it's on the website. Register in the Niles area or simply assist you with your efforts. What is that web address? And, you know, what are the various locations on the website that people can visit to find the sorts of information that they need?
1: Our website is www.thochs.org. That's Three Hierarchs Orthodox Christian High School.org. On that website, you'll have all the things that we've talked about tonight, like such as coming events. And on October 17th, we will have, this is the time of year where you start to open the doors and invite your eighth grade family into the school, so they could see the school and start making plans for the ninth grade year. So that starts on October 17th. It's not the only event, but it's the best event for parents to get a good look at the high school as they start making their plans for ninth grade. As we go into the fall, and we've mentioned before, we have a benefactors dinner on the 10th of October. It's turned into an annual dinner, and it's a great celebration to learn more about the school, but also share in the vision. As you look at the website as well, you'll start to see how you can donate to the school to support it financially. But I say even more than that, what are your special skills and talents that you could offer us? And that would be huge. Marketing and fundraising are huge ways of benefiting a burgeoning school, volunteering, and cross your fingers, maybe future faculty. When we add the next school year, we will need more teachers with different credentials in order to teach the next level. So, You'd be surprised. You'd be the perfect faculty member.
2: Very good. Well, we'll be sure to include that web address in the description to this podcast episode. So just look for it under the title will probably be Three Hierarchs High School or something along those lines. And you'll see in the description below that there will be a link to the Three Hierarchs website. You guys have done a great job of presenting the school. Is there anything else that any of you would like to add before we conclude here?
3: Bobby, I'd like to add something here. So I'm a mother of four, as I mentioned earlier, and we did not have an Orthodox option for our children. There were other classical schools that we were blessed to find that helped us to form our children. But I'd like to speak to parents out there for a moment, uncles, aunts, grandparents, to really empower their youth and get them excited about this alternative high school experience. We've been really programmed to know and think that we need to walk into a building and see the bells and whistles of a large high school and to see that there are certain, you know, AP classes and certain labs and tons of extracurriculars that most of your students will never use anyway. And they think that just by there's a certain name behind them, that that's going to give them a strong foundation. I did the best for my child. And of course, as parents, we all want to choose the best alternative for our child. But there is something actually greater out there. And the idea that this classical approach is not something new is important for parents to understand. It's going back to the original form of education. Democracy was built on teaching, you know, you didn't have a right to vote if you weren't trained in rhetoric, if you didn't fight in your military. And the Greeks all know that. And so for us to, rather than just teach the children to memorize facts and pass a test and get a certain grade on a standardized test to go to college. You know, there's something out there for everyone. There's a college out there for everyone. They really have an opportunity to be independent thinkers, not just telling them what to think, but how to think and how to ask greater questions and to be well-formed adults that are ready for the adult life. And so this classical approach, again, I just want to reiterate that this is not a new way. The public schools are using our children as guinea pigs, and they test out something new. It fails our students, so they come out with something new 7 years later, 10 years later, and they test it out again. Classical approach has been tried and true from the beginning of education, and so we're just going back to the classics. And this is a great way of, you know, just inspiring the love of learning in your children and giving them a joyful 4 years instead of just a mundane, miserable 4 years of I need to pass another test. So I really wanted to just put that out there for parents who are thinking about this and wondering, and how do I send my students to such a small high school? That nurture of it is just so beautiful. And we were part of a grassroots mission classical school in the western suburbs of Chicago. It was a Catholic school, and our children benefited tremendously from it. My boys both got into college. One is in his third year of engineering. When he started, there were 21 students at the school. That school is now 140 students strong. Wow. And so being part of that experience gives me a lot of excitement that I know, one, I'm so grateful that there's finally an Orthodox option, that the Orthodox faithful don't have to go to another Christian school, that we're offering them their faith tied into this great education. And so it's such a great opportunity, and it is such a blessing from God that we finally have this. We're definitely behind schedule, I will say that, as an Orthodox in the Orthodox world. But I'm grateful that we're finally, you know, having these schools pop up all over the country is what I'm hearing.
2: Well, very well said. Hey, thanks so much, all of you, for joining me today.
3: Thank you for having us.
1: Thank you, Bobby.
2: All right. 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I am, of course, Bobby Maddox, and this has been a listener-supported presentation of Ancient Faith Radio.

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0: Welcome to Eastern Christian Insights with Father Philip LeMasters. Homilies from St. Luke Orthodox Church in Abilene, Texas. Father Philip is a professor of religion and the director of the Honors Program at McMurray University. Here he is with today's homily.
3: In the name of the Father, and of the Son, and of the Holy Spirit, Amen. As we continue to celebrate the elevation of the Holy Cross, we have to remember to remain very much on guard against the temptation of thinking that all that our Lord's cross requires of us are mouthing pious words and cultivating warm feelings. Through his great self-offering on the cross, Christ has conquered death and he has brought salvation to the world. For us to share personally in his great victory, we must take up our own crosses, deny ourselves, and follow him each and every day of our lives. If we refuse to do so, then we will show that we are actually ashamed of our Lord and that we want no real part of him or of his kingdom. We'll show that we prefer to continue in the old ways of death rather than to enter by his grace into the joy of life eternal. Peter was in precisely such a state when he tried to explain to Christ that dying on the cross really had nothing at all to do with being the Messiah. And that's when the Savior famously said to him, "Get behind me, Satan, for you are not mindful of the things of God, but the things of men." And that is the context for our gospel passage, as Christ teaches that following him is not a way to gain anything at all according to the standards of this world, but is instead a calling to offer ourselves without reservation of any kind, no matter the cost. The calling to take up our crosses stands in such stark contrast to the persistent temptation to try to use religion to exalt ourselves in our own minds. Some try to use the cross to support their preconceived notions about political and cultural agendas as they identify their favored type of earthly kingdom with our Lord's reign. Others try to use the cross to justify their own religious or moral superiority over people they know, such as family members, friends, or neighbors. Well, to do any of those things is really to be ashamed of our crucified Lord and of his words, because it's nothing short of blasphemous to corrupt the great sign of our salvation into an instrument for serving our self-centered desires for earthly glory in whatever form. Quite to the contrary, Christ's cross calls us to turn away from addiction to gratifying our passions as we offer ourselves in union with his great self-offering for the salvation of the world. In our epistle reading from Galatians, St. Paul opposes fellow Jewish Christians who relied too much on their own ability to obey the Old Testament law, and it would have required the same of Gentile converts. Refusing to trust in his own ability to obey religious rules, St. Paul writes that I have been crucified with Christ. Nevertheless, I live, yet not I, but Christ lives in me. And the life which I now live in the flesh, I live by faith in the Son of God, who loved me and gave himself for me. St. Paul took up his cross by enduring many struggles and difficulties out of faithfulness to the Lord, ultimately dying for him as a martyr. He wrote to the Colossians that I now rejoice in my sufferings for you and fill up in my flesh what is lacking in the afflictions of Christ for the sake of his body, which is the church. Well, there's obviously nothing deficient or lacking in our Lord's great self-offering. All that is lacking is you and me. All that's lacking is our taking up our own crosses in obedience to Christ's calling to deny ourselves and follow him. Because of our own passions and the brokenness of our world of corruption, the struggle for faithfulness inevitably requires suffering, but not as though pain were somehow pleasing to God in and of itself. Such suffering results from the inevitable tension that we experience in embracing the struggle to offer ourselves fully to Christ. You know, there is so much within us all that really does not want to do that. Truly taking up our crosses means fighting the difficult battle of confronting our own personal brokenness each day as we reject thoughts and feelings and habits that would keep us focused on serving ourselves and the false gods of this world. The Savior prayed the night before his crucifixion, Father, if you are willing, take this cup from me, yet not my will, but yours be done. He ascended the cross, not because he was forced to, but in free obedience. And no one forces us to take up our crosses either. So many problems and pains come upon us without our asking for them in this life, even to the point of death, and it is so easy to refuse to suffer in a spiritually healthy way. As Job's wife suggested, we can curse God and die in response to frustrations and disappointments. We can refuse to offer our wounds to Christ for healing, by ignoring them or by convincing ourselves that we are somehow still better off spiritually than the people we like to condemn. While doing so simply fuels our passions, blinds us with spiritual pride, and corrupts our relationships with others. Since freedom is an intrinsic dimension of being in the image of God, no one can make us take up our crosses. Only we ourselves can unite ourselves to Christ in his great self-offering for the salvation of the world. Regardless of the circumstances, we all have the freedom to refuse to fall into despair, for any instance of suffering provides an opportunity to purify the desires of our hearts as we learn to entrust ourselves more fully to Christ. Difficulties by their very nature present challenges to which we can respond in a Christ-like way, or we can respond according to our passions. Christ offered up himself fully upon the cross, and he refused to respond in kind to those who hated and rejected him. And likewise, we may unite ourselves to him in every dimension and every circumstance of our lives, including those in which we are sorely tempted not to respond as he did. Illness, broken relationships with others, worries about the future, regrets about the past, crushed hopes, and even the worst losses imaginable all present opportunities to grow in love, joy, peace, long-suffering, kindness, goodness, faithfulness, gentleness, and self-control. St. Paul wrote that those who are Christ have crucified the flesh with its passions and desires. Our self-centered and distorted desires usually rear their ugly heads pretty quickly when we face trying circumstances. And if you're anything at all like me, you sometimes react like Jonah did when the vine that gave him shade was eaten by a worm. course, that was a very small thing, but Jonah became so angry that he literally wished that he would die. Well, other times we face circumstances so grave that we have to struggle mightily not to fall into despair about life itself. Whether in matters small or great, none of us lacks the opportunity to take up our crosses daily as we struggle to find healing for our souls. And you know, doing so usually does not require anything particularly dramatic or extraordinary. It's normally a matter of focusing on the most basic disciplines of the Christian life, such as refusing to accept sinful thoughts into our hearts, forgiving people who have wronged us, and trusting that nothing, absolutely nothing, will be able to separate us from the love of God that is in Christ Jesus our Lord. The more that we open our souls to the Lord's healing strength through prayer and repentance and serving our neighbors, the less time and energy we will have for stirring up and embracing impassioned thoughts that lead to sinful actions. The less that we cultivate worry, fear, and resentment, the more that we will be able to pray to God from our hearts to grant what is best for all concerned in even the most broken and difficult circumstances of our lives. We must follow the Apostle's teaching, be anxious for nothing, but in everything by prayer and supplication, with thanksgiving, let your requests be made known to God. And the peace of God, which surpasses all understanding, will guard your hearts and minds through Christ Jesus. Yes, this is the path for gaining the strength to take up our crosses each day, to deny ourselves, and to follow our Savior. To do so, we have to choose to embrace the struggle of dying to our vain illusions about ourselves, other people, and the world. Our hope is neither in the perfection acquired by our own willpower, nor in the ability to dominate or control anyone. Our hope is in the gracious mercy of the one who offered up himself for the salvation of the world purely out of love. Through his cross, he has brought life in the midst of death, light in the midst of darkness, and joy in the midst of despair. We will receive his healing as we persistently offer ourselves to him in humble faith, no matter what challenges, pains, or disappointments life may bring us. And that is how we may die to the corrupting power of sin and enter into the blessedness of his eternal kingdom. The only way truly to elevate the cross is by denying ourselves and taking up our own crosses to follow Christ each and every day of our lives. That is how we will show that we are not ashamed of him and his cross, which remains a weapon of peace, a trophy invincible, and the great sign of our salvation. In the name of the Father, and of the Son, and of the Holy Spirit. Amen.
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5: Their cells were in the mountains, like tabernacles, filled with holy bands of men who sang psalms, loved reading, fasted, prayed, rejoiced in the hope of things to come, labored in almsgiving, and preserved love and harmony one with another. And truly, it was possible, as it were, to behold a land set by itself, filled with piety and righteousness. For them there was neither the evildoer, nor the injured, nor the reproaches of the tax gatherer, but instead a multitude of ascetics, and the one purpose of them all was to aim at virtue. That is a description of the monasteries, or I should say the cells, of the outer mountain, the monks who gathered around St. Anthony. And this was from St. Anthony's life by Saint Athanasius the Great. I am your host, Professor Cyril Gary Jenkins, and you are listening to Light Through the Past.
0: Light Through the Past, a survey of church history. Dr. Cyril Gary Jenkins examines the course and development of the Orthodox Church, its struggles with heresy, the empire, and relations to other Christian bodies. Here's Dr. Jenkins.
5: Greetings, everyone. So we start again looking at monasticism. This week, I am talking very briefly about St. Pachomius, and then moving on to a very brief discussion about the other monasteries of Egypt. And so when we think about monasticism now, we so quickly think of things such as Mount Athos. Some of us may know the monasteries around the United States. There are a number of them. There are more, let us say, hopefully in the works. We've seen a number of monasteries among what is sometimes called the Ephraimite monasteries among the Greeks, and other monasteries and convents. We can think of Mount Athos, of course. We can think of Vlam, Pskov, which is along the Finnish-Russian border, as is Vlam, further to the north. All these different monasteries that are out there, Metaoria. But monasticism begins really in earnest in Egypt. And we have in the writings of the Desert Fathers this looking back, of course, to Elijah, St. John the Baptist, our Lord, and even St. Paul, who ran to the desert, we are told, for 3 years, and then returns preaching. So there's always this aspect of the desert that's there. And if you go and look it up, there is a two-part series, it's on YouTube, called The Last Anchorite. And if you just type that in, Last Anchorite, it will come up. And it's about a Coptic monk named Father Lazarus, an incredibly interesting man. And he had been a university professor, taught literature and philosophy, and he was a Marxist. But then his mother got cancer, and upon her death, he renounced his teaching, he renounced his Marxism, he renounced his atheism, and took off to the desert, became a Coptic Christian, and ended up living out in the desert, out at the two monasteries we know of that belong to St. Anthony. One is called on the inner desert, and one is on the outer desert. Now, I'm sorry, outer mountain and inner mountain. Now, I have to tell you that this region where he is, if he's still there, which I hope he is still there, is an area of immense, immense desolation. And there's a whole range of mountains, actually on either side of the Red Sea. And if you look at these mountains, one of them, I mean, if you just looked it up on Google Maps, Shaib al-Banat, it's the tallest of them. It's not that far from the Red Sea. It is further down the range from where St. Anthony was. Now, St. Anthony's monastery, the inner and the outer mountains, as they were called, if you look at a map of Egypt, and you look up to the Nile Delta, Cairo to one side, Alexandria to the other, and you more or less draw a line from Alexandria towards where St. Catherine's Monastery is on the southern Sinai Peninsula, basically you'll run a line almost right across where St. Anthony was. And if you look up images, for instance, of Shaib al-Banat, which is, of course, the highest of the mountains in the range that is there on the eastern side of Egypt. It is a mountain some 77 feet high. That's, you know, it's not one of the Rockies, but considering it comes right up out of the Red Sea. It's fairly impressive. And if you look at it and look at any of the pictures of that region, it is like some image of Mars. There's nothing there. And this is where Antony went. And this is where, just from the passage I read, people came to him. They would have to dig wells. They would have to dig deep. There are wells out there. There are some oases. But, I mean, you're just talking about a place that is so absolutely desolate. And this actually becomes then the pattern, in a way, of all of the other, let us say, anchorite communities, the eremitic communities. And St. Anthony's, in one sense, is the first. And so we see that these monks all gather around him. He later goes on to live himself on kind of the other side of the mountain, the inner mountain, whereas where the monastery was the outer mountain, outer in that it was facing towards the Nile, towards Alexandria. And it's about 150 miles from the delta where this is and where he goes. When we're looking at this and we're looking at Antony, we know a number of the different people from the histories that are written for us who were there with him, his disciples. And so what we find there, we find, of course, well, Macarius the Egyptian. And Macarius, as Antony's disciple, he is the one who basically started the settlement at Sketus. And we find Hilarion among them also, who basically starts monasticism in Palestine. And we find Amatus and Macarius of Pisper. Pisper is what is, this area is actually called. Macarius and Amatus, they're the ones who buried Antony. Ammonus, who becomes his successor. So we find a number of prominent desert fathers who left us sayings, right? And so we'll come back to Macarius the Egyptian, who is born about the year 300. So about the year 330, he leaves his life with Antony. He's 30 years old, and he goes to the region of Sketus. We shall talk about that in a moment. But St. Anthony's was not the only group of monks. And this, of course, is where St. Pachomius comes in. Pachomius, it seems, well, doubtless he may have heard of Antony, he also hears of Polemon. And early in the 4th century, Polemon was already the head of some ascetics near what we know today as the region of Nag Hammadi. So again, if you look at a map of Egypt and you follow the Nile down, you will find there's a place in the Nile where the Nile takes a loop, right? So the Nile runs from south to north. So as the Nile runs from the south, it takes a loop toward the Red Sea and then back. That loop, probably about 200 and some miles below the delta, that is where Polemon was. And he was at a place called Chenoboskion, modern Skeneset. And Chenoboskion is where he was. And Polemon lived there. He was known for his asceticism, austere fasting, bread and salt. Right? This was his life. And Polemon suffered much because of his austerities, and it would seem that his death comes from the amount of fasting that he did. And the thing is, despite the fact that his austerity seemingly brought on his death, it wasn't an early death, because he actually, even though he was much older than Pachomius, he outlives Pachomius. And when Balaam dies, he's buried next to his disciple, right? Because his disciple essentially starts a group of monasteries not far from where Palamon was after Pachomius had lived for some years by himself. He actually lived in an old, it seems, he lived in an old temple dedicated to the pagan deity Serapis. And he lives there for a while. He converts the old pagan temple, it seems, into a temple for God. Because when he leaves, he basically asks another monk to come in and tend the place for him. I don't know what it was, because as far as I know, Pachomius never became a priest, so it wasn't converted into a church, but perhaps what we would think of as an oratory. Now, besides these two sets of monasteries, the inner and the outer mountain, which are not far from each other, you actually can still look on a Google map and actually pick out where these were, along with St. Anthony's Cave, which is on the far side of a mountain, almost overlooking a cliff. And of course, Tebanesis, which was where St. Pachomius's monasteries were. But besides these, there were three other very, very well-known monasteries that we've mentioned before in Light Through the Past, particularly in relationship to the troubles in Egypt revolving around Theophilus and the Tall Brothers, all of which gets embroiled in the life of St. John Chrysostom. And these were the monasteries of Nitria, Sketus, and Kelia. And these monasteries, they're mentioned by Palladius, they're mentioned by Cassian, they're mentioned in the Historia Monachorum of Rufinus, they're mentioned by the historian Sozomen. Now, there's all sorts of questions about what was the exact relation of these monasteries to one another, especially of Nitria and Sketus. And traditionally, people have held that Nitria was on the north side of what is called the Nitrian Valley. And in, you know, these deserts of Nitria and Sketus, and Nitria's, the Valley of Nitria, it lay 60 miles south of Alexandria, south by southwest. And it's a 30-mile-long valley, and it basically is 6 to 10 miles north to south. All right? And so this is the Nitrian Valley. There is a Mount Nitria there. And the Nitrian Monastery was thought to be on the north side of the valley, and Sketus in the south. And now it's been wondered, was this so? Because we're not exactly sure. All right? Because basically what we know from our authors is that it was a long and perilous journey. People got lost. And some people have postulated, well, if they're only like no more than 10 miles apart, how could people get lost? But if you take a look at the lands, it shouldn't surprise you. Anyway, when we look at these places, what do we find? Well, Nitria as a monastery was founded by Saint Amun. Amun, as a young man, was supposed to be married, and he gave in to his family. He wanted to be a monk, but after he got married, he persuaded his wife to lead a life of virginity. And for 18 years, that's how they lived. And they met every night for food and prayer. And then, at the age of 40, Amun leaves his life, leaves his wife, and goes to the inner part of Mount Nitria, sometime around the year 330. And there he stays for about 20 years till his death. We know he dies before Anthony. And by the end of the 300s, there were 5,000 monks at Nitria. And these individuals who were there, right, individuals who end up becoming bishops, individuals who end up becoming parts of the history of the church, monks whose words I've read, all right? And I will tell you now, if you go out and buy books on the desert monks, the sayings of the desert fathers, things like that, you will find these people. Paul of the desert, Pambo, was sometimes called Pambo the benevolent or the generous, Serapion the great. And most of what we know about them, or a lot of what we know about them, it comes from Palladius, a man whom we mentioned before, because he was also involved in the whole uproar involving St. John Chrysostom, right? So Nitria, Scetus, Kelia, right? They're all to the south, southwest. Now, here, these monks had no rule. And the monks at St. Anthony's, at the outer mountain, they had no rule. And each was left to follow, as it were, his own inclinations. It was a voluntary community. And the monks lived alone in their cells, which, of course, is where the monastery of Kelia gets its name, right? And we're told at one point, right, that if you go there and you stood kind of in the midst of all of these different cells, which were supposed to be far apart from one another where they didn't see each other, we read that if you went there, you could hear the strains of the music, and it was, as it were, above the world in paradise, right? So this is from the Lazaic history. And they did get together Saturdays and Sundays, and at Nitria, it had a large church. And it was so large, there are actually 8 priests who were attached to the church. And so one of the things about Nitria while they had 8 priests, which I'm sure probably facilitated the communion which was needed for these thousands of monks, only the senior priest, we could call him the elder priest, actually officiated. The other monks, it seems, didn't really say anything. But the other thing was that at Nitria there is, well, very much an emphasis, of course, on praying, on learning the scriptures. And what we find them, for instance, St. Ammonius, it was said that he knew the entirety of the Bible from memory. But we also know that there was a great, for lack of a better term, a diversity of gifts. What we would call in economics, the division of labor, right? So if you know anything about economics, if you know anything about much stuff, you know that there's nobody alive who can make a pencil. That is, who can be the lumberjack who also makes his own food so that he can feed himself and put together his own chainsaw so that he can make it, or else mine and, you know, do other things necessary for the steel, to cut down trees, then to mill the trees, then to mix the paint, then to get the steel for the little aluminum end that holds the rubber on. You still have to get the rubber on. You also have to get the graphite for the interior of the pencil. You have to be able to drill and fill, right? All these things. What am I saying? The division of labor is what has produced the pencil. And in Nitria, there was this vast division of labor. Because one of the things that we find is that people from all walks of life, and it's this kind of notion, why I'm talking about this, the division of labor that happens at Nitria, that Palladius tells us in the Lausiac history, it tells us that men from all fields of life came there. There were carpenters, there were weavers, there were doctors, right? All these men came there. There were bakers, right? Confectioners, there were vintners, right? People who knew how to make wine. And so all of these guys labored at their own peculiar jobs, not in a sense so much as it were to create the things that every monk there, as though they were, as it were, some big medieval manor, self-sufficient people living off the grid. And I doubt not that they did these things for each other. But they did these things in order to sell their wares. And there was one monk, particularly among them, named Apollonius. Apparently, he came there very young. He never learned a handcraft. He couldn't read. But he was the one who ended up taking their wares off to Alexandria, trading or selling, and then buying the things that they needed there, right? And so this was the life at Nitria. Now, of course, it's also at Nitria, as we have seen, that the works of Origen were found in their cells. Origen was read by many of the monks there that did read. And we have this also related to us from others. But again, that's a side note. One of the main reasons why monks would need to learn crafts is for the great problem of what is called akidia. Akidia. Akidia, which the monastics identified with the noonday demon, was, let us say, I have experienced akidia. What is akidia? Akidia, noonday demon, is kind of a restless boredom, but not a restless boredom, but a boredom and a restlessness which leads to wandering mind or dallying and negligence of work, and more importantly, of prayer, right? It basically is that demon which says, oh, why do you want to work? Why do you want to do this, right? Get distracted. That's kind of the noonday demon. And work was what was needed to help drive this spirit away. St. John Cassian, in his Institutes, has the remark that a monk who works is attacked by but one devil, but an idler is tormented by countless spirits, right? So akidia, it's kind of a weariness of the heart. It would lead a monk to dislike his cell, dislike his fellow monks. He would weary of his activities, right? And especially of prayer. Now, at Nitria was a bit different. Nitria allowed the use of wine, of course, in moderation. Nitria had guest houses, and guests, it would seem, could stay there for a long time, years even. But if they came, they were obligated to work. They just couldn't show up. Further, there was very, very much attempts at Nitria to enforce discipline. And it is said that there were three palm trees at Nitria. This is an interesting point. Well, what were they for? Well, they were for floggings, because each tree had hung from it a length, a whip. And so what were they for? Well, one tree was for punishing thieves, and another was for dealing with strangers who ended up breaking the rules of the monastery. And the other was for monks who broke the rules of the monastery. Now, I should note that visitors in general were treated wildly well. And we're told in the Historia Monachorum that when they saw visitors coming, like all the monks would like jockey among themselves to see who could be the most hospitable to them, washing their feet, bringing them bread, things like this. So, all of this, when we see what is going on here, the life of the monk was a strange life in that it's, you know, when we look at Nitria, it's kind of hard always to get a grasp on what's going on. Yes, they all lived in separate cells. Yes, They were not supposed to be in a great deal of conversation, but nonetheless, they carried on jobs for which they did need to communicate. They entertained guests. They entertained people who needed spiritual advice. So it's not at all how we think of monasticism, right? But this was Nitria. Now, at Kelia, what we find, the land of the cells, was about 600 hermits, right? They lived in all these different little huts, and they were also placed separate apart. There seems to have been a church there. Sozomen, Palladius, they both speak of Macarius as its priest. He was the founder of Kelia. And we read that, you know, different things about the church. Now, Macarius of Alexandria, renowned for his ascetic practices, it's also said that he actually had four different cells. One at Sketus, one in Libya, one in Nitria, and the other in Kelia. He dies about the year 393. He is the Macarius who traveled down to Tebanesis, where he basically showed himself to be this great master of asceticism. And God revealed to Pachomius, you know, this is Macarius of Egypt who has come here, right? And Pachomius is kind of like, thank you very much, Father, for chastening us and showing us our need for humility, right? So this is that Macarius. And so he is the founder of, you know, this collection of hermits, right? Where they're supposed to be out of sight and out of mind of one another. They were also many Origenists there, right? We've already talked about this. This is where Evagrius of Pontus eventually comes, who wrote a lot that was very much indebted to Origen. And I will say, for whom people will say that it really is far more Evagrius of Pontus, who lived there in cells, who was far more instrumental in, let us say, Origenizing Origenism than Origen was. But that's kind of a truism in that Origen was not an overly systematic thinker, let us say. And it is, you can look at people's writings at different times of their lives and draw things from them. It's also difficult because the most important book that gives us Origen, let us say his heresies, we only have in what we know is an unfaithful translation. But Evagrius read him in the Greek, and Evagrius knew him, and Evagrius writes on Origen. But that is another story, and I don't know if I'm actually going to tell that one. The last of the monasteries that I want to talk about is Sketus. And Sketus, we get the word skete from it, which is a solitary place. So if you go up to St. Tikhon's, there is a place out in the woods. There are two monks who, well, at least two monks at one time inhabited it. There may only be one monk there now. But it was called the skete. And it was a solitary place away from the other monks that lived together in community in the monastery at St. Tikhon's. Sketus was founded by St. Macarius the Great. It seems to be the one direct one that he most was involved in. And we have many monks who were named from there, including Palladius. And it was renowned, of course, for the memorization of scripture, for the labor that was used for constant prayer and for the readings. Among the other monks who were there that many of you may have heard of was Paphnutius. But also, St. Moses the Black, right, who dies there. St. Moses the Black was also known as St. Moses the Robber, who repents of his wickedness, becomes a monk, and eventually is killed by brigands. He's older, and he forms the other monks to leave. He knows this is how he shall die, right? So that is St. Moses the Black. There were four churches at Sketus, and there also was not much water. It seems the closest spring was 2 miles away from, well, let us say one part of the community, and the community itself was spread out. We know that some places, the monks lived so far removed from the rest of the community that at one place it says one monk was 18 miles away from water. So all of these places, right? So this living in the desert is more kind of a rolling hills and, again, not the rugged terrain where St. Anthony was, the mountainous region. But all of these

0: they never had these things that I have. But in their own minds, they all had things that they gave up. I mean, it's one of the great problems of our world. We have so many things. And the need to live simply. This is what the monks were after. And of course, they still faced problems. It's why they wrote so much about Akidia. Here is something that they still had to fight. Because even if you get away from everyone else, you never get away from the demons. They are always after you. But what is there to do in the desert? There are very few distractions. You do have the distractions of your memories, of your past life. So what do you have? You have the scriptures. You have prayer. And this is what you work on. And so I kind of rambled here today, but you know, this is basically the life. I hope I've given some illustration of what is happening here. And of course, you have to realize these areas, intensely hot areas. In the wintertime, it's not that cool. Now, I will say this, for St. Anthony and the mountains there, they well could have some cool nights. For instance, where St. Anthony is, he's not that far geographically. I mean, it'll take a long time to get there because you have to walk around one of the arms of the Red Sea from St. Catherine's. Now, St. Catherine's Monastery is almost 7,000 feet above sea level. And they get snow there. They get snow on St. Catherine's Monastery once in a while, not often, right? But all to say that these areas are so desolate. Like I live in eastern Pennsylvania. It's nice and green. So this is, you know, these individuals, and I will say this, there were many individuals who went out there who came from Alexandria. They were Egyptians. There were many individuals who didn't. Evagrius comes from Pontus. Other individuals, they leave lives of ease and come there. Saint Arsenius being one of them. So all of these individuals, I just marvel about them. Now, next week, we will actually take up a monk who ruled among the monasteries of Egypt and of Palestine. And eventually, he also started a monastery. But he was a very different type of monk in that, though there certainly were very well-educated monks among the monks of Egypt, he kind of like was an Oxford PhD who decided, I'm going to throw it all away. I do know individuals who are Princeton PhDs who have done so. And this is St. Basil the Great. St. Basil, who basically decides to take up the life of the monk, though eventually he does become a bishop. And of course, his friend, St. Gregory of Nazianzus, St. Gregory the Theologian, who basically wanted to live the life of a monk, but then, you know, his father ordains him a priest, and then St. Basil gets him made a bishop. We've talked about that. Anyway, I am now rambling. So with that, I will say once again, thank you all for listening. Thank you all. I've gotten a number of emails of late. Some of you won't hear this episode for a while because one of you wrote me and said, you know, I'm doing this. Thank you for it. You know, he's back on St. John Chrysostom. I don't even remember what episode that was. But anyway, our producer is still Elijah Zamperin. And our bumper music is still by Johann Sebastian Bach. And you are listening to a listener-supported podcast of Ancient Faith Radio.
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1: The epistle reading is taken from St. Paul's letter to the Romans, chapter 3, verses 28 through 31, and chapter 4, verses 1 through 3. Brethren, we hold that a man is justified by faith apart from works of the law. Or is God the God of Jews only? Is he not the God of Gentiles also? Yes, of Gentiles also, since God is one. And he will justify the circumcised on the ground of their faith, and the uncircumcised through their faith. Do we then overthrow the law by this faith? By no means. On the contrary, we uphold the law. What then shall we say about Abraham, our forefather according to the flesh? For if Abraham was justified by works, he has something to boast about, but not before God. For what does the Scripture say? Abraham believed God, and it was reckoned to him as righteousness. The Gospel reading is taken from St. Matthew, chapter 7, verses 24 through 29, and chapter 8, verses 1 through 4. The Lord said, "Everyone then who hears these words of mine and does them will be like a wise man who built his house upon the rock, and the rain fell, and the floods came, and the winds blew and beat upon that house, but it did not fall, because it had been founded on the rock. And everyone who hears these words of mine and does not do them will be like a foolish man who built his house upon the sand, and the rain fell, and the floods came, and the winds blew and beat against that house, and it fell, and great was the fall of it." And when Jesus finished these sayings, the crowds were astonished at his teaching, for he taught them as one who had authority, and not as their scribes. When he came down from the mountain, great crowds followed him, and behold, a leper came to him and knelt before him, saying, "Lord, if you will, you can make me clean." And he stretched out his hand and touched him, saying, "I will, be clean." And immediately his leprosy was cleansed. And Jesus said to him, "See that you say nothing to anyone, but go, show yourselves to the priest, and offer the gift that Moses commanded for a proof to them."
2: 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We're glad you're with us for this journey.
3: Welcome. I'm Father Alexis, and we are going to be reading through the Bible together. And I've got some friends that will be helping us. So let's get started.
4: Here we are with the Gospel of Luke, with Thomas, and with episode 357. Hey, Thomas, what's our chapter?
5: Luke chapter 22.
4: And the verses?
5: Verses 39 through 46.
4: Awesome! Let's get started.
5: Coming out, he went to the Mount of Olives, as he was accustomed, and his disciples also followed him. When he came to the place, he said to them, "Pray that you may not enter into temptation." And he withdrawn from them about a stone's throw, and he knelt down and prayed, saying, "Father, if it is your will, take this cup away from me. Nevertheless, not my will, but yours be done." Then an angel appeared to him from heaven, strengthening him. And being in agony, he prayed more earnestly. Then his sweat became like great drops of blood falling down to the ground. When he rose up from prayer and had come to his disciples, he found them sleeping from sorrow. Then he said to them, "Why do you sleep? Rise and pray, lest you enter into temptation."
4: Nice job, Thomas. Thanks. Jesus did not want to face the trial and the judgment of the religious leaders that would lead to his crucifixion and death. We can see that it was the will of Jesus as a human person not to go through with all of this, but Jesus, being the example of how we should live and relate to God, chose to submit his will to the will of his father. So he said, "Nevertheless, not my will, but yours be done." This is how we should act as well. There are times in our life when we might want something that is not in God's will. Jesus teaches us that the best way to live is to submit our will to the will of God, like he did. So thanks, Thomas, for reading. I'm Father Alexis, and remember, Christ is in our midst.
5: He is and ever shall be.
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1: Welcome to the Daily Orthodox Scriptures. I'm Father Alexis, and we are reading through the Scriptures each day of the year using the Orthodox Study Bible. Our readings today will be from 2 Ezra, chapter 8, verse 31 through chapter 10, verse 44, Psalm 139, Proverbs chapter 30, verses 6 through 10, and Acts chapter 4, verses 23 through 37. And we'll finish 2 Ezra today. Now, though the kings had allowed Jews to return to Jerusalem from the land of the Persian kingdom, not everyone had gone. They seemed to return in waves. And during the time of King Artaxerxes, Ezra the priest is sent to Jerusalem to teach people the law. He soon discovers that the people of Israel have been intermarrying with foreigners. In other words, practicing pagans, diluting the faith of the people. Let's begin. 2 Ezra, chapter 8, verse 31 through chapter 10, verse 44. Then we departed from the river of Ahava on the 12th day of the first month, to go to Jerusalem, and the hand of our God was upon us, and he delivered us from the hand of the enemy and from the ambush along the road. So we came to Jerusalem and stayed there 3 days. Now on the fourth day the silver and the gold and the articles were weighed in the house of our God by the hand of Meremoth the son of Uriah the priest, and with him were Eleazar the son of Phinehas. With them were the Levites, Jozabad the son of Jeshua, and Noadiah the son of Binui, with the number and weight of everything. All the weight was written down at that time. The children of those who had been carried away captive, who had come from the captivity, offered burnt offerings to the God of Israel, 12 bulls for all Israel, 96 rams, 77 lambs, and 12 male goats as a sin offering. All this was a burnt offering to the Lord. And they delivered the king's orders to the king's satraps and the governors in the region beyond the river. So they gave support to the people and the house of God. When these things were done, the leaders came to me, saying, "The people of Israel and the priests and the Levites have not separated themselves from the people of the lands with respect to the abominations of the Canaanites, the Hittites, the Perizzites, the Jebusites, the Ammonites, the Moabites, the Mozarites, and the Amorites. For they have taken some of their daughters as wives for themselves and their sons, so that the holy seed is mixed with the peoples of those lands. Indeed, the hand of the leaders and rulers has been foremost in this trespass." So when I heard this thing, I tore my garment and my robe, and plucked out some of the hair of my head and beard, and sat down astonished. Then everyone who trembled at the words of the God of Israel assembled to me because of the transgression of those who had been carried away captive, and I sat astonished until the evening sacrifice. At the evening sacrifice, I arose from my fasting, and having torn my garment, I trembled and bowed down on my knees and spread out my hands unto the Lord God and said, "O Lord, I am too ashamed and embarrassed to lift up my face to you, for our iniquities have multiplied above our heads, and our guilt has grown up to heaven. Since the days of our fathers to this day, we have been very guilty, and for our iniquities we, our kings, and our priests have been delivered into the hands of the kings of the lands, to the sword, to captivity, to plunder, and to humiliation, as it is this day. And now for a little while grace has been shown from the Lord our God to leave us a remnant to escape, and to give us a peg in his holy place, that our God may enlighten our eyes and give us a measure of revival in our bondage. For we are slaves, yet our God did not forsake us in our bondage, but he extended mercy to us in the sight of the kings of Persia to revive us, to repair the house of our God, to rebuild its ruins, and to give us a wall in Judah and Jerusalem. And now, O our God, What shall we say in response to this? For we have forsaken your commandments, which you gave us by your servants the prophets, saying, The land which you are entering to inherit for yourself is a changing land in the removal of the people of the lands for their abominations, with which they filled it from one end to the other with their impurity. Now therefore, do not give your daughters as wives for their sons, nor take their daughters to your sons, and never seek their peace or prosperity, that you may be strong and eat the good of the land, and leave it as an inheritance to your children forever. And after all of this, which has come against us for our evil deeds and our great trespasses, there is not anyone such as our God, for you have punished us less than our iniquities deserve, and have given us such deliverance as this, even though we kept breaking your commandments and intermarried with the people of the land. Do not be greatly upset with us to our utter destruction, to the point that there not be a remnant or survivor. O Lord, the God of Israel, you are righteous, for we remain, being preserved to this day. Behold, we are in your presence in our trespasses, though it is not possible to stand in your presence because of this. And as Ezra prayed, and as he confessed, weeping and praying before the house of God, a very great assembly of men, women, and children gathered to him from Israel, for the people wept bitterly. Shechaniah, the son of Jehiel, one of the sons of Elam, spoke up and said to Ezra, We have broken the covenant with our God, and have taken pagan wives from the people of the land. Yet now there is hope for Israel in spite of this. Now therefore, let us make a covenant with our God to put away all these wives and those who have been born to them, as you advise. Arise and alarm them with the commands of our God, and let it be done according to the law. Arise, for this matter is your responsibility. We also are with you. Be of good courage and do it. Then Ezra arose and made the leaders of the priests, the Levites, and all Israel swear an oath that they would do according to this word. So they swore an oath. Then Ezra rose up from in front of the house of God and went over to the treasury of Johanan the son of Eliashib and entered there. He ate no bread and drank no water when he arrived, for he mourned because of the unfaithfulness of those of the exile. And they issued a proclamation throughout Judah and Jerusalem to all the descendants of the captivity, that they must gather at Jerusalem, and that whoever would not come within 3 days, according to the instructions of the leaders and elders, all his property would be confiscated, and he himself would be separated from the assembly of those from the captivity. So all the men of Judah and Benjamin gathered at Jerusalem within 3 days. It was the 9th month, on the 20th of the month, and all the people sat in the open square of the house of God, trembling because of this matter and because of the weather. Then Ezra the priest stood up and said to them, You have broken the covenant and taken pagan wives, adding to the guilt of Israel. Now therefore, give praise to the Lord God of your fathers, and do his will. Separate yourselves from the peoples of the land and from the pagan wives. And all the assembly answered and said, This word of yours is powerful upon us to do it. But there are many people. It is the season for heavy rain, and we are not able to stand outside, nor is this the work of 1 or 2 days, for there are many of us who have transgressed in this matter. Please, let the leaders of our entire assembly stand, and let all those in our cities who have taken pagan wives come at appointed times together with the elders and judges of their cities, until the fierce wrath of our God is turned away from us in this matter. Only Jonathan the son of Asahel and Jehaziah the son of Tikva opposed this, and Meshulam and Shebethai the Levite gave them support. Then the descendants of the captivity did so. And Ezra the priest, with certain heads of the fathers' households, were set apart by the fathers' households, each of them by name, and they sat down on the first day of the 10th month to examine the matter. By the first day of the 1st month, they finished questioning all the men who had taken pagan wives. And among the sons of the priests who had taken pagan wives, the following were found of the sons of Jeshua the son of Jozadak, and his brothers, Maaseiah, Eleazar, Jarib, and Gedaliah. And they gave their promise that they would put away their wives, and being guilty, they presented a ram of the flock as their trespass offering. Also of the sons of Immer, Hanani and Zebediah, of the sons of Harim, Maaseiah, Elijah, Shemaiah, Jehiel, and Uzziah, of the sons of Pashur, Elionai, Maaseiah, Ishmael, Nathanael, Jozabad, and Elasa, also of the Levites, Jozabad, Shimi, Keleah, the same is Kalita, Pethahiah, Judah, and Eliezer, also of the singers, Eliashib, and of the gatekeepers, Shalom, Telem, and Uri, and others of Israel, of the sons of Parash, Ramiah, Josiah, Malchiah, Mijamin, Eleazar, Asabiah, and Benaiah, of the sons of Elam, Mataniah, Zechariah, Jehiel, Abdi, Jeremoth, and Eliah, of the sons of Zatu, Elionai, 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Pahath, Moab, Edna, Chalel, Benaiah, Maaseiah, Mataniah, Bezalel, Benui, and Manasseh, of the sons of Harim, Eliezer, Ishijah, Melchijah, Shemaiah, Shimeon, Benjamin, Maluk, and Shemariah, of the sons of Hashum, Matanei, Matata, Zabad, Elephelet, Jeremai, Manasseh, and Shimi, of the sons of Bani, Maadei, Amram, Uel, Benaiah, Bediah, Chelu, Venaiah, Meramoth, Eliashib, Mataniah, Matanei, Jase, Bani, 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Of the sons of Nebo, Jeiel, Metathiah, Zebed, Zebida, Jedei, Joel, and Benaiah. All these had taken pagan wives, and some of them had wives by whom they had children. Psalm 139. Deliver me, O Lord, from the evil man. Rescue me from the unjust man, who devised wrongdoing in their heart. They arrayed themselves for war all day long. They sharpened their tongue like a serpent. The venom of asps was under their lips. Keep me, O Lord, from the hand of the sinner. Deliver me from unjust men who plotted to trip up my steps. The arrogant hid a trap for me, and they stretched out ropes as snares for my feet. They set a stumbling block for me near my path. I said to the Lord, "You are my God. Give ear, O Lord, to the voice of my supplication. O Lord, O Lord, the power of my salvation, you overshadowed my head in the day of war. Because of my desire, O Lord, do not hand me over to the sinner. They plotted against me. Do not forsake me, lest they be exalted. As for the head of those who encircle me, the toil of their lips shall cover them. Coal shall fall upon them. You shall overthrow them with fire. Do not let them withstand hardships. A talkative man shall not prosper on earth. Evil shall hunt the unjust man to destruction. I know the Lord will maintain the cause of the poor man and the justice of the needy. Surely the righteous shall give thanks to your name, and the upright shall dwell in your presence." Proverbs chapter 30, verses 6 through 10. Do not add to his words that he might not reprove you and you become a liar. Two things I ask from you. Do not take away grace from me before I die. Make a vain word and a lie be far from me, but give me neither riches nor poverty, and appoint what is necessary and sufficient for me, lest being full I become a liar and say, "Who sees me?" or being poor I steal and swear by the name of God. Do not deliver a servant into the hands of his master, lest he curse you and you be destroyed. Proverbs Acts chapter 4, verses 23 through 37. And being let go, they went to their own companions and reported all that the chief priests and elders had said to them. So when they heard that, they raised their voice to God with one accord and said, Lord, you are God who made heaven and earth and the sea and all that is in them, who by the mouth of your servant David have said, Why did the nations rage and the people plot vain things? The kings of the earth took their stand and the rulers were gathered together against the Lord and against his Christ. For truly against your holy servant Jesus, whom you anointed, both Herod and Pontius Pilate, with the Gentiles and the people of Israel, were gathered together to do whatever your hand and your purpose determined before to be done. Now, Lord, look on their threats, and grant to your servants that with all boldness they may speak your word, by stretching out your hand to heal, and that signs and wonders may be done through the name of your holy servant Jesus. And when they had prayed, the place where they were assembled together was shaken, and they were all filled with the Holy Spirit, and they spoke the word of God with boldness. Now the multitude of those who believed were of one heart and one soul. Neither did anyone say that any of the things he possessed was his own, but they all had things in common. And with great power the apostles gave witness to the resurrection of the Lord Jesus, and great grace was upon them all. Nor was there anyone among them who lacked, for all who were possessors of lands or houses sold them, and brought the proceeds of the things that were sold, and laid them at the apostles' feet, and they distributed to each as anyone had need. And Joses, who was also named Barnabas by the apostles, which is translated son of encouragement, a Levite of the country of Cyprus, having land, sold it, and brought the money and laid it at the apostles' feet. From our final reading of 2 Ezra today, a few thoughts on repentance. Ezra is quite upset upon discovering that his people have been intermarrying with foreigners, with practicing pagans, and calls them to repentance. There seems to be three elements to this repentance that's helpful for us. The first is sorrow. Ezra the priest speaks to them and his words cut them to the heart. We read, And as Ezra prayed, and as he confessed, weeping and praying before the house of God, a very great assembly of men, women, and children gathered to him from Israel, for the people wept bitterly. The second element is confession. They confessed what they did and understood that they had gone against God's commands. And the third element is action. They did something that manifested their repentance. In this case, they were called to leave unbelieving spouses. The point here is not that they were called to put away foreign wives and children, but that they were called to dedicate their hearts to God. And when they had acted contrary to his will, their repentance motivated them to return to their original dedication. This is something that's helpful to all of us. Three steps: sorrow, confession, and action. I think we could add another step. Awareness could come really at the beginning. Without awareness, which in this case came from the preaching of Ezra, there would be no sorrow. Awareness, sorrow, confession, and action. Four steps in repentance. I'm Father Alexis, and remember, Christ is in our midst.
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0: Give me a word. Homilies from Three Hierarchs Chapel. Welcome to a collection of daily and weekly homilies from the seminarians, faculty, and honored guests of St. Vladimir's Orthodox Theological Seminary, straight from the ambo of Three Hierarchs Chapel. Here is today's homily.
1: Father, and of the Son, and of the Holy Spirit. Every time we come to the Divine Liturgy in the Orthodox Church and prepare to receive the Holy Communion of the Divine Mysteries of Christ, we say together what we heard, we hear, said, one simple prayer that is so well known to us, that begins, I believe, O Lord, and I confess that you are Christ, the Son of the living God, who came into the world to save sinners, of whom I am first. These words of this prayer, this expression, as we know, come from St. Paul's letter to Timothy, first letter, the reading that we heard today. Before we approach the Eucharist, before we let Christ enter into our bodies and touch our souls with his own flesh, we confess, like Peter, his divinity. You are the Son of the living God. And with Paul, we confess that he came to save us, the sinners. Those who are well do not need a physician, but those who are sick, says the Lord in the Gospel according to Matthew. Those who are fine and well do not need a Savior. Having learned through most of our lives to be self-sufficient, independent men and women, finding our own path, our own self-fulfillment, our pride is naturally injured when we speak of ourselves as those in need, as those who are not complete, as those who are sick, and those who have failed. We fear to look into the darkened depths of our souls, into our own brokenness, into our own failures, into our own fallenness as human beings. It is easier to live and confess that nothing can be done about this darkness, that it is the way it is, that life, that it's just life, and it's best to accept and sometimes to forget. But the word of the gospel opens to us the paradoxical truth. Yes, we are fallen. We are broken human beings. We are confused, limited, temporal beings, small beings. We are sinners. But Christ, the Son of God, the immortal Word, came to us to save us, to dispel the darkness, to defeat death, sin, and corruption, and to grant us the dignity to be who we were meant to be, the sons and daughters of the one true God. The Apostle Paul further says, for that very reason I received mercy that in me, as the foremost, Christ might display the foremost patience. I confess in humility that I am the sin, the first among the sinners, that I know my sins, but my sinfulness that I know compels me to seek salvation, to draw near to God, our Savior, who humbled himself to be like us, to speak to us, to bestow healing to the broken humanity with his word and with his own body. In the gospel reading today, we hear about the Canaanite woman running after Jesus, screaming of her pain and begging for the healing of her daughter. This story appears also in St. Mark's gospel, but Matthew adds one detail, the Lord's deliberate silence. Jesus did not answer her at all, which seems on the surface to seem rather callous to us. How he cannot answer. Even his disciples are pleading with him, well, send her away so that she wouldn't bother us because she keeps screaming. In response to the pleading of his disciples, he says, I was sent but to the lost sheep of the house of Israel. And then to the woman, it is not good to take the children's bread and throw it to the dogs. And only in response to the woman's humble answer, yes, Lord, but even the dogs eat the crumbs that fall from the master's table, he praises her faith and grants her daughter healing. It is clear that the Lord did not change his decision to help the woman, compelled by her wise answer. her silence was meant to elicit the response. His silence was meant to elicit the response from the woman of great faith, to teach his disciples and to teach us. Indeed, the divine silence compels the woman not to cease and go away, not to be sent away, but to seek more, to beg more, to repeat her prayer, Lord, help me, and to draw nearer, closer to Christ, confessing her pain, confessing her sickness, and her need for healing for her daughter. It's interesting that she is not asking healing for herself, but for somebody else, for her own daughter. She shows her great faith. She addresses Jesus as the Lord in the gospel with the short prayers so familiar to us Christians and so often repeated by us. Have mercy on me, and Lord, help me. In granting her daughter healing and praising her faith, the Lord shows the true meaning of his earlier response, that he, Israel's Messiah, was sent to her as well, that she too is a lost sheep of the house of Israel, that to be a member of the household of God, to be a member of holy nation, of royal priesthood, is to address Jesus as the Lord, to seek the Lord, to acquire humility, to confess one's need for healing and salvation, and not to cease praying and saying, Lord, have mercy. We are the members of Christ's household if we confess that we are the first and foremost of sinners, sincerely confess from all of our heart. The lost sheep needing the Savior, the Messiah, the crucified King of glory, God who became like us in order to make us like himself. The grace of Christ that heals what is infirm and completes what is lacking comes in response to our humility and does not find fruit in our self-satisfaction, our pride, when we think that we are okay, we are fine, we are well, we are content, when we know our sin, but we are afraid, we know that we are sinners, but we are afraid to look at ourselves. Even when we think that Christ is silent, he is calling us to himself. He calls us to draw near, to have courage, to have faith, to seek and to find, for he has first sought and found us. The epistle and the gospel today, the gospel that we hear in both of those readings, tells us what we already know. The path of salvation comes through humility. It's easier said than done. St. Augustine of Hippo says, let us learn humility. If we have it not, let us learn it. If we have it, let us not lose it. If we don't have it yet, let us have it, that we may be grafted unto the vine of Christ. If we have it already, let us hold fast, that we may not be cut off, that we may not be cut off from the tree of life, from the fountain of salvation. If we are Christians, we confess ourselves to be the lost sheep, and we do not cease to pray with the words of the Canaanite woman, Lord, help me, Lord, have mercy. With this confession and this prayer that seeks nothing for itself, but expresses the desire to see the Lord, to receive his touch, we approach and receive the crumb from the table of the Master, the body and blood of our Master and Savior, in which we receive the Master himself, the whole Christ, who satisfies our longing, who fills and satiates our souls, who empowers us to seek closeness to God, to come near God, and to give us healing, and who gives us healing with his divine word and his body. Amen.
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2: This is a lamp for today, understanding the Old Testament with Jesus and the Apostles. Join Dr. Edith Humphrey in reading Old Testament passages designed to bring to life the New Testament readings in the Divine Liturgy. Here's Dr. Humphrey.
3: Light from the Old Testament upon Acts, Episode 3, The Great Reversal. The story of Pentecost is one of the most dramatic scenes in the entire Bible. It takes place during a time of holy fulfillment. After a time of prayer and watchfulness in the upper room, evidently those outside the building hear the rushing wind, and then the secluded disciples spill out into the busy Jerusalem streets filled with pilgrims. Signs of the power of God are evident. All the believers in Jesus are together, speaking in surprising ways to the devout Jews who have gathered to Jerusalem from everywhere for the celebration of the giving of the law. This meeting brings out amazement, bewilderment, and, sadly, mockery from some. All of this excitement is capped by a powerful speech from Peter, speaking on behalf of the other 11, who links what is happening both to the prophecies of the Old Testament and to the final judgment to come. "The time's finally arrived," he announces, "when everyone who calls upon the name of the Lord may be saved." Besides Peter's explicit quotation of Joel, the story as it is told assumes a knowledge of a whole host of Old Testament passages, going back even to Genesis, as the church fathers make clear in their commentaries on this passage. But let's hear Acts 2, verses 1 to 21 first. "When the day of Pentecost was fulfilled, they were all together in one place, and suddenly there came from heaven a sound like a mighty rushing wind, and it filled the entire house where they were sitting. And divided tongues as of fire appeared to them and rested on each one of them. And they were filled with the Holy Spirit and began to speak in other tongues as the Spirit gave them utterance. Now there were dwelling in Jerusalem Jews, devout men from every nation under heaven. And at the sound the multitude came together, and they were bewildered because each one of them was hearing them speak in his own language. And they were amazed and astonished, saying, 'Are not all these who are speaking Galileans? And how is it that we hear, each of us, in his own native language? Parthians and Medes and Elamites and residents of Mesopotamia, Judea and Cappadocia, Pontus and Asia, Phrygia and Pamphylia, Egypt and the parts of Libya belonging to Cyrene, and visitors from Rome, both Jews and proselytes, Cretans and Arabs. We hear them telling in our own tongues the mighty works of God.' And all were amazed and bewildered, saying to one another, 'What does this mean?' But others, mocking, said, 'They're filled with new wine.' But Peter, standing with the 11, lifted up his voice and addressed them, 'Men of Judea and all who dwell in Jerusalem, let this be known to you and give ear to my words. For these people are not drunk as you suppose, since it's only the third hour of the day. But this is what was uttered through the prophet Joel. And in the last days it shall be, God declares, that I will pour out my spirit on all flesh, and your sons and your daughters shall prophesy, and your young men shall see visions, and your old men shall dream dreams. Even on my male servants and female servants, in those days I will pour out my spirit, and they shall prophesy. And I will show wonders in the heavens above and signs on the earth below, blood, fire and vapor of smoke. The sun shall be turned to darkness and the moon to blood before the day of the Lord comes, the great and magnificent day. And it shall come to pass that everyone who calls upon the name of the Lord shall be saved.'" This is not an individual experience. The presence of the little words "together" and "with" signal that we're reading about an event that has a corporate importance. All the believers with the 12 are gathered together in the upper room. Many pious Jews from every civilized and uncivilized nation have gathered together for the Feast of Pentecost, where they commemorated the giving of the law to Moses. Peter makes that clear in his final statement, that what has happened now means that everyone who calls upon the name of the Lord shall be saved. The more private events of the resurrection, where Jesus appeared only to a select few, now make their mark on the world as a whole. Here is the beginning of the divine acts of the apostles. As Peter has said to them, rather as Jesus has said to them before his ascension, "You shall be my witnesses in Judea and Samaria and to the ends of the earth." Acts 1, verse 8. The radiating circles of God's truth begins here in Jerusalem, the center of Judea. Let's take the three-part event in sequence. The believers in the upper room, their encounter with the pious Jews, and Peter's prophetic explanation. In all of these parts, we see the impact of the Old Testament. First, we hear that the time was fulfilled. The festival of Pentecost, which required the offering of the first fruits of the harvest, and which celebrated God's giving of the law on Sinai. These had pointed forward to this great event. Leviticus chapter 23, 15 to 17 instructs the people to bring their first tender shoots of wheat from fields everywhere in the Holy Land to the tabernacle and later the temple as an offering to God. Quoting from it, "You shall count 50 days to the day after the seventh Sabbath. Then you shall present a grain offering of new grain to the Lord from all your dwelling places." But here, as we're reminded by our father, St. John Chrysostom, there will be 3,000 Jewish believers from around the world converted to Jesus as the first fruits of the church's harvest. The disciples do the speaking, but, says the Golden Mouth, the Spirit, keen-edged, came down in place of the sickle. His homily on Acts 4. The word Pentecost, of course, includes in it the number 50, reminding us of how the Jewish people computed the feast. Pope Leo the Great said, "To the Hebrew people now freed from Egypt, the law was given on Mount Sinai 50 days after the immolation of the Paschal Lamb. Similarly, after the Passion of Christ, in which the true Lamb of God was killed, just 50 days after his resurrection, the Holy Spirit fell upon the apostles and the whole group of believers. Thus, the earnest Christian may easily perceive that the beginnings of the Old Covenant were at the service of the beginnings of the Gospel, and that the same Spirit who established the first established the second covenant," his Sermon 75. How interesting that we in the church count not from the crucifixion, but from the resurrection, as the blessed Augustine also clarifies. Jewish Pentecost was computed from the time of the killing of the Paschal Lamb. In our case, however, it's not from the Lord's passion, but from his resurrection. That's his letter, 55. More than that, the Jewish people celebrated the giving of the law, perceived by the people as something mysterious and dreadful, and experienced even by Moses as fire, cloud, and darkness on the top of Mount Sinai. Quoting from Exodus 24, verse 17, "And on the seventh day the Lord called to Moses out of the midst of the cloud. Now the appearance of the glory of the Lord was like a devouring fire on the top of the mountain in the sight of the people of God." When the disciples of Jesus experience their 50th day, though, it is more than just the giving of the law. As the book of Hebrews says, "You have not come to a mountain that can be touched and that is burning with fire, to darkness, gloom, and storm," Hebrews 12, verse 18. Instead, the very Spirit of God is present with them. The sign of fire is seen on their heads, and they themselves speak rather than simply listening to 10 commandments. St. John Chrysostom helps us to imagine this as he compares Moses, the one leader who received power to speak with all the believers in the upper room. In his homily on Acts 4, he says, "Each one received a spring of the Spirit, just as he himself said that those who believe in him shall have a spring of water gushing up to eternal life. And it was justly so, for they were not going forth to argue with the Pharaoh, but to wrestle with the devil. The wonderful thing is, they made no objections when they were sent. They did not say they were weak in voice and slow of speech. Only Moses saw and heard the entire thing of Sinai, right? Though his people knew something was going on from where they stood at the bottom of the mountain, and 70 of their leaders had a mystical experience partway up. But at this new Pentecost, well, things aren't meant to stay put in the upper room. The Jewish people know that something's up, and soon the signs of it are among them, even understandable in their own languages. Moses had to go up by himself to receive the law. The Spirit comes down into and among the believers, and they go down into the streets to bring in the first harvest of converts. Everyone witnesses the event, though some only scoff. We come to our second scene, where the good news is proclaimed in many languages. As the Venerable Bede reminds us, this is all begun in humble prayer, and great good comes out of this. In his commentary on Acts 2, he says, "The church's humility recovers the unity of languages that the pride of Babylon had shattered." Acts 2, verse 6, tells us that the gathered people are confused or bewildered at the miracle of the languages, using the very same word that the Greek Septuagint translation uses to describe the judgment of the 70 families that conspired at Babel when God confused the languages. But what happened at Babel is now being undone. There, all the peoples of the world, the descendants of Noah, were divided by languages, but for the first time. Here, those who have come to the temple to worship are bewildered by what they hear, but they are united by the tongues of the disciples. All of them here are Jews, but they come from north, south, east, west, and remote islands and deserts. Some are cradle Jews, and others are proselytes or converts to Judaism. They've come to the temple to worship, but something greater than the temple is here. We might be reminded of King Solomon's humble prayer at the dedication of the temple when he hoped that the temple might be the unification of the peoples of the world. In 3 Kingdoms or 1 Kings chapter 8, this is what he has to say when he's praying to God. "But will God indeed dwell on the earth? Behold, heaven and the highest heaven cannot contain you, much less this house that I built. Yet have regard to the prayer of your servant and to his plea, O Lord my God, listening to the cry and to the prayer that your servant prays before you this day, that your eyes may be open night and day towards this house, the place of which you have said, 'My name shall be there,' that you may listen to the prayer that your servant offers towards this place, and listen to the plea of your servant and of your people Israel when they pray towards this place. And listen in heaven, your dwelling place, and when you hear, forgive. As for the foreigner who does not belong to your people Israel, but has come from a distant land because of your name, for they will hear of your great name and your mighty hand and your outstretched arm. When they come and pray towards this temple, then hear from heaven your dwelling place. Do whatever the foreigner asks of you, so that all the peoples of the earth may know your name and fear you, as do your own people Israel, and may know that this house I have built bears your name." Well, the people have come to worship at this temple. But instead of an annual Pentecost feast at a building, they meet the Spirit of God through the living temple of the Lord, through believers who have received God's power. Everything begins to be restored. It's bewildering, but many of them will indeed hear and see and understand. As St. Cyril of Jerusalem put it in his Catechetical Lecture 17, "The multitude of those listening was confounded. It was a second confusion in contrast to the first evil confusion at Babylon. Here there was a restoration and union of minds, since the object of their zeal was righteous." St. Peter speaks up, interpreting what it is that they have seen and heard. He begins by explaining that the excitement has not been caused by sweet and potent new wine, as some have scoffed. Rather, the time of refreshment promised by the prophet Amos has finally come to God's people if they will only look and listen the right way. Peter's words aren't complex or highfalutin. He calls on them to listen, warns them not to misinterpret, and gives the words of Amos, applying the prophet's words about the sun darkening to what was seen on Mount Golgotha when Jesus was crucified. Our Father St. John Chrysostom explains in his fifth homily on Acts, "The apostle strikes fear into them by reminding them of the darkness that had lately occurred and leading them to expect things to come." After all, the mighty acts of God are conjoined, and what happened at the crucifixion and resurrection is a strong sign of what will come, just as the ascension, said God's angels, was a sign of Jesus' soon and certain return. Pentecost brings with it the gift of the Holy Spirit to explain these events and to convict those who have not believed so that they can now turn and repent. And Jesus talks about that in John 17. It doesn't take subtle words, but holy boldness and clarity, which Peter now exemplifies to the crowd. He's just a fisherman, but he has been made bold and wise so that the church can draw into its nets the first catch. The golden mouth says in celebration, homily in Acts 4, But where is the arrogance of Greece now? Where the name of Athens? Where the ravings of the philosophers? He of Galilee, he of Bethsaida, he, the uncouth rustic, has overcome them all. Yes, God has done this through his promised Holy Spirit, the fountain of life, the wind that moves and fills all things, the fire that burns with truth over the heads and in the hearts of the first Christians. This isn't something limited to Peter alone, nor even to the 12, for all the believers have been speaking about the mighty acts of God and fulfilled the words of Amos. In those days, I will pour out my flesh on all flesh, young and old, male and female, and they shall prophesy. Yes, the 12 remain. Yes, there is a bishop who sums up what they are all saying, but every member of the church has received this Holy Spirit, and he will come to dwell in the new converts who will turn at the end of this event. Here is the beginning of the great reversal. No longer division, but unity. No longer enmity with God, but infilling. No longer Jews of different nationalities, but now believers who put their faith in the Messiah God. No longer cradle and convert, but now all one body. And before long, not even Jew and Gentile, for God will teach them what Amos meant when he said, "Whoever calls on the name of the Lord."
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6: 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One Sabbath day, our Lord Jesus Christ went to Jerusalem.

0: He asked the man, "Do you want to be healed?" The man said, "Yes, I do, but I don't have anyone to put me into the pool when the water moves. Every time I see it moving and try to get into it, someone else always gets in first." Then Jesus said, "Get up, pick up your stretcher, and walk." When he said this, the man was healed. He picked up his stretcher and walked. Because it was the Sabbath, when the Jews saw the healed man carrying something, they told him, "It is the Sabbath. It's against the law for you to carry that." He answered, "Oh, the man who healed me told me to do it."
1: "Who healed you?"
0: they asked. But the man did not know who had healed him, for the place was very crowded. Later, Jesus saw the man in the temple and told him, "Look, now you are well. Don't sin anymore. I don't want anything worse to happen to you."
2: Glory to thee, O Lord, glory to thee.
0: Here are some questions about the gospel story. Jesus went to a place where there was a pool. What was the name of the pool? Why did sick people stay near the pool? One man had been there for 38 years. Why didn't he get healed? What did Jesus tell the man? What happened then? Have you ever been sick and gotten better? It is a blessing from God to be healed. Pray and thank God that He heals us.
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0: We thought it might be interesting to take a little break from Saints Lives to do something different this week. Let's talk about how people work, how God designed us to work. You see, God built us in a certain way, but we aren't quite working right, and our life in the church is there to help fix us.
1: There's a book that was written by Archimandrite Meletios Weber called Bread and Water, Wine and Oil. It's really a book for adults, so parents out there, you might be very interested in reading it. As a psychotherapist and a priest, Archimandrite Meletios explains some really complicated Orthodox ideas in interesting new ways, which can help all of us understand our faith better.
0: Now, in this book, we learn about how God built us, and when we're broken, how he helps fix us. And it's pretty interesting. God gave every person a body and a soul. And we know what our bodies are, right? And our souls are kind of like our truest selves. Like if you can imagine ever leaving your body behind, then the part that leaves would be your soul. Our souls live forever in the kingdom of God. And every single human being has a soul because we're all made in the image of God. And we also have a body. And both of those things really matter. You're not just a soul and you're not just a body. You're really both of them together.
1: Now, everybody is a little bit different, but also we're kind of all the same. God gives us arms to reach things, legs to walk with, heads with eyes and ears and noses. Inside these bodies, some of the most important things that we have are our brains and our hearts. We use our brain to think. We can decide things and we get ideas. We have imagination and creativity. These are really good things, and it's our brain that does those. What do our hearts do? They pump blood all around our body, and that keeps our body moving and healthy.
0: But you know, there's another way to talk about our hearts, isn't there? For example, if you were to give your mom or your dad or your grandparents or someone who loves you a drawing and it said, "Thank you, I love you," what would you draw on it? Maybe a heart, right? We often draw hearts to mean love. And that's because we can feel love in that part of our bodies. But that doesn't have anything at all to do with pumping blood, does it? And if I tell you, "My heart is filled with joy," I really mean it. I feel love and joy and sometimes pain in my heart. It's kind of like your soul is in your heart.
1: The Holy Fathers of the Orthodox Church have a special word for that. It's nous. It's kind of a funny Greek word, and we don't really have a word for it in English. The nous is sort of like another heart. It's the love heart. It's the heart that's full of joy, or the heart that hurts when you see someone else is hurt. The nous is where your soul is. When we say, "He loves everyone, he has such a big heart," we're talking about this sort of nous heart, this place where love and mercy and joy all live inside of us.
0: Do you ever think about what part of you is in charge? Like, which part of you is the boss? Is your foot the part of you that makes decisions? Is it your stomach or your ears? No, usually we think of our brain as being the part of us that bosses the other parts around. And it literally is, because our brains tell our legs to walk. And if we want to sit down, our brains tell our bodies to sit. Now, what's more, our brains, or our minds, are the parts that do the thinking and the deciding. So they're pretty much in charge of what we do. Now, sometimes people think that their brains are really who they are. Like in the movies, maybe, sometimes someone will say, "Freeze my brain when I die and then bring me back to life," as if their whole self is in that brain. Like you could just put it in another body and bring them back. But it isn't, because your soul isn't in your brain. It's in your heart. It's in the nous heart.
1: Now, here's the part that's kind of amazing and surprising. It really surprised us. Originally, when God built us, our brains were not in charge of us. Our hearts were. What if you could think with your heart? That's what it was like. Our hearts, that is, our nooses, were strong and filled with love, and they were in charge of everything.
0: That's right. Our hearts were in charge, and our minds were just kind of like helpers. The heart knew which way to go, and it used the brain to make it all happen. The brain told the legs to move, and it figured out how to get places, and it made our mouths talk to each other, but the brain wasn't the boss. The heart was the boss, and the brain just helped the heart. When I think about it, I kind of picture a big steering wheel, you know, like the ones they have on pirate ships. I used to think that the steering wheel would be up on my forehead, and my brain would be steering the ship, holding onto the wheel and deciding which way to go. But now I realize that's not actually how it's supposed to be. That's kind of broken. The way God designed it, my heart should be strong and big, and that huge pirate wheel should be right in front of my heart so that the heart can steer. Now, my little brain should be its helper. So the thinking part of me has to come down into my heart to help steer and to do the thinking that needs to be done.
1: God built us that way, steering from our hearts. But you may remember that humans ran into some problems in the Garden of Eden. Adam and Eve did not listen to God, and they caused us to have to leave the garden. If you're not sure what we mean, we made an episode in 2019 called Forgiveness Sunday. You can search for it on the Ancient Faith website or in the app and listen. It's a pretty interesting story. When Adam and Eve had all those problems, things changed for all human beings, and we got a little broken. Our minds got separated from our hearts. So our mind should be down in our heart helping out, but it got loose and it went up into our heads and now it's in charge. It's not supposed to be in charge, but it is in charge.
0: Now, in his book about this, Father Meletios says it's like if you were on your computer emailing your friends, okay? You would decide what to tell them and you would use the computer as your tool to do it. Well, what if after you went to bed one night, your computer kept emailing your friends? What if you didn't even know what it was saying? Your computer is supposed to be your tool. It's supposed to help you. But what if it just decided to suddenly take over, to be in charge of everything, and it started talking to people and sending them emails in your name? You are loving and kind, but your computer might not be. Your computer might not care about people's feelings, and it might not be interested in making the world a better place. It's not really supposed to be out in the world talking to people like it was a person.
1: Our brains were supposed to be our heart's helpers, but like that computer, they've gotten loose and they're running the show now. They make the decisions, often without even asking the heart what it wants to do. Our brains aren't always loving. They can be really selfish, and they don't always care if they hurt someone. Our brains often want to push others out of our way so that we can have what we want. Our brains can get bored being nice. They want to try new things all the time, and they can get very greedy. And our brains don't ask our hearts or our souls what to do. The brains just don't listen to the hearts. But your soul is in your heart. Your soul is the most precious and wonderful part of you. Your soul is the part of you that will live forever, and it's the part of you that loves people. Your soul is the part of you that communicates with God. It is the part of you that prays.
0: Most people think that our brains are supposed to be in charge, but they're not. We're just a little bit broken, but God can heal us. If we pray, if we go to church and we receive the sacraments like Holy Communion and confession, we're healed just a little bit at a time. Now, sometimes really holy people like church fathers will tell us that if we're praying a lot, our minds can come down to our hearts. They can come back where they're supposed to be. And as we become holier, our minds will learn how to sit in our hearts again, and we'll use our hearts to make our choices. Your heart knows how to choose what's good. And if we can let our hearts be in charge, we'll be able to be closer to God and make choices that please Him and make our hearts sing out with joy and love.
1: Now, here are some questions that you might want to talk about together. Each of us has a body, but we also have a soul. What is our soul?
0: Our souls are kind of like our truest selves. Our souls live forever in the kingdom of God.
1: Can you remember the Greek word for where our soul lives? And what is it like?
0: Our soul lives in our nous, which we don't really have an English word for, so we use the Greek word. The nous is the love heart. It's the heart that's filled with joy, or the heart that hurts when you see someone else hurt.
1: God created all of us humans to be led or steered by our heart and our nous. But something happened, and now our mind and our brain is leading us. What happened?
0: Adam and Eve did not listen to God, and they caused us to have to leave the garden. When Adam and Eve had all those problems, things changed for human beings, and we got a little broken. Our minds got separated from our hearts. So our mind should be down in our heart helping out, but it got loose and it went up to our heads and now it's in charge. It's not supposed to be in charge, but it is.
1: Now here's something else you can talk about together. We talked about how our brains were supposed to be our heart's helpers, but just like that computer, they've gotten loose and they're running the show now, and our brains just don't listen to our hearts. Can you think of a time when your brain did something without listening to your heart? Share it if you want to. Did you later think that maybe you should have listened to your heart instead of your brain? We also talked about how your soul, the most precious part of you, is in your heart. It's the part of you that will live forever, the part of you that loves people, the part of you that communicates with God. It prays. Can you think of a time when you listened to your soul and did what it was leading you to do? Share that if you want to. How did you feel when you listened to your soul and did what it wanted? Did you feel closer to God and others?
2: 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Elisa also hosts Raising Saints, Everyday Orthodox, and Light Streams In on Ancient Faith Radio. Christina hosts Let Us Attend on AFR, voices some of Ancient Faith Publishing's audiobooks, and reviews books for the Orthodox Christian Parenting blog. You'll find their book, Tending the Garden of Our Hearts, Daily Lenten Meditations for Families, at the Ancient Faith Store, along with other books Elisa has written.

Welcome to the Spirit of St. Tikhon's, the ancient faith radio broadcast from St. Tikhon's Orthodox Theological Seminary in South Canaan, Pennsylvania. Founded in 1938, St. Tikhon's Seminary is where saints have walked. Five of the North American saints sojourned here, including St. Tikhon of Moscow, who founded the monastery and inspired the founding of the seminary, and St. Nikolai of Zichau, who was the rector here in the 1950s. St. Tikhon's purpose is the spiritual formation and training of the next generation of missionary priests for service in the fields of North America and beyond. The Spirit of St. Tikhon's aims to give you an audible glimpse into the life of the seminary and monastery. We invite you to come and see.

0: This is Father John Parker, the Dean of St. Tikhon's Orthodox Theological Seminary, and we are sitting in our Ancient Faith studio today with Jake Kurtz from Mechanicsburg, Pennsylvania, first-year seminarian. Jake, it's really great to see you today.
1: Hi, Father. It's good to be here.
0: Thank you for taking some time to share your story, not only with me, but also with your classmate Alex, who's in the room, and for the benefit of all those who are listening through Ancient Faith Radio. It's a great and beautiful thing that we can share a little bit about St. Tikhon's Seminary with everybody who's willing to listen. We're particularly interested to hear the stories of our seminarians. How were you raised in the faith? Where did you come from? What provoked you to come to seminary? What is something that you expected and didn't find? What is something that was unexpected and you did find? We're not going to necessarily answer all of those questions, but that's the kind of thing we're talking about today. You, I believe, were raised in a rock star's parish, Father Timothy Honecke. Maybe he was not there at that time.
1: He was. He came pretty quickly on, I'd say, within the first year of the parish being founded.
0: Mm-hmm. Holy Apostles. Mechanicsburg. Yes. I'll be there personally in 2 weeks' time for the annual dinner dance.
1: It's a good time.
0: This is a particularly good one because it's Kentucky Derby themed.
1: Yes.
0: And I cannot confirm or deny that I may come in costume.
1: There you go.
0: With the blessing of the local bishop, of
1: there
0: course.
1: You go, right.
0: If it turns out to be the case. Jake, raised an Orthodox Christian, tell us a little bit about your Christian upbringing. Who was inspiring to you as a young man in your life and your love for Jesus?
1: Sure, yeah. Well, I can say I was raised in the faith from not long after being born, right into the font. So that was a huge blessing as my great-grandparents came over from Russia mm-hmm. at the turn of the last century to flee the persecution there.
0: From a particular place, do you know?
1: I can't remember the name of the village, but present day it's Moscow. It was back then, it was just a little farming community, but has since been consumed into the city.
0: I understand.
1: Yeah.
0: Very good.
1: Yeah.
0: Pious parents and grandparents.
1: Yeah, wonderful grandparents. I grew up attending Holy Apostles and coming up to northeastern Pennsylvania on the weekends as my dad grew up. Just about an hour south of here in a little town called McAdoo. It's a beautiful little coal mining town. So
0: I know of McAdoo because of another rock star priest, Father Kirill Zawatsky, who's not far from there, I believe.
1: Yes, yeah. His family, my family, go back pretty far.
0: You know? Oh, my.
1: Yes, yeah.
0: Well, I seem to be the only one not related to him. Maybe you all have relation at least by same church buildings or something like
1: that.
0: Yeah,
1: perhaps. Yeah, so I got to come up here on the weekends and experience Orthodoxy in the context of northeastern Pennsylvania, but then I grew up in a bustling town outside of Harrisburg where the church, you know, where they, like we said, it was founded in 2004, but then the parish quickly took off and grew to now a wonderful, vibrant parish today, over, I think, 170 people or so on a Sunday.
0: It is a remarkable and vibrant place, for sure. I'm glad to observe that.
1: Yeah, and Father Tim was very instrumental in kind of my deciphering. I think it was back in my sophomore year of high school is when I first considered the priesthood in general or coming to seminary. So pretty early on, it was kind of in the back of my mind.
0: Sophomore in high school, you said?
1: Yeah, sophomore in high school, yeah.
0: What did that particularly look like or feel like, or how do you pinpoint that time, and what was that like for you?
1: Yeah, I think, well, I could thank actually my high school for that. I went to the public school there in Mechanicsburg, and part of the conditions for graduation was we had to go through and actually do job shadows to kind of explore, you know, what we might want to do someday, and mm-hmm. kind of form that up into a nice presentation and present it to the panel. And so I thought, well, I like church a lot, so why not go see what it looks like, you know, because as we all know, priests only work on Sundays. Right. Well, it's only
0: everyone except for Father Timothy.
1: Right. Yes. So it was really cool to see that was my first time I got to experience just kind of everyday life for a priest, and how, you know, I still remember we visited parishioners in the nursing home and even just doing work at the church. What did daily church life look like from an administrative standpoint? And that's kind of when the seed was planted. But then as I kind of kept getting older and deciding, I think maybe, got to do something else first. But long story short, I'm here now, but it was planted pretty early on.
0: It's a beautiful story. And it is a wonderful thing when there is such a mentor in one's life. Not everybody is blessed to have such a person.
1: Yeah.
0: I have one in my own life from my days in Episcopalian. His name is Father Fred. Hello, Father Fred, mm-hmm. if you're listening. We even made a little video about him because many, though not all of us, have such a person, whether inside the Orthodox Church, if we were blessed to be raised in the mm-hmm. Orthodox Church, mm-hmm. or from our own upbringings. I remember the power of his importance in my life, and including that he often asked me, and when I say often, I don't mean like every Saturday at youth group. I mean in the eighth grade, in the ninth grade, in the 10th grade, in the sophomore year of college, on my wedding day. He was the one who, one of the pastors who celebrated our wedding. We took a walk on our wedding day, he and I, down Duke of Gloucester Street in Williamsburg, and he said, I've been asking you this for years. So it's beautiful that you have the Father Fred in your life as Father Timothy.
1: For sure. Oh, he for sure was. Yeah.
0: Yeah. Well, from a young man thinking about seminary, you went off to college, you studied something, and then you wound up in a very interesting job that not too many people have had. Lots of people have worked in restaurants and small businesses, school teachers. You were a...
1: Yeah, I was a probation officer, probation and parole officer. Yeah, that was quite the turn. I didn't expect to find myself there, but really it was studying in college. I studied criminal justice. Uh-huh. I knew I wanted to take some kind of public service route. That was really instilled in me early on. I did the scouts when I was young. My brother is in military. So it was kind of this subconscious thing of, you know, oh yes, got to get service to others. You know, that was just kind of what we did
0: right, and
1: what we should do. Mm-hmm. So I found myself, just because I had a professor who was a probation officer, so that's a pretty cool job. You know, it was a mixture of, it was kind of a police officer, but not really, and kind of a social worker, but also not really, this kind of marrying the two. And so found myself there doing that for several years in suburban Philadelphia, dealing with many different kinds of populations, you know, experienced life that I never would have thought to experience before.
0: Can you think of what's one thing that, one or two things that you could share with us who are listening about what did you learn about that, about the human person, or maybe what may have inspired you or undergirds your work as you work towards perhaps becoming a priest that you learned from that experience?
1: Yeah, I would say a significant portion of what I did was helping people realize that they're at their rock bottom. And from that point, that's when they're able to actually, in a lot of cases, find repentance.
0: Yes.
1: There are a lot of repentant people in the system today. Some not, but also there are a lot of people that are. And especially where, you know, I really realized at that point too, that just because you're in a situation like that, you find yourself, you broke the law and you committed a serious crime, you're not defined by that act anymore. You know, you have the ability to use that to move on and take back your life. You know, a lot of cases I saw people dedicating themselves to Christ. And as a probation officer, it's an interesting role, because, you know, I can't quite say, oh, you know, I can't.
0: Thank you, Lord.
1: I'll say, yeah, I thank God. And then, you know, if they kick open, the door kind of creaks open, then I kind of kick it the rest of the way.
0: Sure.
1: And that was a beautiful thing to be able to do and have those conversations with those people. But yeah, that the rock bottom, you know, some people need that as their kind of wake up call.
0: Sure.
1: To try to take back their life.
0: I am thinking right now about the prison ministry that we have here at St. Tikhon's. Mm-hmm. And very specifically, there are some occasions, one, two occasions each year, when the head of the prison comes to St. Tikhon's and gives a little address. And he noted this year in the graduation ceremony for our prison ministry certificate program. Ooh, so that time that was real fast. He noted that those in prison are often judged on their worst day.
1: Mm-hmm.
0: And he also noted, you know, we should thank God that we have not been judged on our worst day, because most of us are, myself included, just one small hair's distance away from having, let's just say, been caught. You know what I mean? Like, what's the difference between me and him? He got caught.
1: Mm-hmm. Mm-hmm.
0: And it is also a beautiful thing to associate that together with some words from Metropolitan Callistos Ware, who used to say something like, it's important that we move from the question of human doing to human being, and that we are not defined by the things that we do. For example, if I ask you, who are you? You are likely to tell me what you do. That's an American thing. I'm a police officer. I'm a probation officer. I'm a real estate agent. I'm a seminary dean. But so important for us to be defined by who we are and whose we are, not just the things that we do. And in that case, the very specific bad things that one had done. Yeah. Beautiful. Well, somewhere in this context, you met a woman.
1: I did.
0: You are a married man. Tell us a little bit about your wife and your family's life of faith.
1: Yeah, so I could certainly say she is my better half. I actually met my wife. I first saw her when we were both 9 years old. She was performing, yes, in a local theater. And I thought, man, she is just so cute.
0: Nine years old.
1: That's when we first, you know, when I first saw her. We didn't actually meet then.
0: Right.
1: But then we actually met in eighth grade, I think, and thank my one cousin for introducing us at a football game, high school football game. And then we became good friends after that point, started dating in 11th grade, and then got married. You know, we did the long distance thing through college. You know, I went to school.
0: I want to say, looking at you, you can't be 16 right now. So I don't know what dating must have been then.
1: Yeah. Goodness.
0: Young people.
1: Yeah, it was young. But so we stuck through college together and wound up getting married in 2020.
0: And beautiful.
1: Then, yeah.
0: Was that the interesting year, wasn't it? Or was it 2020?
1: Yes, it was. It was. We got married at the beginning of the second spike of COVID. So we had to have like 30 different plans just to get our wedding done. And yeah, but we were ready. We wanted it.
0: Thank God those days are over.
1: Oh, thank goodness.
0: In terms of COVID, thank God those days are on, because here you are, a married man.
1: Yeah, yeah.
0: In your life together, you wound up in Souderton, Pennsylvania. Mm-hmm. I believe your wife's from there or near there.
1: She is. It just happens to work. Got definitely divine providence there. She was actually born there. And then when she was 5 years old, her dad, he accepted a position as a pastor in Mechanicsburg.
0: Uh-huh.
1: And that's how she got out there.
0: Oh, right.
1: Yeah. So he was a pastor in Mechanicsburg, and then, you know, me going to school outside of Philadelphia, that's when I started attending the beautiful parish of St. Philip.
0: Hmm. Near and dear to my heart, second wedding. The first wedding was not far from your classmate, Alex, with whom we'll speak, was in Salem, Massachusetts. It's at least in the same state. My second wedding was at Souderton.
1: Okay.
0: The listening audience will know when I say who it is. You go, oh, really? That was Andrew Gould.
1: Huh.
0: To his wife, Julie, were married there in Souderton, mostly because Julie's family is from the suburbs of Philadelphia.
1: Mm-hmm.
0: And your rector, the rector there, my longtime and beautiful classmate, Father Noah Buscelli. So lots of connections there. In the parish, you served there, I believe, as a pastoral assistant for some time.
1: I did, yeah. After my time as a probation officer, he had the idea to bring me on as his assistant. Uh-huh. As he is definitely that parish also, just such a beautiful, beautiful, vibrant, bustling community. So he just needed a little extra help, and he came and knocked, and he actually asked my wife first, which was probably the right thing to do.
0: You mean that she be the person or that?
1: No, for me to do the position, but he cleared it with her first, which was the right move to make. Yeah. Cause who knows what I would have said. So yeah, he brought me on as assistant, and I got to learn kind of the workings of the church, you know, from a non-ordained level.
0: Right.
1: And just kind of keeping the roof over the top, the lights on, and organizing all of the different ministries that the church offers, and, you know, make sure we're all set up for services and ready to serve the community.
0: For those who don't know, St. Philip's Antiochian Orthodox Church in Souderton is definitely a place that my dear friend and mentor in many ways, the soon to succeed Father Martin Ritzy at the OCMC, Nathan Hoppe talks about vibrant local Eucharistic communities as the sort of font and source of our Orthodox faith, especially in America. And that place definitely qualifies as vibrant local Eucharistic community.
1: Yeah, for sure.
0: For those who don't know it, it's a place that should be visited and is highly imitable.
1: Yes.
0: I would say, Jake, that you move from probation officer to probation.
1: Yeah.
0: Probation, you probably know, probation just means testing.
1: Yeah.
0: So to have moved from a probation officer where you were working with people who were being tested on their reentry into society, you went to a probation of sorts and being tested for ministry. Beautiful.
1: Definitely used a lot of the same muscles, surprisingly enough, in a good way, from probation to working in the church as well.
0: I didn't want to say how much training as a probation officer might help me as the dean. I didn't want to mention that. Maybe, maybe not. I don't know, because I was never a probation officer. So here you are. You're a first-year seminarian at St. Tegon's. You've moved here with your wife and children, including that your wife is due sometime not too long from now.
1: Oh, no. We had that baby.
0: Oh, excuse me.
1: Yeah.
0: I knew that.
1: 2 weeks ago, you did.
0: Good
1: you did.
0: Lord. I'm on the old calendar.
1: Yeah, there you go. Yeah.
0: Just kidding.
1: Just doing a day.
0: Wow. Forgive me. That's terrible. Terrible that I didn't know that. No.
1: We talked about it. You're good.
0: How are mama and baby?
1: They're doing great. Yeah. It's been quite the adjustment here.
0: Jake is smiling at me with a great deal of mercy and forgiveness. Well, the main point, healthy mama and baby, the second main point, came here with a few children and one on the way. And that provides its own interesting set of challenges just to pack up your car. Many, many people probably listening, the young people don't even know who the Beverly Hillbillies are, but these are people who packed up their everybody in one car and drove to Beverly Hills. What was it like for you to move here? And were there some anxieties? And just talk a little bit about the coming.
1: Yeah. The hardest part was probably just leaving the beauty that we had, the community that we had. Mm. But we knew we had to do it. It was something that God was knocking on the door, and he honestly just set everything up in such a way that it was very clear, now's the time. Even when we were like, maybe another year, and you know, that I don't think that that's true, and that there's never the perfect time, but it was very clear that this was the time to do it.
0: There's definitely a good need to be sensitive to the Lord's timing and call. But generally speaking, apart from strong evidence to the contrary, like, well, maybe I won't mention any of them just in case, but there may be strong evidence. We need to wait one more year. Mm-hmm. But generally speaking, things can wane. And so it's important to strike while the iron of the proverbial iron of the heart is hot. Yeah.
1: Uh-huh. The iron certainly was hot at that point. Uh-huh. So it was tough to be able to just say, all right, then let's actually do it. It's time to sell the house. It's time to pack up a moving van. At least we had one less car seat at that time to pack up.
0: You know,
1: baby was still in my wife. So
0: many people come to seminary with fewer car seats than they leave with. Yes.
1: I remember when we were discussing before whether or not deciding now's the time for me to come to St. Tegan's or not. I said, yeah, my wife is due, and she, you know, God willing, we'd have the baby not long after we come here. And you didn't even bat an eye at that. It was kind of like, yeah, and, you know.
0: Well, for those who are listening, there are, this year, I think, 90 children among the three classes of seminarians, not quite 30 married families out of our 44, 45 students. And right now, though we don't call it the orphanage any longer, although we do call it the orphanage, which used to be an orphanage, but now is a four apartments for married students, all four residents, the wives of all of those four seminarians, they're all expecting.
1: Yeah.
0: It might be the first time in my time here that the entire building is expecting.
1: Well, there's the same amount of children there then as when it was an orphanage then, I think.
0: Well, mercy. You said it. Yeah. What is, as we kind of wind our introductory time down, tell us a little bit about some wonder at the seminary. You saw something and you thought, wow, I never expected that. Or, you know, especially in some positive way. We're certainly open to feedback in the negative sense. But when you came here, you had a certain idea about this or that or the other. And tell us about some wow moment or eye-opening moment or spirit-building moment in your own life or that of your family.
1: Yeah, so I can definitely point to, it was last year, it was before I was even before we actually were even thinking, I think we had got to go to seminary and now's the time. I was still working for Father Noah and I was able to come up here because he also teaches here, the third year students. So he let me come up with him for a day and I can still remember the palpable feeling I had as soon as I stepped out of the car, I had just this sense of stillness that it just melted away the stresses of my world. Mm. And that was definitely one of those seed moments of, this place is important and special and is, we should work to be here if it's God's will.
0: Right.
1: And now that feeling, I certainly have more stress here, you know, within classes, but really I think it's just it's more fulfilled while I still have that peace. It's now becoming more mature and given the better lens of Christ. For us, it's just been, it's a blessing to be here. It's an honor to be here. I grew up looking at St. Tegan's as just that special place, you know, upstate that you know, maybe I could be there, but that's not for me, you know.
0: Right.
1: But here I am and here we are and my children are loving it, forming a wonderful community. This is just a phenomenal place to, though it's temporary, to raise children and to wrestle with the big questions of God and faith.
0: Sure. Jake, it's been a pleasure to get to know you a little bit. I wish you well and all God's blessings. And as you, well, we've crossed over the halfway point of the first semester.
1: Wild.
0: That was fast.
1: It's wild.
0: You blink again, it'll be the end of the first semester, and then one more time, and boom, a whole year. And then all of a sudden, it'll be time to be sent out into the field after three. So I wish you God's blessings and your family, and especially your new little one.
1: Yes.
0: And thank you for coming on today.
1: Thank you, Father.
0: God bless you.
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0: Join the staff members of the Center for Family Care, Father Alexander Gussetis, Presbytera Carrie Pappas, Mari McMullen, and Presbytera Melanie DiStefano, as they welcome listeners into conversations on the joys and challenges of marriage and family life.
1: Hi, I'm Father Alex.
2: I'm Presbytera Carrie.
3: I'm Pres Melanie.
4: And I'm Mari.
2: So, I've given some thought to a particular topic about marriage. And what I've witnessed over the years is when couples marry, they often have this idea that they couldn't love each other any more than they already do. The marriage is like the height of everything. And then when they hit rough patches, they might say something like, I just want to feel the way I felt when we got married. Or, I want things to be the way they used to be. I want to go back to that. I wish my husband or wife was the same person he or she was when we got married. We fail to realize that marriage is organic, that the love between husband and wife changes and evolves over the years. Even 5 years into a marriage, a husband and wife can't go back and capture the young love they had when they got married because they've experienced a lot together and both husband and wife have evolved and changed and hopefully grown. And therefore, their love for each other has evolved and hasn't remained static. As they experience life together, the ups and the downs, and the mostly in-between times. Most importantly, how do each of us as husband or wife invite Christ into our daily life and into our daily life and into our marriage? Grow in him and through him grow in love for our spouse. So we're all at somewhat different stages of marriage. Father Alex, you and I are in a more similar stage. But how has our love evolved over the years for our spouse? And how has our spouse's love evolved for us over the years? And Mari, my guess is you've been married how many years now?
4: 10.
2: 10. Yeah, Eva, I'm sure you have seen how your love with Brian has evolved. And Melanie, you in a very particular way. You know, having a 20-year-old son with special needs and some of the ways that you and Father Joe have come to love one another in what you have experienced together in both the joys and the real challenges of raising and loving a child with special needs.
3: I guess your lead-in kind of puts me in mind of kind of the experience I had when I had that quickening of faith, as you like to call it, Carrie, as a young adult, and the joy and the love and the beauty of Christ, and just so in love with Christ, and then how that kind of, you know, as time went on, like I didn't have that same emotional surge, and I missed it, and I longed for it, and it, you know, in a similar way, we experienced that with our spouse. I actually feel like I love my husband more deeply now. It may not be the butterfly excitement of new love, but it's more solid, right? It's more based on reality. It's like you really get to know each other better. You love each other through your weaknesses and strengths. You learn to repent for the sake of the other. Those are some things that come to mind. Also, I think there is a tendency in our culture to view romantic love from this fairy tale, unrealistic soap opera experience. Like, okay. And there's even something called love addiction. You know, it's not like a diagnosis. It's not, you know, a mental health diagnosis, but people actually get addicted to the feeling of falling in love. And then you have serial partners because that fades eventually with whomever you're with. And so it's like you're seeking those feelings again, and that strong, powerful feeling that you feel. But interesting, I just read just a little bit about that, and it said that love addiction, that you make the person the object. So we objectify the person when we want to feel those feelings. It's not really about them. You know, we've made an object or an idol out of the other when we do that. So
1: just because you said people view things from a fairy tale perspective, I'm going to tell you, I asked Brian this question before I had even thought about this. And I just wanted to know what he was going to say. And his very un-fairy tale, unromantic answer was, I've learned to suffer. And and that was my reaction.
3: That's awesome. Well, let me tell you what I asked my husband once a couple years into marriage. I'm like, why do you love me? And he said, well, you're quiet and you cook good. Oh my gosh, that's your answer.
2: And you know what? I bet his answer would be totally different now if you asked him the same question. I hope it would have deepened somehow. Yes.
3: Hopefully he was partly joking, I hope.
5: But that Disney model of happily ever after does undermine a lot of relationships and marriages. It's so unrealistic. So people get disappointed quickly. I'm not being satisfied. I'm not getting anything out of this. Mm-hmm. So I'm out.
2: I don't have those butterflies anymore.
5: Yeah. Yeah. So I think that Disney model doesn't take into effect that this requires work, commitment, sacrifice, really the things that our Orthodox marriage service highlights, right? Those crowns on your head. Yes, you are the king and queen of your new home, and that's an important psychological statement for people to hear. But they're crowns of martyrdom.
2: And so, suffering.
5: Yeah, and suffering that goes with that. Yeah, and suffering that goes with that. So it's sometimes the things in our culture undermine what we're trying to
1: accomplish. And not that Orthodox marriages don't suffer, because they do, but if you, like you said, Father, if you're really paying attention to what is happening to you when you're getting married in the Orthodox Church, it is not sunshine and roses and butterflies. Like it is highlighting mostly how much suffering or how much, like, you know, the little martyrdoms that you're going to experience. It's very sobering, actually, if you're really paying attention. It really lays it out right there. There's no surprises for you here. This is what it is. And of course, it's beautiful. And of course, there's that love, of course. But a lot of it is like you said, it's hard work. And Brian elaborated, he said, by suffering, he means suffering in denying his own will constantly every day, because that's what you have to do. And exactly what you said, Father Alex, when people say, well, I don't feel like that anymore and I'm not getting anything out of this. It's a lack of denial of yourself, because it's all about you. And it's just so not what it's about. I mean, you can't join two lives and expect for your way to be the only way. Not that I'm not saying I don't try it sometimes, but the reality is that that won't work.
5: I just thought of a good future podcast for me to do on family matters. And that's to look at and study the marriages that we highlight in the wedding service in the sense of what were their lives like. And they went through a lot, you know, Abraham and Sarah, Joachim and Anna, whatever. We can go through the whole list. It's such a long list, right? If we went through each of those couples, what were their lives like? It's not just wine and roses. You know, they went through very challenging times, but with the commitment they had to God and to each other, we remember them and we honor them to this day.
2: I think for my husband and I, one of the ways that a concrete way that I think we've really grown by God's grace and love for one another over the years is to be more accepting of the other and not wanting the other to change. And And there are times when couples get married and they think, oh, once we're married, you know, this is going to change and that's going to change about partner. But it doesn't happen necessarily. And it's not a good way to look at marriage, that somehow I'm going to change my partner or marriage mm-hmm. is going to change my spouse. But just accepting, including the quirks and all that stuff, I think that is becoming more and more apparent over the years. And another thing, it's getting easier to act from a place of love. So just like small example, you know, if I'm not feeling, as we get older, I've got my aches and pains, my husband gets migraines sometimes, those sorts of things. It seems to just be so much easier for each of us. If one isn't feeling well, what can I do for you? And it's just a really natural thing, or to even know, this is what my husband needs when he's having a migraine, or this is what my wife needs when her back is bothering her. And we just naturally act in that love without even needing to ask sometimes anymore, oftentimes.
5: Going back to the earlier point about the initial chemistry that happens, the initial attraction and the feelings that we experience in the beginning, and how that it's not possible for that to sustain itself. I'm reminded of Psalm 50, create in me a clean heart and put a new and right spirit within me. What I draw from that verse is that God is not only the creator, but he's recreating us. It's not just a one-time thing. God is continually recreating us. So we have to recreate the love, not to go back to how it was, because that's not realistic, but how can we recreate the love and affection and commitment that we've made to each other? And we're going to do this many more times as we go on. It's not just a one-time thing. It's constant adjustments. But being open to that and being willing to recreate it and not be set on, I want what I want, you know, when we first were attracted.
1: Although I will say, I think it's okay. Sometimes life just feels so bogged down, you know, by work and by the kids. And I do think it's okay for couples to try to escape once in a while, though, to just kind of recapture those moments. Because I was joking all summer because one of my girlfriends just started dating someone and seriously. And so they're in that phase of, you know, just the angst and just, you know, they're in their 30s, but it's still the same thing. And I was joking to Brian. I was like, I miss the teenage angst. Like, I just want a night of teenage angst like that. And so we went to the fair. We went to the county fair with this my girlfriend and her now boyfriend. And we were joking all night, like, let's relive it. So we had the hands in the pockets and the line and the kissing on the Ferris wheel. And it was kind of fun, like, you know, just to kind of relive that. Obviously, that's not how we are acting, trust me, all the time. But it was kind of a fun getaway to remember that sometimes to reignite that fun love, that fun and easy, just, you know, romantic vibe at times. Obviously, you can't expect that, but to get to take a moment to kind of fun for fun.
3: No, there's nothing wrong with romance.
1: Right.
5: That's right.
3: Just unrealistic expectations of consistent highs.
1: Right.
3: So I was thinking about the wedding service again, the sharing of the common cup, kind of, it's the both and, right? So the common cup of wine gladdens the heart, but it's also the cup of suffering. So it's, you know, so much in our wedding service speaks deeply to what we will experience as a couple. It's both. So
1: that made me think, I pulled it up, of there's this one quote from Yerandel Milianos' Sermon on Marriage. And this is the quote that came to my mind when we were talking about this. It's, when two people get married, it's as if they're saying, together we will go forward hand in hand through good times and bad. We will have dark hours, hours of sorrow filled with burdens. But in the depths of the night, we continue to believe in the sun and the light. Oh, my dear friends, who can say that their lives have not been marked by difficult moments? But it is no small thing to know that in your difficult moments, in your worries, in your temptations, you will be holding in your hand the hand of your beloved. Which I just feel like, to me, that just says the whole, like, that's it. You have each other for that purpose. Like, that's so, that should be so comforting, I feel like, to know that you have that partner for the bad times, the good times, whatever, of course, but for the bad times, you have that partner to hold your hand and to remember that you're not alone. It's so beautiful if you think about it in that light.
5: It's a beautiful excerpt.
3: And it's very beautiful. It's something else. In order for it to be life-giving, we have to open ourselves to the other. So if our behaviors create tension in our family, in our marriage, we need to be honest with our spouse about why. Sometimes just knowing why the other is reacting a certain way is so powerful. So then we don't apply meaning to behaviors. You know, that goes back to self-work, but that helps deepen your love and understanding of one another, because there are going to be tensions. There are going to be, you know, as newlyweds, you don't realize what's coming all the time. But when you encounter those, to not be afraid of that, but just to let yourselves open to one another and be vulnerable about why you react to certain things.
1: It's so funny to look back and think about the things that were, like, triggering. Things that Brian would say, just that would just, like, I would get offended, so offended by. And now it makes me laugh. Like, it's just, because, you know, you get to know that person and how they say things and what they're saying. Like you're saying, Melanie, like, you know, something's not directed at you. You're not taking it personally because you know this person so well now. It's different, because that only comes with time and growth. So many people now, I feel like, don't give it the time to really get past those humps so that they can, on the other side, look back and almost giggle at what was problematic, what you thought was problematic then.
6: Mm-hmm. One of the specialists in marriage in this country right now, John Gottman, he says that 69% of issues between couples do not get resolved. And the challenge of marriage and the work of marriage is not to resolve all of our issues between husband and wife, but to learn how to appropriately navigate them with one another. And I think part of growing in love is not being as scared of conflict. Because I think sometimes couples, you know, when they come for premarital, we've never had an argument. Like, that's like some kind of a really positive hallmark. And my husband will say, when he hears that from couples, I would really like for you not to get married until you've had one really good argument. Because we need to learn how to have conflict with one another. And I think that's a way in which we don't fear conflict quite as much. Well, this might be a good time to bring this discussion to a close. Thanks, everybody, for everybody's input.
1: Thank you, Carrie.
5: Thank you.
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7: You're listening to From the Amvon with Father John Whiteford, sermons from St. Jonah Orthodox Church in Spring, Texas. Father John is a priest in the Russian Orthodox Church outside of Russia.

In the parable, the prodigal son demanded of his father that he give him his share of the inheritance, which in that culture would have been the height of ingratitude and disrespect to show to one's father. But the father gave him his freedom, because God doesn't force us to do what we're supposed to do. God asks us to do what we're supposed to do because we love him. And if we choose to not do what we're supposed to do, he'll let us do that. And so we see in this parable that the young man went, took all that he had, spent it all, and then he began to suffer want. This is an image of what happens to each and every one of us when we get away from God, because to cut ourselves off from God, who is the source of every good thing, means that we immediately begin to experience some kind of want. Now, there are people who cut themselves off from God, and materially you wouldn't think that they were being deprived of any good thing. They might have all the power, they might have all the stuff, they might have all the outward pleasures that you might think, but they begin to be in want. And that's one of the reasons why many of these people get so fixated on getting more and more things, because they think that that's going to make them happy. But no matter how much they get, they're still not happy, because that's not really the source that's going to make them happy. God created us to find our rest in him, as St. Augustine tells us, and it's restless until it does so. If we try to find satisfaction in other things, we're always going to wind up only making ourselves miserable, even if outwardly people think that we are living the life. But the good news of the story is that God doesn't just leave us in this desperate state and say, well, that's what you get for cutting yourself off from me, and then washes his hands and leaves us alone. God seeks to save us. St. Paul in the Epistle to the Romans says, "For when we were yet without strength, in due time Christ died for the ungodly. For scarcely if our righteous man will one die, yet perhaps for a good man some would even dare to die. But God commendeth his love toward us, in that while we were yet sinners, Christ died for us." And if you think about people who would be willing to lay down their life for someone, you might lay down your life for your friend, you might lay down your life for your country, because you are doing that for the people that you love, but you're not likely to want to lay down your life for somebody who you think is being a bad person. That's not what we're inclined to do naturally. But God proved his love for us, in that while we were yet sinners, he died for us. And then he goes on to say, "Much more than being now justified by his blood, we shall be saved from wrath through him. For if when we were enemies, we were reconciled to God by the death of his son, much more being reconciled, we shall be saved by his life. And not only so, but we also joy in God through our Lord Jesus Christ, by whom we have now received the atonement," or you could translate that as the reconciliation. And what he's saying there is that God not only suffered the penalty that was due to us, but he rose from the dead. And so therefore, we're not just forgiven our sins, but we're raised to the right hand of the Father with him by grace, if we put our faith in him, and we become sons and daughters of God by grace. That's the good news. And the point of this Sunday, last Sunday we learned that pride goes before a fall, that pride will destroy us spiritually, but humility is what will raise us up. God brings down the proud, but he raises up the humble. But today the reminder is that you're not too far from God for you to repent and to come back to him. Many people get into a bad state spiritually, and they figure, I can't come back to God, because God, how could God possibly forgive me after all that I've done? But as long as you have breath, there's no barrier that prevents you from coming back to God. God is seeking you. And the fact that we are troubled by this break in our relationship with God is a sure sign that God is trying to bring us back. He's trying to reconcile us to him. And that's exactly what Christ did for us on the cross. He reconciled us with God and brought about peace.
we can have peace, and we may not have all the good things in life.

0: We may be wishing that we had some of the material goods that we don't have. But if we have peace with God, we really don't need anything. There's nothing that can happen to us that can really shake us, because God is the source of every good thing. And if we're in a right relationship with Him, we know that we are connected with that which is good. Amen.
1: From the Amphon, sermons from St. Jonah Orthodox Church in Spring, Texas. Father John Whiteford is the priest at St. Jonah's and the author of Sola Scriptura, published by Conciliar Press. 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
1: Well, good evening and welcome to Orthodoxy Live, your live call-in show about the Orthodox faith, her teachings, and her traditions. I'm your host, Father Evan, and we are streaming to you live tonight here on Ancient Faith Radio. I'm glad you are with us. Of course, we love to hear from you, and if you'd like to call in tonight with a question, you can dial the number 855-237-2346, 855-237-2346, or 855-AF-RADIO. It's March 22nd, 2026, and I'm glad to be with you this evening. Sorry to miss so many episodes over the last month or so. That is kind of par for the course when we hit the Lenten season with the increase in services and confessions. And, you know, I'm often doing a Lenten retreat here or there. And so I wasn't with you last Sunday, but back on air tonight. And of course, open lines as we get the program underway, and love to hear from you. So again, 855-237-2346, 855-AF-RADIO. If you're streaming with us tonight on YouTube or Facebook, you can pose your question in the chat box, and our engineer and producer for tonight's show, Mike, will get those questions over to me while we're on air. Of course, if you're listening to this program as a podcast and after it's broadcast, you can always send in your questions by emailing me at orthodoxylive@ancientfaith.com. And as always, we encourage you to share the Ministry of Ancient Faith with your friends, like us, tell others about the work here on Ancient Faith and Orthodoxy Live, and encourage them to take a listen to our program. Well, you may hear that my voice is a bit off, and that is because returning yesterday from my trip, I just came down with the most wicked of colds, so much so that I was not able to serve the liturgy this morning. But Father Nicholas at our parish of St. Spiridon was able to serve the liturgy along with our incredible deacons, Deacon Mark and Deacon Eugene, who serve so faithfully our community. I'm grateful to them and, of course, to Father Nicholas for filling in while I was basically laid up in bed. I did a little watching of the liturgy, but not a ton because I just was really wiped out. But one of the things I did today was to watch a film on St. John of the Ladder. And if you've been attending an Orthodox church this Lent, and if you've been a member of the Orthodox Church, or perhaps just starting your journey, you may come to realize that the Sundays of Great Lent have two themes to them. The first and the more ancient is the theme that comes to us through the gospel that is read during the Sunday. And this Sunday was the gospel of the speechless son whose father comes to Jesus in Mark, the Gospel of Mark chapter 9, asking the Lord to heal his son who is afflicted by a demon who has rendered him speechless and often throws him into the fire. He grinds his teeth and foams at the mouth. And this condition was not something that the disciples of the Lord could heal. And the Lord encourages the man to have faith, to which he famously responds, "Lord, I believe, help my unbelief," which is such an apt description of where so many of us are in our journey of faith. But the humility of this man to say to the Lord, "You know, I have some faith, I have some trust in God, but I also lack faith and lack trust." This humility, of course, draws the compassion of God toward the man and his son. But also it's just an honest recognition of where so many of us are when we journey. And we should always remember this statement, because you know, our walk is not meant to be perfect. It's rather something that is often full of setbacks. You know, first hand up, you know, that's me. Often we see just how much sin has taken a hold of us, and how often we just can't seem to progress. But nonetheless, the man, you know, he confesses his reality. And this is a confession we too can make. And he sees and witnesses his son healed. And the disciples then, you know, wonder why it was that they couldn't do anything about this man's son's possession and affliction that came upon him because of this and his health. And the Lord gives an instruction that this type of healing, you know, and this overcoming of the demonic only comes about by prayer and fasting. And so we're reminded that ascetical efforts, you know, the spiritual life is part of the Christian journey. And we do our best as our strength allows to fast, to pray, to give alms, to go on pilgrimage, to attend services, all the spiritual disciplines that are set before us by the Lord and in Scripture. And the second theme that is typically layered upon the Sunday has to do with, you know, like last Sunday, it's the midpoint, so it was the cross. Today it was St. John of the Ladder, who was a eventual abbot of the great monastery of Mount of St. Catherine's on Mount Sinai. And if you haven't yet become familiar with his book, the book is called The Ladder of Divine Ascent, 30 Steps to Heaven, if you will, based on the 30 years of our Lord's life. That's where the number comes from, but understood as probably one of the most important and classic books of spirituality ever written, read throughout the world, still to this day, if you will, required reading for the monastic communities in the Orthodox world, accessible to us, both in its original form or in books on it, and something to consider. And you can, of course, explore some videos as well online to learn a bit more about St. John and the work and what he imparted to the world through his own life and witness to Christ. So again, you're listening to Orthodoxy Live as we get underway here on Ancient Faith Radio. I'm glad you're with us. A number to call. We still have a couple of open lines, 1-855-237-2346, 1-855-AF-RADIO. All right, so we're going to go out to our first caller tonight, and it's Michelle. Michelle, welcome to the program.
2: Hi, Father Evan. Thank you.
1: It's nice to have you with us, Michelle. Where are you calling from?
2: I'm calling from New York.
1: Oh, a certain part?
2: Yeah, like the southern tier of New York. So the Binghamton area.
1: Binghamton.
2: South of Syracuse. Yeah.
1: South of Syracuse. Okay. I spent a little, I spent some time in New York. Most recently, I was out in Newark to give a Lenten retreat. But my freshman college roommate was from Poughkeepsie.
2: And, oh, okay. Nice.
1: Yeah. And then I had a really close friend from Albany. So I visited Albany, never been to Binghamton or Syracuse. But gosh, rural New York is just stunning.
2: Yeah. Yeah, definitely. The hills are gorgeous and absolutely.
1: I have to say one thing. I was always kind of shocked by, the description of a mountain out east. You know, coming from Colorado, they're mountains, but you know, when you come from Colorado, they don't appear like mountains. They appear like foothills.
2: Right. Absolutely. You know,
1: but the trees and the colors and the rivers, it's really a beautiful place. Do you have a parish there?
2: It is. Yes. St. Mary's in Endicott.
1: Okay. Which jurisdiction?
2: The Carpatha Russian.
1: Oh, lovely. Well, so nice, Michelle.
2: And I'm not sure if that's what you mean by jurisdiction, but hopefully.
1: I did. Yeah, I did.
2: Okay,
1: so,
2: great.
1: So you know, there's Greek and Syrian and Russian, Carpathian Russian, Serbian, Syrian, you know, Antiochian, on and on. And often for our listeners, you know, that becomes rather confusing. But you know, the simple way of saying it is that we're all Orthodox, but administratively, various parishes are governed by different bishops. And so, nonetheless, we share the same faith and same confession of faith. So, Michelle, what's on your mind tonight?
2: Absolutely. Thank you. So, my spiritual fathers have given me some great advice about this, but I know many people go through a situation like this, and I was looking for resources. But I'm in the stages of saying goodbye to a beloved pet of ours. Our dog has been with us, you know, my whole adulthood now. He's 15 years old, and he's been a real blessing in our lives. And I was just wondering about from an Orthodox perspective about caring for animals at the end of their lives. You know, I know we're called to be stewards of creation, and God cares for all of his creatures, and you know, when a beloved pet is suffering, I was wondering about what our response should be as far as like questions of euthanasia when an animal is suffering. And then I was also wondering about burial and cremation, and if there's a difference there. I know the Orthodox tradition is for burial, you know, obviously. For our bodies. So yeah, I was just wondering if you had any advice around handling, you know, the end of our beloved companions' lives. You know, the best way we can. And then also, you know, I just sitting in the grief of saying goodbye to someone you love, especially when, you know, so innocent as an animal.
1: Yeah, you know, just was it 2 weeks ago? Yeah, one of my parishioners, Julie, she had these two incredible doggies, and the eldest of them passed. And, you know, Julie had these dogs for, you know, such a long time, and so hard to lose a pet. You know, we have a dog named Theo, who is beloved. You know, he's part of the family. I mentioned in the opening of the program that I came home just really sick. And as my wife was up and getting ready for church, you know, Theo came right to the side of the bed and, you know, gave me a lick and just looked at me and waited for me to say good morning, you know. And so it's just part of our world, right? And what a beautiful thing to witness the dignity of God's creation in an animal, and to see, as you stated, that they are designed on purpose to live according to their nature. You know, it's only human beings that defy our creator's design, you know, through sin. An animal doesn't. And so they have much to teach us, you know, if we pay attention. And, you know, within Orthodoxy, we see a really beautiful relationship between the created order, plants and animals and trees and rivers and streams and mountains and meadows, and human beings. And as you mentioned so wonderfully in your question, this idea of stewardship, right? And and so it's important. It's important to handle the death of a pet with dignity, right? And with a Christian understanding. So I commend you for thinking carefully about it. I think, you know, there are those who may kind of line up on the sort of totally utilitarian side of things and say, oh, it's just an animal. You know, they're meant to serve us. And while that's true, right, creation was designed by God for mankind to delight in and to be served by it. But as you said, and as is attested to in Scripture, there's a stewardship, right?
2: Mm-hmm.
1: To creation. We're not meant to abuse it. You know, an animal cruelty is not tolerated. That's considered a sin in the church. Mm-hmm. And so, you know, when a pet is nearing the end of its life, it is acceptable to provide a dignified end and to ease suffering,
2: mm-hmm.
1: right? So I don't know if that's the advice you were given.
2: Yes. Yeah.
1: Yeah.
2: Yeah.
1: So it's, I think it's, it should be understood that, you know, even for people who are ranchers and farmers that have chickens and ducks and horses and mm-hmm. pigs, you know, Orthodox farmers do euthanize animals when it's necessary mm-hmm. to do so, right? And then what mm-hmm. to do when that's done? I mean, in an ideal setting, if we can bury that animal, that's best, but we may not be able to, you know, especially for those of us who live maybe in urban settings, right? Although there are pet cemeteries, right? I know that when we were younger, we had a couple of animals in my childhood home that we lost, and my brothers and I buried them in the backyard, you know, in a shoebox kind of thing. You know, we dug up part of the garden and placed them there. I think we even offered some prayers, you know, as children would do, right?
2: Yeah. So
1: if you can, I think it's nice to bury your pet. If it's not possible, it's okay to cremate the pet. We don't understand, you know, now there's a lot of back and forth about, you know, who's in heaven, you know, is creation going to participate? It seems that the Orthodox witness on this is to say, you know, there's no reason to exclude, you know, creation in a redeemed way from participating in the life to come. But obviously, you know, an animal is different than a human being, right? So some of the ways in which we look at death and burial and the treatment of a human being's body and the treatment of an animal's body are going to be different. But that's why I use the words, you know, dignified and noble. There's still a way that we
2: right.
1: dignified and noble, you know. I'm going to stop for a second because I've said a lot. You know, how is this sitting with you?
2: No, I appreciate that. Yeah, it definitely resonates with, you know, the conversations I've had, and I think that the relationship that we can develop with animals is so beautiful. You know, they truly become members of a family, and you know, my priest had mentioned, like, one of the purposes too, as you mentioned, animals having a gift of bringing us closer to mm-hmm. God too mm-hmm. and creation. And, yeah, so it's, you know, it's definitely a difficult transition. And I, I'm a convert of a few years now. So mm-hmm. I just also wanted to see, like, how you mentioned, approaching this with, you know, a Christian mindset, and I appreciate mm-hmm. your words of dignity and nobility. You know, that's all we want for our guy, and to remember yeah. him in a dignified and honored way.
1: Yeah, and I think, you know, but a few weeks ago, one of the children in my parish found a dead bird out in the lawn, mm-hmm. and I guess somebody had just sort of scooped it up and threw it in the trash. And the child mm-hmm. came to me in the sanctuary and said, "Father, what they did was wrong." Mm-hmm. You know, they were, and this was a child, they weren't expressing a theology that was, you know, explicit, but it was something intrinsic mm-hmm. to their upbringing in the church. They just kind of felt like, we don't just throw away an animal, do we? And even an animal in the wild, they felt like, well, shouldn't we just place that bird under a tree? Or, you know, there was just a different way that they knew that we should handle that, right? So, you know, again, that's why I mentioned dignified and noble. And we could even say it's appropriate to mention the word love. We don't, of course, equate a love between, you know, two human beings. It's the same as a love between a human being and an animal. But we also don't have to shy away from the idea that we love creation. We love our pets. And so, you know, love would express itself in a certain way, you know, when it comes to death. And so that's also a guiding principle for us, you know. So, Michelle, I'm so glad you called and asked. You know, no one's ever called to ask this question before. And so
2: thank
1: it's
2: you.
1: Nice to get,
2: I appreciate it.
1: Yeah, a question about something we've not talked about and to provide, you know, the church's perspective on it. So, Michelle, God bless. Good strength through the rest of the fast.
2: Thank you, Father, and feel better.
1: Thank you so much. Bye-bye. Okay, we're gonna go back out to the phones in just one second, Nathan. So just hold on. We're going to take a quick break. Give me a chance to rest as you can hear these kind of scratchy vocal cords, and we'll be right back.
0: Orthodoxy Live with Father Evan will be back in a moment. In the meantime, lines are open at 1-855-AF-RADIO. That's 1-855-237-2346.
1: Hi, this is Father Evan Armitas, priest at St. Spyridon Greek Orthodox Church in Loveland, Colorado, and the host of the Ancient Faith Radio Sunday night call-in show, Orthodoxy Live. 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
0: Father Evan is ready for your call, and our lines are open at 1-855-AF-RADIO. That's 1-855-237-2346. Here once again is Father Evan.
1: Well, welcome back to the program. We do have a couple of open lines at 855-237-2346. That's 855-AF-RADIO. We're going to get to our next caller in a second, and just a shout out to Noah, who's also holding on. We'll be with you in a minute. Thanks for holding on. Well, in listening to that ad, you know, quite a difference between the voice that recorded that ad and the one that's speaking to you now live here on Ancient Faith. But by your prayers, I will recover from this wicked cold I've got. Let's go out to the phones and take a call from Nathan. Nathan, welcome to the program.
3: Hi, Father Evan. How are you?
1: Well, I'm doing well, except for this ridiculous cold I've got.
3: Yeah, sorry to hear.
1: But, oh, yeah, I know. I think I get sick more often than most. That's an honest confession. My wife says as much as well. And I think part of it is I've never been a great sleeper. And
3: always.
1: Also, I'm not a workaholic, but I work hard. And so that's a dangerous combination. So I wear myself out and then I get sick. So, yeah. Well, Nathan, where are you calling from?
3: I'm in a LA suburb, but you could say Los Angeles.
1: Los Angeles. Is that home?
3: Yeah.
1: Is that where you're from?
3: Yes. Been here my whole life.
1: I always thought I would live in California.
3: You can come back.
1: I know. I think the hard part is, you know, a few times I've looked at, you know, when I've been invited to consider, you know, in years past, a parish in California, I always look at the difference in cost of living from where I am to where I'd be going. And I'm like, oh my gosh, it is significant.
3: Yeah.
1: That's the hard part.
3: It's really hard out. Yeah. It financially is very difficult out here. It's got a lot of good things going for it, but affordability is not one.
1: No, it's not. And so I know from brother clergy who are from California, it's something they're used to. But I also know for the hierarchs who are trying to attract clergy, it can be difficult because, you know, it's the same salary here or there, right? And right. So it's hard to sort of make that jump because your ability to pay for the family just drops significantly nonetheless. Do you have a home parish there?
3: Yes, St. Michael's in Antiochian in Van Nuys.
1: Van Nuys. Oh, I've never been to Van Nuys, but I've heard of that city. Yeah, well, nice to have you on the program. Thanks for calling.
3: Yeah, thank you. Thank you. Appreciate it.
1: Well, yeah, what's on your mind tonight?
3: Yeah, I had a question. I had, he goes to our church. He's a friend of mine. He said something that I was curious about. It didn't quite sound right to me. I thought, let me ask, because I'm still learning. I'm a catechumen. I'm going to be received in on Lazarus Saturday. But so
1: oh,
3: I'm still,
1: lovely.
3: Yeah, thank you, thank you. And so I thought, you know what, let me ask. And with my my priest, I try to, you know, he's so busy, so I try to focus on stuff for my family and more kind of spiritual growth type of things. I thought, I saw that it was live. I thought, you know what, let me call in and ask this question. And it was basically, he had said that it's Orthodox teaching, and there was some, maybe it was like a pastoral letter or a canon, that Orthodox shouldn't proselytize to like other quote unquote apostolic churches, those being Roman Catholic, Assyrian Church of the East, and Oriental Orthodox. And it didn't quite sound right, but I thought, you know what, I'm learning, so I might be wrong. So it's like, if someone's Catholic, you know, we're not supposed to, you know, encourage them to be Orthodox and try to bring them over. So yeah, that's my question. Is that accurate? Are there just different schools of thought, you know, kind of different approaches? That's my question.
1: Well, it's a great question. On a broader scale, it opens up the line of inquiry related to how is it that the church approaches sharing the gospel. And, you know, so often when the term proselytizing comes up, it really today has a negative connotation, right? You know, sort of the door knocking or the standing on the corner kind of thing, you know, or the pamphlets, right? And, you know, so the idea that Orthodoxy would proselytize doesn't quite sound right. Nonetheless, the church has never shied away from giving witness to and sharing the gospel and the truth of Jesus Christ and his body, the church. So, you know, I just wanted to say that on a more broad scale, you know, the church should always be witnessing. And I think that's where some of your discomfort comes from, like the idea that somehow an Orthodox Christian is to remain mute or passive. When it comes to sharing.
3: Yeah, I might have, proselytize might have been a bad word, but like I have a
1: coworker
3: who's he's a devout Catholic. So kind of my take was like what you were saying, like, oh, you know, just leave him alone, let him be Catholic. And it just doesn't sound, it doesn't sound right. Why I wouldn't want to witness to him to, you know, at least come see the Orthodox faith.
1: Yeah. I mean, I can say that there are many times in my life where I have given witness to and shared, not in an aggressive way or manner, and certainly not in a way that is obtuse or, you know, lacks the attention and the emotional intelligence of my audience, right? You know, so, it's not like I'm pushing doors open and standing on tables and railing, but, you know, when given the opportunity to speak about the faith, I have on numerous occasions. And, you know, if asked, I've never said, well, the Orthodox Church has a canon that prohibits my speaking of my faith. You know, that again. Now, what I think this person may be referring to. And, you know, I haven't taken a dive into these documents in many years. And part of that is just, you know, the life of a parish priest is certainly not 8 to 10 on Sunday. You know, it's a very busy and demanding vocation. And so, you know, I haven't had time to review these documents, but there are discussions that have occurred between Orthodoxy and Catholicism. You know, they call it the dialogue of love, I think. There are discussions that have occurred between Orthodoxy and the Oriental churches and the Assyrians of the East. And in these discussions, there may have been letters passed between the participants recognizing one another, you know, as apostolic churches and calling upon a type of respectful dialogue, right? And this is most likely the result of, you know, the polemical nature of earlier centuries, right? Where, you know, the dialogue was often nasty, you know, and was polemical and sought to discredit the other side, as opposed to what I think is appropriate, which is to confess the truth and the faith. You know, so let's say, for example, I'm speaking with a Roman Catholic. You know, we share a reverence for the Virgin Mary, Theotokos, but we also have differences in our approach. And I don't have to condemn a Roman Catholic for its theology around Mary. I can simply elucidate and witness to the Orthodox position. And I think that's probably what those documents is describing, you know, and not, you know, sort of a position paper. Now, at the same time, within Orthodoxy, there is plenty of, if you will, erudite and pointed theological discussion and representation of the faith to create clarity. You know, so for people who are examining the details of, you know, a Roman Catholic position or an Oriental position, an Orthodox position, there can be clarity, you know, footnotes and all, right? So, yeah, I think what I'm supporting is probably what is in your own understanding the path forward, which is, no, give witness, speak honestly, humbly, lovingly about the faith, and don't go on the attack, not necessary, but be ready to provide detail when called upon, right? So that people can distinguish what it is that the church has been professing and teaching since the time of Christ and the apostles. Yeah. How does that sound?
3: Yeah. That sounds really good. Yeah. And it sounded, when I heard it, it was one of those things that, you know, you can't put it to words. I was like, I don't know if that sounds right.
1: Makes sense. So I appreciate it.
3: It could be, maybe he had heard that, and it's kind of, I don't know, maybe it's like a kind of running it a little to the far end of the argument, but no, that makes a lot of sense.
1: Yeah. So thank you. Yeah. And that's my assumption, is that, you know, those types of discussions and the sort of those conferences, they publish joint papers, but nothing to the level of a canon. And, you know, certainly you would find, you know, pretty stringent, or I shouldn't say stringent, pretty harsh resistance to the idea that somehow the church should not be giving witness to the fullness of the faith. I mean, that's just, that doesn't make any sense. You know, that's not what we're supposed to do. But, appreciate you calling, Nathan, and, may God guide you, and congratulations on your upcoming reception into the church on Lazarus Saturday. What a beautiful day that'll be for you and your family, or is it just on your own, or?
3: Yeah, it's my family, except I have a 13-year-old daughter. I had come on and asked you about, you know, how she was a little resistant. And so talking with my priest, she's not right now, God willing, she will eventually. So it's me, the 2-year-old, and my wife.
1: Wonderful. I have a family in my parish who took the same course of action with a 13-year-old roughly. And beautiful to say that here a few years later, she's going to be baptized here soon. So,
3: awesome.
1: You know, the approach was right, you know. So, all right. Well, God bless. Thanks for calling, Nathan.
3: Thank you so much. Thank you so much, Father Evan. Appreciate it.
1: Bye-bye. Good night. All right. As our friend Nathan drops off, opens up a line for you if you'd like to call in to Orthodoxy Live at 1-855-237-2346. That's 1-855-AF-RADIO. We're going to go back out to the phones and take a call from Noah. Noah, welcome to the program.
4: Hello.
1: Hey, Noah. How are you?
4: I'm doing good.
1: Where are you calling from?
4: Oklahoma.
1: Oklahoma. I was in Tulsa a few weeks back, and I always joke, I don't know if you've ever heard this joke, Noah, do you speak any Greek?
4: No.
1: No? So if you take the word Oklahoma, the state's name, and you break it up in Greek, Okalo, Homa, it means the good earth.
4: Okay.
1: It's kind of just a little funny, you know, so people say, oh, see, Oklahoma's it's a Greek word. Greeks have a tendency to make every word, you know, its origin somehow in Greek, but yeah. Well, welcome to the program, Noah. What's on your mind tonight?
4: Okay, so I had a question with the kind of fall of the Roman Church.
1: Okay.
4: And something kind of connected is, I understand, like, in the 5th century, the Constantinople Church was almost all of the heresy, I think due to Arianism.
1: Mm-hmm.
4: But that got resolved. I wonder why it didn't happen for the Roman Church.
1: Hmm. Well, I mean, the separation between East and West that eventually became, you know, known to us here in the modern century as, you know, the Roman Catholic and Eastern Orthodox churches, and the sort of the description of that is, you know, boy, the number of volumes and books written on that schism, you know, would fill a very large library, probably, if you included papers and essays on it. I think the 3-set history volume on the split that's available through Ancient Faith is quite good. But, you know, the Western position of, you know, apostolic tradition and its belief in, you know, the rightness of its theological position, you know, solidified, you know, a bit over time and if you will, eventually calcified, so that, you know, Roman Catholic theology does not view itself in error, nor in heresy, but sees rather its position and its theological positions as the true faith. Now, Orthodoxy has provided a counterpoint to that for centuries. Eventually, even the Protestant Reformation did the same. And there's continued dialogue with the hope that the positions in which Roman Catholicism and Orthodoxy differ can be resolved. The Orthodox position is that, you know, the Roman Catholic Church would need to lay aside some of its theological points and some of the things that it stands firm on. So, for example, you know, even the papacy itself would have to be altered in the way that Roman Catholics view it. So, you know, this is a complicated thing, and it's existed for, you know, roughly 1,000 years. And, you know, it's not going to come apart easily. But it is the hope that the church can be reunited. So,
4: yeah, I think my question was more, why did the rest of the bishops not replace the Roman bishop when he like fell into heresy for a bishop that was like in communion with the rest of the church?
1: Well, it's not really, it wasn't really something that could be easily done, you know? So even though the rest of the bishops would call the Bishop of Rome, you know, into a state of departure from the faith and an error, you know, you have a power structure, if you will, and you have an allegiance within the common people to that institution that isn't just easily, you know, switch is flipped and you toss out that bishop and bring in a new one. And so, you know, it's just not historically, it wasn't a viable option, right? And and so, you know, a passage of time and you see, you know, the papacy becoming not just simply a theological seat, but a political and military seat of power. So if you just kind of read through it and you see it historically, that's not something that could have been done. It would have required much more than simply sending a letter and asking that bishop to step down. I mean, it just, yeah, I mean, one of those realities of historical, you know, division. It's too bad, but yeah.
4: May I ask how the Constantinople church came back into communion after most of the church was like Arians?
1: Well, that happened as all heresy is overcome by the constant vigilance and explanation of truth. And so to a great degree, you know, St. Gregory and his homilies given in Constantinople reversed that. And, you know, it's something that required a saint whose touch and explanation and insight could move an empire, if you will. And that's always the case whenever there's a heresy. You know, the necessity of the Holy Spirit working through incredibly holy and pious people restores the church. And that still happens today. You know, whenever the church acts in error, it's typical that the Holy Spirit, through the actions of women and men, who often come to be known later as saints, redirects the church towards the truth. And, you know, Orthodoxy has dealt with this hundreds of times, and that's one of the beautiful witnesses to its, you know, fullness and its apostolic reality, that even though the church has been beset by heretical ideas and notions and heretical leaders, it has constantly been restored to the fullness of faith. That's why on the first Sunday of Lent, we recognize one of the heresies that occurred in the church and the restoration of the church to its fullness. So, yeah, great questions, Noah. Great to have you on the show. Thanks for listening.
4: Thank you.
1: Yeah. All right. Good night. We've got another caller on the line. Before we take this call, let's take another short break and we'll be right back.
0: Orthodoxy Live with Father Evan will be back in a moment. In the meantime, lines are open at 1-855-AF-RADIO. That's 1-855-237-2346.
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0: 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That's 1-855-237-2346. Here once again is Father Evan.
1: Well, welcome to back to the program, and your partially depleted host, Father Evan. Thanks for listening tonight and being with us. We're going to go back out to the phones and take a call from Charles. Charles, welcome to Orthodoxy Live.
5: Thank you. Good evening, Father Evan.
1: Good evening, Charles. Where are you calling from?
5: I'm calling from Georgia.
1: One of my dear, sweet friends is from Georgia, and I just love my dear friend Alexis. And she's got a deep Southern accent, though. You don't seem to have one at all.
5: No, sir. I grew up in California.
1: But you did the no, sir, so you've picked up some of the South.
5: That's right. The Southern hospitality is seeping in.
1: I love it. Where in California did you grow up?
5: Silicon Valley area, near San Jose.
1: Okay. And one of my best friends in the world is from that part of the world, San Jose, and probably my dearest, closest friend, Father Tom. But what brought you to Georgia?
5: Family.
1: Oh, your family, part of it was in Georgia?
5: Yes. People moved around about 20 years ago or so.
1: Yeah, yeah. Now, are you in proper Georgia, or are you in one of the big cities?
5: No, I'm in the Golden Isles area, Brunswick, Jekyll Island, St. Simons area.
1: What did you call it? The Golden Isles?
5: Yes, sir.
1: Why do they call it that? What's that term mean?
5: I assume because of the sunrises and the sunsets. It's just a kind of a beautiful location. People out on the water and the beach, and it shimmers.
1: So what's a good time to go there?
5: I like the fall. Yeah, the fall is October is a great month to be in this area. Yeah, the humidity starts to die down a little bit, and you get some cooler weather.
1: So it gets, summertime must be pretty muggy and hot.
5: Yes, absolutely.
1: What's the winter like?
5: Currently, it's been warm. We got up into the 80s today, and it'll be increasing from here, I fear.
1: Yeah, but winter's usually what, 50s, 60s?
5: No, it's usually, I would say average, we're at least high 70s in this area.
1: Oh, okay. Yeah, I have to look. I'm gonna totally get online and check out Golden Isles. I just never heard that term, and sounds like a lovely part of the world. You're very fortunate.
5: It can be if you like being out on the water. If you like fishing, this is the place for it.
1: Well, I like the water. I like the beaches, and I love fishing. But I am a fly fisherman, so I don't know if I would qualify as a fisherman in Georgia.
5: Just get a reel in and see what happens.
1: That's a fair statement. Well, what's on your mind, Charles?
5: So I am. I have been attending Orthodox services for about 3-ish years, I would say.
1: Wow.
5: I am not a catechumen, and I am not in the church. So I've been attending more online because of my current occupation. It keeps me away from going to church regularly. And what I've seen online is that there seems to be some conflicting opinions on the use of fasting and participating in Lent if you are not in the church.
1: Okay.
5: And I was kind of curious what your thoughts on that were, and if it's, still a useful spiritual practice if you're not in the church.
1: Yeah, yeah. Well, I'll give you the short answer and then I'll expand. I think it's beneficial. I mean, it's not as if the Lord's promise of or direction came with a condition. You know, he didn't say, when you fast as a member of the Orthodox Church, he never said that.
5: Right.
1: He just said, when you fast. And he didn't say, when you pray, using an Orthodox prayer book, he said, when you pray. And so I think the spiritual disciplines the Lord set forth benefit. And now, do I think or do I know and do I profess and confess that fasting as directed through his body, the church, prayer as directed through his body, the church, is most beneficial? Absolutely. You know, I definitely think so. And so, you know, the wonderful thing about the information age is that what could not have been shared with you, you know, a few decades ago can be, right?
5: Right.
1: And Orthodoxy is available in a way it is today that it never was when I was a kid or even a young adult. You know, I would say something like probably 90% of the people who first show up at my parish have spent 6 months, a year, two, three, maybe longer online. And as they were online, they began to participate in the spiritual disciplines of the church as they were able to. They began to read Orthodox works and listen to Orthodox podcasts, right? I mean, this show, we couldn't have conceived of this show, you know, 25 years ago,
5: right?
1: Let alone a podcast, you know. And, you know, I can't recall the exact numbers of downloads, but it was, you know, an astronomical number last year for the show. And that means that people are encountering the faith, you know, in a digital way, and often in your situation, right, where they're not yet members. But I think we can have a generous stance towards that. I think that's the appropriate approach, right? A generous stance. And so I always tell my staff and the clergy, we are always going to take the position that if you encounter our parish in some way, we're going to treat you like a member. That's just what we're going to do. Of course, we're going to distinguish the fact that you can't participate in the sacraments in the way that someone who's been baptized and or chrismated can, but we're not going to exclude you. We're not going to create barriers. Now, if possible, Charles, I'd say to you, if you can establish even a nominal relationship with a local clergyman and start, you know, by email, that would be helpful for you. You know, even as you remain outside the church, the pastoral office of the church is not inaccessible. You know, I spend a lot of time working with people who are not yet members, and that's

0: on us. And that's fair. But I explained to them, that's not the priesthood. And it's not the way the priesthood works. The priesthood is an offering of God to the world. And a priest is not an employee of a parish. He is a servant of Christ and his church. So as St. John Chrysostom so beautifully said, the world is my parish. So you shouldn't feel as if you can't avail yourself of a local priest. Now, you got to find someone who has the time and availability and someone that you can connect with. And so, you know, you can put a tentative inquiry out to maybe the local parish and just say, hey, I called Father Evan on Orthodoxy Live. I was asking about participation, and I've been kind of an online member for 3 years, and I'm just wondering if I could email you from time to time. I'm not going to email you every day with every question that's on my mind, but I'd like to start a conversation about some spiritual disciplines and get some guidance. You know, I like to fast. I'd like to pray. I'd like to consider other disciplines of the church and incorporate them into my life. Now, as you probably know, Charles, ultimately, all of those disciplines find their fullness within, you know, a relationship in the church, you know. But, you know, we're not going to say, but until then, don't you dare pray, right? Until then, don't read scripture. You know, that's not, no, that doesn't make any sense, right?
1: Well, so. Exactly. I couldn't understand why someone would say don't fast if you're not in the church. It just doesn't make, logically speaking, I don't understand that standpoint.
0: Doesn't make spiritual sense either.
1: No.
0: But that's why it's so good to connect with something like this, you know, just to have a conversation with a priest and be like, hey, run this through your pastoral, you know, heart and tell me, does this make sense? And you can see really quickly where, you know, the pastoral office of the church and the priest has the ability to kind of cut through that. And, you know, I don't know why people put some of the things they do online. Is it to get clicks and views and likes or create discussion and controversy? I don't know. You know, sometimes you hear things like, don't say the Jesus prayer. I'm like, what? We're not supposed to call on the name of the Lord? I think we're supposed to. And certainly, I don't know if I've ever said this story online, and I don't know if it's real or apocryphal, but, you know, one of the early large conversions into the church happened in the 80s by a group of over 2,000 evangelicals. And they first met with a bishop somewhere in the Midwest, and they met with that bishop and told the bishop that they had been led to Orthodoxy and to speak with this bishop by the Holy Spirit. And the bishop, I don't want to critique him, and I don't have a name, so I don't really even know, but the story goes that this very kind of ethnic or parochial bishop said, well, there's no Holy Spirit action or activity outside the church. And the response of these inquirers was, well, then by what spirit were we led here? So, you know, I think that is a wonderful anecdote to make the point that the church does not contain, or we can't circumscribe the activity of God in the Spirit.
1: Right.
0: And God's going to move in your heart, and he's going to call you to a relationship with him. And that's wonderful. And then the church's job is to support that journey, to provide a structure that was ordained by Christ and set forth by his apostles, and to smooth out the imperfections. It's not to set up a barrier, as those comments online would sort of make, you know, like, you can't fast unless you're in the church. Again, it just doesn't make sense. So long answer and short answer to your question, Charles.
1: Both answers are appreciated, and it was great talking with you, and I hope you start feeling better.
0: Well, keep listening and share this with your friends, and glad you told me about the Golden Isles. I'm going to check it out.
1: Sounds good. All right, you have a nice night.
0: God bless, Charles. Good night.

Well, I'm sorry I wasn't able to get to all the questions that came in tonight, but I want to thank you for listening and wish you a continued strength on your journey through Great Lent. And we'll be back with you next Sunday. It's the fifth Sunday of Lent. And until then, for Orthodoxy Live and Ancient Faith Radio, I'm Father Evan. Good night and God bless.

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The Book of Lamentations was written after the Babylonians had invaded the land, slaughtered the populace, and brought about national extinction. What remained for Jerusalem and Judah? The five poems of the book represent the authentic voice of Israel in exile, a mourner wailing over the judgment of God, desperately seeking an audience with him but finding him hidden and inaccessible. In Prayers in the Dark, Father Lawrence Farley paraphrases the Book of Lamentations and interprets each passage, following it with a meditation on human suffering, not to explain it, but to point a way forward into hope. In the words of the sacred text, we find assurance that we are not unique in our suffering and that the way home to the kingdom brings pain as well as joy. Find Prayers in the Dark today at store.ancientfaith.com. 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

0: So we're recording in the afternoon for the first time, and I have been frantically running around getting things done, trying to get here on time, and I'm sort of a mess. And who are we interviewing?
1: Did you really forget who we're interviewing today?
0: Just kidding.
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1: Hi, Cynthia.
0: Hi, Molly.
1: Oh, man. I'm sorry in advance. I don't know. It is so true. So we are recording in like a Friday afternoon, like at 2.
0: Yeah.
1: And the three of us are real special today. Like we could not quite get ourselves together. So
0: I'm kind of giggly.
1: Yeah, a little giggly. I think we were both running a little sweaty. We were both running around.
0: Yes.
1: Running a bunch of errands because we're getting ready to travel again this week.
0: Yes, we are.
1: So getting some last minute stuff done. So yeah, we're going to pull it together for everybody.
0: We're going to pull it together. Okay. Here's what we planned on saying.
1: Shake it out. Okay.
0: How was your Pascha?
1: It was delightful. Always so, So Holy Week consistently kind of brings me to my knees a little bit. It really does. Like emotionally, I don't know what it is, but by the time I hit that Saturday service, like I'm so aware of my weaknesses.
0: Yeah.
1: Like profoundly aware. Like things that I thought that I had gotten over, like just flame back up again, you know, like bad attitudes and like, it's crazy. And I just, so I enter into Pascha like really aware of my need for saving, which is probably exactly what it's supposed to do. Mm-hmm. So there is something that's why you have to have Holy Week before Pascha, right?
0: Yeah.
1: Because it really, to me, it brings that longing for the resurrection. And so when we're singing that and rejoicing, like it's tear, I get tears in my eyes because I'm so grateful for just that victory over the darkness and victory over even my own sinfulness, victory over death. Once again this year, that's exactly how I felt. And then we had a big party. I would have an open house.
0: Yes.
1: So that was great. We had a great turnout. The weather cooperated.
0: Oh, yes.
1: So we could be outside.
0: Nice.
1: It was delightful. That was great. How was yours?
0: Well, it was good. So by Saturday, I was thinking of you because for our listeners, Molly basically lives in a hoya or a village.
1: I was like, a what?
0: In the old country, people could just walk to church.
1: Yes.
0: Right?
1: Yeah.
0: And so I could just imagine Holy Week, like, you walk home, get a sandwich, and go back.
1: It's pretty nice.
0: Man, I tell you, by Saturday, my car could have driven between my house and church by itself.
1: Yeah.
0: Without me trying. And I calculated on the days when we had services three times a day, I spent 2 hours a day in my car.
1: Yeah, just commuting.
0: Longer than one service. So next time we move, I'm going to make sure that I move to the Hoya.
1: I highly recommend it. That's what we did when we moved to Chesterton. We knew that Troy was still going to commute to Chicago at the time.
0: Yeah.
1: And he said, I'm not commuting on the weekend and the weekday.
0: Yeah.
1: So we actually picked a church first.
0: That's the way to do it.
1: And then
0: I'm
1: we
0: telling
1: moved
0: you.
1: Within 5 minutes, and it is dreamy.
0: Yeah.
1: You know, something really lovely this year. So we have a lot of Notre Dame students that come.
0: Yes.
1: Which we love them. They're so wonderful, and they bring so much just light and interesting things to our church, but they drive an hour to get to us with the time change.
0: Yes, that's right.
1: So during Holy Week, I think 5 or 6 of them all got a Airbnb right in Chesterton.
0: Oh, perfect.
1: And it was fun because I'd see them walk into church, you know, from the Airbnb. And that was fun. So they got to participate in a lot more because that's what they did. They decided to be closer.
0: Yes, that is special. That is special. We had our first Pascha, of course, with mom passing.
1: Right.
0: It was just the two of us. And I don't know, I just didn't have it in me to do all the cooking and all the stuff that I normally do.
1: That makes sense.
0: Just for Demetrius to sit there at the table.
1: Yeah.
0: The two of us, like really missing everybody who used to be around the table.
1: Mm-hmm.
0: So we were blessed. One of Demetrius's friends at church, one of the other Psalties, invited us over to his house. And it was really nice. He had about 30 people over, and he roasted a lamb, and yeah, it was very nice. Very different for us. We've never had Pascha away from home, but I loved it. And thank you, Gus. Shout out to Gus.
1: So you think this is going to be like a new tradition for you?
0: I don't know. It might be. I hope so, because I don't really ever want it to be just Demetrius and I together. But I love Bright Week. I love the meat and the cheese. I love the salad you made me yesterday, was incredible.
1: Thank you.
0: Which had meat and cheese in it.
1: It sure did. Manchego.
0: Yes.
1: Is that how you say it?
0: Yeah.
1: Manchego.
0: One of my favorites.
1: Yeah, I got so much of that for my Pascha basket. So I've been putting it on everything. But yeah, that was, I love it. I love when I wake up and put so much creamer in my coffee.
0: It's cream, not creamer,
1: cream,
0: right? I hope. Thank
1: not
0: you.
1: Not creamer.
0: Shoot.
1: Ooh.
0: I almost thought you were putting creamer in your coffee.
1: I almost got kicked out of here.
0: Coffee mate, yeah.
1: Half and half.
0: Okay.
1: Organic.
0: Yeah, of course.
1: Half
0: I would
1: and
0: think
1: half.
0: Nothing less for me.
1: No, and plus I kind of still feel that, you know, the joy. Mm-hmm. And I really, I actually blogged about that this week, wanting to maintain that Paschal joy.
0: Yes, you know? I loved your post.
1: Thank you for just kind of contemplating that. But one thing I read in the prologue this week that I just keep thinking about. Trudy, I actually sent it to you. I texted this to you too, because I think it's such a good visual. It's from the prologue, and I'm going to read you just a little excerpt. So it says, "When man alienates himself from God in his heart, he usually trusts men and in himself. For in whom else can he trust when he has untied his little boat from God's ship? Since he has already loosed his boat from God's ship, nothing else remains for him except to trust in his boat or in the boat of his neighbors. A weak trust, but there is none other for him. A lamentable trust over the abyss of destruction, but there is no other. But, O heaven and earth, why did man lose his boat from God's ship? What happened to man that he flees from his security? What calculation did he make when he decided it would be better for him alone on the tempestuous waves than in God's house near the hem of his robe? With whom did he make an alliance when he breached his alliance with God? Is it with someone stronger than God? Foolishness, foolishness, foolishness." And I have been thinking about that all week, because that visual of me, of untying my boat from God's ship.
0: Yes.
1: I realize that every time I feel that heavy stress and that turmoil and that lack of joy, it's because I've done that very thing.
0: Mm-hmm.
1: I have untied my boat, trusted in my own very inadequate vessel, when I could be, you know, anchored to God and his safety and his security. But it has to be a way of life, mm-hmm, to stay anchored. And I can't just wing it. And so staying anchored, it's like the Jesus prayer. That's how you constantly stay anchored.
0: Right.
1: Daily prayer. So that's that reconnecting to the big ship,
0: mm-hmm,
1: right?
0: Mm-hmm.
1: And then complete releasing of everything, like childlike.
0: Yes.
1: To give everything to God. And that means like keeping my thoughts clear. Like I have to be really careful about what I read. Like a little, remember a little song, that song when we were little, be careful little ears what you hear, be careful little eyes what you see. I have to be careful about what I see, what I say, what I listen to, because I want to constantly maintain that peaceful, quiet connection to God and just anchor myself to his ship.
0: Yes, and we really have to be intentional about it.
1: Yes.
0: If you're not intentional, this isn't something that's just going to happen.
1: No, because it happens so subtly.
0: Yes.
1: You know what I mean?
0: Exactly.
1: Before I know it, I'm like, wait, why am I so out of my mind, like worried and just all upset, you know? And I realize, when's the last time I was still with God?
0: Mm-hmm.
1: You know, just completely still. Did I say my prayers like wholeheartedly, or did I just speed through them? And I can always go back and realize, oh no, I've untied it. I've untied my little ship.
0: Yeah.
1: You know?
0: Yeah. I love that analogy. It makes me wish, you know, it'd be nice to have a little picture or something.
1: Yes,
0: of that,
1: yeah,
0: to just,
1: yeah,
0: as a reminder.
1: Yeah. And I think when doing that, when I live in such a way, it makes me learn to love Christ like a father.
0: Yes.
1: To really love him, and to, you know, like with my own father, like to feel his love for me when I'm anchored.
0: Mm-hmm.
1: And so it's worth it, right? It's worth reorienting my life to be constantly anchored, constant communion, like you said, intentionally to try and do that.
0: Yeah, that's beautiful. You know, my first thought is you were so blessed to have your dad as your dad.
1: I know.
0: And to feel that love.
1: Oh,
0: and
1: right?
0: Yeah. Not everybody
1: absolutely
0: has that as an example. So then trying to feel God's love becomes an exercise in just like imagining what that would feel like.
1: Yeah.
0: So I know that was my experience, and I know that's a lot of people's experience where they're not sure what it's like to feel the Father's love and his arms around you and the hug and the caring.
1: Yeah.
0: So I think that's where our priests can come in, too. I mean, we call them Father, and I know my own spiritual father, Father Pat, has kind of filled that role for me. It was the first time I ever felt like, oh, I've got this love of someone who cared for me and wanted to take, you know, nurture me and everything, and that helped me understand how I could feel that from God.
1: Yeah, that's so interesting. And I even think as sometimes then on the flip side, as a mother, it helps too, because I'll feel a lot of shame sometimes, like, oh man, I just cannot get myself together. God's probably so done with me. Like, and I think about my own kids and like how much, like if they just turn slightly, like even they were little, like they could be acting out all day, you know, drive me crazy, and then just like one, mama, I'm sorry. And I'm like, oh, you rush to them, you know? And there is nothing my kids could do, nothing, that I would not love them forever and ever and ever.
0: Yeah.
1: And so when I think about it that way, as a mother, sometimes if you can't imagine it, you didn't have that experience as a child.
0: Mm-hmm.
1: But even if you have it, you know, if you're in that position, if you love a godchild, you love a child, someone in your life that you love so much and think, gosh, God created that love and we're, you know, we're imperfect. Think about how much he loves us like that.
0: Mm-hmm.
1: And to really release that despondency or that despair that says God can't love me as I am.
0: Yeah.
1: We have to release that and embrace that we are loved. And that his mercy is so big, his compassion is so big, so that we anchor to him, we feel his love.
0: Yeah.
1: That's so, there's nothing like it.
0: No, and we can be so hard on ourselves and feel like it's so conditional when it isn't.
1: And you know, to remember, that is a temptation. That is a devilish temptation. Mm. Anything that makes us feel disconnected or that we can't pray or that shame that keeps us apart. Right?
0: Yeah. You're right.
1: That's not from God.
0: No, not
1: and
0: at all.
1: That's why you have to have that, like, that inner vigilance to the attentiveness that when those thoughts come in, to say no.
0: Mm-hmm.
1: No.
0: Satan,
1: Lord, have mercy. Yeah. Yep. Yep. Lord Jesus Christ, have mercy on me. Swat it away. Because that's the kind of stuff that can settle in. And it's so insidious because it keeps you distance and distance and distance from the source of your security.
0: Exactly.
1: You know?
0: Exactly. In fact, I was just reading this morning from St. John Chrysostom's letter to St. Olympia, and he was talking about how all this unrest and despair and despondency and sadness comes from thinking incorrectly.
1: Hmm.
0: So we first have to change our thoughts and say that those other ones that are incorrect are not coming from God.
1: Yes.
0: And intentionally turn from them and focus on the opposite, which is positive. And I think in the book I was reading, it related what St. John Chrysostom taught to CBT, the cognitive behavioral therapy that therapists practice now.
1: Yeah.
0: That was actually one of the beginnings of it.
1: Oh, interesting.
0: Yeah. Yeah,
1: very
0: I thought that
1: interesting.
0: Was
1: interesting. Yeah. So turn to gratitude.
0: Yeah.
1: You know, and I have in my refrigerator whatever is lovely, whatever is, you know, well, that, there you go. You know what I'm saying. I have so many verses on my fridge that I obviously cannot recite for you today, but they're there and they make me so happy. But speaking of things that are lovely.
0: Yes.
1: And calming.
0: Yes.
1: And beautiful, we are having the perfect guest for that.
0: Yes, we are.
1: She embodies all of those things.
0: She does. We're going to have Olympia Russo on. But first, I want to give everybody a heads up. You're going to be getting an email towards the end of next week. So that's around the 16th or so of May. For all of you who are on our mailing list off of our website, so if you're not, run to the website, get on our mailing list, because I'm going to be sending out an email that focuses on the circle of life. And it's something that I work with my clients on, and we've also worked with our membership on it. And it has 12 different spokes that when you put them all together, it encompasses total holistic health. And let me just list them off real quick.
1: Okay, yeah.
0: Faith, finances, living space, health, physical activity, home cooking, education, social life, relationships, vocation, hobbies, and joy. And I'm including in this email the actual graphic that you will fill out. You'll put dots on it and instructions on it. And I also tell you how to decipher it and how to create goals around it. And what I love about the Back to Basics course coming up on June 10th is when it's opening up. We cover 9 out of those 12 spokes. So we are truly focusing on holistic health. And I would say even 10, if you want to include vocation, if like Olympia, you got into sourdough bread baking and now you're selling it at a farmer's market, right?
1: Right.
0: So it's just going to be so cool. So we're so excited to have her on because we're going to talk about one of her specialties that's included in the course. But we're going to give you a little taste today on natural remedies for healing. So with that, let's bring Olympia on.

0: Hello, Olympia.
1: Hi, Olympia.
2: Hello. How are you guys?
0: Good. How are you?
2: Doing very well.
0: Good, good, good. We are so happy to have you back.
1: Yes.
0: On our show. But for people who might not have heard the first time we've interviewed you, could you just give a little brief overview of who you are?
2: Yeah, absolutely. So my name is Olympia, and my husband and I, we moved to North Carolina 2 years ago now, from California. And we moved because we wanted to cultivate a 7-acre farm. So big shift in our lives. We both grew up in suburban America and moved out to the country. And yeah, now I'm getting to put my holistic nutrition to good use in the land. And we are selling our produce, and I bake sourdough bread, and I started a loose leaf tea company that we all sell at farmers markets. And yeah, it's been a really fun adventure so far, and I can't wait to see what's going to go on in the future.
1: Me too. And we've been promoting Balanced as a Bluebird.
0: I had some last night.
1: And a couple of these. Did you?
0: Yes. I love your teas.
1: The burning question. How do you know bluebirds are balanced? We trust you, but we're just wondering.
2: Well, I did actually look it up on Google to make sure, like, okay, these aren't like the most erratic birds ever, right? If I was like, oh, it's fast as a turtle, like, yeah, okay, obviously no one's going to trust me.
0: Someone's like, bluebirds are clearly very stressed birds. This is not true. No, I trust you.
1: They
0: yes.
1: do look pretty calm when I see them
0: calm.
1: In my yard. Yeah.
0: Yeah. Yes.
2: Yeah. I mean, the color too, like I specifically put blue cornflowers in there because it does have medicinal properties, but then like the blue just honestly makes the tea look so pretty. So
0: it does.
2: That's another reason why I put it in there.
1: Mm-hmm. Good, good, good. I love it.
0: Yeah. And we are so excited.
1: Yeah. Because we're
0: going to come see you.
1: Coming to see you.
0: This
1: yes.
0: week. So you talk about your homestead. We get to see it in person. We'll be traveling there on Monday.
1: Yes. We're going to be doing all kinds of videos, a photo shoot, all kinds of stuff to wrap up the Back to Basics course and meet you in person, which I can't wait to give you a big hug.
0: I know.
2: Me too. I'm so excited to have you guys here.
0: So one of the many things that we'll be talking about that you'll be teaching us is on medicinal herbs. Mm-hmm. And this is kind of a specialty of yours. And we wanted to bring you on just to give a little taste of that because I think it's really interesting. I'm really fascinated by it. I want to know more about it. I think other people would too.
1: Yeah.
0: Because I think it's such a beautiful topic. And the other thing I wanted to ask you before we get started is, before we had you on, we were talking about really trusting and resting in God's love for us and being able to see his compassion everywhere and his just tender care for us. And I just wanted to ask you, like, from a spiritual perspective, how does medicinal herbs, I mean, do you find their spiritual connection in finding these healing properties in nature?
2: Oh, absolutely. Yeah. It first, funnily enough, makes me think of when I first met my husband and he was like, yeah, I'm a mathematician and I know God better because of math. I was like, great.
0: What?
2: That's weird. And so this kind of reminds me of that because it doesn't seem like there would be a connection between medicinal herbs and knowing God better. But honestly, like the more I'm out in nature, and even when I go and pick these various herbs out in my yard, I just see how creative he is and like really provisionary he is for just caring for us so much. I was out foraging with my friend and she was like, yeah, basically every plant we're walking on is medicinal, which was just so incredible to think about, that there are so many things that we're just completely oblivious to. And a lot of the Russian and Ukrainian ladies who I go to church with all the time are like walking in from like into the church, chewing on some green thing and saying, oh yeah, this is good for you because of this. And they just picked it outside. And so it's really cool that God just shares his creative genius with us, and to learn and study, and we'll never ever be able to even grasp the fullness of all the active constituents in these different natural herbs. Like we can't really grasp all of his grandeur, it's the same thing with what he's created as well.
1: Exactly. And this just made me think, I always feel guilty when I'm out spraying my dandelions with vinegar and dish soap to kill them. And I think, you know, this is food. Like, I'm killing food because people eat dandelion greens. Obviously, they're good for you. And I just think there's so much that we have taken for granted. You know, that's a weed because it's not a flower or whatever, that we just need to relearn.
2: Yeah, absolutely. And another thing, too, that's just amazing to me about herbs is I really realize how much God cares about the smallest details in our lives. You know, it's really easy to think like, okay, yeah, God cares about big things, but what about like the inflammation I'm trying to fight or the anxiety I'm having? And he literally has provided those things for us. Yes, in being able to think and then create synthetic medications that can help, but much more so for thousands of years, having these medicines truly that can fix all of these different problems and in a way that have very few side effects, which is honestly the most ideal way to take them anyway. So yeah, it's, I love seeing God's care for us.
1: And there are so many studies out there. I've been reading them lately about comparing the effects of a pharmaceutical drug to an herbal counterpart to a placebo, and how so often the herbal counterpart is actually more effective and without side effects. It's super, super crazy and wonderful at the same time. Now, most of the people, I would think, listening are probably considering themselves beginners in terms of using medicinal herbs for their health and healing. So where do you suggest they begin, or we begin? Because I'm a beginner too.
0: I am also a beginner.
2: Yeah. My best advice would be to start with what you know. So herbal medicine sounds really complicated if you list off all these crazy herbs like feverfew and St. John's wort and yarrow, but all of the herbs and spices that we use in our kitchens have a lot of therapeutic healing properties. So cinnamon, garlic, peppermint, lavender, parsley, rosemary, thyme, like literally all of these have so many healing properties, and we just don't really necessarily know what they're for to use them therapeutically. So I would recommend starting with a book like Rosemary Gladstar. She has a bunch of books, but she has one called The Beginner's Guide to Medicinal Herbs, and then another one called The Alchemy of Herbs. And they, both of those books, they show you how to make different salves and recipes from basic herbs. So sage, thyme, lavender, like lots of normal things we're very used to, but how to use them in a new way. Like, we wouldn't even think of making garlic honey and then using that in a recipe, as opposed, or garlic oil, for example, as opposed to just regular olive oil. So I think that actually is a great way, because most people do, I think, have some knowledge base, but don't realize they do. So like, if you have a stomach ache, peppermint can be really good for that. So go pick some fresh peppermint or get some from the store and make hot tea with it. Or same thing with eucalyptus or tea tree oil. If you have the essential oils, you know, hang your head over a steaming pot if you're wanting to drain your sinuses. Like, those are things I think a lot of people have heard of growing up and just kind of need to be practiced. So I think that's the exciting thing, is that it's really more so about just practicing some of the things we know and then filling in the gaps with some more knowledge from different books that can get us even farther.
0: Yeah, I love, you know, what I love about it too is it kind of forces you to slow down and pay attention. If you're doing it like even the process of finding these herbal remedies, like you said, you're out in nature to find them, first of all. So you're drawing your attention to the miracle, like the endless depths of miracle that are just out in your backyard that sometimes we're too distracted to see. And as you begin to dabble in these things, it's almost like you said, like, you become more and more aware of the miracle of the nature, the miracle of God's provision. And it's such like a, it feels like such a holistic, like a wholesome way to care for your ailments. You know, it feels very different than going to, I don't know, just going to the drugs. That feels very, I've been using the word a lot, the difference between whole and fragmented. And that feels very whole to me versus the fragmented experience of like going to the drugstore, you know, taking something that was chemically created or whatever, this just feels a little different.
1: Yeah. Yeah.
2: Yeah. And it's cool too, because like pine needles, for example, like you can make a tea out of that that's very high in vitamin C. But a lot of times we think like, oh, I have to take the chewable vitamin C supplement from the store. Hmm. And it's like, no, actually having strawberries, oranges, bell peppers, all of those are very high in vitamin C. Same thing with making a tea, you know, and even looking at a beautiful rose outside and then actually picking the petals from the rose if it hasn't been sprayed and using it in a tea or on top of a cake can be so exciting and fun. And it just takes the time to think, oh, let me actually go grab that rose outside and then I can use it now that I'm done looking at how beautiful it is, you know.
1: So rose petals are edible?
2: They are, yeah.
1: I did not know. I know that marigolds, or at least some, are all marigolds edible?
2: Yes, marigolds are edible. Calendula is like, it's called pot marigold, so it's like a type of marigold. But yeah, wow. There's so many different flowers that are, like, even lavender. Like, you can take lavender flowers and put them on all kinds of things. Calendula, even dandelion flowers, you can pick all the petals and then put the petals into, like, salads and things like that. So it's pretty incredible.
1: Wow. Now I feel even guiltier for killing those.
0: Those dandelion.
1: Dandelions.
0: Well, you know, they're
2: okay. Dandelions aren't supposed to be everywhere, so.
0: That's true. They have their place that they should be in, and it's not in bulk in our backyard.
1: That's right.
0: But, you know, what you mentioned, too, you said it's fun. It's pretty. It could almost be like a hobby. You know, the more you know about it, and hobbies are fun, and it's fun to learn something new. So it's such a win.
1: Mm-hmm.
0: You know, it like touches all the things that make life feel beautiful.
2: Yeah. Oh, and I even have a friend, every time we go over to her house, she has a different type of lemonade. And so it'll be red clover blossom lemonade, like, you know, the clover that you can get outside.
0: Yeah.
2: It's either white or red on the ground. So that actually is very, very good for a menopausal woman and respiratory issues, different things. And so I started picking all of them too, putting them fresh into lemonade, and it's delicious. Or you can add berries to it, or, you know, adding these other flowers and things. It just, it feels so wholesome, you know?
0: Yes.
1: Yeah, we'll be expecting that at your house next week, by the way.
2: Okay.
0: I can't wait.
1: You know what this is reminding me of? So when Molly and I spoke at Martha Condra's church in Birmingham, Alabama, a couple weeks ago, Molly and Martha were talking about the book A Year in Provence. And I didn't remember if I had read this or not. So I got it from the library and I've been reading it. And they're talking about picking mushrooms and how at the certain time of the year in Provence, when you can pick mushrooms, the pharmacies all turn into mushroom inspecting places. So you pick all your mushrooms, you bring them into the pharmacy. The pharmacist will tell you if these are healing and healthy and yummy and won't kill you. And then all these people take their bags home, and it's just, even that reminds me of the herbs, because mushrooms are so, so healthy.
0: Yeah, they're
1: and
0: good
1: medicinal.
0: For you. Mm-hmm. I told you I've been doing a little bit of mushroom.
1: Oh,
0: it's
1: yeah.
0: good for my mental clarity.
1: That's right.
0: A little bit of mushroom powder. I hope that's really works. But
1: do we talk about mushrooms in the Chorus Olympia, or do we need to add that? One of the many things we keep adding.
2: Yeah, we do touch on it there. There are so many different things to cover. But yeah, the mushrooms, I do explain different ways to prepare mushrooms in particular. And how you would use them, like as a tincture versus as, you know, like you wouldn't want to use them for an oil infusion, kind of that sort of thing. Mm. So yeah, it's going to be a great program, because there's 2 whole weeks worth of medicinal herbs and natural remedies. So lots of time to practice and learn.
0: Yeah. And you have a good, I thought you had a good blog post on it not too long ago, right? You mentioned some natural remedies. I sent it to my son.
2: Oh, there's so many good ones that we just don't even know about. Like, it, you know, if you have the stomach flu, activated charcoal has been like my biggest thing lately.
1: Oh, yes. Demetrius is really big on that now too.
0: Yeah, so that's what I wanted to ask you too. Do you have, what are some of your personal go-tos? Like, what have you found to be especially helpful for you personally?
2: Yeah. So I love integrative medicine, and that means combining modern Western medications with herbal remedies. I think a lot of people think that you can't do that, but they're actually two fields that really do need each other, because it's so easy to have deficiencies when you take a synthetic medication. So for myself, I use so many different herbs, like dandelion and yellow pau d'arco are two herbs that I use to help my body detox from toxins. I'll take it a couple of days after I'll take a medication. And for the pau d'arco, it's really good for candida overgrowth. And you can make that as a tea. I also love medicinal teas. So ashwagandha and holy basil really help to calm my mind and, you know, reduce stress levels. I love green tea. That has very anti-inflammatory properties because of an active constituent called EGCG that's in it. So when you're drinking green tea, it's not just the comforting feeling of the warm beverage, but there's actually anti-inflammatory properties in it. And then my biggest kick that I've been on lately is for stomach problems, using marshmallow root and licorice and slippery elm.
1: Oh yeah.
2: They're so good. They're called demulcents. That's kind of the class that they're in. And basically what they do is soothe your stomach and GI lining. And they help keep you regular too. So when my gut just feels like irritated, especially coming off of, you know, Lent and then now eating a bunch of totally different foods, those have been so, so helpful for me. So that's just to name a few of the really, really amazing herbs there.
0: Olympia, those last ones, what form do you take them in? Like in supplements or in tea?
2: So I make them as a tea, but I have them as supplements as well.
0: Okay.
2: So yeah, you can buy them in capsule form. DGL, which is the licorice, it's deglycerinated licorice. If it's not deglycerinated, sometimes it can elevate your blood pressure. So that's why they say to get the deglycerinated kind. You can get that as a chewable, and it's a really good replacement for Tums. It helps to stimulate mucus production in your stomach so that way your body is kind of protecting itself. It's super good for healing ulcers too, like stomach ulcers. You can take them lots of ways.
1: So Olympia, for people who are listening who don't live out in open spaces and have access to identifying and picking these, like they're in the city, what do they do?
2: Yeah, honestly, you can buy so many things online nowadays. With my medicinal tea company, actually, until I'm able to grow enough to be able to source them myself on our farm, we buy them from online sources that are reputable, that we know are organic, 100% pure. There's a couple really good brands. So like on Amazon, Star West Botanicals and Frontier, both are excellent. And then Mountain Rose Herbs is another amazing company that has like every single herb you can imagine and more. So they're super high quality, and they actually have a great website. They have tons of recipes and things you can make with all of these different herbs and stuff that they have.
1: I'm so glad you said that, because Wild Rose Herbs is where I've always gotten my herbs, and I was hoping it had the Olympia stamp of approval.
0: Oh, good.
1: On it. So good.
2: Oh, that's like the creme de la creme. Yeah, Mountain Rose Herbs, honestly, they have everything. And they are very specific about sourcing such high quality ingredients that they'll run out. Like they'll say we're out of stock because that's all we sold for the season. Like that's all we made and grew. So I think that's very... That's a lot of integrity for them.
1: That is. Do you use essential oils?
2: I do.
1: Because that's along the same line, right, of medicinal herbs, only this is an oil form. And in the course, I know that you're teaching people how to, and I'm going to say this wrong, so correct me, deconcoct herbs into oils. Is that the same kind of thing as buying essential oils, or is that different?
2: So, yeah, in the course, we talk about tinctures, salves, infusions, decoctions. For infusions, it's oil infusions and water infusions.
1: Okay.
2: But then with, we very briefly touch on making hydrosols, which is basically like a flower water, and then essential oils and how you would make that. It's not hard, but you do have to get special equipment for it. Like a certain type of pot with a little steam spout on it and stuff. So I don't actually demonstrate how to make your own essential oil, but it's definitely possible. You can do it very easily.
1: Okay. Yeah. And I'm sorry, Molly, I feel like I'm monopolizing Olympia right now.
0: No, but I'm just listening. I am so looking forward. Like, I'm already imagining my, like, having a little medicine cabinet of.
1: Oh, yeah.
0: You know, because it's, like I said, I am straight beginner, but I am so interested for all the reasons you just said. And I want a whole cabinet full of these, like, when you talked about the difference with even with the Tums, I was like, oh, that's so cool. Like, to have that on hand for stomach aches. And so I'm really excited to learn some things here.
1: Yeah, me too.
2: Well, we'll make some time to go foraging then.
0: Oh, good. Perfect. Perfect.
2: We can pick you some plantain leaf. That's my favorite herb of all.
0: Yay.
2: So. Oh,
0: yes. Well, I'm ready to learn. Sure this, I'm here to learn.
1: Yeah. Yeah. Me too. Me too. And, you know,
2: yeah,
1: I brought up
2: alongside you.
1: I brought up essential oils because, like you were saying, wild rose herbs, or is it mountain rose herbs?
0: Mountain? Wild?
2: Mountain rose herbs,
0: mountain.
2: Yeah.
1: Okay, yeah.
2: Mountain rose, yeah.
1: Yeah, brain freeze for a second there. They have so much integrity, and it just reminded me of essential oils because there are so many essential oils out there that just are not good for you, and they're not the strength that they should be, and they've been, I don't know, they're cheap, and they're usually the cheap ones. So it's really important to know where you're getting your essential oils from too, right?
2: Yeah. And the reason why we don't go over essential oils in the course is because even just for myself, I prefer to buy them from reputable companies. Because you want to make sure that what you're creating, one, you're going to use, and two, is the quality that you're wanting. And so it's a lot easier to make a salve out of something that you're foraging or that you buy online, as opposed to an essential oil, which you want to make sure you get right. Cause you know, if you're going to be using them therapeutically and then they're so potent in such a little drop, you know,
1: exactly.
2: You want it to be good.
1: Exactly. What brands do you buy when you do get them?
2: I have bought from doTERRA and Young Living actually. I think I use different ones for different reasons. I really like the Thieves blend for colds and sicknesses from Young Living. I believe that doTERRA also has a similar blend.
1: Yeah.
2: And then I love the PMS cramping one from doTERRA. So there really are just some really good blends from both companies. Those are the two I think that are the most commonly talked about for people. But do you buy essential oils?
1: Yes, I buy from doTERRA. I used to be a doTERRA consultant, and I'm just like sold that they've got, they booted me out because I don't buy enough anymore.
0: But yeah, I was like, how did I not know that about you?
1: I have like my own, like a drawer in my kitchen that's all essential oils. I must have like 75.
0: Really?
1: Yeah, I'm big with
0: the
1: oils.
0: I'm gonna come shopping at your house.
1: Yeah.
0: I'm gonna come browse your essential oil supply.
2: Yeah, do you use them like culinarily or just medicinally? Like, how do you use them?
1: It's funny, I forget to use them culinarily. I usually use them medicinally. So I use their On Guard, which is like Young Living's Thieves, for if I feel like I'm coming down with something. I use lavender a lot for anything that itches, any burns. You know, lavender is so good for so many things. I definitely have my favorites. Eucalyptus, when I'm taking my detox baths with Epsom salts. You know, there's just something for everything. And when I've made my own, like I make Demetrius's shaving cream and I use peppermint in there, which is nice and feeling on his face.
0: Tingly.
1: Yeah.
2: And it's
1: bug,
2: so good for
1: spray.
2: Migraines too, actually.
1: Oh yeah, exactly.
2: Peppermint is super good for migraines.
1: Yeah, Molly. And then bug spray, you know, so I'm always loving to find recipes for natural things to use my essential oils with.
2: Oh, I made a wasp repellent actually, and it honestly smelled so good. I just wanted to spray it around the whole house. We didn't even have wasps inside the house, but I was like, all right, here we go.
0: I've never even seen a wasp by my house.
1: Put it in another bottle and label it room spray.
0: Right.
2: Yeah, literally. It's all in the marketing.
1: That's right. Well, Olympia, is there anything else you want to share with us today? I know that for people taking the course, they're going to get like 10 times this, but anything that we haven't touched on before we go that you'd want to bring up?
2: No, I'm just really excited and hope that anyone who's on the fence about wanting to know more about the course would feel free to reach out to me or both of you to be able to really ask questions and, you know, learn more about what's going to be taught. And I mean, I think there really is something for everyone because there's going to be everything from sourdough bread baking and even like how to start a reconstitute of dehydrated sourdough starter that I'll be mailing to them for the first 100 people who sign
1: free
2: up.
1: Starter.
2: Yeah, to then like medicinal herbs, to like design tips for interior design and how to create a beautiful and clean and healthy, wholesome home, and flower arranging, like all these different things that are all going to come together just for a super fun summer together. And
1: I'm just
2: really excited to get to spend time and get to know everyone who is taking the course.
1: Oh,
2: so
1: yeah.
2: Get to learn alongside of everyone.
1: Gardening, candle making. Like, I keep thinking of all these things.
0: I'm like giddy about it.
1: I'm giddy when I talk.
2: I'm so bummed because I wish everyone could just come to the farm and like do all these things in person. But I'm so glad that we can send a piece of ourselves to people.
1: Yes.
2: Online and share it even more. So I'm so grateful for technology for that reason.
1: Yes, me too. We're still trying to finalize the pricing, but I mean, really, when you even take just the medicinal herbs or just the sourdough bread baking or whatever, I mean, you're looking at courses that I've seen online for like $1,000 or so, and it'll be much, much, much less than that. So I'm just really proud of what we're putting together to bring to people to enhance their lives. And like I said in the opening this morning before you came on, Molly, or this morning, it's
0: this
1: the
0: afternoon.
1: It's late afternoon. That's why I'm giddy. But like I mentioned, we are covering 9 out of the 12 spokes of the circle of life, of having a wholesome, healthy life. And I think this is much needed. A lot of people need this. So thank you for being
2: on. It's going to be so action-packed. I'm really excited. And all of the resources they'll get to keep forever. So, I mean, 150 pages, that's a huge ebook with tons of recipes to be able to use and so many videos. Yeah, it's going to be fun. So it'll be a good time.
1: All right. Well, we will let you go because I know you've got a lot to do preparing for us to come.
0: She's making a lot of lemonade.
1: Yes.
0: I know you are.
1: A lot
0: for
1: of
0: us.
1: Herbs in it, with herbs and flowers. We love you, Olympia.
2: I am making a Persian love cake that has rose petals and calendula on top.
0: Oh my gosh. No, she did. Just by the way, we have a little agenda for what we plan to do when we're there. And you included your meal plan.
1: Yeah.
0: I was like, what? This is going to be so pretty.
1: Yes.
0: Very excited to see you.
1: Yeah. We'll have
2: you too. Thank you so much for having me.
1: You're welcome. Have a blessed rest of your day.
2: All right. Bye.

0: Don't you just feel more peaceful after having a conversation about?
1: Mm-hmm. I do. Minnesota herbs? Life already feels richer and more abundant.
0: Like you're. That's what I'm so struck by. That's what strikes me is that, like, even talking about it or thinking about it mm-hmm. is calming, mm-hmm. right? Mm-hmm. And it's like that's what we're trying to get back to when I talk about wholeness.
1: Yeah,
0: trying to get back to there's so many toxins that we're fighting.
1: Yes,
0: in our head, mm-hmm. things we are consuming that are toxic, food-wise, information-wise. And your body reacts to that. Yes. It doesn't know what to do with it, you know? And you see, like, we're sick of all kinds of sick.
1: Yeah.
0: Because of so many toxins. And to start to detoxify our intrusive thoughts
1: mm-hmm.
0: by anchoring our little boat to God's ship, yeah. right? Quieting, slowing down, and now taking things that are nourishing
1: mm-hmm.
0: and filling our body. And how does the body and mind respond to that? With joy.
1: Yes.
0: Right? And you're physically, your body begins to heal. Mm-hmm. Your mind begins mm-hmm. to heal.
1: Yeah.
0: But it has to be like, it's an exit ramp off that highway, off that congested highway. It's a different way of living.
1: It is. It is. It isn't as noisy. You can think.
0: Mm-hmm.
1: You're doing things intentionally, slowly. Yeah, yeah. And I think that this is something even for people who aren't able to join us with the course, you can institute this into your life if you're just, I hate to keep using the word intentional, but I mean, that's such a huge component of making changes that make lasting impressions in the way you live, the health of your body, the health of your mind, and the health of your soul.
0: So let's, okay, for instance, like, what is the way that you intentionally live that out? Like, how do you, what do you do that?
1: Well, I'm very careful about what I take in through my eyes.
0: Okay.
1: Okay, I'm super intentional about what I watch on television.
0: Mm-hmm.
1: I really don't go to movies. It's very seldom there's a movie that comes out that I feel like I would, and this sounds very Protestant maybe, but take Jesus to.
0: <That's so funny.
1: laughs> Yeah, like there's been several, like when I lived in Chicago, I had a subscription to see plays. And after walking out of several of them, because if I had Jesus next to me, I would have been so mortified.
0: Mm.
1: To me, that's just a check, you know, mm-hmm. a gut check. And so I'm so careful about that. I'm careful about what I read. You know, nothing that gets steamy. There are just, you know, nothing that uses language. I just try to keep everything clean and pure. And so through my eyes, it's a big way.
0: Yeah. And you know, it's been interesting you say that because like we all have different sensitivities,
1: mm-hmm.
0: you know.
1: Mm-hmm.
0: And I think that like knowing yourself.
1: Yes.
0: And what you can handle and being honest about it. So like we all know the things that cause inner turmoil.
1: Mm-hmm.
0: And it's not going to be the same for everybody. Like you may be very sensitive one area where somebody else that doesn't really bother them in that same way. You know, like I can handle a lot artistically if there's a redemption to it. Do
1: oh,
0: you know
1: yeah.
0: what I mean? Like,
1: oh, yeah.
0: like just for its own, you know, if something's just depressing and like mm-hmm. nobody like that, like I'm like, oh, I can't handle that. But things that kind of bring me inner turmoil. Yeah. Is just too much information.
1: Right. But you know what I want to bring up, though, is desensitization.
0: Mm-hmm.
1: So like the 30-year-old me could have watched and read and brought all kind of things through my eyes.
0: Yeah.
1: That the 60-year-old me is mm-hmm. like, what was I thinking? Like,
0: yeah.
1: it didn't bug me at all.
0: Right. Definitely as you age. I definitely think I get more sensitive as I get older.
1: Yeah.
0: Too. I think that's true.
1: Do you ever listen to lyrics of songs that you knew by heart, like in the 80s or whatever.
0: Like in the sixth grade that I would
1: say. My mom let me listen to that.
0: Oh, yeah, totally. I had no idea what it meant.
1: Yeah.
0: Sing
1: yeah.
0: it so loud. But, yeah, but I think for me, like, a lot of quiet. I try to keep it pretty quiet at my house. I think mm. quiet really helps me slow down.
1: Yes.
0: I like to make my world smaller.
1: Mm-hmm.
0: So for me, it's not so much like movies or anything like that. What gets me is too much information about the world around me.
1: Yes. Yes.
0: Or too much information about people.
1: Yeah.
0: Like, I have to make my world smaller. So I cut off social media. I really don't scroll. I really try not to scroll online
1: mm-hmm.
0: if I don't have to. Like that is where I know when I, even if it's just curiosity, even if it's just checking something, the minute I get on there, I almost feel me untether that boat.
1: Yeah. Oh, yeah.
0: Ship,
1: the boat,
0: you know,
1: starts drifting.
0: So, yeah, I think that's what it is. It's like learning what your sensitivity is and then really being mindful of it and knowing, like, okay, this is the thing that usually brings inner turmoil to me.
1: Yeah.
0: Yeah.
1: And everyone will know that for themselves.
0: And then instead, like, making beautiful food, that brings me so much joy, you know, like what she was talking about, like eating pretty food, taking walks, drinking beautiful teas, just like dinner with friends. Like, those are things that really fill me up.
1: Yeah.
0: Yeah. So, you know, just be, I think it's just paying attention.
1: Exactly.
0: To how your body responds.
1: Exactly. Exactly.
0: And your soul and your mind. Right.
1: Yeah. Yeah. So I'm glad that you guys were all able to join us today. I know Molly and I got a little goofy there, maybe in the beginning, but we've settled down.
0: We've really calmed down. We've
1: calmed
0: pulled
1: down.
0: It together.
1: Yeah. Olympia has that effect on us.
0: Yes.
1: So just in wrap up, first of all, you can go to our website, filledwithless.com. And sign up for the wait list if you're listening to this before May 20th. And if you're listening after May 20th, you can actually go and sign up. The cart will be set up. We'll know the price. Everything will be good. And if you put FWL, for Filled With Less, in the box when you check out, you will get a discount. So look forward to that. Our book club, we are finally going to have our book club to talk about the ascetic of love, about the life of Mother, now Saint, Gavarlia. And that's going to be super exciting. We're going to focus on her bio for this first month.
0: Yes, I just finished it
1: last night. Mm-hmm. Oh, good, good, good. It's going to be Thursday, May 23rd at 6 p.m. Central. Then our membership Zoom get together is on Saturday, May 25th at 11 a.m. Mark your calendars for our members there. And our breakouts for our caregivers and our goal setting and accountability groups are going to both be on Monday, May 20th. So check your emails if you're getting emails on those so that you can join me. And as always, we love you guys and we really feel honored that you would take this time to be with us. And we just pray that you had a wonderful Pascha and are enjoying a bright week or later, if that's when you're listening. And take care. God bless. And we hope to see you on June 10th.
0: Bye-bye.
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3: 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Telling the Story, the Sunday Gospel Revisited. 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
4: Hi, welcome to Telling the Story. I'm your host, Father David Smith. Today's Telling the Story is inspired by the Gospel reading for the Sunday after the Nativity, found in St. Matthew's Gospel, chapter 2, and verses 13 through 23, the passage which includes the stories of the flight to Egypt and the slaughter of the innocents. Not everything about the Nativity is happy, and so today's Telling the Story is entitled The Sweater. We arrived home from the evening divine

across crunchy snow. When we got home, my wife lifted the smallest out of her car seat. I carried the middle one and roused our oldest to just enough so that he would stagger up the outdoor, then the indoor steps and fall into bed. It surprised him the next morning when he woke wearing his church clothes. When my wife and I went downstairs, we decided to open some of our gifts. I received a book I wanted. She got some kind of artist's tool, and her parents gave us a mixer. And, of course, clothing. The usual things, except for one. I had told one of my wife's sisters that I couldn't go to an ugly Christmas sweater party because none of my sweaters qualified. She apparently wanted to solve this by giving me a deliberately ugly sweater. At least, we thought that's what she meant. We couldn't tell. Most ugly Christmas sweaters clearly cannot be anything else. Gaudy colors and pictures, ungainly attachments, lights, or risque sayings. No one would wear them as normal clothing. But the sweater I held in my hand didn't quite achieve that level of ugliness. It had stripes of odd and dissonant colors with no discernible plan or pattern. Ugly, yes, but deliberately ugly? No way to tell. I put it on. I think I could wear this as a normal sweater, I said. My wife shook her head. Not when you're with me. I runwayed around the living room, showing the sweater to a non-existent and adoring crowd. As I passed by the front window, I noticed someone standing on our porch in a white t-shirt. He was watching me through the window. I pressed myself flat against the wall. There's someone on the porch, I whispered. We froze and waited. A knock at the door. We looked at each other as if unsure what to do when someone knocks on the door. My wife crept over and pulled back the curtain. It's Lewis, she said. He has no coat. When she opened the door, Lewis stepped in, wishing us a Merry Christmas in his loud voice. He came regularly to our church when he wasn't hospitalized, and occasionally to our home. I had become familiar with Lewis's normal cycle, which typically lasted about a year. Psychiatric commitment, followed by community housing, then his own apartment, followed by an enormous public incident. Usually he would just start screaming in a store or library. The police would take him back to the hospital, then the process started all over again. I had seen Lewis through that cycle four or five times. It was hard to watch, except that Lewis really didn't seem to mind or even notice. Our parish had come to embrace him as one of our own. On occasion, as the priest made announcements at the end of the liturgy, Lewis would interrupt in order to make his own additions. Once he told us he was ready to get married and told all single women to consider his announcement as a proposal. Once he declared his intention to run for mayor of our city, and another time to join the military. When he stepped into our house, Lewis's arms and face shone bright red, but he didn't seem to notice the cold. He had on a t-shirt and jeans and his old running shoes. He hugged me, then my wife, as usual. Yes, he kept saying, Merry Christmas, Merry Christmas. Then he turned to leave, again as he always did when he came to our home. My wife stopped him. Lewis, it's freezing outside. Can we offer you something warm to wear home? David just received a gift, a sweater that's a little tight on him. I think it would fit you. Please take it. It's so far from here to your new apartment. She looked over at me and whispered, take that off. I struggled my way out of the sweater and handed it to Lewis. He examined it as if he didn't recognize what it was. He looked up at us, then back down, and a smile came over his face. He put it on and smoothed it out, then held out his arms. It fit perfectly. We had a mirror next to the door, and he looked into it, tippy-toe, so he could see the sweater fully. As he did, he started shaking his head. No, I don't want this, he said. He took it off and handed it to me. The colors would make me crazy, but thanks anyway. But you're already, I said, before my wife stopped me with her don't finish that sentence look. It didn't matter. Lewis had hurried out into the night, white t-shirt against white snow halfway down the block.
As if on cue, the wind picked up, and I said something I often heard my father say, "'Tain't a fit night.

0: it out for man or beast. My wife said, "This isn't funny. He doesn't know he's sick." She was right, of course. The last 5 minutes had summed up the horror of Lewis's life. I wore that sweater occasionally, almost as an homage to Lewis and to all those I knew and knew of who suffered mental illness. Now and then I noticed people looking at it. Inevitably, sorrow crossed their faces.
1: 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Father David Smith is the pastor of St. Sophia's Greek Orthodox Church in Syracuse, New York, and the author of Mary of All Praise and Help, I'm Bored in Church, both published by Ancient Faith Publishing. 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

0: Welcome to Worship in Spirit and Truth, commentary on the Divine Liturgy with Father Thomas Hopko. Father Tom is Dean Emeritus of St. Vladimir's Orthodox Theological Seminary and the author of numerous books and articles. From his study in Elwood City, Pennsylvania, here's Father Tom.
1: This is the 84th in the series on the Divine Liturgy. And what we are reflecting upon today is in both the Liturgy of St. John Chrysostom and in the Liturgy of St. Basil the Great. And this is what it is. After the prayer of the offertory, we have the offertory procession, and then we have the prayer of the offertory. The celebrant at the Divine Liturgy, usually if the priest is there, of course, he will do this. And if the bishop is there, he will do it or ask another bishop to do it. He will turn and face the people, the celebrant, and will say, "Peace be unto all." And then the response, of course, is, "And with your spirit." Now here we just want to notice on this "peace be unto all," how it occurs in the Divine Liturgy. After the little entrance with the Gospel book and the Trisagion is sung and the celebrant is then finally finishes the procession by being behind the altar table, usually at a cathedra at his throne, standing if it's a bishop, the priest behind the altar, he will say, "Peace be to all," to everybody gathered. And that's the first peace that is given by the celebrant. The first peace that is offered is at the completion of the little entrance, right after the Trisagion. Then you have, before the reading of the apostolic reading, the Acts or one of the letters, you also have a peace be unto all. Before the Gospel reading, you also have a peace be unto all. And we have here this one that we're commenting on now, after the great offertory procession and the offertory prayer, you have peace be unto all. And then we will see later on that after the Our Father, before receiving Holy Communion, once again the celebrant will say to the people, "Peace be unto all." And it seems that this peace is given at these critical moments of transition to kind of, you might say, it's sort of like to bring out everybody's attention back again together. In other words, we've been through things and we're continuing on, and so our mind may be wandering off, or something may have happened even during the liturgy or whatever it is. So it's important that these key points, you have the celebrant offering the peace to the people. It's almost like, let us get back together again. Let us get in the right mindset. Let us be at peace and to continue this part of the liturgy, the important parts. So after the Trisagion is finished, you have the peace. Before the epistle, before the gospel, you have this one here, and then again before Holy Communion, after the Our Father. So peace be unto all. And of course, we discussed peace before in our other podcasts, and we will not do so here. But it's the great sign of the Christian person to be at peace and to have the peace of God in oneself. And to acquire that peace is the meaning of life, according to Seraphim of Sarov. He said, "Acquire the Holy Spirit of peace, the Spirit of peace, and thousands around you will be healed." So we have to be at peace when we're at the liturgy. We can't be upset or excited or angry or judging. And so that is again given. And then hopefully everybody is together in peace. Then the deacon, if there is a deacon, the priest, if there is no deacon, facing the people, I think that's important, they should be facing the people, will say, "Let us love one another, that with one mind we may confess Father, Son, and Holy Spirit, the Trinity, one in essence and undivided." That's how it is in the translation into English in the Orthodox Church in America service book. And then after saying, "Let us love one another," the clergy go back and the people sing Father, Son, and Holy Spirit, the Trinity, one in essence and undivided. And the clergy go back and they kiss the top of the discus where the bread is and the chalice and the altar table, saying, "I will love thee, O Lord, my strength, The Lord is my firm foundation, my refuge, and my deliverer, or my redeemer. So you have this statement being said by the clergy. And then if there are more than one priest serving, then the first one, the elder one, says to the next in line, Christ is in our midst. And the answer would be, he is and he shall be. And they give each other the kiss of peace three times. And if there are more clergy, they do the same. The deacons do it with each other if there's more than one deacon there. So you have this expression of love in the clergy of giving each other the kiss of peace. In the Holy Cross, a translation of this same text, it's from Brookline Seminary. The let us love one another that with one mind we may confess is exactly the same as it is in the OCA book. Then the translation of the other line, while kissing the bread, the chalice, and the table, the priest says, I love you, O Lord, my strength. The Lord is my rock and only fortress and my deliverer. While the choir is singing Father, Son, and Holy Spirit, the Trinity, one in essence. And then in this translation, it's inseparable. In the translation of the Ecumenical Patriarchate in England, you have, again, the same exact translation. Let us love one another, that with one mind we may confess. And then the people sing Father, Son, and Holy Spirit, Trinity, consubstantial and undivided, is the way they put it in the British translation. And the clergy say, as they kiss the altar, the discus, the chalice, and the altar, they say, I will love you, my strength. The Lord is my firm foundation, my refuge, and my deliverer. And then again, if there are more than one priest, then they give the kiss of peace to each other. And the Antiochian church, you have it translated this way, let us love one another that with one accord we may confess. Father, Son, and Holy Spirit, the Trinity, one in essence and undivided. So it's with one accord rather than with one mind. And then while performing the next act, the celebrant and kisses the discus, the chalice, and the altar table, saying, I will love thee, O Lord, my strength. The Lord is my firm foundation, my refuge, and my deliverer. That's the words that are used there. And then the kiss of peace is given by the clergy to each other. We have to take a look at this, let us love one another. And here, I think you could put it in a very simple way. It's been done by others who comment that the first definition of the Christian church outside of the New Testament scripture is found in the letters of St. Ignatius of Antioch, who said that the Catholici Ecclesia, the whole church, the full church, the church that has all the fullness of God and grace and love in it, that this church is a henosis agapis ke pisteos, a union of love and of faith. So here you could say very simply, to continue on with the liturgy, you have to be sure that there is love among all those who are gathered for each other, and assuming also with everybody else as well, to be at peace with everybody and loving everybody. That's a condition for celebrating the anaphora and for having offering and receiving Holy Communion. So love and then truth, the truth about God. And here we have the word confess, that we may confess. That's a technical term in the Bible. You make a confession of faith, that we may confess Father, Son, and Holy Spirit, the Trinity, one in essence and undivided. So it's interesting that it is causal in the Divine Liturgy. We are called to love one another in order that we may have one mind or single-minded confession of the faith in the Holy Trinity. I think you could just put it another way, and the Holy Fathers in the Church do this. They say, if we do not love, then we cannot know the truth. We cannot confess the Christian faith. To the extent that we are not loving, we are still being caught by the spirit of this world and of the fall, because we're made in the image and likeness of God who is love. And here, this love is central in the Christian faith. And if there is no love in the parish and let's say there's a big fight going on in some way and so on, and some people aren't speaking to each other, you know, you really would have to say, I've mentioned this before, that you cannot serve the Divine Liturgy until everybody is at peace and loving one another. They cannot do this act, and they can't confess the Holy Trinity with one mind. With one mind, so that with one mind we may confess. Love precedes the mind here in our tradition. In order to know the truth about something, to have faith, you begin by loving. Even if I want to, I don't know, love my dog, I mean, know my dog perfectly, I have to love my dog. I have to really care about my dog. Whatever it is that I want to know, there has to be a love there, an affirmation of the other, and a will, expression of goodwill and well-being to the other, which love is, and even an activity that we are involved with as Christians in the world to bring this love of God to the world, so that those who do not love each other will then have the grace of the Holy Spirit given to them, and that to fulfill the commandment of Christ, let us love one another. Now, this love is essential, absolutely essential to the Christian faith. And should it be known that there are people there who are not loving one another, that has to be attended to. You can't just keep celebrating the liturgy when people are coming to the church and not even talking to each other or something like that. In fact, you should not even celebrate it once until they come together and have an expression of forgiveness and peace, even if they still don't come to one mind. But if they have that loving of one another, then the claim is they will acquire the one mind to confess the Trinity, Father, Son, and Holy Spirit, the Trinity, one in essence and undivided. So this love is absolutely essential here, and it's essential for knowledge, for confessing the true faith. There has to be love as the foundation. And the clergy express this after they say, let us love one another, by kissing the still covered gifts of the bread and the wine and the holy table and the bishop's name, usually at that point, if the bishop is not there, and then expressing this love to one another. And if there are multiple clergy, then you have the kiss of peace being given, saying Christ is in our midst. He is and ever shall be. Now, let's just reaffirm and just remember how this comes from the scripture itself, especially the last long discourse that Christ gives to his disciples at the Last Supper, according to the Gospel of St. John. We know that according to the Gospel of St. John, at the supper where Jesus washes the feet of the disciples, and they celebrate that mystical supper for the last time with each other, and Jesus says that you have to be a servant and wash each other's feet, and Christians should see themselves as kind of the foot washers of the world. Christ says, if you know these things, blessed are you if you do them. And he says that if we do them, we'll come to believe and to know that I am. It says I am he in English, but that I am the divine Son of God. So you have that in theological exposition, you might call it, of Jesus Christ at the Last Supper with the 12 apostles. Then you have also that there is the betrayal of Jesus by Judas, and Jesus says that one of you will betray me, and, you know, they want to know which one and who it is and all that. We know should look at that again, you know, to know how it is in St. John's Gospel. But then finally, Judas, the devil enters into him, it says, when they dip together in the dish, and then he gets up and he leaves the supper. And the disciples didn't know why he was leaving. Some thought that because he had the money, he was going to buy what we need for the feast or give something to the poor. But after receiving the morsel from Christ in the same dish, actually participating in the supper, he immediately goes out, and you have that line in St. John's Gospel, very incredible line, and it was night. And it was night. And that's the 30th verse of the letter of St. John's Gospel of the 13th chapter, 1331, and it was night. Now, when Judas leaves, you have Jesus continuing his discourse. And it is at this point where the first of the 12 gospel readings at the vigil of Great and Holy Saturday begin. You have this very long reading as the first of the 12 gospels. It is Jesus, his entire discourse at the meal, and his prayer at the end of the discourse to God the Father. So it begins with, "Now is the Son of Man glorified, and God will also glorify him in himself and glorify him at once." And then Jesus continues, "Little children, yet a little while I am with you, you will seek me. And as I said to the Jews, so now I say to you, where I am going, you cannot come." Then you have these words of Jesus, "A new commandment I give to you," new commandment, "that you love one another, even as I have loved you, that you also love one another. By this all men will know that you are my disciples, if you have love for one another." So the love among the brethren who belong to the church, the brothers and sisters, which is the love of God, the God who is love dwelling with them, and in his beloved Son, the Son of his love, by the Holy Spirit, through whom, as St. Paul says, he pours his love into our hearts. This love is essential for the witness of the church as well. It's essential for the participation in the Eucharistic prayer, the Divine Liturgy, but it's necessary for the Christian faith that there would be this love among the disciples. And the new commandment is not to love one another. That's already in the Torah of Moses and practically every philosophy on earth of where you find human beings, unless it really is satanic, would be for love. But the question is, what is the love and how should one love? And here the Orthodox Christian view would be love is what is revealed to the world by God, who is love, in his beloved Son. And to love one another as Christ has loved us, this is how we're supposed to love one another, to have the very same love that Christ has for one another. And this is the new commandment that Christians are to follow. "I give to you that you love one another, even as I have loved you, that you also love one another." And then Jesus says, "By this all people will know that you are my disciples, if you have love one for another." Then in this discourse, Jesus continues many times to speak about love, the love of God, the love of God for us, how the Father and the Son will come to us if we have this love within us and will dwell with us, and it's a continuation. But still we should see again that Jesus repeats the same thing later in this same discourse in the 15th chapter. If we look at chapter 12, well, we could start earlier. Jesus says, "As the Father has loved me, so have I loved you. Abide in my love. If you keep my commandments, you will abide in my love, just as I have kept my Father's commandments and abide in his love. These things I have spoken to you, that my joy may be in you and that your joy may be full." And so the fullness of joy is connected to the measure in which we love. The more that we actually love, the more we know the faith and can confess it with one mind, and the greater the joy is among the community of the believers. But then you have, in again, this same repetition of the same thing that we had in the 13th chapter. "This is my commandment, that you love one another," again, "even as I have loved you." It's again repeated. "This is my commandment, that you love one another as I have loved you." And then Jesus continues here at this point, "Greater love has no man than this, that a man lay down his life for his friends. You are my friends if you do what I command you. No longer do I call you servants or bonded slaves, for that servant, the slave, does not know what his master is doing. But I have called you friends, for all that I have heard from my Father I have made known to you." And then Jesus says, "You did not choose me. I chose you, appointed you, that you should go and bear fruit, and that your fruit should abide, should remain, so that whatever you ask in the Father in my name, that he may give it to you." And then he concludes again this part, "This I command you, to love one another." Now, according to the saints, if we know God and have the faith in us in a living manner to the measure that we love, and that we have to really love the way Christ loved us. And you know that sometimes the Holy Fathers try to define what that is, how that looks. And I think probably if you try to sum it up in the most simple summary fashion, you could say that love is doing no harm to anybody, not hurting anybody for any possible reason. The second dimension of love would be a positive of doing well for people, doing good to people, doing what we can out of love so that they would have a good life and, of course, ultimately believe in the gospel. So the first is not to do harm. The second is to actually positively do good. And then it even continues, the Holy Fathers would teach, if we really love another person, then we will take their sins upon ourselves the way Jesus did. We will intercede before God for their salvation. And then, as the Holy Fathers also say, we will rejoice in their salvation more than we rejoice in our own. But in order to love others in that way, you have to embrace suffering. You have to embrace the cross. You have to take up the cross, which is to love as Christ loves. So we are saying that this is what we have to do, especially if we are going to continue on and have the Eucharistic anaphora, confessing the faith of the Father, the Son, and the Holy Spirit, the Trinity, one in exact same divinity, one in essence, and undivided one from another. So the act of each one is always the act of the three together, and that is something also to contemplate at this point. But here we have this causal teaching, let us love one another so that we may confess. And then the people say, Father, Son, and Holy Spirit, the Trinity, one in essence and undivided. And then after that, of course, the creed will be recited. And you'll have a kind of the statement of the church on how they understand Father, Son, and Holy Spirit, the Trinity, one in essence and undivided. And we will reflect on that the next time, the creed. But you have those two things there, the love and the faith, and they go together. But where the love is absent, then there is knowledge, then there is darkness, then there is no unanimity of mind. There isn't a confession with one mouth and one heart. The foundation of that is love. St. Silouan, in our own time, he died in the last century, of course, and was canonized at the end of the last century. St. Silouan of Mount Athos, he even goes so far as to say that if we do not love as Christ loved, which means to love our enemies, to love everyone without qualification or condition, and to rejoice in their salvation, and to suffer with them in their suffering, and to take that upon ourselves, as Christ took upon himself for the life of the world, the sins of us all, if we don't do that in our own small way, in our own small life, then Christ is not there, and you can't know God. You simply do not know God. Silouan is like categorically clear. He says, if you do not love your enemies, you do not know God, period. And you may sing Father, Son, and Holy Spirit, Trinity, one in essence and undivided, but you don't really know what that means. You're just saying words, you know, but the condition of knowing what that means and to have a confession of all of the faithful at the Divine Liturgy together in the united faith in this belief, the condition is the love for one another. Now, we can also mention here at this point about the kiss of peace. You know, in the scripture, it says, greet one another with a holy kiss. And the kiss of peace shows that people are at peace with each other. Now, as I stated at the Divine Liturgy, if you have multiple clergy, if you have a bishop and a number of priests and a number of deacons, then they all kiss one another, saying that Christ is in our midst, the presbyters with each other, the deacons with each other. And we say to one another, Christ is in our midst. And the answer is, he is and he always shall be. So sometimes in the Orthodox Church, when this part of the liturgy is being done, when the celebrant says, peace be to all, and then the deacon says, or if there isn't any, the priest, let us love one another so that with one mind we may confess. And then we all sing together, Father, Son, and Holy Spirit, one in essence and undivided. then the priest may, addressing the congregation, say, "Christ is in our midst." And then the people would respond, "He is and he always shall be." Now, the question is, a question that arises sometimes is, should there not be some type of expression of love among the people at this point in the liturgy? Because as the liturgy is celebrated today, and certainly as it was celebrated yesterday, I mean, in my young life in America, there was no expression whatsoever and no kiss of peace offered among the faithful people at the Divine Liturgy. It was shown forth by the clergy, but the lay people did not do this activity. Now, we remember also at that time, until very recently in the Orthodox Church, when the faithful gathered for the Divine Liturgy, the men and the boys stood on one side of the church in front of the Christ icon, and the women and the girls stood on the other side of the church in front of the icon of the Theotokos. And then we know that in the earliest church, there were places where people stood during the Divine Liturgy. There was the places where the virgin stood and the widows stood, and where each order had its place of standing in the church. And then there was a place where the Christian woman stood, and then another place where the Christian men stood. So to speak, the separation of the man and the woman, even in the family at the liturgy, is very interesting, because I think that it shows that there's a larger family here, and they are united. We are united at the Divine Liturgy by our faith, not by our biology. However, in America in the recent time, this practice broke down, and you had families sitting together and families sitting next to other families, and their children sometimes were there with them, sometimes not. So to make some type of expression of kissing the peace, as is done by the clergy, might become rather difficult. And it might even be the case where a man is giving the kiss of peace, although it should be to the shoulders, actually, according to the Orthodox practice. You do it back and forth on the shoulders. That everything has to be done at the liturgy, according to St. Paul, decently and in order. And I think that probably as the church grew and there was less consciousness of the meaning of the liturgy, and people almost didn't pay attention to it. They would come and, while the clergy were celebrating the liturgy, would go around and, you know, light their candles and say their personal prayers and maybe come late and leave early. And, you know, was not the sense of the whole congregation of the faithful doing the liturgy together with one mind and one heart and confessing the faith together. So maybe in the earliest church, there was an expression of loving one another. In other words, a kiss of peace may have been given among the lay people, one to another, in the church, until the clergy were ready to say, "Let us stand aright, let us stand with fear, let us attend," and begin the actual Eucharistic anaphora. People say maybe we should reintroduce some kind of expression among the lay people, you know. And I know that in some of the church communities that came in that were Protestant, usually Protestant, together, they had an expression at that point of unanimity and of love, and they brought it with them when they entered the Orthodox Church. I don't think that it's very widespread, but it's definitely there. And it could be also not necessarily a kiss of peace, but some holding of the hands together and so on, and saying Christ is in our midst and he is and ever shall be among the lay people. But, you know, people ask me, they say, "Father Tom, do you think that maybe we should reinstate this, some kind of expression of this love among the lay people in the church?" And my opinion personally is actually, unless you have a very small congregation and people knowing what they're doing, it's probably better not to do it, because it creates a certain disorder in the church, and sometimes it gets out of hand and so on. I've been to churches where actually the clergy, priest, the celebrant, the pastor of the church, would go down into the congregation and start giving everybody a kiss of peace and hugging people and saying, "Christ is in our midst," and they answer him, "He is and shall be." And the priest goes all around the church, and it almost turns into, I don't know, God forgive me for saying this, but some type of kind of spiritual orgy you know, with the priest going all over and everybody hugging and kissing and so on. It may be something that it's beyond the maturity. But if we have large churches where a lot of people come and hardly know each other and are really not acting together with each other on a daily basis as some smaller, more activistic churches would do, probably it's better just to leave it at that. And as I said, the great majority of Orthodox churches in the United States, in fact, I would say when I was young, absolutely all of them had no expression at all among the lay people of offering any kind of kiss of peace to one another at that point. And if, you know, the boys were sitting with the boys and the men with the men and so on, that would, you know, how it would work itself out. But it did not exist, actually. And I have to say that it does not exist. I spoke with a few bishops about this point, whether there is some kind of act on the part of the lay people at that point. And basically, I think the answer was, well, it does exist here and there in the church. Sometimes the priest himself inaugurates it and gets it started. And in one way or another, that there should be some expression of this love for one another among the lay people at that point. But the fact remains that it's a very, very small minority of churches in which something like that would actually take place. Some priests think that we ought to institute it in some way and foster it. And I don't know, given the state of where we are and all that, that maybe that's not such a good idea at this point. But of course, among the clergy at the altar, they all give each other the kiss of peace at this point and say, Christ is in our midst and he is and ever shall be. And that might be addressed to the people by the celebrant. The celebrant may face the people and say, Christ is in our midst. He is and ever shall be. And then almost continue on with getting to the Nicene Creed. But I've been in churches sometimes, especially when the priest goes down among the people and starts, hugging and kissing, where he actually begins. I saw in one church where the priest actually began the Eucharistic canon at the end of the creed because he kept kissing during the Nicene Creed. Well, during the Nicene Creed, we should be saying it all together, each one affirming his or her own faith in gospel and the baptism in the name of the Father and the Son and the Holy Spirit, the Trinity, one in essence. There should be full and 100 focus attention on the creed. There still shouldn't be some type of kissing or hugging of the congregation at that point. And certainly, by the time the Eucharistic anaphora begins, the celebrant should be at the altar when the deacon would say, let us stand aright, let us stand with fear, let us attend that we may offer the holy oblation in peace. That's how the Eucharistic anaphora begins. But here today, what we want to see is that this loving one another is essential to the life of the church. And if the Christians themselves do not have love for one another, a struggle to have love for one another, then that church is simply not a Christian church. Now, it's interesting to note historically, as you could have a good example of this in the writings of St. John Chrysostom. You know, St. John Chrysostom lived at the end of the 4th century. He was finally died in exile in the year, I think, 407, but it was in the first decade of the 5th century. But here you see such a difference here among the rhetoric of the leaders of the church. At the beginning of the century, the 4th century, which is a critical century, I mean, you know, a lot happened at that time that, changed the very consciousness of the church. But at the beginning of the 4th century, St. Athanasius the Great could actually give a sermon, not only about the love for one another, but he could actually use the love for one another as part of his apostolic and evangelical ministry. He could say, look how the Christians love one another. And then the people would see how the Christians loved one another and the love that they showed for one another, and even for then beyond that, for the non-Christians, for the suffering, for the poor, how they shared their gifts and possessions with all people, and during hard times like in famine and such some things. You know, that was a great, great witness of the Christian faith, where people saw the love that the Christians had for one another. In fact, there's a book called Constantine and the Bishops by a man named Frank Drake. It's a hefty book, and it's a very interesting book to read. I can't resist telling a story that once I was at a college in Santa Barbara, California, and we were having lunch, and some of the professors were there, and the man sitting across from me at the table, I asked him if he teaches theology or religion. He says, no, he teaches history. And I said, history? I said, what history do you teach? He said, of the Roman Empire. And I said, do you go into the Christian era of the Roman Empire, when it became, Christianity became the established faith of the Christian church, and changed the face of the church and the life of the church radically? He said, oh, yes, yes, I do. And then I said to him, what do you think of that book by Drake called Constantine and the Bishops? Which, and we know Constantine lived at the beginning of the fourth century. And the man said to me, what do you think about it? I'm Drake. It turned out that that man was Frank Drake. And the book was published actually in Baltimore on the East Coast, the book Constantine and the Bishops. But one interesting point that is made in that book that's pertinent to what we're reflecting on today is this. The claim is made in that book that it was the love of Christians that and the seeing of the Christians loving one another so well, and loving even the non-Christians to a remarkable degree and clearly seen, that the last great persecution against the Christianity by Diocletian, who was a one of the guys seeking the imperial throne, and which ultimately Constantine won. The claim is that the leading members of the Roman Empire at that time did not favor persecution of Christians. They said, why are you persecuting these people? They have such love for one another. There's that one quotation on Church Father where some elite pagan leader said, I've never seen such women as the Christian women who are out there working and sharing and caring for the poor and the needy, and how these people really share their goods and so on. Diocletian's persecution of the Christians was extremely unpopular. It did not go over. The people did not like it. And even the failure of that last persecution, and even of Diocletian's own efforts, have much to do with the fact that the elite of the Roman Empire did not favor persecuting Christians, because they actually saw how much they loved one another and practiced the love for everyone without qualification, without condition, you know, doing nobody any harm, doing good when they could, sharing their goods when they could, you know, helping them in their sicknesses and under times of famine or whatever. So the love of Christians was part of the mission that it could actually be pointed to and seen. And then when they would hear the gospel, they would say, this is how people who believe in the gospel live. This is what they do. And it was actually part of the evangelical life of the church. Well, Chrysostom says, that's how it was written in the beginning of the fourth century. You know, Constantine converted in the first decade of the fourth century, and he says that's how it was in the beginning. That's how Christians acted at that time. But Chrysostom goes on in his own preaching at the end of the same century saying, are we really Christians? You know, when people look at us, do they really see the love of God coming through us as the presence of Christ in the world until he comes again in glory? Are we really Christ's members in the world, as we pray in the Our Father prayer? You know, we pray in the Our Father prayer, thy name be kept holy, thy kingdom come, thy will be done. In the literal Greek it is, as in heaven, meaning in the resurrected and glorified Christ and his mother and all the saints, so also in us, his members on earth, that same glorification of God and his will being done and his and the will being basically to love one another, this practically disappears from church life. There enters jealousies and envies and competitions, and people enter the church without even having proper faith, and Then we see even the kind of a great animosity that even grew up among the various bishops by the end of the fourth and into the fifth century. So it's interesting how Chrysostom points out at the beginning of the century, the Christians could be pointed to together with the Christian announcement of the gospel because their active love was evident in society. It was evident among each other, and it was evident how they loved even the people who were not members of the church and who did not accept the gospel or perhaps didn't even yet hear it. Whereas by the time you get to the end of the century, you have Chrysostom saying, you know, what are you doing here anyway? You're walking around, you're talking, the liturgy is going on. You're not even prepared for communion. You don't even go, yet you sing all the hymns and say amen. He says, how can you say amen to prayer that you're not actually practicing? And so you see differences growing up toward the end of the century. It leads to a much more kind of clericalization of the church because the rank and file in the church, the laity, were no longer so consciously Christian as they were in the beginning of the fourth century. It became a kind of just the thing to do, you know, become a member of the Christian church. There's a famous saying of a pagan elite leader who was offered that to become a Christian, to be baptized, where he said, well, if you can promise me that I'll be the Bishop of Rome once I'm baptized, then I'll get baptized, you know, meaning the Church of Rome that was already a kind of a rich church and had, you know, got involved in the politics of the life of the world and all that kind of thing. So you see this radical change where in the beginning of the century, the preaching could point to the love that the Christians had for one another, whereas by the end of the century, the question was asked, are these people who come to the divine liturgy, do they even love each other at all? And do they even believe and suppose that they're supposed to? And here I think that could be brought into our time because so many Orthodox churches in America are filled with strife and the people don't get along. I know my first parish that I went to, I spent the whole time getting people to forgive each other and love each other and kiss each other and carry on as they ought to because they were people who weren't even speaking to each other, people who were the sponsors and the godmothers and godfathers of the children. The people were not speaking to one another even. Over difficulties in the parish community. So the love is essential. And when that exclamation is made, let us love one another so that we may confess with one mind as a unit. And then the lay people actually sing Father, Son, and Holy Spirit, the Trinity, one in essence and undivided. And then the creed is recited. Which we'll talk about next time, you have that foundation of the Christian church as a community of love and then also as a community of faith expressed in the Nicene-Constantinopolitan Creed in brief form that at the time everybody would have confessed when they were baptized and how it's the same in the Orthodox Church down to this present day. But what we see for today is this necessity of love. The necessity of love, that love is absolutely essential for the celebration of the divine liturgy. And if the liturgy is being celebrated by people who do not have love for one another, and maybe even the priests don't even have love for their own people and so on, then there should be no liturgy. Or the liturgy then would be unto condemnation and judgment, going through those motions and actions and saying those words and then ultimately having Holy Communion together, it would just be unto condemnation and judgment. It would be not discerning that you are the Lord's body when you are celebrating the liturgy, as St. Paul will say in his letter to the Corinthians. So that love has to be there. And you cannot, how can you say, emphasize this too much, that at that point in the liturgy, after hearing the gospel and making the offertory procession, and preparing oneself for the great Eucharistic anaphora, there has to be the exclamation, let us love one another, so that with one accord we may celebrate this liturgy and that we may confess the Christian faith in the Holy Trinity. This is extremely important at that particular moment in the liturgy. So this is what we are reflecting upon today in the Divine Liturgy. And in the next podcast, I will reflect on the recitation of the Nicene Constantinopolitan Creed, which follows immediately after the declaration that we are in love with one another, and therefore with one mind we do confess the same faith, and that is the faith of the Nicene Constantinopolitan Creed, as originally written in the church with no addition to it later, as happened in the Western Church, that the recitation of that creed goes together with the love for one another. And those two things are the foundation upon which Christianity is based, and they are the foundation of the Divine Liturgy itself, that the liturgy is being done by people who love each other, and it's being by those who therefore confess the same faith with one another. And they do that in a very personal way, as we shall see as we reflect on the how the creed is used in the Divine Liturgy as an essential part also of the liturgical celebration of the victory of Christ over every evil, the victory of love in the world, and the very heart of the Christian gospel and the Christian life. So may God help us really to love one another, to bear each other in our heart, to forgive each other from our hearts at the Divine Liturgy. And if we are not at peace with everyone, we really cannot be at the liturgy. We have to at least try to be at peace from our side. They may not want to be at peace with us, but we have to be at peace with them, and we have to love them no matter what. And this is, again, it's just simply what the Christian faith is. And therefore, this Divine Liturgy has to be celebrated by Christians, by people who are really Christians. Therefore, this love and then the confession of the one faith, they go together as what the Christian life basically is. It's a henosis, agapis ke pistios, a union of love and of faith, as St. Ignatius said already in the beginning of the second century. And this is what it must be in our world also today. So may God help us. For Ancient Faith Radio, this is Father Thomas Hopko.
0: 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Father Tom is Dean Emeritus of St. Vladimir's Orthodox Theological Seminary. 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

0: This is a lamp for today, understanding the Old Testament with Jesus and the Apostles. Join Dr. Edith Humphrey in reading Old Testament passages designed to bring to life the New Testament readings in the Divine Liturgy. Here's Dr. Humphrey.
1: Light from the Psalter, Episode 9, Arise, O Lord. We've already briefly touched upon Psalm 3 at the beginning of this series of the Psalms, since some of its verses are joined together with Psalms 1 and 2 at the beginning of Great Vespers. However, during Matins, the entire psalm is recited silently by the priest along with five others in a sequence known as the Six Psalms. These are said along with prayers in front of the holy table and in front of the holy doors. It's a solemn time and meant to take place with no movement because it's meant to remind us of Christ's second coming and the final judgment. Let's hear the entire psalm. A psalm of David when he was fleeing from his son Absalom. O Lord, why do those who oppress me multiply? Many rise up against me. Many are saying to my soul, there is no salvation for him in God. But you, O Lord, you are my protector, my glory, and the one who lifts up my head. With my voice, I cried to the Lord, and he hearkened to me from his holy mountain. I lay down and slept. I rose up because the Lord will support me. I shall not be afraid of 10,000s of people who are setting themselves against me all around. Arise, O Lord, save me, O my God, for you are the one who strikes down all who hate me, though in vain. You shattered the teeth of sinners. Salvation belongs to the Lord, and may your blessing be upon your people. Psalm 3 reminds us of that terrible episode in King David's life when he had to flee from his very own son, Absalom. We find this recounted in 2 Samuel or 2 Kingdoms, chapters 15 through 18. In reading it, those of us who are parents of older children may well be moved by the grief of a father insulted and harmed by his own son, just as God has been insulted and attacked on Good Friday by humankind, the very creature that bears his image. Of course, for David, the attack of Absalom came with many of the subjects of Israel who joined with Absalom in order to place him on the throne. As the scriptures say, Absalom stole the hearts of the men of Israel, and the conspiracy grew strong, and the people with Absalom kept increasing. Similarly, God's anointed was betrayed by one who sat at table with him, but also betrayed by a coalition of his own people, Sadducees and Pharisees, with the Roman rulers, and even his disciples denied him verbally. In an apt foreshadowing of this terrible betrayal of the God-man, the psalmist cries out, "Why do those who attack me multiply?" This language of multiplied foes plus a clear recollection of the historical situation will prevent any who are tempted to blame Jesus' death upon the Jewish people alone. It is all too easy.

crucifixion. We should not be distracted. Scapegoats, the descendants of the historic people among whom that great drama took place, and thus put a stumbling block in the way of their return. For the God-man came to put away all human enmity and to reconcile Jew and Gentile in himself. The language of the psalm is fearfully and wonderfully active. Enemies rise up, God lifts up the head, the fearful one cries out and is heard from on high. He lies down to rest and then is raised up. He calls out for God to arise. God strikes the biting weapons of the enemy, their teeth, and God blesses his people. Here too is a rhythm with which we can sympathize. Danger, calling out for help, resting in assurance that the help will come, being raised up personally, calling out for God to put an end to injustice, God's answer, and God's blessing. Perhaps the ability to sleep even when thousands are gathered against us is beyond the trust level of most of us, but it certainly reminds us of Jesus' ability to rest in God during times of danger. For example, when the boat was storm-tossed. Before us is put the ideal regarding what to do when we are in times of extremity. The psalm begins by addressing God and ends with God's, that same Lord's, blessing. It would seem that the rhythm of the psalm corresponds also to that poignant psalm that Jesus recited while on the cross. He begins, "My God, my God, why hast thou forsaken me?" Psalm 21, Septuagint 22. He then goes on to recognize that God is highly exalted. He speaks about the importance of trust, continues to call for help in adversity, and then finally speaks about God's glory among his people, celebrating it, as the psalmist says, he has accomplished it. In the Gospels, the details of Jesus' humiliation, so starkly represented in the midst of Psalm 21 and 22, are narrated. But the two specific words that we hear from Jesus himself on the cross are his invocation of God, taken from the first verse of the psalm. We find this in Mark 15 and Matthew 27, and his triumphant, "It is finished," John 19 and 30, which recalls the last verse of Psalm 22. The beginning and the end of the psalm tell us all that we need to know. God is our helper, to whom we must call out. God will bring all to a conclusion, despite everything we are seeing now around us. What the psalmist experiences in Psalm 3, and again it's recapitulated in Psalm 21 or 22, these things are detailed for us in the Passion accounts. In speaking of Psalm 3, the historian, the ancient historian Eusebius of Caesarea, reminds us that the same God who saved David in the wilderness is the one who has rescued all the dead from Hades, including King David himself. Eusebius rejoices in his commentary, "I have trusted my defender, the victor over death, who after the bronze gates were torn down and the iron bolts thoroughly broken, opened the gates of death that had been closed for ages. And with those people known to him, from which number was David, he prepared for the resurrection life." David looked for rescue from his own son Absalom and received it. The Lord, Jesus, looked for support in going through an ordeal that he had to see through to the very end in order to break the power of the enemy for all of us. The teeth, or power of God's adversaries, of course, are finally broken on the morning of the resurrection, which we celebrate every Sunday morning in the Little Pascha. Here is where the word arise takes on various meanings for us. We call on God to arise, and so as when we do this, we speak of him as a kind of a man of war. The God-man arises and he puts down the enemy, Satan. Satan has been in vain plotting against us because the resurrection undoes it all. But we also use the word arise not simply to speak of preparing for battle, but of actual resurrection. That first Sunday morning saw the vanquishing of death, which would mean glory for all those

0: follow the risen one. The prophet Isaiah envisages this radiant morning in this way in chapter 60 of his prophecy. Arise, he says, shine, for your light has come and the glory of the Lord has risen upon you. The Lord will rise upon you and his glory will be seen upon you. And nations shall come to your light, and kings to the brightness of your rising. Lift up your eyes all around and see, they all gather together, they come to you. Your sons shall come from afar, and your daughters shall be carried on the hips. Then you shall see and be radiant, your heart thrill and exult. Hope for this final resurrection colors everything that we do, and everything for which we hope. Because of it, there is also a raising up and rising up of our own selves in confidence every day. We know through the resurrection of Jesus that the Father cares for us even now in our daily life. We have then several arisings to celebrate. We call upon God, the hero, to rise up and vanquish the enemy. We remember the marvelous rising up of the new Adam, Jesus, on Pascha morning. And we look to the rising in glory of those who follow Christ. The Father's blessing did not rest only on the one who called out to him from the cross, though the Father and the Son were never truly separated. His blessing rests upon all of us who are in Christ. Because of what Christ has wrought for us on the cross, in Hades, and on the eighth day, we know what it is to say, "Your blessing be upon your people." As the ancient commentator Theodore of Mopsuestia declares, what is the blessing of the Lord? Without a doubt, it is peace. As those who have received this peace, may we use the confidence that we have received from Christ to pray for the peace of those who are in turmoil at this very time in our world. For they, too, are the beloved of God. Arise, O Lord, and give those who hate each other your peace.
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1: Blinded by rage. We live in a world that commonly sees the passion of anger as a virtue that can be used to help right wrongs. 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Or does it instead blind us to His presence? 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
2: 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Father Spyridon Bailey is a priest of the Diocese of Great Britain and Western Europe of the Russian Orthodox Church outside of Russia, serving in England and Ireland. On this video podcast, he applies the teaching of the Church Fathers to modern life with reference to the Sunday Gospels. Here now is Father Spyridon.
3: In the name of the Father, and of the Son, and of the Holy Spirit. Amen. At a recent Vesper service, we were blessed to be anointed with oil from the Ivaron, the Hawaiian icon of the Mother of God. This miraculous myrrh that I witnessed with my own eyes appearing from the simple frame and what is a print of the original icon. Such a humble physical object, and yet it bears the image of the Mother of God. And so there in a small congregation, there in a little church in Shropshire, we were anointed with something so holy and miraculous. To see the myrrh gushing, pouring from the icon was extraordinary. And it occurred because the Mother of God worked this miracle, because the icon bore her image. Something so simple was used by God in this way to bless us. And we, every one of us, bears the image of God. When we go out into the world, we should be alive to the presence of God in us and around us and with us, with the people that we encounter, the circumstances that we endure. We should be alive to the presence of God, alive to the possibility of the miraculous happening in the very ordinary circumstances of our lives. The ordinary circumstances, too often the demons can deceive us into fantasizing about what is necessary for our spiritual growth, our encounter with God. Too often people fantasize about a cave or the forests or a monastery on a mountain, and they want to escape the wife or husband that they have, the children, their neighbors, their work colleagues, the particular circumstances of their lives. But this is a denial of incarnation. Christ incarnated to be one of us in the ordinariness of our lives. And this is where we encounter God. God draws close to each of us and draws us to Him through the particular circumstances of our lives. And we see this, of course, in the Gospels. The Magi who studied stars, they saw and were able, through their study of the stars, to encounter the newborn Christ. And the fishermen first called through this miracle of the great catch of fish from their boats. Let us think about that event, first of all. First of all, Saint Luke, in the fifth chapter of his Gospel, says to us that Jesus came and preached from the boat of Peter. We see here something of the generosity and the justice of God. Having used Peter's boat, God blesses him in two ways. First, he grants him this great catch of fish, of course, but he then makes him his disciple. He doesn't take nothing, doesn't take something for nothing. He blesses in return. And St. Luke says that Jesus told Peter to put out onto the lake into deep water. Peter, who was an experienced fisherman, who St. Luke says, toiled all night without a catch. Along comes Jesus the carpenter and tells him to put out into deep water. What does Peter do? Does he draw on his years of experience and say, who is this carpenter to tell me, a fisherman, how to do my work? No, he's tired, he's toiled all night, but he's obedient to Christ. He puts out into deep water. We recognize here the obedience that we must have to the commands of Christ. We must allow our experience, our thoughts, our so-called worldly wisdom to prevent us from being obedient to Christ and experiencing the miraculous through this obedience. And so Peter puts out into deep water. And the boat, the ship, of course, St. Theophylact says to us that the boat symbolizes the Jewish faith at that time. The teachers of the law toiled all night. They toiled for many years, preaching the law, which in fact saved nobody. When Christ died on the cross, he descended to the place of the dead to raise the righteous who could not enter into heaven before his incarnation. And so too he arrives, and at his appearance, the fishermen who have toiled catch a great net of fish. And of course, so many that they can't bring in all the fish themselves. They need help. The apostles pointed, presbyters, deacons. And so it continues. Many have been brought into the church, into salvation. Jesus tells them to let down their nets. The net, of course, symbolizes the gospel. The fisherman's net is an ordinary, simple thing, a humble thing, because the gospel is composed of humility. Humility, and it comes to us in simplicity. It reaches down to us in simplicity. The simplicity that even a child that can barely read can grasp great wisdom from the gospel. Every one of us is touched when we open ourselves up to the gospel, the simplicity of the gospel. But when Jesus said to put out into deep waters, it reminds us that the gospel, though it comes in simplicity, has a depth that is inexhaustible. We can spend the whole of our lives reading the Church Fathers and still discover new meanings, new interpretations, new symbolism that the gospel brings to us. Wisdom upon wisdom, inexhaustible. But that depth, the deep waters, also reminds us that many feel that they have sunk into darkness, into evil, into sin, that they feel they can not possibly be saved. They lose all hope. Somebody who goes down to the very depths of the ocean can barely see the light of the surface. They are plunged into darkness, and so it is spiritually for us. When we fall so deep, we can almost lose sight of God's light. But we must never lose hope. The depth of our fall is always equaled by the gospel. It reaches down to every one of us. There is no depth beyond the reach of the gospel. Every man is capable of being brought into the net of salvation through the preaching of the gospel. No one is beyond reach. No matter how often we fall, no matter how deeply we fall, no matter how weak we realize we truly are, how sinful and unworthy we are, we must not allow the demons to deceive us into losing hope. It is a deception. Everyone can be caught by the net of the gospel, because the gospel reaches in simplicity into the ordinariness of our lives.
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0: Come and study Holy Scriptures with us as Father Stephen DeYoung teaches verse by verse on the podcast, The Whole Counsel of God. Father Stephen is a former Protestant pastor and Bible teacher in the Reformed Church, but now an Orthodox priest serving at Archangel Gabriel Orthodox Church in Lafayette, Louisiana.
1: Okay, Leviticus 18, verse 1. Now the Lord spoke to Moses, saying, "Speak to the children of Israel. Say to them, I am the Lord your God. According to the way of life in the land of Egypt where you dwelt, you shall not do. And according to the way of life in the land of Canaan where I bring you, you shall not do, nor shall you walk in their ordinances." Okay. So, remember how you lived in Egypt? Not anymore. You know how they live in Canaan where I'm taking you? We're not doing that either. Said to the Israelites, you're going to be different. Right now, he's just talking to the Israelites. You're going to be different.
2: What is the relationship to the resident aliens with them versus the Israelites? Because if they're living among them to this degree, I mean, isn't this, in a way, them becoming Israelites? Or
1: no.
2: They just be passing through?
3: They're not circumcised, and they're not eating the...
1: Right. To become Israelites, they'd have to be... The males would have to be circumcised. They have to eat the Passover, then they become Israelites. So these are people with green cards. So... Just in the ancient world, we're going to see this as we go forward in the Old Testament, right? In the ancient world, even more so than today, they're subject to weather and things. So if you're in Moab and there's a famine in Moab, there's not an option to like ride it out.
2: Right.
1: You're going to go to Edom or to Israel or to an adjoining place and go and work there. If you have to, sell yourself as an indentured servant or a slave. You could avoid that, just be a hired worker, work there, and then hopefully when things are resolved in your home country, you go back. And so people are going to have to migrate seasonally and do that kind of thing. And then later on, as things develop, there'll be merchants traveling through, there'll be people, right? The where Israel is going to be, you're going to have routes going to and from Egypt and around the Fertile Crescent. And so there's going to be people there who aren't Israelites, right? And if those people want to eat bacon, they could eat bacon. They're not going to tell the Israelites, no, you need to go and police and make sure none of them eat bacon. But you are going to have to, for the first one, make sure they're not sacrificing to their gods in your territory. Verse 4, you shall do my judgments and keep my ordinances to walk in them. I am the Lord your God. So we're not going with... You're not following Egypt, you're not following Canaan, you're following me, says God. So he's laying out a new way of life for them. You shall therefore keep all my ordinances and my judgments and do these, which if a man does, he shall live by them. I am the Lord your God. That gets quoted a couple times in the New Testament. The one who does these things will live by them, right? And that's not like, well, yeah, obviously, if you do the commandments, you live by the commandments. No, this means if you do them, you will live. You will have life, right? So this isn't just talking about life in a biological sense, like you will survive. This is talking about life in its fullness. You have a life, there's love, there's joy, there's peace. You have a long life, you have children and family, and things are good, and all of that is included, this idea of life. So if you do these things, you will have that kind of life. If you follow this way of life, it will be good. Implied here, stated later, if you don't, not so good. Okay. None of you shall approach anyone who is near of kin to him to uncover his nakedness. I am the Lord. This is talking about family members. You have to remember, in Egypt, pharaohs were mostly married to their sisters. We look at this and go, ugh, right? But that's... This was a very common thing in the ancient world because everybody was trying to preserve, not just among the wealthy, because everyone was trying to preserve inheritance and bloodlines and stuff. And so there were a lot of people intermarrying very closely. And you can look at the way some of the Egyptian pharaohs looked and see the biological results of that over the course of generations. Verse 7, the nakedness of your father or mother you shall not uncover. She is your mother, you shall not uncover her nakedness. The nakedness of your father's wife you shall not uncover. It is your father's nakedness. Notice this language of uncovering nakedness. Remember, we talked about this with Ham and Noah in terms of what Ham did in the story of Noah when it said he uncovered his father's nakedness. This is the part of Leviticus we referred to then. The nakedness of your sister, the daughter of your father, or the daughter of your mother, whether born at home or elsewhere, her nakedness you shall not uncover. That born at home or elsewhere is trying to cover the idea of like stepsisters, adopted sisters, half-sisters. It's saying, no, none of those are outs, right? No. Right.
3: Is the nakedness thing just another way to say sexual relations?
1: Yes. Okay. Yes. It means sexual intercourse. Mm-hmm. That's, yeah. Verse 10, the nakedness of your son's daughter or your daughter's daughter, their nakedness you shall not uncover, for theirs is your own nakedness. It's your grandchildren. The nakedness of your father's wife's daughter, begotten by your father, she is your sister, you shall not uncover her nakedness. You shall not uncover the nakedness of your father's sister, she is near of kin to your father, so your aunt. You shall not uncover the nakedness of your mother's sister, for she is near of kin to your mother. You shall not uncover the nakedness of your father's brother and approach his wife, she is your aunt. You shall not uncover the nakedness of your daughter-in-law, she is your son's wife. You shall not uncover her nakedness. You shall not uncover the nakedness of your brother's wife, it is your brother's nakedness. You shall not uncover the nakedness of a woman and her daughter, nor shall you take her son's daughter or her daughter's daughter to uncover their nakedness. They are near of kin to her, it is impious. Nor shall you take a woman as a rival to her sister to uncover her nakedness while the other is alive. Okay, so I think, like I said, I'm not going to go super into detail. You get the idea, right? Uncovering the nakedness. Now it says, this is so-and-so's nakedness. So a lot of people like to read this as, oh, this is saying that this or that man owned this woman. It's not. That's not what it says. Because there's a word for property in Hebrew. It could have said, that's his property, if that's what they wanted to say. But it being someone's nakedness, meaning... Think back to Adam and Eve didn't know they were naked, right? And they knew they were naked, right? The idea is that there's only one person who should see that nakedness. There's only one person, and it's not you. You don't go and try to uncover it. That last verse, I don't like most translations because they're not clear enough, okay? So this is not saying, so you could read this as, nor shall you take a woman as a rival to her sister to uncover her nakedness while the other is alive, as saying you could marry a woman and her sister as long as the first wife dies. This is saying you can't marry a second woman until the first wife dies. This is prohibiting polygamy. Polygamy is not okay in the Torah. It is not okay in the Old Testament. Okay? This verse prohibits it. And Genesis already did a good job of showing us who was polygamous in Genesis and their family turned out well and it didn't cause any problems.
4: Nobody,
1: right? Everybody who was polygamous, it was a mess. Remember Leah and Rachel? On and on. Abraham, when he slept with Hagar, it was always a mess. Later on, Solomon, not good. David. Gets into bad trouble, right? So there's this misnomer out there that like somehow polygamy is okay in the Bible or even was okay in the Old Testament. It is not. Okay. This gets repeated in the New Testament when Christ says, no man can serve two masters. That's a joke. But it's clear here, right? That's the idea here. If your wife dies... you can marry again. But while that wife is still alive, you can't take another one. That's what it's saying. So yeah, so polygamy, not okay. Hopefully not a controversial statement to anyone in this room. Verse 19, also you shall not approach a woman to uncover her nakedness as long as she is in her menstrual period of uncleanness. Let's pause there. Okay. The reason for that is not just because she's unclean, and not just because probably most of us would think that is gross. Right? Can you think about why a man would want to do that? She can't get pregnant. And so here, I'll pause to say this. I wonder if you've noticed this already. Have you noticed that all of the commandments we've been reading, including this one, are all directed at men? None of these commandments are directed at women. Why is that? Well, there's a couple reasons. Number one, we have to remember, this is being given in the Bronze Age. The Bronze Age, women didn't get to make choices about having sex. That's just the way it was. I'm not saying that's a good thing. I'm saying that's the way it was. Married or unmarried, if a man decided to have sex with you, there wasn't much you could do about it, right? They didn't have any concept of consent like we do today. That comes out of Christianity. None of those concepts existed, right? And so that means if the people who have the power, the only people who have the power to make these decisions are men, then God's going to give his commandments to the men who are making those decisions, right? About how they have to treat women in this regard. Now, this means as a corollary that as things have fortunately changed since then, women now do have a right of consent, as has come up in Christianity. Women are now able to make these choices. With being able to make those choices comes a share of the responsibility, right, to then keep the commandments and behave morally, right, sexually. So now that is more even. That's a good thing too, right? But you already see that in the New Testament. So we're going to read a commandment here saying that men are not to engage in homosexual behavior. Already in Romans, St. Paul mentions lesbianism. So already by St. Paul's times, things have changed a little bit in that in the Roman world, women have at least a little bit more option, if they want to go and be immoral. And so we need to then expand the commandments to cover those situations as well, right? Because that freedom is there. The other reason, this may be more controversial to people listening to it later, so sorry, not sorry, but male sexuality could become far more predatory than female sexuality. That's just reality. It doesn't work the same for men and women. I'm not going to get graphic. The whole complex surrounding sexual intercourse is different for men and for women, and it is much easier for men to become predatory about it. Men don't become pregnant, for example, and get left with a child. Especially at this time, right, male virginity was not something anybody cared about, whereas female virginity was. And so a man taking a woman's virginity, not just then, but well into the modern era, would leave him mostly unaffected and leave her in a very different state. And so that's just the reality. And God, with his commandments and his expectations of us, deals in reality. And so because of those biological realities, men need to have their sexuality restrained and need to exercise self-control in this area in a way that women historically haven't. Men and women are different. And so, and one of those things is, that's going to be behind several of these commandments we're about to read, is that men want to have sexual satisfaction without having to take care of a baby. So if men can find a way to sexually gratify themselves without a risk of the woman getting pregnant, they will take it. And so some of these things need to be forbidden for that reason. Okay. Verse 20, moreover, you shall not lie carnally with your neighbor's wife to defile yourself with her. Furthermore, you shall not give your offspring to worship a ruler, nor shall you defile my holy name. I am the Lord. Okay, so worship a ruler. You shall not give your children to Molech. So that's a misread of Molech. Apparently they thought it was Melech, which means king, I guess. So this is the god Molech. And so why does he suddenly appear here? Molech is a pagan god to whom they would sacrifice infants in a fairly gruesome way that I won't elucidate here. You've all got the internet. If you want the gory details, you can find them. But they would offer a firstborn child to Molech, which they believed he then, this pagan god, would guarantee that they would have a large number more children. So this was a fertility thing. That's why it shows up here in the sexual immorality rules. But this, as this gets interpreted throughout both Jewish and Christian history, this applies not just literally to this one pagan god who isn't around anymore, but has to do, is connected to all kinds of different ways in which we sacrifice children, metaphorically, right, and analogically, for other things. So this would include, but not be limited to, abortion, but also include just abandonment of children, prostituting children, children being, you know, sort of neglected, right, or ignored in favor of other things that the person thinks is thinks are more important. All of those kinds of things would fall under this, not just literally going to this particular pagan god and offering children. You shall not lie with a male as with a woman. It is an abomination. Nor shall you mate with any animal to defile yourself with it. Nor shall any woman stand before an animal to mate with it. It is perversion. Okay, so this one does affect women. But in the Baal cult, one of their annual rituals involved this with a bull. I'll leave it at that. So that's part of why this has to be said with a woman, because this was something the pagans did as a religious ritual. Not all religions are beautiful, folks. Do not defile yourself with any of these things, for by all these ways of life, the nations are defiled, which I am casting out before your face. For the land is defiled, and on its account, I am repaying them for their wrongdoing. Thus the land became vexed with those dwelling upon it. That's a great word that I think we should use more. Just be like, lo, I am vexed by this traffic. but this is talking about that doing these things, it sort of pollutes the creation. We talked about how sin like leaves this taint behind. And these kinds of things are just so awful. And so God says, like, they do these things. The Canaanites are like the ones we're getting rid of, right? Like the giant clans and stuff. They're doing these things. That's why they're being gotten rid of. That's why they're being judged. Because they're doing these things. And so if you do the same thing will befall you. So again, Israel isn't like special, right? It's taking the place of somebody who's done horrible things. But when and if you do those same horrible things, God's not going to wink at it any more than he's winking at it with these other groups. You shall therefore keep all my ordinances and my judgments and shall not do any of these abominations, either any of your own nation or any resident alien who dwells among you. For the men of the land before you did all these abominations, and thus the land was defiled. That the land not be vexed with you and your defilement of it, as it was vexed with the nations before you. For whoever does any of these abominations, these souls shall be utterly destroyed from among their people. Therefore you shall keep my ordinances so as not to do any of these abominable customs which were committed before you, and not to defile yourselves by them, for I am the Lord your God. Notice he applies this to the resident aliens too. Remember what one of the commandments was in Acts 15? Sexual immorality. You want a definition of what sexual immorality means? This chapter. The creation itself is like repelled by this. So remember, Adam gets told, cursed is the ground because of you.
2: Right.
1: And now there's going to be thorns and thistles and, right, there's this enmity. And then Cain, it's even worse. God says to Cain after he murders his brother, you're cursed from the ground. It won't bring forth food from you. That's why Cain has to go build a city. He can't farm. Creation's like opposed to him. He has to go engage in commerce and buy food, or make weapons and go kill people and take it. So this is talking about sins, and especially severe sins, sort of remove us from God's created order, right? And the reverse of this is why we see, like, a lot of the saints, like St. Seraphim of Sarov with the bear, or St. Jerome with the lion, that because they've become like God, because they've become holy people, they're now in line with God's creation. And so the animals aren't scared of them. So the whole, God's whole creation has an order to it. And there's a beauty to that order. And our sin pulls us out of that order. So this is when we talked about what St. Paul means by justification in Romans. We talked about how it means sort of what it means in Microsoft Word, right? If something's left justified, it's lined up on the left. If it's right justified, it's on the right. If it's full justified, it's lined up on both sides. Being justified is being put back into alignment. Ourselves being put back in order, then us being put back in order and alignment with those around us, our family, our community, and the creation itself. Right? And when that happens, everything starts to become good. And when the opposite is happening, everything starts to become bad. I think most of us here in this room have probably had this experience. When you're in a bad place, metaphorically, in terms of sin and stuff, the whole world looks different. Yeah, than when you're in a better place. I mean, scientifically, objectively, it's the same world, it's the same stuff you're looking at, but it looks very different.
0: Listen next time as Father Stephen DeYoung continues his study of the Scriptures on the Whole Counsel of God. Father Stephen's email address is wholecounsel@ancientfaith.com. That's wholecounsel@ancientfaith.com.
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6: Mark 8:34-9:1. The Lord said, "If anyone would come after me, let him deny himself and take up his cross and follow me. For whoever would save his life will lose it, and whoever loses his life for my sake and the gospel's will save it. For what does it profit a man to gain the whole world and forfeit his soul? For what can a man give in return for his soul? For whoever is ashamed of me and my words in this adulterous and sinful generation, of him will the Son of Man also be ashamed when he comes in the glory of his Father with the holy angels." And Jesus said to them, "Truly, I say to you, there are some standing here who will not taste death before they see the kingdom of God come with power."
7: Glory to thee, O Lord, glory to thee.
6: Here are some questions about the gospel reading. In the game Follow the Leader, who decides what everyone's going to do? In this game, what do you do if you are a follower? If you are one of the followers in this game and you want to turn left, but the leader turns right, which way do you have to turn? Who is the leader in this gospel? What does Jesus tell the disciples and the crowds they need to do so they can be his followers? If Jesus tells his followers to pray, but they want to take a nap, what do they have to do if they still want to follow him? Do you think this is easy to do? Why or why not? What things do you want to do sometimes instead of the things Jesus asks you to do? What do you need to do if you want to follow Jesus?
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0: community come out of the daily life at St. John the Compassionate Mission in Toronto, Ontario. Daily, we seek to live the simplicity of the gospel and to witness to the unique dignity and infinite value of each person. Through our open doors, we welcome people from all walks of life, awakening and mirroring the beauty that lies at the heart of each person. These are the parables of community. They illustrate the reality that the kingdom of God is among us, often hidden in the noise and busyness of daily life. They are the precious pearls that God gives us when we risk opening our doors to the stranger.
1: We could say that part of our community soul wanders on the streets at night. Because starting at 5 a.m., we welcome people within the community, most of them being homeless. We hear many stories and see many things early in the morning when the solitary street life meets the community life. Stories are as diverse as people are. One thing's for sure, living on the streets leaves a mark on the soul and body. The street is the place where some find meaning and change, while others are perishing, being deeply wounded. In 2022, 92 homeless people died in Toronto. In 2023, 79 deaths were confirmed. We knew some of these people and welcomed them within the community throughout the year. Meet Tony. Tony has just had a surgery intervention for bile removal on December 6 on St. Nicholas Day. After 2 weeks, he returns to the community. "It's my first trip after the surgery. I still have pain, but I can't stay away for too long." Antonio has been a faithful volunteer for more than a year. He's now doing orientation for others, and he brings people with him who are in recovery from addictions. Work and community helps. I tell people, and I bring them with me here. "Did you used to live on the street, Tony?" "Yes, I did, for 1 year and 1 month from 2021 to 2022. "What is your most vivid memory of that experience?" "Fear. I was afraid all the time. And the cold, the winter. The cold was very hard. I lived in a tent by myself with blankets and stuff." Note, the average winter temperature in Toronto is -9 degrees Celsius without the wind factor. Sometimes the temperature goes as low as -20 or even -30 Celsius with the wind chill factor. End note. "I ended up on the streets because I was upset with life, and I have to admit it, I have a problem with addictions." "You said you were afraid?" "Oh yes, I was scared. I felt I was going to die. I would wake up every hour thinking I was going to die. I was afraid I would not wake up, or somebody would get me. You see and hear many things on the street." "What did you see?" "What did I see? Mice. A lot of mice at night. You can't imagine how many. Oh, I hate mice. And people yelling or screaming. Girls running away. Once I heard a shotgun. I was so scared I thought I was going to be next."
2: "Why didn't you go to a shelter?"
1: "You know why? That was even more scary. People steal stuff there, and you're threatened all the time. I stayed alone."
2: "Do you remember anything nice from the street?"
1: "On the street, Oh, yes, the sky. It was beautiful. Yes, the sky. Every night, that's how I would fall asleep. I remember watching the sky every night until I fell asleep. The only thing that would help me sleep."
2: "And how did you get out of the streets?"
1: "You know, I was so afraid that I started to pray. I did not really pray much before, but I prayed because I was so afraid. I prayed that God would take me from the street or let me die. I was so scared."
2: "And what happened?"
1: "It actually worked. After I prayed for the first time, somebody came and asked me if I could go to rehab because I had this problem with addictions. And I went. He took me from the streets and took me to rehab. Since then, I started praying regularly. I now know that it's real."
2: Meet Hector.
1: Hector is on the other side of the spectrum when it comes to living on the streets. His life is a mystery which is slowly being revealed to us. At the beginning, Hector did not talk to anybody for almost a couple of years. He would just come to rest and leave.
2: He is a real solitary, creative spirit who prefers the night. He has no problem with addictions or even with people. Even in winter, he wears running shoes he collects from us or from other drop-in centers. He wears them until they are completely run down. Everybody knows the most difficult thing on the street, especially at night, is the rain. Everything is wet. Snow is much more preferred in winter.
3: "Rain doesn't bother me," says Hector.
2: "How come, Hector?"
3: "If I get wet, I keep walking. The heat of the body dries up the clothes, eventually."
2: "Even at night, when it's colder?"
3: "Yeah, oh yeah, just keep walking."
2: He was confessing to a brother how he looks for things at night on the streets, which he can redesign afterwards. Hector was impressing him with his talent, juggling three balls at once in the air. When asked how he had come across this new hobby, he stopped and showed him his juggling balls.
3: "They're made of old chocolate box liners. Feel them," Hector said.
2: He had picked up juggling during his lonely walks around the city at night. According to him, the constant pace of his walking and the constant pace of juggling would clear his mind.
3: "I would pick up things that nobody else would pick up," he said.
2: "What do you see at night in the city, Hector?"
3: It's not so much about seeing. What you see, what you hear. Silence. It is silent. I prefer the night because of the silence.
2: The quiet place is on the lake shore, by the lake. I go there, and I feel it cleanses me. He makes a gesture to show how the silence washes and cleanses his senses, the way native people would receive incense, like washing the face. "The silence of the city is different from the silence of the forest," he continues.
3: "How come, Hector?"
2: "In the city, it looks like a person who does not have much hair. In the forest, it is plenty of hair, but it is still silent. The same, it is good." Hector would not live anywhere else but on the street, where he discovered his creative nature and the love for silence and peace. When he comes in the morning, he always has something new in his pockets, pieces of wire that he works on, or a light, or a ball, all combined with a joyful desire to play. He is the most free spirit we've met at the mission. We all agree with that. His freedom is coming from the streets where his soul is cleansed by the silence at night. In Toronto, the street is the place where violence and kindness fight with the souls of those whom life has brought to a deserted space. At night, the screaming and the silence confront you directly, and there is no place to hide.
0: 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These parables are the precious pearls that God bestows on the church when it risks opening its door to the stranger. We hope that they will inspire you to discover the presence of the kingdom in your own parishes and life. 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
1: Welcome to Tending the Garden of Our Hearts. I'm Christina Wenger. And yes, you may have noticed that Elisa didn't open this episode like she always does. There's a very good reason for that. And this actually isn't an episode, it's an update. As you know, we've been resharing episodes for quite some time now. Part of the reason for that is that both of us have had major surgery in the last 3 months. We are recovering well, thank God. But it has meant that we didn't have the energy or the ability to write and record new episodes. It will be at least a few more weeks until we reach that point. And Elisa has written a very nice message to you that I will read to you so that she can rest. She writes, "Dear listeners and friends, I want to share a quick update to explain our unexpected absence. The podcasts are on a bit of a pause, but I'll be back soon. I was diagnosed this summer with a benign acoustic neuroma, and I underwent surgery to remove it. The big challenge was to be a loss of hearing on one side. I have a cool cyborg implant to share with you when I get back. While the procedure itself went well, recovery hasn't been as smooth or as simple as we had hoped. I've had many challenges requiring physical, speech, and occupational therapy. I'm learning more patience. And it has brought me into contact with very wonderful people I wouldn't have met otherwise.
3: 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I'm healing every day, and slowly but surely, I will work my way back to you. 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With love in Christ, Elisa Bieletich Davis. So, friends, we promise that we'll be back with Tending the Garden as soon as we are able. 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We even have an episode called Why Tend the Garden of Our Hearts. If you haven't heard that one, it might be a good place to start. Thank you for keeping us in your prayers. May God bless you all.
4: A prayer for the noon hour. O God and Lord of powers, maker of all creation, through the compassion of your unfathomable mercy, you sent down your only begotten Son, our Lord and Savior, Jesus Christ, for the salvation of our race, and through his precious cross tore up the record of our sins, and by it triumphed over the principalities and powers of darkness. Do you yourself, O Master and lover of mankind, accept also our supplications of thanksgiving and entreaty, and deliver us from transgressions of destruction and darkness, and from all our enemies, seen and unseen, who seek to harm us. Nail down our flesh through fear of you. Let not our hearts be inclined to words or thoughts of evil, but wound our souls with longing for you, that ever gazing upon you and guided by the light that comes from you, we may behold your unapproachable and everlasting light, and give thanks to you, the eternal Father, with your only begotten Son, and your all-holy good and life-giving Spirit, now and forever and to the ages of ages. Amen.

0: not believe anyone who maintains that our bodies have nothing to do with God. I might say in passing that people who regard the body as corrupt most often defile it with impure actions. But what can possibly be wrong about this marvelous body of ours? Look at the beauty, the harmony of it. The eyes are shining, the ears are placed in the most convenient position for catching sounds. The nose is capable of distinguishing smells, and the tongue is useful both for tasting and for speaking. Internally, the lungs breathe in the air, the heart beats without intermission, the blood flows through countless veins and arteries, the bones are all connected with one another. Never say the body is responsible for sin. It is not the body that sins, but the soul. The body is only an instrument. It is like the outward clothing of the soul. It becomes impure if it is used for fornication, but it becomes the temple of the Holy Spirit if it is united to His sanctity. These are not my words. The Apostle Paul says them. Do you not know that the body is the temple of the Holy Spirit within you? Cyril of Jerusalem, drinking from the hidden fountain on Ancient Faith Radio.
1: 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Father Stephen and I have been blown away by the overwhelming success and popularity of our little show about angels, demons, saints, and yeah, giants too. 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
1: Ancient Near Eastern texts such as the Baal cycle portray the pagan god Baal as a rebel, the hero of a revolution, worshipped and glorified for his long string of victories. In The Baal Book, A Biography of the Devil, Father Stephen DeYoung shows that the Hebrew scriptures consciously turn the Baal story on its head, depicting him as a failed and defeated rebel who nonetheless tries to steal the glory that belongs to Almighty God. From these scriptures, the figure of the devil emerged within Jewish and Christian tradition. Father Stephen works through the Old and New Testament passages that refer to various Baal stories, and he surveys Baal worship through followers' beliefs, religious practices, and liturgical life to show that the figures of Baal and the devil, the prince of demons, are one and the same. You can find the Baal book at store.ancientfaith.com. That's store.ancientfaith.com.

0: But by this faith, by no means. On the contrary, we uphold the law. What then shall we say about Abraham, our forefather, according to the flesh? For if Abraham was justified by works, he has something to boast about, but not before God. For what does the Scripture say? Abraham believed God, and it was reckoned to him as righteousness. The Gospel reading is taken from St. Matthew, chapter 7, verses 24 through 29, and chapter 8, verses 1 through 4. The Lord said, "Everyone then who hears these words of mine and does them will be like a wise man who built his house upon the rock, and the rain fell, and the floods came, and the winds blew and beat upon that house, but it did not fall, because it had been founded on the rock. And everyone who hears these words of mine and does not do them will be like a foolish man who built his house upon the sand, and the rain fell, and the floods came, and the winds blew and beat against that house, and it fell, and great was the fall of it." And when Jesus finished these sayings, the crowds were astonished at his teaching, for he taught them as one who had authority, and not as their scribes. When he came down from the mountain, great crowds followed him, and behold, a leper came to him and knelt before him, saying, "Lord, if you will, you can make me clean." And he stretched out his hand and touched him, saying, "I will, be clean." And immediately his leprosy was cleansed. And Jesus said to him, "See that you say nothing to anyone, but go, show yourselves to the priest, and offer the gift that Moses commanded for a proof to them."
1: 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We're glad you're with us for this journey.
2: Welcome. I'm Father Alexis, and we are going to be reading through the Bible together. And I've got some friends that will be helping us. So let's get started.
3: Here we are with the Gospel of Luke, with Thomas, and with episode 357. Hey, Thomas, what's our chapter?
4: Luke chapter 22.
3: And the verses?
4: Verses 39 through 46.
3: Awesome! Let's get started.
4: Coming out, he went to the Mount of Olives, as he was accustomed, and his disciples also followed him. When he came to the place, he said to them, "Pray that you may not enter into temptation." And he withdrawn from them about a stone's throw, and he knelt down and prayed, saying, "Father, if it is your will, take this cup away from me. Nevertheless, not my will, but yours be done." Then an angel appeared to him from heaven, strengthening him. And being in agony, he prayed more earnestly. Then his sweat became like great drops of blood falling down to the ground. When he rose up from prayer and had come to his disciples, he found them sleeping from sorrow. Then he said to them, "Why do you sleep? Rise and pray, lest you enter into temptation."
3: Nice job, Thomas. Thanks. Jesus did not want to face the trial and the judgment of the religious leaders that would lead to his crucifixion and death. We can see that it was the will of Jesus as a human person not to go through with all of this, but Jesus, being the example of how we should live and relate to God, chose to submit his will to the will of his Father. So he said, "Nevertheless, not my will, but yours be done." This is how we should act as well. There are times in our life when we might want something that is not in God's will. Jesus teaches us that the best way to live is to submit our will to the will of God, like he did. So thanks, Thomas, for reading. I'm Father Alexis. And remember, Christ is in our midst.
4: He is and ever shall be.
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1: Welcome to the Daily Orthodox Scriptures. I'm Father Alexis, and we are reading through the Scriptures each day of the year using the Orthodox Study Bible. Our readings today will be from 2 Ezra, chapter 8, verse 31 through chapter 10, verse 44, Psalm 139, Proverbs chapter 30, verses 6 through 10, and Acts chapter 4, verses 23 through 37. And we'll finish 2 Ezra today. Now, though the kings had allowed Jews to return to Jerusalem from the land of the Persian kingdom, not everyone had gone. They seemed to return in waves. And during the time of King Artaxerxes, Ezra the priest is sent to Jerusalem to teach people the law. He soon discovers that the people of Israel have been intermarrying with foreigners, in other words, practicing pagans, diluting the faith of the people. Let's begin. 2 Ezra, chapter 8, verse 31 through chapter 10, verse 44. Then we departed from the river of Ahava on the 12th day of the first month to go to Jerusalem, and the hand of our God was upon us, and he delivered us from the hand of the enemy and from the ambush along the road. So we came to Jerusalem and stayed there 3 days. Now on the 4th day the silver and the gold and the articles were weighed in the house of our God by the hand of Meremoth the son of Uriah the priest, and with him were Eleazar the son of Phinehas, with them were the Levites, Jozabad the son of Jeshua, and Noadiah the son of Binui, with the number and weight of everything. All the weight was written down at that time. The children of those who had been carried away captive, who had come from the captivity, offered burnt offerings to the God of Israel, 12 bulls for all Israel, 96 rams, 77 lambs, and 12 male goats as a sin offering. All this was a burnt offering to the Lord. And they delivered the king's orders to the king's satraps and the governors in the region beyond the river. So they gave support to the people and the house of God. When these things were done, the leaders came to me, saying, "The people of Israel and the priests and the Levites have not separated themselves from the people of the lands with respect to the abominations of the Canaanites, the Hittites, the Perizzites, the Jebusites, the Ammonites, the Moabites, the Mozarites, and the Amorites. For they have taken some of their daughters as wives for themselves and their sons, so that the holy seed is mixed with the peoples of those lands. Indeed, the hand of the leaders and rulers has been foremost in this trespass." So when I heard this thing, I tore my garment and my robe, and plucked out some of the hair of my head and beard, and sat down astonished. Then everyone who trembled at the words of the God of Israel assembled to me because of the transgression of those who had been carried away captive, and I sat astonished until the evening sacrifice. At the evening sacrifice, I arose from my fasting, and having torn my garment, I trembled and bowed down on my knees and spread out my hands unto the Lord God and said, "O Lord, I am too ashamed and embarrassed to lift up my face to you, for our iniquities have multiplied above our heads, and our guilt has grown up to heaven. Since the days of our fathers to this day, we have been very guilty, and for our iniquities we, our kings and our priests, have been delivered into the hands of the kings of the lands, to the sword, to captivity, to plunder, and to humiliation, as it is this day. And now for a little while grace has been shown from the Lord our God to leave us a remnant to escape, and to give us a peg in his holy place, that our God may enlighten our eyes and give us a measure of revival in our bondage. For we are slaves, yet our God did not forsake us in our bondage, but he extended mercy to us in the sight of the kings of Persia to revive us, to repair the house of our God, to rebuild its ruins, and to give us a wall in Judah and Jerusalem. And now, O our God, What shall we say in response to this? For we have forsaken your commandments, which you gave us by your servants the prophets, saying, The land which you are entering to inherit for yourself is a changing land in the removal of the people of the lands for their abominations, with which they filled it from one end to the other with their impurity. Now therefore do not give your daughters as wives for their sons, nor take their daughters to your sons, and never seek their peace or prosperity, that you may be strong and eat the good of the land, and leave it as an inheritance to your children forever. And after all of this, which has come against us for our evil deeds and our great trespasses, there is not anyone such as our God, for you have punished us less than our iniquities deserve, and have given us such deliverance as this, even though we kept breaking your commandments and intermarried with the people of the land. Do not be greatly upset with us to our utter destruction, to the point that there not be a remnant or survivor. O Lord, the God of Israel, you are righteous, for we remain, being preserved to this day. Behold, we are in your presence in our trespasses, though it is not possible to stand in your presence because of this. And as Ezra prayed, and as he confessed, weeping and praying before the house of God, a very great assembly of men, women, and children gathered to him from Israel, for the people wept bitterly. Shechaniah, the son of Jehiel, one of the sons of Elam, spoke up and said to Ezra, We have broken the covenant with our God, and have taken pagan wives from the people of the land. Yet now there is hope for Israel in spite of this. Now therefore, let us make a covenant with our God to put away all these wives and those who have been born to them, as you advise. Arise and alarm them with the commands of our God, and let it be done according to the law. Arise, for this matter is your responsibility. We also are with you. Be of good courage and do it. Then Ezra arose and made the leaders of the priests, the Levites, and all Israel swear an oath that they would do according to this word. So they swore an oath. Then Ezra rose up from in front of the house of God and went over to the treasury of Johanan the son of Eliashib and entered there. He ate no bread and drank no water when he arrived, for he mourned because of the unfaithfulness of those of the exile. And they issued a proclamation throughout Judah and Jerusalem to all the descendants of the captivity, that they must gather at Jerusalem, and that whoever would not come within 3 days, according to the instructions of the leaders and elders, all his property would be confiscated, and he himself would be separated from the assembly of those from the captivity. So all the men of Judah and Benjamin gathered at Jerusalem within 3 days. It was the 9th month, on the 20th of the month, and all the people sat in the open square of the house of God, trembling because of this matter and because of the weather. Then Ezra the priest stood up and said to them, You have broken the covenant and taken pagan wives, adding to the guilt of Israel. Now therefore, give praise to the Lord God of your fathers and do his will. Separate yourselves from the peoples of the land and from the pagan wives. And all the assembly answered and said, This word of yours is powerful upon us to do it. But there are many people. It is the season for heavy rain, and we are not able to stand outside, nor is this the work of 1 or 2 days, for there are many of us who have transgressed in this matter. Please, let the leaders of our entire assembly stand, and let all those in our cities who have taken pagan wives come at appointed times together with the elders and judges of their cities, until the fierce wrath of our God is turned away from us in this matter. Only Jonathan the son of Asahel and Jehaziah the son of Tikva opposed this, and Meshulam and Shebethai the Levite gave them support. Then the descendants of the captivity did so. And Ezra the priest, with certain heads of the fathers' households, were set apart by the fathers' households, each of them by name, and they sat down on the first day of the 10th month to examine the matter. By the first day of the 1st month, they finished questioning all the men who had taken pagan wives. And among the sons of the priests who had taken pagan wives, the following were found of the sons of Jeshua the son of Jozadak and his brothers, Maaseiah, Eleazar, Jarib, and Gedaliah. And they gave their promise that they would put away their wives, and being guilty, they presented a ram of the flock as their trespass offering. Also of the sons of Immer, Hanani and Zebediah, of the sons of Harim, Maaseiah, Elijah, Shemaiah, Jehiel, and Uzziah, of the sons of Pashur, Elionai, Maaseiah, Ishmael, Nathanael, Jozabad, and Elasa, also of the Levites, Jozabad, Shimi, Keleah, the same is Kalita, Pethahiah, Judah, and Eliezer, also of the singers, Eliashib, and of the gatekeepers, Shalom, Telem, and Uri, and others of Israel, of the sons of Parash, Ramiah, Josiah, Malchiah, Mijamin, Eleazar, Asabiah, and Benaiah, of the sons of Elam, Mataniah, Zechariah, Jehiel, Abdi, Jeremoth, and Eliah, of the sons of Zatu, Elionai, 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Pahath Moab, Edna, Chalel, Benaiah, Maaseiah, Mataniah, Bezalel, Benui, and Manasseh, of the sons of Harim, Eliezer, Ishajah, Melchijah, Shemaiah, Shimeon, Benjamin, Maluk, and Shemariah, of the sons 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Of the sons of Nebo, Jeiel, Metathiah, Zebed, Zebida, Jedei, Joel, and Benaiah. All these had taken pagan wives, and some of them had wives by whom they had children. Psalm 139. Deliver me, O Lord, from the evil man. Rescue me from the unjust man, who devised wrongdoing in their heart. They arrayed themselves for war all day long. They sharpened their tongue like a serpent. The venom of asps was under their lips. Keep me, O Lord, from the hand of the sinner. Deliver me from unjust men who plotted to trip up my steps. The arrogant hid a trap for me, and they stretched out ropes as snares for my feet. They set a stumbling block for me near my path. I said to the Lord, "You are my God. Give ear, O Lord, to the voice of my supplication. O Lord, O Lord, the power of my salvation, you overshadowed my head in the day of war. Because of my desire, O Lord, do not hand me over to the sinner. They plotted against me. Do not forsake me, lest they be exalted. As for the head of those who encircle me, the toil of their lips shall cover them. Coal shall fall upon them. You shall overthrow them with fire. Do not let them withstand hardships. A talkative man shall not prosper on earth. Evil shall hunt the unjust man to destruction. I know the Lord will maintain the cause of the poor man and the justice of the needy. Surely the righteous shall give thanks to your name, and the upright shall dwell in your presence." Proverbs chapter 30, verses 6 through 10. Do not add to his words that he might not reprove you and you become a liar. Two things I ask from you. Do not take away grace from me before I die. Make a vain word and a lie be far from me, but give me neither riches nor poverty, and appoint what is necessary and sufficient for me, lest being full I become a liar and say, "Who sees me?" or being poor I steal and swear by the name of God. Do not deliver a servant into the hands of his master, lest he curse you and you be destroyed. Acts chapter 4, verses 23 through 37. And being let go, they went to their own companions and reported all that the chief priests and elders had said to them. So when they heard that, they raised their voice to God with one accord and said, Lord, you are God who made heaven and earth and the sea and all that is in them, who by the mouth of your servant David have said, Why did the nations rage and the people plot vain things? The kings of the earth took their stand and the rulers were gathered together against the Lord and against his Christ. For truly against your holy servant Jesus, whom you anointed, both Herod and Pontius Pilate, with the Gentiles and the people of Israel, were gathered together to do whatever your hand and your purpose determined before to be done. Now, Lord, look on their threats, and grant to your servants that with all boldness they may speak your word, by stretching out your hand to heal, and that signs and wonders may be done through the name of your holy servant Jesus. And when they had prayed, the place where they were assembled together was shaken, and they were all filled with the Holy Spirit, and they spoke the word of God with boldness. Now the multitude of those who believed were of one heart and one soul. Neither did anyone say that any of the things he possessed was his own, but they all had things in common. And with great power the apostles gave witness to the resurrection of the Lord Jesus, and great grace was upon them all. Nor was there anyone among them who lacked, for all who were possessors of lands or houses sold them, and brought the proceeds of the things that were sold, and laid them at the apostles' feet, and they distributed to each as anyone had need. And Joses, who was also named Barnabas by the apostles, which is translated son of encouragement, a Levite of the country of Cyprus, having land, sold it, and brought the money and laid it at the apostles' feet. From our final reading of 2 Ezra today, a few thoughts on repentance. Ezra is quite upset upon discovering that his people have been intermarrying with foreigners, with practicing pagans, and calls them to repentance. There seems to be three elements to this repentance that's helpful for us. The first is sorrow. Ezra the priest speaks to them and his words cut them to the heart. We read, And as Ezra prayed, and as he confessed, weeping and praying before the house of God, a very great assembly of men, women, and children gathered to him from Israel, for the people wept bitterly. The second element is confession. They confessed what they did and understood that they had gone against God's commands. And the third element is action. They did something that manifested their repentance. In this case, they were called to leave unbelieving spouses. The point here is not that they were called to put away foreign wives and children, but that they were called to dedicate their hearts to God. And when they had acted contrary to his will, their repentance motivated them to return to their original dedication. This is something that's helpful to all of us. Three steps: sorrow, confession, and action. I think we could add another step. Awareness could come really at the beginning. Without awareness, which in this case came from the preaching of Ezra, there would be no sorrow. Awareness, sorrow, confession, and action. Four steps in repentance. I'm Father Alexis, and remember, Christ is in our midst.
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2: In the name of the Father, and of the Son, and of the Holy Spirit, Amen. In this glorious season, we are celebrating the theophany of the Lord, when he was baptized in the River Jordan by St. John the Forerunner. The voice of the Father identified him as his beloved Son, and the Holy Spirit descended upon him in the form of a dove. Christ is baptized in the Jordan in order to restore us and the entire creation to the ancient glory for which we were created. By entering into the water, the Lord made it holy, which means that he restored and fulfilled its true nature. We need water to live. The earth needs water in order to become fruitful, bearing fruit and giving life to animals of all different kinds. We wash with water. We use it to maintain health and cleanliness, and without it we would become weak and die, as would all the creatures of the earth. And in the world as we know it, water can kill us too, through floods and through storms. Since the creation has been subjected to futility through our fall, the water through which God gives us life may become the means of our death. But when water is blessed, God restores it to its natural state of fulfilling God's gracious purposes for the flourishing of the creation. And since our homes are where we and our families live each day, we want his blessing on the physical space in which we offer our lives to him. In opening our homes to the Lord's blessing through the sprinkling of holy water, we find strength to make our daily lives a liturgy, an offering, an entrance into the kingdom of heaven. Tragically, our first parents refused their high calling to offer themselves and the world for blessing, and they ushered in the unnatural realm of corruption that we know all too well, both in the brokenness of our own hearts and in our relationships with one another. God gave Adam and Eve garments of skin when they left paradise after disregarding him. Through their disobedience, they had become aware that they were naked, and they were cast into the world as we know it. Their nakedness showed that they had repudiated their vocation to become like God in holiness. Having stripped themselves of their original glory, they were reduced to mortal flesh and destined to slavery to their passions and to the grave. Because of them, the creation itself was subjected to futility. As we prepared to celebrate Theophany, we heard this hymn: Make ready, O Zebulon, and prepare, O Naphtali, and you, River Jordan, cease your flow and receive with joy the Master coming to be baptized. And you, Adam, rejoice with the first mother, and hide not yourselves as you did of old in paradise. For having seen you naked, he appeared to clothe you with the first robe. Yea, Christ has appeared, desiring to renew the whole creation. Now, if it seems a bit odd to think of Christ being baptized in order to clothe Adam and Eve, just remember St. Paul's teaching that as many of you as have been baptized into Christ have put on Christ. In baptism, Jesus Christ clothes us with a garment of light, restoring us to our original vocation to become like him in holiness. He delivers us from the nakedness and vulnerability of slavery to our own passions and to the fear of the grave. Through his and our baptism, he makes us participants in his restoration and fulfillment of the human person. He is baptized to save Adam and Eve and all their descendants and the entire creation, fulfilling the gracious purposes for which he brought us into existence. As we know, however, life after baptism isn't free from pain, disease, death, sorrows, and temptations. In contrast with the divine glory of the appearance of our Lord, the darkness of sin within us and in our world of corruption becomes all the more apparent. In the aftermath of Christ's birth, Herod the Great had all the young boys in the region of Bethlehem murdered. Saint John the Forerunner, who prepared the way for the Lamb of God who takes away the sin of the world, was arrested, and he was ultimately beheaded by Herod Antipas for prophetically denouncing the king's immorality. After the Baptist's arrest, the Lord went to Galilee of the Gentiles to begin his public ministry in fulfillment of Isaiah's prophecy that the people who sat in darkness have seen a great light, and for those who sat in the region and shadow of death, light has dawned. We are baptized into Christ's death in order to rise up with him into a new life of holiness, in which we regain the robe of light rejected by our first parents. In every aspect of our darkened lives, he calls us to become radiant with the divine glory that he shares with us as the new Adam. To do so, we must find healing for the passions that have taken roots in our hearts and that have distorted our relationships even with those we love most in this life. In how we treat everyone, from those closest to us to complete strangers, we must find healing. Healing from the corruptions of pride and hatred and anger and resentment and the desire to dominate or condemn others. And it really doesn't matter whether we're at home, work, school, church, or other settings. It doesn't matter whether we think we're in private or in public. If we have put on Christ in baptism, then we must become living epiphanies of his salvation and of his mercy to everyone we encounter every day of our lives. And we must also remain on guard for the ways in which we remain inhabitants of the region and shadow of death. Because the Savior has hallowed the water and the entire creation through his baptism, absolutely nothing is intrinsically evil or profane. No dimension of God's good creation requires us to return to the nakedness of passion in any way at all. We are completely without excuse for doing so, for theophany reveals that we are always on holy ground, and that we must speak and act and think as those who wear a garment of light. Though we fall short of fulfilling that high goal each day, we must always strive to manifest our Lord's healing of the human person in every thought, word, deed, and interaction. We must become like holy water, restored to its natural place and blessing the world as a sign of its salvation. If we are to do so in a world still enslaved to the fear of death, we have to embrace the full meaning of baptism. As St. Paul wrote, "Do you not know that as many of us as were baptized into Christ Jesus were baptized into his death? Therefore we were buried with him through baptism into death, that just as Christ was raised from the dead by the glory of the Father, even so we also should walk in newness of life." We must then be always vigilant, always on guard, against allowing self-centered desire to distort our vision of ourselves, our neighbors, and our world. We must turn the other cheek and go the extra mile and treat others as we would have them treat us, especially when we are tempted to respond in kind to those who have wronged us or whom we consider to be our enemies, for whatever reason. We must take up the struggle to purify the desires of our hearts and to offer them for fulfillment in God. The more deeply attached we are to any source of temptation, the more mindful we should be in relation to it. Like people of every generation, we do not have to look closely at ourselves or at the state of the world to know that Isaiah's prophecy still rings true today. The people who sat in darkness have seen a great light, and for those who sat in the region and shadow of death, light has dawned. Jesus Christ is the same yesterday and today and forever, and his epiphany calls us to become radiant with his holy light. In the waters of the Jordan, Christ has appeared, desiring to renew the whole creation. So let us now lift up our hearts to receive the great blessing that he is baptized to share with every single one of us in every dimension of our lives, every day, right now and here in the world as we know it. In the name of the Father, and of the Son, and of the Holy Spirit. Amen.
3: You're listening to From the Amvon with Father John Whiteford, sermons from St. Jonah Orthodox Church in Spring, Texas. Father John is a priest in the Russian Orthodox Church outside of Russia. He's the author of Sola Scriptura, an Orthodox analysis of the cornerstone of Reformation theology, and the general editor of the St. Innocent Liturgical Calendar. Here he is with today's lesson.
4: In the name of the Father, and of the Son, and of the Holy Spirit. We, every Lent, read, for the most part, the entirety of the book of Genesis, and you might ask why that is. And the reason is because so much of our theology comes from Genesis. And just this last week, we read about the creation of man, and I wanted to talk a little bit about that today. Beginning with verse 26 of chapter 1, it says, "And God said, let us make man according to our own image and likeness, and let them have dominion over the fish of the sea, and over the flying creatures of heaven, and over the cattle, and all the earth, and over all the reptiles that creep on the earth. And God made man according to the image of God made he him, male and female made he them." Christ is the image of the Father. And the fathers point out that it says that we're not made in the image, we're made according to the image, because Christ is the image, but we're made in like an image, that which is Christ. So we're an image of an image. And they also point out that it's not because we look like the divine essence that we're created in God's image. It's not our flesh that was made according to God's image, it's our souls. And God is reflected in our souls. We're finite creatures, but in our souls, there's the image of God. In Ecclesiastes chapter 3, verse 11, it says that he put eternity in their heart. So God places eternity in the heart of every person, which is why St. Augustine could say that we have a God-shaped hole in our heart, so to speak, that is only filled by God. We only find our rest in God. We are made according to the image at creation, but what's interesting is they also, the fathers point out, is that it talks about us being made after the image and the likeness, but then when it actually says that God made man, it says God made man according to the image of God made he him, so it doesn't talk about the likeness. And what the fathers point out is that we're made in the image of God, or according to the image of God at creation, but the likeness of God, in other words, for us to become like God is a matter of potentiality. In other words, God created us with the ability to become like God, but whether we in fact become like God or not is something that we have to play a role in. Also, it's important to understand that all men are created in God's image. When Darwinian evolution became a thing, you began to see some people in the West that started to talk about different races of human beings having separate origins. And any Christian that cared about what the scriptures said knew that that was not true. In the book of Acts, when St. Paul was on Mars Hill talking to the Greek philosophers, he made the statement that he has made from one blood every nation of men to dwell on the face of the earth. So all men are not equal in every particular aspect. There are some men that are taller than others, some people that are stronger than others, some people that are smarter than others. But we all have an equal dignity because of the fact that we're created according to God's image. And it's important for us to understand, because particularly in our time, we have people who are pushing views about race that are often described as being based and things like that. But the Orthodox view of race is that there are only two races. There's the fallen race of Adam, and then there's the Christian race. And you hear this in our services. If you pay attention to our services, we talk about the Christian race. And St. Peter talks about this in his first epistle, chapter 2, beginning with verse 9, although the way that it's translated in a lot of translations obscures this. The way the King James translates this is, it says, "But you are a chosen generation, a royal priesthood, a holy nation, etc." But it actually, I didn't catch this until I looked at a translation that translated it correctly as, "You are a chosen race." And then I looked at the Greek and I said, yeah, that's correct. But the word generation actually is not an incorrect translation. It's just because as English has evolved, we think of generation like you might be a boomer, you might be Gen Z or something like that. You might be the Pepsi generation or whatever. But we don't think of generation as being a type of species, but or a race. But that's what St. Peter is talking about here. You are a chosen race, a royal priesthood, a holy nation, his own special people, that you may proclaim the praises of him who called you out of darkness into his marvelous light, who once were not a people, but are now the people of God, who had not obtained mercy, but now have obtained mercy. Also, it's important to note that it's not just men that are created according to God's image, but it also talks about how God made them male and female. So this is something that we all share. And I would say that the biggest problem that people have in the world today is that they don't recognize the image of God in other people. Just a couple of weeks ago, we heard the parable of the sheep and the goats. And in that parable, Christ tells the goats, "I was hungry and thirsty, and you didn't do anything to me. You didn't help me." But to the sheep, he says, "I was naked, and you clothed me. I was hungry, and you fed me," etc. And both of them were unaware of the fact that they were doing this to Christ, but the point is that they really were. Well, why is this? Well, this is because each human being that you encounter is created in God's image. And so the way that you treat them is the way that you're treating Christ. And so if you treat people badly, you're treating Christ badly. On the other hand, if you treat people with mercy and kindness and love, that's the way you're treating Christ. And according to that parable that we heard on the Sunday of the Last Judgment, that's how we will be judged. Even evil people retain God's image. And this is something that's kind of difficult for us to deal with. But even you think of the most evil person that you can imagine, that person still has God's image. Now, at the fall, the image of God was marred, and so even though we have the potential to be like God, many people don't, and we have an inclination to sin. And the fact that we see God's image in other people doesn't mean that we don't try to punish the wicked, doesn't mean that we don't enforce laws or anything like that, but it does mean that we should still see God's image in other people, even in wicked people. And so when we see the wicked destroyed, we should have a part of us that has pity for them. We should hate the sin, we should hate the evil, we should fight the evil, but at the same time, we should also have a pity for them because they are fellow human beings, and we might have gone the same direction that they did if we were in the right situation. If you want to be like God, you have to learn to love even your enemies, but all the more those who are in the church, even though they may not be the most lovable people. But we have to love each other, because when you look at everyone here, and by the way, one of the reasons why we sense the congregation in the church is because we're sensing the image of God that's in each and every one of you. So when you look at other people at church, even when they're acting in irritating ways, you need to remind yourself that you're looking at the image of God and love them accordingly. Amen.
3: From the Amvon, sermons from St. Jonah Orthodox Church in Spring, Texas. Father John Whiteford is the priest at St. Jonah's and the author of Sola Scriptura, published by Conciliar Press. 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

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As you may know, our program focuses on contemporary culture from an Orthodox perspective, and its goal is to help listeners like you to navigate the increasingly complex social and moral issues that define modern life. 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

0: It's the Hearts and Minds Podcast with Father John Oliver. Father John Oliver is the author of The Giver of Life, The Holy Spirit in Orthodox Tradition, published by Paraclete Press. Here's Father John.
1: Question: does not the heart dance for joy when you think upon the Latin phrase communicatio idiomatum? No? Then let's talk about it. Imagine a map of the world, Africa in the middle, just above Africa, the Mediterranean Sea, just above the Mediterranean Sea, the nation of Greece. To the right, or east of Greece, is the nation of Turkey. The capital of Turkey is the metropolis of Istanbul, and inside Istanbul is the ancient maritime town of Chalcedon. Let's begin there and do some theology together. It is the 8th of October in the year 451 AD. Orthodox bishops from around the Christian world are gathering in a great council that will last for 3 weeks. This is the fourth great council of our Christian leadership in just over 100 years. The first was in 325 AD in the town of Nicaea. That council affirmed that Jesus Christ was God, consubstantial or of one essence with the Father, and not some created demigod, as some had erroneously been teaching. The second great council was in 381 in the town of Constantinople. That council affirmed the teachings of the first council on the person of Christ and also affirmed the full divinity of the Holy Spirit. The third great council was in 431 in the town of Ephesus, and now we're zoning in. The third council was convened because the lead bishop of Constantinople, which is what Istanbul used to be called, was a man named Nestorius. And if Nestorius sounds like notorious, that's a good way to remember him. On Christmas Day of the year 428, Nestorius gave a sermon in the pulpit of his cathedral in Constantinople in which he attacked the title Theotokos, a beloved term of endearment among the laity for the Virgin Mary. He told the congregation that the correct title for Mary should only be the Greek word Christotokos, Mother of Christ, and not Theotokos, Mother of God. Nestorius rejected Theotokos, Mother of God, because his conception of God lived inside of a box, of a life only in the heavens. He did not believe that the one true God, maker of heaven and earth and of all things visible and invisible, would condescend so far as to become a pre-born babe, enter a womb, a birth canal, nursing, and take on our whole human nature. The farthest Nestorius was willing to go was to refer to Mary only as the birth giver of a human male named Jesus, in whom the Spirit of God dwelt, and not as the birth giver of the Son and Word of God who assumed flesh. This debate between Christotokos and Theotokos was not trivial. In the Gospel of St. Matthew, Christ asked the most important question in the world: who do you say that I am? And in the space after that question mark is where Christ awaits for everyone's answer. Who do you say that I am? Am I just a man in whom the Spirit of God dwells? Or am I the actual Son and Word of God who assumed flesh by the Holy Spirit and the Virgin Mary? Every ecumenical council has been an attempt to answer that question. And on the 8th of October in the year 451 AD, Orthodox bishops from around the Christian world gathered in the ancient maritime town of Chalcedon to take their turn of answering the question. Nestorius had taken his. He claimed that Mary was the mother of Christ's human nature only, but not the mother of God. And the one who suffered and died on the cross was not God in the flesh, but just the human male named Jesus. For 3 weeks, the council worked it through. And when it was over, the bishops preserved the whole incarnation of Christ and stood united behind this statement: Following the Holy Fathers, we teach with one voice that the Son of God and our Lord Jesus Christ is to be confessed as one and the same person, that he is perfect in Godhead and perfect in manhood, very God and very man, made in all things like unto us except for sin. This one and the same Jesus Christ must be confessed to be in two natures, divine and human, without confusion, without change, without division, without separation. Not separated or divided into two persons, like Nestorius tried to do, but one and the same Son and only begotten, God the Word, our Lord Jesus Christ. So that's the truth that won the day in 451 AD. Jesus Christ is the Son and Word of God who assumed flesh by the Holy Spirit and the Virgin Mary. And Mary should be called Theotokos because she bore God in human form. That is Christ, one divine person, two natures, fully divine, fully human. And that is why we can famously say, the divine became human so that we humans can become divine. Which brings us to a Latin phrase that makes the heart dance with joy when we think upon it. Communicatio idiomatum. The phrase means the communication of properties. Now, why does it matter to us? Matthew chapter 7. When the deaf man received the hands of Christ upon his ears, which suddenly healed, what exactly was touching him? Matthew chapter 8. When the mother-in-law of Peter received the hands of Christ upon her brow and her fever left her, what exactly was touching her? Matthew chapter 9. When two blind men received the hands of Christ upon their dark eyes, which suddenly healed, what exactly was touching them? And when we partake of the body and blood of Christ in Holy Communion, in the holy and sublime divine liturgy, or when we invoke the name of Christ in the Jesus Prayer, what exactly are we partaking of, and what exactly are we invoking? Because of the communication of properties, or the exchange of natural properties, the divine nature of Christ interpenetrates his humanity, and the human nature of Christ interpenetrates his divinity. So what exactly was touching the deaf man's ears and the mother-in-law's forehead and the blind man's eyes? What exactly are we frail, sinful, otherwise hopeless mortals partaking of in Holy Communion and invoking when we say the Jesus Prayer? God himself, who is life itself. Here's our takeaway. We Orthodox Christians believe that because of the exchange of natural properties, the body and blood and even the holy name of the historical Jesus Christ are not just purified, they are purifying. They are not just deified, they are deifying. They are not just glorified, they are glorifying. They are not just sanctified, they are sanctifying. Ever drive around your town and see those little signs that say, Jesus saves? Well, this is how. And who brings it all together? The holy, glorious, laudable apostle, Thomas. Knowing what we know now about the exchange of properties in Christ, in which the divine interpenetrates the human and the human interpenetrates the divine, can you feel the awe of the moment when the risen Christ looks at Thomas and says, put your finger here and see my hands. Put out your hand and place it in my side. Do not be faithless, but believing. When Thomas stretches forth his hand and extends his finger, who exactly is he touching? We don't have to guess, for Thomas himself tells us, my Lord and my God. And how does it all end? John chapter 20, verse 31. Jesus did many other signs in the presence of the disciples, which are not written in this book. But these are written that you may believe that Jesus is the Christ, the Son of God, and that believing, you may have life in His name. What a Christ! What a Savior! For Ancient Faith Radio, this is Father John Oliver.
0: 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Father John Oliver is the priest at St. Elizabeth the New Martyr Orthodox Church in Murfreesboro, Tennessee, and the author of Touching Heaven, Finding God on the Island of Vallon, published by Conciliar Press. 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
2: Written by Father Pavel Socek of blessed memory, with wisdom and a deep love for God, The Essentials in Orthodox Christian Catechism is a book for all who hunger to understand what it means to live as an Orthodox Christian. From an explanation of the Creed to an exploration of the sacraments and the role of Holy Scripture and tradition,

0: In the name of the Father, and of the Son, and of the Holy Spirit, God is one. Amen. Begin by reading Ephesians chapter 2, verses 14 to 22, then Luke chapter 12, verses 16 to 21. I wonder whether you noticed that both readings talk about buildings. The first is about building a temple for God, of which you are part of the structure. That structure, all of us together, is built upon the foundation of the apostles and the prophets, with our Lord and God and Savior Jesus Christ as the cornerstone. The temple is a holy dwelling place for God, and in it we find that everyone is at peace with everyone else, at peace with all, and with at peace also with God. No hostility, no need to be self-protective, all reconciled into one body through the cross. And this temple will last forever. It'll never suffer damage, it'll never suffer rot, it'll never disappear. The gospel reading, on the other hand, shows someone who is also building, but that person is not wanting to be at one with his neighbors. Listen to what he says. It's all about himself. What will I do? My crops, my barn, my soul, take my ease, eat, drink, and be merry. He is only concerned with himself and is protecting his own with new buildings that will soon be in ruins. The temple builders of this world will have done so through love, generosity, self-giving, hospitality, sincerity, prayer, fasting, and all the things that we know bring spiritual growth which leads them to heaven. The barn builders have a negative view of other people. They are self-seeking, greedy, stingy, tight-fisted. They have no love for others. They are suspicious, worldly, and in the end, their lives end in failure. They diminish spiritually. They don't grow. And they end up as worm food, both in this world and in the next. So what do you wish to do? What sort of building do you wish to build? Build a temple to eternity or a barn for banality? Your building can glisten with angels or molder away with weevils and rats. Be rich towards God, says the Lord. Throw your treasure towards him, and you will be a temple builder, not a barn builder. Your prayers. God bless you. Amen.
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0: Digital Discernment with Dr. Randa Anderson, a Bright Spot podcast of the Crossroad Institute. Thoughtful discussions with everyday people who found courageous ways to manage their tech use. We will also share interviews with experts to guide us in our digital discernment. And we'll be taking the conversation one level up to talk about how parish ministries think about digital discernment for their efforts. We hope to discover how our ancient faith can bring clarity and purpose to our modern digital life, for ourselves, our families, our parishes, and the society around us, for the life of the world.
1: Hello, friends. I'm Lou.

0: Stimulus, moderator of Digital Discernment. We are pleased to welcome Christopher Chiakoulis to the show. Christopher is a public high school counselor specializing in college and career counseling. He is also the founder of Orthodox Christian College Counseling, a platform that assists Eastern Orthodox Christian teenagers and their parents in navigating the college admissions process. And he's even written a book on the topic called Paving the Road to College Through an Orthodox Christian Perspective. Even if you aren't a parent or teenager, I think you will find this conversation enlightening for how to think about the influence of social media on decision making. And now, here's Dr. Randa with Christopher on this episode of Digital Discernment.
1: Welcome, Christopher. It's so great to have you here on the show today.
2: Thank you for having me.
1: Awesome. Well, it's college search season, right? And choosing a college is one of the major life decisions that teens make in their lives. Now more than ever, teens and their parents are flooded with information online about every aspect of the college search process. So Christopher, as a college counselor, what are some ways you're seeing that technology has changed the college landscape in recent years?
2: Yeah, so think back in the day, especially for parents or like myself, you know, pre-2000, most of the college search was done through guidebooks or talking through to like an admissions rep at your school or at a college fair or by going to visit in person. So there was like opinions out there from families and family and friends, but most of the info pretty much came directly from the source itself. But now there's websites, blogs, social media, you know, email listservs and so on. So families can get, you know, this information from all those places. And back in the day when those view books and things came in the mail, you know, you either signed up for it by filling out a postcard or maybe College Board or ACT sold your info when you took the test. But for the most part, you know, you opted in to it, you know, pretty directly. And when it came in the mail, you could pretty easily either just toss it in the garbage or put it in a box in the living room and, you know, get back to it over the weekend, like on a Saturday or something like that. But now families get emails and text messages like all day long in their inbox to their phone. So it's not so easy to like just ignore it or, you know, throw it in a box and review it later. So it's coming nonstop all day. And that can be really overwhelming to try to keep up with all that information coming to them. And even in addition to that, just the search process itself, you know, before you were aware of maybe your state schools and your local like private colleges, and then maybe some other well-known ones here or there. But now with these online search tools and virtual tours that you can take, it's like all 4,000 schools are now an option for you. And that's, again, in itself overwhelming. And so, you know, knowing about all these schools and now being able to apply to them so easily online, again, you don't have to fill out by hand every application that you're applying to like I had to do, then it makes narrowing it down, you know, overwhelming. It makes more colleges getting more applications than they ever did because it's just so easy to type in the info online. And then now that makes some schools more selective because they're getting so many more applications that they never would have gotten before, you know, had people not maybe had all the technology to search the school or to fill out the application. So bottom line, technology is definitely helpful in the research. You know, it's easier to get the info, but it can also cause more stress just to the overwhelming amount of it. And then you have to consider if it's good info or not.
1: Right. Now, when parents are getting texts or teens are getting texts and emails, are those coming directly from the schools or are there also websites or organizations that are pushing out information and maybe some of that isn't necessarily accurate?
2: Yeah, I mean, it can come from the schools, you know, directly. You know, oftentimes if you sign up for like a scholarship search engine or some of those things, then you might be getting, you know, texts sent to you. You opted in through something that you didn't realize and now you're getting, you know, information from different organizations, from scholarships, from the testing agencies, from whoever they sold your info to. So, It can be hard to sort through what's coming from the college, what looks like it's coming from the college, and then even, sometimes when you're searching online, you see the answers to so many things. And I always tell students, make sure the website is the school's website and
1: Right, and not something
2: somebody
1: else.
2: else's. So maybe if you can check who's this text coming from or who's the address on this email, that's some place to start.
1: Yeah, it just gets so overwhelming. One piece of advice our family was given when my two sons started the college search process was to set up an email that was specifically for college applications and college information. And that was the smartest piece of advice I think that we were given,
2: Yeah,
1: because then our
2: absolutely.
1: regular emails were not
2: Yeah.
1: flooded.
2: And I tell the students at my school and everywhere, don't use it as another way to sign up for, birthday free ice cream cones and stuff like that. Like, truly keep it just for, your college stuff, because it'll get lost. That important, the when you do get in the important information via email, it will get lost in, maybe your school email or your regular personal email. So yeah,
1: Right.
2: definitely keeping all that organized is key
1: Well,
2: too.
1: that's part of controlling the overwhelm. And I want to talk a little bit about that because it can be very overwhelming for parents and teens both. And on some of the previous episodes of this podcast, we've talked about discerning, how much time to spend on devices and how to limit usage. But let's also talk about discerning the information from that flood of emails and texts and even mailers that we're getting, but in particular what we're getting online. So when it comes to getting information about colleges, what are some concerning things you've seen out there that call for, this specific type of digital discernment?
2: Right. So one popular question I get a lot from students and parents is, so I saw this online and I was wondering, and it's, maybe something that's outrageous or seems too good to be true or, whatever. And so, it's hard again because of that. And so you really have to discern the legitimacy of what's out there, So now with the internet, there's lots of experts, quote, experts online, right? Where anyone and everyone can, not only give you advice about the college process in general, but then, share their personal subjective thoughts and feelings about a school, right? So, you're flooded with these social media posts, TikTok videos, emails, all these things about the good and bad of various colleges and the process overall, how to write your essay, how to do all. How to, get letters of rec and all these different things. But the problem is it's hard to vet, is this information coming from like a legit source or is it just one person's information? And so you don't want to make your decision based on all this subjectivity of these, few people's experience, right? So one place you see this sometimes is these so-called experts are self-proclaimed experts purely by the fact that they were admitted to a prestigious university. And so now all of a sudden they know how everything works. And we don't even know the story. First of all, we don't even know if they actually were admitted to that college. They might just put on the sweater or something and say they were. But even if they were, you don't know the story behind why were they admitted. Are they this truly exceptional student? Maybe they filled a checkbox, they played the bassoon in the band, and the college needed a band, and so they were the best candidate. We don't know, right? But it's great that they got in, but that doesn't make them like now an expert. They can't equate, their experience with an expert, level in from, that being an expert in the whole process, right? And so they'll take this though, this school on their resume, and now they'll sometimes charge people hundreds or thousands of dollars, like for this insider information. Like, I know how to get into the Ivy League, and now I'll share this with you. And especially as Orthodox Christians, right, we have to be careful about letting this prestige factor get like too much of the process, right? Especially if we're going to start paying money for people, paying money for this, to get into the, this insider info. Obviously we want our kids to get into the best schools and so on and so forth. But when it starts to go down that road of, I'm going to spend all this money for this person's help and all this for these test scores, and it stops being about, what's best for the student, but more about like what name of the school that we can say our kid's going to or that we're going to, that's where it becomes, you know, a problem. And we have to stop and ask ourselves, you know, is this really necessary? All the stuff we're doing necessary in the end to have the best college experience, you know, and is it helping us on our path to salvation, most importantly, or is it kind of steering us off into this pride avenue and where we're just wasting a bunch of resources and throwing that all over the place? And so, again, I see pride kind of come up a lot in a lot of ways. And so it's just something I would say really be careful with. You see it in online, you know, Facebook groups and all sorts of things where, you know, you just want some solid information and it turns into, you know, this brag fest or sob fest or whatever it may be. And you have to really stop and ask yourself, is this stuff helping us or, you know, why are we doing this?
1: Yeah. And that's a point of discernment we talk about a lot on here. You know, is this needful or is this a waste of time? You know, and I think especially all that's out there about colleges really requires that discernment.
2: Right. Yeah, I know you talked about like the rabbit hole of different things and you can get lost in that too. And that going back to when parents ask me that, that's usually what has happened. They've gone down this rabbit hole of blogs and posts and whatever. And finally they're like, maybe I should ask somebody who, you know, does this, you know, as their day job or knows what they're doing, or I'll ask the college directly, like, why am I, you know, wasting all this time and stuff to, you know, and like not get the information, you know,
1: yeah,
2: so easily.
1: So in particular, with regard to social media, right? So I'm not talking about legit websites, but actual, you know, Facebook, Instagram, Twitter, you know, even YouTube, social media. What kinds of things have you seen there, either from students or parents or bloggers that might need some discernment as well?
2: Right. So one big area, if you start kind of at the end of the process, is this decision day. Okay. Decision day is the day we call, typically it's May 1st, the day that the seniors have to let the colleges know where they're going to go, where they're going to enroll. And so, you know, it's a popular thing in some schools to when you make their decision to celebrate it, you know, not a big deal, but where it becomes a big deal is when we get to social media. So a lot of high schools either officially or have a student create like an Instagram page, let's say, and then ask all the seniors to share, okay, where are you attending college and what are you going to study and so on. And my high school I work at always has, you know, students always do this. So I don't know how they decide who does it, but someone always does it. So there's a few concerns when it comes to this. The first one is privacy, right? So now these are public pages. And now you're posting your picture and your major and your school and all that stuff, like all over, you know, for everyone to know. So that's just kind of one piece. But the other piece that can cause more, you know, stress and anxiety is kind of the accuracy of it all, right? Who's vetting again that these are true? Because teens are going to lie, to be honest. They're going to lie to save face with their friends. And I have seen students post the college that they say they're going to get all the likes and all the comments and all the hearts and all that. And I know for a fact that they were not even admitted to that school. Like I get lists from a lot of the colleges that tell me who has applied from my school and the admission decision. And I know that student applied, but they are not going there. And, you know, again, because there's no way for their friends or anyone to check. So they do this for all the acknowledgments, for all the accolades, for all the celebrations, right? And then when all the dust settles in the fall and everyone's kind of more focused on themselves and going to wherever they're going to go, you know, people forget. And, you know, then the student will, you know, make up some excuse, maybe, oh, like I changed my mind or something, you know, and it'll kind of won't seem like a big deal. But it is a big deal, not only because they're lying and things like that, but it gives other people, you know, the impression of certain things like, oh, like how did this like jealousy and, you know, all these different
1: emotions. There's all kinds of competition and social comparison that goes.
2: Yeah, on. You know, and then the parents get into it. Like, how did that person get in? And again, you don't know if it's true. You don't know all the things behind it. So when we start sharing all this public, you know, information with everyone, it usually isn't, you know, what is the point, you know, to it, right? And kind of along with that, it shows a skewed even if all the posts are accurate, it typically shows, you know, skewed results, right? So in my school, the biggest chunk of students, you know, 20% are going to our community college, but I never see any students post that on their, on the social media sites. It's like, it's shameful for some reason. And so it looks like everyone is going to these, you know, 4-year schools and doing all this stuff. And like, oh my gosh, like everyone, like, but it's not the case. And so again, you start looking and comparing and oh, I'm too ashamed to put that I'm going to this school or that school. And it's just like this false sense of what's actually the false sense of reality of what's happening with the class. And people again are looking at all that on social media, and then the next class below them is making their decisions or thinking certain things without actual real information.
1: Gotcha. Yeah. There's a lot of expectation, I think, that comes of those posts, you know, because of the spread of social media. How can we block that out and focus on what's best, you know, for our kids, you know, for them to focus on what's best for themselves? How do they look past all of those posts?
2: Yeah, that's tough, right? Because online, everyone's the best, right? No one is posting their failed test or the championship game that they lost or their college rejection, you know, email stuff. They're posting all the best, you know, stuff, right? And so when you start to look online at other teams and whatever, all you see is like people who are like winning, basically. So you're like, okay, what's all their winning formula? You know, it's like this superhuman student, and they're taking the most rigorous classes, and they're an athlete and a musician, and they're curing cancer over the summer, and they're doing all these like crazy things, right? And there might be some kids like that, and that God bless them, that's amazing talents they have, but that's not the norm. But somehow
1: some of those still won't get into MIT.
2: Yeah, exactly, right? And so sometimes, like, but families will think like, I have to do these things because this is who I see is, you know, admitted to these places and so on. And so they are like, okay, what classes do I need to take that the college wants? I don't want to take the classes, but like they want to see this, right? Or what activities do I have to be in that I'm not passionate about, but I have to, you know, I have to do it. And so parents are also, they see these things, they're telling their kids, you have to take this, you have to take that. And there was actually a recent article on Forbes.com that talked about how parental pressure is fueling a mental health crisis in youth these days because these expectations are unrealistic. And the crazy thing is colleges aren't expecting it. It's like somehow people think this is the expectation and what colleges want. But all the colleges I've had, you know, come talk to my students, you know, over 100 every fall, no one ever says they expect this. It's like this miscommunication somewhere where all the students think they have to do one thing and the parents think. And the college is like, no, we want you to be like yourself. We want you to do what you're passionate about. We don't want you to take a course load that you loathe going to every day, you know? And that's really where we have to stop and think like, you know, are we pushing, you know, things away out of our life in the name of college that, you know, that we shouldn't be? And the biggest, you know, thing that gets pushed, I think, is church related stuff, right? All of a sudden, we don't have time for youth groups or retreats or even Sunday liturgy, you know, because we have to do these things for college. We have to be in these activities. We have to be studying. We have to be taking the ACT for the 12th time. Like we have to, like, but nobody, you don't have to do those things, but somehow people think they do. And all of a sudden now you've lost the church. You've lost that most important thing that should be in your life, all for the sake of what you think colleges want. And in the end, you find out that they didn't really want it at all. Now I just lived my high school experience, like down a road that I wasn't even happy about for nothing.
1: Succumbing to that pressure, it's almost as if getting accepted into a great college, whatever that person's definition of a great college is, becomes an idol, really. And I think this is a good segue to talk about your book, which I'm really excited about and grateful for, even though my kids are well out of college. I wish I had had your resource. You wrote a book recently released called Paving the Road to College Through an Orthodox Christian Perspective. And I ordered it and I read it and I love it. And in part, I do because it's a solid book of guidance around the college search process. Has a lot of the information in there that great high school counselors give, but it also has quotes from the saints, well thought out placed quotes to help you really navigate the process with Christ in mind, with discernment, right? So, Christopher, tell us about how an Orthodox Christian student can approach the college search process a bit differently than his or her peers.
2: Well, appreciate the testimonial there, and that was the goal, right? That was my goal in creating something like that, to have that practical knowledge infused with the faith. And so, yeah, the process should be approached differently for Orthodox Christians, because like you just said, we are the college that we go to should not be the idol, right? We have to remember that the ultimate destination with that we're hoping to be admitted to is the kingdom of heaven, like not any other college or anything else. So any decisions we make along the way related to what we do in high school or how we pick a college can't knock us off that path to salvation. And so, like I was saying, I do argue in the book that those church activities, by doing them, instead of, tutoring or whatever now and then, isn't going to hurt your college chances. It's actually going to possibly help you, because it's giving a different aspect of who you are. It's showing your uniqueness. And so, not only can being involved in church groups, altar, choir, teaching Sunday school, doing Bible bowls and oratorical, like all those things, not only can help you in college, because you can put those as activities, but it's also a win for your soul, right? You're staying engaged in the church, you're learning about your faith. So it's a win-win. And so again, one of the things we talk about, I talk about in the book, when you're trying to come up with your list, is the place that you are going to go, whether that's the size of the school, the location, a lot of different factors in the place. But for Orthodox Christians, that place needs to be close to an Orthodox church. Like, community is so important. And I know previous guests have said on this podcast too that, yeah, you can attend church online, but you can't participate in the sacraments or be a part of a true community online, right? You have to go to church. My kids were at summer camp at Antiochian Village this summer, and Father Chris, the director, his like three favorite words are go to church. Like, we hear it as a kid, and then all of a sudden we get again to high school, college, and why is it not important anymore? So you have to be able to go to church during this time. And so, some of the benefits, of course, of digital tools now is that you can look up, Google Map, what are the closest Orthodox churches, different jurisdictions. You can look on the Orthodox Christian Fellowship OCF website and see if there is a chapter there and how to connect with the student leader or the spiritual advisor. You can go on social media. I know a lot of the OCFs have Instagram pages, and you can already follow and connect and see when activities are. So, again, as an Orthodox Christian, you have to also include some of those things in there. That your destination, wherever you go, has to be able to have an Orthodox community by it, whether you live at home and commute and stay within your parish that you're currently in, or if you're not, make sure that there's a Orthodox community, there when you get there. That's like I would say the most important thing. And then, other things too that come into place is the price. I haven't talked about it too much here, but the price that people are willing to pay or really go into debt for that prestigious school is really not a good thing for, not only your finances, but for your spiritual life as well. Especially if it's rooted in that pride. And so you can use tools online to check the budget, to check the net price, to do a lot of those things, to look for scholarships, so that you have a list when you go to apply to schools of ones that are actually in your family's budget, and you are not, you know, pushing that too far where it leads to both financial trouble and spiritual trouble, getting into like debt for no reason.
1: I appreciate your mention of all of those tools, right? Because we don't reject all of the digital tools that are out there and available to us. We want to use them to our benefit and to our good discernment. And Google Maps is definitely your friend when it comes to looking for churches near colleges, you know, and certainly I've wholeheartedly agree that checking the OCF website, Orthodox Christian Fellowship, in order to find chapters near the schools you're considering are great. This is great. So helpful. In your book, I think you said, you know, we talk about financial fit and geographic fit and all these ways that a college can be a good fit, but we also have to consider the spiritual fit. And I think you've made that point very well. So this has just been a great conversation. I'm wondering, Christopher, if you can give only one piece of advice to parents and teens as they go through the college search and selection process, what would it be?
2: If I could only give one piece of advice, it would be to, you know, make sure that there is that spiritual fit. Do not forsake your spiritual life and your path, you know, to salvation, you know, for something so temporary, so, you know, such a short part of your life. Really make sure that you look at the big picture and what is the most important, you know, thing in your life. And hopefully that is, you know, the salvation of your soul. And so whatever you do in high school, the clubs you join, the activities you do, how you spend your time, how you spend your money, then how you choose your college and spend your time and money there, all of those things should still be allow you to be able to live Orthodoxy fully. And if you're finding that you are not able to do that, then you probably need to reassess, you know, what are you doing, where are you, and what your goals are. Because, you know, in the end of the day, our Lord's not going to ask us where we went to college or what career we had or how much money we made. You know, he's going to ask us, you know, if we, you know, kept the faith and stayed the road, and if, you know, we don't want to go down any road that's going to knock us off of that. And so definitely don't forget that spiritual aspect of it. And there's a way to do both. There's a way to do college, secular education, and maintain your spiritual life if you really put the effort into figuring that out.
1: Excellent. Thank you. Any final words of wisdom for us before we sign off today?
2: Yeah, I would just say that I know that this can be all overwhelming, right? It's already overwhelming enough. And now I'm telling you to think of another, you know, aspect to keep in mind. But, you know, if you have your faith, if you pray, so when I talk in the book about the six P's, the first five are ones I talk about to my public school students, the sixth one is prayer. If you pray about it, that God's will be done, not please let me get into Harvard or like, no, but pray like for the God's will show you the way, and know that our Lord and the Virgin Mary and our guardian angel and all the choirs of the saints are going to be with you or your teen, wherever they go, they'll figure it out. Right. And it'll hopefully bring you some comfort and ease into this overwhelming process that if we put our trust in God, it will work out in the end, both for our college and career path, as well as just for our soul path in general.
1: Well said. Beautiful. Thank you so much for being with us today, Christopher. It's been a great conversation.
2: Thank you.
0: Have you been feeling overwhelmed by the flood of information that comes at you through social media? Do you sometimes find it hard to discern what to believe or how to make a choice when you seem to have so many options before you? Whether you're choosing a college, trying to understand world politics, or simply exploring a movie to watch, the flood of information and options can often cause confusion. But as our guest pointed out, if we stay focused on what truly matters in our lives and our ultimate destination, then discerning the right choice and path becomes clearer. 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
5: A celebration of the Lord's victory. And every celebration of the Eucharist is an act of gratitude for creation, redemption, salvation, eternal life that's given to us from God. And at the celebration of the Holy Eucharist, when one of us has left this life, we add our special thanks to God, not only for his great salvation for all of us and for the whole universe, but very particularly for the salvation, the grace, the life, God's own presence, his own divine energies, his own revelation to us in the person who has departed from us. And we thank God for saving that person, the one whom he has created in his own image and likeness for everlasting life and eternity. And we give special thanks to God for the life of the person. We thank God for the gifts given to that person, the mercy shown. And we thank God also for the response, the cultivation of the gifts that God has given in this particular life, that is the life of Father John, only his, nobody else's, because each one of us is different, each one of us is unique, each one of us has his own gift and his own cross to bear in this life. And when we come to thank God for his salvation and thank God for the life of Father John, there are countless things for which we can give thanks. But this morning, let's just group them all under three headings, three groupings. Our first thanks to God is for the wonderful gifts that he gave to Father John of intelligence, understanding, knowledge, the ability to work as a scholar, the ability to have these gifts. And we thank God that he has given these gifts to this man for the sake of the church. Not only the church mystically in general, but for the concrete church, for us who are standing here. Father John accepted those gifts and he used them for our salvation. He used them for our illumination, for our purification, for our repentance, for our redemption, for our life. No one in this church can imagine his or her life without Father John. Our life would be totally different without him. We are literally members one of another, and we commune with one another, we live with one another. And not only this seminary, those of us who are here, and not only the church in America, but the Orthodox Church throughout the world, and even the Christianity in general, is unimaginable today without what God has given us through this man and what he was willing to take and to work with and to give to us. And we thank God and we thank him for this. The second thing for which we thank God is for Father John's suffering in bearing this gift. He You know, to know what he knew, to have the vision that he had, to have this comprehensive insight and knowledge of the mystery of Christ, the gospel, the scriptures, the fathers, the saints, the liturgy, probably of all the human beings who ever lived on earth in our time, there's probably not a one who knew all this better than he did. And what we have to know is, what a cross that is there. You know, to know all of that, and then to live with us. To know all of that, to see all of that, and then to live in this world and in this church humanly as it is. And Father John really suffered. He suffered not just the cancer at the end, but he suffered. He suffered because he hated ignorance, stupidity, arrogance, barbarism, vulgarity, nonsense, and he was surrounded by it all the time. He was surrounded by it day and night. He fought with it, he struggled with it, and he tried always so hard, and I think we can thank God and him successfully not to be overcome by that, not to yield to cynicism or to walk away from it or just to curse everything. You know, he was tempted, gravely tempted, especially when those who were so close to him, who were in the same church, who knew these same realities, neglected them, vilified them, sometimes openly rejected them in a kind of arrogant way. That killed him. It killed him. But he wasn't, you know, like St. Paul said, how is it saying? Dying, but behold, we live. And he died every day with that. We wouldn't be too bold to say somehow analogously to the Lord and to all the saints themselves. Because one of the greatest crosses in this world is to see the light, the joy, the peace, the truth, the wisdom of the kingdom of God, and then to see that rejected, made fun of, ridiculed, and then all kinds of, triumph of all this other garbage that is not from the kingdom of God. And we thank God. We thank you, Father John, for your suffering on our behalf, for your forbearance, for your fidelity. Fidelity to the church, fidelity to God, and fidelity to us, that he didn't abandon us, he stayed with us to the very end. And we thank God, ultimately, for Father John's perhaps greatest lesson. Father Paul said last night he was quintessentially the teacher, and that's true. But perhaps God decided to give us and to use Father John for the ultimate lesson, and that was his death. We thank God for your death, Father John, because it reminds us of the one thing. It reminds us how really fragile our life is. It reminds us how we can have everything planned. God has other plans. God knows other plans. We thank God not only for the fact that God accounted you worthy to die so quickly in the midst of us in the way that you did, but we thank God also that you were faithful to the end. Faithful to the end. He spoke to many people at the end, but when the five of us went up there, he only really said four words that were comprehensible. One word was when he looked at us and we prayed and we kissed the cross, he said, thank you. The second word he kept looking at us and said, okay. And then for some reason he said, I know. And Father, I think it was Father Paul, perhaps he said, what I know? And he said, don't know why he said it, but it's worth repeating. The Eucharist, gratitude. So thank God, thank you, Father John. But there is no man who lives who doesn't sin. Father John, was not without sin. The liturgy says that there is no person who lives without sin. And so we ask God to have mercy on him. to forgive him for our sake, for the sake of our prayer, for the sake of our gratitude, that he would forgive us. There's a line in the letter of James that said, "Let few of you be teachers, brethren, for we who teach will be judged with greater strictness." And we all make mistakes. And he who makes no mistake is a perfect man. And there was only one perfect man, and that was Jesus. So we ask God to forgive Father John. We ask God to have mercy on him. We ask God to consign to oblivion anything in him that was not of the kingdom. Then we ask him to forgive us. Forgive us, Father John. Forgive us for everything. And we know, and you know, that we have forgiven you. So let's, with the spirit of forgiveness of Christ, enter into the mystery, lifting up our hearts, giving thanks to the Lord, for his salvation, and for how his salvation was given to us, for which we are so grateful in the life of our Father.
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0: Telling the Story, the Sunday Gospel Revisited. Join Father David as he uses the settings of the Gospel stories, as well as contemporary and historical settings, to bring a fresh and unexpected look at various biblical texts. 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
1: Hi, welcome to Telling the Story. I'm your host, Father David Smith. Today's Telling the Story is inspired by the Sunday of the Fathers of the Fourth Ecumenical Council, the one that took place in Chalcedon in 421. We know that military guards watched over the tomb of Saint Euphemia at the time a miracle took place there, and this week's Telling the Story imagines what it would be like to hear one of the guards tell what happened there. Today's Telling the Story is entitled Saint Euphemia's Tomb. I've been hearing you talk all night about something you know nothing about. Where did you first hear the things you're saying that you blather with such certainty? I think you made everything up on your own, that no scholar has ever imparted to you even one tiny morsel of wisdom. How can the Savior of all mankind not be a man? You say he was a man, but you also deny this, saying that he had one nature, and that divine. How can divinity weep? For we know that the Lord wept. How can divinity be born of a woman? Oh, you think that he became divine after his birth? What nonsense! How can divinity thirst, as at the well in Samaria, or on the cross, or hunger, as he did in the wilderness? These things the Word of God tells us, and they speak to the humanity of the Messiah. Yes, of course I'll tell you how I learned this. I myself guarded the tomb of the great martyr Euphemia at the end of the Council of Chalcedon. I was there. I'm not surprised you haven't heard about this. The ones who poison you people's minds with heresies about Jesus don't want you to know what happened there, but I will tell you. My commander assigned myself and two others to stand at the church in Chalcedon because he had heard that many bishops planned to attend the council there. His information proved accurate, for many more bishops attended than the galleries of the church could accommodate. Some had to sit in the nave of the church where the relics of Saint Euphemia are. At first they did not know this. None of us did. The relics had been in the church for over 150 years, and even people who worshiped regularly at that church had forgotten what a great treasure it held. The priest didn't even know. Her casket lay in a cove to the left of the altar, surrounded by various things, one a large table, and even on top of it some old icons were placed. While the hierarchs waited in the nave to hear what happened in the council sessions, they would get up to stretch and walk around, and one of them discovered the relics of the saint. A great commotion started, and they sent word to the patriarch, who was, of course, in the hall overseeing the debate. They held a liturgy the next day in her memory, even though her actual feast day comes on a different day. Many prayed that she would assist in the deliberations and reveal to the Sacred Fathers the true nature of Jesus Christ, our Savior and Lord. The council then continued. All in the nave maintained their respect for the saint's presence, in spite of the sometimes contentious debate. Scribes ran back and forth from the hall to the nave of the church with information about the progress of the council. The ones in the nave could vote, but obviously not participate in the debates, and they complained bitterly about this. But for the most part, everything ran peacefully, probably in part because we were there. But as the proceedings went on, it became apparent that they would find no resolution, no place of agreement. The suggestion was made to celebrate another liturgy and seek the saint's advice, but the patriarch said that they had already done that. Rather, he asked the leader of those who said that the Lord was only fully divine, not fully human, to compose a treatise describing their beliefs and why they held them. He asked the Patriarch of Jerusalem to do the same with those who held the Orthodox view. This took some days. Then, when the two groups had completed their written assignments, the Patriarch commanded them to be placed in the reliquary of Saint Euphemia. No one had opened the casket for over 100 years, and the fathers made sure that great care was taken. I remember when they finally got it open, the church immediately filled with the most splendid fragrance, as if hundreds of roses flowed out of the tomb and filled the room. They put the two documents, rolled up, into the casket with the saint. They had us seal the box with wax, then bid us watch, and told us that we would be the guards of the tomb for the next 3 days. We immediately established a schedule so that two of us would remain awake and watching at all times. On our shifts, we stood the whole time, 16 hours, to keep from falling asleep. The bishops and priests kept up a constant stream of praying, mostly reading the Psalms. They read slowly, in a monotone. I sometimes had to walk back and forth to keep from falling down. They did other services, liturgies, and other prayers I had never heard. I can tell you, literally on my life, that no one touched the seals to the casket, much less broke them. On the day the fathers decided to open the casket, they were indeed whole and unbroken. In addition, I can affirm that no one touched the scrolls until the saint's hand lifted one of them, giving it to the Patriarch of Constantinople. I say this because a great commotion began. Everyone pushed forward to see at that moment they opened the casket, and I had to apply some sharp cuffs to several of the bishops in order to maintain my place. I have shown more than one vandal the edge of my sword, in fact, 18 of them, so the scrawny churchman who challenged me had no chance to get through. But indeed, the saint's hand did rise. I saw it. The patriarch reached out for it slowly. The whole thing seems like a dream now. And as soon as his finger closed around it, Ephemia's hand fell back into place. He broke the seals of the document and looked at it, then handed it to the Patriarch of Alexandria, who stood next to him. Alexandria scoffed and demanded to be given the roll that his people had produced. No one could find it. It was I, standing at the foot of the casket, who called their attention to the scroll, squeezed under her feet, flat, as if it had been crushed there. So let me buy you another cup of wine, friend. Today God has given you a great gift by sending me to this particular tavern to tell you my story.
0: Telling the Story, the Sunday Gospel Revisited. Father David Smith is the pastor of St. Sophia's Greek Orthodox Church in Syracuse, New York, and the author of Mary of All Praise and Help, I'm Bored in Church, both published by Ancient Faith Publishing. 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
2: This is Becoming a Healing Presence with Dr. Albert Rossi. In order to become a healing presence for others, we must first be healed ourselves through an active relationship with the great healer, Jesus Christ. 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
3: Today I'd like to make a podcast on three of Father Tom Hupko's 55 maxims. I know I've done a couple, one podcast at least, on his maxims, but I just feel like I'm aware, perhaps being led to update, share more, frankly, for my own benefit and for the, might be a little bit in here, for some of you. So I'll first comment on maxim number 9 of Father Hupko. Sit in silence 20 to 30 minutes each day. Well, that's a stretch of my own. Analytic is, you know, doing parish retreats and going around and talking to people. Often when I do a parish retreat, I ask the priest to please pray with me and then go out to Starbucks and enjoy a cup of coffee and something else. And we talk how are things with you and the parish council and how are things in the family and so on. And then I ask Father so-and-so, how is your prayer life? How is your meditation? Are you meditating, as Father Hopko suggests? And I would say 50% of the time, I hear the same sentence. Oh, Dr. R, I'm going to start on Monday. Meaning, I ain't doing very much, if at all, now, and haven't been for a while. And that's honest, and I say thank you for being candid and honest, and it is. And I feel really very grateful for the candor. But it's also, you know, a wake-up call, a early morning bell to say, this is what's being suggested by Father Hopko, how you doing? So I will say of myself, because I'm 88 years old and have time, and God gives me the desire and the willingness, I do sit and meditate, sit in silence as best I can, 20 minutes in the morning and 20 minutes in the evening. There's not much evidence in my mind that it's making much change in my life. That's okay. And I will simply say a word about sit in silence. The Orthodox teaching, according to Metropolitan Callistos Ware and Father Hopko and others, certainly the great saints of the past being writing about this, and say that we don't just sit in silence and clear our minds as some of the Far Eastern religions and philosophies advocate. No, what's recommended is that sit, set a timer, be aware of your breath, inhale, exhale, and repeat slowly, gently, a repetitive prayer like the Jesus Prayer. On the inhale, Lord Jesus Christ, Son of God, and on the exhale, have mercy on me, a sinner, or some other God-given prayer for 20 to 30 minutes, as Father Hopko recommends. What can we expect? We can expect distraction and temptation. No, we can expect what we want. That's what's going to happen, because it does. And frankly, I'm okay with that. And what do? We simply come. We don't argue or get surprised or mentally discuss it. No, come back to the prayer and continue praying. With that, the first maxim that I'm going to comment on, I will now play a song of my wife, whose voice, whose melody, whose personal spirit brings us to a new place. So here is my wife's singing.

0: Her singing, frankly, does soften our hearts and bring us to a new place. Mm-hmm. Because the carryover from daily meditation is more personal prayer and honesty and openness and diminished defensiveness in regular daily life. Mm-hmm. So the second maxim that I'll speak about today is Father Tom Hopko's number 27. Do the most difficult, painful things first. So if we have two or three things that we think is the things to do right now, let's say there are two, which one should I do first? Father Hopko suggests the more difficult one. More difficult and painful things first. And I will admit that sometimes I do that and sometimes I don't. And all I can say is, Lord, have mercy. Oh, Lord, have mercy. And then, of course, the Lord does have mercy. I can't think of any example to provide right now of, a time and a situation in my life where I have two things to do. Which should I do? Say a little prayer, then choose, make a decision to do the more difficult and painful thing now, first. And then, to the extent that I can, do the other. So that's the second maxim. And the third maxim is rather straight and straightforward. His maxim number two, pray as you can, not as you think you must. That sounds quite ho-hum, ordinary. But in my experience, it's not, because we're really dealing with the heart and the head, as you think you must. So that said, I will now suggest that you and I support the great, great, great, great work of ancient faith by our prayers. We know prayer is not nothing, and by our finances. So for Ancient Faith Radio, this is Dr. Albert Rossi.
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Orthodox Worship, A Living Continuity with the Synagogue, the Temple, and the Early Church is a cherished book that has guided seekers for years. Now, this updated edition makes this timeless resource more accessible than ever. 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
1: 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I'm here as your host, Father Evan, and we are taking your calls and answering your email questions, and we're streaming live here on Ancient Faith Radio. This is your show about the teachings and traditions of the Orthodox Church. I'm glad you're with us. It's August 20th, 2023, and if you happen to be on the Ancient Faith Ministries YouTube channel, you'll notice that we are live streaming our video as well tonight. We attempted that a few weeks ago, and since then, just had some technical difficulties with this program. I know some of the other shows here on Ancient Faith that are live have been also streaming video as well. But you can head on over to Ancient Faith Ministries YouTube channel and you can check out the program there live. Well, as we get underway tonight, it's August 20th, 2023. Hard for me to fathom that the summer has quickly passed and we are through the Dormition Fast and turning our attention towards the start of the ecclesiastical year here on September 1st. And as we do that, I've had one of those summers that didn't seem like a summer because I was just moving and traveling and lots on my plate. One more big trip coming up Tuesday. I am off to Greece. It's the first time that I will be in Greece since, 22 years ago, before I even had children. I wasn't ordained the last time I was in Greece. But about a year ago, one of my family members got engaged, and the wedding is going to be on the island of my father's family. We don't own the island, that's not what I mean, but the island that my father's family is from, Lefkada, which is in the Ionian Sea. So I ask your prayers. I'm leaving Tuesday. I'll be back on the 31st of August. While I'm on the island, I'll get to celebrate the wedding in the village church where my grandfather and my ancestors celebrated and worshiped God. And then I'll also get to celebrate the Divine Liturgy there. I have to tell you, the last time I was in Lefkada, and the only time I was in Lefkada, it was right a few years after I got married, and my wife and I were there walking on a remote beach, and far in the distance, there was an elderly gentleman who started yelling my last name. I walked over to him, and I asked him in Greek, I'm sorry, I don't know you. Who are you? And he said, well, I know who you are. And I thought that was very strange because I'd never been to the island, and obviously I'd never met him. But he proceeded to tell me that he knew who I was by the mere look of me and the way that I walked. And then he told me all about my family. He knew my great-grandfather. He knew my uncles and aunts, my grandfather. On down the line did he go. And what an incredible thing to be in your home country, if you will, the place in which my ancestors lived for thousands of years, and have someone just like that look across a beach, see me, and know what family I came from. So your prayers as I travel to Greece and to celebrate my cousin's wedding, and what an adventure it'll be for me when I get back. I'll be sure to share as much of it with you as I can. Again, you're listening to Orthodoxy Live here on Ancient Faith Radio. A couple of open lines as we start the program. If you would like to get into the program, you can do so at 1-855-237-2346. 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You can do that by emailing me at orthodoxylive@ancientfaith.com. If that's too complicated, you could just write in at ask@ancientfaith.com. And there's another way. 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You'll see a little microphone button, and you'll go ahead and click there, and you can record your question. Again, you're listening to Orthodoxy Live. We're glad to be with you, streaming on Ancient Faith and on the Ancient Faith Ministries YouTube channel. The number to call, 1-855-237-2346. Let's go out to our first caller. We've got an anonymous caller on the line. Welcome to the program.
2: Hello, Father Bless.
1: The Lord bless you. It's nice to have you on the program. I know that you've let our producer know that you want to remain anonymous. I've always got to be careful with myself because my natural inclination is start asking questions about where you're from and the like. But obviously, we want to respect keeping you anonymous. But I want to just welcome you and say I'm glad you called in tonight. I'd love to hear what's on your mind.
2: I had actually emailed you this past week, Father. I wanted to say thank you for your kind response to your caller last week, Joey. It made me consider my own experience as a parent of a child who is questioning their gender, and I also have a sister who is gay.
1: Mm-hmm.
2: One of the things that I would like to address specifically is, how do we as loved ones approach our family members who either may be gender questioning or gay? Because I know what the church teaches, I know that I'm presenting a very unfair choice to my child. I also know that just an experience I had with my sister, she asked me to be in her wedding, and per my priest's advice, I told her no. It has created division in my family. So how do I maintain a relationship with her? I'm sorry, this is very loaded, but I feel that this is something that is important that we're not addressing specifically.
1: Well, let's start with this. I think the questions that you're asking are important. I think they are questions that we cannot easily brush aside or dismiss as Christians. I think those of us who are in positions of leadership and pastoral care and counseling, who are serving as priests, we need to be very attentive and careful here, because as you have just indicated, these situations can create quite a bit of challenge and difficulty. They can separate families, and they can create a level of, let's say, mistrust or hurt that isn't something that should be indicative of Christian witness and lifestyle, right? And let me also say, I'm just very thankful for your courage and calling and being willing to discuss what's going on within your family. You know, you're obviously not alone. There are many people who I think listen to this program, as indicated by Joey's call and previous calls in the past. And I would say, you know, in general, the listenership is broad, and it is, you know, from coast to coast and overseas, and it isn't monolithic, right? People's experiences, people's life situations are varied and different, right? And let me start with some questions for you. What has been your experience when it comes to, wondering about and asking about a sister who is same-sex attracted? You have a child who's considering gender transition. How have people responded to you within the church?
2: I have received two very different responses. I have either had people be very kind and compassionate towards me, or I've received a level of like hate, suspicion, and vitriol. So I've received two very, nothing where it's like targeted towards me, but it's definitely people have either kept their distance or they have decided to, like, they don't treat me as well as they had treated me before.
1: Where do you think that, I mean, I know it's hard to judge the hearts of others, but where would you suspect that type of reaction is coming from?
2: I mean, I would like to think that it's coming from a place of ignorance. Just because they don't have that direct experience, I would like to think that maybe if they had, you know, the direct experience, they would understand that, you know, how they're thinking or feeling, because I don't know the cause of why my child is dysphoric. I don't know the cause why my sister is same-sex attracted. I don't know these. And I think people have, you know, ideas of where these things come from. So, you know, I mean, I can't help their ideas or their, you know, their experience. And that's the only way I've been able to reconcile it.
1: What's it like for you? I mean, how have you felt as these different reactions have come from others, and also as you've just processed what's going on in your family?
2: Well, I guess the best way I can phrase this is conflicted. I mean, there, when I've received, I hesitate to use the word hate, but when I've received negative, when I've received negative feedback on it, it's made me to the point where it's like, I either feel sad, or, I mean, I've felt at various times like maybe I should leave the church. Maybe I should run, you know, headlong and like, okay, maybe I need to affirm, maybe I need to like completely support. But on the other side of that is, I know that those that are affirming are on the other side, that are not as traditional, you know, aren't as inclusive and aren't as supportive as they say they are. So, I mean, there's this cognitive dissonance that I feel overall.
1: Yeah, it's not an easy position to be in, is it?
2: No, it isn't. And I mean, at the end of the day, all I do is I pray for those who may dislike me, and I pray for those that are, you know, that may be suffering because of this, you know, that may feel alienated.
1: Yeah, I would imagine too. I mean, it's not like you've made a choice to place your child into a position of being uncertain of their gender. And the same would go for your sister, right?
2: Right. Yeah. I mean, I can't even tell you the number of times or the number of nights I've sat up and, you know, tried to go through the list of things, you know, like what made my child be this way?
1: Yeah.
2: You know, what did I do wrong?
1: Right. Right. Yeah, and I think that, you know, if we simplify situations, we can easily judge them, you know? And yet when we just hear you describe the situation you're in and we see the complexity of it, it's possible that hearing others might raise our level of understanding, our level of compassion.
2: I would like to think so.
1: Yeah. Not in all cases, but we would certainly hope that, that it would. And of course, how do we stand in a place in which we may not judge, but also not compromise the teachings of the church? That's a difficult space to inhabit, isn't it?
2: It really is. And I've found myself, you know, feeling that, you know, squished between two different disparate positions.
1: Yeah. What do you do when you're in that space?
2: Try not to cower and cry in a corner. I mean, if I'm going to be honest, but I find myself mostly, you know, constantly praying for wisdom. You know, when I am in those situations, and I try to take a neutral ground whenever I can. And that's what saved me most of the time. But
1: Well, I can tell you that in the pastoral office, the situations that I encounter are almost never black and white. And I think a lot of the mistakes I've made pastorally are when I attempted to simplify things and make them black and white, right?
2: Mm-hmm.
1: And often when I have done that, I forget the person and I hold on to the concept maybe, or I push the doctrine or the teaching and I ignore the person sitting across from me. But when I focus on them, then I can usually draw near and draw close, right? And it doesn't necessarily mean that I, again, compromise what the church is saying, but it does mean that I can enter into the situation with a level of compassion and concern that can be felt on the other side. And again, that's important for us to say, because I think as you've experienced, some may be quicker to sort of label or judge a situation and not quite fully understand the challenge, the complexity, and the reality, right, of another person's walk. So, you know, just placing a little bit of a spotlight on this is important just for others to hear. I'm sure there are some people who are listening to this conversation and maybe in one sense going, oh, great, you know, rejoicing, glad to hear this type of conversation, and others who might be listening going, oh my goodness, what's wrong with this mom and this sister, and what is this priest saying, you know?
2: Exactly.
1: Right? And I can say that, you know, it's not just in this area that we find people becoming divisive and polemic, right? It's in others. But this is specifically in this time that we're in, an issue that especially raises people's heart rate and emotion.
2: It really does. And I will say it raises heart rates on both ends, both sides of the aisle, really.
1: Yeah. And that's where I was before in what I said. Now, one of the things that I guess I would say, you know, today is an interesting lesson from Scripture. In Matthew 18, we hear of a gentleman who owed an incalculable sum almost, you know, an amount beyond what anyone could reasonably pay back or pay off. And he goes to his master, you know, basically his boss, whom he knows is going to be asking for payment. And he doesn't ask for the debt to be forgiven. He asks for additional time, and something that's often overlooked. And in response to that, the landowner says to his steward, you know, the general manager of his businesses, I forgive you the debt, which is beyond reckoning, right? And as he leaves, he walks out, and we know that he has a debt owed to him, the equivalency of, let's say, 4 months' worth of salary. And he asks this other person to pay up. And the man, like the gentleman who just had his debt forgiven, simply asks for time. And this steward says, no, off to jail. Others see this and turn him over to his master, and the master then throws him in prison and says, there you will stay until you've paid off the last penny of your debt, which means you're going to be there forever. You're never coming out of that prison. And then the Lord completes his teaching by saying, so shall it be for all of you. If you cannot forgive your brothers and sisters from your heart. To me, what's important in that parable is to hear our Lord's admonition against judgment. And he's pretty clear in saying to us, look, I've forgiven you more than you can imagine. Please don't go around and judge others because they sin differently than you do. Right?
2: Right. And I will say that my own having this experience in my life has made me more compassionate, and given me, you know, the ability to forgive and to, to think of others.
1: Yeah, and I think that's where we all have to go. It doesn't mean, again, it doesn't mean that the church is losing its teaching, its doctrine, right, its practices, but it is saying the church should look, and when I say the church, that means us, those in it, should look first to itself and say, let me root out in my own heart judgment. Let me become a true vessel of God's love and compassion. And if I can get there, right, and if I can recall the great mercy and love of God moment by moment, then likewise, I could be a vehicle and a witness to that love and compassion to those I encounter. I'm not going beyond that, right? I don't need to. That's enough, right? Now,
2: yeah.
1: if someone has issue with that, I think they would do well to recall the actions of so many of our saints. I can think of Saint Moses the Egyptian, sometimes known as Saint Moses the Black, who was called to give judgment on one of his brother monastics. And he carried and I can't recall exactly in the story now, my mind is drawing a little bit of a blank, whether he was carrying a sack of sand or a bag of water over his shoulder. Have you heard this story?
2: I have heard this story. I think I've actually,
1: I just read
2: that recently.
1: Yeah. Yeah. Was it sand or water? Do you remember?
2: I believe it was sand, but I don't know. Now that you're saying sack of water, doubting myself.
1: Yeah, and everybody wondered what was he doing as he was walking through the wilderness. And he basically said, you know, here we come to judge our brothers, but as I do so, my own sins trail behind me, both the sins that he's recently committed and the remembrance of the sins he's committed in his life. And we know that St. Moses was, you know, a brawler, a murderer, a thief, a gang leader, a drunkard. And he lived a life of extreme repentance, right?
2: Mm-hmm.
1: That's what we're called to do. And I know for myself, that's not easily done. And it's something I've struggled with, you know, judgment. And I don't like that I've been so judgmental. You know, I don't like that I have sort of held others to a higher standard than I've held myself. You know?
2: Yeah.
1: And I think the church is the church, like truly the church, when it does its best to remember what our Lord is teaching us and asks of us. And in terms of, you know, judgment, that's the Lord's. And again, it doesn't mean we are losing clarity about the teachings of God. It just means that we're consigning such judgment to God and allowing Him to sort things out. And it doesn't mean that the Orthodox Church is going to begin to celebrate same-sex marriages. It doesn't mean that we're going to reverse our position on gender dysphoria, right? But it does mean that we're going to encounter such situations and people with more compassion and love. That's what it should mean, you know, and we've got a long way to go.
2: We really do.
1: Mm-hmm. And so I love that you were willing to call. Any other thoughts that you want to share?
2: I don't have any other thoughts, but again, I really appreciate you taking the time to talk with me this evening.
1: Well, you're very welcome. And feel free to reach out if need be, okay?
2: Wonderful, I will. Thank you so much, Father.
1: Good night.
2: Thank you.
1: Well, you're listening to Orthodoxy Live here on Ancient Faith Radio. The number to call in, we've got open lines, is 1-855-237-2346. We're going to take a break here. We're about midway into the program, and we'll be right back.
0: Orthodoxy Live with Father Evan will be back in a moment. In the meantime, lines are open at 1-855-AF-RADIO. That's 1-855-237-2346.
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0: Father Evan is ready for your call, and our lines are open at 1-855-AF-RADIO. That's 1-855-237-2346. Here once again is Father Evan.
1: Well, welcome back to the program again. You're listening to Orthodoxy Live. If you'd like to call in, the number to dial in is 1-855-237-2346. So I've got a question here that came in. Happens to be from an anonymous writer. Dear Father Evan, I am writing to you regarding a very difficult situation. We have a priest that has been spiritually and verbally abusive in the parish. The last known episode was during the Holy Sacrament of Baptism and involved a baby and young mom. It was a very traumatic situation. The hierarchy of our church was called in by the parish council. Unfortunately, the hierarchy decided not to remove or suspend the priest from conducting the sacrament of the Holy Eucharist on Sunday in the Divine Liturgy while they are making a determination of action. He was, for the time, suspended from baptizing any more babies. No spiritual guidance has been given to the family or guests, and most are now struggling in their faith. The question that seems to be coming up for all of us is, how can this priest, our priest, who has committed these acts against our parish, remain in the altar and continue to touch the most sacred body and blood of Christ? We feel it makes a mockery of the Eucharist, even though we all know the priest, like all men, has his own sins. The details of this event feel like there should be some kind of a pause. If our priest is held to no standard of holiness by the hierarchy, how does it keep what occurs in the altar sacred? I might as well eat bacon and eggs before receiving Holy Communion. I might as well do the liturgy at home and consecrate the bread and wine myself? Help me understand what's going on. Wow, that's a set of intense questions. Let me begin by responding that I agree that when abuse, spiritual, verbal, physical, occurs by a member of the clergy, immediate action has to take place. And we need to see the hierarchs or arch shepherds of the church rushing in to protect the faithful, the flock. I do agree, although it's a difficult standard, that priests should be held to an even higher standard than we would expect from those in the parish. This is not just my idea, but rather this is the admonition and teaching that St. Paul gives. If you would like to look at what Paul thinks about clergy, you can read quite a bit of it in his pastoral letters both to his spiritual child, Timothy and Titus, who were serving as clergy within the church. There's no question that St. Paul views the role of a clergyman within the parish with such a high standard that they must be, maybe to borrow a phrase, without reproach. So I think what's occurring in your parish is something that needs the immediate attention of the hierarchy, and I do think it warrants a pause. Perhaps by taking a pause and conversing and investigating things further, we may come to a better understanding of the situation, and there might be a process by which and through which forgiveness and healing can occur, and a priest can return to their duties. But you're quite correct in saying that if no conversation occurs, if no response is taken, it sows a level of mistrust and uncertainty among the faithful when they don't see their bishops stepping in and protecting the flock. Now, when it comes to the reality of whether or not an abusive priest, when celebrating the sacraments, profanes the altar, we actually have some guidance in the church. First of all, we can say for certain that a priest should not remain serving when he is abusing his community. But when he does serve, it does not profane the gifts. Here's why. The sanctity of the Eucharist and the sanctity of the sacraments, right, and the grace communicated to them is not dependent upon the holiness of a priest, right? Now, it does not mean that when a priest is abusive and does not execute his office without guile, without, scandal, with compassion and love and concern for those that he serves, that certainly elevates the experience and the connectivity that one has with God and his church, right? In other words, a priest should not be an obstacle to one's faith, which in the case that you have described is what's occurring. But it doesn't profane the altar. It doesn't profane the gifts, right? But it would make it, I'll just be frank, as I have encountered people who have been abused and treated in a way that is not honorable by clergy, I have not told them to remain in that parish. That would not be an appropriate response. I've told them to move to a place where they are safe. If you have a child who is encountering abuse, you wouldn't say to the child, hang in there. No, you would say, get to safety. Find somewhere that is safe, right? Find a pastor, a priest who is attentive to his own repentance and to the first order of his priesthood, the care of his flock, right? Now, it's not a plug, but I'll say it. You know, one of the reasons that I wrote my most recent book, Reclaiming the Great Commission, was because I think the most important aspect of the church is the local Eucharistic community, the parish. And the local parish has to be healthy. But in order for it to be healthy, its leadership must be healthy. Here I mean, not just physically, but that's helpful. Not just emotionally, although that's incredibly important. Not just intellectually, right? Believing and understanding things rightly, but spiritually, right? And when that is not occurring, then parishes grow sick. When the leadership is sick, parishes grow sick and people are harmed, right? So to this particular situation that you're encountering, the book that I wrote may help. But I would not be silent in my protestation and in my desire to see action from the church, right? And I would look to have the behavior addressed and for the hierarchy to communicate clearly with the parish about their actions and what is going on. So if you have a redirect, if you want to discuss it further, feel free to let me know and get a hold of me again. I'm so very sorry to hear of the situation. All right. Another question that came in comes in from Edward. He writes in on the Dormition feast, which we celebrated this last week on, on Tuesday. Dear Father Evan, if you'd be so kind, I want to ask you a question about my work. I'm a doctorate student studying Parkinson's disease. To do this, we use rats in which we induce pathological hallmarks of Parkinson's disease. As someone who disdains the injury of God's creation and understanding the Orthodox position of respecting the sanctity of creation, I'm troubled that I have to cause pain and suffering to animals to later euthanize them for tissue analysis, albeit to reduce the suffering, disease, and death of others. I understand that there are prayers to bless household pets and patron saints thereof, but I am unaware of a saint for whom to request intercession, and neither specific prayers to bless animals sacrificed for this cause. I asked my priest, but he was unsure. Thus far, my only prescription has been the Jesus Prayer. Would you happen to have any recommendations? Well, I would start you with, there is actually a association of Orthodox for the concern and care of animals. And you can find that association by going online, and there's a service for the care of animals. And I would start there, and there's, you know, resources there that you can look at. But one of the things, one of the things that I would say is that for some of our listeners who may not be familiar with this, you know, it is true that within the Orthodox Church, the level of care and concern that we have for creation, animals, plant life, the environment, should be quite elevated. The Ecumenical Patriarchate in Istanbul or Constantinople, Bartholomew, has often been nicknamed the Green Patriarch for his care and concern regarding the creation of God. We do not believe as Orthodox Christians that we are here to extract whatever it is and whatever we want from creation and move on. No, we're here as stewards, meaning that we're supposed to care for creation in a way in which creation is not only cared for, but protected. Now, when you ask about the Orthodox patron saint of animals, it's Saint Modestos. He was born in the late 300s, right? And in the Roman Catholic world, you probably know, it is Saint Francis of Assisi. Right, that's the patron saint of animals in the Roman Catholic world. But in the Orthodox world, Saint Modestus of Jerusalem. So you can look him up. And I'll share this prayer of his that I've got. I'm going to read it here off my screen. Yes, O Lord Jesus Christ, for the descendants from your very loins, grant compassion on all suffering animals, the herd of which is being afflicted by the sickle of death. And not having any world besides bellowing and bitter random noises, in your mercy, take away their suffering and their pain. If you look up his icon, you'll see an icon of Saint Modestus surrounded by wild beasts and domesticated animals. It's rather a beautiful icon. So hope that helps you out. And appreciate the question. It is certainly something that, you know, people within the church have a great level of concern for. I've got a little pet our doggy Theo. He'll be 3 years old here soon. And he's a part of our family in a sense, right? Not as a child is, but certainly a part of our family. All right. Another question that has come in from Seraphim. He writes in, this came in July. My wife and I named a miscarried child after St. Peter the Aleut. But lately, I've been upset to read that some, even within the Orthodox Church, believe that he didn't even exist, that supposedly history contradicts the accounts about him in the church led to his glorification, St. Peter the Aleut he's speaking about. Should I give these historically based doubts credence, or should I accept on simple faith that which the church believes of him and is true, and his glorification was just? Thank you, Seraphim. You know, this raises a couple of questions. You know, first of all, I'm sorry to hear of the miscarriage. And some within the church, you know, may wish to sort of brush over or gloss over the loss of a child through a miscarriage. However, there are prayers for the loss of a child through a miscarriage. They appear in the priest's handbook, which has prayers for the faithful. And the Orthodox Church of America has sanctioned an entire service for those who have miscarried. It just so happens that this year, on October 15th, which is a Sunday, there is a call for prayer within our parishes across America for families who've lost a child through miscarriage. So if you're interested in that service, you can look it up on the Orthodox Church of America's website. All right. In terms of St. Peter the Aleut and whether or not we are to accept his being a saint, or perhaps maybe some of the questions that are starting to surround historically whether or not he is indeed a historical figure. You know, there are many times in which people have come to question the church's veracity when it comes vis-a-vis a saint. Like, is so-and-so, St. Catherine of Sinai or other saints, you know, are these truly historical figures? And does the church's position and writings about the church, is this something that we can accept, right? And in the reality, the church would respond by saying, what history, which historians themselves can sometimes not verify, the church can. You know, it's not as if we would say we should cede all understanding to academics. You know, but rather we can trust the church, and we can see that through the church's witness, right, and her understanding of human history and of the faithful within the church and the saints provides a level of sanctification and transformation to the faithful. I myself don't have any questions about St. Peter the Aleut. And of course, if the church was to decide otherwise, well, then I guess, you know, my own position would change, right? But in the end of the day, I accept where the church places the saints and the stories that it shares. And I have been edified by the lives of the saints and by the church's remembrance of them. And in a sense, you'd say, is that simple faith? Is that naive? I don't know that I would call it either of those things. But rather, I'm willing to accept that God's ways are beyond my own understanding, and he is truly glorified in his saints. So thanks for the question. All right. This question comes in from Elise, and she says, "Hi, Father Evan. I was raised a Baptist, but I've been looking into Orthodoxy and attending an Orthodox church since this last August, so it would be a year now. One thing I've always wondered about is why the curtain to the altar, or the doors to the altar in some churches gets drawn or shut at certain points of the Divine Liturgy. In my upbringing, the rending of the veil in the temple during the crucifixion was always emphasized, and I was told that this was a huge moment in showing how God was now accessible to everyone, not just priests, through Christ. So it's always seemed a bit counterintuitive that the priest will close off the altar with a veil at times during the liturgy. I would appreciate any light you could shed on this topic. Love the show. Thank you. Elise. Well, Elise, thank you. She's written in at ask@ancientfaith.com. So for those of you who are not familiar with what Elise is asking about, let me just describe, what's happening in the liturgy. So if you attend the Divine Liturgy in many parishes, there is a icon screen that can seem like sort of a dividing wall between where the faithful sit and worship, what we call the nave, and where the priests pray and conduct the services, right? And that icon screen, which depicts Christ, Virgin Mary, St. John the Baptist, and maybe whatever patron saint of the parish that you're attending, and depending on how wide the church is, maybe additional saints, has a set of doors in the middle right before the holy altar table. And those doors are often, in many practices of the liturgy, closed at certain points and opened. There can also be an additional curtain that is drawn. And so the question that you're asking, Elise, is why is this done when we understand the veil of the temple, and this is hearkening back to the temple in Jerusalem that was built by Solomon and then rebuilt and expanded by Herod. The temple had a veil that was torn between where the Holy of Holies was, where the Ark of the Covenant was kept, and the people. And so in the sense with Christ, that division between God and man has been rent asunder, and we now have access directly to God. Well, that is something that the Orthodox Church supports 100% and understands. And so you may have noticed, if you were to attend the divine services after Holy Pascha, the celebration of our Lord's resurrection, that the doors, and if there is a corresponding or an additional curtain, are left open. And depending on the localized tradition, that can be just for Bright Week, which is the week that follows Pascha. It can be for 40 days all the way to Holy Ascension. And I've heard of some places where it remains so even up to Pentecost. That being said, the remembrance of that is there. In addition, whenever the services of the church begin or are conducted, in the Divine Liturgy or other sacraments, the doors are opened, right? Now, later they're closed. And one of those moments that you may have noticed in which they're closed is during the calling down of the Holy Spirit, right? And in order to explain why that occurs, let me make a distinction. When it comes to our understanding of God, we often utilize our senses, and including in that, I would place our intellect. And we come to comprehend or understand God's revelation and God's teaching in a very sort of humanistic way. But the understanding that we have would be deemed, in terms of using our intellect, using our sight or our taste or smell or touch, our hearing, would be understood as a lower form of understanding. There's a higher level that comes not through what we can see with our eyes and not what we can understand with our minds, but something that can be understood in the deeper part of our spiritual being, in our hearts. And so you may have recognized that when it comes to the Holy Eucharist, which is the bread, which is the body, and the wine, which is the blood That's how Paul describes it. And that's how our Lord describes it. It is covered. In other words, you don't look at it until the point of the distribution of the Holy Eucharist, in which it's uncovered. So you might notice that the clergy come out with the chalice covered. It's uncovered. The people received the Eucharist. And then immediately after they receive, it's covered again. So that's like the doors being open and shut. There's this understanding that, yes, God reveals himself, but at the same time, this is not something that we can delve too deeply into. We have to understand that our understanding in an intellectual sense, our understanding in an earthly, humanistic way, is, let's say, undercover, under wraps. And rather, we must see with our spiritual eye. Similarly, at the time of the consecration, when the priest prays on behalf of the people and calls down the gift of the Holy Spirit upon the body and the blood, the doors are often closed and the curtain is drawn closed, so that the people, again, don't go through this sort of intellectual apprehension, understanding, like, oh, I get it. Yes, by the descent of the Holy Spirit, the bread is changed into the body. Okay, if you just stop for a moment and unpack what you've just said, you have to come to the realization that what you're describing is not something you can understand, at least not fully, nor comprehend completely. But to a degree, it remains closed off to your understanding. And so the church is trying to, through the opening and closing of those doors, live within that tension of God revealing himself, yet remaining completely other, of a level of comprehension and understanding that we as faithful people who have not only trust in, but belief in God can have, but at the same time, that level of unknowing, that level of the incomprehensible and mysterious reality of God's presence, that's just true, you know? And so there are often times as a parish priest where I have moved in and out of understanding something, right? Often within the same blink of an eye. And I can think of the writings of certain saints, you know, sometimes when they're describing certain teachings and dogmatic principles of the church, whether that be on the Holy Trinity or something else. And they themselves will say, you know, for a moment, my mind was illuminated and I could see to a greater level what God has revealed. And then in the blink of an eye, all that was erased and effaced. And I stand in a cloud of unknowing, right? I move into the cloud that the disciples, Peter, James, and John, moved into when they witnessed the transfiguration. So that's the last example I wanted to pull into this. And that is, you may recall in the Synoptic Gospels how they describe the Lord going up the mountain and taking with him three of his disciples, Peter, James, and John, a feast we just celebrated on August 6th. And as they go up the mountain, they witness the Lord transfigured before them and his conversing with Moses and Elijah. Peter responds to this by stating, Lord, it's good that we're here. Let me make three booths, one for you, one for Elijah, one for Moses. And the Lord tells him, you don't

brains here and even their senses. And when the cloud is lifted, they see only Jesus, right? That's what the text says. Now, the writings of many of the saints when describing this talk about that cloud, and they talk about that's what occurs for humanity when it attempts to approach God, right? There's a level in which we can get close, we can start to apprehend and understand certain things, but then this cloud descends, and there's a level of sort of mystical incomprehension. You know, we go beyond. And, you know, one of the hymns of the church when it comes to the Eucharist really kind of expresses that. Its wording in English is, "Let all mortal flesh keep silent." So in the sense, in the liturgy, as they're moving the doors open and close, that is, if you will, what we are trying to do physically to help us remember spiritually what is a reality for all of us, right? There's just a level of understanding that we'll never be able to enter into. So, I know we're right up against the end of the hour, and instead of trying to bite off one more question, which I won't have time to really take on, let me just again say, if you have got an opportunity to check out my first book, Toolkit for Spiritual Growth, I would recommend that you do so. I was just interviewed on the program Gospel Simplicity. I think not this week, but maybe next week that episode will drop. If you are fans of that YouTube channel, you can check that out. And of course, if you are a listener to this program and you've in the past listened by podcast, you can start to also watch the program on Ancient Faith Ministries YouTube channel. I have to say, it's nice that tonight my old friend Bobby Maddox is back producing and engineering. So Bobby, thanks for doing so and getting us up and running. I won't be on next Sunday because I will be away in Greece. Your prayers as I travel there to celebrate the wedding of my cousin, and I'll be back on August 31st. And I think we'll be back on the air during the Labor Day weekend. Well, for Orthodoxy Live, for Ancient Faith Ministries, I'm Father Evan. Good night and God bless.

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0: Poised between East and West, between Orthodox and Catholic, Lithuania, the last of Europe's pagan nations, did not forget its ancient tales, such as that of the giantess Neringa, Egle, Queen of Serpents, and the Iron Wolf. Rather, they fulfilled and enriched them with legends like the Hill of Crosses and the miracle-working icon of Our Lady of the Gate of the Dawn. In The Wolf and the Cross, Father Andrew Stephen Damick and Deacon Seraphim Richard Rowland take a very personal pilgrimage into a land where history and legend have met and fused, where Orthodox Christians have lived as a minority for nearly 7 centuries, their faith founded upon the blood of martyrs and the witness of dozens of saints. To find this book and others like it, you can go to store.ancientfaith.com. 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

0: 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Father Nicholas is the priest at St. John the Divine Greek Orthodox Church in Jacksonville, and Dr. Roxanne is a licensed clinical psychologist who uses her extensive training in private practice. Questions are welcome by calling 855-237-2346. 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Here now is Father Nicholas and Dr. Roxanne.
1: Well, good evening, everyone, and welcome to Live with the Lowes. My name is Father Nicholas Loeb, and I'm the priest at St. John the Divine Greek Orthodox Church right here in Jacksonville, Florida. And tonight I'm joined by my lovely wife and co-host, Dr. Roxanne Lowe.
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1: As you know, Roxanne's a clinical psychologist here in Jacksonville. She has a private practice here. And we're so grateful that you're joining us on this Tuesday, October 25th. You know, friends, Live with the Lowes is a show that's we're going on almost 3 years of being on the air here at Ancient Faith. And our goal has always been to give you some practical steps that you can apply in your own walk of faith. We broadcast this show every single Tuesday from 8 to 9 p.m. Eastern Time. And if you're new to Live with the Lowes, we're so grateful that you're taking the time this Tuesday evening to be with us. You know, before we talk tonight about our topic on living the liturgy, I do want to encourage you to join our social media platforms. We are on Facebook, Twitter, Instagram, and YouTube, all under the headings of The Lowes, and that last name is spelled L-O-U-H-S. 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Again, it's at The Lowes, and our website is very easy as well. It's thelowes.com. You'll find out all the places that we're speaking at, future speaking engagements, our previous podcast, just a whole bunch of information about who we are and what our ultimate goal, what we feel God calling us to do. And friends, if you're like us who love to receive daily words of encouragement and inspiration, every single day at 7 p.m. Eastern Time, we send out a daily word of encouragement. I can't tell you how many people every day just simply receive those. We've gotten so many emails back, Roxanne, that just talk about how much they're beneficial. And we feel like God has put this on our heart just to kind of make a difference, to use our ministries to do just that, to give people daily inspiration. And so if you want to receive our daily words of inspiration, all you have to do is go to our website at thelowes.com. That's L-O-U-H-S.com. In the top right corner of our homepage, you'll see a little button that says subscribe. Click on that subscribe button. All you have to do is simply put in your email address, and tomorrow morning, you'll receive a daily word of encouragement. And if you're already receiving these messages, we do encourage you, share them with your friends and family. If you're receiving them on social media, do us a favor, just simply share them. I think that one of the things that we need to do more of is don't just simply take, but also give. Take the information that we're getting, but also go out and make a point to make a difference in this world. So do your part and help us out as well. As we begin our show tonight, friends, I do want to encourage you that Roxanne and I have always hoped and prayed that this show would not be a little monologue. We want this to be a dialogue. We truly believe that conversations allow for growth in our walk of faith and also just to learn more about others. So we invite you to join tonight's conversation with our extraordinary guest speaker. 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Friends, that's 1-855-237-2346. 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And as a friendly reminder, we broadcast our shows on our Facebook platform. And so if you're on the Lowe's Facebook and you want to share a comment, or for that matter, under Ancient Faith's Facebook platform, and you want to share a comment, please do so. We'll be monitoring that all throughout the show. So let's get started. You know, friends, tonight we're talking about living the liturgy. The definition of the word liturgy means the work of the people, the work of the people. And in fact, if you're new to the Orthodox Church or if you're exploring the Orthodox Church, that's the title that we have for our services on Sunday morning. It's called the Divine Work of the People, the Divine Liturgy. It's truly a work of prayer where we're all collectively praying. We're all collectively worshiping and praising God, receiving the Holy Eucharist. And we do this with the majority of the liturgy, the work of the people, said in plural, because the idea is that we, as a team, as a family, as God's children, are all working together. But friends, the liturgy is not just confined to just an hour and a half on a Sunday morning or on a feast day of the church. In fact, we speak often and frequently about the liturgy being the work of the people, that takes place after the liturgy. Said simply, there's a liturgy after the liturgy. But what does that look like? How do we apply living the liturgy in our own life, in our own workplace, in our own families? How do we apply it? Here to speak about this is someone that is new to our show, who has a great deal of just simply knowledge on applying the liturgy in his own work, but also just a very knowledgeable person, is Dr. Mina Masiha. And Dr. Mina Masiha, let me tell you a little bit about him. He's an active member of the Coptic Orthodox Church, and he lives in the Boston area with his wife, Mary, and their three awesome kids, Jacob, Sophia, and Luca, who are ages 13, 11, and 9 years old. He works as an orthopedic surgeon with a subspecialty in shoulder surgery, and he enjoys volunteering his time serving in Sunday school and supporting the many Coptic charities like Koinonia Ventures and the Agape Project, as well as serving on the board of the Orthodox Christian Association of Medicine, Psychology, and Religion. And what I really love about Dr. Mina, and why, one of the reasons why we wanted to bring him on our show, is not only his academic knowledge and serving as a orthopedic surgeon, but more importantly, his love of the faith and his love of the liturgy and making it applicable to our own lives. So Dr. Mina, welcome to Live with the Lows.
3: Thank you for having me. I'm happy to be here.
1: Well, we are too as well. And let's get started with this first question. You know, we hear about and read in the book of Corinthians, St. Paul talks about in 1 Corinthians chapter 12, how every member of a family or of a community is so important because they contribute each to in their own way. They all have their own unique gifts and their own talents. And in many ways, our churches are just like communities, but I would argue that life itself is like a liturgy. And all of us are called to use the gifts that we have for that greater benefit. What do you think is some of the areas that we can not only benefit, but also what happens when we don't utilize those gifts to truly live out the liturgy of life when we leave the liturgy?
3: I think that's a great question. And I think that, one of the things that was kind of like a mind-blowing thing for me that I learned, probably like in my 20s, from one of my good friends, Father Daniel Habib, who's like one of our, sort of preeminent like Coptic scholar. So he, has a PhD and he's one of the professors at the ACT mm-hmm. Seminary. And I remember, he and I would have these conversations. So, we're the same age, like we grew up together. And like in our 20s, like he was always like ahead of his time, like even before he got his PhD and even before he became a priest, he would ask like these sort of like probing, challenging questions. Mm-hmm. And he asked me this question. He was like, what makes us Orthodox? And I'm like, well, I mean, the fact that, and I was like, I really don't know. Like, mm-hmm. like we all know that we're Orthodox, mm-hmm. right? And we all know that we're baptized.
1: So true. Yes.
3: That our moms will have a conniption if we don't go to church. Like mm-hmm. we all know these things about being Orthodox, but what makes us Orthodox? And he was the one that taught me, I guess, maybe not early on. Like I wish I knew this like growing up, like in my teens and like even younger, but early enough on that it's had effect over the last, two decades on me that, what makes us Orthodox is our participation in the liturgy, Christ on the altar, and the presence of Christ in our sacramental life outside of the liturgy as an extension of that liturgy. Mm-hmm. I think it was the Catholic theologian Teilhard de Chardin that, described it as breathing in and breathing out, where, we breathe in, the blessings of the liturgy, the sanctification of the liturgy, and then we leave and we breathe out mm-hmm. over the course of the rest of the week. And those two parts of our spiritual lives are intertwined. So, I think, the role that we have, regardless of how big or how small it is in the liturgy, is iconic of our role. Again, no matter how big or how small, like maybe somebody has, a seemingly silent role in the liturgy, where, they show up and they, bring their kids, but you mm-hmm. see the rest of their week, that same sacrifice that they have in the liturgy, like they bring their kids, is what they're doing the rest of the week. They, you know, are bringing them to soccer and bringing them to karate and like picking them up from the bus stop and like, oh, you forgot your tuba and like all this stuff that like is the rest of the week is iconic in that attentiveness that they have to them in the liturgy itself. So they're not separate things.
1: Mm-hmm. And I think it's so, I think what you're sharing too with our listeners is that everyone has their own unique gifts. Just like at a liturgy, there are people that are maybe assisting the priest. There may be the, obviously there's the priest that's there that's serving the celebrating the service. But there's also people that all have their own roles within. Some of those are more prominent roles, and then some of those are maybe kind of a little bit not so easily noticeable. But everyone has their role, and I think you know as you're sharing, when I think of the liturgy. You know, especially the liturgy after the liturgy, it's our ability to kind of recognize that if life itself is a liturgy, it's a work of the people, that every one of us are truly called to utilize the gifts that God gives us to make a difference in whatever capacity. And it may not always be in the things that are just like at a church service, may not be all the way out in the open where people see it. It may be the stay-at-home mom or dad that's just checking in on a neighbor or calling to see if someone is who may be a widow and making sure that they're doing okay. Things that may not get the quote unquote recognition, but they're still part of the work of the people. Can you kind of just share a little bit of maybe just how you in your own work kind of apply that in your own life? Because you're as an orthopedic surgeon, but also in your own family, maybe just kind of shed some light on how you apply it in your life.
3: So I think, as far back as I can remember, one of my jobs in the liturgy, like the, I don't want to call it like the real liturgy, but like, mm-hmm. like we'll call it the divine liturgy or the sacraments, capital mm-hmm. S sacrament of the liturgy, right. has been to attend to the younger kids. So, you know, in the Coptic tradition, we have a lot of deacons, and you know, I think I go to other churches and I'm like, wow, this is so peaceful because the mm-hmm. people that are serving in the liturgy, you know, are usually like just older, or there's like a handful of people and there's like these mm-hmm. beautiful choruses, and then if you go to the Coptic church, it's like this like culture shock of like, what is happening? Like there's right. like 6 year olds
1: movements. Right.
3: And you know, they you know have been described quite generously as the angels of the church. Mm-hmm. Where, like, yeah, I guess like heaven might be like a really active place where little angels are back and forth from their mom or back and forth from the bathroom or right. back and forth from like the left side to the church and the right side of the church. So I think that someone has to attend to them and like be like, okay, buddy, like what's going on? Like, mm-hmm. you know, where are we supposed to be standing? Like, are we following along? Where's your book? Like, mm-hmm. and that's something that, you know, fortunately or unfortunately, I've sort of been tasked with for probably the last, I don't know, like since I was old enough to supervise younger kids. So probably since I was like 15. So that's almost mm-hmm. 30 years ago at this point. Mm-hmm. Anybody that does it for any longer than 5 minutes knows that it is one of the most humbling mm-hmm. Patience testing experiences that you can have. And, you know, I like that saying, I don't know who it's attributed to, but it's like, well, you ask God for patience, so mm-hmm. he gives you opportunities to be right. patient.
1: That's right.
3: So I think that sort of like crucible of, you know, self-regulation mm-hmm. is something that I'm sure you guys are familiar with Dr. Philip Mamalakis mm-hmm. from Holy Cross. That's sort of what he kind of invites people to tap into. And I learned from him, I took, you know, his class on the asceticism of listening, which was like a life-changing event for me mm-hmm. back in 2015. So I finished training in 2013. And, you know, I was sort of, I don't know, like I was confused, a little disillusioned, like clinical practice is not like kind of what I expected it to be. And I was looking for something to sort of fill in this gap of like meaning making, I think, you know, in work. And I remember like attending this class and he was saying things that to me, I found like completely mind blowing. I was like looking around, I was like, why isn't everybody falling out of their chair? This is amazing. And one of those things was, you know, this idea of not escaping the tension. And when, you know, somebody is testing our patients, and especially like if we're in a professional setting, you know, it's sometimes hard and it grates on us and it like eats at us. And like the last thing that we want to do is like stick around with this person. And it doesn't really matter why, like they remind us of somebody that, you know, that we find challenging. You know, this is, you know, like in my practice, for example, this could be somebody, who had a complication and like, I feel guilty about the complication. I don't want to like, I don't want to sit in front of this person. Or, you know, even more simply, it's just somebody who doesn't really have a real quote unquote orthopedic problem, right? Like there's nothing that we can point to say like, this is broken, this is torn, this is something that we can fix. And it's somebody that really doesn't need us to do anything. They just need us to empathize with them. And that's not something that we're trained to do, right? Like surgeons aren't like, okay, like first you're going to learn how to cut and then you're going to learn how to empathize. Like, no, like it's not really part of the training. So that invitation to not escape the tension, that invitation to sort of like stick it out and say, okay, like they're creating a feeling in me that I just want to get out of here. But I'm going to, and you'd describe it as staying on the cross, right? Like where if we're in the position of serving them as Christ served us, then no, like we don't get down from the cross and be like, dude, I'm out of here. Like, I'm, you know, going to find something better to do. We stay on the cross and we stay in that tension with them. And that attention that we give them, attending to them in that way, is itself an intervention. And I guess that was what, like, almost 8 years ago. And it's still something that you have to like keep practicing and like, you know, like I'm getting better at surgery, right? Like every year I'm like a little bit technically better and I learned this procedure and like, wow, that was really cool. And oh, this is really slick. But I also feel like every year, like it gets a little bit easier to like stay in that tension with people. Like, you know, just like any other skill, it's something that you develop over time. And it's directly parallel to the little deacons at church where it's like, buddy, like I'm telling you for the seventh time, like, I'm sorry. Like, you can't do that. No, wrestling with your brother is not something during liturgy. You can talk to your mom about doing it after liturgy. During liturgy, we're not going to do that. And you want to yell and you want to like pick them up and like bring them back.
2: Yeah, I mean, I think that's such a relatable example that most people, you know, can connect to. You know, when you're in the liturgy, and of course at work when we're sort of being asked to stretch ourselves. To be present in ways that are not necessarily our disposition or our training. You know, if you think about sort of the ways of the world and the values of our world, I mean, then this is just a question, you know, to you as a physician. Do you find it hard because, you know, to live the liturgy, okay, which means valuing the person in front of you, seeing the soul, you know, not looking at a person as a number or a chart, but as a human being who, you know, their life is worth everything to that person, to their family. But the way of the world, you know, at a hospital, for instance, you know, it's bottom line. They're looking for get them in, get them out. You know, they're not looking for you to be empathetic and to take your time and to really listen. You know, the task of really listening to somebody. I find that, you know, modern day medicine doesn't make a whole lot of room for a physician to really, you know, practice the liturgy with a human being. And so to sort of bring the values of our faith into our practice, do you ever feel like you're sort of, you meet this wall where the values of the world are sort of moving against, you know, your ability to practice the values of your faith? in seeing this person, valuing this person, and saying, hey, you're not a chart. You are a human being who has life and God has purpose before him. And I got to do everything I can to save this person, right? I don't know that medicine always, modern day medicine, I should say, makes room for that. Mm-hmm. And so I just wanted to kind of know your thoughts on that.
1: Dr. Mina,
3: I'll definitely say that it's not incentivized, right? Like, you don't get paid to care, you get paid to operate. You don't get paid to empathize, you get paid to see more patients. You don't get paid to attend to people as a person, you get paid for a CPT code or a diagnosis code. I don't know if medicine's ever going to truly shift in that direction. So in the meantime, for sure, it's countercultural for this to be sort of the priority. And even if it's not a priority, even if it's like just something that you're like, that's interesting. I wonder if, you know, there's any value to this. I do think that this ongoing conversation about burnout and poor job satisfaction is not just something about like insurance and paperwork and, decreasing reimbursements and politics. I do think that it's a lack of liturgy. I think it's something that I'm not sure exactly how to close that gap. And that's an ongoing question that we're asking at multiple levels. At the practice level, like, you know, with colleagues, we're doing it at the Shoulder Society, actually. So I'm on the ethics committee for the American Shoulder and Elbow Surgeons, which is like this, you know, Shoulder Society for orthopedic surgeons. Mm-hmm. And as soon as I got assigned to the ethics committee, I was like, all right, so what do we do? And they're like, well, we review compliance and the conflicts of interest for the executive board. I'm like, okay, what else do we do? They're like, well, that's pretty much it. I'm like, okay, but like in addition to compliance and in addition to responding to complaints and making sure that like, you know, people aren't behaving badly, what are we doing to nudge our organization in the direction of behaving better, right? Like, because that's what we all want to do, right? Like, we talk about the technical things, right? Like, I want to do the surgery better. I want to know which patients are like the best patients to have this operation. But how can I be better at my job in terms of how well I attend to the patient? And I think that the angle is very much a job satisfaction angle, right? Like, if you don't connect to your patients, and if, you know, they're just a statistic, like, you know, I did this many rotator cuffs this year, I did this many shoulder replacements this year, and it's not like, oh, you know, I was blessed to be trusted with the care of Mrs. So-and-so, then I think you feel like it's kind of like an empty thing, right? Like, imagine showing up to the liturgy and it's not about Christ on the altar and it's not about the fellowship with the fellow congregants, and you just want to sing a specific hymn, right? Like, if I go to a liturgy this Sunday, I want to say X hymn because I spent all this time learning this hymn and I want to sing it. Okay, like, I understand, like I get it, but I don't think that that liturgy is going to be as fulfilling, and I don't think that your job is going to be as fulfilling.
1: I think that's, and I think what you're sharing too, Dr. Mina, is so true in every profession. I think I was giving a presentation to some clergy recently, and I was saying the same thing that, you know, sometimes even us as clergymen, you know, as priests, when we're doing the divine liturgy, you know, sometimes if there's things on our mind, or if we didn't get a good night's sleep, or if we're, you know, just exhausted, we, you know, we come to the liturgy and it just becomes, for at times, not, obviously not always, but sometimes it could simply just be an act that we're just kind of going through the motions. And, you know, I think ultimately, just like a patient knows when there's a genuine liturgy taking place, where there's a genuine work of the people taking place, I think it's also true in the congregation when people know that you as a priest, or for that matter, are there truly connected. And, I, you know, for our listeners, if you're just joining us, we're speaking with Dr. Mina Masihia. He is a orthopedic surgeon, but more importantly, he's a man of faith who loves to speak about how we live our liturgy. And so we've dedicated this show to living the liturgy. This is really a very practical show on how we apply the liturgy in our everyday lives. The word liturgy, as you know, means work of the people. And so how do we apply the liturgy after the liturgy? How do we live the liturgy? And so we'd love to hear from you. Give us your ideas, your comments, or even questions. Please do so at calling 1-855-237-2346. That's 1-855-237-2346. You can also email us a question during the live broadcast of our show at ask@ancientfaith.com. That's ask@ancientfaith.com. You know, Roxanne, I know that throughout the day, I mean, sometimes you can have 8 or 10, and we actually call them, you know, patients, but reality that oftentimes we identify them as what they are, what the world identifies them as. But at the end of the day, they're who God says they are. They're his sons and daughters. You know, how are you, and this obviously for you too, Dr. Mina, but you know, just, you know, what are some tools that you do in preparation? Because you're in fields and in ministries where in many ways you're offering, you're feeding someone spiritually, emotionally, and in Dr. Mina's case, physically. How do you also protect yourself as well? Not only, you know, from burnout, but more importantly, provide the best level of service and care for those people that are coming to you, seeing them as who God says they are, children of God.
2: I mean, I'd love to hear from Dr. Mina on this too. I mean, I think that, you know, I find it very tough to separate my my faith and my values from my practice. Mm-hmm. I almost don't know how to do that. You know, when I'm seeing patients, I think I'm mostly thinking about how can I serve God in serving this person? What does he desire for them? Mm-hmm. What is his hopes and dreams for them? And how do I help them get there? And how do I become kind of a tool or an instrument in their life to sort of help them become all that he is desiring for them, right? Mm-hmm. And if I don't do my job, I feel in many ways like, you know, I'm letting down Christ in their life, you know, because I do find that, you know, and I'm sure you find this too, Dr. Mina, that, you know, as a healthcare provider, that we are put in people's lives for a reason. You know, they all come across our path for a reason. And much of the work we do with them, you know, provides something lasting, a lasting change in their life, something that helps them, you know, propel just a bit forward toward whatever it is that God wills for them. And so I think that's something that I'm always sort of thinking about. Mm-hmm. I wouldn't say that my profession holds me to any of that.
1: Right, right.
2: I wouldn't say that.
1: Like Dr. Mina was saying.
2: Yeah, I wouldn't say that the profession, the ethics would hold me to really truly caring even about the patient or to praying about my patient for that matter. But really, it's you know, we're not even called in psychology to have values. It is the patient's values that, mm-hmm. that should lead, but oftentimes, that's almost impossible to separate, you know, that, you know, sometimes the values in Christ that I see desired for them, that's something that ultimately indirectly, you know, we might work toward, you know, such as forgiveness, or such as reconciliation in a relationship that I feel they're wanting to let go of, or not willing to deal with something uncomfortable, moving away from something uncomfortable because it's too hard. Whereas maybe they need to overcome that challenge for God's purpose in their
1: exactly.
2: lives.
1: Exactly.
2: So I, you know, and I'm sure it's a little bit different with psychological practice, but you know, Dr. Mina, I'd love to hear from you on that. You know, in terms of, do you find it hard to sort of separate, or does it come sort of, does it seem like a natural fit, you know, to keep your faith in the practice?
3: I mean, I think there's definitely lots of pressures to not necessarily put the patient first. You know, just like, you know, any other human being, like if you're incentivized to do more procedures, then, you know, you either find yourself doing that and not really sure why, or you don't even notice that you're doing that. I try to sort of take the opposite stance where, you know, I almost am the like anti-interventionist surgeon where I'll spend, you know, more likely than not more time with people that don't need a surgery or don't need an injection or, you know, don't need something like that than I will when somebody does, right? Like if somebody, like I spent a long time like this past week, you know, with a young lady who was told that she needed surgery. And I was like, well, I think you'll actually do fine without it. And making sure to spend enough time and like listen and empathize and like care when, you know, that's going to get billed as a level three visit, just like any other level three visit. Like, so whether it takes me, you know, 5 minutes to tell her, sorry, you don't need surgery, or 30 minutes to say, I want you to feel comfortable with what we're doing here, even though you have the sense that you need an operation. I don't know. I don't know if that's like a universal value or should be a universal value, or if that's sort of like a Christian empathetic value that, you know, relates more to, you know, personhood and autonomy and respect and things like that, that, you know, might not be generalizable. I think they should be generalizable, but I think at least me personally, I would trace that priority that I have for my patients back to my faith, mm-hmm. even though it's hard to do in real life.
1: Mm-hmm. Mm-hmm. You know, Dr. Mina, as we're continuing on, I'd love to, and if you're just joining us, we're talking about living the liturgy, living the, what we call liturgy is the work of the people. And how do we work out the liturgy and apply it in our everyday lives? And again, we invite you to join us if you're interested in speaking with Dr. Mina or have a question for us. We'd love to hear from you at 1-855-237-2346. That's 1-855-237-2346. At the end of the show, I'm going to kind of share with you some basic ways, just so you know, to look forward to it, that we're going to share some basic ways that you can apply the liturgy in your everyday lives. But Dr. Mina, kind of going back to, you know, just kind of getting back to the liturgy, you know, why do you think it's so important for us to actually participate in the divine liturgy?
3: I think that's a great question. I think, you know, a lot of people think that like, okay, well, the priest is praying and like, you know, the deacons are doing their thing. But I think we underestimate the role that each person has. And I think you've said several times, you know, that the liturgy is the work of the people, right? It's not the work of a couple people, right? It's mm-hmm. it's not the work of the priest. Mm-hmm. It's the work of the people. And I think that it's something that you mentioned earlier, you know, 1 Corinthians chapter 12, like, yeah, maybe the priest is the eye or the hand or something that's like, you know, really critical and like really like important. And maybe the deacons are, you know, the lungs and the, you know, the voice of the liturgy to a certain extent. But, you know, I think every single part of the body is important, and every member of the liturgy, every person attending the liturgy matters. I think it's iconic of the rest of the community and iconic of, you know, how we spend the rest of our time together, you know, whether it's in Sunday school or whether it's like church camp or whether it's not even at like a church event, like we go off to our own separate thing, like understanding that we have an active role to play. And when you see people, you know, bored or disengaged or like talking in the back mm-hmm. or something like that, you know, I think there needs to be an invitation there that includes this question of, are you part of this liturgy? Mm-hmm. And if the answer is, I don't even know what you're talking about, like, I'm just here. And it's like, yeah, but are you here like in the room where the liturgy's happening, mm-hmm. or are you part of it? And if each person sort of reflects on, how am I part of this? And even if, you know, you're not the priest, you're not the deacon, you didn't bring your kids, you came by yourself, you stood in the back and you didn't even sing along. Okay, like, were you praying along? If so, you were part of the liturgy, right? Because mm-hmm. you can be in the room and not be part of the liturgy, right? Like you could mm-hmm. be in the room and, you know, you're on your phone playing a game, or, you know, you're chatting with your friend, or, you know, you look like you're praying, but you're actually thinking about what you're doing, you know, later that afternoon. That disengagement, just like engagement with the liturgy is iconic for our community and our participation with each other and serving together, that disengagement can also be iconic of the same disengagement outside, right? Like that kid that, you know, was talking to his friend or playing on his phone is the same kid that's going to go to Dunkin' Donuts instead of Sunday school, right? Mm-hmm. That person that, you know, kind of, you know, checked out and, you know, like was not just attending to their kids, but just distracted by their kids and like whatever, is the same person that, you know, maybe during the week is not going to be attentive to certain things in their lives. And, you know, there is an opportunity there to realize that we have to open our eyes, right? Not just our physical eyes, but our spiritual mm-hmm. eyes, to see what God has intended for us, both in and outside the liturgy.
1: That's awesome. If you're listening to this, if you're just tuning in, we're speaking with Dr. Mina Masiha. He is a orthopedic surgeon, and he's talking to us tonight about living the liturgy, something he's very passionate about. And we really want to encourage you, you know, as you're listening to the show, I always encourage my parishioners when we're doing Bible studies or even during sermons, I always say, you know, pray this prayer that, Lord, what are you trying to tell me in this? Like, in other words, as you're hearing our conversation tonight, flip it around to you. So it's not just simply information for your life, but it could be transformational in your life to where you're saying, God, what are you trying to speak through me, through the Lowe's, through Dr. Mina, but more importantly, through the liturgy? What do I need to be doing more of? Not so that I'm just checking off a box, but really applying it in my own life. I think it's one of those things that you said beautifully, Dr. Mina, is, you know, it's participating in the liturgy. And, you know, what I love about our liturgy, and as I highlighted earlier in the show, is that, you know, in the Orthodox, in the Greek Orthodox Church, or the liturgy of St. John Chrysostom, I should say, it speaks about everything is almost in the plural. There's only a few moments during the divine liturgy where there is just where a prayer is done in the first person. It's often done in the plural, in which let us pray to the Lord, or let us give thanks to the Lord. Let us lift up our hearts to the Lord. And in many ways, the priest, although in the front, is just simply leading us into doing these things as a pluralistic group, as a team, as a family of praying. And I think you just said it so beautifully, Dr. Mina, is that it's such an embodiment of how we are in the world, where we are so tempted in this world with so many what I call the weapons of mass distraction. There's just so many distractions going on in this world. And the church, you know, while we're in church, in the divine liturgy, in many ways, when we get distracted, we're looking at someone who just came in, or we're wondering, we have thoughts that are racing through our mind, like, okay, I've got to do this today and that today, or I got to get home to do this or to watch this on television. They're all distractions. And what I think we have to be very careful of is one of the greatest tools the enemy uses against us is distraction, because his belief is that if he can distract us enough in our life, it will keep us from spending time with the giver of life, our Savior. And so that's why I love, oftentimes encourage people, and we'll talk about this towards the end of the show, but I think it's so important that people actually hold the liturgy book, like tangibly hold it, because it kind of avoids the sometimes just the listening of, or a performance, just watching a performance, that you're literally praying these prayers. And then as you're praying these prayers, in many ways, just like in life, you're holding the Bible in life. You're keeping close to the teachings of Christ, the teachings of the church in life. You're staying close to that because of the distractions that we can face. And so I think what you're sharing with us is very, very beneficial.
3: Yeah, I completely agree, actually, about the liturgy book.
2: Mm-hmm. Dr. Mina, how do we express ourselves and our faith in a way that's really both honest and true, you know, while at the same time being non-judgmental, you know, in society when you come up against things that don't necessarily agree with the tenets of our faith?
3: Well, I think, you know, it's a reality, right? Like that we're going to go to liturgy and we're going to, you know, say things like the creed, right? Truly believe in one God, God the Father, and like, you know, we're all on the same page, right? And, you know, that element of alignment, right, helps us to all face the same direction, pray together, like as Father Nick was saying, like, you know, we're all, you know, are either praying together or the priest is praying on our behalf, but we're all unified in that sort of one vision. And I think that it's hard to go somewhere else where like you don't necessarily know what the ground rules are, right? Like mm-hmm. this ethics committee that I'm on, right? You know, I can't say like, guys, I want us to live the liturgy as a society, right? Like, that's, right. You know, like that's going to be, first of all, to some people off-putting, and to everybody, you know, kind of confusing, because that's not really why we're there. So, you know, mm-hmm. sometimes we can translate it. And sometimes those values are things that, you know, everyone ascribes to, just uses different language. And, you know, I don't get caught up in, you know, how we're going to say something, right? Like we had, you know, this thing in the Coptic Church for a while where, you know, there was this question of, do we believe in theosis? Like, is that a Greek thing or is that a Coptic thing? And it's like, listen, like, you want to call it theosis, you want to call it sanctification, you want to call it becoming more like Christ, you want to call it like the presence of the Holy Spirit that sanctifies us and brings us closer to the Trinity. You can spin it however you want. You can use whatever terms you want, but that's clearly what we're doing. And being able to figure out what the concept is behind what someone is saying, and then aligning not necessarily with the language that they're using, but what they're getting at, is one strategy. But sometimes you say, well, I'm sorry, like, you know, I don't think we agree here, right? And, mm-hmm. you know, in my practice, like, for example, like if somebody says, I don't know, something like, oh, well, you know, I don't think it's a big deal if people get unnecessary cortisone injections. I'm like, well, I don't think there's any way to spin that or turn it around or realign it in a way that I'm ever going to say, yeah, I agree. Right. I think once you've made a statement that says, like, oh yeah, just give them a cortisone injection and, you know, if they get better, great. If they don't, then no big deal. At least you tried. Mm-hmm. I'm going to say, no, I think we should be selective and, you know, a cortisone injection, just like surgery, is an intervention. People should only have it if we really think it's going to be beneficial. If you tell the patient, hey, you know, this is 50-50, or like, you know, if it works, it works. If it doesn't work, then we can do surgery later. You know, here's the data that we have, and you're honest with the patient, and they choose to do it, that's a different story. But just to give them this sort of paternalistic, like, well, this is what we ought to do. Even when you don't really think it's going to help them, like, that, I'm never going to align with that. So I wish I had a better answer for when you're point blank asked, like, what do you think? Right. Because I tell people all the time, I have this honesty problem where if you ask me a point blank question, mm-hmm. I'm going to ask you, are you sure you want the answer? Because mm-hmm. I don't think you do. And if you ask me, I'm going to tell you, like, no, I don't, you know, I don't think that that's appropriate. Like, I'd love to be able to keep it to myself. Like, don't ask me, you know, a question that you don't want the answer to, because if you do, I don't think you're going to like my answer sometimes, mm-hmm. unfortunately.
2: Dr. Mina, maybe we could talk a little bit about, you know, you mentioned burnout earlier, and sort of talking about the point of sort of sacrifice for the sake of our service, either at home or in our workplace. When does it really become, you know, from your perspective, when does it become an obstacle to self-care?
3: I don't know. I think that's a moving target. And, you know, I think Aristotle's, you know, golden mean, and, you know, the many, many other philosophical and theological traditions that, you know, try to find that center, I think is really important. I think, you know, you can liken it maybe to humility, where, you know, it's not too high, not too low, right? It's not being down about yourself and saying, oh, I'm very bad. I'm very bad. That's, you know, false humility, or, you know, just, you know, dejection, or, you know, some sort of, you know, equal and opposite reaction to pride, which is not humility. But, you know, one of my spiritual fathers, Father Gergis in Long Island, used to always say that, like, this, it's not very flattering. Like, I think C.S. Lewis said it, like, more nicely when he said, humility is not thinking less of yourself, it's thinking of yourself less.
1: Right.
3: But Father Gergis used to say, you don't need to try to be humble. If you look at yourself and you're really honest with yourself and you say, this is who I am, all of us will find enough wrong things, if we're really honest, that we won't think too highly of ourselves.
1: Right, right.
3: And it's like, yeah, I mean, that's a good point. Like, if you just know who you are, you'll be humble. And I think finding that middle where, you know, if a patient really needs you to attend to them and, like, be sacrificing, and, you know, this kenosis of clinical practice and, you know, staying on the cross. And, you know, Dr. Mamalak has told us, like, no, you can't escape the tension. And you get to a point where you're like, listen, like, I'm running out of gas and I've got, like, another 20 patients left. I need to move on with my day. There's nothing wrong with, like, very respectfully, after, like, multiple attempts, obviously, like, you know, no, I understand, I know it's tough. Like, you know, I do get to a point where I say, listen, I'm sorry, I don't know any other way to say it. Like, I've, you know, tried to explain this as best as I can. You know, I don't think you're happy with my answer. You know, I hope, you know, some of this makes sense, and I hope, you know, you understand, you know, why I'm saying what I'm saying. If so, great. You know, these are the things that I've recommended. If not, you know, I've got, you know, Dr. So-and-so who, you know, would be happy to give you a second opinion. You know, he's a great guy, and, you know, maybe you want to check in with him and see if he says something different, right? Like, that's not, you know, it's not an either or.
1: Right. Dr. Mina, I'm so grateful that you took the time to be with us tonight. I thank you for your time. I think it's so beautiful to see how you're applying the liturgy in your own life. And I love the fact that you're involved in so many different organizations and ministries, most specifically OCAMPR, the Orthodox Christian Association of Medicine, Psychology, and Religion. I know you'll have a big conference next week. I think our own Dr. Roxanne will be there as well, and you'll be there as well. And so I'm looking forward to having you on our show again. But thank you so much for taking the time to be with us and to talking about living the liturgy.
3: My pleasure. I'm looking forward to meeting Dr. Roxanne, and hopefully you also in person, you'll be accompanying her.
1: Yes.
2: Looking forward to it.
1: Thank you, Dr. Meenam. So in the last few moments, absolutely, in the last few moments of our show, I really wanted to kind of just give you some, what I like to call the little lowdown, if you will, and that is to kind of give you just some tools to apply your liturgy, to apply the liturgy in your own walk of faith. Because I think, as Dr. Mina was sharing so beautifully, you know, it's one thing to talk about it or to be part of the service, but to truly engage it and to be involved with it. And it's how so much of what we're seeing in the world today, so many distractions that we have, whether it be with our phones, whether it be with what we're seeing in our own demands on at our work or at our home, we're just distracted a lot. And so it's so easy in many ways to compartmentalize our life, and specifically compartmentalize the liturgy as simply a Sunday worship experience. But I want to give you just three ways that you can really make an effort to kind of apply it in your own life. And here's number one is first, pray the liturgy. I think you have to remember this this iconic image of the cross, that in order that there's this vertical and there's this horizontal piece of wood. Well, the vertical is our, in many ways, is analogous to our relationship with Christ. If we truly desire to be the light of the world, the salt of the earth, if we truly yearn to fulfill what God's dream is for us as a people and to really make life a liturgy, we have to first be connected vertically through prayer, through fasting, through reading our Bible to God. Because once we're connected vertically, it impacts everything horizontally. So my encouragement for you is go deeper in your walk of faith. No matter where you are right now, go deeper in it. Spend more time with God. allow the days of fasting that we have, the traditional days of Wednesday and Friday, to apply them in your life, not as some sort of dietary restriction, but really to determine and to really to share and to express in your own walk of faith, who is leading my life? Is it my flesh or is it my faith? Number two, I would tell you, in connecting to God, after connecting to God and after praying the liturgy, is apply it. Well, how do we do that? Go out and see people where they are. It's interesting, when after Jesus would pray, almost in every single circumstance when Christ prayed in the New Testament, he would then go out and make a difference, do a miracle. And I love in Matthew chapter 9, verses 35 to 36, the Bible says, Jesus went through all the towns and villages, and when he saw the crowds, he had compassion on them. I think we have to recognize that, as Dr. Mina mentioned earlier, when we come to liturgy, we are breathing in what God gives us, this powerful liturgical experience, not for us to stay internally, but that we can breathe it out to the world. Just like Christ went, and then he went and saw the needs of the world, and he had compassion on the world. So we gather on a Sunday to worship so that we can go out and make a difference in the world. So number two would be, is see where they are. So number one is connect to God, pray to God in our divine liturgies. Number two is see where they are. Number three is see who they are. So not only are we seeing where they are, but see who they are. You know, I think we're living in a world, and we talked about this earlier in the show, where we're living in a world where we're so judgmental. We judge things all the time. Sometimes we judge people by what they look like, or how we see them, or sometimes we judge the political parties. This is on the left or the right. We judge religions. I'm a firm believer in this principle, friends, and that is, I would rather stand before God having loved too much than judged too harshly. Our job is not to judge people, it's to love them. Remember what Christ says in John chapter 8, he who is without sin, cast that first stone. So number three is see who they are. So we're praying our liturgies, we're seeing where they are, we're seeing who they are, and then number four is we're seeing what they need. You know, I love in 1 Peter chapter 3, verses 15, this is one of those refrigerator verses, friends. It says this: always be prepared to speak of the hope you have in Christ Jesus. Notice the word always. In other words, not just on Sunday morning when you're talking to another parishioner at your church or someone at a Bible study about how much you love the Lord, but it's saying always be prepared that when you're at your work, when you're in your office, when you're speaking with your coworkers, always be prepared to talk about what Christ means to you. I oftentimes tell people, people will never talk about Christ with you if they don't see Christianity in you. Let me say it one more time. They will never talk about Christ with you if they don't see Christianity in you. So when they see him in you, they're going to be much more prepared to speak with you and to want to hear about this hope that you have in Christ. And finally, probably more important than all of them, is making sure that they see Christ in us. That the greatest liturgies are not just what we experience on a Sunday morning. They're not just what we're hearing. It's what they're seeing. And so make sure that people, when they see you, they see a liturgy at work. I oftentimes tell people that, you know, I want my life to be so attractive that people who know me but don't know God will want to know God because they know me. In other words, they'll see God in me. And so I want to encourage you with this, just these principles, these five principles that you can apply in your everyday life to make the liturgy relevant in your life. And if you're in that liturgy on that Sunday morning, just in my closing comments, and if you're in that liturgy on that Sunday morning and you kind of find yourself, as we talked about earlier in the show, just being distracted, do me a favor, hold the liturgy book and start praying the news. As you're hearing those different lines within the liturgy, those different petitions, insert what you're seeing and hearing on the news every day. So when even when it says that we want to pray for a favorable weather, an abundance of the goods of the earth, let's pray for good weather, because we've seen how hurricanes have impacted many parts of our country. And we see how an earthquake hit San Francisco and San Jose just today. We're praying for good health and good weather, that we're praying for the sick and the suffering, that we visualize the people that are in our lives that may be going through a difficult time. So I hope that these little principles, these little practical principles on how to live the liturgy, will help you to experience a liturgy in the more fullness that God wants us to do on a Sunday morning. Once again, I want to thank Dr. Mina for being on our show today. And as always, I want to thank Matushka Trudy for producing tonight's show. She does such an extraordinary job in doing this. And thanks to all of you for taking the time to join us tonight. If you've enjoyed the show, we encourage you share it with your friends and family. 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
2: You're listening to From the Amvon with Father John Whiteford, sermons from St. Jonah Orthodox Church in Spring, Texas. Father John is a priest in the Russian Orthodox Church outside of Russia. He's the author of Sola Scriptura, an Orthodox analysis of the cornerstone of Reformation theology, and the general editor of the St. Innocent Liturgical Calendar. Here he is with today's lesson.
3: In the name of the Father, and of the Son, and of the Holy Spirit. Last night at Matins, we heard a reading that we hear on all the feasts of the Mother of God, which includes the Magnificat, which is a hymn that we sing at most Matin services. There are 9 biblical odes, and that's why when you're reading a canon, you have odes 1 through 9. You don't always have ode 2, because ode 2 is a very penitential one, so most of the year that is not used. But in the early church, the 9 biblical odes were these hymns from the scripture, one of which is from the New Testament, which is the Magnificat, and they were sung as part of the vigil. And now we only do them during Great Lent and only on certain days. But the Magnificat is one that we sing on a regular basis still. And the context of that is that at the Annunciation, the Mother of God was told that she would be the Mother of God, but the sign that she was given was that her cousin Elizabeth was already pregnant, even though she was old and had been barren, and that it was already the 6th month with her. And so when the Virgin Mary went to greet Elizabeth, and the babe leaped in her womb, and she prophesied that she would be blessed by all generations, we have this spontaneous prayer of the Mother of God rejoicing in all that God had done for her after she saw the confirmation of the word of the angel. And one thing that's worth noting about the Magnificat is that even though Luke is the only author in the New Testament that wasn't a Jew, this hymn is very Jewish, and it's in Hebrew parallelism. As a matter of fact, the first several chapters of the Gospel of Luke are actually the most Hebraic

0: parts of all the Gospels. And so obviously they didn't come from St. Luke himself. He got them from another source, and tradition says he got this directly from the Mother of God, whom he spent quite a bit of time with. But it begins, "My soul doth magnify the Lord, and my spirit hath rejoiced in God my Savior." And this is an example of parallelism, because he said, "My soul doth magnify the Lord." That's the first part. And then you almost say the same thing, but not quite. "And my spirit hath rejoiced in God my Savior." And the fathers point out, and this is true, that the word soul is broader in its meaning than the word spirit. Sometimes when people have a cat that dies or something like that, I'll be asked, you know, do animals have souls? And the fact is that plants have souls, but plants don't have souls in the same sense that animals have souls, and animals don't have souls in the same sense that human beings have souls. There's a higher part of the soul that a human being has, and that higher part we sometimes refer to as the nous or the mind, but you could also talk about it as the spirit. It's that part of our souls that has the ability to relate to God. But basically what the Mother of God is saying here is that she's rejoicing in every respect inwardly in all that God hath done for her. "For he hath looked upon the lowliness of his handmaiden, for behold, from henceforth all generations shall call me blessed." So here we have contrasting parallelism, because on the one hand it talks about her being lowly and God looking upon her, but then in the next half of the verse it says, "All generations shall call me blessed," which is just the opposite of being lowly, to be someone that every generation would call blessed. And this is a confirmation of what we find in the Proverbs and also in the Epistle of James. God resists the proud but gives grace to the humble. And the Virgin Mary was the most humble of women. And God had blessed her, and in fact, she had been told by her cousin Elizabeth that she was blessed among women, and so she says, "All generations shall call me blessed." Now, when it talks about all generations, this is not saying that every human being in the future would call her blessed. It's talking about those within the church. But one thing that's interesting is that we have among Protestants this rejection of any showing any honor to the Mother of God. And what I like to point out to Protestants is the scriptures say all generations shall call me blessed. So let me hear you say it. Say the Mother of God is blessed. And because it says you're going to do it. So if you're part of that generation of Christians, then you should be calling the Mother of God blessed. God had promised Abraham that in thy seed shall all the nations of the earth be blessed. And Christ, who is both the seed of Abraham and also the seed of the woman prophesied all the way back in Genesis chapter 3. And so the Virgin Mary is the means by which this blessing that God foretold throughout the Old Testament is brought to its fulfillment. "For the Mighty One hath done great things to me, and holy is his name. And his mercy is on them that fear him unto generation and generation." God has always been faithful to those who fear him, and he will always be. The Virgin Mary was the fruit of all the faithful of the Old Testament, and God fulfilled the promises that he made to them in her womb. She, being the mother of the Messiah, becomes the mother of the church, of both the Jews and the Gentiles, and in her person she joins the Old Testament Israel with the New Testament Israel. "He has showed strength with his arm, and he has scattered the proud in the imagination of their heart." When he refers to the strength of God's arm, she's making an allusion to the prophecy in Isaiah 53, the very famous prophecy that talks about the suffering that Christ would go through. But that prophecy begins with, "Who hath believed our report, and to whom is the arm of the Lord revealed?" So this is an image of Christ, God in the flesh. "Christ has scattered the proud demons, whom he cast out of the souls who turned to him for healing." And so the proud that are scattered are the demons, according to the fathers. "He hath put down the mighty from their seat and exalted them of low degree. He hath filled the hungry with good things, and the rich he hath sent empty away." So who are the mighty that are brought down from their seat? Well, the fathers say, well, that is the demons. But it's also referring to the religious leaders of the Jews at that time, the Pharisees and the Sadducees. And even beyond that, it refers to the thrones of the rulers of those who oppose God. So this is the kingdom of God is coming, and the mighty are being brought down from their seat, and the world is changing because Christ has come. In the Sermon on the Mount, we hear the words, "Blessed are they which do hunger and thirst after righteousness, for they shall be filled." The Virgin Mary says that, "For he hath filled the hungry with good things, and the rich he hath sent empty away." Well, obviously the rich eat pretty good in a worldly sense, but they're sent away spiritually empty. Those who trust in worldly wealth are going to be left empty-handed. And another example of this in Scripture is the parable of the publican and the Pharisee. Here we have someone who was acknowledging that he was a sinner, and a Pharisee that was looking down his nose at this publican. And we're told that the publican went away justified, but the Pharisee didn't. So he went away empty-handed. And so we have to apply these Scriptures to ourselves and make sure that we don't go away empty-handed because of our pride and our unwillingness to humble ourselves before God and ask for his mercy and forgiveness. "For he hath hope in his servant Israel in remembrance of his mercy, as he spake to our fathers, to Abraham and his seed forever." In Genesis chapter 12, verse 3, we have the call, and the very first time the promise that God had made to Abraham was expressed, and it's repeated at several points throughout the narrative about Abraham. And it says, "And I will bless them that bless thee, and curse him that curseth thee, and in thee shall all the families of the earth be blessed." St. Paul talks about this in Galatians chapter 3, beginning with verse 7. And he says, "Know ye therefore that they which are of faith, the same are the children of Abraham. And the Scripture, foreseeing that God would justify the heathen through faith, preached before the gospel unto Abraham, saying, In thee shall all nations be blessed. So then they which be of faith are blessed with faithful Abraham." And then further on in that chapter he says, "And if ye be Christ, then are ye Abraham's seed and heirs according to the promise." And St. Paul talks elsewhere about the fact that even with Abraham's own children, it was not Ishmael that was the child of the blessing, it was Isaac. And then Isaac had two children, but it wasn't Esau that the blessing was passed on to, it was Jacob. And so not everyone who's a physical descendant of Abraham is an heir according to the promise, but we are the children of Abraham if we are members of his church, because the church is the new Israel, the Israel of God, as the Scriptures say. And we have this blessing because of a young woman from Nazareth of Galilee who was humbled, feared God, opened her heart completely to God, and God used her to take on human flesh and to fulfill in himself the promises that he made to our fathers. Amen.
1: From the Amphon, sermons from St. Jonah Orthodox Church in Spring, Texas. Father John Whiteford is the priest at St. Jonah's and the author of Sola Scriptura, published by Conciliar Press. 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
2: The Church of God, which sojourns at Rome, to the Church of God sojourning at Corinth, to them that are called and sanctified by the will of God through our Lord Jesus Christ. Grace unto you and peace from Almighty God through Jesus Christ be multiplied. Owing, dear brethren, to the sudden and successive calamitous events which have happened to ourselves, we feel that we have been somewhat tardy in turning our attention to the points respecting which you consulted us, and especially to that shameful and detestable sedition utterly abhorrent to the elect of God, which a few rash and self-confident persons have kindled to such a pitch of frenzy that your venerable and illustrious name, worthy to be universally loved, has suffered grievous injury. For whoever dwelt even for a short time among you, and did not find your faith to be as fruitful a virtue as it was firmly established? Who did not admire the sobriety and moderation of your godliness in Christ? Who did not proclaim the magnificence of your habitual hospitality? And who did not rejoice over your perfect and well-grounded knowledge? For you did all things without respect of persons, and walked in the commandments of God, being obedient to those who had the rule over you, giving all fitting honor to the presbyters among you. You enjoined young men to be of sober and serious mind. You instructed your wives to do all things with a blamelessness, becoming pure conscience, loving their husbands as they were indeed duty-bound to do. And you taught them that, living in the rule of obedience, they should manage their household affairs becomingly and be in every respect marked by discretion. Moreover, you are all distinguished by humility and were in no respect puffed up with pride, yet yielded obedience rather than extorted it, and were more willing to give than to receive, content with the provision which God had made for you, carefully attending to his words. You are inwardly filled with his doctrine, and his sufferings were before your eyes. Thus a profound and abundant peace was given to you all, and you had an insatiable desire for doing good, while a full outpouring of the Holy Spirit was upon you all. Full of holy designs, you did, with true earnestness of mind and a godly confidence, stretch forth your hands to Almighty God, beseeching him to be merciful unto you if you had been guilty of any involuntary transgression. Day and night, you are anxious for the whole brotherhood, that the number of God's elect might be saved with mercy and a good conscience. You are sincere and uncorrupted, and forgetful of injuries between one another. Every kind of faction and schism was abominable in your sight. You mourned over the transgressions of your neighbors. Their deficiencies you deemed your own. You never grudged any act of kindness, being ready to every good work. Adorned by a thoroughly virtuous and religious life, you did all things in the fear of God. Commandments and ordinances of the Lord were written upon the tablets of your hearts. Let us now come to the most recent spiritual heroes. Let us take the noble examples furnished in our own generation. Envy and jealousy, the greatest and most righteous pillars of the church, have been persecuted and put to death. Let us set before our eyes the illustrious apostles. Through unrighteous envy, endured not one or two, but numerous labors. And when he had at length suffered martyrdom, parted to the place of glory due to him. Owing to envy, Paul also obtained the reward of patient endurance. After being 7 times thrown into captivity, compelled to flee and stoned, after preaching both in the East and West, he gained the illustrious reputation due to his faith, having taught righteousness to the whole world, and come to the extreme limit of the West and suffered martyrdom under the prefects. Thus was he removed from the world and went into the holy place, having proved himself a striking example of patience. This is from the letter of our father among the saints, Clement of Rome, to the church in Corinth. I am your host, Professor Cyril Gary Jenkins. 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
3: Light Through the Past, a survey of church history. Dr. Cyril Gary Jenkins examines the course and development of the Orthodox Church, its struggles with heresy, the empire, and relations to other Christian bodies. Here's Dr. Jenkins.
2: Welcome, everyone. We are continuing our discussion about the papacy, its origins, how it arose, and of course, what it has to do with the schism. I'm afraid I'm getting a little bogged down, I think, because talking about the history of the papacy, in one sense, is itself an enormous question. And talking about it in relationship to the schism then becomes, well, yet more of a question. And it indeed is an important question. And I don't want to say that it is not. It is one of the most important of questions. And so in looking at this, one of the things that I'm trying to set out over well, weeks ago and then last week and now this week, is that when we look at the first century, one of the things that we find is not a lot of evidence for what is sometimes called the Petrine primacy. There certainly is evidence. Peter was preeminent among the apostles, and we still sing of him foremost in the ranks of the apostles, because that's what he was. He was clearly the leader of the apostles. Does this translate then into what is, well, bounden and duty of all Catholics of good faith to hold following the First Vatican Council of 1870? Well, that is the question. And the problem is, of course, is that 1870 was not in force in whatever date we wish to set, 1054, 1285, 1204, whatever dates we want to set, 1438, right? All these dates that are important in the history of the schism. And I think there are several reasons for this, of course. First and foremost, I think so, because I don't accept the definition of the First Vatican Council. If I accepted it, I wouldn't be Orthodox. But the reason comes about as to why, and why I would say that we should not. It is not that we should disdain those who sit in Peter's chair simply because they sit in Peter's chair, right? The bishops of Rome, we would still recognize as the bishops of Rome, but we do not recognize them within our liturgical services. We don't commemorate them. We don't honor them. There are different bishops of Rome that I have looked at and thought more highly of than others, just the way that is. I happen to think a great deal of, well, the late Benedict XIV. He was a brilliant theologian, and he was someone who very much was hoping to find a way through the impasses. I'm not sure exactly what Francis was, to be honest. I sometimes wonder if Francis actually knew what he was. And I really have nothing to say about Leo XIV, because so far he's given me nothing really to say at all. I think John Paul II was someone who did want unity, but I don't know that he was a Pole, a Slav, and I think he wanted this. But I think that almost all of them have become bound to their particular definitions.
4: Yeah.
2: And I'm going on about this for a particular reason. One of the things that we need to realize is that as Orthodox, along with the Catholics, we would say that not everything we believe is explicitly set out in Scripture. For instance, thou shalt not kneel upon the Lord's Day within the temple, and thou shalt not kneel for the whole of Pascha. But after Pentecost, we shall go back to kneeling. Now, that tradition is old. St. Basil talks about it. There's nothing like that in the New Testament. A great many things that we hold are not in the New Testament. The explicit definitions of Nicaea are not in the New Testament. There are lots of things we hold, and as Orthodox, the things that we are bound to do is we are bound to believe the Creed. We are bound to believe Holy Scripture. But at the same time, we have to admit, we don't always know what Holy Scripture is saying. That is not to say the Church does not know what Holy Scripture says. This is why we read the Fathers. But we are to obey Holy Scripture. We are to submit to those who have the rule over us. We are apostolically enjoined to do so. All to say, what is our bounden duty is more a bounden duty to do as opposed to a bounden duty to believe. Though there are definitely things we have to believe. The dogmatic formulas of our church are there, as well as the liturgical formulas are there, as well as, of course, the moral prescriptions and canons are all there. All of these are part of being Orthodox. When we look at them, what we're going to find is, let us say, an overweening specificity about things. And I think this is part of the difference between the East and the West. Having said this, the Roman Catholics will say, yes, everything we believe that is to be believed about the office of the Bishop of Rome is only contained in at best a seed form in the New Testament. They will look at simply two passages. The passage we looked at 2 weeks ago, the passage in Matthew 16 about giving St. Peter the keys to the kingdom of heaven. In a sense, our Lord first gives him the keys. He is the chief steward of the house, right? But of course, these are powers given to all the apostles. St. Paul was not dependent on his apostleship from Peter. And it's interesting that later Roman Catholic doctrine is that bishops derive their authority from St. Peter. But St. Paul did not derive his authority from St. Peter. And the authority of St. Timothy and Titus, which St. Paul obviously gives to them, does also not derive from St. Peter. Now, there are things which we say are contained in Holy Scripture. They are there. And the church then basically says, this is how we have always worshiped and believed. It comes to us not merely from the Scriptures, but from the Holy Fathers. We have always worshiped Christ as God. How we are to understand the relationship of the Son and the Father and the Holy Spirit comes to us from the councils. And the councils therefore become that which bind our belief. Rome, on the other hand, will say, well, yes, not everything in Scripture is clear. Tradition does give it us better. And one of these, of course, is the teaching about where the power of the Pope comes from. And this is really where we part company. Now, sitting on my desk at this very moment is a rather large tome by a gentleman named Eric Ibarra. He right now is probably most popular Catholic apologist, right? And I mean, he has cranked out a big volume. It's 700 pages. And it really deals largely not with the papacy of late. It's really about the papacy and orthodoxy, right? And so the chapters really end in the first millennium, right? So this is what he's grappling with. And so the question is, what is the office of Rome? So this is what we're going to continue to look at. And basically, what we find is that in the first two centuries, the office of Rome, the duties of the Bishop of Rome, the powers of the Bishop of Rome, it's hard to look at it and say, oh, yes, this looks exactly like the Bishop of Rome in 1870. That is the year of the first Vatican decree on papal infallibility. When we look at the first two centuries, there are a few things in particular to look at. The first, of course, is the great controversy between St. Peter and St. Paul in Antioch, where Paul had to his face, confront St. Peter about St. Peter's actions with respect to eating and drinking with the Gentiles, because Peter was doing it. Barnabas was doing it. Paul was doing it. They were all eating and drinking with the Gentiles. But then certain Christians came from Jerusalem, Jewish Christians, and when this day came, Peter stopped eating. And this was such an important point. I mean, it's very important to realize that when Peter stopped doing this, Barnabas was like, oh, maybe I should stop doing it too. And Paul was like, wait a second. These people are Christians. These people have the faith given to them, and there is nothing unclean. This was part of the gospel. And St. Paul is here making an express point that St. Peter's actions was compromising the message of the gospel. This is the key point in that text. Not that St. Paul confronts him, but more importantly, because popes get confronted all the time throughout history, but more importantly, that the very definition of what the pope is supposed to do as teacher is to defend and feed the flock. Roman Catholics will look at the end of the Gospel of John, where Christ says, you know, feed my lambs, tend my sheep. That somehow this is the great bestowing, or a great bestowing upon St. Peter of this office. But here he fails to do his office, meaning the Bishop of Rome, Peter's not the Bishop of Rome at this point, but nonetheless, Peter lapsed from the clear declaration about the presentation of the gospel to the Gentiles and what the presentation of the gospel hailed. And to me, this is the very thing that Rome wants to keep, that when the Pope teaches as the doctor of the church, as the magisterium of the church, that he will be infallible. Well, we know that there are other times when this has not happened. We know this happens with Pope Vigilius during the reign of Emperor Justinian, which we've gone over. We're going to find it with Honorius. Honorius writes a letter as the Bishop of Rome to Sergius, the Bishop of Constantinople, in which he introduces a heresy. He introduces the word by which the heresy goes under, monothelitism, and we will talk about this. And so this is the fundamental problem that we're going to find, that one of the great problems is that there are things to be found, if you look for them, almost anywhere. You could find baptism from the dead in the New Testament if we wanted to, right? That great Mormon practice. But I'm kind of reminded about an argument that occurs at the beginning of our country, in which Hamilton wanted, of course, the Bank of the United States. And Jefferson was like, we have no warrant from the Constitution to have a Bank of the United States. And Jefferson was like, well, I think it's between the lines of the Constitution. To which Jefferson responded, I probably should back up. I may be misremembering Jefferson from Madison here, but forgive me, either Madison or Jefferson, sometimes they were very close on things, responded to Hamilton, I looked between the lines, and there's nothing there but blank space. So we can look for things and find them all the time. The question is this a plain and open thing that is irrefutable as part of our faith? This is what Orthodoxy rejects. And so we can begin with the confrontation of St. Paul with St. Peter, right? And we can move on from there, right? So I thought more to talk about tonight, also about a few other things. Most importantly, what we find in the Epistle of Clement to the Corinthians. And I will note that Eric Ibarra, in his book, The Papacy, it's Emmaus Road Publishing, emmausroad.org. You can look it up. A very, very conservative, observant Catholic press. But let me back up. Eric says, you know, we can look at the Epistle of First Clement. Now, one of the things that Eric does is he takes for granted that when Clement writes this, he's writing as the Pope of Rome. And this is all based on the idea that Clement, who we know from St. Irenaeus, was the third pope of Rome after Peter and Paul were there. But the thing is that Clement's name doesn't appear in this epistle. Now, I don't doubt that Clement wrote it. We have from the others in the early church that he did write it. I'm not questioning that. What I'm questioning is that he wrote it as the Bishop of Rome. In other words, Clement, who's mentioned by St. Paul, Clement is probably a young man when he writes this, and he's probably writing it, it seems, about the year 68 or 69, AD 68, 69. And the reason I say this is for two points, and I've mentioned this before. The temple still seems to be standing. Well, that's destroyed in AD 70. But St. Peter and Paul have recently been martyred. What I read to you just a few minutes ago. They were recently martyred. So Clement is writing to the Corinthians, and it seems he's writing on behalf of the Church of Rome. And he starts by saying there are things that have happened here, upsetting things that have happened here, that have kept us from writing to you, but now we are. And notice, though, that in writing as the Church of Rome, they're writing in response to questions that were sent to them. And now they're responding. And this is where Clement then lays out how the church is to be structured, how we are to think about the structure of the church, how we think about things that the apostles have passed on to us. And this is really kind of key, because while it's obvious that Clement will be arguing for an episcopal order to the church, in Corinth, they still have multiple bishops and presbyters that are acting this way. And one of the key things to notice is that the epistle, which seems to be written from the Church of Rome, is not written in such a way as to say, shape up, boys. I mean, it is saying that, but shape up, boys. We're telling you that this is what you must do. No, that's not how it's written at all. It's written in a very fraternal way, right? It's not written the way we see, well, as we will see later on, probably next week, when Pope Saint Victor is in his enormous fight with the churches of Asia Minor over the date of Easter, over the date of Pascha, right? So this is the Epistle of Clement. And again, I date it early. The only reason people date it later is because it's associated with Clement. And we know that Clement was pope later, and therefore it's just taken that, oh, he's writing as the Bishop of Rome from Rome during the time of his pontificate. But internally, the document doesn't say that. Internally, the document is basically saying, we, the Church of Rome, right, encourage you in this. The second place is Ignatius's writing to the Church of Rome, right? And he talks about Peter and Paul. And it's interesting that when he writes, of course, Saints Peter and Paul have been dead almost 40 years, even though Saint Ignatius would have known them as a young man. He makes a rather interesting statement. He says, I do not command you as Peter and Paul. They were apostles. I am a prisoner. It's very interesting how he wears the authority he has as a bishop very lightly, even though he invests bishops, or he talks about bishops as incredibly important individuals in the life of the church. Doesn't really address the Bishop of Rome at this time. He's just writing to the Church of Rome. And it's interesting that in that he writes to them, he doesn't write to any bishop, even though he recognizes that there are bishops throughout the world. He says this. He says this in his other epistles. Bishops exist in all the cities throughout the world, meaning throughout the empire. And so he does say that the Church of Rome reigns in love, rules in love. And it's an interesting statement. And the thing is, it's the kind of statement that we as Orthodox would wish we could make. It should grieve us that one of these apostolic churches is gone, just as it should grieve us that many other apostolic churches are gone. Church of Ephesus, right? The Church of Smyrna, so many other churches gone, wiped out by the enemies of Christ. In this case, right, it's not that Christ was, well, I won't go too far down that road, but when we're thinking about how St. Ignatius thinks about the Church of Rome, again, what we're not going to find, this doesn't preclude the papal doctrine, but it seems to play almost no part, the authority of the Bishop of Rome, in the mind of St. Ignatius. He's not writing to the bishop in Rome, he's writing to the church in Rome. Please don't stop me from being executed. All of which, of course, is incredibly important. And so this brings us really now fully into the second century. And I should note before we actually move on, and I should close with this. I believe that St. Peter was probably in Rome sometime from 40 to 43 on. That is, once he disappears from the book of Acts. He shows back up in Jerusalem, only to be gone again. And now there are people who will look at St. Peter in Acts chapter 15 as having the primacy. It's not really clear that that is the case, right? He certainly has the definitive word about the gospel coming to Cornelius through him, and he relates all this. And of course, St. James stands up and gives this, right, that to this agree the words of the prophets, and he quotes the prophecy of Amos about, at that time I will come and rebuild my temple, all right? But it's interesting that when the letter is written, Gentile churches from the church itself, it seemed good to the Holy Spirit and to us. Good to the Holy Spirit and to us. It's they don't write in the way that later councils write. And it's not said that, oh, St. Peter has said. So, I mean, this would certainly be a place where the keys could be exercised. I think the keys are far better linked to the question of binding and of loosing of sins. And I will say why this is, because of a certain incident that happens in the early 3rd century. And really following the whole incident of Pope St. Victor and the churches of Asia Minor and the dating of Pascha, what we see is following that then a very interesting situation, which really involves rigorism. People who would say that, oh, the church cannot forgive sins. And the Bishop of Rome basically says, yes, the church can, right? So, having said all this, I think that that is where I shall leave it, other than to say, if you've not gotten your tickets for Orthodoxy in Education, already got our slew of speakers coming up. The Friday night keynote address, Mystical Theology and Formal Education, or What Has Your Garden Bed to Do with Mount Tabor? Right? So that's going to be Dr. Jesse Cohn, keynote address, Thursday night. Friday, making a school from starting from scratch, right? Also, teaching students to fit lifelong education into their lifestyle plans, meaning school is just the beginning of learning. This is going to be from Laura Wolf, and I'm looking forward to this. Dr. Joshua Moritz on making an Orthodox science curriculum. I'm going to be speaking on making an Orthodox humanities curriculum. The next keynote address is going to be Dr. Cohn. The questions that remain in classical education. Friday night, we're probably going to have Mr. John Heitzenrader speaking on Orthodoxy and Education in a Faithless Post-Christian World. He actually gave a form of this address down in Australia, so now he's bringing it home to Chrysostom Academy. So, again, I urge all of you, please, if you haven't signed up, I'll tell you where to go for the greatest hotels. 3 days of very good conference stuff. And so I hope I see all of you there. And I want to thank all of you for listening. I basically was told that I'm approaching somewhere around 2,000 listeners a month. And so this is a very good thing, and I'm glad that you all are doing it. I'm not quite up there with Lord of Spirits numbers, but you know, one must keep their aspirations in fighting trim. And so that is there. I also want to thank all of you who have bought Protodeacon Patrick Mitchell's book. I mean, it's sold incredibly well. Christ is truth, truth is Christ. Why the ancients chose Christ, why must we? It is sold very, very well. At the same time, it hadn't sold quite as well, but still, a number of you have already bought Presbyter Elizabeth Turvo's memoir of her time in the Republic of Georgia, in Tbilisi, in April of 1989, when Soviet tanks rolled into that city and she found herself caught between basically the Soviets and her friends, many of whom Orthodox Christians, devout Orthodox Christians. And this was the beginning of her turning to Orthodoxy. And she found herself caught there in the midst of what could have been a very tragic situation. I really love this book, and I highly hope that some of you will buy it. It makes a great Advent gift and Advent reading, I would say. Anyway, our producer is still Elijah Saber. Our bumper music is still by Johann Sebastian Bach. And you have been listening to a listener-supported podcast of Ancient Faith Ministries.
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1: It's the Hearts and Minds Podcast with Father John Oliver. Father John Oliver is the author of The Giver of Life, The Holy Spirit in Orthodox Tradition, published by Paraclete Press. Here's Father John.
4: Question: do you ever hope that you're wrong? Strange question, so let's talk about it. We begin in a coffee shop. Two middle-aged friends are catching up after many years of not being in each other's lives. They went to college together, shared the same dorm floor, many of the same classes. It was a Christian college, and at the time, both identified as such. But life does what it does, and time does what it does. And after college, one of these two friends drifted away from Christian faith. To the credit of both men, however, this conversation flowed more and more honest. Isn't that a nice gift we can give to each other? The simple freedom to share from the heart without the worry of being criticized or corrected. Over a couple of mochaccinos, the friend shared that he stopped believing in God in his early 20s. The pressing demands of his life turned his attention to the urgent, to the immediate, to the material. Religious faith just grew impractical. The fact is, we don't know, he said to his believing friend. No one can know if there is a God. No one can know if there's a supernatural phenomena. No one can know if there's an afterlife. No one can know what happens after death. I don't believe there's a heaven, he said as he stared into his mug. I think we just die and disappear. Let's give our two buddies some privacy as we notice a beautiful detail in the New Testament Gospel according to St. John, the fourth Gospel after Matthew, Mark, and Luke. Over the course of that book's 21 chapters, there are moments that emerge like wildflowers along a trail. They are found in the encounters between Jesus and people in need. John chapter 2. Wedding guests have run out of wine, so Christ turns water into the best of the best. John chapter 4, a working woman by a well meets Christ, who draws her attention away from physical water, for which she will always thirst again, to living water that can satisfy her forever. John 5, a paralyzed man who had yearned for 38 years to walk again finally does. John 6, 5,000 hungry people eat after a miracle of Christ feeds them. John 8, a woman caught in adultery just seconds away from a painful execution is not only spared her life, but given a whole new way to live it. Neither do I condemn you. Go and sin no more. We could go on. John 9, a blind man who yearns to see again does after his eyes are touched by Christ. John 11, two grieving sisters are given their brother back from the dead. John 13, the basic human desire that our leaders be decent and humble people is fulfilled when Christ the God who leads everything, decently and humbly washes the feet of his disciples. And all of that is basically just the first half of the book. Now, what are we witnessing here? What are these wildflowers along the trail? For an answer to that, let's get back to our coffee shop friends. Over a couple of mochaccinos, he shared that he stopped believing in God in his early 20s. The demands of his life turned his attention to the urgent, the immediate, the material. Religious faith just grew impractical. "The fact is, we don't know," he said to his believing friend. "No one can know if there is a God, if there's an afterlife, what happens to us after death. There is no heaven," he said as he stared into his mug. "I think we just die and disappear." After a long pause, his friend responded with one unexpected question. "Do you ever hope that you're wrong?" Now, notice the power of that question. He did not ask, "Do you ever think that you're wrong?" or "Do you ever believe that you're wrong?" or "Do you ever consider that you're wrong?" or even "Do you ever acknowledge that you're wrong?" Instead, he appealed to the deep heart, that place deeper than argument, deeper than debate, that place within every person that cannot be touched by the cynicism that comes so easily in our world, that place that still yearns with a childlike innocence. "Do you ever hope that you're wrong? You know what you think is true about God, about life and death, and what happens after? But in that quiet place you may never bring up at parties, what do you hope is true?" For the first time in a long time, into the cynic's life came a slant of light. We read the Gospel of John and we notice these moments that emerge like wildflowers along a trail. They are found in the encounters between Jesus and people in need. Desire meets fulfillment. Yearning meets completion. The hope for what is true meets the truth it has been hoping for. There is a place in us, deeper than argument, deeper than debate, deeper than the cynicism that comes so easily in a world like ours. It is the deeply human place that hopes, that wants, that yearns for the Christian story to be true. What is that story? That the origin and sustainer of all that exists is not just a God, but a God of wild love who presses through every reason we give him to reject us, who comes in the person of Christ, accessible, relatable, available, to heal and to redeem. St. Porphyrios gives us a lovely image. All things around us are droplets of the love of God. The plants and the animals, birds and the mountains, the sea and the sunset and the starry sky. They are little loves through which we attain to the great love that is Christ. Why is Christianity the most human of all faiths? Because it is most natural to hope that it is true. This faith takes effort to live, sure. The sinful flesh and our bad habits and our carnal appetites put up a terrible fight. But what does the heart yearn for? The heart yearns that we drop our fists, open our hearts, and surrender to this great love that is Christ. This yearning of the heart for the great love that is Christ is what unites our coffee shop unbeliever with his believing friend, with the waitress who served them, the strangers around them, and the people just driving by. Whatever unbelief that argument or debate or reason considers, we all want a divine love that we can fall in love with. Why? Because given the choice, no one yearns for a cold universe, especially when a warm one is available. That yearning for the great love that is Christ is what sustains us in the dark days when this faith grows difficult, when we are not seeing the returns we've been hoping for, and the lasting changes in us seem to grow more elusive, not less. We keep pressing forward in faith, one foot in front of the other, because we want this to be true. This hopefulness is human. It's in our blood and bones, the way a flower naturally grows toward the sun, or roots naturally deepen to find water. Life will always look for life. How did Augustine put it? Thou hast created us for thyself, and our hearts are not at rest until they rest in thee. For Ancient Faith Radio, this is Father John Oliver.
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1: The epistle reading is taken from St. Paul's letter to the Romans, chapter 3, verses 28 through 31, and chapter 4, verses 1 through 3. Brethren, we hold that a man is justified by faith apart from works of the law. Or is God the God of Jews only? Is he not the God of Gentiles also? Yes, of Gentiles also, since God is one. And he will justify the circumcised on the ground of their faith, and the uncircumcised through their faith. Do we then overthrow the law by this faith? By no means. On the contrary, we uphold the law. What then shall we say about Abraham, our forefather, according to the flesh? For if Abraham was justified by works, he has something to boast about, but not before God. For what does the Scripture say? Abraham believed God, and it was reckoned to him as righteousness. The Gospel reading is taken from St. Matthew, chapter 7, verses 24 through 29, and chapter 8, verses 1 through 4. The Lord said, "Everyone then who hears these words of mine and does them will be like a wise man who built his house upon the rock, and the rain fell, and the floods came, and the winds blew and beat upon that house, but it did not fall, because it had been founded on the rock. And everyone who hears these words of mine and does not do them will be like a foolish man who built his house upon the sand, and the rain fell, and the floods came, and the winds blew and beat against that house, and it fell, and great was the fall of it." And when Jesus finished these sayings, the crowds were astonished at his teaching, for he taught them as one who had authority, and not as their scribes. When he came down from the mountain, great crowds followed him, and behold, a leper came to him and knelt before him, saying, "Lord, if you will, you can make me clean." And he stretched out his hand and touched him, saying,

0: and we are going to be reading through the Bible together. And I've got some friends that will be helping us. So let's get started.
1: Here we are with the Gospel of Luke, with Thomas, and with episode 357. Hey, Thomas, what's our chapter?
2: Luke chapter 22.
1: And the verses?
2: Verses 39 through 46.
1: Awesome. Let's get started.
2: Coming out, he went to the Mount of Olives, as he was accustomed, and his disciples also followed him. When he came to the place, he said to them, "Pray that you may not enter into temptation." And he withdrawn from them about a stone's throw, and he knelt down and prayed, saying, "Father, if it is your will, take this cup away from me. Nevertheless, not my will, but yours be done." Then an angel appeared to him from heaven, strengthening him. And being in agony, he prayed more earnestly. Then his sweat became like great drops of blood falling down to the ground. When he rose up from prayer and had come to his disciples, he found them sleeping from sorrow. Then he said to them, "Why do you sleep? Rise and pray, lest you enter into temptation."
1: Nice job, Thomas. Thanks. Jesus did not want to face the trial and the judgment of the religious leaders that would lead to his crucifixion and death. We can see that it was the will of Jesus as a human person not to go through with all of this, but Jesus, being the example of how we should live and relate to God, chose to submit his will to the will of his Father. So he said, "Nevertheless, not my will, but yours be done." This is how we should act as well. There are times in our life when we might want something that is not in God's will. Jesus teaches us that the best way to live is to submit our will to the will of God, like he did. So thanks, Thomas, for reading. I'm Father Alexis, and remember, Christ is in our midst.
2: He is and ever shall be.
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1: Welcome to the Daily Orthodox Scriptures. I'm Father Alexis, and we are reading through the Scriptures each day of the year using the Orthodox Study Bible. Our readings today will be from 2 Ezra, chapter 8, verse 31 through chapter 10, verse 44, Psalm 139, Proverbs chapter 30, verses 6 through 10, and Acts chapter 4, verses 23 through 37. And we'll finish 2 Ezra today. Now, though the kings had allowed Jews to return to Jerusalem from the land of the Persian kingdom, not everyone had gone. They seemed to return in waves. And during the time of King Artaxerxes, Ezra the priest is sent to Jerusalem to teach people the law. He soon discovers that the people of Israel have been intermarrying with foreigners, in other words, practicing pagans, diluting the faith of the people. Let's begin. 2 Ezra, chapter 8, verse 31 through chapter 10, verse 44. Then we departed from the river of Ahava on the 12th day of the first month to go to Jerusalem, and the hand of our God was upon us, and he delivered us from the hand of the enemy and from the ambush along the road. So we came to Jerusalem and stayed there 3 days. Now

0: On the fourth day, the silver and the gold and the articles were weighed in the house of our God by the hand of Meremoth the son of Uriah the priest, and with him were Eleazar the son of Phinehas, with them were the Levites, Jozabad the son of Jeshua, and Noadiah the son of Binui, with the number and weight of everything. All the weight was written down at that time. The children of those who had been carried away captive, who had come from the captivity, offered burnt offerings to the God of Israel, 12 bulls for all Israel, 96 rams, 77 lambs, and 12 male goats as a sin offering. All this was a burnt offering to the Lord. And they delivered the king's orders to the king's satraps and the governors in the region beyond the river. So they gave support to the people and the house of God. When these things were done, the leaders came to me, saying, "The people of Israel and the priests and the Levites have not separated themselves from the people of the lands with respect to the abominations of the Canaanites, the Hittites, the Perizzites, the Jebusites, the Ammonites, the Moabites, the Mozarites, and the Amorites. For they have taken some of their daughters as wives for themselves and their sons, so that the holy seed is mixed with the peoples of those lands. Indeed, the hand of the leaders and rulers has been foremost in this trespass." So when I heard this thing, I tore my garment and my robe, and plucked out some of the hair of my head and beard, and sat down astonished. Then everyone who trembled at the words of the God of Israel assembled to me because of the transgression of those who had been carried away captive, and I sat astonished until the evening sacrifice. At the evening sacrifice, I arose from my fasting, and having torn my garment, I trembled and bowed down on my knees and spread out my hands unto the Lord God and said, "O Lord, I am too ashamed and embarrassed to lift up my face to you, for our iniquities have multiplied above our heads, and our guilt has grown up to heaven. Since the days of our fathers to this day, we have been very guilty, and for our iniquities we, our kings and our priests, have been delivered into the hands of the kings of the lands, to the sword, to captivity, to plunder, and to humiliation, as it is this day. And now for a little while grace has been shown from the Lord our God to leave us a remnant to escape, and to give us a peg in his holy place, that our God may enlighten our eyes and give us a measure of revival in our bondage. For we are slaves, yet our God did not forsake us in our bondage, but he extended mercy to us in the sight of the kings of Persia to revive us, to repair the house of our God, to rebuild its ruins, and to give us a wall in Judah and Jerusalem. And now, O our God, what shall we say in response to this? For we have forsaken your commandments, which you gave us by your servants the prophets, saying, 'The land which you are entering to inherit for yourself is a changing land in the removal of the people of the lands for their abominations, with which they filled it from one end to the other with their impurity. Now therefore, do not give your daughters as wives for their sons, nor take their daughters to your sons, and never seek their peace or prosperity, that you may be strong and eat the good of the land, and leave it as an inheritance to your children forever.' And after all of this, which has come against us for our evil deeds and our great trespasses, there is not anyone such as our God, for you have punished us less than our iniquities deserve, and have given us such deliverance as this, even though we kept breaking your commandments and intermarried with the people of the land. Do not be greatly upset with us to our utter destruction, to the point that there not be a remnant or survivor. O Lord, the God of Israel, you are righteous, for we remain, being preserved to this day. Behold, we are in your presence in our trespasses, though it is not possible to stand in your presence because of this." And as Ezra prayed, and as he confessed, weeping and praying before the house of God, a very great assembly of men, women, and children gathered to him from Israel, for the people wept bitterly. Shechaniah, the son of Jehiel, one of the sons of Elam, spoke up and said to Ezra, "We have broken the covenant with our God and have taken pagan wives from the people of the land. Yet now there is hope for Israel in spite of this. Now therefore, Let us make a covenant with our God to put away all these wives and those who have been born to them, as you advise. Arise and alarm them with the commands of our God, and let it be done according to the law. Arise, for this matter is your responsibility. We also are with you. Be of good courage and do it. Then Ezra arose and made the leaders of the priests, the Levites, and all Israel swear an oath that they would do according to this word. So they swore an oath. Then Ezra rose up from in front of the house of God and went over to the treasury of Johanan the son of Eliashib and entered there. He ate no bread, drank no water when he arrived, for he mourned because of the unfaithfulness of those of the exile. And they issued a proclamation throughout Judah and Jerusalem to all the descendants of the captivity that they must gather at Jerusalem, and that whoever would not come within 3 days, according to the instructions of the leaders and elders, all his property would be confiscated, and he himself would be separated from the assembly of those from the captivity. So all the men of Judah and Benjamin gathered at Jerusalem within 3 days. It was the 9th month, on the 20th of the month, and all the people sat in the open square of the house of God, trembling because of this matter and because of the weather. Then Ezra the priest stood up and said to them, "You have broken the covenant and taken pagan wives, adding to the guilt of Israel. Now therefore, give praise to the Lord God of your fathers and do his will. Separate yourselves from the peoples of the land and from the pagan wives." And all the assembly answered and said, "This word of yours is powerful upon us to do it. But there are many people. It is the season for heavy rain, and we are not able to stand outside, nor is this the work of 1 or 2 days, for there are many of us who have transgressed in this matter. Please, let the leaders of our entire assembly stand, and let all those in our cities who have taken pagan wives come at appointed times together with the elders and judges of their cities, until the fierce wrath of our God is turned away from us in this matter. Only Jonathan the son of Asahel and Jehaziah the son of Tikva opposed this, and Meshulam and Shebethai the Levite gave them support. Then the descendants of the captivity did so, and Ezra the priest, with certain heads of the fathers' households, were set apart by the fathers' households, each of them by name, and they sat down on the first day of the 10th month to examine the matter. By the first day of the 1st month, they finished questioning all the men who had taken pagan wives. And among the sons of the priests who had taken pagan wives, the following were found of the sons of Jeshua, the son of Jozadak, and his brothers, Maaseiah, Eleazar, Jarib, and Gedaliah. And they gave their promise that they would put away their wives, and being guilty, they presented a ram of the flock as their trespass offering. Also of the sons of Immer, Hanani and Zebediah, of the sons of Harim, Maaseiah, Elijah, Shemaiah, Jehiel, and Uzziah, of the sons of Pashur, Elionai, Maaseiah, Ishmael, Nathanael, Jozabad, and Elasa. Also of the Levites, Jozabad, Shimi, Keleah, the same is Kalita, Pethahiah, Judah, and Eliezer. Also of the singers, Eliashib, and of the gatekeepers, Shalom, Telem, and Uri, and others of Israel, of the sons of Parash, Ramiah, Josiah, Malchiah, Mijamin, Eleazar, Asabiah, and Benaiah, of the sons of Elam, Mataniah, Zechariah, Jehiel, Abdi, Jeremoth, and Eliah, of the sons of Zatu, Elionai, Eliashib, Mataniah, Jeremoth, Zabad, and Azizah, of the sons of Bibei, Jehohanan, Hananiah, Zabai, 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Shemariah, Shalom, Amariah, and Joseph. Of the sons of Nebo, Jeiel, Metathiah, Zebed, Zebida, Jede, Joel, and Benaiah. All these had taken pagan wives, and some of them had wives by whom they had children. Psalm 139. Deliver me, O Lord, from the evil man. Rescue me from the unjust man, who devised wrongdoing in their heart. They arrayed themselves for war all day long. They sharpened their tongue like a serpent. The venom of asps was under their lips. Keep me, O Lord, from the hand of the sinner. Deliver me from unjust men who plotted to trip up my steps. The arrogant hid a trap for me, and they stretched out ropes as snares for my feet. They set a stumbling block for me near my path. I said to the Lord, "You are my God. Give ear, O Lord, to the voice of my supplication. O Lord, O Lord, the power of my salvation, you overshadowed my head in the day of war. Because of my desire, O Lord, do not hand me over to the sinner. They plotted against me. Do not forsake me, lest they be exalted. As for the head of those who encircle me, the toil of their lips shall cover them. Coal shall fall upon them. You shall overthrow them with fire. Do not let them withstand hardships. A talkative man shall not prosper on earth. Evil shall hunt the unjust man to destruction. I know the Lord will maintain the cause of the poor man and the justice of the needy. Surely the righteous shall give thanks to your name, and the upright shall dwell in your presence." Proverbs chapter 30, verses 6 through 10. Do not add to his words that he might not reprove you and you become a liar. Two things I ask from you. Do not take away grace from me before I die. Make a vain word and a lie be far from me, but give me neither riches nor poverty, and appoint what is necessary and sufficient for me, lest being full I become a liar and say, "Who sees me?" or being poor I steal and swear by the name of God. Do not deliver a servant into the hands of his master, lest he curse you and you be destroyed. Acts chapter 4, verses 23 through 37. And being let go, they went to their own companions and reported all that the chief priests and elders had said to them. So when they heard that, they raised their voice to God with one accord and said, "Lord, you are God who made heaven and earth and the sea and all that is in them, who by the mouth of your servant David have said, 'Why did the nations rage and the people plot vain things? The kings of the earth took their stand and the rulers were gathered together against the Lord and against his Christ. For truly against your holy servant Jesus, whom you anointed, both Herod and Pontius Pilate with the Gentiles and the people of Israel were gathered together to do whatever your hand and your purpose determined before to be done. Now, Lord, look on their threats and grant to your servants that with all boldness they may speak your word by stretching out your hand to heal, and that signs and wonders may be done through the name of your holy servant Jesus." And when they had prayed, the place where they were assembled together was shaken, and they were all filled with the Holy Spirit, and they spoke the word of God with boldness. Now the multitude of those who believed were of one heart and one soul. Neither did anyone say that any of the things he possessed was his own, but they all had things in common. And with great power the apostles gave witness to the resurrection of the Lord Jesus. and great grace was upon them all. Nor was there any one among them who lacked, for all who were possessors of lands or houses sold them, and brought the proceeds of the things that were sold, and laid them at the apostles' feet, and they distributed to each as anyone had need. And Joses, who was also named Barnabas by the apostles, which is translated son of encouragement, a Levite of the country of Cyprus, having land, sold it, and brought the money and laid it at the apostles' feet. From our final reading of 2 Ezra today, a few thoughts on repentance. Ezra is quite upset upon discovering that his people have been intermarrying with foreigners, with practicing pagans, and calls them to repentance. There seems to be three elements to this repentance that's helpful for us. The first is sorrow. Ezra the priest speaks to them, and his words cut them to the heart. We read, "And as Ezra prayed, and as he confessed, weeping and praying before the house of God, a very great assembly of men, women, and children gathered to him from Israel, for the people wept bitterly." The second element is confession. They confessed what they did and understood that they had gone against God's commands. And the third element is action. They did something that manifested their repentance. In this case, they were called to leave unbelieving spouses. The point here is not that they were called to put away foreign wives and children, but that they were called to dedicate their hearts to God. And when they had acted contrary to his will, their repentance motivated them to return to their original dedication. This is something that's helpful to all of us. Three steps: sorrow, confession, and action. I think we could add another step. Awareness could come really at the beginning. Without awareness, which in this case came from the preaching of Ezra, there would be no sorrow. Awareness, sorrow, confession, and action. Four steps in repentance. I'm Father Alexis, and remember, Christ is in our midst.
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0: Give me a word. Homilies from Three Hierarchs Chapel. Welcome to a collection of daily and weekly homilies from the seminarians, faculty, and honored guests of St. Vladimir's Orthodox Theological Seminary, straight from the ambo of Three Hierarchs Chapel. Here is today's homily.
1: In the name of the Father, and of the Son, and of the Holy Spirit. Today we hear this story from Luke chapter 8 of a very powerful exorcism. Immediately before this story, and by coincidence, we just had this reading yesterday because of the commemoration of an earthquake in Constantinople in the 8th century, we hear about Jesus and the disciples getting into a boat, and Jesus rebuking the wind and raging waves. That story ends with the disciples asking each other, "Who then is this, that he commands even winds and water, and they obey him?" We get at least a partial answer to that question when their boats reach shore. Jesus and the disciples sail to the country of the Gadarenes. This region of the Gadarenes is Gentile territory, and this is Jesus' only significant visit to Gentile territory in Luke's gospel. And we immediately get further details of how Gentile this region was. There is a certain man, naked. Strike one. He lives among the tombs, a sign of great uncleanness. Strike two. The people in this town herd pigs. Strike three. So in other words, Jesus and his disciples come to this area that is the very sign of Gentile uncleanness, of being outside the covenant, of bearing the signs of the Roman enemy. To emphasize this point even further, the demon gets a name, Legion, the very name of a branch of the oppressing army. Imagine yourself as a first century Jew listening to this setup. These people and this situation are representative of all of the enemies of the Lord of Israel and his people, uncleanness, unkosherness, and the Gentile oppressing army. So I think we're expecting a battle between the Lord or the representative of the Lord and his enemies. But Jesus confounds these expectations. Similar to his calm during that storm at sea, sleeping while the windstorm swept up, Jesus remains calm in the face of this legion of demons. And he actually obeys the wish of the demons. I'm sure many of those Jewish followers would have wished to do the same to the Roman army as Jesus did to the legion of demons, cast them into the sea. But what we get in the story is actually a focus on the salvation of that man, not the destruction of the oppressors. At the end of the story, we hear, "Those who had seen it told the townspeople how the demon-possessed man had been healed." That's how we hear it in most translations, but the verb there is actually saved. How the demon-possessed man had been saved, brought into salvation, brought from death to life. There is a man. For a long time, he had worn no clothes. He is outside of the city, and he doesn't live in a house. Let's go back to the very beginning of the Bible. There's a God who brings order to chaos, who controls even the waves and the sea. And there's a man who wears no clothes. He is outside the city, and he doesn't live in a house. When I think of Adam and the woman who was later called Eve, I think of two people who are not at home in multiple senses. They're exiled from themselves. They no longer have a home in the world created for them. Imagine a car that runs in perfect harmony, a car engine, and there's no extraneous energy in that system. It feels smooth to drive. And you open the hood and you start to fiddle around and you tinker with the parts and their arrangement. You interrupt the harmony. You start to add friction where there was none before. This friction produces alienation. The older translations, like the King James Bible, they say that Adam and his wife heard the voice of the Lord walking in the garden, and they hid themselves. They didn't hear specific words, just a general sound, his voice. I like to think of this as if he were humming. The words weren't distinguishable. And even that was enough to provoke them into hiding, because they knew they weren't at home. Genesis chapter 3, verse 10. I heard your voice in the garden, and I was afraid because I was naked, and I hid myself. This demon-possessed man is quite a similar case. Jesus steps out onto land, and the demon-possessed man sees Jesus. I imagine that this man was on top of a cliff, maybe, and saw Jesus coming from a long way off in this boat, having sailed through a terrible storm. He encounters this walking presence of the Lord, and instead of hiding, the demon-possessed man begs, "What do you have to do with me? Please, I beg you, do not torment me." In Luke's elusive writing style, we don't hear about what happened to this man at that moment. We know the demons came out and entered the large herd of pigs, but in the next scene, this man is clothed and in his right mind. Let's go back to Adam and Eve. At the end of that story, they are far from being in their right minds. Their minds, their passions, their creativity, their lives, everything seems in disorder. At that moment, God gives Adam and Eve two gifts. The first is clothing. God clothes them. But then curiously, we get this cryptic statement. The man has become like one of us in knowing good and evil. Now he might reach out his hand and take also from the tree of life and eat and live forever. Many commentators think that this means that Adam and Eve were eating from the tree of life before this. Or we at least know that they were allowed to eat from the tree of life before their disobedience. So God provides the second gift. He gives cherubim to guard the tree of life. In a sense, God is laying the groundwork for a second tree of life. Later in Exodus, we'll read about cherubim, this time in the tabernacle. And those cherubim are guarding the sacred ark, the chest that contains the words and the instruction and the law of God. Once we have friction in our system, once we introduce disorder into our passions, our creativity, our urges to be unique people, the original tree of life won't work, or it won't work as it was intended. We instead need a sort of replacement tree of life, God's instruction, God's law. So I think it's intentional that the demon-possessed man in today's story also gets clothing. He gets the means of making it, a protection of sort in this journey, the journey that Adam and Eve started for all of us, and the journey we continue every day when we allow our desire to corrupt our perception of reality. But Jesus gives a second set of instructions. This man, now clothed, now in his right mind, now ordered and back in the city, begs to follow Jesus, and Jesus responds, "Return to your home and declare how much God has done for you." When the story began, the man didn't have a home. He was outside the city, frequently chained up, living among the tombs and not in a home. And when it ends, Jesus tells him, "You have a home. You have a place where you can practice putting your life back together, where you can receive love and give love, where you can see how out of line your passions are, how corrupt your vision has become, and you can correct it every day. Go back to that home, return there, and declare how much God has done for you." After Adam and Eve, we were given a second tree of life, God's instruction, God's Torah. Jesus shows the demoniac, and he shows us a third tree of life. The pigs drown in the water like Pharaoh and his chariots and his horsemen in the Red Sea. This demon-possessed man is delivered through the waters of Exodus, like you and me at baptism. As we sing on the third Sunday of Lent, the Sunday of the Cross, now the flaming sword no longer guards the gates of Eden. Jesus clothes us, restores us in our right minds, puts our minds and lives back together, and shows us our home. And then he shows us the path back to Eden. It's probably not what we expect. It's certainly not what the apostles expected, because they kept seeing it over and over again and missed the point. It's not what St. Paul expected, despite knowing the scripture so well, and he was only taught it after being blinded. The cross of Jesus, the life-giving tree, this is the way back to Eden. At baptism, we are clothed, we are in our right minds, and we are given a cross. We are shown the path back to Eden. Jesus tells the man, "Return to your home and declare how much God has done for you." And the man went away and proclaimed throughout the whole city how much Jesus had done for him. So what is it Jesus has done for you? He has calmed the seas so that the winds and the rains obey him. He has clothed you, he has clothed me. He has set us in our right minds. As we read in the Epistle to the Hebrews, chapter 4, the word of God is living and active, sharper than any two-edged sword. No creature is hidden from his sight, but all are naked and exposed to the eyes of him to whom we must give account. We are all truly naked and exposed, but we sing this in the canon of St. Andrew of Crete. O son of David, you healed the demon-possessed man just by your word alone. Let me hear your compassionate voice as you spoke to him and as you spoke to the thief on the cross, so that I can be with you in paradise. We do indeed hear this voice that at the same time exposes our nakedness and offers us compassion and a door to paradise. Pray that we can hear the word of God, be clothed in it, and keep it and do it. Amen.
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3: Matthew 8:28-9:1. One day, our Lord Jesus Christ came ashore in the country of the Gergesenes. As he passed by a graveyard, two men came out from between the tombs. These men had demons that made them act mean, and people usually could not pass there. When the men saw Jesus, they said,
4: "What do you want to do with us, Son of God? Are you going to tease or hurt us?"
3: Nearby, a big herd of pigs was feeding on a hill. The demons and the men begged Jesus,
4: "If you make us leave these men, let us go into the herd of pigs."
3: Jesus just said, "Go." And the demons left the men. They went into the pigs. Then the whole herd of pigs ran down the steep hill and into the sea. All the pigs in the herd died. The people who had been watching over the herd ran away. They went into the city and told all about what had just happened to the men. The whole city came out to meet Jesus.
5: Glory to thee, O Lord, glory to thee.
3: Here are some questions about the gospel story. Where were the men when Jesus came by? How did the men act? Would you have wanted to live near them? What was on a hill nearby? What happened to them? Who told the people of the city what had happened? What did the people of the city do? This gospel shows us how strong God is. With only one word, "Go," even the demons obeyed Jesus. He healed two men and helped many others learn about him. If you are ever in a situation that seems too hard for you, remember this gospel. Then pray and ask our Lord Jesus to help you as he helped the men in this gospel. He can.
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0: This is Come and See with Father Philip Hall, turning to and following Christ in the 21st century. Father Philip is parish priest at All Saints of Lincolnshire Orthodox Church in Lincoln, England.
1: In the name of the Father, and of the Son, and of the Holy Spirit, God is one. Amen. Begin by reading Hebrews chapter 1, verses 10 to chapter 2, verse 3, and then Mark chapter 2, verses 1 to 12. In Hebrews, St. Paul says, "How shall we escape if we neglect such a great salvation?" That is a horrible idea, neglecting all that God has done for us, taking it with a pinch of salt, or making it into something weak and insipid. And what has God done for us? Well, He has provided a way of having our sins forgiven and returning us back to a state of paradise. So what is it worth? To Christ, it was worth a lot. It meant the incarnation. It meant that self-emptying that He put Himself through, taking the form of a servant, as St. Paul says. It meant, of course, His earthly ministry and His humiliation, His passion, His crucifixion, death, burial, and the resurrection and the ascension into heaven. For us, all of that for us. And what does it mean to us, each of us individually? Well, it's like that paralyzed man in Mark chapter 2. He arrives paralyzed, he cannot move, he is spiritually and also physically paralyzed, and he goes, at the end, home, carrying the mat on which he had been placed. That new life in Christ, going back to where he belonged. And like all of us, he belongs not in an earthly place, a worldly place, a worldly paradise even, but in that garden of delight of the Garden of Eden in paradise, a place with Christ. So what is our reaction going to be to this? Are we going to say, "Oh yes, Father, very nice thoughts, nice sermon today," or something like that? Or are we going to be rather stronger than that? It's very easy to see the church and all the fripperies around it as being an end in itself, chattering, studying nice things, having fine thoughts, enjoying the interesting architecture or the iconography or incense or whatever it might be like that. I have known people who have simply gone from place to place enjoying ceremonial. Like they might watch, I don't know, the changing of the guard, the ceremonial surrounding some new president or king or something like this. And they see it in much a similar sort of way. They're obsessed with crowns and coronets and bits of gold and other bits of metal and rocks and stuff. That is a sort of namby-pamby reaction. It's weak. It's insipid. It's banal. Bland. It has no life in it. It's what timid and wimpy people do. Or we might react like those four men did, who discover that the Lord is in St. Peter's house. They can't get there. So what do? Do they say, "Oh, well, we'll have to come back another day. Maybe we can catch him on the road as he goes out." Not a bit of it. They smash their way through. They beat a hole in St. Peter's roof, tearing away at the layers until they have a hole. They do it quickly so nobody can stop them. They risk ridicule and anger, and not for themselves, but for their paralyzed friend. They have love, they have faith, they have hope, they have trust, they are inspired by what they have known about Christ, and they become better people as a result. Their faith is not namby-pamby. It is strong, determined, brave, loving, and tough. And of course, they're rewarded. They're rewarded by having their friend's sins forgiven, his legs restored, and having him return, carrying his mat, healthy, joyous, forgiven, and going to his own home. Now us, we too have the choice between a weak, unloving, namby-pamby religion, or a faith in Christ that tears through roofs and reveals salvation and acquires salvation. So on this second Sunday of Lent, tear off the roof, dig down, find Christ, be healed. Your prayers. God bless you. Amen.
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A person submerged in pride can scarcely avoid going out of his mind. He will be in extreme danger of suffering this. St. Simeon the New Theologian, with a thought from the Fathers on Ancient Faith Radio.

The author of all the sacred writings so joins and incorporates the Lord's manhood in God that no one is able to serve man from God in time, nor God from man in the Passion. For if you look to time, you will find the Son of Man always with the Son of God. And if you look to his Passion, you will find the Son of God always with the Son of Man. Christ, the Son of Man and the Son of God, is in himself so united and invisible that, insofar as the language of Scripture is concerned, neither can the man be separated from God in time, not can God be separated at all from man in the Passion. There was not, therefore, before the Virgin gave birth, in the past, the same eternity belonging to the man as belonged to God. But because in the womb of the Virgin God was united to man, it follows that when we use the name of Christ, it is quite impossible to speak of one without the other. St. John Cassian on Ancient Faith Radio.

The Orthodox calendar celebrates a synaxis, Greek for an assembly or gathering. This is a feast on which we commemorate those saints who are a vital part of the feast that was celebrated on the previous day. For example, on the day following the Nativity of the Mother of God, we celebrate the feast of her parents, Joachim and Anna. On the day following the presentation of our Lord, we honor Saint Simeon and Saint Anna, who acknowledged the Christ child as the expected Savior when his mother brought him to the temple. On the day following the Annunciation, we celebrate the feast of Saint Gabriel the Archangel, who brought the good news to the Theotokos the day before. On the day after Epiphany, we celebrate the memory of Saint John the Baptist, who baptized Jesus on Epiphany, and so forth. In the early church, according to tradition, the bishop would have an actual synaxis, synod, with his clergy on the day after certain important feast days. From Introducing the Orthodox Church by Anthony M. Connie Eris.

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3: Come and study the Holy Scriptures with us as Father Stephen DeYoung teaches verse by verse on the podcast, The Whole Counsel of God. Father Stephen holds a PhD in Biblical Studies and is an Orthodox priest serving at Archangel Gabriel Orthodox Church in Lafayette, Louisiana.
4: Okay, so now, this last bit, chapter 27, to be totally honest, is kind of tacked on to the end here. But, yeah. But this is also very much summary, but also we just get some... So a lot of what we're about to read sounds like some really specific case law, right, about particular situations, and that's probably how it got added. It sort of seems like we're applying some of the things from earlier in the book, right? It's still Moses, within Moses' lifetime. It's like Moses has to make all these rulings on these things. And so this is kind of going to be recording some of the rulings that were made about applying the previous stuff, right, that we already saw in the book of Leviticus. So it is not so tacked onto the end like it's not important, but it's an appendix or an... Now the Lord spoke to Moses, saying, "Speak to the children of Israel and say to them, when a man vows a vow to the Lord equivalent to the value of his soul..." So, well, we talked about vows. So first of all, these vows are voluntary. This is this other category of sacrifices and offerings and stuff. They were called free will offerings. Somebody vows a vow. And so this person is vowing their soul, their life to God. You say, "God, I will give my life to you if," whatever, you're in a battle and you're like, "If I survive this," this is going to say, here's what that means when the battle's over if you're still alive. If you're from the tribe of Reuben, you can't just go and become a priest because you vowed to give your life to God. They're sort of not accepting applications like that, right? You have to be from the tribe of Levi. Yeah, so this is what that amounts to. "If your valuation is of a male from 20 years old up to 60 years old, his valuation shall be 50 didrachm of silver according to the pure measure. But if it is of a female, your valuation shall be 30 didrachm. And if from 5 years old up to 20 years old, your valuation for a male shall be 20 didrachm. And for a female, 10 didrachm. And if from a month old up to 5 years old, your valuation for a male shall be 5 didrachm of silver, and for a female, 3 didrachm of silver. And if from 60 years old and above, if it is a male, then your valuation shall be 15 didrachm, and for a female, 10 didrachm." Okay, so we'll get to... That's going to talk about, well, what if he doesn't have the money? Yes, so why is... Well, females are just worth less money. Well, clearly that's not what it's saying, right? Because this is talking about a particular ritual procedure. So part of this has to do with vow taking. Obviously, if we're talking about like someone between the age of 0 and 5, they're not making the vow themselves. So this would be like a person saying, "I swear on the life of myself and my son." Now, why would that vow, why myself and my son and not just myself? Because the son is your heir. So this has to do with the reason for the difference between male and females in this is inheritance rights. It was taken to be a more serious oath because your firstborn son in this culture is the one who's going to carry on the family line, the family name, all the family possessions. That's the future of the family. So if you swear an oath on your firstborn son, that is this hugely... Right. Whereas your daughters are going to marry men and become part of other families. So that's a different kind of oath. So this amount of money is about making people accountable for making these oaths. Because there's an open question here. You remember the New Testament where Christ says you shouldn't be making oaths? Yeah. Part of what's going on here is this is to discourage making oaths, because most people would not have this money. That's why we're about to immediately have the description. If he doesn't have the money, that's going to happen most of the time. Because we have a problem where people go around swearing to things. Yeah, and so, and this is something Christ is trying to correct, but he's trying to correct it. Like, they should have understood this from the Torah, that they shouldn't just go around making these oaths. Remember the one place Christ points out the stupid way they do it, where they're like, you say that if you swear by the temple, that's not that big a deal, but if you swear by the gold of the temple, that's like a big deal? And he's like, what? How does that even make any sense, right? The gold there's only holy because it's in the temple, right? Like, so they have all these arcane things, like, right? Like, they took the wrong lesson from this. They're like, oh, if you swear by your son, but if you swear by your daughter, well, oh, see, so if you swear by this, then that, like, they have these levels. That's not what this is about. This is meant to discourage oaths. And what's the other problem? So what would other cultures do in this situation? We're going to meet a guy named Jephthah in the book of Judges. Human sacrifice. They would take an oath to their gods and sacrifice their son or their daughter or their wife. Well, God doesn't want that for sure. And so that's right out. And no, but if you take one of these, you owe God this much money, basically, for having made that oath. It's almost like a fine right? For having made that oath. And it's probably what, as we're about to see, that most people aren't able to pay. So what does that mean? So you shouldn't make that oath. But we're going to come back to this when we get to Jephthah, because that Jephthah apparently doesn't know the Torah well, or he would have known he just had to pay some money. Not do what he's going to do, but we'll get there in Judges. But if he is too poor to pay your valuation, he shall present himself before the priest, and the priest shall set a value for him according to the ability of him who vowed, the priest shall value him. Okay, so that's basically saying, okay, if he doesn't have the money, the priest, you consult the priest, and the priest will fine you accordingly. Right? Something that's appropriate to discourage this behavior, but that isn't going to have you selling your family into slavery. If they bring from the cattle a gift to the Lord, whoever gives from these to the Lord, his gift shall be holy. He shall not change it, good for bad or bad for good. And if he changes it at all, cattle for cattle, then both it and that which is changed shall be holy. Okay, so this is saying, if you vow to give God, I'm going to sacrifice a bull, you can't, like, this bull, you can't then say, like, oh, okay, well, you know, I kind of need that bull. I got this other bull. It's saying you can't trade the better one for the worse one. If they're equal, okay, but you can't then turn around and be like, and give him a crummy one. But if it is any unclean animal, which they do not offer as the gift to the Lord, he shall present the animal before the priest. And the priest shall set a value for it, whether good or bad, and as the priest values it, so it shall stand. So if you say, I'm going to give the Lord this donkey, right? Well, we don't sacrifice donkeys. So the priest will say, okay, that donkey's worth this much money. You have to give this much money, because we don't sacrifice donkeys, just like we don't sacrifice children or other family members, right? Or slaves. But if he wants at all to redeem it, then he must add 1/5 to his valuation. Meaning, if he wants to keep the donkey, he has to pay a little extra. When a man sanctifies his house to be holy for the Lord, then the priest shall set a value for it, whether good or bad. As the priest values it, so it shall stand. If he who sanctified his house wants to redeem it, he must add 1/5 of the silver of its valuation, and it shall be his. Okay, so you vow to give your house to the Lord. You realize afterwards, I don't have another place to live. You have to pay the value of the house plus 1/5. The 1/5 is dum-dum tax, essentially. Right. So that you won't do this again.

Okay, and what you have to pay is the valuation based on how many years are left until then, when you would get it back anyway. And if he who sanctifies the field ever wishes to redeem it, he must add 1/5 of the silver to his valuation, and it shall belong to him. But if he does not want to redeem the field, or if he has sold the field to another man, it shall not be redeemed anymore. But the field, when it is released in the remission, shall be holy to the Lord as a field set apart. It shall be the possession of the priest. So an example of this in action, Judas takes that, the silver back, and throws it into the treasury, right? They're like, this isn't money we can take into the treasury. So what do they do with it? But I feel use it to bury the poor. So that's what this, like, if there was some piece of land, I really don't want it, right? Because the Levites aren't supposed to have land. Uh-huh. It would be used for something like that. They would find some good purpose to use it for, right? To help the poor, to help the... But if a man sanctifies to the Lord part of a field he bought, which is not the field of his possession, then the priest shall reckon to him its full assessment from the year of remission, and he shall pay its valuation on that day as holy to the Lord. So if he tries to give a piece of land that he bought from someone else that's going back to that other person in the Jubilee year, then it's calculated based on how many years are left until it goes back to that person. Then in the year of remission, the field shall return to the man from whom he bought it, to the one who owned the land as a possession. Now all your valuation shall be according to the pure measures, 20 obols to the drachm. Okay, this is just saying no monkeying around with the... with the measures. But the firstborn of your cattle, which shall be the Lord's firstborn, no man shall sanctify whether a young calf or sheaf, it is the Lord's, right? You can't vow that because God already owns that, remember? The offering of the firstborn. Now, if it is an unclean four-footed animal, he shall change it according to his valuation. He shall add 1/5 to it, and it will be his. But if it is not redeemed, it shall be sold according to this valuation. So, firstborn donkey, you pay the money, because we don't sacrifice the donkey. Nevertheless, any devoted thing a man may devote to the Lord of anything he has, man or animal or part of the field of his possession, shall not be sold or redeemed. Every devoted thing is most holy to the Lord. Furthermore, people devoted to the Lord shall not be redeemed, but shall surely be put to death. Now, what does that mean? So the word devoted here is kind of is part of the problem. The King James translated this as put under the ban. This is things that are harem. So this is talking about, we haven't really gotten into this yet. We're not going to fully get into this until Deuteronomy and Joshua. But there are going to be certain things that belong to the particular people groups who have done these abominations, right? That are going to be devoted to the Lord, or harem, or put under the ban. Those things are not anybody's possessions. They're not to take them. They can't own them. That's what this is saying. So in the case of the possessions, it's going to be like, you can't take their gold. You can't take their, because this isn't about enriching yourself. This is about justice for what they've done. So you're not going to go pillage. And in terms of the people, this is, you're not going and taking them as slaves or wives or concubines or whatever. If it's someone who God has told you they're gone, they're gone. We'll get into that more when we get to Joshua, but that's what it's talking about. There are going to be particular places and people groups where God's going to use sort of Israel. Instead of sending fire from heaven, he's going to send Israel in with weapons because of the hideous, that we've talked about some of them earlier in Leviticus. The hideous things they've been doing, that's going to be part of God's justice. And part of how God makes it clear that they're sort of acting as his justice is, you're not taking stuff. You're not pillaging. You're not looting. You're not... If someone attacks them in war and they defend themselves and fight back and they pillage the enemy camp, they can keep that, God's going to say. But these groups, that's not what this is about. This is about administering God's justice, not about you getting rich. So it would be like, you know, if there was some country where they let the police, if the police come and arrest you, they let them just take all your stuff. You can imagine how quickly things would become very corrupt. Like, and people would do very wicked things with very wicked motives, right?

0: And there's no corruption at all involved in any of that, ever.
1: Listen next time as Father Stephen DeYoung continues his study of the Scriptures on the Whole Counsel of God. Father Stephen's email address is wholecounsel@ancientfaith.com. That's wholecounsel@ancientfaith.com.
2: 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Thoughtful discussions with everyday people who found courageous ways to manage their tech use. We will also share interviews with experts to guide us in our digital discernment. And we'll be taking the conversation one level up to talk about how parish ministries think about digital discernment for their efforts. We hope to discover how our ancient faith can bring clarity and purpose to our modern digital life, for ourselves, our families, our parishes, and the society around us. For the life of the world.
3: Hey everyone, welcome. My name is Dean Rentel, and I'm the moderator of Digital Discernment. We have a super exciting episode to share with you today. We have Dr. Ari Christofidis. Dr. Ari is a licensed clinical psychologist who's worked with numerous families, couples, individuals throughout his 30-year career. Dr. Ari shares what he's observed over the years regarding the impact of excessive tech use on family dynamics. He has plenty of advice for parents on how to handle these challenges with their children and adolescents. So now here's Dr. Randa, here's Dr. Ari on this episode of Digital Discernment.
4: Welcome, Dr. Ari. So excited to have you with us today.
5: Thank you, Dr. Randa. Great to be here.
4: Now, Dr. Ari, I've known you and collaborated professionally with you for over 20 years, so I'm especially excited to have you here today so you can share your knowledge and expertise from the many years that you've been working with families, couples, and individuals, including older children and adolescents. Now, you've been in the field as the iPhone, video games, and digital media of all kinds have grown in popularity and use over time. So what observations can you share about how family dynamics may have changed over time because of the proliferation of technology use?
5: It's a great question, Dr. Randa, and it's been kind of amazing to watch the organic change in families based on electronics. But what I find most surprising as far as change are the parents, less so than the children. And that's what has concerned me so much is what has happened to the parents with the inclusion of the iPhone, the laptop, the iPad, that parents have been affected much more greatly. Why I say that is before the electronics came in, parents were using anything and everything to keep their kids busy outside of schoolwork and send them outside to play, have them watch the television. So before electronics, obviously, and I'm guilty of this as a parent too, you know, put the TV on and have the kids watch the TV so I can get some work done at home. But what's really changed in my professional opinion is how the parents have been affected by these electronics themselves. And it is hampered, in my opinion, their ability to parent well. So I'm happy to dig in a little bit deeper on that.
4: Yeah.
5: But
4: I think that's a great point. And actually, I have to agree with you 100%. And not to point a finger or blame parents, but I know what I've observed is like a feeling of helplessness, right? They're competing with the devices constantly, and they don't know how, you know, to win the battle, so to speak. But what else would you add there?
5: Well, I know we don't like to put blame, but we do have to put responsibility. So I use the word responsibility. And so when families are coming in and they're talking about this, I want to be as gentle and kind and therapeutic as possible. But I put the onus back on them because they are the parents. And I say, you have to get better at restricting yourself from falling into the trap. So what I mean by as far as what are the big changes I've noticed is that the parents themselves are getting addicted to these things as well. And then that interferes with their marriage and interferes with their parenting. It interferes with the whole structure of the family. You know, one of the examples that I will never forget is when within 5 years of the electronics really taking hold on families, I would meet with young couples with young, you know, little babies, and the wives would be so upset with their husbands because some of these young husbands that grew up on some of these electronics who were becoming married and fathers, they would come home from work and they would go right to their game console to, as they would tell me, I need to decompress. So I need my wife to get off my back because I had a long day at work and I need to decompress. And the wife would be, well, I'm raising our baby here. I need a break. You're coming home. You're not even helping. You're going right to your game console and you're gaming. So I was like, wow, I was really astounded by look at these young people who were at the end of their childhood adolescence, got addicted right before adulthood, and then taking that into adulthood now. And it's affecting their marriage and the family life and the way they're going to parent their kids. That's just one example of a parent being very selfish, so to speak, and saying, I need this. They don't need that. They need to be a parent. And so that was some of the complexities of what's happening with this as an addiction. Because you and I know you can have a couple that gets together and their new spouse is addicted to marijuana and they carry that into the marriage. And I've had parents say to me, I can't believe my husband's going to the garage and smoking marijuana when we have little kids in the house. So there's definitely a correlation with addiction that is proliferating into the adults here, not just the kids. So if we set things straight with the parents first, then you can more effectively handle the problems with the children. And I think that's something that I always, when I do family therapy, I'm always looking to help the parents help themselves and straighten their lives out to better the children and the parenting. I'll never forget, I had a 16-year-old many years ago, and the mother was so angry at him because he was smoking cigarettes. And the 16-year-old in individual therapy said, why should I listen to my mother? She smokes.
4: Right.
5: You know, and
4: the same
5: holds true right.
4: with our tech. You know, why should I exactly. get off my phone? My mom's on exactly. it. My dad's on it. Absolutely.
5: Exactly. Absolutely. And that's what I'm seeing. That's why I'm saying with your great question is, my greatest concern is what's happening to the parents, because the parents are getting sucked into this addiction as well. And it's having a cumulative effect throughout the entire range of children, whether it's an 18-year-old or a 5-year-old.
4: Right. So start at the top.
5: Yes.
4: Right. And it behooves all of us to reflect on our own use and how we're modeling for our kids as well. What would you say is the most common conflict over tech use that you see in families?
5: It's the simple answer is time, because like anything, the children want more time and the parents realize it's detrimental. So I'm constantly having this question, how much time should I allow my child to be on the iPad, the laptop, the iPhone? So it's the biggest number one question is how much time should I give them? And my answer is always age specific.
4: Great.
5: And so I always break it down depending on the age of the child. So when parents says, you know, they have, let's say, an infant to six, I use that range, birth to age six. I say, don't give them any electronic time. Keep them completely off electronics, off. Don't sit them in front of a television with cartoons for 2 hours. Anything electronic is not good for that young brain development. So I can't make them do that, but I emphasize zero time, zero.
4: Excellent.
5: And I share with these families, I was at a social event for a church social event many years ago. And I was walking by this table and I noticed my eye caught this, it looked like about a 3 or 4 year old boy. And he was on like a mini iPad. And, you know, the parents were there and socializing at this event. And, you know, 5, 10, 15 minutes went by and all of a sudden this screeching, scream, yell. And I turn over, everyone looked because it was so like ear shattering. And it was the father taking the electronic away from that 4-year-old. And the 4-year-old went nuts. And yeah. I was like, there we go. There
4: I think
5: it is
4: most
5: right there.
4: Parents in the audience have probably experienced that, myself included.
5: Yes.
4: I appreciate that point. 0 to 6, nothing, you know.
5: Nothing.
4: I've at coffee hour have seen young mothers handing their phone to their infant to pacify them.
5: And yep.
4: You know, I have butted in a couple times and said, oh, please hand them a book or a rattle instead.
5: So. Yes. No, it's very dangerous. When you allow that introduction, you know, I always use this as an example. I said, would you give your 5-year-old, your 10-year-old, your 15-year-old cocaine? Would you let him snort a line of cocaine? And I'm very serious when I say that. Would you let him? Well, what are you doing here? You're creating an addictive response here. So you're right. I mean, that's why I say zero. All right. So let's go to the next group. You have seven. I say 7 to 11, about 11, because as we know, as psychologists, there's a huge brain shift right at puberty, 12, 13, 14. You notice cognitively that child has taken the next step in understanding complex things. Whereas before that, it's still kind of black and white. So when it comes to 6 to 11, we have a big problem. The school system has introduced electronics. Right. So elementary schools have electronics and they are teaching with electronics. And what are these parents supposed to do now? So I say to them, look, it's elementary school. And you doesn't mean you need to have them on electronics when they're home from school, unless there is a specific homework assignment, let's say once they get into junior high. But elementary school, I would say, fine, if your elementary school is going to let them do simple math or simple things on an iPad or a Chromebook, fine, that's the school. Unfortunately, now your child is getting used to that addictive side of it, that stimulation. But when they come home, if they don't have to do any projects that require electronics, no more electronics, no time at all. Don't give them iPad. Don't let them be on the iPhone. Don't let them take your iPhone. Don't let them go on Xbox or PS5 or without any of those other things that especially those boys do when they're in fourth, fifth, and sixth grade. So I say, look, I can't tell you what to do, but this is my recommendation. So in that early stage, they're already getting exposed by the school. So I say, why would you want your child to have more at home if they don't have to? Then we go to the junior high, because now in junior high, these junior highs, you have to have a Chromebook or an iPad. And this you buy it from the school, it's everyone's doing that now. So now these teachers are forcing these kids to do homework on their electronics at home. So this is what I've really stressed to parents. What my families over the years have taught me is, Dr. Ari, I come and check with my son 2 hours later and they still haven't gotten their homework done because they've been messaging their friends and they're looking at this and looking at that. And I'm like, yes, because you're not restricting them. So my strategy for the last probably 5 years or 10, 5 to 10 years is I say, okay, you ask your child, what homework do you have tonight? Oh, I've got math and I've got social studies. Okay. How long do you think it's going to take for math? Oh, a half hour for math, social studies, maybe less than an hour. Okay, fine. And what I tell parents is this is what you do. You put a timer on. You say, I'm going to give you the iPad for 30 minutes and it's only for math. And I'm going to come back in 30 minutes and you better have that homework done. If you don't, you will lose all your privileges on electronics on the weekend. And I say, and now it's the social studies. Okay, now it's social studies. You get 45 minutes. Do your work. I'm going to come back in 45 minutes. And if you're not done, I'll let you finish 10 minutes, but you've lost now your privileges. In other words, use it as a way to help them learn how to focus and not be distracted. If you don't put any boundaries on it, look, they're human. They're kids. They're going to be so tempted. Of course, they're going to do that stuff.
4: The programs and the apps are designed to draw them in and hold their attention.
5: Yeah, right.
4: And so, the other thing I like to tell parents, number one, put those devices in a common area of the house, while they're doing homework. And also recognize that often your kid isn't being actively disobedient and defiant. They're sucked in,
5: Yes. As
4: their devices have been designed to do. So,
5: yes. But what you're saying goes hand in hand with discipline.
4: Right.
5: And the biggest mistake every parent makes is not following through with consequences. So right. Kids do not understand the concept of expectations, and then parents don't give consequences. So what I try to instill with the family structure is you have to lay down your expectations very clearly and age appropriately. I always stress age appropriateness. I noticed, years and years and years ago, I laugh because I'm Greek and I'd say, yeah, you'd have a Greek father tell their teenage son you're grounded for 2 months. I'm like, whoa, you can't do that to a teenager because they can't conceptualize 2 months. They can conceptualize 1 week. You just took all the motivation away from them. So it has to be, you know, the punishment has to fit the crime, so to speak. But when it comes to this structure, it's you have to say, okay, my child needs to know that he or she is going to be accountable to me, the parent, to get that math homework done. Because what's the other stress that parents have told all of us over the years? Oh my gosh, it's Sunday night. It's 8 o'clock at night. You want me to go to Walgreens and pick up poster board because your project is due tomorrow morning? Are you kidding me? Why didn't you tell me this on Friday? And all the parents have the same stories, right? It's because they've been lackadaisical with expectations, with homework, privileges, and consequences. So I stress those three things all the time with parents. And I say, did you follow through? I'm like, no. I'm like, I can't help you then. If you're not following through, why are you blaming your child? You're the parent.
4: Right. I've observed is that often parents feel, I think I said it earlier, somewhat helpless, right? The kid screams loud. Or throws a tantrum or makes threats that are disturbing. So how do you help parents recognize that they are empowered to set limits, you know, gently and lovingly, but still set them and parent?
5: Well, I think what you're talking about is fear of your child not loving you.
4: Yeah, exactly.
5: I think that's the bottom line. It's like, I'm so afraid my child's going to say, I hate you. And I say to all parents, guess what? They all say it, but they don't mean it.
4: Right.
5: They all say it, but they don't mean it. Right. And the phrase that I love to talk about with parents is, I don't care. The child always says that. I don't care, especially teenagers. I'm like, you better believe your child cares. And they care a lot, but they're trying to undermine your authority.
4: Right. Let's turn back a bit to tech. And I wonder, are there any standard rules that you think all households should follow in terms of managing technology?
5: From the get-go, I always say there has to be a set time at night where no matter what age the child is, obviously younger the child, the earlier the time, but that you turn off the tech. In other words, the phone goes in the kitchen or the iPad is in the kitchen, but nothing is in the bedroom. In other words, that's just a very safe way to have some level of control.
4: Yeah.
5: And I've heard stories where kids will get up late at night and they go sneak in and they grab the electronic and bring it into their bedroom and then they get caught and it's a big mess.
4: Yeah. Yeah. That's actually my number one rule too, is no tech in the bedroom.
5: Yep.
4: Actually, because it disrupts sleep. And we know that teenagers in particular like to check their phone at night. I've had some teens tell me, but I'm really worried about my friend and she might need to contact me. And that's so sweet and so generous, but I don't want to see our teens sacrifice their sleep. They need it. Great.
5: Yeah. You're bringing up another piece of it though, which is the social anticipation response. It's like conditioned stimulus, conditioned response that we learned in basic psychology. This is really happening, and I see it more with girls. So I see because of their social connection with their girlfriends, is they're expecting immediate text response, immediate.
4: Right.
5: And that is really warping their sense of reality. In other words, they do something, they expect then an immediate response. And what if they don't get it? And this is, I'll give you a classic example. I was working with a girl in her mid-20s when this all first exploded in 10, 15 years ago. And I said, she came into my office and I'm like, you look really down. I said, but what's going on? And she said, I haven't heard from my boyfriend. So being an old guy, my brain said, I'm thinking, she hasn't heard from him in like 24 hours, maybe 48 hours. Right? I'm thinking it's, been a long time. And I said, okay, well, how long has it been since, you responded? She's like, 10 minutes. I'm thinking, oh my gosh, you're falling into a low grade level depression because your boyfriend didn't respond immediately to you. And because it's been 10 minutes, you're sinking even further down. And I said, do you realize what's going on here?
4: Yeah. Our concept of time has changed enormously, right? And there's a constant push for now, you know, because our phones are always available, right?
5: Yeah.
4: Go ahead, Dima.
6: I feel like that's a really like difficult subject because most of the world, I feel, it's not just teenagers. Most of the world, everybody. That schedule, you know, you're at a company, you know, there's so many different ways of communication. A lot of companies adopt Slack, you know, but like everyone expects an instant. You are expected to be on call always, forever. You know, nonprofits, for-profits, everyone expects that. You know, yeah. I mean, it's impossible to escape because that's like perhaps another, you know, there are pockets of other places or in other countries, but I feel like that's the American, you know, corporate culture right now.
5: No, you're absolutely right. But what do we need to do to help children not get sucked into that too early? Mm-hmm. So I think the danger is they're not mature enough. Like when you're in corporate America, you're mature enough to handle expectations from your boss. If your boss like texts you and you know your job, you are expected to immediately respond to your boss, then you're mature enough to handle that. But the danger I find is when you're training the brain at such a young age to expect immediate response, you are not allowing the child to mature naturally. And so their expectations are very immature. So right. I would take what you're saying truthfully, but I would flip that to say, now do you see the adverse effect of what's happening when a child too young is exposed to this?
4: Right. And that also plays into the desire for instant gratification, which is essentially what you're talking about, right? And all that entails. Let's turn now and talk about, you know, the dangers that are out there on the internet. Because they are out there. I'm sure you, I know I have encountered it, not just with clients, but with friends as well. So with their kids, I should say, encountering something hurtful or inappropriate for their eyes. So what advice do you have for parents on how to talk with their kids about the dangers on the internet? And you can pick whichever danger you want to address. Everything from bullying to pornography to disturbing violence to interactions with people they don't know, all of it.
5: Well, it's a great question, but it's a very loaded question, meaning that, like you just said, you can go in many different avenues in answering that question. So, all right. So let me start with what happened early on with the internet explosion. And that was, I'll never forget, I had a client who... the parents were very concerned about this teenage girl, and she was, I think, 13 or 14, and she was on the internet. And back in those days, kids would get sucked into these group chats. And then sometimes from the group chat, a person would then single out somebody and then go just one-on-one with somebody in chatting. And what, long story short, this 14-year-old girl was chatting with a boy who she thought was a boy, and he was out of state, and he was grooming her. And their parents got so concerned. I said, you know, you need to contact like authorities about this. And lo and behold, you know, my client was in Illinois. They connected to an adult in Connecticut. And this was an adult man who was pretending to be a teenage boy.
4: Right.
5: And he was trying to groom her. And you know, things could have gone really, really south. So thankfully, the parents, you know, we're good about, hey, we got to nip this in the butt, get the authorities involved, and then teach our daughter, what are you doing? Do you understand what just happened and how dangerous the internet can be?
4: Right. And so how do you get out in front of it with parents to teach them, you know, before something that extreme happens?
5: Well, what I always say is you've got to start young. You've got to start early. You have to have a relationship with your 4-year-old, your 5-year-old, your 6-year-old. You have to have good communication. And what happened in these busy days where moms and dads are working crazy hours, they're not developing a good, healthy trust with their child because they're so busy. But when you've developed that trust, like, oh, I could say anything to my mom. I could say anything to my dad. That's what you want to hear. That's what you want. You want to be able to have that healthy, honest communication. And then the parents could say, honey, no, you're not going to be doing that because of this or that. It's just like I say, I teach parents oftentimes, there was a very simple research done in psychology years and years ago. You know, sometimes the simplest research is the most profound. And this research said you have two parties who are trying to influence a third party. And the research proves the first person to get to that other party is going to have the higher influence than the person who follows them. And what I say is, we're Christians. And if you want to teach your kids about chastity and purity, you're going to want to talk to your children about sex education from a Christian perspective when they're in fourth and fifth grade, before the public system tries to tell you that everything is okay and all kinds of exploration and sexual acting out is okay. It's not. Not according to our church, not according to our faith. So I say to parents, you have to teach your kids right from wrong, the Christian morals and values. If you don't, what ends up happening is the kids are influenced by the internet, by their friends at school, by programs in the school. And then when you try to introduce Christian faith and morals and values and commandments later on, you're fighting against what's already been taught to them. Right. So I always say, start early as you can.
4: So start early and often with good communication, open communication, and truly aiming to teach the principles of the Orthodox faith. Dare I say, teach them discernment from a young age as well.
5: Yes.
4: That's helpful. Yes. I'm just going to add as well that another thing that I like to try and teach families in thinking about the dangers on the internet is to remind your kids that nothing is ever private on the internet, you know, ever. Nothing private ever, because anything can be forwarded or screenshotted. And so even if someone thinks that they're just sharing something with a small group or one person, you know, they have to assume that anything they put out there is going to be shared. And I think that, you know, I think kids are still impulsive, teenagers in particular. They don't necessarily heed that advice, but I think it's worth planting that seed. Turning to our Orthodox faith, are there any teachings from the saints, either modern or not, that seem especially helpful and inspiring to parents' challenges in managing technology within the family?
5: Yes. In thinking about our meeting today, I wanted to share something that I feel is very profound and very worthwhile for all of us parents. And it comes from St. Paisios. And if it's okay with you, it will take me about maybe 2 or 3 minutes to read what I think is very profound. Is that okay with you?
4: Sure.
5: We're good? Okay. All right. So this is St. Paisios talking about restrictions for children. And that's what we're talking about here, restrictions for children. So he says this, quote, "Children should always feel that they have a great need for advice, especially during their critical adolescent years, so they won't slide down the sweet slope of worldliness, which fills the soul with anxiety and distances it forever from God. They must enter into the spirit of obedience. They should understand that hidden within their obedience to their parents lies their own gain or advantage, so that they will submit happily and move freely in the spiritual realm. Do you see how we limit the freedom of a little child? First, the embryo is restricted within his mother's womb for 9 months. Then the newborn child is placed in a cradle. After 5 or 6 months, the cradle is surrounded by protective bars. Later, the child is not left alone outside, which prevents falls and accidents. If left alone, a young child can easily fall and get hurt. All of these measures are essential for a child to grow up safely and securely. It may seem as though the child is deprived of freedom, but without these measures, the child would be exposed to danger from the very first moment. But children don't understand, neither when they are small, that they need restrictions, nor when they are older, that they need different kinds of restrictions, and that's why they search for freedom. But what kind of freedom is this? Freedom to hurt themselves? That kind of freedom will lead them to destruction. They need to understand that until they finish their school, until they receive their degree, until they mature as a whole and well-balanced human being, certain restrictions are necessary, for if they are seriously damaged once, they can be destroyed. They must feel the restriction as a necessity, as a blessing from God. They must be grateful to their parents for imposing restrictions. They should know that everything their parents do is done out of love. No parent ever restricts his child out of malice, even if they may sometimes behave badly towards them. And even if parents tighten the reins a little more, this also reveals their great love. They mean well. They restrict their children in order to safeguard them from danger. Even a gardener will secure a newly planted tree by wrapping it tightly with wire and in the process harm it a bit. But when the bark of the tree is damaged, the good God provides for the wound to heal in time. And if God heals the tree's wound, you can imagine much more healing he will provide for his creation, the human being. In other words, if parents restricted a child a little more than what was necessary and his feelings were hurt, will God not take care of him? Of course, children ought to talk with their parents and share their thoughts with them, just as a monk in the monastery has his elder to whom he reveals his thoughts and his help. A child, too, should communicate with his parents. Ideally, a young child should first confess to his mother and then to his spiritual father. For just as when the child hurts his leg and the parents take him to the doctor and learn what they have to do to help in the healing process, they should likewise know what sort of spiritual or social problems the child has in order to help. So, end quote.
4: Same point. Two points that I take from that are that the child, even an adolescent, feels security and eventually confidence because the parent has set restrictions. Right. And, you know, what's funny too is that that word restriction has kind of an oppressive feel to it. But really, what do we talk about all the time in our offices, Dr. Ari? We talk about learning to set limits and learning to set boundaries. And so I think we can consider St. Paisios's words as the need for limits and boundaries with our kids, with our adolescents. Ultimately, it allows them to be able to set limits and boundaries in their relationships, right?
5: Right.
4: And and in their relationship to their technology, right? Dock the phone in the kitchen at night. Turn it off at a certain time of day. Don't pull it out in a meal, right?
5: Right. And, you know, I think about your question earlier, one of some of the detriments. What was really profound is working with older men and then telling me, yeah, I was exposed to pornography when I was 10, 11, and 12 years old. And I'm like, I see and hear that over and over, the ages of 10, 11, and 12. 10, 11, and 12. I can't tell you how many times they told me that. And what's amazing is they're not saying I was addicted or I was exposed when I was 16 or 17 or 8. No, they're talking about when they were 10, 11, and 12. That is frightening to me that the parents need to understand how important it is to restrict their young children from the internet for multiple reasons. Last thing I want to say that this reminds me of is, you know, in therapy as clinicians, there are often certain patients that they say something and you will never forget it the rest of your life. Yeah, certain things that are said. Well, so I'll never forget it. I think my patient was 16 or 17 years old. And he said to me, I wish my parents would say no to me. I'll never forget that.
4: Kids want those limits.
5: Yes, they do. Great. Yes, they do.
4: Great. Well, thank you so much for being here today. Any final thoughts before we close?
5: Yeah, I'd like to share some titles of some books for parents to look into. That's okay with you.
4: Yeah, read them off real quick, and we will then post links to them with this podcast. So that's great. Yeah, but let's hear it.
5: So the one I just read from was it's a series of from St. Paisios, Elder Paisios of Mount Athos Spiritual Counsels. This is Family Life. This is book 4 or chapter 4, Family Life from St. Paisios. I recommend that for parents. The other one is Raising Them Right. This is St. Theophan the Recluse on Raising Your Kids Right. It's a great book. And the last one, I think parents will love this, is Our Thoughts Determine Our Lives, The Life and Teachings of Elder Thaddeus of Serbia. So I think, you know, I thought that parents would, you know, get some good spiritual nutrients from those three books.
4: Excellent. Thank you for sharing those. And thank you for being here with us today to share your experience and your insights.
5: Thank you so much for having me, Dr. Randa. I appreciate it.
3: Whether you call them limits, boundaries, or restrictions, all are intended to offer children and adolescents the security they need to grow into that healthy adult that God wants them to be. And noting that parents can begin by applying those limits to their own personal tech usage is key to modeling healthy habits for children. We hope you'll consider the advice that Dr. Ari shared with us today as you navigate parenting in a tech-saturated world. 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

0: Glory to God. 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Here is Father Stephen.
1: When we discuss our psychological state, what exactly are we talking about? Better yet, who are we talking about? What's the identity of the guy in my head? Generally, such questions are not asked, but they can become important in certain dissociative disorders. If I, for instance, have two guys in my head, there's clearly an issue. But is what I identify as myself, that is, the sum of my life experiences, memories, decisions, opinions, feelings, habits, is this what will survive the death of my body? Will my parents' second child, the neurotic, anxiety-prone, attention-deficit boy, wander the halls of heaven worrying about what's expected of him next? Will he enter paradise with a running dialogue in his head, not actually in paradise, but just talking to himself about what he supposes to be paradise? Just whose psyche is it? This is an apt question, particularly when you consider that the word psyche in Greek means soul. A psychiatrist, interestingly, means a doctor of the soul. But from a spiritual perspective, much of what we experience on a moment-to-moment basis is pathological. That is to say, it's a product of spiritual sickness. The root of this sickness in Greek is philaftia, that is the love of self. In more common parlance, we would say that we are ego-driven. We create a false self through our collection of experiences, memories, decisions, opinions, feelings, habits. A false self that is anxious about its existence and that is constantly reinventing and revising its story. I'm not sure I ever loved her, a troubled husband says. And this is the same man who once thought he couldn't live without her. But as our lives change, our memories and experiences, our opinions, are revised. They're always extremely selective. The active life memory that we engage on a regular basis is but a tiny fraction of our experience. I remember my fourth grade year, we say. But we don't remember any year. We remember a few select faces and events that we deem fourth grade year, much like a set of yearbook photos. We may have a few select experiences or dominant feelings. These are often memories that have not been successfully integrated into a general sense of well-being. They linger because they still hurt. Indeed, the entire question of identity is problematic. Oddly, in the modern world, we often don't identify with our bodies. That's not him you hear at a funeral, as people comfort themselves with Manichaean sentiments. And yet the body, with its DNA, is the one most consistent and persistent component of our existence. So who is it that Jesus saved, and why is it so important? He calls us each by name is a comforting quote from Scripture in the modern world. It's extremely important where the life of the individual is both exalted above everything and crushed beneath the weight of mass consumerism. We shop for our identities, only to have bought what everyone else has. Jesus called me by my name. The highest example of human existence offered in Christianity is described in St. Paul's letter to the Philippians. He says, this is in the second chapter, "Let this mind be in you, which was also in Christ Jesus, who being in the form of God did not consider it robbery to be equal with God, but made himself of no reputation, taking the form of a bondservant. And coming in the likeness of men and being found in appearance as a man, he emptied himself and became obedient to the point of death, even the death of the cross. Therefore, God also has highly exalted him and given him the name which is above every name." This act of self emptying is known as kenosis. It is the ultimate act of love, the ultimate act of self-giving, of self-forgetting. And it is the act that St. Paul here directly connects with Christ's exalted name. For St. John, this emptying on the cross is the moment that he refers to as Christ's glorification. It's an act not just of sacrificing, the self-sacrifice of the God-man, but the very act which he enjoins on every one of his followers. It is the ultimate act of true human existence. So that Jesus says in Luke, whoever seeks to save his life will lose it. Whoever loses his life will preserve it. And it's interesting that the word translated life in this passage is the word psyche, soul. Whatever it is that's so precious about our identity is the stuff of self-offering. The ego cannot enter the kingdom of God. Our identity is something other than what we commonly think about. 1 John says this, Beloved, now we are children of God, and it has not yet been revealed what we shall be. But we know that when he is revealed, we shall be like him, for we shall see him as he is. And also this from Revelation, To him who overcomes, I will give some of the hidden manna to eat, and I will give him a white stone, and on the stone a new name written, which no one knows except him who receives it. This identity is not unconnected with what we now think of as ourself, but it is the self resurrected, transformed. That self is constantly being born through the work of Christ within us. It's not the improvement of our present self, a moral project, for the process is not one of improvement, but of life from the dead. The old dies, and the new is reborn, so that the Christian life is not one of learning how to behave ourselves as Christians. The Christian life is the learning of how to put the old self to death. So Paul writes in Colossians, Therefore put to death your members which are on the earth, fornication, uncleanness, passion, evil desire, covetousness, which is idolatry. And in Romans, For if you live according to the flesh, you will die. But if by the Spirit you put to death the deeds of the body, you will live. What we put to death within our lives is much that we daily experience as the ego. Thus, our fears, the habits that are the passions, our preciously defended opinions, so much that is formed by sinful experience within our lives is transformed in the work of purification. We are not yet what we shall be, and the what of what we are now is often confused with the who of who we are now. Who would I be without the fear? Right now. Who would I be without the envy and the anger and jealousy that I experience? There is a self at our very core and heart. It's the psychosomatic unity of our person. Our experience of the true self is deeply clouded by the sin that infects our existence. It is the true self that is being saved. However, much that we treasure and hold dear is indeed passing away. The asceticism of the Church teaches us to let it go, to let go of that which is passing away and to hold dear to that which is being renewed. In addition, with patient endurance and watchfulness, we learn to tell them apart. The wholeness and the peace that is encountered in the presence of truly sanctified persons, such as spirit-bearing elders and the like, is in fact an encounter with a true self. There is a fullness there that can almost be overwhelming. It is the same fullness that is described by Motovilov in his famous encounter with St. Seraphim in the snowy Russian winter. And it is the same for us when we discern the true presence of Christ within ourselves. The passions are diminished, fears disappear, the traumas of life resolve, and we forgive everyone for everything. It's in such moments that we see paradise and gain courage to renew our struggle. Whose psyche is it? Whose soul is it? It is myself, but myself renewed according to the image in which it was created. Christ within me, the hope of glory. Glory to God.
0: And that was Father Stephen Freeman with Glory to God. Father Stephen is the priest at St. Anne Orthodox Church in Oak Ridge, Tennessee, and hosts the Glory to God for All Things blog site, which can be accessed from his podcast site at ancientfaithradio.com. 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
2: 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Father Spyridon Bailey is a priest of the Diocese of Great Britain and Western Europe of the Russian Orthodox Church outside of Russia, serving in England and Ireland. On this video podcast, he applies the teaching of the Church Fathers to modern life with reference to the Sunday Gospels. Here now is Father Spyridon.
3: In the name of the Father, and of the Son, and of the Holy Spirit. Amen. Even before Jesus was born, Herod plotted to kill him. From the very beginning, worldly and demonic powers have tried to keep men from God, to keep men from knowing God. And this continues in our world today, and will continue until the very end of time when Jesus returns. Demonic powers will always attempt to confuse men, to keep us from the presence of God. And if we look at our world today in Nigeria and many other countries, the servants of Satan are killing Christians. We are in an age of martyrdom. This is the age of martyrdom. It has continued on. In Europe, hundreds of churches have been targeted, hundreds set on fire. Churches burnt to the ground. And these kinds of attacks are very obvious. But Satan has thousands and thousands of years of experience. Thousands of years of experience. He knows that martyrs must be hidden because their witness is so powerful, not just to the church, but to the world. We have to look at the effect of the hundreds of thousands who died at the hands of the Soviet communists, how the church has now blossomed across Russia. The seeds of the martyrs, their blood has flourished into a thriving church. So Satan is cunning. He doesn't just openly attack. Satan doesn't just create martyrs. He does, but he does more than this. He plays to the weakness of men. He's cunning. He knows us very well. And he plays to our weaknesses. One of the great lies that Satan has convinced many atheists to believe, not only to believe but also to spread, is that Jesus never claimed to be God. We will hear atheists make this claim time and again. Ah, but Jesus never himself claimed to be God. Now, perhaps we can be kind. Perhaps we can say, many people may accept this simply out of ignorance or laziness. But there are atheists so infected with a hatred of Christ that they will snatch at any idea that seems to convince them that this hatred of Christ is based in truth. It will confirm their hostility to God. But this lie falls apart even at the briefest of investigations. If we read through a simple reading of the Gospel of St. John, we hear Jesus talking about himself and the Father being one. He tells his disciples that those who have seen him have seen the Father, that no one can come to the Father except through him. And when he encountered people in need, humble people. He reveals his true identity. Read in the Gospel of St. John, Jesus' encounter with the Samaritan woman at the well, the woman we know as St. Fatini. He reveals his identity. He tells her exactly who he is. And the man who was born blind, who Jesus healed by making clay and placing it on his face, when Jesus finds him at the end of that story, he tells him exactly who he is. He reveals his identity. And of course, it isn't just in words. When Jesus heals him by spitting on the ground and mixing his spittle and making clay to place on his eyes, Jesus is showing that just as he created man at the very beginning by raising us up from the very dust, creating us, forming us from the dust of the earth and breathing life into us, Christ now, from his very mouth again, spits vision, sight. He completes the creation of this man born blind. He shows exactly who he is, not just telling us, he shows us. And we see how to religious outcasts, to the beggars, to the blind, Jesus hides nothing. But to the Jewish authorities who confronted him, to the Jewish authorities whose hearts were so hard, they challenged him, demanded that he tell them who he was, in order to catch him out, of course, not because they had an open heart of faith or belief. He remained silent. He refused to confirm who he was to anyone who approached him like this. Our hearts can either be humble in a genuine desire for truth, or we can be angry, we can be hateful. We can have hearts of the Pharisees, and every one of us at times does. Every one of us at times rejects God. Every one of us. Our hearts are so easily led into hatred and judgment. How easily we give ourselves to the devil's tricks. But this isn't just a matter of some intellectual pursuit. The devil desires for us to go with him to hell. He hates us. He hates us because he hates God, and we are created in the image of God. The demons see the image of God. They know who we are. They know the preciousness, the value, the true value of human beings, every human being. This is why they encourage this practice of abortion, the destruction

0: finest cloths, jewelry, the makeup that ladies wear. This disfigurement, we disfigure the image of God within us through these earthly treasures that we drape across ourselves. Too often we're weak. We're so weak, we are selfish, unloving. All the things that make the demons dance with glee around us. We make the demons so happy when we sin this way. But God forgives these things when we repent. When we return like the prodigal son, return home and seek our Father's mercy, confess everything that we've done, God assures us that he will forgive us. And this is why the gospel is good news. We are all sinners, every one of us. But we don't call the gospel of judgment, the gospel of condemnation, the gospel of warning. There are warnings, of course. But our gospel is good news. We are called to repent, to protect ourselves, defend ourselves of these things. And when we fall, as every one of us does, to get back up and seek God's mercy. And he assures us of his mercy. He assures us of his compassion. But when we reject Christ and slander him, when we then join ourselves to heresy, we place ourselves in a special kind of danger. And it's very important that we recognize this. Heresy and these lies about Christ are not just like the other passions and the sins that in our weakness we fall into. Heresy comes with a very particular kind of danger. And however the devil attacks us, whatever suffering he inflicts on us, let us never let go of the truth of who Jesus Christ is.
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2: The epistle reading is taken from St. Paul's letter to the Romans, chapter 3, verses 28 through 31, and chapter 4, verses 1 through 3. Brethren, we hold that a man is justified by faith apart from works of the law. Or is God the God of Jews only? Is he not the God of Gentiles also? Yes, of Gentiles also, since God is one. And he will justify the circumcised on the ground of their faith, and the uncircumcised through their faith. Do we then overthrow the law by this faith? By no means. On the contrary, we uphold the law. What then shall we say about Abraham,

0: our forefather according to the flesh. For if Abraham was justified by works, he has something to boast about, but not before God. For what does the Scripture say? Abraham believed God, and it was reckoned to him as righteousness. The Gospel reading is taken from St. Matthew, chapter 7, verses 24 through 29, and chapter 8, verses 1 through 4. The Lord said, "Everyone then who hears these words of mine and does them will be like a wise man who built his house upon the rock, and the rain fell, and the floods came, and the winds blew and beat upon that house, but it did not fall, because it had been founded on the rock. And everyone who hears these words of mine and does not do them will be like a foolish man who built his house upon the sand, and the rain fell, and the floods came, and the winds blew and beat against that house, and it fell, and great was the fall of it." And when Jesus finished these sayings, the crowds were astonished at his teaching, for he taught them as one who had authority, and not as their scribes. When he came down from the mountain, great crowds followed him, and behold, a leper came to him and knelt before him, saying, "Lord, if you will, you can make me clean." And he stretched out his hand and touched him, saying, "I will, be clean." And immediately his leprosy was cleansed. And Jesus said to him, "See that you say nothing to anyone, but go, show yourselves to the priest, and offer the gift that Moses commanded for a proof to them."
1: This is Daily Orthodox Scriptures for Kids with Father Alexis Corey. We're glad you're with us for this journey.
2: Welcome. I'm Father Alexis, and we are going to be reading through the Bible together. And I've got some friends that will be helping us. So let's get started.
3: Here we are with the Gospel of Luke, with Thomas, and with episode 357. Hey, Thomas, what's our chapter?
4: Luke chapter 22.
3: And the verses?
4: Verses 39 through 46.
3: Awesome! Let's get started.
4: Coming out, he went to the Mount of Olives, as he was accustomed, and his disciples also followed him. When he came to the place, he said to them, "Pray that you may not enter into temptation." And he withdrawn from them about a stone's throw, and he knelt down and prayed, saying, "Father, if it is your will, take this cup away from me. Nevertheless, not my will, but yours be done." Then an angel appeared to him from heaven, strengthening him. And being in agony, he prayed more earnestly. Then his sweat became like great drops of blood falling down to the ground. When he rose up from prayer and had come to his disciples, he found them sleeping from sorrow. Then he said to them, "Why do you sleep? Rise and pray, lest you enter into temptation."
3: Nice job, Thomas. Thanks. Jesus did not want to face the trial and the judgment of the religious leaders that would lead to his crucifixion and death. We can see that it was the will of Jesus as a human person not to go through with all of this, but Jesus, being the example of how we should live and relate to God, chose to submit his will to the will of his Father. So he said, "Nevertheless, not my will, but yours be done." This is how we should act as well. There are times in our life when we might want something that is not in God's will. Jesus teaches us that the best way to live is to submit our will to the will of God, like he did. So thanks, Thomas, for reading. I'm Father Alexis. And remember, Christ is in our midst.
4: He is and ever shall be.
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1: Welcome to the Daily Orthodox Scriptures. I'm Father Alexis, and we are reading through the Scriptures each day of the year using the Orthodox Study Bible. Our readings today will be from 2 Ezra, chapter 8, verse 31 through chapter 10, verse 44, Psalm 139, Proverbs chapter 30, verses 6 through 10, and Acts chapter 4, verses 23 through 37. And we'll finish 2 Ezra today. Now, though the kings had allowed Jews to return to Jerusalem from the land of the Persian kingdom, not everyone had gone. They seemed to return in waves. And during the time of King Artaxerxes, Ezra the priest is sent to Jerusalem to teach people the law. He soon discovers that the people of Israel have been intermarrying with foreigners, in other words, practicing pagans, diluting the faith of the people. Let's begin. 2 Ezra, chapter 8, verse 31 through chapter 10, verse 44. Then we departed from the river of Ahava on the 12th day of the first month to go to Jerusalem, and the hand of our God was upon us, and he delivered us from the hand of the enemy and from the ambush along the road. So we came to Jerusalem and stayed there 3 days. Now on the fourth day the silver and the gold and the articles were weighed in the house of our God by the hand of Meremoth the son of Uriah the priest, and with him were Eleazar the son of Phinehas, with them were the Levites, Jozabad the son of Jeshua, and Noadiah the son of Binui, with the number and weight of everything. All the weight was written down at that time. The children of those who had been carried away captive, who had come from the captivity, offered burnt offerings to the God of Israel, 12 bulls for all Israel, 96 rams, 77 lambs, and 12 male goats as a sin offering. All this was a burnt offering to the Lord. And they delivered the king's orders to the king's satraps and the governors in the region beyond the river. So they gave support to the people and the house of God. When these things were done, the leaders came to me, saying, "The people of Israel and the priests and the Levites have not separated themselves from the people of the lands with respect to the abominations of the Canaanites, the Hittites, the Perizzites, the Jebusites, the Ammonites, the Moabites, the Mozarites, and the Amorites. For they have taken some of their daughters as wives for themselves and their sons, so that the holy seed is mixed with the peoples of those lands. Indeed, the hand of the leaders and rulers has been foremost in this trespass." So when I heard this thing, I tore my garment and my robe, and plucked out some of the hair of my head and beard, and sat down astonished. Then everyone who trembled at the words of the God of Israel assembled to me because of the transgression of those who had been carried away captive, and I sat astonished until the evening sacrifice. At the evening sacrifice, I arose from my fasting, and having torn my garment, I trembled and bowed down on my knees and spread out my hands unto the Lord God and said, "O Lord, I am too ashamed and embarrassed to lift up my face to you, for our iniquities have multiplied above our heads, and our guilt has grown up to heaven. Since the days of our fathers to this day, we have been very guilty, and for our iniquities we, our kings and our priests, have been delivered into the hands of the kings of the lands, to the sword, to captivity, to plunder, and to humiliation, as it is this day. And now for a little while grace has been shown from the Lord our God to leave us a remnant to escape, and to give us a peg in his holy place, that our God may enlighten our eyes and give us a measure of revival in our bondage. For we are slaves, yet our God did not forsake us in our bondage, but he extended mercy to us in the sight of the kings of Persia to revive us, to repair the house of our God, to rebuild its ruins, and to give us a wall in Judah and Jerusalem. And now, O our God, What shall we say in response to this? For we have forsaken your commandments, which you gave us by your servants the prophets, saying, The land which you are entering to inherit for yourself is a changing land in the removal of the people of the lands for their abominations, with which they filled it from one end to the other with their impurity. Now therefore do not give your daughters as wives for their sons, nor take their daughters to your sons, and never seek their peace or prosperity, that you may be strong and eat the good of the land, and leave it as an inheritance to your children forever. And after all of this, which has come against us for our evil deeds and our great trespasses, there is not anyone such as our God, for you have punished us less than our iniquities deserve, and have given us such deliverance as this, even though we kept breaking your commandments and intermarried with the people of the land. Do not be greatly upset with us to our utter destruction, to the point that there not be a remnant or survivor. O Lord, the God of Israel, you are righteous, for we remain, being preserved to this day. Behold, we are in your presence in our trespasses, though it is not possible to stand in your presence because of this. And as Ezra prayed, and as he confessed, weeping and praying before the house of God, a very great assembly of men, women, and children gathered to him from Israel, for the people wept bitterly. Shechaniah, the son of Jehiel, one of the sons of Elam, spoke up and said to Ezra, We have broken the covenant with our God, and have taken pagan wives from the people of the land. Yet now there is hope for Israel in spite of this. Now therefore, let us make a covenant with our God to put away all these wives and those who have been born to them, as you advise. Arise and alarm them with the commands of our God, and let it be done according to the law. Arise, for this matter is your responsibility. We also are with you. Be of good courage and do it. Then Ezra arose and made the leaders of the priests, the Levites, and all Israel swear an oath that they would do according to this word. So they swore an oath. Then Ezra rose up from in front of the house of God and went over to the treasury of Johanan the son of Eliashib and entered there. He ate no bread, drank no water, when he arrived, for he mourned because of the unfaithfulness of those of the exile. And they issued a proclamation throughout Judah and Jerusalem to all the descendants of the captivity that they must gather at Jerusalem, and that whoever would not come within 3 days, according to the instructions of the leaders and elders, all his property would be confiscated, and he himself would be separated from the assembly of those from the captivity. So all the men of Judah and Benjamin gathered at Jerusalem within 3 days. It was the 9th month, on the 20th of the month, and all the people sat in the open square of the house of God, trembling because of this matter and because of the weather. Then Ezra the priest stood up and said to them, You have broken the covenant and taken pagan wives, adding to the guilt of Israel. Now therefore, give praise to the Lord God of your fathers, and do his will. Separate yourselves from the peoples of the land and from the pagan wives. And all the assembly answered and said, This word of yours is powerful upon us to do it. But there are many people. It is the season for heavy rain, and we are not able to stand outside, nor is this the work of 1 or 2 days, for there are many of us who have transgressed in this matter. Please, let the leaders of our entire assembly stand, and let all those in our cities who have taken pagan wives come at appointed times together with the elders and judges of their cities, until the fierce wrath of our God is turned away from us in this matter. Only Jonathan the son of Asahel and Jehaziah the son of Tikva opposed this, and Meshulam and Shebethai the Levite gave them support. Then the descendants of the captivity did so. And Ezra the priest, with certain heads of the fathers' households, were set apart by the fathers' households, each of them by name, and they sat down on the first day of the 10th month to examine the matter. By the first day of the 1st month, they finished questioning all the men who had taken pagan wives. And among the sons of the priests who had taken pagan wives, the following were found of the sons of Jeshua the son of Jozadak and his brothers, Maaseiah, Eleazar, Jarib, and Gedaliah. And they gave their promise that they would put away their wives, and being guilty, they presented a ram of the flock as their trespass offering. Also of the sons of Immer, Hanani and Zebediah, of the sons of Harim, Maaseiah, Elijah, Shemaiah, Jehiel, and Uzziah, of the sons of Pashur, Elionai, Maaseiah, Ishmael, Nathanael, Jozabad, and Elasa, also of the Levites, Jozabad, Shimi, Keleah, the same is Kalita, Pethahiah, Judah, and Eliezer, also of the singers, Eliashib, and of the gatekeepers, Shalom, Telem, and Uri, and others of Israel, of the sons of Parash, Ramiah, Josiah, Malchiah, Mijamin, Eleazar, Asabiah, and Benaiah, of the sons of Elam, Mataniah, Zechariah, Jehiel, Abdi, Jeremoth, and Eliah, of the sons of Zatu, Elionai, 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Pahath Moab, Edna, Chalel, Benaiah, Maaseiah, Mataniah, Bezalel, Benui, and Manasseh, of the sons of Harim, Eliezer, Ishijah, Melchijah, Shemaiah, Shimeon, Benjamin, Maluk, and Shemariah, of the sons 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Of the sons of Nebo, Jeiel, Metathiah, Zebed, Zebida, Jede, Joel, and Benaiah. All these had taken pagan wives, and some of them had wives by whom they had children. Psalm 139. Deliver me, O Lord, from the evil man. Rescue me from the unjust man, who devised wrongdoing in their heart. They arrayed themselves for war all day long. They sharpened their tongue like a serpent. The venom of asps was under their lips. Keep me, O Lord, from the hand of the sinner. Deliver me from unjust men who plotted to trip up my steps. The arrogant hid a trap for me, and they stretched out ropes as snares for my feet. They set a stumbling block for me near my path. I said to the Lord, "You are my God. Give ear, O Lord, to the voice of my supplication. O Lord, O Lord, the power of my salvation, you overshadowed my head in the day of war. Because of my desire, O Lord, do not hand me over to the sinner. They plotted against me. Do not forsake me, lest they be exalted. As for the head of those who encircle me, the toil of their lips shall cover them. Coal shall fall upon them. You shall overthrow them with fire. Do not let them withstand hardships. A talkative man shall not prosper on earth. Evil shall hunt the unjust man to destruction. I know the Lord will maintain the cause of the poor man and the justice of the needy. Surely the righteous shall give thanks to your name, and the upright shall dwell in your presence." Proverbs chapter 30, verses 6 through 10. Do not add to his words that he might not reprove you and you become a liar. Two things I ask from you. Do not take away grace from me before I die. Make a vain word and a lie be far from me, but give me neither riches nor poverty, and appoint what is necessary and sufficient for me, lest being full I become a liar and say, "Who sees me?" or being poor I steal and swear by the name of God. Do not deliver a servant into the hands of his master, lest he curse you and you be destroyed. Acts chapter 4, verses 23 through 37. And being let go, they went to their own companions and reported all that the chief priests and elders had said to them. So when they heard that, they raised their voice to God with one accord and said, Lord, you are God who made heaven and earth and the sea and all that is in them, who by the mouth of your servant David have said, Why did the nations rage and the people plot vain things? The kings of the earth took their stand and the rulers were gathered together against the Lord and against his Christ. For truly against your holy servant Jesus, whom you anointed, both Herod and Pontius Pilate, with the Gentiles and the people of Israel, were gathered together to do whatever your hand and your purpose determined before to be done. Now, Lord, look on their threats, and grant to your servants that with all boldness they may speak your word, by stretching out your hand to heal, and that signs and wonders may be done through the name of your holy servant Jesus. And when they had prayed, the place where they were assembled together was shaken, and they were all filled with the Holy Spirit, and they spoke the word of God with boldness. Now the multitude of those who believed were of one heart and one soul. Neither did anyone say that any of the things he possessed was his own, but they all had things in common. And with great power the apostles gave witness to the resurrection of the Lord Jesus, and great grace was upon them all. Nor was there anyone among them who lacked, for all who were possessors of lands or houses sold them, and brought the proceeds of the things that were sold, and laid them at the apostles' feet, and they distributed to each as anyone had need. And Joses, who was also named Barnabas by the apostles, which is translated son of encouragement, a Levite of the country of Cyprus, having land, sold it, and brought the money and laid it at the apostles' feet. From our final reading of 2 Ezra today, a few thoughts on repentance. Ezra is quite upset upon discovering that his people have been intermarrying with foreigners, with practicing pagans, and calls them to repentance. There seems to be three elements to this repentance that's helpful for us. The first is sorrow. Ezra the priest speaks to them and his words cut them to the heart. We read, And as Ezra prayed, and as he confessed, weeping and praying before the house of God, a very great assembly of men, women, and children gathered to him from Israel, for the people wept bitterly. The second element is confession. They confessed what they did and understood that they had gone against God's commands. And the third element is action. They did something that manifested their repentance. In this case, they were called to leave unbelieving spouses. The point here is not that they were called to put away foreign wives and children, but that they were called to dedicate their hearts to God. And when they had acted contrary to his will, their repentance motivated them to return to their original dedication. This is something that's helpful to all of us. Three steps: sorrow, confession, and action. I think we could add another step. Awareness could come really at the beginning. Without awareness, which in this case came from the preaching of Ezra, there would be no sorrow. Awareness, sorrow, confession, and action. Four steps in repentance. I'm Father Alexis, and remember, Christ is in our midst.
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0: come out of the daily life at St. John the Compassionate Mission in Toronto, Ontario. Daily, we seek to live the simplicity of the gospel and to witness to the unique dignity and infinite value of each person. Through our open doors, we welcome people from all walks of life, awakening and mirroring the beauty that lies at the heart of each person. These are the parables of community. They illustrate the reality that the kingdom of God is among us, often hidden in the noise and busyness of daily life. They are the precious pearls that God gives us when we risk opening our doors to the stranger. As we heard in Luke 8:26 through 39, the demoniac of the Gadarenes said, "What have you to do with me, Jesus, Son of the Most High God?" Psalm 32:5 says, "I will confess my iniquities before the Lord against myself, and thou forgavest the ungodliness of my heart." Who but Christ would have approached a demonized person with love, with the intention of entering into a relationship with him? We see that after the healing of the demoniac, the young man is ready for communion with God. He was longing for this communion while being tormented by the evil spirits. He's ready to follow Christ. He's so much open to God that he accepts to be obedient to Christ, even though that meant to let him leave. He entered already into communion with him. God talked to him. He was always going to remember the face that took him up from torment, that face that humanized his being, the eyes that looked at him as being worthy of communion. This past Friday, our community received the visit of Metropolitan Gregory. He spent time both in Toronto and Scarborough, and he talked at length with different people. During these discussions, he mentioned one thing about the broken communion that we experience today. He said there was a time when having different opinions would not make us enemies to each other. Not so today, when having different opinions means being identified as enemies. Identified with the purpose of becoming a target that can be taken out, literally, eliminated. That's the spirit that makes us see each other today. We see in this gospel this logic completely reversed. Christ is talking even with the evil spirits. And he satisfied their plea, even though that leads to destruction of creatures that he created. And more than that, he approaches the human being that was demonized with the desire to enter into communion with him, with the one who was lowered by the evil spirits and ashamed of being human, reminding of his sinfulness by mocking his nakedness, with the one who was made a spectacle for the entire community whom he terrorized, and who gave up on him, seeing no hope, treating him the way that evil spirits wanted to be treated. Mary, Mary, Mother of God, take all the sorrows of humankind to make homes with them for the children of Gaza. On Thursday afternoon, R came to visit us and said, "You know, I am drunk, but I am more sane than many people. Please pray for peace. Many people don't want that today." He is crying, "Pray so we don't hurt each other more." He shares the little poem that he wrote. He said the first few lines in Polish, and after that he translated them into English. He is crying as he says these lines. He's not the only one this week who prays for peace. Mary, who comes in twice a week and serves people, became joyful as a child when she saw that we had turkey for dinner on Wednesday. She brought 5 mushrooms so that we can make stuffing for the turkey, so that people may have a real Thanksgiving dinner. On Thursday, she prayed suddenly for peace, so that all the people and children and women would not suffer. She said, "Pray that the war stops." It is the cry of the poor who are in solidarity with those who suffer the most today. Wise people talk about stopping the war or make emotional declarations about peace while identifying the enemies. The poor cannot but cry and pray for the suffering of those who have no choice. They understand their innocent pain and feel it. They're not indifferent to it. They bring it up in prayer and have the faith that God listens to them. They have no doubt. They know his mercy, not like the evil spirits that want things fixed for themselves with no intention for repentance. No, They appeal for his mercy because they are open over and over again to life. When evil spirits take possession, the innocents are suffering the most. The poor told us today that they are not alone. They share in their pain, suffering, prayer, and hope. Psalm 31:16 says, "Make thy face to shine upon thy servant. Save me in thy mercy." If unity in Christ is the movement of the Holy Spirit, the rejection of communion with Christ and each other might touch the deepest sensitive image in us. As it is experienced, rejection would give all kinds of reasons to refuse communion and to vindicate our wounds by wounding others. The gospel today speaks against this justified hate. God always moves towards communion with us. He always initiates the dialogue and meets us up front. He crosses over to meet the demonized person today. He talks even with those who do not repent and who do not want to enter into his presence, with those who reject a relationship with him while asking for favors in return. But however deep and numerous these spirits are, Christ is reaching to the heart of man and shows his face. And his grace, once seen, is creating communion with the one who has been the image of ultimate rejection. Because Christ sees the wounded image of himself in the demonized person as an icon. And he changes that in the image of his glory when he is uplifted on the cross. It is precisely why the poor see the suffering in innocent souls overseas, even though all the spirits around us bring confusion and seduce us to look at false idols. They see it, and they relate with it. They pray, and they remind us that the movement towards unity is eternal, and it torments only those who do not desire it in Christ. With God, it is the knowledge without repentance that does not last and goes off the cliff sooner or later. But what endures is the communion with each other, even when we experience extreme alienation, mocking, or even possession by evil spirits. In other words, there is more hope today for a demon-possessed land than for a land where people know God's will, but intentionally do not want to enter into his mercy. Thank you for listening to our Parables of Community, Asceticism of the Open Door. These parables are the precious pearls that God bestows on the church when it risks opening its door to the stranger. We hope that they will inspire you to discover the presence of the kingdom in your own parishes and life. This has been a listener-supported presentation of Ancient Faith Radio.
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2: Hi, I'm Father Peter Cavanaugh here in Wichita Falls, Texas at St. Benedict Orthodox Church. And I want to share just a few words today about talking to our children about purity and the woke culture that we find nearly everywhere we look in this world. There are three things that I want to focus on. First, in this endeavor, we have to focus on nurturing an authentic relationship with the children. Second, we have to have a profound recognition that we are all sponges of our environments. And third, we have to talk to our children as authentic and whole persons. So to begin with anything, we have to focus on nurturing an authentic relationship. However much we might try to hammer in information or data or doctrines into the skulls of our children, it'll be completely meaningless if they don't feel that they're heard and seen. We can't just pump information into them. And the same thing can be said about any person that we're talking to. Anytime you want to convince someone, if they're not open to it, it's just meaninglessness. And so with all talks about purity, about sex, about relationships, about wokeism, we have to let them know that they're heard. So if they say startling things to us, we must never get angry at them. Or if we do, we have to repent quickly. And we can't just hammer it down and try to tell them that it's wrong. We have to listen to them. Let them explain to us what they're going through. And remember that in almost all cases, the question is never the question. Whatever they're saying, whatever they're asking, there's always something beneath that. And usually it means they just want to be loved. They're struggling with an issue and they need someone to affirm that they're okay for struggling through that issue. So that's the beginning. Second, it's absolutely imperative that we recognize and we admit that we are all sponges of our environments. I often hear people saying that children are incredible sponges, but at the same time, we remain oblivious to the fact that we are too. We soak up and become whatever we're surrounded by. And if you will, the logismi everywhere, whether the logismi of the stars and the trees or the televisions or the radios, everything is speaking a word, if you will. It's communicating to us and we soak it in just like a sponge sucking up water. And so if we are surrounded by worldliness, if we're surrounded by godlessness, we're going to start thinking that way. And wokeism is everywhere. It's in the television shows, it's in movies, it's in music. And if our kids are drinking up all that junk, then they are going to naturally be thinking that way. Their thinking will be bent. And wokeism and all these issues in terms of both sexual sins and perversions, as well as identity crises, all of this is coming from a very deeply impaired culture. And if we're just going to church or reading the lives of the saints or the Bible a little here or there, and then living otherwise normal 21st century lives, then it's game over because our hearts are already formed by a very nihilistic and anti-Christ world. And so we as parents and we as children, we need to focus on celebrating wholesome, beautiful, pure culture. And then in the meantime, we can talk to them about the culture out of us. And my wife and I are completely blatant and clear from the beginning with talking to our children about the culture that is not Christian in our world, which is quite frankly paganism. Secularism is paganism. Atheism is paganism. Everyone is worshiping a god. And if it's not our God, the Holy Trinity, Father, Son, and Holy Spirit, then it's a demonic God. And so we're very clear by often pointing out, this is pagan, that is pagan, this is demonic, this destroys souls, right? And I'll talk a little bit about how important and how clearly we can be authentic with our children in just a minute. But that's so important. We have to know our environment, and we have to know that we are all soaking it up, whether we like to or not. So that's the beginning after nurturing the authentic relationship and listening to our children. And finally, we have to talk to them as authentic persons. We are always harming our children when we think that they can't comprehend deep matters. I think this is ubiquitous in our culture. We treat kids like kids, but kids are persons in the image of God and are profound thinkers. Children ask the most incredible questions that seminarians are trying to figure out. And we have to recognize that and talk to them as whole persons. And I'll give you one example. My wife and I strongly disagree with telling our children about Santa Claus. Children are smart. If you teach them a lie, they take you seriously. And then if they find out that it's a lie, they're going to start questioning everything else. But why teach them about some silly Santa Claus and then kill their wonder when we can teach them about Saint Nicholas, the true Santa Claus, right? The true beautiful saint. The secular world sees the world as flat, as disenchanted. But in the Orthodox life, in the Christian life, we see the whole cosmos as enchanted, as charmed and magical and sublime. And so there's no reason to present them with silliness, right? And so this mentality can be transferred to anything. Youth groups, don't just have them play silly games and treat them like teenagers. Treat them like adults. They want to philosophize. They don't just want entertainment. So what about sexuality? Well, let's start with kids. So here in Texas, my family has a little homestead. And I was a little surprised about the conversations that followed when we and my children and I first decided to breed our rabbits. Of course, for me, it was just a matter of a fact operation. But they immediately said, "What's happening?" And I scratched my head and I said, "Well, they're doing the bunny dance. And they're getting married and they're celebrating and doing the bunny dance. And so there will be children." Now, I can't promise you that that was the best thing to say, but it began conversations. And we have to speak to our children honestly, but in a way that's appropriate to them, right? And in a way that they can understand. But more important than any of that, I think, is, again, our relationship with them and constantly walking them through their ages in what is appropriate. They need to be able to trust us enough to come to us when they have feelings, when they have emotions and they feel in love and say, "No, let's talk about that. That's not love," right? Dating is from a godless culture. We are to court in the Christian world, right? Certain things are to be postponed until marriage, and all of that. We have to establish very clear boundaries. And with adolescents, again, their life is to be holy. We need to surround them with holy people, with adults. They shouldn't spend too much time with adolescents, but with younger children and with older adults. Again, we're not raising children to be children or adolescents to be adolescents. We're raising them to be men and women in Christ. I once heard about a church, and I love this, that when teaching about dating, they referred to it with a specific term. They called it divorce practicing. If we're really honest, that's exactly what is happening in our culture, and we Christians so often fall for it, right? What are we really preparing them for? And we can't just tell them what to do. We have to teach them what to love. We have to teach them to love wholesome friendships with healthy boundaries. And if we can teach them that love and keep teaching it throughout their years, then we can have confidence in the way Christ and the Holy Spirit work in our hearts and in our formations. So what about wokeism? There's just a few words I want to say about this. Wokeism is simply the culmination of an ongoing, developing spirit of the times. C.S. Lewis, in many ways, was talking about wokeism in his early writings in the mid-20th century. And that same spirit has continued to develop. And all these new issues, transgenderism, you name it, all of them are simply, again, the fruit of that development. You know, many decades ago, we started getting away with any gender roles. We wanted men to start dressing like women and women to start dressing like men. Well, frankly, transgenderism is the inevitable result. This is, for instance, why headscarves are such a beautiful thing. They demarcate, they separate, and they show women to be distinct and wonderful and different. It's not a matter of submission so much as celebration, right? In one way or the other, we have to recognize that wokeism is, by definition, anti-Christism. Right, it is a word to describe a movement, an ongoing movement, which is the disintegration of all of Christian culture. Hank Hanegraaff says this regarding wokeism: "America is in the midst of a woke worldview war, an uprising against the Judeo-Christian ethic, against you, your children, and the very soul of Western civilization. The woke worldview finds its roots in a contrived Marxist oppression dichotomy in concert with previous insurrections. Kids are the key targets. The new normal is extremism." So how do we combat wokeism? To be perfectly frank, there's only one option. We need to stop fooling around and being secular Christians. And we need to get real about living a fully Christian culture, to be fully Orthodox Christians. Well, I think I hear my children, speaking of which, screaming in the background, so I think it's my time to get going. I want to end with one final quote on chastity. This is a quote by St. Cyprian on the beauty of this holy virtue, which we as parents, we as adults, we as children, which all of us in the church must aspire to and must develop a profound love of. Chastity. Chastity is the dignity of the body, the ornament of morality, the sacredness of the sexes, the bond of modesty, the source of purity, the peacefulness of home, the crown of concord. Chastity is not careful whom it pleases but itself. Chastity is always modest, being the mother of innocency. Chastity is never adorned with modesty alone, then rightly conscious of its own beauty if it is displeasing to the wicked. Chastity seeks nothing in the way of adornments. It is its own glory. It is this which commends us to the Lord, unites us with Christ. It is this which drives out from our members all the illicit conflicts of desire, instills peace into our bodies. Blessed itself, and making those blessed, whoever they are, in whom it condescends to dwell. May our Lord and our Savior nurture in our struggling souls a deep love and aspiration for holy chastity. God bless you.
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3: 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I've been hosting this program and answering questions about all things Orthodox for almost 10 years now. That's over 250 episodes of responses to the issues that plague and perplex you about the Church and Holy Scripture. 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
3: It's time now for Stewardship Calling with your host, Bill Marianis. Bill is a stewardship evangelist whose stewardship calling ministry is focused on helping people, parishes, and Christian organizations discover and live their stewardship callings and embrace true stewardship and generosity so that they may have a good account before the awesome judgment seat of Christ. Here's Bill.
4: Leadership. What a critical word. What an essential word. No intentional progress or destination is ever reached by a group without a leader. According to academic experts, the root of the word leadership, lead, has a history of change in both form and meaning from its origins around 800 ACE to its evolution in the concept of leader, and finally to leadership in the current century. The root of leadership is lead, believed to be from actually an Anglo-Saxon Old English word loden, which means to travel. And the Oxford English Dictionary's first entry for the word lead is from 825 ACE with a meaning defined as, and I quote, to cause to go along with oneself, to bring or take a person or animal to a place, end quote. But of course, being Greek and believing as stated by the father in the movie My Big Fat Greek Wedding, that every word has Greek origins. I researched some of the more ancient and historical references. And of course, as it turns out, the Greek root for the word leader, anax, is ancient Greek word for tribal chief, lord, or military leader. And it's one of the two titles that were traditionally translated as king, the other one being vasilevs. And it's inherited from Mycenaean Greece and is notably used in Homeric Greek for Agamemnon. So I can see that my guest tonight, Melinda Johnson, the new leader of Ancient Faith Ministries, will now want us to refer to her as Queen Melinda or the tribal chief. So by now, hopefully you've figured out that tonight I'll be talking about leadership with a new leader. Leadership is an issue that's a critical part of my stewardship calling ministry and our effective parish assessment. And tonight, we're going to talk with the new CEO. And for all you comedians out there, I don't mean a Christmas and Easter Orthodox. I mean a woman who has accepted one of the greatest leadership challenges in the orthosphere, as I refer to our national and global environment in which Orthodoxy lives. Now, if you're listening to this program, you've found Ancient Faith Radio. Just one platform of the Ancient Faith Ministries juggernaut. The upcoming December 7th, 2022 Stewardship Calling program right here on Ancient Faith Radio is going to feature my interview with the founder and chief visionary of the Ancient Faith franchise, and what an amazing visionary John Maddox is. You see, one of the most difficult leadership challenges is to follow a legend. It's what we call the Bear Bryant syndrome, named after the legendary college football coach at Alabama who led them to so many championships and successes. I mean, who wants to coach a team or lead a team after a legend that was a perennial champion? That's a lot of pressure. And it takes a very special person to undertake such a feat. But the leader we're going to interview tonight was personally chosen by our legendary leader, John Maddox himself. And that certainly says a lot in and of itself. In my stewardship calling ministry, I spent a lot of time working in the orthosphere, parishes, dioceses, metropolises, NSC, and other entities on leadership development training and all that that means. The effective parish assessment that Orthodox Ministry Services has made available for free to all parishes, as was discussed on